0: the closely watched race for Seoul mayor. Both the ruling and opposition camps have framed the vote as a referendum on the direction of President Lee Jae-myung's administration as it marks its first year in office. The ruling Democratic Party says it needs stronger support to push ahead with reforms, including measures to address the Korea discount, referring to the chronic undervaluation of Korean stocks. The Conservative People Power Party says the vote is a chance to check what it calls growing political dominance by President Lee and his allies. Before taking office, President Lee argued that weaknesses in South Korea's stock market had pushed investment towards real estate speculation. 1 year later, the Kospi has surpassed 8,000, roughly tripling from the levels Mr. Lee cited when he took office. While investors have welcomed the rally, many voters say they have yet to feel the benefits. The administration rolled out debt relief for millions of small borrowers, but rising costs of living continue to be a grievance. Conservative commentator Cho Kap-jae says controversy over judicial reforms and moves to cancel ongoing prosecutions have mobilized voters who might otherwise have stayed at home.
1: Severe tropical storm Jangmi is sweeping across Japan, putting western regions on alert after lashing Okinawa with heavy rain and strong winds. CNA's Elizabeth Neo has more on the extreme weather.
2: The National Weather Agency has issued its highest alert level for parts of the country, urging residents in vulnerable areas to evacuate. Now, the system, which has weakened from a typhoon to a tropical storm, is moving north with winds of up to 95 kilometers per hour. It is expected to reach Tokyo and the Kanto region later today after skirting the eastern coast of Kyushu. At least 16 people have been injured in Okinawa, including a man who was electrocuted while restoring a power line. More than 47,000 households across the region remain without electricity. Jangmi is expected to move out to sea in the coming days, but weather officials warn that the storm could loop back towards the region, potentially affecting the northern Philippines.
3: U.S. Secretary of State Marco Rubio says Hezbollah remains the key obstacle to peace between Israel and Lebanon. He says the two countries could reach an agreement within days, if not for the Milton Group. Mr. Rubio was testifying before the Senate and House committees on U.S. foreign policy. He stressed that as mediator, the U.S. wants the Israel-Lebanon talks to proceed independently of Iran. However, Tehran has been insisting on a deal that ends the conflict on all fronts, including Lebanon. Mr. Rubio is hopeful for a deal with Iran to end the war soon. But he stressed that Tehran must give up its nuclear program before its demand for sanctions relief can be met.
4: Iran is being sanctioned because they've highly enriched uranium. Iran is being sanctioned because of their nuclear activities. If they agree to give up those things, there will be sanctions relief associated with their commitment and compliance with those agreements.
3: Mr. Rubio also dismissed an allegation that China was holding up a $14 billion US arms sale to Taiwan. Mr. Trump delayed his decision on the deal after his summit with Chinese President Xi Jinping last month, calling it a very good negotiating chip.
4: When the president says it's a great negotiating thing, what he's really saying is it's because China, as you can imagine, always mentions this. Like, this is a top priority for them. They are constantly talking about Taiwan arms sales. But that in no way is what is holding up our decision-making or the White House's decision-making. It is something the president will have to decide on the timing of when and how that is executed on. It's been approved by Congress. It's been noticed. The money's available.
1: Israel and Hezbollah are pressing on with attacks despite an extended U.S. brokered ceasefire and fresh diplomatic efforts to maintain the truce. U.S. President Donald Trump says he asked Israeli Prime Minister Benjamin Netanyahu not to strike Beirut, claiming that both sides had agreed to stop shooting at each other. Mr. Netanyahu, however, insisted that his military would keep striking southern Lebanon as planned, while Hezbollah stressed it would not accept a partial truce with Israel. Lebanon has reported 30 Israeli strikes across its south, which killed at least four people and injured 127 others. Israel's military says it has intercepted two projectiles fired from Lebanon and accused Hezbollah of violating the ceasefire. The hostilities resumed as Israeli and Lebanese diplomats met for a new round of talks at the U.S. State Department in Washington.
3: In other news, the oil shock from the Iran war has given Cambodia new urgency to settle a long-running boundary dispute with Thailand. It has launched a United Nations-backed process to resolve their competing maritime claims. A potentially resource-rich area is at stake. Thailand's Prime Minister says he is not aware that Cambodia has started the conciliation process. In May, his government unilaterally terminated a 2001 agreement that set out a framework for negotiations after last year's military clashes along the disputed land border with Cambodia. The overlapping maritime claims cover a 26,000 square kilometer area in the Gulf of Thailand. The area is believed to contain significant oil and gas reserves, estimated to be worth around $300 billion US. Talks over the past two decades to jointly manage the resources have gone nowhere.
1: Different voices across Singapore's AI landscape are coming together under a new industry platform called the Singapore Artificial Intelligence Association. Its priorities include accelerating adoption for businesses, especially among small and medium enterprises. The AI Association also hopes to improve collaboration between public and private players. Go Han Yen is Senior Parliamentary Secretary for Culture, Community and Youth. She also co-chairs the Technology and Innovation Committee Economic Strategy Review.
5: To foster true AI adoption, we need more than the government's efforts alone. We need a broader movement, one where industry partners, the change must come from within. So industry partners to also come along on this journey. And partners like SAIA are therefore critical to this effort. They help to build capabilities on the ground, work with trade associations and chambers to identify business applications and facilitate the sharing of best practices across industries.
1: Part of the association's work is to develop AI literacy and reskilling programs together with AI Singapore and Lifelong Learning Singapore. It'll offer workplace training for mid-career professionals. The association is also launching a program to help SMEs assess how ready they are to adopt AI and find opportunities to do so. Kenny Tay is CEO of the organization.
6: We also wanted to understand the gaps. Look at the use cases, look at the case studies of various solutions providers that come forth and work with us, and then do a recommendations of what are the pain points towards what are the use cases that already been deployed in the market so that we can create more confidence for deployment.
3: No rat burrows were detected in March and April at Little India. That is down from an average of 37 burrows found every 2 months last year. The National Environment Agency says rat activity in the area has fallen by about 40%, and it is looking to use video analytics to keep rat populations at bay. Rachel Tang speaks with Tay Wan Chuen, manager at the National Environment Agency's Vector Control Section. She explains how they have intensified efforts in areas with dense food and trade activity, such as Little India, Holland Village, Geylang and Serangoon Gardens.
7: When there's poor refuse management, right, so there's food waste, then if the premise owner, they anyhow throw their rubbish, such as there's bulky items and such, right? So this can be shelter for the rats also. So the surveillance camera that we deploy here allows us to monitor the ground situation and gather information and evidence, and then take enforcement actions against premises owners for the improper refuse disposal.
8: As of April, the agency has deployed 40 thermal cameras. As rats are nocturnal and skittish around humans, these tech tools are also useful in better understanding rat behavior.
9: External air conditioning units and pipes like these are some ways that rats can use to access the upper floors of buildings in order to nest or find more sources of food. And this is something that authorities have found after deploying thermal cameras for about 2 years. And with these cameras, they're also able to spy on these rats in the dead of night and find out which are the most popular routes that these rats may take. And this helps enforcement officers zero in on which units to inspect in the day.
8: Of around 1,200 enforcement actions last year, around half were related to poor refuse management. Moving forward, the agency is exploring video analytics and machine learning.
3: And that's the news with Susan Ng. I'm Harianto Diman. You can get more headlines by staying with us right here on CNA 938, or you can head on to cna.asia.
1: Let's take a look at traffic and weather. First up, traffic. Vehicle breakdown. Bartley Road towards Tampines after Bartley Viaduct. Please avoid Lane 3. Another accident on the PIE towards Changi after the KPE. Do avoid Lane 4. Heavy traffic, of course, all our major roads and expressways. It's back to work day today. Drive with care.
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1: Let's take a look at the weather for today. 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Temperatures keeping between 27 and 35 degrees. Do stay hydrated.
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3: Thank you for staying with us right here on CNA 938. It is the Morning Report. And for this hour of the Morning Report, we want to begin here at home.
4: Yes.
3: Where the Workers' Party could be heading into one of its most significant internal tests in recent years. Now, cadres are set together for a special conference on 28th of June to discuss the future of Secretary General Pritam Singh. Now, Mr. Singh is expected to address cadres over his conviction for lying to a parliamentary committee alongside calls for him to step down for breaching the party's constitution. If he does not do so, cadres will vote by secret ballot on whether he should remain party chief. The meeting was called following a requisition by 25 cadre members.
4: And the WP's biennial ordinary cadres meeting conference will also be held on the same day as the special conference. Cadres then will elect the party's secretary general, chairperson, and 12 members to its top decision-making body, the Central Executive Committee. And joining us for a deep dive into this is Associate Professor Eugene Tan, School of Law at SMU.
3: Professor, thank you for joining us this morning. Help us understand here, Professor, what is the significance of this secret vote and then the conference in general that's going to happen on the 28th of June, especially the timing of both events?
5: Good morning, Haranto. Good morning, Susan. Thank you for having me. Well, I think this pair of events happening on the 28th of June, they are significant because they reflect, I would say, you know, some internal unhappiness over how the party leadership, you know, has handled matters relating arising from the lies that then WP MP Ms. Raisa Khan said to Parliament. But I think when you look at the pairing of the special conference together with the biennial elections for the Central Executive Committee, I think it does suggest that Mr. Pritam Singh and the party leadership, you know, that they are very confident that they would prevail. Meaning, in other words, you know, the special conference resolutions, you know, will probably not be carried, and that Mr. Singh, you know, will continue to remain as the party's secretary general, and will be re-elected, you know, that afternoon itself. But I think the long and short of it is that it is significant because here you see, you know, the leading opposition party, you know, having to deal with internal unhappiness and in a way looking at how the party ought to have conducted itself, how it should have dealt with the party leadership, in particular Mr. Pritam Singh, and what's the direction going forward.
4: How should we understand the relationship between the cadres vote and the earlier CEC finding that Mr. Singh did not intend to act against party principles, aims or interests?
5: Well, Susan, I think we first need to understand that in respect the party elites, ordinary party members, the base of ordinary party members, you have a very select group, right? Reported to be about in the number of about 100, but I suspect it's probably more than 100 now, who have the ability, you know, to vote at, for example, at the biennial CEC elections. So if you liken it to the Catholic Church, you know, the party cadres are like the cardinals. And so you have here, you know, the CEC that directed for a disciplinary inquiry, and following the recommendations of the disciplinary inquiry, the CEC decided that a formal reprimand to Mr. Pritam Singh, you know, would suffice. And I think what is also critical to bear in mind here is that the cadres' resolutions, you know, if they are successfully carried on the 20th of June during the special conference, to my understanding, they are not binding on the party leadership. So they certainly carry some moral suasion, you know, because here you're talking about the party elites. But it is ultimately for the Central Executive Committee, which is the primary decision and highest decision body of the workers, you know, to decide, you know, whether they would want to adopt and implement any particular resolutions that might come from the special conference. So I think it's probably fair to say that, you know, first, we're not sure whether the resolutions will be carried at a special conference. And even if they're carried, you know, the CEC, you know, is not obliged to adopt them, right? But I think it, Susan, you're right to point out that, you know, the fact that you have this special, this requisition of this special conference does suggest that, you know, the unhappiness continues within a segment of the party elites, you know, notwithstanding that the party has considered, you know, the decision process to be over.
3: On that note, Professor, talking about the unhappiness that you've pointed out, right? Special conference was called after 25 cadre members requisitioned it. What does that tell us about the dynamic, the makeup of the party? We're talking about the CEC, which is the top decision-making body, right, in the party, as well as the cadre floor.
5: No, Haryanto, I think when you look at the party dynamics, I we shouldn't be surprised, you know, that in the leading opposition party, you know, which attracts, you know, many top caliber people, that there would be this difference of views, right? Particularly over a matter, you know, that has dragged, you know, the Workers' Party into some level of disrepute, you know, over the last 5 years, you know, when you consider that the lies were first told by Ms. Raiza Khan in 2021. So I think it does suggest, you know, a group of party elites, you know, obviously take a different view from the party leadership as to the direction the party is taking as reflected in how it handled this particular matter, and would like, you know, for the party, in particular Mr. Singh, you know, to account for his actions, right? So it's in a way an internal mechanism, you know, to enable the party elites, you know, to provide feedback, to articulate their concerns, you know. But there is only limited accountability that can be obtained from the party leadership, you know, through the special conference, you know. So one could say that, you know, it is a sort of a safety valve, you know, to enable the party leadership, you know, to get a better sense of the ground, the party elites. But I think it does reflect, you know, a fairly engaged, you know, set of party elites.
4: In practical terms, what do cadres actually need to weigh when they vote on two things? One, Mr. Singh's suitability as chief, and subsequently also the new CEC members, and both votes are happening on the same day.
5: I think, you know, there will be a variety of factors, you know, that party cadres, you know, will consider. You know, one obviously would be, you know, Mr. Pritam Singh's leadership, you know, since the last CEC elections in 2024. Obviously, how the party under Mr. Singh has handled, you know, the party will also come under scrutiny. In particular, you know, Mr. Singh's actions, right, which would then resulted in court convictions. So there will be the assessment, the question of whether, you know, Mr. Singh is the right person to continue to lead the party. But there will also be the question of, okay, if not Mr. Singh, is there another party leader who would be able to and ready, you know, to step up? So I would say that, you know, the party cadres, in many ways, you know, there will be ties of personal loyalty, of course. There will be the strategic calculation as to, you know, what is it that would enable the party, you know, to move forward. And we shouldn't be surprised if, you know, this notion that the party should close ranks, you know, after the bruising matters over, you know, lies in parliament and lies to the Committee of Privileges, you know, that it's time to draw a line on this particular matter and move forward, right? And so the next 2 years will then be critical for the party leadership. And when you talk about, let's say, the subsequent CEC elections in 2028, you know, then the party cadres will have a better sense of whether, you know, they need to pivot, you know, if I could put it that way, you know, to a new leadership, you know, in time for the next general election, which must be called by 2030. So I think that, you know, there will be this wide variety of considerations. You know, there will be unhappiness. There will be obviously the sense that the party is moving also in the right direction. So I think we can expect, you know, a very lively, perhaps even contested, you know, discussion at both the special conference as well as the CEC elections, both on June 28th.
3: Professor, this is not the first time that WP will be seeing such contests, such tests, right? There is the Wong Hong Toi's split with JB Jeyaretnam in the 1970s, and then after that, we had the 2016 Lau Tia Kiang and Chen Shao Mao contest. What is different this time round, Professor, from the previous eras, if you'd like to put it that way?
5: Yeah, I think in some ways, you know, they are similar in that here, you know, we are seeing, as I mentioned earlier, you know, the first overt challenge under Pritam Singh's leadership. But in many ways, when you look at leaders who, you know, who have a strong grip of the party, right, previously, whether it's Mr. JB Jeyaretnam or Mr. Lau Tia Kiang, you know, they eventually, you know, prevail. I am of the view that, you know, Mr. Singh will prevail, right? I think, you know, the party elites will continue to repose their trust and confidence in Mr. Pritam Singh's leadership. So in many ways, you know, it is different in one way, you know, in that here we are seeing, you know, Mr. Pritam Singh, since he became the Secretary General in 20, you know, facing perhaps, you know, the severest challenge, you know, to his leadership. But even then, you know, we must keep it in perspective. You know, I still do think that, you know, the resolutions at the special conference are unlikely to be carried, and that subsequently, you know, Mr. Singh can be expected to be re-elected for the fourth time, you know, as the party secretary general. You know, so in many ways, you know, we shouldn't read too much into the special conference, because I think when you look at the party dynamics, I think it does suggest, you know, that Mr. Pritam Singh has a very tight grip on the party. And I think, as Susan pointed out in her question earlier, I think that is why the party is holding both the special conference and the CEC elections, you know, on the same day. Right, so Mr. Singh would prevail, is likely to prevail at the special conference, and that will be then cemented, you know, by his being re-elected as the party secretary general.
4: Okay, so Professor Tan, under WP's constitution, cadres explicitly elect the secretary general, the chairman, as well as the CEC members. So this makes the party's top two posts exposed to the sentiments of the members. On that note, do you see Chair Sylvia Lim's role also exposed on June 28th when the votes take place? I mean, she's held the post since 2003. She's survived multiple leadership transitions. Things were a little bit different, though, at the 2024 conference.
5: Well, yes, I think certainly when you look at the sort of controversies that a party has been embroiled in, you know, over the last 4 or 5 years, minimally, you know, I think Sylvia Lim features, you know, prominently in all of them, right, by virtue of being, you know, the party chairperson. But so there may be the unhappiness, you know, within some segments of the party cadre base. But I think we also need to then ask the question, you know, whether there will be somebody who would be prepared to challenge Ms. Sylvia Lim, you know, for the chairperson position. There will also be the consideration of, you know, whether this is the time for the party to close ranks, you know, for the party to draw a line to be able to move forward. So I would say that in many ways, you know, people will look at Mr. Pritam Singh and Ms. Sylvia Lim as a sort of a running pair, right? You know, they are the top two leaders of the Workers' Party, and that it is this two leaders, you know, that they see them as one team. So the question is whether would they want to break that combination, or would they want to just, you know, continue to trust this combination for one more term, and then to make that assessment again in 2028. You know, but certainly, you know, I would be surprised if Ms. Sylvia Lim, you know, were to be challenged. And if challenged, you know, to be defeated, you know, for the post of party chair.
3: And we will know the results on 28th of June. We are marking it in our calendar. We are going to get those updates as and when we have more developments coming up from this. We hope to have you back on the show, Professor, to get more of your insights. Meantime, thank you so much for setting aside time to speak with us this morning.
5: It's always a pleasure. Thank you very much.
3: Pleasure is ours as well. We've been speaking there with Associate Professor Eugene Tan, School of Law at SMU.
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3: The time at 8:30. Let's get you the latest coming up from the CNA newsroom. I'm Haryanto Diman. Israel and Hezbollah are pressing on with attacks despite an extended US-brokered ceasefire and fresh diplomatic efforts to maintain the truce. US President Donald Trump says he asked Israeli Prime Minister Benjamin Netanyahu not to strike Beirut, claiming that both sides had agreed to stop shooting at each other. Mr. Netanyahu, however, insisted that his military would keep striking southern Lebanon as planned. While Hezbollah stressed they would not accept a partial truce with Israel. Lebanon has reported 30 Israeli strikes across its south, which killed at least 4 people and injured 120

0: You're taking a month-long vacation?
1: Yep, headed to 3 countries for the football event of the year.
0: Must have cost you a lot.
1: Not with Conservation Capital.
0: What do you mean?
1: I sold my life insurance policy to Conservation Capital and got higher than surrender value.
0: Wow, you really scored a hat trick. Wait, I can do the same.
1: Yes, call Conservation Capital at 6209-0909. That's 6209-0909.
0: Got it. See you at the game.
2: Before taking office, President Yi argued that weaknesses in South Korea's stock market had pushed investment towards real estate speculation. 1 year later, the KOSPI has surpassed 8,000, roughly tripling from the levels Mr. Yi cited when he took office. While investors have welcomed the rally, many voters say they have yet to feel the benefits. The administration rolled out debt relief for millions of small borrowers, but rising costs of living continue to be a grievance. Conservative commentator Cho Kap-che says controversy over judicial reforms and moves to cancel ongoing prosecutions have mobilized voters who might otherwise have stayed at home. Recent polls show the gap between the ruling and opposition camps narrowing, with Seoul emerging as a key battleground. For President Yi, a strong result would signal that market optimism is translating into broader public support. But a setback would suggest many voters feel those gains have yet to reach them.
3: Cambodia has launched a United Nations-backed process to resolve a long-running maritime boundary dispute with Thailand. At stake, a potentially resource-rich area. CNA's Julie Yu has more on Cambodia's motivations in this report, which features the country's Prime Minister Hun Manet.
4: Cambodia saying the oil shock from the Iran war giving it a new urgency to settle the competing claims.
5: We have delivered a formal notice to Thailand and to the Secretary General of the United Nations to begin compulsory conciliation proceedings under the United Nations Convention on the Law of the Sea, UN Clause. We have taken this step to protect Cambodia's sovereignty and maritime rights in accordance with international law.
4: Thailand's prime minister says he's not aware that Cambodia has started the conciliation process. His government unilaterally terminated in May a 2001 agreement that set out a framework for negotiations, fulfilling his campaign pledge after last year's military clashes along the disputed land border with Cambodia. But the overlapping maritime claims cover a 26,000 square kilometer area in the Gulf of Thailand. At the area believed to contain significant oil and gas reserves, estimated to be worth around $300 billion. Talks over the past 2 decades to jointly manage the resources have gone nowhere. Now, under the UNCLOS conciliation process, a panel of independent experts will examine the dispute and give recommendations. The findings are not legally binding, but the process is designed to help parties reach a negotiated settlement. The Cambodia has appointed a foreign minister, Proxakon, to lead its case. Thailand now has 21 days to appoint its own representatives. Thailand has long favored direct negotiations and has previously rejected Cambodian attempts to take disputes to international bodies.
6: The Philippines' top diplomat has made her case for the country's place at the UN Security Council. Manila is eyeing a non-permanent seat at the UNSC. In an op-ed, Teresa Lazaro emphasized the country's track record in contributing to international peace and security. She highlighted the Philippines' current role as ASEAN chair, actively managing efforts related to Myanmar and the Thailand-Cambodia border situation. She says it demonstrates Manila's capacity to engage in delicate regional diplomacy while maintaining multilateral legitimacy.
3: And with the time at 8:36, we head off now to some Asia business here on CNA 938. U.S. President Donald Trump has signed a scaled-back executive order on AI after postponing a similar measure last month. CNA's Sarah Al-Khaldi tells us what the new order entails.
4: The fresh directive is asking AI firms to give the administration access to powerful models 30 days before releasing to the public. Now, the order also asks companies on a voluntary basis to participate in a benchmarking process to assess a model's advanced cyber capabilities and determine

0: whether it should be considered a covered frontier model. The move is a slimmed-down version of the one Mr. Trump shelved 2 weeks ago, which would have asked firms to let the government review models for a longer period of up to 90 days instead of a month. Now, critics say the order falls short of the mandatory regulations needed to truly police dangerous AI systems, with the Trump administration taking the flexible route instead of a strict enforcement approach. Others think it'll hinder innovation. The order also lands at a pivotal moment for AI in the U.S., with a flurry of tech giants racing to go public. Claude owner Anthropic is one of three highly anticipated AI IPOs expected this year, along with ChatGPT maker OpenAI and Elon Musk's SpaceX, which owns Grok developer xAI.
1: Asia-Pacific markets are mixed as tensions escalate between the U.S. and Iran. However, Wall Street's major indices all rose overnight as the S&P 500 closed above 7,600 points for the first time. The Dow jumped more than 200 points, though the Nasdaq closed with a marginal gain. Some key tech names were behind the positive sentiment. Marvell Technology rallied more than 30% after Nvidia's CEO called the semiconductor firm the next trillion-dollar company. HP Enterprise also surged on its Q2 earnings as Alphabet fell back on its AI spending plans. Hamza Ayub is chief investment strategist and portfolio manager at Faro Capital. He explains how the three big AI IPOs involving OpenAI, Anthropic, and SpaceX this year could impact the tech-led rally.
2: Paradoxically, historically, if you look at the base rates, right? Base rates would be historically what has happened during IPO seasons, excluding pre-GFC, global financial crisis. Actually, IPOs have coincided with very strong markets, and the subsequent 6 to 12-month returns of equity markets, especially S&P, has been positive. So, which means that many of these IPOs, they usually coincide with rising markets because their advisors, they time it in a very good manner. And if you look at also the percentage of equity that would be coming in into the market as a percentage of market cap, it's pretty low actually, right? We also have like 600 billion annualized buybacks happening in the US, right? And if you incorporate that into the picture, we don't think that's like a big, big problem, but who knows, right? Nobody has a crystal ball. Things could be different when these IPOs come to the market, right? And we'll see back then.
3: Taiwan's role in the global supply chain for artificial intelligence is taking center stage at one of the world's biggest tech shows. Major business leaders at Computex emphasized the critical position the island plays in the sector amid growing worries about chip scarcity. Among them was NVIDIA's CEO Jensen Huang, who highlighted the island's economic links with the U.S. while stressing the need to avoid relying on a single source.
4: Taiwan is such an incredible strategic partner for the United States because Taiwan is investing in the ecosystem, the manufacturing in the United States. If you look at TSMC and Amkor and Spill and Wistron and Foxconn, the amount of investment they put into the United States so that the global supply chain could be as diversified and resilient, redundant as possible is incredible. You should always try to create as much redundancy and diversity and resilience as you can, but you should partner with the people who are doing it the best in the world.
3: And that's business news as it breaks on CNA.Asia. Okay, let's head to the roads. Tell you about a vehicle breakdown, PIE towards Tuas after Bedok North Avenue 3. Heavy as well, PIE towards Tuas between Jalan Bahar and Jurong West Avenue 2. Please drive with care.
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1: Thank you for staying with us right here on CNA 938. So, for our big question that we will be discussing tomorrow, it has to do with money, it has to do with salary,
3: okay,
1: and it has to do with fresh grads.
3: Okay.
1: Okay, so we are following up on a survey, right, by the Manpower Ministry that found fresh grads, basically, they are disappointed because they were expecting X amount of starting pay, and then they realized...
3: higher than they were offered.
1: Yeah, and then they realized, oh no, I am not getting what I had expected. So analysts, observers have said, you know what, fresh grads, you need to temper your salary expectations. Mm. And you said it earlier, right? It is understandable because it depends on which industry you're in. That's one. And it also depends on market conditions. It also depends on the environment, the market environment. So, yeah. But at the same time, also, fresh grads are saying, no, I paid so much for my education. I studied so hard. I should be paid more.
3: Okay. So, and I wonder whether or not there is a difference, and I'm sure there is, between the universities that you graduated from. Because we do have in Singapore the autonomous universities, for example, right? Yeah. Then you've got the private education institutions. And then there are the returning students, those who come back from abroad, who spent 3, 5, maybe even 8 years studying abroad, depending on what they've done throughout that journey, whether it's a bachelor's, master's, and then going on to a PhD or whatever. And I wonder how big a role that plays in the final offer that is received.
1: I've always wondered, you're right, I've always wondered what goes into a pay package. I mean, regardless, right, whether it's a starting pay or say you're a mid-career switch.
3: Yeah.
1: I mean, okay, mid-career switch, I think it's more understandable because there is a base that you can depend on from your previous... pay package.
3: But you know, mid-career switchers, those who move from, for example, we know now there are quite a number of mid-career professionals who've left jobs and then moved into, for example, the social work sector. Sure. And they expect a pay cut. Some go on to study and then they go join the social service sector. So it depends. And but you speak to many and they say, you know, they sort of expect a pay cut when moving into an industry like that. But then salaries in the social service sector have also risen over the years. I suppose there's still a pay cut, but how much of a pay cut are we seeing, right?
1: Right, yeah.
3: Okay, then you use that word package. I'm wondering, when people look at the number, they're just looking at the monthly number.
1: Yeah.
3: But the employer is looking at the annual number.
1: Correct.
3: For example, I give you, let's say, $4,000.
1: Sure.
3: But then you've got 14 days annual leave, you've got 14 days medical, you've got another X days hospital leave, there's dental, there's medical, there's childcare leave, there's family care leave. I mean, there's so many things, right?
1: Yeah.
3: And then we add all of that in and some companies give you, you know, other types of perks and all that.
1: Sure.
3: That's the package the employer's looking at. But I don't know if a person who's younger, new perhaps, joining an industry is really looking at that package.
1: I think
3: because
1: you're
3: realistically,
1: right.
3: Yeah. You're living off the number, the monthly number.
1: Yeah, you're right. Because, and I don't blame them, right? Because I remember being in that position as
3: well. Of course, yes.
1: When I was at that age, I was just fresh out of school. I had loans to pay, you know, and all that, right?
3: Yeah.
1: And to me, like, yes, I want to look at that monthly figure, right?
3: Mm.
1: And then, of course, fortunately, as I progress on in my career, I realized that, yes, money is still important.
3: Yes.
1: That monthly figure is still important. But then, like you said, there are the other things that matter as well.
3: Correct.
1: Right? Your leave days, your, say, dental, even as little as your dental benefit.
3: Yeah.
1: Right?
3: You know, yes.
1: Because you don't want to be, I mean, yes, it is part of your health care and all that, but it'll be nice to have your dental being paid for.
3: Of course. And even if dental wasn't paid for, you still got your other medical expenses that would be paid for that you didn't have to perhaps deduct from your MediSave, for example. And of course, paid time off.
1: Yes.
3: You know, in some countries, you may not it may not be so easy to get a PTO.
1: Exactly.
3: But here you've got annual leave. Many people, depending on the level you join a company, you start with a minimum, I think, what is the minimum in Singapore?
1: 14 days
3: or something.
1: Average, 14 days.
3: And then others come in at 21 days, 28 days.
1: 28 days. And then I've heard of 30, over 30 as well.
3: Yes. And then on top of that, if you have to work on particular public holidays or if you had to travel, a lot of those days are paid back to the employer. So you could end up with 30, 40, 50 days extra a year. Of course, whether or not you can take it, that's a different story altogether. But we're not going there. So, you know, so average starting salary across the different universities and industries, different industries as well.
1: Okay, fair enough, fair point. So with all these in mind, right, we want to ask you now, what is a reasonable average starting salary for fresh grads?
3: Yeah.
1: And why? If you say you want to share with us your starting salary back then, maybe a few years ago, let us know as well what you were drawing at that time. I remember when I first started out, I did public relations and I started out with only $1,600 a month. That's it. And I had to make it work.
3: Yeah, you don't want to know mine because I started with a three-digit salary a month.
1: Okay, this is where I would say maybe times are a little different.
3: Of course. You see, so with every decade, with every era, with every batch of graduates that come out. And look, now you've got all kinds of jobs on offer, from AI to public relations to broadcast to so many different things. And I think you would have seen that even in each of those industries, salaries have risen somewhat.
1: Yeah, it has.
3: Of course, in some sectors, salaries have gone up quicker than,
1: Than others.
3: Sectors,
1: You're right, different decades, right? So maybe at your point in at the point in time for yours is 3 digits, mine was 1.6. Of course, I would say, oh no, how do I survive 3 digits? And then now, of course, the current fresh grads are going to say, oh, hi Rianto, how are you surviving on 1.6 every month?
3: Yeah,
1: right?
3: That's right.
1: So yeah, it's different time. But let us
3: Times altogether.
1: What is a reasonable average starting salary for fresh grads and why? Text us at 9631193. We would love to know your comments, your sharing with us, because we are going to be discussing this tomorrow on the big question on the morning report at 8 a.m. So make sure you text us 9631193. On to another conversation now, Susan. So, you know, we talk about AI quite a bit, right? And when we talk about AI, we think of chips, we think of the models, we think of the software. But you see, the thing is, underneath all that, there is a physical layer that has to move the power, the data, even the heat with extreme precision.
3: Yeah.
1: It is an intricate physical network of cables, connectors, power systems, even interconnects that make AI work. And as AI systems become larger, faster, more power hungry, attention is beginning to shift beyond the processor itself.
3: That's right. Increasingly, a different challenge has arisen: how to move enormous amounts of data between chip servers and data centers while managing power consumption, heat and reliability at unprecedented scales. And earlier on Open for Business, we spoke with Felix Teng, Chief Executive Officer at BizLink. He told us if the industry is becoming too focused on the chip itself.
7: Chips are like the brains, right? But still, you need to take in information, you know, like our brain, we need to take information from outside, like what we hear, what we smell, what we see, then process it through the brains. Then actually we have outputs, for example, you know, what we are going to do with this information, and we make decisions. So I mean, definitely the chips itself is important. However, you know, we need to have the input and output. Otherwise, you know, the processing itself doesn't make sense, or, you know, it's useless. And also we need power. I mean, we need to, you know, just like our blood actually will support our brain to process. So, I mean, we also need power. So we are talking about, beside the chips, we're talking about, you know, the data transmission. That means taking inputs and also output the results. and also the actions we take, and also, I mean, the power, the energy we needed to support the brain to work. So I think all these are necessary to make the chips work. So yeah, that's where we are. We support power, we support interconnect, no matter it's cables or connectors, actually to have the data transmission done. Okay, so that's where we are.
3: So when hyperscalers build AI clusters today, Felix, where are the biggest engineering bottlenecks emerging?
7: We are, like what you had mentioned earlier, because the data amount is so, I mean, enormous, right? So, I mean, the data speed is one thing. However, we are also talking about the power. I mean, we are, right now we have a lot of data center, many data center building up. And those to support the compute, I mean, it needs a lot of power. So I think in many area in, or, you know, regions, we are talking about to have enough power to support the data center. Okay, so I think just recently, I think last week, we already heard that, for example, Johor, they are putting more money into the power set up so that to have enough power to support data centers in that area. So I think the power is one thing, but the data speed, that's what we are working on. You mentioned earlier about, you know, fiber and copper, those kind of things. Definitely. I mean, we need to find ways to support a data transmission, the speed. I mean, the data is going to get bigger and bigger. I mean, a lot of people, like you say, a billion of users are using ChatGPT. So you look at the data and the question they ask, and also how to consolidate all the data together that take a lot of transmission, right?
1: Felix, on that note, the industry is moving from copper into connects toward silicon photonics and optical cables. Help us understand here, does the transition to optical interconnects represent an incremental upgrade, or are we looking at a fundamental architectural change in computing infrastructure?
7: You know, it's just like, I would say both copper and fiber will coexist. Okay. Example is like, okay, if you look at the public transportation system, let's say in Japan, you have, you know, local subway system, but also you have like high speed rail, right? Shinkansen. Okay. You have that one to, communicate, to commute between, for example, the very north part to Tokyo or to Osaka or to the south, right? So you need both high speed rail and also you need local subway system to support. So for us, it's like copper is for shorter distance. Okay. So it's like you take a lot of data, I mean, in the short distance. However, if you need to transmit data to a much longer distance, then you need fiber. I mean, you're not going to use fiber for the very short distance, the data transmission, just like you are not going to have a high speed rail to communicate, to commute, to transport between the two, very close stations, right? So I think that's how it works. And it would be too expensive if you have, fiber to replace all the coppers, just like you have a high-speed rail to take over, to replace all the subway system. That doesn't make sense.
3: Mm. Felix, Singapore already produces around 10% of the world's semiconductor output and roughly 20% of semiconductor equipment. Where do you think the country sits in the next phase of AI hardware race?
7: Yeah, actually, for us, okay, I think it's a great, great opportunity for this region. I mean, Singapore definitely is the center of this region. And, you know, but for us, I mean, we had factories for 20 years before in Malaysia, but after 2020, we had the facility, the office, and also the factories in Singapore. And since then, only 6 years, we are expanding, you know, double or triple. and not only to Singapore, but also the local, I mean, the closest region in Johor, also in Batam, to support the development of Singapore, I mean, our Singapore facility. So I think we have talents. I mean, Singapore here, the area you see a lot of semiconductor equipment manufacturing, they are in this area. I mean, many of our customers, they have not only office, but also R&D and also production facilities in Singapore. I mean, you look at the concentration rate here. It's so high that all the talents, all the people, all the big players, they are treating Singapore here in this region as a very important base for their next growth. Yeah, so I think this is a very critical timing and for Singapore to elevate to the next let's say decades of growth.
1: Felix, we have about a minute or so to go. I just want to squeeze in this last question for you. Could Singapore become a meaningful center for advanced interconnect technologies, photonics, and system-level engineering? How do we get there if we aren't yet?
7: Yeah, I think this is a very... It's definitely not only possible, but it will happen. Okay, us, we are putting a lot of so-called high-precision, high-value added work and also R&D in this in Singapore. And again, it's not just copper, it's also fiber, and also it's the sub modules, all the things we need to add more value to the development of the next generation technologies. So definitely I think Singapore is a key right now, the key area.
1: And that was Felix Ting, Chief Executive Officer at BizLink. Don't go away, because the 9 a.m. news coming right up.
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1: It is the start of the second hour of the Morning Report right here on CNA 938. I'm Haryanto together with Susan. Now, if you've been sweating a little more than usual lately, you are not imagining it.
3: That's right. El Nino could soon be in effect again. But what exactly does this even mean for us here in Singapore?
1: Plus, we are asking you, what is a reasonable average starting salary for fresh grads? Let us know. Text us at 963-11938. Good morning. Here are the latest headlines coming up from the CNA newsroom. With Susan Ng, I'm Haryanto Diman. The US says it has carried out strikes on Iran's Qasem Island in response to missile attacks against America's allies in the Gulf. Iran reportedly launched attacks against Kuwait and Bahrain, with the Revolutionary Guard saying it targeted the US 5th Fleet headquarters, an airbase, as well as a warship. US Central Command has denied this, saying three Iranian projectiles launched at Bahrain were intercepted by US and Bahrain forces, and two missiles fired at Kuwait either fell apart or fell short of their targets. Iran says it launched the latest strikes in response to an earlier US attack on an Iranian tanker. US forces said the tanker had tried to breach a blockade of ships leaving or entering Iranian ports.
3: U.S. Secretary of State Marco Rubio says Hezbollah remains the key obstacle to peace between Israel and Lebanon. He says the two countries could reach an agreement within days, if not for the militant group. Mr. Rubio was testifying before the Senate and House committees on U.S. foreign policy. He stressed that, as mediator, the U.S. wants the Israeli-Lebanon talks to proceed independently of Iran. However, Tehran has been insisting on a deal that ends the conflict on all fronts, including Lebanon. Mr. Rubio is hopeful for a deal with Iran to end the war soon, but he stressed that Tehran must give up its nuclear program before its demand for sanctions relief can be met.
9: Iran is being sanctioned because they've highly enriched uranium. Iran is being sanctioned because of their nuclear activities. If they agree to give up those things, there will be sanctions relief associated with their commitment and compliance with those agreements.
3: Mr. Rubio also dismissed an allegation that China was holding up a $14 billion US dollar arms sale to Taiwan. Mr. Trump delayed his decision on the deal after his summit with the Chinese President Xi Jinping last month, calling it a very good negotiating chip.
9: When the president says it's a great negotiating thing, what he's really saying is it's because China, as you can imagine, always mentions this. Like, this is a top priority for them. They are constantly talking about Taiwan arms sales. But that in no way is what is holding up our decision-making or the White House's decision-making. It is something the president will have to decide on the timing of when and how that is executed on. It's been approved by Congress. It's been noticed. The money's available.
1: U.S. President Donald Trump has chosen Housing Chief Bill Pulte to lead the country's spy agencies. The decision was met with skepticism by both Democrats and Republicans, who raised Mr. Pulte's lack of experience in intelligence. The News Desk with this report.
12: Pulte is a political loyalist without national security experience, who will now lead the country's sprawling intelligence community during a time of war with Iran and global tensions. This includes the premier foreign spy service, the Central Intelligence Agency, and the National Security Agency, the massive agency that eavesdrops on foreign communications and helps defend the U.S. against cyber attacks. He will remain director of the Federal Housing Finance Agency and the chair of federally supported mortgage backers Fannie Mae and Freddie Mac. Tulsi Gabbard, Trump's first director of national intelligence, announced plans to leave the post in May. Reuters reported she was forced from the role over friction with the White House. Gabbard said she resigned due to her husband's recent cancer diagnosis. Trump wrote on social media, quote, "William has deep experience managing the most sensitive matters in America, the safety and soundness of the markets, and over $10 trillion at Fannie Mae Freddie Mac, a substantial increase from where it was just 12 months ago." Through much of Trump's second term as president, Pulte has used his housing agency post to encourage prosecutions of the Republican president's perceived political enemies.
3: Voting is underway in South Korea in crucial local elections that could reshape President Lee Jae-myung's second year in office. Nearly 45 million people are eligible to cast their ballots to choose mayors, governors and local council members. CNA's senior correspondent Lim Yun-suk breaks down the issues at play.
13: The June 3rd elections will decide thousands of local government seats across the country, including the closely watched race for Seoul mayor. Both the ruling and opposition camps have framed the vote as a referendum on the direction of President Lee Jae-myung's administration as it marks its first year in office. The ruling Democratic Party says it needs stronger support to push ahead with reforms, including measures to address the Korea discount, referring to the chronic undervaluation of Korean stocks. The Conservative People Power Party says the vote is a chance to check what it calls growing political dominance by President Lee and his allies. Before taking office, President Lee argued that weaknesses in South Korea's stock market had pushed investment towards real estate speculation. 1 year later, the Kospi has surpassed 8,000, roughly tripling from the levels Mr. Lee cited when he took office. While investors have welcomed the rally, many voters say they have yet to feel the benefits. The administration rolled out debt relief for millions of small borrowers, but rising costs of living continue to be a grievance. Conservative commentator Cho Kap-jae says controversy over judicial reforms and moves to cancel ongoing prosecutions have mobilized voters who might otherwise have stayed at home.
1: In other news, Severe tropical storm Jiangmi is sweeping across Japan, putting western regions on alert after lashing Okinawa with heavy rain and strong winds. CNA's Elizabeth Neo has more on the extreme weather.
0: The National Weather Agency has issued its highest alert level for parts of the country, urging residents in vulnerable areas to evacuate. Now, the system, which has weakened from a typhoon to a tropical storm, is moving north with winds of up to 95 kilometers per hour. It is expected to reach Tokyo and the Kanto region later today after skirting the eastern coast of Kyushu. At least 16 people have been injured in Okinawa, including a man who was electrocuted while restoring a power line. More than 47,000 households across the region remain without electricity. Jiangmi is expected to move out to sea in the coming days, but weather officials warn that the storm could loop back towards the region, potentially affecting the northern Philippines.
3: Singapore's religious rehabilitation group is building capabilities to understand how AI and digital platforms affect youths. The group is a key partner in countering terrorism and violent extremism. It is looking at links between online behavior and offline vulnerabilities. And this comes as online activity increasingly affects real-world behavior, with digital platforms making extremist content more personalized and easily accessible. CNA's Nikhil Qatar reports.
14: A skyscraper in Dubai seemingly engulfed in flames. A U.S. naval base apparently damaged in an attack. Dramatic images widely shared online and later exposed as AI-generated fakes. The concern now? The tech is making extremist misinformation faster to produce, harder to spot, and easier to spread. To help the religious rehabilitation group keep pace with AI and its risks, community partners are being brought in to build up expertise on safe and responsible use. One such partner cites how AI can be prevalent in creating voice notes, chatbots in social media, and AI-driven characters in online games. His advice for youths?
15: Who actually give you the information, and where is it coming from? I think that's like the litmus test for any content right now that is coming, because the use of deepfakes, clones, and all those kind of things are very important. You don't want to be the person that adds to the spread of fake content.
14: Beyond learning how it can be misused, more workshops are being planned for RRG members to try AI tools for themselves. This is for them to better understand the tech's capabilities, limitations, warning signs, and to keep pace with how fast AI is evolving. RRG also recently launched a new WhatsApp channel to strengthen digital youth outreach.
16: Your channel is going to feature religious reflections, reminders, educational content on religious concepts, and commentary on current affairs affecting the community. There will also be, I'm told, bite-sized content to strengthen awareness on the dangers of extremist narratives and misinformation online.
14: More than 1,200 people have joined since the channel went live in mid-May.
3: And you also heard from Jeff Saleh, Senior Director of Cloud Engineering at Oracle, and Home Affairs Minister K. Shanmugam in that report. Okay, let's head to the roads, give you some updates here. Let's see what we have. Vehicle breakdown, Jurong Port Road heading into Jalan Ahmad Ibrahim after Jalan Terusan. Do avoid lane 2 here. Couple of vehicle breakdowns, PIE towards Changi, one after Bukit Timah Road, the other one is after Bedok Reservoir Road. Please do drive with care.
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3: Fair and warm today. Very fair, hopefully, and very warm, definitely. The temperatures today, expect it to keep between 27 and 35, so you want to stay hydrated if you're heading out the door.
5: This is CNA 938, your city, your world.
17: The buses will operate alongside manned services with wheelchair-accessible facilities.
3: It can take several weeks for the body to develop a detectable immune response.
18: This could mark a major de-escalation of tension since July.
0: More young Singaporeans are buying art, driven by both passion and profit.
19: We're finding out if Singapore's pharmaceutical trade and investment prospects could truly be in for some turbulence.
1: Though he warned that there is a 25% chance the talks could fail.
8: Such products can serve marginalized groups like migrant workers or rural communities. Cause you're
5: this is CNA 938, where you don't miss a thing. On the CNA app, cna.asia, and on CNA 938. Not alone.
1: Thank you for staying with us right here on CNA 938. It is the second hour of the morning report. So we heard from Susan earlier with that weather report.
3: Yeah.
1: It is fair, but
3: warm. I like the fair part.
1: Warm. You like the fair part.
3: I'm not crazy about the warm part. Which is why I guess many of us are staying indoors. You know, yeah. I did say you want to stay hydrated if you're heading outdoors, but I think the important thing to remember is you've got to stay hydrated nevertheless. It doesn't matter where you are, right?
1: Indeed, yeah. Indeed. And yeah. You know what, Sue? Mm. I have some bad news to share with you.
3: No, what?
1: We are to expect warmer days ahead.
3: Yeah, I read that.
1: Temperatures have been climbing.
3: Yeah.
1: And once again, a familiar term is starting to make headlines. What are we talking about? We're talking about El Niño. It is part of a Pacific climate cycle that disrupts rainfall patterns. As a result, it brings floods to some regions and droughts and heat waves across much of Asia and Australia.
3: That's right. It's driven by unusually warm sea surface temperatures, recurs every 2 to 7 years. And here in Singapore, the Met Service has said that the El Niño conditions are likely to develop between June and July. But what does this really mean for us and for the climate?
1: So to help us make sense of this is Dr. Thea Turkington, Deputy Principal Research Scientist, Centre for Climate Research Singapore. Thea, thank you for joining us this morning on The Morning Report. So we hear the term El Niño every few years whenever temperatures rise or dry weather is expected. At its simplest, what exactly is El Niño and what is happening in the climate system when one develops? Because we know it means little boy in Spanish. That is as much as I know what it means.
20: So as you said, it's a naturally occurring climate phenomenon that affects both the ocean and the atmosphere over the tropical Pacific. And try to, as simply as possible, we have what is normally we term the Walker circulation, which typically brings a lot of warm sea surface temperatures and rising air and lots of rain over the Western Pacific and maritime continent. And during El Niño, this tends to shift towards the Central Pacific.
3: And what is the biggest misconception that people have about El Niño?
20: I would say, from my perspective, it also depends on what time of year. So the impact from El Niño is not the same all the year round, especially true for Singapore. So for us, we tend to have the biggest impact in our southwest monsoon season, which is June, so now, until about September.
1: Let's talk a bit more about the impact on Singapore later on, but I just want to talk about our region itself, Southeast Asia here. It always seems, okay, correct me if I'm wrong, we seem to be hit particularly hard usually by El Niño. Why is that? Is it simply a question of geography or is there more to it?
20: So it is sort of where we are in the world. So I mentioned before about the shift in the Walker circulation. So when this sort of upward band of air bringing lots of rains shifts towards the Central Pacific, it leaves behind cooler sea surface temperatures in the Western Pacific and more downward air motion, which means that our region gets increased chance of dry conditions. But it also actually affects right across the Pacific. So the Pacific Islands and also parts of South America can also be very strongly affected by El Nino.
3: Okay. So when we look at El Nino and then we say, okay, there must be signs that El Nino could behave very differently, will this one be any different from the previous episodes that we've experienced, or are we likely to see the same kind of impact we've experienced in the past?
20: So in a way, kind of like no two snowflakes are alike. Okay. Not that we get many snowflakes here in Singapore, but no two El Nino are alike as well. It depends when it forms. So right now, it seems so, as you said, likely to be, well, it's developing now and likely to become established in June, July. So this is perhaps not quite so early as our last really big one in 2015, 2016, but it does look to be earlier than what happened in our last El Nino, which is in 2023. But yes, we'll have to wait and to see how strong it gets, also when the event ends as well.
1: Impact aside, what I'm hearing also, Tia, is that we sort of can predict when it's going to happen by looking at patterns. How do we tell when the season, as it were, is coming around?
20: So El Nino events typically form around the sort of second quarter of the year, maybe into the third quarter of the year. So this is the typical time for El Ninos to develop. We know it typically peaks around the end of the year and then decays or fades away in first, second quarter of the following year. But to predict whether it's going to be an El Nino or not, we use climate models. So these models help us to predict. Now, we know actually that this time of year, this especially, say, March, April, May, so a little bit earlier, is a little bit tricky for the models. So they do okay, but they tend to do a better job of predicting once we get into sort of the swing of things as well. We can also look at what the current situation is. So we look at the ocean temperatures under the surface in the first 200 meters or so. And right now, they're really quite warm in the central and eastern Pacific, which is also an indicator that El Nino is on its way.
1: And do we know the causes of such incidents, or is this really nature at work here?
20: It's part of the natural cycle. Okay. Different feedback mechanisms in our ocean and atmosphere lead to this pattern we see. Yeah.
1: Okay, so earlier on we were talking about the effects and the impact of El Nino. Weather officials say the effects of this El Nino could be most intense in Indonesia, Malaysia, the Philippines, basically our neighboring countries. What about Singapore? Do we know how we might be affected? Can we predict how things are going to be like for us?
20: So, yeah, especially if the El Nino forms in the next month or so, this does mean that our southwest monsoon season, which tends to be a little dry, is likely to be even drier. And if the El Nino strengthens rapidly, it could means a higher chance of an even drier season ahead. In terms of temperature, while you're correctly said it's warmer temperatures, actually our biggest impact tends to be when the El Nino is decaying. So this would be March, April, May next year when we could see our warmest temperatures from the El Nino.
3: Okay, so when, you know, people hear often about El Nino, and in the same breath, we also talk about climate change. Are they the same? Are they different? How do they interact with one another? And does one make the other worse?
20: Thanks for the question. Yeah, they occur on different timescales. So we call El Nino sort of, or the El Nino Southern Oscillation, as an interannual variability, so year to year variability. Whereas climate change is long term changes. We see long term general trends. In terms of impacts on Singapore, one of the unfortunate things with El Nino is that it tends to act in terms of temperature in sync with our long-term warming trend. So when we get temperatures, they tend to be sort of exacerbates what we see from the long-term warming trend. What we've had last year was a La Nina, so these tend to bring cooler temperatures. But what we know, because of the long-term warming trend, that our recent La Ninas are still warmer than our El Ninos of 30, 40 years ago.
1: Okay, so Singapore, yeah. Correct me if I'm wrong here, Tia. Can I say that, you know, as climate change continues to influence global weather patterns, we can also expect El Niño-related disruptions to become more frequent, more intense, or simply more unpredictable in the years ahead? Because we understand that this El Niño is coming rather sooner than expected, or than the usual, at least.
20: So this is actually a big area of research.
1: Yeah.
20: We know that El Niños will keep happening in the future. They happened in the past. And especially in terms of temperature, unfortunately, it means that when we have El Niños, we'll likely to have globally or in certain places, record-breaking temperatures. In terms of rainfall, it may not be quite so simple. This is still somewhere where we, especially in Singapore, our rainfall varies quite a lot, so it's really hard to see a long-term change. So El Niño will continue to dominate. We haven't seen an increase in frequency of El Niño events. In fact, in recent years, we've actually had more La Niña events than El Niño. But this is still, yeah, an active area of research.
1: Okay, then there is also another thing that is throwing this, a spanner in the works, and that is haze. We also have haze here in Singapore. Should we be expecting sort of like a twin effects, as it were? So hot weather with El Niño and then haze as well. And would you say El Niño would worsen our haze condition, our haze situation here in Singapore?
20: So yeah, the southwest monsoon season is not just the dry season for Singapore, it's also the dry season for our surrounding region. And exactly as you said, drier temperatures and warmer temperatures are more conducive for peatland and vegetation fires. So this means in the upcoming season, if we do get some fire, it could be more a higher chance of this. And if it develops nearby Singapore and the winds are blowing in the right direction, so we do have to get a few things to line up for a haze to occur. But still, with the drier and warmer conditions, it does increase the risk. Also to say that it also can extend the dry season into October as well. So means that the risk sort of lasts a little bit longer.
1: Okay. So it looks like the stars have to align. It seems like
3: Yeah. You mentioned La Niña earlier on, and it's totally the opposite of El Niño, isn't it? Explain that further to us.
20: Yeah, so going back to the science of it, when we talk about the Walker in circulation, we actually, under La Niña, we get even more warmer temperatures in the Western Pacific. We get even more upward motion, even more rainfall. So this, it does have almost an opposite, although not completely, effect. So it generally means wetter at this time of year for us, and it does help to moderate our temperatures as well.
1: Tia, is there anything, you know, as individuals or even households should be doing or can be doing differently if we're heading into a, I suppose, stronger El Niño period? Or do you think this is largely something that bigger stakeholders, governments, agencies need to prepare for?
20: So here we focus on the monitoring, predicting, and understanding of El Niño. So my suggestion would be to keep an eye out for advisories. You can also check on the weather.gov.sg website or the MyENV app. You can look out for the temperature forecast, maybe check out the heat stress if you're going to go outdoors. Also keep an eye on the PSI and PM2.5 values as well.
1: Great advice there, Tia, for ending our conversation this morning. We are indeed going to be looking out and bracing ourselves for the warmer days ahead. Sue,
3: yeah,
1: that is for you.
3: I know,
1: you've got to brace for that.
3: Yeah, no, I tell you, you know, our producer Narina just asked me, I walked into the studio, she said, are you drinking enough water?
1: Ah, there
3: we
1: go.
3: I said, well, no.
1: Tia, it's been a pleasure to speak with you this morning to help us break down what this all means with El Niño. Now I know it's more than just little boy in Spanish. Thank you so much for the clear explanation.
3: Thank you.
20: No worries. Thank you.
1: The pleasure is ours there. We've been speaking with Dr. Tia Tuckington, Deputy Principal Research Scientist, Centre for Climate Research, Singapore. Alrighty, we still want to ask you here for our big question this week.
3: That's right.
1: What is a reasonable average starting salary for fresh grads and why? Now, you can also let us know what was your starting salary when you first started out.
3: Correct.
1: Fresh out of school.
3: You can be anonymous, of course.
1: You can be anonymous, of course.
3: You can tell us what you were offered as well.
1: Correct.
3: In your most recent interview.
1: And what were you expecting?
3: Yeah.
1: Did it fall short of your expectation?
3: Or did it surprise you? Maybe you got more than what you thought.
1: Did it surprise you? Correct. Yeah. Text us at 963-11938. And we are following up on this, right? Because there was a survey by the Manpower Ministry that found graduates across most disciplines earned less than what they had expected.
3: Yeah. And this disappointment might continue into the year, really, as wage growth is expected to diverge across sectors and global uncertainty. In fact, analysts are already saying that fresh graduates here in Singapore may need to moderate their salary expectations.
1: Yep. So we are asking you on the big question. We want to hear from you. If you're a fresh grad, or if you were a fresh grad, or just, you know, looking back when you were just fresh out of school, what was a starting salary you were chasing and why?
3: Yeah. Did you get what you wanted? That is the other thing, right?
1: Correct.
3: Yeah.
1: When I got out of school, and this was 20 years ago, I got 1.6.
3: Yeah.
1: I didn't know what to expect, but like what you said earlier, I was just looking at that monthly figure.
3: Yeah.
1: I didn't think about it in its entirety.
3: Correct. Employers, though, are looking at your total annual package because they do have to give you paid time off. They do have to give you, and depending on the industry that you end up, you may have to work on a public holiday, which is not your usual work day. They have to compensate you for that.
1: Yeah.
3: And then they have to factor in things like medical leave, maternity leave even, and also other forms of compensation. Mm. You'd mentioned dental earlier.
1: Yeah.
3: Then there's medical. But I do understand, you know, that many of us just look at the final figure for the month because that's what we need.
1: Yeah.
3: I know I have 21 days, but, you know, that's not going to actually
1: that's
3: pay
1: not gonna
3: me
1: pay the
3: any.
1: Bill. Right?
3: Money, yeah.
1: Correct.
3: Yeah.
1: Or should I just say that, you know, are our fresh grads expecting too much? Right?
3: Okay, so let's throw the spanner into the works. Are our employers not being fair to the graduates? I mean, there's so many different ways we can look at this, isn't it?
1: Yeah. So let us know. Text us 963-11938. Don't go away. The 9:30 news coming right up.
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1: With the time at 9:30, let's get you the latest coming up from the CNA newsroom. Voting is underway in South Korea in crucial local elections. It is the first nationwide ballot since President Lee Jae-myung's snap presidential election victory last year. Voters will choose mayors and governors in 16 cities and provinces. The contest is widely seen as an assessment of Mr. Yi's first year in office and a test of whether the Conservative People Power Party can recover from the fallout of former President Yoon Suk-yeol's failed martial law bid in 2024. U.S. Secretary of State Marco Rubio has called Hezbollah the key obstacle to peace between Israel and Lebanon. He says that the two countries could reach an agreement within days, if not for the Milton Group. Israel and Hezbollah are pressing on with attacks despite an extended U.S.-brokered ceasefire. U.S. President Donald Trump says he asked Israeli Prime Minister Benjamin Netanyahu not to strike Beirut, claiming that both sides had agreed to stop shooting at each other. Mr. Netanyahu, however, insisted that his military would keep striking southern Lebanon as planned, while Hezbollah stressed it would not accept a partial truce with Israel. Lebanon has reported 30 Israeli strikes across its south, which killed at least 4 people and injured 127 others. In other news, at least 2 people were killed in Kenya following violent protests over proposed US Ebola quarantine facility. Kenya's President William Ruto has defended the plan, saying it is part of a wider preparedness.

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1: SC. In an op-ed, Teresa Lazzaro emphasized the country's track record in contributing to international peace and security. She highlighted the Philippines' current role as ASEAN chair, actively managing efforts related to Myanmar and the Thailand-Cambodia border situation. She says it demonstrates Manila's capacity to engage in delicate regional diplomacy while maintaining multilateral legitimacy. The Philippines and Kyrgyzstan are vying to fill the vacant Asia-Pacific seat. Analysts believe a successful Manila bid could present an opportunity to elevate critical Southeast Asian issues onto the global stage. Mitch McCann reports.
2: Manila is vying for an Asia-Pacific seat that Daniel Forte from the International Crisis Group says will likely be used to elevate issues important to the ASEAN region, with non-permanent members voting on council resolutions. During the month in which they preside over the council, they will also choose the issues it discusses. The Philippine campaign has focused on promoting regional security, climate change, and upholding international law, rather than the critical foreign policy issue of territorial integrity in the South China Sea. If elected, Daniel Forte says Manila won't want to turn the council into a battleground over a single issue.
3: Inevitably, the Philippines will have to deal with China as the major player on the Security Council and in their neighborhood. So Manila will have to very carefully balance the positions it takes, not only on its region, but also other issues of world affairs where the U.S. and China are on opposing sides.
2: Dr. Christopher Ankerson, a clinical professor at New York University who held high-level roles at the UN in Southeast Asia, says this could be an opportunity for the Philippines to bring international attention back to the situation in Myanmar, a country still facing vast humanitarian challenges after years of instability.
4: I think we could probably see some broad support for a resolution talking about the need for forward progress, convening some kind of a discussion about the situation in Myanmar. I think that's something that the Philippines could and should bring to the table.
2: Meanwhile, the conflict between Thailand and Cambodia may not be high on the Philippines Council priorities, with Daniel Forte saying ASEAN members have shown a tendency to try and resolve issues internally first rather than in front of the world. The Philippines reportedly has the support of the US, UK and France, while other permanent members, Russia and China, will support Kyrgyzstan.
5: And with the time at 9:36, let's head off to some Asia business on CNA 938. US President Donald Trump has signed a scaled-back executive order on AI after postponing a similar measure last month. CNA Sarah Al-Khoudi tells us what the new order entails.
6: The fresh directive is asking AI firms to give the administration access to powerful models 30 days before releasing to the public. Now, the order also asks companies on a voluntary basis to participate in a benchmarking process to assess a model's advanced cyber capabilities and determine whether it should be considered a covered frontier model. The move is a slimmed-down version of the one Mr. Trump shelved 2 weeks ago, which would have asked firms to let the government review models for a longer period of up to 90 days instead of a month. Now, critics say the order falls short of the mandatory regulations needed to truly police dangerous AI systems, with the Trump administration taking the flexible route instead of a strict enforcement approach. Others think it'll hinder innovation. The order also lands at a pivotal moment for AI in the U.S., the flurry of tech giants racing to go public. Claude owner Anthropic is one of three highly anticipated AI IPOs expected this year, along with ChatGPT maker OpenAI and Elon Musk's SpaceX, which owns Grok developer xAI.
5: Asia-Pacific markets are mixed as tensions escalate between the U.S. and Iran. However, Wall Street's major indices all rose overnight as the S&P 500 closed above 7,600 points for the first time. The Dow jumped more than 200 points, though the Nasdaq closed with a marginal gain. Some key tech names

0: names were behind the positive sentiment. Hamza Ayub is Chief Investment Strategist and Portfolio Manager at Faro Capital. He explains how the three big AI IPOs involving OpenAI, Anthropic and SpaceX this year could impact the tech-led rally.
1: Paradoxically, historically, if you look at the base rates, right? Base rates would be historically what has happened during IPO seasons, excluding pre-GFC, global financial crisis. Actually, IPOs have coincided with very strong markets, and the subsequent 6 to 12 month returns of equity markets, especially S&P, has been positive. So, which means that many of these IPOs, they usually coincide with rising markets because their advisors, they time it in a very good manner. And if you look at also the percentage of equity that will be coming into the market as a percentage of market cap, it's pretty low actually. Right, we also have like 600 billion annualized buybacks happening in the US, right? And if you incorporate that into the picture, we don't think that's like a big problem, but who knows, right? Nobody has a crystal ball. Things could be different when these IPOs come to the market, right? And we'll see back then.
0: At one of the world's biggest tech shows known as Computex, NVIDIA CEO Jensen Huang said the relatively unknown US chipmaker Marvell Technology could be the next to join the trillion-dollar club. Mr. Huang said the company addresses a critical challenge in scaling massive AI data centers, which are becoming more distributed and disconnected. He praised the firm's semiconductors, which work to efficiently link thousands of chips with data centers. NVIDIA recently strengthened its ties with Marvell, committing $2 billion US dollars under a new partnership. Mr. Huang's comment drove Marvell to its best daily percentage gain on record. Shares closed up 32% and have continued to rise in after hours trade. And that brings its current market cap to around 250 billion US dollars, about a quarter of the way to the trillion-dollar call. OpenAI's ChatGPT has more than 1 billion global monthly active users, becoming the fastest app ever to reach the milestone. And that's according to market intelligence firm Sensor Tower. The record comes amid growing competition between Anthropic and OpenAI for dominance. ChatGPT's record was reached in May, roughly 3 years after launch. It surpasses the pace set by apps including Google Maps, TikTok, Instagram, and YouTube. However, Anthropic's Claude AI model could be catching up. As of the second quarter to date, Claude had 56 million global monthly active app users. Claude's year-over-year monthly active user growth of about 640% also significantly outpaced ChatGPT's 62% growth. Sensor Tower says US ChatGPT users who installed Anthropic's Claude app in the first quarter of 2026 spent 5% less time on ChatGPT 1 month after installation. And that's business news as it breaks on CNA.Asia. And to the roads we go. Tell you about an accident on the SLE towards the CTE after Lentor Avenue. Please avoid lanes 1 and 4. Vehicle breakdown AYE towards Tuas after Jurong Port Road. And also on Jurong Port Road towards Jalan Ahmad Ibrahim, there's been a vehicle breakdown here on lane 2 after Jalan Terusan. Please drive with care.
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3: Thank you for staying with us right here on CNA 938. It is the final stretch of the morning report. So, Asian Games are coming up. The 2026 Asian Games, and more than 250 athletes, they've been provisionally selected to represent Singapore.
0: That's right. Shanti Pereira, I'm actually quite looking forward to her run again. Ryan Lowe, of course, Lo Kian Yu, the Kwa siblings too in swimming.
3: Correct. So it is going to be held at the in Japan from September 19th to October 4th. Thing is, Max Mader, however, will not be defending his Asian gold Games gold medal because kite foiling, it's not that he cannot do it, it's because kite foiling is not on
0: it's
3: the program.
0: It's not being offered, that's right, it's not on the program. Would have loved to see him race.
3: Correct. Yeah. Marathoner, So Ryong, is also absent from the list. While the men's and women's under 22 football teams, they've not been included as well. So it's going to be an exciting time for the sports, you know, the sports scene coming the second, or rather, it's close to the last quarter of the year, right?
0: It is the last quarter, isn't it? No, it's almost the last
3: almost
0: quarter.
3: The last quarter of the year,
0: bridging into the last quarter. Yeah, so it'd be nice, you know, for many of our defending Asian Games champions. It'd be great to see them perform.
3: Shanti is one to look out for.
0: Yeah, she
3: right?
0: is. That's right. And sometimes the pressure can be great. I mean, we're talking about them already, and then we're going, they're the defending Asian Games champion.
3: Correct.
0: And you're going into your race or your match or your game with that.
3: Yes.
0: You know, yeah. So I can imagine the stress, the anxiety they must have.
3: I think sometimes also it gives a little bit of a boost as well, knowing that, okay, you know, I have done it. I will do my best to do it again.
0: Yeah, but you know, expectations, right?
3: Yeah,
0: that
3: of course.
0: Not only they put on themselves.
3: Of course, of course.
0: But other people,
3: sure.
0: you know, and they go, yeah, I mean, so many things that people have said.
3: Sure.
0: But I think we need to also acknowledge the fact that these athletes are under great pressure to perform.
3: Oh, for sure, for sure. It's not easy.
0: Yeah,
3: for
0: it is not easy, totally.
3: Yeah, indeed. It's not only physically demanding, challenging because it's sports, it also a mental game.
0: It
3: right?
0: is.
3: You need to make sure that your body and your mind are in sync.
0: Yeah.
3: Right?
0: And really, it's you against you.
3: It's you against you.
0: Yeah.
3: Indeed, indeed. Alrighty, but you know what? All the best.
0: Oh, we
3: to
0: wish
3: our,
0: them all the best, yes.
3: Yeah, to
0: yes.
3: our sports
0: Absolutely.
3: People, both men and women.
0: Yes.
3: We definitely, you know, you guys are already, like we always say, you guys are already winners.
0: Oh, absolutely.
3: In our eyes, just by representing Singapore and putting Singapore on, you know, the map.
0: Yeah, absolutely. And I think we also need to say kudos to Lo Kian Yu.
3: Yeah.
0: For his great showing at the Singapore Open.
3: Over the weekend,
0: Over
3: the weekend, indeed. Alrighty, your time is 9:45. Asian markets are now open. Let's take a look at how they are doing. A bit of a mixed bag here. We have Hang Seng Index that is down 0.65. Shanghai Composite down about 0.23 as well. Oops. The figures just disappeared from my screen. Let me refresh that. And then the rest are pretty in the green. We have Nikkei, biggest winner it seems, up 2.16%. AXX 200 up about 0.3%. Shenzhen up about 0.28%. Kospi up about 0.15%. And then the SNSDI up about 0.85% as well. You can get closing numbers as always from Daniel Martin, or you know, our evening drive time colleague, later on in the show.
0: That's right. So let's go to the US, where AI is again the center of markets. Washington choosing a lighter regulatory path. Wall Street pushed to fresh highs. Investors weighing both blockbuster IPO hopes and the rising cost of AI infrastructure. For more on all of this, we spoke with Simon Ree, founder Tao of Trading, earlier on Open for Business.
4: So yesterday, it was less about kind of what the headline tape was telling us and more what was going on beneath the surface. So we saw Marvell Technology up 33%, which drove the semiconductor sector to another record high. And this is on the back of Jensen Huang, the CEO of NVIDIA, floating the idea that Marvell could be the next trillion-dollar chip company. The tape heard trillion and then bought every optical and custom ASIC name in sight. We had Coherent up 18%, Lumentum up 14%, Corning up 13%, Ciena up 10%. And then on the other side, we had software names getting beaten up again. So we had some big drops from Microsoft, Alphabet, Adobe, ServiceNow, Intuit, Snowflake. Some of these names have been on a tear earlier in the week. They gave a fair bit back yesterday. So calm at the index level, but a lot of turbulence beneath the surface.
0: And this rally is coming despite uncertainty and no signs of tension abating in the Middle East. Simon, what does this signal about investor confidence?
4: Look, nothing is louder than AI right now. Not the Middle East conflict, not the oil price, not the prospect for rate hikes later in the year. Nothing can drown out the noise of the AI party. And that really, I think, sums up market's risk appetite. It feels very late cycle to me, feels very exuberant. Jamie Dimon used that exact word last week at the Reagan conference. He said markets are exuberant. Buffett is saying investors are gambling again. So, the adults in the room are sounding a little bit cautious here.
3: But the question is again, right, whether it is too concentrated on your big brand names, your top names.
4: Oh, look, there's no question that we've got pretty extreme concentration.
3: Yeah.
4: When you consider that nearly 50% of the earnings upgrades for the S&P 500 year to date have come from three companies, that tells you that you've got a very small number of companies doing the heavy lifting.
3: Yeah.
4: Now, that doesn't mean indices are about to fall. But what it does mean is there's a very small number of stocks carrying it. And if cracks start to appear in one or two of them, things could start to look very different.
3: Let's now talk about that executive order that U.S. President Donald Trump has signed on AI, asking firms to give admin access to powerful models 30 days before public release. It is voluntary, of course. Does this reassure investors, or do you think it leaves too much regulatory risk unresolved?
4: Oh, look, I think the U.S. clearly sees himself in an AI arms race, particularly with China, and clearly the Trump administration want to be able to exercise some sort of control over that. I mean, typically this hasn't been a path that a free market economy like the US would go down, with a lot of government oversight. But we've seen, I guess, the definitions of capitalism get a little bit muddied with this administration, with the government taking large stakes in private corporations. And, I think that this is just more of the same in that regard.
0: And you mentioned Marvel earlier, surging after NVIDIA CEO praised its $1 trillion potential. Does that show investors are still chasing AI infrastructure winners?
4: Yeah, look, the chase is still on. The FOMO is still real. The market is prepared to throw money at anything that looks like the next hot thing. And this is in the wake of Alphabet's record-breaking capital raising. They're raising $80 billion. This is obviously trying to sneak it in ahead of the SpaceX IPO. But $80 billion is the biggest biggest secondary raising ever by quite a margin. It's quite a big deal.
3: Would you say then hyperscaler CapEx still supporting the tech-led rally, especially with this?
4: Yeah, absolutely. This is the thing, right? So the CapEx is real, the money is real. The winners from it is a little less clear, but it would appear that the AI picks and shovels names should do quite well. I mean, usually when $1 trillion is getting thrown around, it's less risky to own the companies that are going to receive the trillion than the ones that are borrowing money and raising equity to spend the trillion. And we've seen, obviously, the Google price fall. I think it was down about 4% overnight, obviously on dilution concerns.
0: And also Anthropic, OpenAI, SpaceX, they're all reportedly IPO candidates for this year. Would fresh AI listings deepen the rally or drain liquidity from listed tech, Simon?
4: Well, the money's got to come from somewhere, all right? It's a heavy IPO schedule. SpaceX is going to be, when it lists, it'll immediately be one of the most 10 valuable public companies on Earth. Now, back in the old days, this isn't when companies would IPO. Companies would IPO when they weren't the biggest company on Earth. They do it a lot earlier in the cycle. But this has kind of been the trend now. Companies sort of tend to stay private for longer. But Yeah, to your point, the money's got to come from somewhere. And the Bank of America Global Fund Manager survey released in May showed that institutional cash holdings are at 20-year lows. So, you know, you'd have to think that there's going to be a bit of rotation. We've certainly seen a bit of weakness amongst the Mag 7 stocks in recent days. Google, I mean, obviously the capital raising is an issue there, but Amazon has been weaker. Meta has been weaker. We saw Microsoft weaker yesterday. Tesla was actually up a little bit yesterday, but that's been kind of weak for the past week. I think if you own a lot of Tesla, you might be prepared to let some of them go to fund the SpaceX IPO with the view that Tesla's probably going to end up inside SpaceX one day anyway.
3: Outside of AI and tech, which other sector do you see promise, Simon?
4: If you look at the trends in the market, none of the other sectors actually look that appealing. Mm. I mean, the energy sector has obviously been strong, but that's been, you know, on the back of geopolitics. But, you know, I think healthcare was starting to look promising, but even that has kind of rolled over. And it just, I think, again, points to the narrowness of the rally that we're seeing. Mm. The tech sector looks great. Semiconductors look great. You know, cybersecurity has been on fire. But really, outside of tech and tech-adjacent businesses, everything else looks pretty kind of choppy and sideways.
0: Mm. And amid all of this, Simon, Treasury yields have tightened financial conditions significantly if they continue to rise independently of Fed action. Can policymakers afford to remain on hold then, even with elevated inflation?
4: Here's the thing, right? Obviously, Trump wants the Fed to cut. But even if the Fed does cut, if inflation fears are still persistent, that doesn't mean bond yields are going to fall. In fact, what we saw with the last Fed cut was bond yields rose. If the bond market gets the sense that the Fed isn't serious about inflation, they'll do the Fed's job for them. And the thing to remember is, in the real economy, kind of nothing really prices at the Fed funds rate. If you look at auto loans, consumer loans, corporate debt, mortgages, they all price much further out the curve and are using treasury yields as their reference point, not the Fed funds rate.
3: Markets, meantime, also bracing for a critical US jobs report on Friday, Simon, as traders bet a strong labour market could push the Federal Reserve toward rate hikes by next year. Want to get your expectations on the jobs figure? Perhaps look into the crystal ball a little bit.
4: Well, we saw a stronger than expected JOLTS figure yesterday. April job openings jumped 4.6% to 7.6 million. That's the highest in almost 2 years, comfortably beating consensus. Now, in a normal cycle, that would be a clean positive for the economy. But right now, where we've got CPI and PCE running, you know, the hottest levels in nearly 3 years, and a Fed meeting later this month, a hot labour print nudges a central bank towards a hike, not a cut. All right, so I think Friday's payrolls will be closely watched on the back of that strong JOLTS figure.
3: And how much do you think it could disrupt current stock market rally if data remains hot alongside rising energy costs?
4: Yeah, I think what we probably need to see is a pronouncement from the Fed. I think a very strong jobs number could lead to some marginal softness. But if Warsh, at his first kind of public appearance, doesn't sound as dovish as the president would hope, that's when we could certainly start to see some increased nervousness, I think.
0: And that's Simon Ree, founder of Tao of Trading.
3: And he brings us to the end of our Wednesday edition of the Morning Report right here on CNA 938. But don't worry, we have Cheryl Goh who will be keeping you company all the way till 2 p.m. on the midday
0: That's
3: show.
0: Right.
3: We will be back tomorrow bright and early at 7 a.m. and then at 8 a.m. for the Morning Report. On the big question, we are asking you.
0: Salaries. What are you expecting? What have you received? Actually, we've begun to receive some messages already, according to our producer. So keep those messages coming. Tell us what you received when you first joined the workforce, and if you're planning on joining the workforce this year, what are you hoping to receive? What is your expected salary? If you've already been offered a job in the last several months, share what your salary was, and was it a number that you had expected, or did it fall short of your expectations? So what is a reasonable average starting salary for fresh graduates, and why? 963-11938, send us a WhatsApp message or an audio note.
3: Indeed. So that is what we are going to be discussing tomorrow on The Big Question. Till then, take care, have a good Wednesday, and we will see you tomorrow.
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13: Very good morning to you. It is 10 o'clock on this Wednesday, the 3rd of June. Welcome to Mind Your Money with me, Cheryl Goh. Coming up, more young investors turning to AI to help with stock research. But how should investors use these AI tools responsibly? Also, as AI gets bigger, the challenge is no longer just the chip. It is how fast data and power can move behind the scenes. We're going to get into all of this this hour. But first, let's get to you the news. The U.S. says it has carried out strikes on Iran's Qasem Island in response to missile attacks against American allies in the Gulf. Iran reportedly launched attacks against Kuwait and Bahrain, with the Revolutionary Guard saying it targeted the U.S. 5th Fleet headquarters and airbase, as well as a warship. U.S. Central Command has denied this, saying three Iranian projectiles launched at Bahrain were intercepted by U.S. and Bahraini forces, and two missiles fired at Kuwait either fell apart or fell short of their targets. Iran says it launched the latest strikes in response to an earlier U.S. attack on an Iranian tanker. U.S. forces said the tanker had tried to breach a blockade of ships leaving or entering Iranian ports. U.S. Secretary of State Marco Rubio says Hezbollah remains the key obstacle to peace between Israel and Lebanon. He says the two countries could reach an agreement within days if not for the militant group. Mr. Rubio was testifying before the Senate and House committees on U.S. foreign policy. He stressed that as mediator, the U.S. wants the Israel-Lebanon talks to proceed independently of Iran. However, Tehran has been insisting on a deal that ends the conflict on all fronts, including Lebanon. Mr. Rubio is hopeful for a deal with Iran to end the war soon, but he stressed that Tehran must give up its nuclear program before its demand for sanctions relief can be met.
14: Iran is being sanctioned because they've highly enriched uranium. Iran is being sanctioned because of their nuclear activities. If they agree to give up those things, there will be sanctions relief associated with their commitment and compliance with those agreements.
13: Mr. Rubio also dismissed an allegation that China was holding up a $14 billion US dollar arms sale to Taiwan. Mr. Trump delayed his decision on the deal after his summit with Chinese President Xi Jinping last month, calling it a very good negotiating chip.
14: When the president says it's a great negotiating thing, what he's really saying is it's because China, as you can imagine, always mentions this. Like, this is a top priority for them. They are constantly talking about Taiwan arms sales. But that in no way is what is holding up our decision-making or the White House's decision-making. It is something the president will have to decide on the timing of when and how that is executed on. It's been approved by Congress. It's been noticed. The money's available.
13: Let's get more now from Tony Waterman, who tells us the highlights of Mr. Rubio's congressional testimony on Capitol Hill.
15: Well, this is the first time that the Secretary of State has been before lawmakers since this war began at the end of February. So this was really an opportunity for Democrats to grill him on the outcome so far, many of them believing that the United States is not in a better position than it was at the start of this conflict. But Secretary Rubio was quite defiant in his testimony, insisting that this was the right move to be making, also telling lawmakers that the U.S. is in talks with Iran. This coming, of course, a day after Tehran said that they were suspending negotiations over the war in Lebanon. Rubio said that reopening the Strait of Hormuz is the number one condition to moving these talks into phase two, which would really focus on Iran's nuclear program. He talked about how the U.S. is not offering Iran sanctions relief just for reopening that vital waterway, even though this is something that Iran is demanding in these negotiations. Rubio saying that Tehran needs to meet conditions on its nuclear program, in particular agreeing to negotiate long-term limitations on uranium enrichment. The secretary also said that Iran has agreed to discuss aspects of that program that it has previously refused to do.
13: And we move on now to other news. Voting is underway in South Korea in crucial local elections that could reshape President Lee Jae-myung's second year in office. Nearly 45 million people are eligible to cast their ballots to choose mayors, governors, and local council members. CNA's senior correspondent Lim Yun-suk breaks down the issues at play.
16: The June 3rd elections will decide thousands of local government seats across the country, including the closely watched race for Seoul mayor. Both the ruling and opposition camps have framed the vote as a referendum on the direction of President Lee Jae-myung's administration as it marks its first year in office. The ruling Democratic Party says it needs stronger support to push ahead with reforms, including measures to address the Korea discount, referring to the chronic undervaluation of Korean stocks. The conservative People Power Party says the vote is a chance to check what it calls growing political dominance by President Lee and his allies. Before taking office, President Lee argued that weaknesses in South Korea's stock market had pushed investment towards real estate speculation. 1 year later, the Kospi has surpassed 8,000, roughly tripling from the levels Mr. Lee cited when he took office. While investors have welcomed the rally, many voters say they have yet to feel the benefits. The administration rolled out debt relief for millions of small borrowers, but rising costs of living continue to be a grievance. Conservative commentator Cho Kap-jae says controversy over judicial reforms and moves to cancel ongoing prosecutions have mobilized voters who might otherwise have stayed at home.
13: That was CNA's Lim Yun-suk there. Now, in other news, severe tropical storm Jiangmi is sweeping across Japan, putting western regions on alert after lashing Okinawa with heavy rain and strong winds. Here's CNA's Elizabeth Neo with more on the extreme weather.
17: The National Weather Agency has issued its highest alert level for parts of the country, urging residents in vulnerable areas to evacuate. Now, the system, which has weakened from a typhoon to a tropical storm, is moving north with winds of up to 95 kilometers per hour. It is expected to reach Tokyo and the Kanto region later today after skirting the eastern coast of Kyushu. At least 16 people have been injured in Okinawa, including a man who was electrocuted while restoring a power line. More than 47,000 households across the region remain without electricity. Dami is expected to move out to sea in the coming days, but weather officials warn that the storm could loop back towards the region, potentially affecting the northern Philippines.
13: In some home news, rat infestations at food establishments remain a public health concern in Singapore, with authorities penalizing eateries in more than 230 cases last year. While licensed operators are required to implement proper prevention measures, businesses warn that a single errant player can trigger a surge in rat activity. Here's CNA's Eugene Chow with more.
18: Eggs, noodles and vegetables. 61-year-old Louis Tay runs a cooked food eatery along North Canal Road. But he's not the only food and beverage business here. At least 10 other outlets share the same back alley as Mr. Tay's eatery. According to him, that proximity to others has become a worrying issue.
19: What you need is just one black sheep among all the F&B entities here. That is enough to generate a huge population of rats moving around in the back alley. Because unless everybody take the subject of getting rid of this rodent very seriously and responsibly, then I believe on the whole we can achieve a better result in trying to minimize their population.
18: As with most eateries, Mr. Tay engages a pest control firm to help keep the rats out. A part of that is doing routine checks for signs of rats, such as droppings or holes in food packaging. But for F&B outlets, there's a limit to what can be done to catch these rodents.
20: What don't work in F&B is baiting alone or mechanical trap. Because the thing is that the F&B largely deals with food. We cannot use baiting as it may cross-contaminate. And another issue is if the rodent die within the walls or the false ceiling, with a rotting smell, and it's going to be a big issue.
18: It's why Mr. Neo wants to test out a new contraption, one that sucks up rats using a vacuum. While widely used in other parts of the world, it's not yet available for sale in Singapore. Peanut butter is used to lure the rats in. When a sensor detects movement, the vacuum is turned on, sucking the rats into an enclosed chamber where they are later disposed of. The Singapore Food Agency and National Environment Agency say the public can report rat sightings and activity via the One Service app.
13: And that was CNA's Eugene Chow there. And you also heard from Terry New, director at All Out Pest Management, in that report. And finally, at home also, three men have been arrested after they allegedly robbed a woman at Marina Bay Sands. The three suspects reportedly later locked the female victim and her child on the hotel room balcony. Police say the 45-year-old woman had arranged to exchange 50,000 Singapore dollars for foreign currency through a messaging platform. She was taken to the hotel room where one man allegedly grabbed her by the neck and demanded the cash. The woman and her child suffered minor injuries. Within 4 hours, police identified the suspects on a Shanghai-bound flight. The plane was recalled to the gate and the men were arrested at Changi Airport. The police said the full amount of cash was recovered. The men are Chinese nationals aged between 29 and 34. They will be charged with robbery with hurt. That wraps your news with me, Cheryl Goh. Headlines anytime on CNA 938 and CNA.asia. All right, let's do a quick check on the roads for you at 10:11 on this Wednesday. It is the 3rd of June. On the roads, accidents on the SLE towards the CTE after Lentor Avenue causing congestion to Upper Thomson Road. Please avoid lanes 4 and 5 there. And we've got a vehicle breakdown on the AYE towards MCE at Jurong Town Hall Road exits as well. As always, do be patient. Drive carefully.
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13: And let's do a check on the weather now. Showers mainly over northern, western and central parts of Singapore, clearing in the late morning, and it's going to be partly cloudy thereafter. But temperature range still really warm, 27 to a high of 35 degrees Celsius.
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13: Hello and welcome to Mind Your Money with me, Cheryl Goh. Now, artificial intelligence is becoming increasingly a part of our everyday lives, and now it is also starting to shape how people invest. A recent report highlighted that young investors in Singapore are turning to AI-powered tools to help generate stock ideas and also analyze markets. But as these technologies become more widely used, it also raises important questions around responsible AI usage, especially when it comes to making financial decisions. Let's get into this topic more now with Nicholas Tan, who is wealth manager at Philip Capital. Nicholas, welcome to Mind Your Money.
1: Hi, Cheryl. Thank you for having me.
13: I got to ask, do you invest and do you use AI to invest?
1: Yes, for myself, I do. I definitely do invest. And during my day-to-day research and analysis, I do use AI as well in terms of to help me guide my processes and decision-making.
13: Okay, so best person to talk to with regards to this. So we've seen reports that more young investors are using AI tools to generate stock ideas and analyze markets. How significant is this trend in Singapore? I mean, you're part of it, aren't you?
1: Yes, that's right, Cheryl. So I think this is a very meaningful and a growing trend in Singapore because from the recent 2026 reporting, it showed that more younger investors are already using AI tools to generate stock ideas to support their investment decisions. While the CFA Institute research also indicated that around one third of next generation investors have used generative AI for financial learning and research. So together, this suggests that AI is moving into the mainstream investment toolkit. Now, what makes this a significant change is that how AI is changing the starting point of investing. So for many younger investors, AI is now the first place they go to explore markets, you know, to compare companies and to simplify complex information. So in a market like Singapore, where digital adoption is already high, this shifts how ideas are formed and how watch lists are built, even if the final decisions are still made independently.
13: Yeah, I like how it's AI sort of like leveling the playing field. Like even if you don't have that much prior knowledge, AI really helps you to be able to have that starting point when it comes to investing, right? Okay, You say you use AI tools to research, but what exactly are you doing when you use AI to do this research, Nicholas? What are you looking at?
1: Okay, so from what I do, okay, investors like me, like I'm using AI primarily to improve the efficiency in the early stages of research. So this includes steps such as summarizing the company earnings reports, extracting key points from the results, and comparing valuation metrics across companies, as well as screening for potential ideas more quickly than manual methods would have allowed in the past. So I think investors like me are also using AI to understand historical trends, to understand the cause and effects, for example, of events that are happening globally, and also to use AI to identify potential sectors that might seem to be an undervalued opportunity. So AI is also used as an on-demand explainer to understand unfamiliar sectors, to interpret, for example, why a stock has moved in a certain direction, or to perhaps generate initial hypothesis about a company's prospects. So in this case, right, I think for me, for investors, AI is acting as a filtering layer to help investors narrow down what deserves deeper attention, and rather than completely replacing the detailed analysis.
13: And not to mention, I guess it's also the time savings and time efficiency, because it helps you to crunch this data a lot faster, isn't it? Yeah.
1: Yes, yes.
13: Yeah. Okay. What are the risks, though, Nicholas, when it comes to relying too heavily on AI-generated insights to make investment decisions? And also, I'm just curious, because if everyone is using AI and then everyone gets the same information, then everyone will make very similar decisions, is it?
1: I think, Cheryl, this is a very interesting and actually a very important question.
13: Yeah.
1: So, so about the first part about risk, right? I think that the key risk that investors may encounter is that they might mistake polished answers for the sound judgment. Okay, because AI can produce responses that are coherent and persuasive, even when the underlying data might be perhaps incomplete, outdated, or based on flawed assumptions. So this can actually create false confidence if investors do not verify what they are reading and understanding. So for one example, for me, it's that I actually once met a young investor in his late 20s, and he showed me his portfolio. So while he was his portfolio consisted of a variety of sectors such as tech and defensive sectors, it was during the conversation I had with him that I realized his decisions were made because AI recommended them to him, and there seemingly was a lack of conviction in his decisions, especially like now during market downturns or when we enter a correction territory. One might be anxious and make changes to portfolios too hastily because they are starting to see negative numbers. Hence, it is important, right, for investors to have an understanding that for long-term investments, the journey is often filled with ups and downs. Another risk that you is that I feel is the behavioral risk of outsourcing too much thinking to the tool. So what I mean by that is, if investors rely too much on AI for both the idea generation as well as the validation, then they might spend less time and importance on areas such as to challenge the assumptions, to think through perhaps downside scenarios, or assessing whether an idea actually fits into their current portfolio. So for younger investors, right, it will be more important to see investments more as a journey rather than looking for a conclusive outcome.
13: Yeah, and I said about the sort of, not say herd mentality, but the common knowledge, would it mean common decisions among everyone? Yeah.
1: Yes, and that is exactly one of the potential risks also, because depending if everybody is asking the same questions to AI and the output is all the same, so effectively what you mentioned, that is quote unquote the herd mentality, will be something that everybody will be falling into. So that's why it's important to for each individual investor, right, to properly assess their own the assumptions and the results that is gotten from the AI tools.
13: Yeah. And I think it's also, like you said, they have to understand why they make certain decisions, as opposed to just because AI told me so, right? As they have to understand the bigger context to it. Maybe, like you said, look at the trends and go and make a human decision at the end of the day. Are there other limitations, Nicholas, that AI... of AI that investors need to keep in mind?
1: In terms of limitations, I think that AI is very effective, at processing and organizing information. However, but it is also weaker when context or like certain nuances or judgment is required. So you see, because markets are influenced not just by data, alone, it's also influenced through sentiments, policy signals, or even the management of the quality, as well as the ever-changing narratives. And those are areas where human interpretation still matters much more. So because AI is only as good, right, as the data behind it, as well as the prompts. So if the source material, right, is flawed, or if the questions are framed very poorly, the resulting output can still look convincing while being misleading, as the answers are lacking in context. So just as importantly, you know, AI does not understand an individual investor's personal objectives, you know, his or her liquidity needs, for example, and also the tolerance for volatility. So it cannot judge suitability of their investment in a way a human advisor can.
13: Yeah, that's so important. Yeah. I think what you said about the AI not understanding our personal objectives, right? Because everyone has different reasons for investing. And yeah, it's like they don't really understand our state of mind also at that time. That's a really good point, Nicholas. How can investors then safely integrate AI tools into their investment process given all these limitations?
1: Yes, so I think that the safest approach, right, is to use AI more as a supporting tool, okay, that will help improve efficiency, and rather than a whole substitute, you know, for the decision making, because AI is most useful when investors use it to generate ideas, to summarize disclosures, compare companies, and identify areas that require more detailed follow up, more of like the background work. Okay, so but when we employ a disciplined process in managing investments, it would then treat AI output as a starting point, rather than a conclusion. So investors should keep in mind to verify like key information using primary resources, and perhaps also set aside time to test whether the valuation makes sense and assess whether the idea fits into their entire broader portfolio. So this way, then AI can strengthen the research without weakening the judgment of the investor.
13: Okay, and where would you say the AI technology adds the most value in the research process when it comes to investing? And where does human judgment still matter the most?
1: Technology adds a lot, the most value, right, in areas where things like speed, things like scale and consistency matter. So it can screen a large number of stocks, track changes and in earnings expectations, for example, and also to compare valuations across sectors while summarizing high amounts of information far more quickly than a human being can. So that is especially useful in the early and the middle stages of the research process, where the goal is to narrow the field and identify what deserves closer attention. Now, on the other hand, human judgment still matters the most when investors need to decide what is actually important and what to do with the information. So this includes things like assessing whether the management of the company is credible, or whether it's a theme durable, or is it already overcrowded, and whether this stocks fits the investor's broader portfolio and the risk tolerance that he or she is going to take. So while technology can improve efficiency, it cannot fully replace judgment when the decision involves a certain form of ambiguity or conviction.
13: Yeah, definitely. No, still cannot replace human judgment, and we shouldn't be deferring to AI to do that for us, especially when it comes to financial decisions. Beyond these new AI, emerging AI tools, Nicholas, the fundamentals of investing, you know, still have not changed. You know, tell us what are the key principles investors should still keep in mind when they are constructing an investing portfolio.
1: Yes, correct. So over time, the core principles of investing has remained unchanged, okay, because these core principles actually help us determine how resilient a portfolio is when markets become volatile. And they help investors avoid letting any single theme or idea dominate the outcomes. So if I think firstly, it's important to clearly start and define our goals, the position sizing, and also the time horizon of investments. So that will ensure that the portfolio constructed will be able to match the eventual objectives. At the same time, diversification is also our first line of defense, as it helps in reducing over-reliance and capital preservation, especially during times of large drawdowns. Next, investors should also remember that a good investment idea does not automatically make a good portfolio position. So even if AI helps identify an attractive stock or a sector, okay, that idea still needs to be assessed in the context of existing exposures to the current portfolio and to understand what are the downside risks as well as the investor's personal long-term goals. Mm. So a strong portfolio construction, right, is about balancing the opportunities with the risk rather than just maximizing exposure to whatever looks the most compelling in the moment. Mm. And last but not least, I think another principle is that the real edge in actually in investing is the behavior of the investor. So having the discipline to stay invested, to avoid panic selling and sticking to the long-term plan. You know, because I believe that good portfolios are built on structure, while better outcomes come from the behavior of the investor.
13: So diversification, understanding that an investment idea may not necessarily translate to a strong portfolio position, balancing your opportunities with risk, and also, of course, having that discipline when it comes to investing. These are some of the principles that we should bear in mind when we invest. Okay, that was really, really useful, Nicholas. Just before we let you go, what would you say is the biggest misconception that people have when it comes to using AI for investing today?
1: I think that the biggest misconception, right, is that people believe that AI can do both processing large amounts of data as well as telling investors what decision to make. So, but in reality, AI mainly helps investors to process the data, summarize reports, and even highlight patterns. But it does not determine what matters most, like how risks should be weighed, or whether an investment fits a specific portfolio.
13: We've been speaking on Mind Your Money today to Nicholas Tan, Wealth Manager at Philip Capital.
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13: 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Your news now with me, Cheryl Goh. Now, millions of South Koreans are heading to the polls today to elect mayors and governors in the country's 16 cities and provinces. It marks the first nationwide vote since President Lee Jae-myung took power in a snap election last year after former leader Yoon Suk-yeol's briefly imposed martial law in 2024. More than 44.6 million people are eligible to vote. Nearly a quarter of the voters already cast their ballots during the two-day early voting last week that saw a record turnout. Early opinion polls suggest Mr. Lee's Democratic Party will likely win more races than the main opposition People Power Party. The PPP has been grappling with falling public support more than a year after then-President Yoon's martial law debacle. But newer surveys show opposition or independent candidates are closing the gap or even taking the lead in some races. Now, U.S. Secretary of State Marco Rubio has called Hezbollah the key obstacle to peace between Israel and Lebanon. He says the two countries could reach an agreement within days, if not for the militant group. Israel and Hezbollah are pressing on with attacks despite an extended U.S.-brokered ceasefire. U.S. President Donald Trump says he asked Israeli Prime Minister Benjamin Netanyahu not to strike Beirut, claiming that both sides had agreed to stop shooting at each other. Mr. Netanyahu, however, insisted that his military would keep striking southern Lebanon as planned. While Hezbollah stressed it would not accept a partial truce with Israel, Lebanon has reported 30 Israeli strikes across its south, which killed at least 4 people and injured 127 others. Moving on to Turkey, who says it is still engaged in efforts to bring a permanent end to the Iran war. Foreign Minister Hakan Fidan delivered the IISS Raffles Lecturer in Singapore this week. He believes the US and Iran are sincerely working towards a deal.
0: I am confident that the Americans and the Iranians, they are very much sincere about ceasefire. For different reasons, both sides are under pressure to open the Strait of Hormuz.

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1: And global tensions. This includes the premier foreign spy service, the Central Intelligence Agency, and the National Security Agency, the massive agency that eavesdrops on foreign communications and helps defend the U.S. against cyber attacks. He will remain director of the Federal Housing Finance Agency and the chair of federally supported mortgage backers Fannie Mae and Freddie Mac. Tulsi Gabbard, Trump's first director of national intelligence, announced plans to leave the post in May. Reuters reported she was forced from the role over friction with the White House. Gabbard said she resigned due to her husband's recent cancer diagnosis. Trump wrote on social media, quote, William has deep experience managing the most sensitive matters in America, the safety and soundness of the markets, and over $10 trillion at Fannie Mae, Freddie Mac, a substantial increase from where it was just 12 months ago. Through much of Trump's second term as president, Pulte has used his housing agency post to encourage prosecutions of the Republican president's perceived political enemies. He accused New York Attorney General Letitia James and California Senator Adam Schiff, both Democrats, and Federal Reserve Governor Lisa Cook of mortgage fraud. A federal grand jury refused to indict Letitia James in a Justice Department prosecution. Officials have not brought charges against Schiff, who denies the allegations. Trump attempted to fire Cook over Pulte's unsubstantiated accusations, but courts allowed her to remain in the role. The U.S. Supreme Court heard arguments in the case in January and appeared poised to rule in Cook's favor.
2: 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Asia Business Now on CNN 938, starting with how DBS shares have surged to record highs, extending a rally that has made the lender one of Singapore's most valuable listed companies. The lender, along with OCBC, hit fresh records yesterday, with UOB also gaining ground. DBS has been one of the standout performers on the Singapore market this year, with investors continuing to pile into the stock despite expectations of lower global interest rates. The bank delivered strong first quarter earnings, posting net profit of $2.9 billion and record total income of nearly $6 billion. A major driver was wealth management, where fees reached a record level. DBS increased its total dividend payout to shareholders by 38% in 2025. In the first quarter this year, DBS declared a total quarterly dividend of 81 cents per share, translating to an annualized yield of around 5.7%. Now, U.S. President Donald Trump has signed a scaled-back executive order on AI after postponing a similar measure last month. CNA Sarah Al-Khaldi tells us what the new order entails.
3: The fresh directive is asking AI firms to give the administration access to powerful models 30 days before releasing to the public. Now, the order also asks companies on a voluntary basis to participate in a benchmarking process to assess a model's advanced cyber capabilities and determine whether it should be considered a covered frontier model. The move is a slimmed-down version of the one Mr. Trump shelved 2 weeks ago, which would have asked firms to let the government review models for a longer period of up to 90 days instead of a month. Now, critics say the order falls short of the mandatory regulations needed to truly police dangerous AI systems, with the Trump administration taking the flexible route instead of a strict enforcement approach. Others think it'll hinder innovation. The order also lands at a pivotal moment for AI in the U.S., the flurry of tech giants racing to go public. Claude owner Anthropic is one of three highly anticipated AI IPOs expected this year, along with ChatGPT maker OpenAI and Elon Musk's SpaceX, which owns Grok developer xAI.
2: That was CNA's Sarah Al-Khaldi there. Now, Taiwan's role in the global supply chain for artificial intelligence is taking center stage at one of the world's biggest tech shows.

0: Major business lenders at Computex emphasized the critical position the island plays in the sector amid growing worries about chip scarcity. Among them was NVIDIA's CEO Jensen Huang, who highlighted the island's economic links with the US while stressing the need to avoid relying on a single source.
1: Taiwan is such an incredible strategic partner for the United States because Taiwan is investing in the ecosystem, the manufacturing in the United States. If you look at TSMC and Amkor and Spill and Wistron and Foxconn, the amount of investment they put into the United States so that the global supply chain could be as diversified and resilient, redundant as possible is incredible. You should always try to create as much redundancy and diversity and resilience as you can, but you should partner with the people who are doing it the best in the world.
0: And NVIDIA CEO Jensen Huang also said the relatively unknown U.S. chipmaker Marvell Technology could be the next to join the trillion-dollar club. Mr. Huang said the company addresses a critical challenge in scaling massive AI data centers, which are becoming more distributed and disconnected. He praised the firm's semiconductors, which work to efficiently link thousands of chips within data centers. NVIDIA recently strengthened its ties with Marvell, committing $2 billion under a new partnership. Mr. Huang's comment drove Marvell to its best daily percentage gain on record. Shares closed up 32% and have continued to rise in after-hours trade. Now that brings its current market cap to around $250 billion, about a quarter of the way to the trillion-dollar goal. And still in your business, well, OpenAI's ChatGPT has more than 1 billion global monthly active users, becoming the fastest app ever to reach that milestone. That's according to market intelligence firm Sensor Tower. The record comes amid growing competition between Anthropic and OpenAI for dominance. ChatGPT's record was reached in May, roughly 3 years after launch. It surpasses the pace set by apps including Google Maps, TikTok, Instagram, and YouTube. However, Anthropic's Claude AI model could be catching up. As of the second quarter to date, Claude has 56 million global monthly active app users. Claude's year-over-year monthly active user growth of about 640% also significantly outpaced ChatGPT's 62% growth. Sensor Tower says US ChatGPT users who installed Anthropic's Claude app in the first quarter of 2026 spent 5% less time on ChatGPT 1 month after installation. War of the AI apps there. That wraps your business news as it breaks on CNA.Asia. 10:41 on this Wednesday, the 3rd of June. Let's do a quick check on the roads for you. There is an accident on the SLE towards CTE after Lentor Avenue with congestion till Mandai. Please avoid lanes 4 and 5. And we've got a vehicle breakdown on the BKE towards Woodlands before Dairy Farm Road. Heavy traffic as well on the CTE towards AYE between Ballester Road and PIE Changi. As always, please do be patient. Drive carefully.
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0: This is Mind Your Money on CNA 938. You're with me, Cheryl Goh. Now, when we talk about artificial intelligence, the focus is often on chips, models, and software. But behind every AI system is a large physical network that has to move data, power, and heat with precision. As AI systems become larger and more power hungry, that infrastructure is coming under pressure. Earlier on Open for Business, Susan Ng and Haryanto Dimon spoke with Felix Teng, Chief Executive Officer of BizLink, on why the future of AI may depend on more than just the chip itself.
3: Chips are like the brains, right? But still, you need to take in information, you know, like our brain, we need to take in information from outside, like what we hear, what we smell, what we see, then process it through the brains. Then actually we have outputs, for example, you know, what we are going to do with this information, and we make decisions. So I mean, definitely the chips itself is important. However, we need to have the input and output. Otherwise, the processing itself doesn't make sense, or it's useless. And also, we need power. I mean, we need to, just like our blood actually will support our brain to process. So, I mean, we also need power. So we are talking about, beside the chips, we're talking about, the data transmission. That means taking inputs and also output the results, and also the actions we take, and also, I mean, the power, the energy we needed to support the brain to work. So I think all these are necessary to make the chips work. So that's where we are. We support power, we support interconnect, no matter it's cables or connectors, actually to have the data transmission done. Okay, so that's where we are.
0: So when hyperscalers build AI clusters today, Felix, where are the biggest engineering bottlenecks emerging?
3: We are, like what you had mentioned earlier, because the data amount is so, enormous, right? So, the data speed is one thing. However, we are also talking about the power. I mean, we are right now, we have a lot of data center, many data center building up, and those to support the compute, it needs a lot of power. So I think in many area regions, we are talking about to have enough power to support the data center. Okay, so I think just recently, I think last week, we already heard that, for example, Johor, they are putting more money into the power set up, so that to have enough power to support data centers in that area. So I think the power is one thing, but the data speed, that's what we are working on. You mentioned earlier about fiber and copper, those kind of things. Definitely. I mean, we need to find ways to support the data transmission, the speed. I mean, the data is going to get bigger and bigger. I mean, a lot of people, like you say, a billion of users are using ChatGPT. So you look at the data and the question they ask, and also how to consolidate all the data together, that take a lot of transmission, right?
4: Felix, on that note, the industry is moving from copper interconnects toward silicon photonics and optical cables. Help us understand here, does the transition to optical interconnects represent an incremental upgrade, or are we looking at a fundamental architectural change in computing infrastructure?
3: It's just like, I would say both copper and fiber will coexist. Okay. Example is like, if you look at the public transportation system, let's say in Japan, you have local subway system, but also you have like high speed rail, right? Shinkansen. Okay, you have that one to communicate. To commute between, for example, the very north part to Tokyo or to Osaka or to the south, right? So you need both high speed rail and also you need local subway system to support. So for us, it's like copper is for shorter distance. Okay, so it's like you take a lot of data, in the short distance. However, if you need to transmit data to a much longer distance, then you need fiber. You are not going to, just like you're not going to use fiber for the very short distance, the data transmission, just like you are not going to have a high speed rail to communicate, to commute, to transport between the two very close stations, right? So I think that's how it works. And it would be too expensive if you have fiber to replace all the coppers, just like you have a high-speed rail to take over, to replace all the subway system. That doesn't make sense.
0: Mm. Felix, Singapore already produces around 10% of the world's semiconductor output and roughly 20% of semiconductor equipment. Where do you think the country sits in the next phase of AI hardware race?
3: Mm. Yeah, actually, for us, okay, I think it's definitely, it's a great, great opportunity for this region. I mean, Singapore definitely is the center of this region. And, you know, for us, I mean, we had factories for 20 years before in Malaysia, but after 2020, we had the facility, the office, and also the factories in Singapore. And since then, only 6 years, we are expanding, you know, double or triple, and not only to Singapore, but also the local, I mean, the closest region in Johor, also in Batam, to support the development of Singapore. I mean, our Singapore facility. So I think we have talents. I mean, Singapore here, the area you see a lot of semiconductor equipment manufacturing, they are in this area. I mean, many of our customers, they have not only office, but also R&D and also production facilities in Singapore. I mean, you look at the concentration rate here, it's so high that all the talents, all the people, all the big players, they are treating Singapore here in this region as a very important base for their next growth. Yeah, so I think this is a very critical timing and for Singapore to elevate to the next, let's say, decades of growth. Mm.
0: Felix Teng, Chief Executive Officer of BizLink there. Meanwhile, AI is once again driving market attention as Washington takes a lighter regulatory approach and Wall Street pushes to fresh highs. Investors are also weighing blockbuster IPO hopes against the rising cost of AI infrastructure. So how much further can this tech-led rally run? And are markets becoming too dependent on the AI story? Well, earlier on Open for Business, Susan Ng and Harriento Dimon spoke with Simon Ree, founder of Tower of Trading, on what is driving the latest Wall Street momentum.
5: Yesterday, it was less about kind of what the headline tape was telling us and more what was going on beneath the surface. So we saw Marvell Technology up 33%, which drove the semiconductor sector to another record high. And this is on the back of Jensen Huang, the CEO of NVIDIA, floating the idea that Marvell could be the next trillion-dollar chip company. The tape heard trillion and then bought every optical and custom ASIC name in sight. We had Coherent up 18%, Lumentum up 14%, Corning up 13%, Ciena up 10%. And then on the other side, we had software names getting beaten up again. So we had some big drops from Microsoft, Alphabet, Adobe, ServiceNow, Intuit, Snowflake. Some of these names have been on a tear earlier in the week. They gave a fair bit back yesterday. So calm at the index level, but a lot of turbulence beneath the surface.
6: Mm. And this rally is coming despite uncertainty and no signs of tension abating in the Middle East. Simon, what does this signal about investor confidence?
5: Look, nothing is louder than AI right now. Not the Middle East conflict, not the oil price, not the prospect for rate hikes later in the year. Nothing can drown out the noise of the AI party. And that really, I think, sums up markets' risk appetite. It feels very late cycle to me, feels very exuberant. Jamie Dimon used that exact word last week at the Reagan conference. He said markets are exuberant. You know, Buffett is saying investors are gambling again. So, you know, the adults in the room are sounding a little bit cautious here.
4: But the question is, again, right, whether it is too concentrated on your big brand names, your top names.
5: Oh, look, there's no question that we've got pretty extreme concentration.
4: Yeah.
5: When you consider that nearly 50% of the earnings upgrades for the S&P 500 year to date have come from three companies, that tells you that you've got a very small number of companies doing the heavy lifting.
4: Yeah.
5: Now, that doesn't mean indices are about to fall. What it does mean is there's a very small number of stocks carrying it. And if cracks start to appear in one or two of them, things could start to look very different.
4: Let's now talk about that executive order that U.S. President Donald Trump has signed on AI, asking firms to give admin access to powerful models 30 days before public release. It is voluntary, of course. Does this reassure investors, or do you think it leaves too much regulatory risk unresolved?
5: Oh, look, I think that the US clearly sees themselves in an AI arms race, particularly with China, and clearly the Trump administration want to be able to exercise some sort of control over that. I mean, typically, this hasn't been a path that a free market economy like the US would go down with a lot of government oversight, but we've seen, I guess, the definitions of capitalism get a little bit muddied with this administration, with the government taking large stakes in private corporations, and I think that this is just more of the same in that regard.
6: And you mentioned Marvel earlier, surging after NVIDIA CEO praised its $1 trillion potential. Does that show investors are still chasing AI infrastructure winners?
5: Yeah, look, the chase is still on. The FOMO is still real. The market is prepared to throw money at anything that looks like the next hot thing. And this is in the wake of Alphabet's record-breaking capital raising. You know, they're raising $80 billion. This is obviously trying to sneak it in ahead of the SpaceX IPO. But $80 billion is the biggest secondary raising ever by quite a margin. It's quite a big deal.
4: Would you say then hyperscaler CapEx still supporting the tech-led rally, especially with this?
5: Yeah, absolutely.
4: I mean, the equity, yeah.
5: This is the thing, right? Mm. So the CapEx is real. The money is real. Mm. The winners from it is a little less clear, but it would appear that the AI picks and shovels names should do quite well. I mean, usually when $1 trillion is getting thrown around, it's less risky to own the companies that are going to receive the trillion than the ones that are borrowing money and raising equity to spend the trillion. And we've seen, obviously, the Google price fall. I think it was down about 4% overnight, obviously on dilution concerns.
6: And also Anthropic, OpenAI, SpaceX, they're all reportedly IPO candidates for this year. Would fresh AI listings deepen the rally or drain liquidity from listed tech, Simon?
5: Well, the money's got to come from somewhere, all right? It's a heavy IPO schedule. SpaceX is going to be, when it lists, it'll immediately be one of the most 10 valuable public companies on Earth. Now, back in the old days, this isn't when companies would IPO. Companies would IPO when they weren't the biggest company on Earth. They do it a lot earlier in the cycle. But this has kind of been the trend now. Companies sort of tend to stay private for longer. But yeah, to your point, the money's got to come from somewhere. And the Bank of America Global Fund Manager Survey released in May showed that institutional cash holdings are at 20-year lows. So, you'd have to think that there's going to be a bit of rotation. We've certainly seen a bit of weakness amongst the Mag 7 stocks in recent days. Google, I mean, obviously the capital raising is an issue there, but Amazon has been weaker. Meta has been weaker. We saw Microsoft weaker yesterday. Tesla was actually up a little bit yesterday, but that's been kind of weak for the past week. I think if you own a lot of Tesla, you might be prepared to let some of them go to fund the SpaceX IPO with the view that Tesla's probably going to end up inside SpaceX one day anyway.
4: Outside of AI and tech, which other sector do you see promise, Simon?
5: If you look at the trends in the market, none of the other sectors actually look that appealing. Mm. I mean, the energy sector has obviously been strong, but that's been, more on the back of geopolitics. But, I think healthcare was starting to look promising, but even that has kind of rolled over. And it just, I think, again, points to the narrowness of the rally that we're seeing. Mm. The tech sector looks great. Semiconductors look great. You know, cybersecurity has been on fire. But really, outside of tech and tech-adjacent businesses, everything else looks pretty kind of choppy and sideways. Mm.
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10: 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When I'm not so self-absorbed, I suppose the complexity and the nitty-gritty bits tend to smoothen out more naturally.
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9: 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A letter to myself. 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
15: Now, Eat Drink Singapore with Cheryl Goh.
0: It's 11 o'clock on this Wednesday, the 3rd of June. Welcome to Eat Drink Singapore with me, Cheryl Goh. Now coming up, Singapore now has its own equatorial aperitif shaped by calamansi, torch ginger, and the sun-drenched flavours of the tropics. Come sip with us in just a bit. And also, burnt out and searching for clarity, he went backpacking solo across Nepal. We're going to hear the journey of how he went through the Himalayas and how that changed his life and work. That's on Some Food for Thought with A Letter to Myself with Joel Chua. But first, let's get to the news. Now, millions of South Koreans are heading to the polls today to elect mayors and governors in 16 cities and provinces. It's the first nationwide vote since President Lee Jae-myung took power in a snap election last year after former leader Yoon Suk-yeol briefly imposed martial law in 2024. Voting is set to continue until 6 p.m. local time today. More than 44 million people are eligible to vote. Hong Ji-yeon is Associate Professor of Political Science and Korea Foundation Professor of Korean Studies at the University of Michigan. And she explains why the vote is so consequential.
18: President Lee Jae-myung's presidency has been virtually no challenge. He has been really successful, economically successful, and then has been very popular. His approval rate has been extremely high in the context of Korea. It has been consistently around 60%. So for him, when the expectation of the citizens and voters are that high, any small pushback, any small loss can be seen big and then kind of hurt the tide or the trend that he has been on. And then the second reason is there are many by-elections, legislative by-election, partly because some of the legislative members from the Democratic Party are running for the governor position or the major city mayor position in this election. So given that those critical legislative by-election can make a difference in terms of big political figures from the Conservative Party or other opposition parties are running as a candidate, could add many challenges to the Democratic Party or to the president himself as well.
0: Tokyo is on high alert as severe tropical storm Changmi pushes through Japan's capital after making landfall in the Wakayama prefecture earlier today. Torrential rain has inundated areas across Tokyo. The National Weather Agency has issued its second highest alert level in several districts. Residents in vulnerable areas have been asked to evacuate. CNA's Elizabeth Neo has more on the storm.
14: A system which has weakened from a typhoon to a tropical storm is moving north with winds of up to 95 kilometers per hour. It is expected to reach Tokyo and the Kanto region later today after skirting the eastern coast of Kyushu. Our forecasters warn some areas could receive up to 300 millimeters of rain over the next 24 hours, raising the risk of flooding, landslides, and high waves. Now, the storm has already hit Miyazaki, Kagoshima, and Okinawa, prompting evacuation orders for more than 800,000 people. At least 16 people have been injured in Okinawa, including a man who was electrocuted while restoring a power line. More than 47,000 households across the region remain without electricity. Japan Airlines and All Nippon Airways have cancelled 600 flights, affecting around 80,000 passengers. Singapore Airlines has rescheduled at least 14 flights over the past 2 days. The Japan Rail says some Shinkansen bullet train services will be impacted, along with several local rail and subway lines around Tokyo. Changmi is expected to move out to sea in the coming days, but weather officials warn that the storm could loop back towards the region, potentially affecting the northern Philippines.
0: And UN Secretary General Antonio Guterres has warned that El Nino is expected to arrive in the coming months with 90% certainty and has urged countries to take action.
17: The science is clear. El Nino is arriving on our doorstep in the coming months with 90% certainty. The world must treat it as the urgent climate warning it is. El Nino conditions will pour fuel on the fire of a warming world. Impacts will hit even harder, travel even further, and cross borders with devastating speed. The only effective response is climate action equal to the crisis, ending the addiction to fossil fuels, accelerating the shift to renewables, protecting the most vulnerable, and delivering early warning systems for all.
0: Now, U.S. Secretary of State Marco Rubio says Hezbollah remains the key obstacle to peace between Israel and Lebanon. He says the two countries could reach an agreement within days, if not for the militant group. Mr. Rubio was testifying before the Senate and House committees on U.S. foreign policy. He stressed that as mediator, the U.S. wants the Israel-Lebanon talks to proceed independently of Iran. However, Tehran has been insisting on a deal that ends the conflict on all fronts, including Lebanon. Mr. Rubio is hopeful that a deal with Iran to end the war will happen soon, but he stressed that Tehran must give up its nuclear program before its demand for sanctions relief can be met.
19: Iran is being sanctioned because they've highly enriched uranium. Iran is being sanctioned because of their nuclear activities. If they agree to give up those things, there will be sanctions relief associated with their commitment and compliance with those agreements.
0: Mr. Rubio also dismissed an allegation that China was holding up a $14 billion US dollar arms sale to Taiwan. Mr. Trump delayed his action on the deal after his summit with Chinese President Xi Jinping last month, calling it a very good negotiating trip.
19: When the president says it's a great negotiating thing, what he's really saying is it's because China, as you can imagine, always mentions this. Like, this is a top priority for them. They are constantly talking about Taiwan arms sales. But that in no way is what is holding up our decision-making or the White House's decision-making. It is something the president will have to decide on the timing of when and how that is executed on. It's been approved by Congress. It's been noticed. The money's available.
0: Let's get more now from Tony Waterman, who has the highlights of Mr. Rubio's congressional testimony on Capitol Hill.
20: Well, this is the first time that the Secretary of State has been before lawmakers since this war began at the end of February. So this was really an opportunity for Democrats to grill him on the outcome so far, many of them believing that the United States is not in a better position than it was at the start of this conflict. But Secretary Rubio was quite defiant in his testimony, insisting that this was the right move to be making, also telling lawmakers that the U.S. is in talks with Iran. This coming, of course, a day after Tehran said that they were suspending negotiations over the war in Lebanon. Rubio said that reopening the Strait of Hormuz is the number one condition to moving these talks into phase two, which would really focus on Iran's nuclear program. He talked about how the U.S. is not offering Iran sanctions relief just for reopening that vital waterway, even though this is something that Iran is demanding in these negotiations. Rubio saying that Tehran needs to meet conditions on its nuclear program, in particular, agreeing to negotiate long-term limitations on uranium enrichment. The secretary also said that Iran has agreed to discuss aspects of that program that it has previously refused to do.
0: And finally, in your news, well, U.S. President Donald Trump has chosen Housing Chief Bill Pulte to lead the country's spy agencies. The decision was met with skepticism by both Democrats and Republicans, who raised Mr. Pulte's lack of experience in intelligence. Here's the news desk with more.
1: Pulte is a political loyalist without national security experience, who will now lead the country's sprawling intelligence community during a time of war with Iran and global tensions. This includes the premier foreign spy service, the Central Intelligence Agency, and the National Security Agency, the massive agency that eavesdrops on foreign communications and helps defend the U.S. against cyber attacks. He will remain director of the Federal Housing Finance Agency and the chair of federally supported mortgage backers Fannie Mae and Freddie Mac. Tulsi Gabbard, Trump's first director of national intelligence, announced plans to leave the post in May. Reuters reported that she was forced from the role over friction with the White House. Gabbard said she resigned due to her husband's recent cancer diagnosis. Trump wrote on social media, quote, "William has deep experience managing the most sensitive matters in America, the safety and soundness of the markets, and over $10 trillion at Fannie Mae Freddie Mac, a substantial increase from where it was just 12 months ago." Through much of Trump's second term as president, Pulte has used his housing agency post to encourage prosecutions of the Republican president's perceived political enemies.
0: That wraps your news with me, Cheryl Goh. Headlines anytime on CNA 938 and CNA.Asia. Eleven ten on this Wednesday is the 3rd of June. Let's do a quick check on the roads for you. Let's see. Due to heavy traffic entering Woodlands Checkpoint, bus services 170 and 170X are diverted from Woodlands Road to ply along Woodlands Avenue 3 and Woodlands Centre Road in the Woodlands Checkpoint direction. Please take note if you are planning to cross the causeway. Elsewhere on the roads, accidents on the TPE towards SLE. This is at Yio Chu Kang Road exit. And we've got a vehicle breakdown on the PIE towards Tuas after Bedok North Avenue 3 as well. As always, please do be patient. Drive carefully.
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21: Now, Eat Drink Singapore with Cheryl Goh.
0: Yes, hello. Welcome to Eat Drink Singapore with me, Cheryl Goh. Now, aperitifs are usually tied to a certain kind of drinking culture, slow, social and almost European in feel, but Arvo is trying to bring that idea closer to home. Made in Singapore by Distilius, it is described as an equatorial aperitif shaped by tropical flavors, warm weather drinking, that's very important, and the way people actually enjoy cocktails here. So what does that mean in a glass, and what does it take to create a drink that feels distinctly of this region? Well, to tell us more, we have with us Philibert Gandhi, who is co-founder and head distiller of Distilius. He joins me now in the studio. Phil, really nice to have you on Eat Drink Singapore. Welcome.
22: Hello.
0: All right, so let's get right into it. Arvo is described as a modern Amaro and an equatorial aperitif. For listeners, maybe can you tell us what that means? Yeah.
22: So aperitifs comes from traditionally Europe. They are meant to open the appetite, so to start the meal, really.
0: Yeah.
22: And what we wanted to create with Arvo was something that is refreshing, using local ingredient made here in Singapore, yet with a, some would say, French accent.
0: Oh, interesting. I love how you describe that. Okay, before creating Arvo, what were you noticing about the way people drink now, and what were guests already, you know, ordering with ease without hesitation?
22: Yeah. Interestingly, I think globally people drink less.
0: Right.
22: And they're more intentional about what to drink.
0: Yeah.
22: Two of my partners being Edward Lee and Peter Thiel, coming from the FMB, noticed that, yes, aperitifs and lighter drinks tend to be popular, especially with the hot weather.
0: Mm.
22: So this is why we gravitated toward this aperitif and spritz, like light cocktails, just to... refreshing.
0: Yeah, refreshing and fun, right? And
22: yeah.
0: I mean, like for me, I'm really a lightweight, so even beer gets me the full Asian flush and I feel hot straight away. So I can imagine an aperitif like this would be a little bit lighter, a bit easier to drink, and hopefully I won't get warm too fast from the body.
22: It's true, it's a light refreshing.
0: Mm, okay, so you came from the French Alps to Singapore's heat, humidity, welcome, and a very different drinking culture. Tell us about how that adjustment was like for you, and how did it, you know, influence the way you approached Arvo?
22: It's quite fascinating. I come from a hometown in the Alps called Grenoble, and it's the hometown of Chartreuse, so it's like pride, and it's a heavy 55%
0: wow.
22: herbal liqueur. It's a global liqueur, really.
0: Yeah.
22: The way it's best enjoyed is in a green show. It's a cocktail that is a hot chocolate mix
0: wow.
22: with this quite boozy liqueur. So you can imagine that it's a cocktail that stemmed from a relatively cold place that you need to warm yourself. Coming in Singapore...
0: opposite, right?
22: Yeah, it's the exact opposite. And I have to admit that I don't miss the cold that much. I kind of love the weather here.
0: Really?
22: It's summer all year. It's dream weather. But
0: yeah.
22: I know it's always the grass is greener, right?
0: Yes.
22: So yeah, for me, designing drinks in Singapore is really quite literally refreshing.
0: Yeah.
22: You have to think about like, yeah, not too boozy, not too sweet, not too... Jilla, I think is
0: Jilla. Oh, good. I love how you're embracing the local terms already. Okay,
22: yeah.
0: All right. So I read that Arvo is best savored, you know, chilled over ice, or maybe brightened with a splash of soda. How else do you serve Arvo?
22: Arvo is like really shined through the cocktail it was designed for was the Arvo Spritz, and you can enjoy it in boozier cocktail or on its own, but really where it shines is like variation of the spritz. You can have it with tonic water, soda. I know the Cheap Bee Bistro in Holland Village, which is our sister company, where we did a lot of experimentation around Arvo in the hospitality approach. Sometimes we use lychee, but what we really set with Arvo is a dash of lemon and a bit of pineapple.
0: Okay, so it feels like it goes well with like more citrusy, fruity flavors, would you say? Yeah, okay.
22: I would say.
0: Okay, and I understand that your version also has a homemade syrup that comes with it. Can you tell us more about that?
22: Oh, yeah, we are developing syrups. As the take on the distillery is to have an approach on liqueurs and syrups.
0: Mm.
22: Really, what syrups are is a really non-alcoholic liqueurs.
0: Oh, are they? Oh, so they have alcohol in them too?
22: No, the syrups are non-alcoholic.
0: Yeah,
22: so
0: yeah.
22: It is like they're non-alcoholic liqueurs.
0: Okay.
22: They're just sweet and flavorful.
0: Yeah. So I mean, a lot of the syrups, because you could put syrups in coffee as well, right?
22: Mm-hmm.
0: So it's usually the impression is that it tends to be a little bit on the sweeter side. Is that always the case?
22: Yes. If you really look at how syrups are consumed, compared to certain type of soda. It end up being a drink that is less sweet.
0: Mm.
22: It's still a sweet drink. Let's be clear. But
0: yeah.
22: Because you dilute it the way you want, is also if you want a lighter drink, you can always have the opportunity. It's the same for Arvo. You have the opportunity to top it up with a dash more soda water if you want to keep it light.
0: Okay, sounds very fun. So when someone, like for me, like when they take the very first sip of Arvo, Tell us what we're experiencing, you know, the flavor profile, and there's so many botanicals that are that behind it as well. So tell us what we should be kind of like trying to look out for. Yeah.
22: Yes. So there is a few key elements in Arvo. The first one is like there's three key notes. As much as a bittersweet liqueur, there's three key notes.
0: Yeah.
22: When you have the first sip, you will be the first are the citrus will hit you first with the vibrant, clear and clean notes. So calamansi and mandarin are

0: are the key elements here. Mm. Then you will have the very aromatic flowery notes from the ginger flower, which is a very fun ingredient to explore. And the last kind of base that we like build the drink on is this ginseng and a bit of galangal elements that are rootier and anchoring the drink. But it's really what makes the drink work is the bitterness. And it's not a cloying bitterness, it's a light bitterness. Ginseng is relatively aromatic, quite elegant, that will make you come back for the second sip.
1: That's a very, it's quite complex, three different layers, but I guess if you try to, you know, break it down slowly, you can start to recognize these different taste profiles, right? And there's a bit of cloves in there as well, is that right?
0: It's true. It's one of the ingredients that builds the aromatic, and as much as a like cloves needs to be played with a lot, very carefully, but yes.
1: Yeah, because cloves are, if it's too much, it can get quite overpowering, in fact, a bit off-putting, right? So it's I can imagine how delicate that balance must be.
0: Yes.
1: Okay, what do experiments at the distillery look like? Because you obviously the head distiller at Distillius, you know, when you're working with botanicals like these, and how do you actually decide what makes the final blend? And I'm sure there's a lot of mixing and matching going on, right?
0: Yes. And as much as we stem from traditional Italian and French craft, the fun of our journey, I think, as Distillius is to explore ingredients. And there is not a lot of literature about torch ginger and how does it work in distilled spirit.
1: Right.
0: So, experience is your best guest. You have to go find the ingredients. The quality of ingredient really matters. And basically, you have to try, fail, try again, try and try again. So if you come to the distillery, it was literally bottles of experiment everywhere. But it's really a lot of the fun of the journey
1: as a
0: regional distillery.
1: You have the best excuse to drink on the job. Okay. And so we really like how Arvo was made for people who actually drink here in Singapore, given the heat and the humidity. It's over ice with soda and cocktails. And yes, like we said, in the heat. As a distiller, how did that shape the choices you made in the liquid?
0: Yeah, I think as mentioned before about the alpine drinks and how we drink it, I think the sun and the heat really was a key component of the way we build the drink, because we wanted something that was, again, like sippable, not too boozy. So we knew that we wanted something easy to make at home. So in a way, Arvo is kind of self-contained. You don't need anything else but soda water to enjoy it, or even on its own, but really... you don't need sparkling wine. You don't need access to sparkling wine in Singapore is not something we produce here. So we wanted to have this relatively easy to spritz liquid in a sense. So that's why it's a bit higher in proof. It's like 20%. With a level of sugar that is perfect already, you don't need to add anything to like change the level of sugar. So I would say that's the big part. Of course, building the spritz was also a key element of that, is having partners in the hospitality business, because it really helps to iterate to find this perfect drink that fits. It's a bit of a retrofitting loop where it's a feedback loop from the drink and the liqueur. Once we know that we want to achieve the drink,
1: So I get what you mean. It's a bit of a cyclical process in that sense. Can I ask, what's your personal favorite way to enjoy Arvo?
0: Really, it's a bit basic, but I do like the Arvo spritz, especially on Friday when after a long week of work and you want to unwind
1: and kick back, right?
0: Yeah, and it's honestly at home is like it's an easy to make drink, and it's not, you don't have to commit any Frenchman, I tend to gravitate toward wine. But Arvo is, you don't have to commit to a bottle. You can just do one Arvo spritz or two for your partner, and that's it. You don't have to do more. And it's really, it's nice refreshing, easy to drink.
1: Yeah, easy to drink, easy to make. Right?
0: Easy to make as well. Yeah,
1: I think that's really important because if you need to like go and mash things up and put other things in, it kind of becomes a bit like it takes a bit more effort. So sometimes you just want to have something fast to do, right? You know, as you know, being someone who's a head distiller here in Singapore, how do you see Arvo and you know even the work that you do at Distillius shaping Singapore's wider alcoholic beverage scene?
0: I think it's like, I hope that we inspire, like for us, creating this aperitif is definitely something we want to explore and yeah. Sorry.
1: It's okay. No worries. Yeah.
0: But yeah, I think inspiring the drink culture of Singapore to move in this interesting space. And I hope we can champion it at a local and regional scale.
1: Get more people to enjoy it. Have you seen Singaporeans who've been drinking this? Have you had any feedback from them?
0: Yeah. I think Boutiques Fair was one of the events we did recently.
1: Yeah.
0: And we got, as a distiller, I don't get to, for example, I'm not often at the bistro, so I can't really see the reaction of guests.
1: Yeah.
0: But the fair was really the... like one of the first contact I had with people that is really fun. Like sometimes they take a sample and their face brightens up. It's like, oh, it's really good. And you're like, yeah, we put a lot of effort into it. And yeah, you see like the people that take a sample and bring their friend. It's like, you have to try this. It's delicious. And of course, buying bottles, I think, is the best compliment you can make.
1: So you think more Singaporeans are open to trying this? Yeah.
0: Yeah, I think it's the kind of drink that is at the same time sophisticated but feels somewhat familiar. I think some of the ingredients and the way to drink it has some sense of familiarity. Often the people will be like, ooh, ginseng is like, it's fun. It's like, oh yeah, what is this? And it's like, oh, probably ginseng. And people are like, oh yeah, it's ginseng. It's like common tea. And it's like, yeah. There is a lot of, that going on.
1: Okay. You know, before we just wrap up today's conversation, Phil, for someone who's not tried the Arvo Spritz before, what would you say to convince them to give it a try?
0: Well, if one day you feel like the Singapore sun is upon you and you need a light, refreshing way to unwind after a long day, and especially in the early afternoon, some would say in the Arvo, well, Arvo Spritz is the best.
1: That's so clever. Arvo in the Arvo. Thank you so much. We've been speaking today on Eat Drink Singapore to Philibert Gandhi, who is co-founder and head distiller of Distillius. You can try Arvo cocktails like the Arvo Spritz at Chippy Gardens, and you can find out more at their website, arvo.com. 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Phil, thanks so much for coming on Eat Drink Singapore. Cheers.
0: Thanks.
1: This is Eat Drink Singapore on CNA 938. 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
8: 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Your news now with me, Cheryl Goh. Now, millions of South Koreans are heading to the polls today to elect mayors and governors in the country's 16 cities and provinces. It marks the first nationwide vote since President Lee Jae-myung took power in a snap election last year, after former leader Yoon Suk-yeol briefly imposed martial law in 2024. More than 44.6 million people are eligible to vote. Nearly a quarter of the voters have already cast their ballots during the two-day early voting last week that saw a record turnout. Early opinion polls suggest Mr. Lee's Democratic Party will likely win more races than the main opposition People Power Party. The PPP has been grappling with falling public support more than a year after then-President Yoon's martial law debacle. But newer surveys show opposition or independent candidates are closing the gap or even taking the lead in some races. Now, Israel and Hezbollah are pressing on with attacks despite an extended U.S.-brokered ceasefire and fresh diplomatic efforts to maintain the truce. U.S. President Donald Trump says he asked Israeli Prime Minister Benjamin Netanyahu not to strike Beirut, claiming that both sides had agreed to stop shooting at each other. Mr. Netanyahu, however, insisted that his military would keep striking southern Lebanon as planned. While Hezbollah stressed it would not accept a partial truce with Israel, Lebanon has reported 30 Israeli strikes across its south, which killed at least 4 people and injured 127 others. Israel's military says it has intercepted 2 projectiles fired from Lebanon and accused Hezbollah of violating the ceasefire. The hostilities resumed as Israeli and Lebanese diplomats met for a new round of talks at the U.S. State Department in Washington. Now, Tokyo is on high alert as severe tropical storm Changmi pushes towards Japan's capital after making landfall in Wakayama Prefecture earlier today. Here's CNA's Rani Samtani with more.
9: Torrential rain has inundated areas across Tokyo, with rivers including the Meguro already overflowing. The National Weather Agency has issued its second highest alert level in several districts. Residents in vulnerable areas have been asked to evacuate. The system, which has weakened to a tropical storm from a typhoon, is packing winds of up to 95 kilometers per hour. Forecasters warn some regions could see up to 300 millimeters of rain over the next 24 hours, raising the risk of flooding, landslides, and strong waves. The storm earlier hit Miyazaki, Kagoshima, and Okinawa, prompting evacuation orders for more than 800,000 residents. At least 16 people have been injured in Okinawa, including a man who was electrocuted while restoring a power line. Some 60,000 households across the affected areas remain without electricity.

0: reported last week. Officials say many patients have been excluded from the data after showing other diseases with similar symptoms or an unlinked fever. There are currently over 340 confirmed cases of Ebola in the DRC, with 60 deaths recorded. Neighboring Uganda has reported 15 cases, including one death. The Bundibugyo strain is behind the current outbreak. There is no vaccine yet, but Africa CDC is hoping one will be ready by the end of the year. Washington is re-engaging with the global vaccine organization Gavi as it works to accelerate the development of such a jab. And still in your news, Australia and the Solomon Islands have agreed to negotiate a new comprehensive treaty aimed at strengthening ties. The announcement was made as Australian Prime Minister Anthony Albanese hosted his Solomon Islands counterpart, Matthew Whale, in Canberra. Mr. Albanese says the new treaty will be underpinned by mutual trust, respect and open dialogue. Mr. Whale confirmed, or rather affirmed, that the Solomon Islands has been and always will be Australia's friend. He declared he was seeking to reset the relationship between both sides. The Solomon Islands drew international attention in 2022 when it signed a security pact with China. The agreement raised concerns among Australia and its allies about Beijing's growing presence in the region. Mr. Whale, however, now says he plans to review that deal. And that is your news with me, Cheryl Goh. Headlines anytime on CNA 938 and CNA.asia. Asia Business Now on CNA 938. DBS shares have surged to record highs, extending a rally that has made the lender one of Singapore's most valuable listed companies. The lender, along with OCBC, hit fresh records yesterday, with UOB also gaining ground. DBS has been one of the standout performers on the Singapore market this year, with investors continuing to pile into the stock, despite expectations of lower global interest rates. The bank delivered strong first quarter earnings, posting net profit of $2.9 billion and record total income of nearly $6 billion. A major driver was wealth management, where fees reached a record level. DBS increased its total dividend payout to shareholders by 38% in 2025. In the first quarter this year, DBS declared a total quarterly dividend of 81 cents per share, translating to annualized yield of 5.7%, around 5.7%. Still in business, U.S. President Donald Trump has signed a scaled-back executive order on AI after postponing a similar measure last month. CNA Sarah Alcardi tells us what the new order entails.
1: The fresh directive is asking AI firms to give the administration access to powerful models 30 days before releasing to the public. Now, the order also asks companies on a voluntary basis to participate in a benchmarking process to assess a model's advanced cyber capabilities and determine whether it should be considered a covered frontier model. The move is a slimmed down version of the one Mr. Trump shelved 2 weeks ago, which would have asked firms to let the government review models for a longer period of up to 90 days instead of a month. Now, critics say the order falls short of the mandatory regulations needed to truly police dangerous AI systems, with the Trump administration taking the flexible route instead of a strict enforcement approach. Others think it'll hinder innovation. The order also lands at a pivotal moment for AI in the U.S., with a flurry of tech giants racing to go public. Claude owner Anthropic is one of three highly anticipated AI IPOs expected this year, along with ChatGPT maker OpenAI and Elon Musk's SpaceX, which owns Grok developer xAI.
0: OpenAI's ChatGPT has more than 1 billion global monthly active users, becoming the fastest app ever to reach the milestone. That's according to market intelligence firm Sensor Tower. The record comes amid growing competition between Anthropic and OpenAI for dominance. ChatGPT's record was reached in May, roughly 3 years after the launch. It surpasses the pace set by apps including Google Maps, TikTok, Instagram, and YouTube. However, Anthropic's Claude AI model could be catching up. As of the second quarter to date, Claude had 56 million global monthly active apps and app users. Claude's year-on-year monthly active user growth of about 640% also significant.

0: significantly outpaced ChatGPT's 62% growth. Sensitower says US ChatGPT users who installed Anthropic's Claude app in the first quarter of 2026 spent 5% less time on ChatGPT 1 month after installation. And still in your business, well, Microsoft has unveiled a number of new AI initiatives at its annual Build Developers Conference in California. It's part of a push by the software giant to reduce dependence on outside partners and create its own AI models. Ira Spitzer has more from San Francisco.
1: The company has long been a major backer of the technology, investing $13 billion in OpenAI and $5 billion in Anthropic. But CEO Satya Nadella made clear he's now pushing to compete with both of those companies who make so-called frontier models, the most advanced AI models in the world.
2: And if there's one key takeaway, it would be this. How do you all participate fully in this frontier intelligence ecosystem? Right? It's not about any one piece of technology that you'll hear about or even the platform itself. It's about the value that you can build, you can compound, you can create on top of the platform.
1: The centerpiece of that push is a pair of new in-house AI models. MAI Thinking 1 is a reasoning model built for high efficiency and low cost, while MAI Code 1 Flash is the company's first model purpose-built for coding, targeting the fast-growing vibe coding market. It believes running both on its own Azure infrastructure means Microsoft can avoid paying third parties a significant cost advantage. On the hardware front, Microsoft unveiled new NVIDIA-powered PCs capable of running AI workloads too demanding for most machines. And it announced that Windows is coming to NVIDIA's DGX Station, a workstation-sized supercomputer that can run a 1 trillion parameter AI model locally. It also unveiled Project Solara, a family of prototype devices with no traditional apps or operating system, built entirely around AI agents. Microsoft says those devices will be available later this year. As the focus shifts from not only who makes the most powerful AI models, but also who can integrate all of that in a cost-effective way, Microsoft wants to make sure it remains a big part of that conversation.
0: That wraps your business news as it breaks on CNA.Asia. Big check on the roads at 11:41 on this Wednesday, the 3rd of June. Just a vehicle breakdown on the MCE towards AYE after Maxwell Road. Please avoid lane 3. And some roadworks happening on the AYE towards MCE at Jurong Town Hall Road entrance. As always, do be patient. Drive carefully. We bring you now some food for thought in the form of A Letter to Myself with Joel Chua.
3: Now, A Letter to Myself with Joel Chua.
4: Thanks so much, as always, for joining us. Our guest today is the founder of a social enterprise that was born from his encounter with communities in Nepal, deeply resonant encounters that changed him in a profound way and gave him a sense of purpose in life. Today, his social enterprise allocates a portion of their revenue to the communities that made such an impact on him, and he's working to do even more. The founder of Books Beyond Borders, Randall Chong. A very warm welcome to the program. Thank you so much for joining us.
5: Thanks for having me.
4: It's our pleasure indeed. And we have someone very special to you as well in the studio with us. We'll be introducing her in just a little while also. 2017, thereabouts, was the year when life took a turn.
5: Yes.
4: That's when you decided to go on a solo backpacking trip to Nepal.
5: Yes.
4: What were the circumstances that inspired you to do something like this?
5: Okay, so for me, I always have this personal mantra of doing like one thing that scares me. It started out, I think, somewhere in 2016 where I was having sort of like a, I would call it a quarter-life crisis. And I told one of my good friend, Andrew, I said, you know, I hate my life. There's so many things I don't like about what's currently going on. And I wrote him a letter that with like 10 things that I want to change the following year.
4: Okay. And what were you doing at this point in time? Why were you not so dissatisfied with how things were?
5: So I was working in a tech startup based in Bangkok. So I was flying between Bangkok and Singapore. I had a bad burnout, but I also started to have a little bit of a social anxiety. Mm. Yeah. I honestly don't know where this came about, but I started to feel constantly anxious showing up for work. Could be in the environment, could be the new responsibilities. We were a fast-growing startup back then. And I felt that I needed to get away, you know, like I needed to get away somewhere that I could kind of escape the Monday morning meetings, you know, the emails and the messages and stuff like that.
4: Right.
5: And so like Andrew, on Christmas, he gave me a book. I still remember on the front cover of the book, he wrote, you know, I'm so glad that I met you. I want to challenge you something for the following year. Instead of doing all of these New Year resolutions that don't really work out, why don't you try doing one thing that scares you next year?
4: Okay.
5: And that's it. That's all he wrote. And I think I took that challenge so personally that the following year I started to ask myself, okay, what would scare me, you know? And I know that I get a bit anxious around people that I don't know, places that I don't know, like unfamiliar setting. So I thought, you know, maybe I could travel alone. And I wanted to also challenge myself physically. So I went to Google and I realized that if you're willing to walk, you know, 2 weeks in the Himalayas, you can actually see Mount Everest. And I never thought that was possible. So
4: had you traveled by yourself? Had you solo traveled?
5: Yes,
4: by
5: I did. Yeah. So I enjoy solo traveling.
4: Okay.
5: But not for so long, just like maybe a weekend, you know, because I was working in Bangkok. So I would go to Thailand alone. But it was like short trips.
4: Right. So you spent 2 weeks solo backpacking in Nepal.
5: Yes. I think total it was a month.
4: A month.
5: But I spent 2 weeks in the mountains.
4: All right.
5: Yeah.
4: Okay. So the whole month, was it just in Nepal or countries and the regions?
5: Just in Nepal.
4: Okay, share with us what happened in Nepal that made such a profound impact on you.
5: Sure. So Nepal was never part of the plan. It was the goal was to get to Everest Base Camp alone, and I just had this crazy idea that I wanted to trek up to base camp with no guide and no porter in the middle of winter, which is not. I wouldn't advise anyone to do that. It's just dangerous. I've got lost. I've got bad altitude sickness.
4: You were in your late 20s at this point.
5: Late 20s, yeah. Okay. And I'm I don't run. I did like probably Marichi a couple of loops, and I thought I was ready. Yeah.
4: Very optimistic. You're an optimist, aren't you?
5: And that will come, you know, later with me building whatever I'm building. It's, the optimism. Right. So I just had this mission. I knew it would really scare me a lot. And I just bought a one-way ticket. I told my mom I was going for a short hike, you know, and...
4: and gave her a mini heart attack.
5: Yeah. And, bought a map and, set off to Nepal. And I shared this many times, but when I was there, I was kind of like searching for meaning. So every single day, because it was in the middle of winter, there was like literally nobody. I would walk for like 5-6 hours alone and I barely see like any trekkers along the route. You know, maybe you just get to see like locals. And I think on the first half of the trek, I was really trying to figure out like, is there any meaning to this? What am I searching for? You know, kind of like searching for something, but I don't know what.
4: Yes.
5: And then I also started to realize that there were a lot of like young boys and girls who were out of school working in, you know, like in the farms, carrying like potters. I met this young guy by the name of Madan, and I still remember this very clearly. Like, you know, I would get very scared walking because I carried my bag and all, and he would follow me for a couple of days. And every time I stay in the lodge, he would stay in the lodge next to me. And then one day I got this courage. I just like got bored. I went up to him and I said like, hey, you know, why are you following me? And he just like said, oh no, you know, I'm not following, just I just want to be friend. And then we ended up being friends, and I learned that he's 16 year old, his name is Madan, and he was carrying this really, really big he was a potter. And I asked him like, you know, can I try, is it heavy? And he started laughing and he said, no, you know, I used to walk 4 or 5 hours just to get to school every day. Wow. So this is like nothing to me. And I think that was the very first time I stopped thinking about my own personal problems, and I felt that maybe I could be, I don't know what I could be of any use, but I felt the urge to go and support Madan, and I felt that whatever issues that I have in Singapore back home here, it's very minor compared to the problems that they have there, you know,
4: first world problems.
5: Exactly. That's what we call it. And I think like if I were ever, I kind of felt embarrassed to share with him my problem because it felt like to him it's a blessing. Mm. So when I got back, I just couldn't stop thinking about it, and I just told myself like, maybe just quit my job, which is something that I also been wanting to do, but just didn't have the guts to do it. You know, I didn't know where I was going. I've learned so many things in my current role, and I, you know, decided that this, whatever course this is, I'm going to spend 1 year raising money for schools in Nepal.
4: Okay.
5: And then go and find another job. And it also gives me an excuse to, number one, travel, and number two, not bum around like doing nothing after I quit my job. Because this was what my mom was very worried about.
4: Right, okay. And you've done something quite remarkable through Books Beyond Borders. We'll talk about that in just a little while. But let's take a few steps back first.
5: Sure.
4: You spent a month in Nepal, right? And you shared with us how that encounter with Madan was so eye-opening for you. Were there other experiences you had as well that also made an impact on you?
5: Yeah, so I remember back in the city of Kathmandu, and I wanted to go and volunteer in a school. So I was just walking on the streets and then asking, like the locals, like if they would allow me to visit a school, because I really wanted to see why are kids dropping out of school. I wanted to see what does a school look like in the Himalayan region, part of Nepal. And I met a taxi driver who told me that, you know, he comes from this like primary school, and it's like 10 hours towards Tibet. It's still in Nepal. And so I, you know, did what most early 20-year-olds would do, is take the risk, hop into this stranger's car, drove 10 hours towards the border of Tibet. And I stayed at his place. And then the next day we went to visit a school. And that was the first time again I saw like, the situation. I wouldn't say
0: go
5: all the schools like that, just like the ones that are really, really remote.
0: Shrug your shoulders, like, or maybe.
5: So run down. So the school that I visited was a primary school, and they, I think that then was 2016, 2017. The 2015 earthquake happened 3-4 years ago, right? And they're still rebuilding their houses like and schools. And they had this this school made of, I don't know what you call it, container, you know, like sometimes they build these containers.
4: Shipping containers,
5: okay. Like something like that.
4: Right.
5: And the school was made of like a container.
4: Just one container?
5: Yeah, but just one or two, I think they combined together in like some
4: And that
5: some
4: was
5: hill.
4: A school?
5: Yeah, they call it a school. Mm. And I still had the video of like, you know, we had the students, they were so excited to see me, and they had nothing in the classroom except a piece of, I think like torn Nepalese local calendar that they would just continue to recite over it. And I think that's when I thought, like, you know what, it's not so easy as just painting the walls and you know, doing thing. But I also felt like maybe this is what I can do, is to help raise a little bit of money. I honestly still do not know what I was going to do. I just like, you know what, I'm going to raise some money for this school, and then, you know, see where that takes me.
4: Right. This was kind of like a one-off project. It began as a one-off fundraising project when you came back to Singapore.
5: Correct. Yeah. So when
4: how did that evolve into Books Beyond Borders, which is a social enterprise based in Maxwell today, right?
5: Yeah. So we've been around, if anyone who is hearing this has been following us for quite a while, we've been around for around 5 years already, and we've pivoted so many times. Like, we started the very first version of Books Beyond Borders, we actually, the goal was to buy books for the school. All right. And then
4: textbooks.
5: Just like local reading books and textbooks. So they would let us know what books they wanted for the school, and we'll buy it over there.
4: Okay.
5: And then how we do that is by raising money in Singapore. And I did many things to raise money. So we I remember on my 27th birthday, I did a fundraising campaign, and then called all my friends and family to ask them not to give me gifts, but give me $27 for my birthday. I did a lot of fundraising campaigns. I basically tap out all my friends' network, you know, even family members. And, you know, when I realized that people stopped picking up my calls, I decided to...
4: When people stopped picking up your calls.
5: Yeah, stopped picking up my calls, you know. Because every year on my birthday, you know, people, instead of wishing me, they would avoid me.
4: Right.
5: So I also ran out of like excuses, you know, and I decided that, you know what, I'm going to just like learn how to bake. So I had a buddy with me back then. He, you know, was kind of in between jobs, so he would join me, and then we would bake cookies. We didn't know how to bake cookies. We would bake, put them in like little tins, and then we sold it to friends and family, just figuring out ways where we can, you know, get money from, I call myself like the Robin Hood last time, you know, try to get a little bit of money and then inject it at our cost. So we would, that's how we raised money. And then when we ran out of ideas, I decided to sell my books on Carousel.
6: Okay, these are your old books, your old books. Personal collection.
5: Yeah, I just had a bunch of old books. Right. I just decided to sell on Carousel and that kind of took off. Like for the first time, I realized that, hey, this could be something, right? And then just nice, like COVID hit and people started like reaching out to me and say, hey, you know, I heard you're collecting books, we've got a lot of books, you know, can you come and collect and things like that? So I realized that in Singapore, it's much easier to ask people for books than like dollars and cents,
6: because
5: everyone have books at home that you don't no longer read and you're very happy for you to take it. Mm. But I think also a lot of us, including me, are a little bit more skeptical when it comes to like donating. So I spoke with a lot of charities in Singapore. Number one thing is always fundraising, asking money from donors and stuff like that. And so we decided back then that we're going to operate like a social enterprise. So the difference, again, between a charity and a social enterprise, it's social enterprises, at least what we, the business model that we are built right now, sits in between a for-profit and a non-profit. And back then, I never knew that you could run an enterprise like that. I always thought that you're either for-profit or you're either not for profit. Mm. And where we are right now is like we sit in the middle. We care about profit because it keeps the lights on, it pays for the bills and stuff. But also we are driven by, mission more than just kind of like making money.
6: Right. Yeah. So Books Beyond Borders started, 2019, you were saying, right?
5: Around 2018 we registered, 2018-ish, but we didn't know what we're doing. Yeah.
6: Okay, but today it's grown and you guys do more than just secondhand books.
5: Yeah, right? Exactly.
6: And you are currently located at Maxwell.
5: Correct.
6: Which is a pretty nice place.
5: Yeah, it's a nice little shop house. We were quite lucky to get that spot.
6: Hi there, I'm Joel Chua, and you are listening to an excerpt from a recent edition of A Letter to Myself. For the continuation of the conversation, which includes the portion in which our guests share with us the most valuable and meaningful insights that they've gained through their journey, essentially their letters to their younger selves, tune in at 8 p.m. every weeknight, only on A Letter to Myself on CNA 938.
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0: Now, tucked away in a heritage shophouse on Bukit Pasoh Road, Big Wine Freaks is more than just a wine bar and restaurant. It's your next place to go for a good time. With dim lights and low groove beats, diners here will be impressed by the open kitchen concept that blends right into the dining room. Top that off with servers and sommeliers roaming around with all the knowledge of the best dishes on the menu and finest wine on rotation. And you have a lovely, lively social dinner experience that buzzes with the vibes. So here to tell us how each dish and pour is designed to keep the party going, we have head sommelier Goh Kerming and also head chef Lim Wei Kiat at Big Wine Freaks joining us now on Eat Drink Singapore.
9: So with the wine list at Big Wine Freaks, we do have about more than 500 labels available. Obviously, mostly from Burgundy, Champagne, Jura, and the other half of the list is fun wines from all over the place.
0: Yeah.
9: We can say, wine these days, it's not just about the Steve, appreciation of wines.
0: Yeah.
9: I mean, it's about in order to appreciate wine, you also have to find wines that you like.
0: Yeah, and it can be a fun drink as well, right? It doesn't have to be so stuffy. Yeah, and 500 labels, your wine storage must be pretty impressive as well, isn't it?
9: Yeah, we are able to cater to more than 2,000 bottles in totality. Yeah, it's quite a fun time arranging them. I mean, I love the selection over here, and so does our guest, I would say.
0: I'm sure they do. How do you decide, Kerming, what goes into this rotating list, especially when you're serving up wine by the glass?
9: Okay, so by the glass, we have over 40 selections available. Mostly, we'll work with what the concept is, Burgundy, Jura, Champagne. And in order to make it to the list, mostly it's how it tastes. And a little bit of the stories, you know. First criteria definitely would be the wine has to be at least sustainable. And next, it has to taste balanced, fun, you know, sometimes can be serious. We do offer selections from something that is easy drinking to something, you know, like a Grand Cru from Burgundy by the glass as well.
0: And you just had a snippet of one of our chats on Eat Drink Singapore. Join me, Cheryl Goh, Mondays to Fridays, 11 a.m. for more of such mouth-watering conversations on Eat Drink Singapore.
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12: Now, the Wellness Hour with Cheryl Goh.
0: 12 o'clock on this Wednesday, the 3rd of June. Welcome to the Wellness Hour with me, Cheryl Goh. Now, most Singaporeans do believe in kindness, but why is it so hard to practice in everyday life? And beyond a one-off kindness day, how do we make it a year-round habit? We're going to find out. Also, can rice farming become more climate friendly? We look at a Singapore-led project testing low methane rice and whether farmers and consumers will embrace it. That's coming up in the second half of the hour on CNA Correspondent. But first, let's get to you the news. A new research and development hub will make it easier for local aquaculture firms and farms to develop and test healthier feed. The Feed and Feed Ingredient Technology Centre, or F2TC, is led by the Singapore Food Agency and the Singapore Institute of Technology. It will focus on feed for tropical marine species. Senior Minister of State for Sustainability and the Environment, Dr. Janil Puthucheary, says the centre will benefit farms in Singapore and the region.
13: SFA will provide technical expertise, industry networks and resources to support F2TC's development and help anchor a pipeline of industry projects. SIT, the Singapore Institute of Technology, complements these efforts by bringing strong capabilities in extrusion process engineering, applied research with industry, and expertise in digitalization and AI-driven modeling, all of which are relevant to advancing feed innovation.
0: At a global symposium, Dr. Puthucheary said that a further $6.3 million will be given to local program Aquapolis to enhance marine tilapia aquaculture in Singapore. The program will also develop traceability tools to distinguish locally farmed fish sold under the Singapore Agro-Food Enterprises Federation behind brand from imported ones. This will help boost consumer confidence in support of local produce.
13: Ensuring food resilience is an ongoing effort. No strategy can eliminate all disruptions, but innovation, collaboration, and preparedness remain our most powerful tools. With climate adaptation as a national priority, our work on aquaculture inputs reflects this commitment. Building the productive resilience that climate-proofed food systems will require.
0: Now, the Singapore Police Force has warned fans to remain vigilant against scams as pre-sales of tickets begin for BTS's upcoming concert here. SPF says they have asked resale platform Carousell to remove ticket listings for the Arirang concert in December. Fans have been urged to only buy tickets from authorized channels such as Ticketmaster. The police outlined common methods used by scammers. These include sending screenshots of fake tickets or receipts and rushing victims into paying. Scammers then claim to have not received payment and become uncontactable. The Consumers Association of Singapore, or CASE, issued a similar warning, telling buyers to be wary of third-party sellers who request advance payment. CASE says purchasing tickets from unauthorized sources not only expose fans to potential scams, they also risk being denied entry to the event. Moving on, millions of South Koreans are heading to the polls today to elect mayors and governors in 16 cities and provinces. It's the first nationwide vote since President Lee Jae-myung took power in a snap election last year. CNA's Rani Samtani has more on the elections.
14: Voting began at 6 a.m. and is set to continue until 6 p.m. local time at more than 14,000 polling stations nationwide. More than 44.6 million people are eligible to vote. The elections are widely seen as crucial for setting the path for President Yi's second year in office. Early opinion polls suggest Mr. Yi's Democratic Party will likely win more races than its main opposition, the Conservative People Power Party. The PPP has been grappling with falling public support more than a year after then-President Yoon's martial law debacle. But newer surveys show opposition or independent candidates are closing the gap, or even taking the lead in some races.
0: And let's hear now from Hong Ji-yeon, who is Associate Professor of Political Science and Korea Foundation Professor of Korean Studies at the University of Michigan. She explains why the vote is so consequential.
15: President Lee Jae-myung's presidency has been virtually no challenge. He has been really successful, economically successful, and then has been very popular. His approval rate has been extremely high in the context of Korea. It has been consistently around 60%. So for him, when the expectation of the citizens and voters are that high, any small pushback, any small loss can be seen big and then kind of, hurt the tide or the trend that he has been on. And then the second reason is there are many by-elections, legislative by-election, partly because some of the legislative members from the Democratic Party are running for the governor position or the major city mayor position in this election. So given that those critical legislative by-election can make a difference in terms of big political figures from the Conservative Party or other opposition parties are running as a candidate, could add many challenges to the Democratic Party or to the president himself as well.
0: Tokyo is on high alert as severe tropical storm Jiangmi pushes towards Japan's capital after making landfall in Wakayama Prefecture earlier today. Torrential rain has inundated areas across Tokyo. The National Weather Agency has issued its second highest alert level in several districts. Residents in vulnerable areas have been asked to evacuate. CNA's Elizabeth Neo has more on the storm.
16: The system, which has weakened from a typhoon to a tropical storm, is moving north with winds of up to 95 kilometers per hour. It is expected to reach Tokyo and the Kanto region later today after skirting the eastern coast of Kyushu. Our forecasters warn some areas could receive up to 300 millimeters of rain over the next 24 hours, raising the risk of flooding, landslides, and high waves. Now, the storm has already hit Miyazaki, Kagoshima, and Okinawa, prompting evacuation orders for more than 800,000 people. At least 16 people have been injured in Okinawa, including a man who was electrocuted while restoring a power line. More than 47,000 households across the region remain without electricity. Japan Airlines and All Nippon Airways have cancelled 600 flights, affecting around 80,000 passengers. Singapore Airlines has rescheduled at least 14 flights over the past 2 days. Japan Rail says some Shinkansen bullet train services will be impacted, along with several local rail and subway lines around Tokyo. Jiangmi is expected to move out to sea in the coming days, but weather officials warn that the storm could loop back towards the region, potentially affecting the northern Philippines.
0: Now, the World Meteorological Organization says El Nino conditions are developing and are likely to influence weather patterns around the world. UN Secretary General Antonio Guterres warns there is a 90% chance the climate phenomenon will arrive in the coming months and is urging countries to prepare.
17: The science is clear. El Nino is arriving on our doorstep in the coming months with 90% certainty. The world must treat it as the urgent climate warning it is. El Nino conditions will pour fuel on the fire of a warming world. Impacts will hit even harder, travel even further, and cross borders with devastating speed. The only effective response is climate action equal to the crisis, ending the addiction to fossil fuels, accelerating the shift to renewables, protecting the most vulnerable, and delivering early warning systems for all.
0: And finally, in your news, U.S. President Donald Trump has chosen Housing Chief Bill Pulte to lead the country's spy agencies. The decision was met with skepticism by both Democrats and Republicans, who raised Mr. Pulte's lack of experience in intelligence. The news desk has more.
18: Pulte is a political loyalist without national security experience, who will now lead the country's sprawling intelligence community during a time of war with Iran and global tensions. This includes the premier foreign spy service, the Central Intelligence Agency, and the National Security Agency, the massive agency that eavesdrops on foreign communications and helps defend the U.S. against cyber attacks. He will remain director of the Federal Housing Finance Agency and the chair of federally supported mortgage backers Fannie Mae and Freddie Mac. Tulsi Gabbard, Trump's first director of national intelligence, announced plans to leave the post in May. Reuters reported she was forced from the role over friction with the White House. Gabbard said she resigned due to her husband's recent cancer diagnosis. Trump wrote on social media, quote, "William has deep experience managing the most sensitive matters in America, the safety and soundness of the markets, and over $10 trillion at Fannie Mae, Freddie Mac, a substantial increase from where it was just 12 months ago." Through much of Trump's second term as president, Pulte has used his housing agency post to encourage prosecutions of the Republican president's perceived political enemies.
0: And that wraps your news with me, Cheryl Goh. Headlines anytime on CNA 938 and CNA.asia. All right, 12:10 on this Wednesday, the 3rd of June. Let's do a quick check on the roads for you. Nothing major or nothing new to report. Maybe just want to take look out for some roadworks on the BKE towards Woodlands after KJE. Please avoid lane 1. More roadworks on the PIE towards Tuas after Pioneer Road North. Please avoid lane 4. As always, do be patient. Drive carefully.
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0: And a quick check on the weather today. Also, nothing too major to report. Just partly cloudy conditions for the rest of this Wednesday. It's still going to be really warm, though. Temperatures hitting a high of 34 degrees Celsius.
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3: Now, the Wellness Hour with Cheryl Goh.
0: Yes, hello. Welcome to the Wellness Hour with me, Cheryl Goh. Now, kindness. Most Singaporeans, you know, we do say that it matters, but a new graciousness survey by the Singapore Kindness Movement shows that while the intention is there, putting it into practice day to day can be harder, especially in our fast-paced, very stressful, busy lives. So what's behind that gap and how can we keep kindness simple and part of our everyday life? Well, Kindness Day SG 2026 may have fallen on the 23rd of May this year, but the message is that kindness, you know, really shouldn't be a one-day effort. It's something that we should be building all year round. So with the theme, Let's Be Greater Together, what will it take to turn everyday moments into a more gracious culture every day? Let's get more now with Michelle Tay, who is Executive Director of the Singapore Kindness Movement. She joins me now in the studio. Michelle, welcome to the Wellness Hour.
19: Good afternoon, Cheryl. Thanks for having me.
0: Yeah, and I really love your T-shirt as well. It says the lead with purpose and be greater. Is that part of the SKM?
19: Yes, in fact, we get to choose our own titles. And I thought, you know, being a leader, there should be more purpose in being greater and what I can do.
0: I love that. So yeah, really good stuff there. So before we get into the findings, maybe talk us through how this survey was actually done. Who was surveyed and how should we understand or interpret these results?
19: So the survey was done through a robust sample of about 1,000 Singaporean citizens and PRs, you know, age 16 and 65 with a good racial mix. But when we look at the graciousness study, we think of it as a pulse check of two main things. One is the broad sentiments of how people perceive kindness and graciousness today in Singapore's context, and specific touch points, you know, how kindness is actually playing out in the spaces that we inhabit every day, you know, our neighborhoods and our workplaces. So that's how we measure the survey in general.
0: I see. Okay. And the survey shows that, you know, most Singaporeans still believe kindness matters. That's a good start. But in reality, it's really harder to practice day to day, right? I mean, we hear all these social media videos of people quarreling and all that, right? And so where is that? Or why is there a gap between the intention and the action? And why is it so persistent?
19: So what we are pointing out, or you are pointing out, is what we call the belief behavioral gap.
0: Okay.
19: It's comforting to know that our core values haven't changed. We believe kindness is very important. But the reality hits, right? We are so fast paced, highly dense, everyone's so stressed. And that's what makes our environment a little bit unkind, or we perceive it to be unkind.
0: Yeah.
19: But recognizing that this gap exists actually helps, because people think about how can I be kinder or greater in such an instance? And to me, I always hope that people have this quote, be kind for everyone you're meeting is fighting a battle.
0: Yes.
19: So we do not judge what everyone is doing, but we can always be kinder than necessary.
0: That's a really good point, because we really don't know what struggles each individual is facing, right? And maybe they're just having a bad day that day, causing them to act in a not so pleasant way, right? But so like we've already established, we're all busy, we have fast paced lives, we all have, you know, juggling 1,001 things every day here in Singapore. So tell us, Michelle, what are some small, realistic ways that people can practice kindness without feeling like it's another task on their to-do list? Like, it's like, oh, okay, I must be kind today. So,
19: I think don't overcomplicate things. So simple things like, you know, in the morning at the lift, when you see your neighbor, you bump into them, saying a simple good morning helps, right? Holding the lift door for someone behind you. And another thing that I realized that was quite important, that when we held our lunch and learn sessions at Singapore Land Tower, a lot of employees actually said that greeting your fellow colleagues in the morning by their name actually acknowledges a kinder work environment, because you're reciprocating kindness and you're acknowledging someone person's by their name.
0: Yeah.
19: So that actually helps to create, you know, a better work day to start with.
0: Yeah, and it's simple. It doesn't take much effort at all.
19: Yes.
0: And yeah, that's a really good point. So, and you know, you're right. You know, I live in an apartment block as well. And sometimes, you know, people get in the lift, everyone's like grouchy in the morning, right? And sometimes because I live a bit higher. So it's like, sometimes I'm like, it stops on like every three floors. And in the end, I end up getting impatient because I'm like, I just want to get out, right?
19: Yes.
0: So I think it's, maybe just reframing that and acknowledging that your neighbors are individual people as well, and a smile or just a good morning, you know, maybe could just change the course of someone else's day.
19: That's right. Like, you know, we talk about the old kampong spirit, the seniors always ask, "Siap pa boy," right? Like, have you eaten in the morning? You know, it's a simple act of kindness, but you know, there's so much meaning behind that that could help reciprocate and pass, make the day a little better.
0: Yeah, I love that. And it really takes almost zero effort, I would say. It's just opening your mouth and saying those two words, good morning, right?
19: Yes.
0: Okay, really, really good, good and easy tips there, Michelle. So the data of the graciousness survey also suggests that kindness is stronger in places where we interact regularly, like, of course, at our home with our family members and at work with our colleagues. So why do these differences make such a difference? I mean, obviously, we do spend a significant amount of time there, right?
19: Yeah. Yeah, I think in the graciousness study, it dips when there are settings where it's informal or anonymous, or areas like you think of public transport or daily commute, right? Mainly because these interactions are so brief.
0: Yeah.
19: And we normally see people as fellow passengers or strangers, right?
0: Yeah,
19: we don't want to talk to them.
0: Yeah.
19: So the fact is that once you acknowledge them as a certain person or profile, or that's my colleague or that's my fellow peer, that's where kindness can interact and have more associations with it.
0: Okay, because it's kind of not like a stranger that you'll never see again, right? It's someone that you do see on a daily
19: That's
0: basis.
19: Right.
0: Okay, and from a well-being perspective, Michelle,
19: yes.
0: How does practicing kindness, even in the smallest ways, like you told us just now, just saying hello, right,
19: yes.
0: impact our mental health or stress levels?
19: There are many benefits of being kind. One of it is always starting first with personal happiness. So it's biological. When you do something kind, your brain releases dopamine, you know, the happy hormones that help us high. You feel good about it. I always say kindness also starts at home when you nurture empathy and compassion to our children. And I often say that, you know, kindness is better caught, not thought. Right?
0: Better
19: caught. Yeah. So, kids actually learn values from parents, yourselves, faster than you teaching them in schools. So how I react or how I behave around me, the kids actually follow through, and that's how they catch values. So the whole nurturing family context of how do we create happy families or nurturing families actually starts with kindness, right? Or how we behave. Good health. People say I look young.
0: You do like look very young.
19: So, yes. Yeah. So I've been a kindness mom for 20 years and kindness has kept me young and happy. And the other part of it is also success at work. So in the workplace, when people are kinder, naturally happier, you know, their health increases, it boosts productivity. And naturally, people look forward to coming to work. Because you think about it, most of our waking hours are spent at work. And if we're just a little bit more kinder to each other, it makes work more pleasant, right? You look forward to coming to the office, people are happier, and it helps with productivity and efficiency. So I think that's the whole ripple effect of kindness. You know, kindness begets kindness, you feel good and you just want to pass it on.
0: Yeah, and I mean, we don't usually think of kindness as affecting our personal well-being, but you're right, like as how you've illustrated, you know, it does come back to affect us and we do benefit from it. So I mean, of course, we don't be kind because we want to benefit, right?
19: But that's right,
0: you know, when we do it, that unintentional ripple effect is something that we would feel and benefit from. So I think it's a no-brainer, right? We should try to be kind as much as we can. So in the workplace, kindness often shows up as, you know, practical support or small gestures, like maybe when you see a colleague having a hard time and you just check in on them, right? What does a genuinely kind workplace culture look like beyond these surface level actions though, Michelle?
19: I think something, when you look at genuinely kind workplace, it needs to go deeper where people actually make the effort to make life more pleasant or the workplace more pleasant. Just now I suggested, you know, remembering your colleague's name.
0: Because
19: you could just go past the corridor and say, good morning, and nobody cares.
0: Right.
19: But if you look at the person in the eye and just say, good morning, Cheryl, you know, you feel good about that. And that's little acts of kindness. To me, a kind workplace also accommodates employees in different seasons of life. So, for instance, you know, understanding the realities faced by working mothers. They might need to rush off because a child is not well, or, you know, there's a time that, you know, there's a strict time for childcare pickup, you know. So, understanding that, or we don't judge, you know, someone because of what they are doing, right?
0: Yeah.
19: And how can employees take in to support her?
0: Yeah.
19: I think that's important. Also on the HR front, you know, to me, kind communication of how you lay your expectations for fellow staff. I think that's also one, you know. I always remember at one of our kindness conference, Dr. Gerard E. mentioned about, you know, sloppy appraisals is unkindness.
0: Wow.
19: So we don't write sloppy appraisals. We give good feedback
0: because we want
19: people to do well.
0: Yeah.
19: And that's how we, you know, practice kindness in different forms.
0: You're right. I mean, a sloppy appraisal or a very brief appraisal could just mean that your bosses actually don't care or don't know.
19: That's right.
0: So it's a very good indicator as well. I've never thought of it that way, Michelle. So thank you for that. It's a really good insight. Some people might feel that kindness is a nice to have, but not essential. I mean, I think very few people do think that way, but maybe people just want to, you know, it's all about me. I just want to get about my day, live my life, don't care about anyone else. But what would you say to someone who perhaps maybe unintentionally has this way of thinking?
19: Yeah. I think at the end of the day, you think about it, we are all humans and we live around people, unless one day robots will take over us. But it hasn't done so.
0: Come to that yet.
19: So we are living in an environment of a multicultural, multiracial society. So living harmoniously is something that we should never take for granted. Mm. Singapore is a very young nation. So yeah, so kindness helps to contribute, you know, into a more harmonious society.
0: Yeah. So we recently celebrated Kindness Day, and a lot of the activations focus on these everyday intentions from neighbors to strangers. And why is it so important to normalize kindness in these small daily moments, Michelle?
19: I think these small daily moments adds up to something greater and bigger. Mm. So we really want to make it intentional where people interact with one another, because that's how you see. I always say we're always so glued to our phones on our social media. Yes. And whatever that we perceive online sometimes might not be reality, right? A person who might be posting negative comments will not say in your face.
0: Exactly. Right? Yes.
19: In real person. Yeah. So how can we create better interactions among people to show that, you know, kindness exists, it is there, and amplify it greater.
0: Yeah. And I think that's such an important point you brought up, right? Like, if you wouldn't say it to a person in real life, how come you have the courage to say it, you know, behind this veil of anonymity on the screen, on the keyboard? And it's happening so often, right? People get doxxed, and people get flamed for certain things. And very often they're passing comments on people they don't even know, right?
19: Yeah,
0: it's just things that it's just because they read about it on the news or some social media site. And, and then they're passing all these very, very unkind comments. Yeah. What would you say to someone who maybe has done this unintentionally? Is there a way they can check themselves?
19: I think it's similar to, you know, the anti-bullying instances that we are looking at with MOE, right? Yeah. So what we're trying to encourage is the peers to be upstanders. And it takes courage to be kind, right? If you want to fight for something that's right, stand up for something, it takes a lot of courage from the people around you.
0: Yeah.
19: Of course, I always go back with my old saying, you know, be kind to that person, right? He might be having other challenges that we might not know.
0: Yeah.
19: So how can we overcome them with kindness?
0: Yeah.
19: I think that's something that we can try.
0: Yeah. As the executive director of the Singapore Kindness Movement, Michelle, I mean, your work every day, you're absorbed in this value and the ethos of spreading kindness. Do you feel a lot of pressure to be always kind, or has it become kind of like ingrained in you already? Would you say? And your mom two as well.
19: Yes, so. I think it's naturally in your life. You know, I don't see myself as, okay, today I'm in the office as ED or I'm back home as a mom. But if you think kindness as a daily practice or a value that you already have, then how you behave, it's constant. It's the same throughout.
0: Yeah,
19: and it's always so inspiring to meet new faces, new people, to keep me going, you know, to know that, you know, kindness exists. And how do we want to create this new generation of people? How do we think about kindness in the new era of things?
0: And I recently read an article that, okay, it's good to be kind to strangers, like, you know, hold the lift door and all that, and, you know, just maybe smile to the neighbor, but the kindness at home is very, very important. That kindness to our spouse, to our family members, because sometimes we take those closest to us, we take them for granted, and we do forget that they also deserve our kindness, right? So the outward kindness to people you don't know, sure, that's good, but that internal kindness when you're at home, when no one's watching, I think that's equally important.
19: Yes.
0: Would you say?
19: Yeah. So even in fact, at this year's Kindness Day SG celebrations at Singapore Land Tower, we got people to pen messages of appreciation. And it's interesting because most of them actually decide to pen a note to their spouses back at home. You know, he says, thank you for helping me take care of the kids while I'm at work and things like that. So we want to encourage more of people to learn how to express gratitude, because it's not necessary just gifts. You know, we talk about languages of love.
0: Yeah.
19: Gifts, you could give time. Penning or writing is something that is not so Singaporean.
0: Yes.
19: We don't verbalize it as much.
0: Yeah.
19: But this is a challenge to everyone, you know. Today, tonight, you know, when you get home to your loved ones, you know, just thank them, you know, for something small or something kind that they have done.
0: Yeah, as a new mom, that really resonates with me, because sometimes I forget my husband is a new dad as well. So he's equally navigating these challenges, and we do get, you know, sometimes we get impatient with each other, but it's always remember to come home and just appreciate each other for what they're doing. So thanks for that reminder as well. Oh, my mom's going to tear up here. Anyway, before we wrap up today, I mean, it's such an important conversation that we've been having. If there's one simple shift, Michelle, that you hope the listeners can take away from today's conversation, you know, about kindness, something they can start doing immediately, what would you hope that they can go forth and do?
19: Perhaps I'd love for everyone to just take a pause and ask yourself, you know, who is the version of myself I want to bring to the world today? So, you know, if you're anything like me, you would like to be a little bit more patient, a little bit more warmer or greater than you were yesterday. And to me, the beautiful thing is that you don't need a grand stage to do that, right? It starts with your little micro interactions. Since it's lunchtime, you know, you could be thanking your barista for the coffee or checking if your colleague, if they even had lunch, you know, it's almost 12:30. Yeah. Or if you're up for the challenge at the end of the day, give a goodbye to the bus captain, wave at him on your trip back home. Yeah. You know, to me, this little split seconds actually helps promote a kinder society. Mm-hmm. So I'll end off with the tagline for this year, let's be greater together.
0: I love that. Let's be greater together indeed. And we can, greatness doesn't come from the grand gestures, like you said, but in those really micro moments and micro gestures. Thank you so much, Michelle. This has been such a heartwarming chat. And I hope our listeners also appreciate the work that you and your team are doing at the Singapore Kindness Movement. So thank you so much.
19: Thank you.
0: Thank you. We've been speaking today on the Wellness Hour to Michelle Tay, Executive Director of the Singapore Kindness Movement. If you want to find out more about what SKM does, maybe join some of their activities, their website is www.kindness.sg. Kindness.sg. This is the Wellness Hour on CNA 938. I'm Cheryl Goh.
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0: It's 12:30 on CNA 938. Let's get your news now with me, Cheryl Goh. We're starting with how millions of South Koreans are heading to the polls today to elect mayors and governors in the country's 16 cities and provinces. It marks the first nationwide vote since President Lee Jae-myung took power in a snap election last year, and former leader Yoon Suk-yeol briefly imposed martial law in 2024. More than 44.6 million people are eligible to vote. Nearly a quarter of the voters already cast their ballots during the two-day early voting last week that saw record turnout. Early opinion polls suggest Mr. Lee's Democratic Party will likely win more races than the main opposition People Power Party. The PPP has been grappling with falling public support more than a year after then-President Yoon's martial law debacle. But newer surveys show opposition or independent candidates are closing the gap or even taking the lead in some races. And U.S. forces have carried out strikes on an Iranian military ground control station on Kisham Island in the Strait of Hormuz. The U.S. says it was in response to Iran's missile attacks on Kuwait and Bahrain. Iran's Revolutionary Guard said it targeted the U.S. 5th Fleet headquarters in Bahrain and another country without naming Kuwait. But the U.S. says it successfully defeated the attacks in the Gulf. U.S. Central Command rejected Iranian claims that it had struck American bases, military bases in the region. It said all incoming projectiles failed to hit their intended targets. And Turkey says it is still engaged in efforts to help bring a permanent end to the Iran war. Foreign Minister Hakan Fidan delivered the IISS Raffles lecture in Singapore this week, and he believes the US and Iran are sincerely working towards a deal.
1: I am confident that the Americans and the Iranians, they are very much sincere about ceasefire. For different reasons, both sides are under pressure to open the Strait of Hormuz. They have different reasons, but the same desire, same objective. So that compels them to really reach a deal to open the Strait of Hormuz, then start talking on nuclear files. But what concerns me regarding this issue is the behavior of Israel, because Israel doesn't necessarily see interest in seeing a durable ceasefire or any deal between the United States and Iran, and everybody knows this. It's no secret.
0: And we go now to how Ukraine says at least 23 people were killed and dozens wounded as Russia launched a barrage of drones and missiles across the country. CNA's Rani Samtani has more for us.
14: Ukrainian authorities had earlier warned that Russia was preparing a string of massive deadly strikes. The main targets were the capital Kyiv, the central city of Dnipro, and the eastern cities of Poltava, Kharkiv, and Zaporizhia. Russia had launched 656 strike drones and 73 ballistic cruise and anti-ship missiles, which targeted civilian infrastructure and energy facilities in the overnight strikes. A four-story apartment building collapsed in the attack in Dnipro, killing 16 people, including two children. Rescuers worked through the wreckage of the collapsed walls and roofs to retrieve the bodies. A second attack as first responders arrived at the scene also killed one rescuer. In the capital, Kyiv, at least nine high-rise buildings, a kindergarten, a clinic, and administrative buildings.

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3: On CNA 938, DBS shares are extending their rally to hit a fresh record high, making the lender one of Singapore's most valuable listed companies. But with the stock trading at a premium, investors are asking whether the rally still has room to run. CNA's Rani Samtani has more.
4: DBS has been one of the standout performers on the Singapore market this year, with investors continuing to pile into the stock despite expectations of lower global interest rates. Banks benefit from higher rates because they earn more from lending. But DBS is increasingly proving that its earnings story is no longer just about interest income. The bank delivered strong first quarter earnings, posting net profit of 2.9 billion Singapore dollars and record total income of nearly 6 billion Singapore dollars. A major driver was wealth management, where fees reached a record level. Treasury income, transaction banking and trading revenue also helped offset pressure from lower lending margins. The bank also maintained generous shareholder payouts. DBS increased its total dividend payout to shareholders by 38% in 2025. In the first quarter this year, DBS declared a total quarterly dividend of 81 cents per share, translating to an annualized yield of around 5.7%. For now, the market appears willing to pay more for DBS's earnings resilience and growth prospects. But the stock already near record highs, future gains may depend less on higher valuations and more on the bank's ability to keep delivering earnings growth beyond the interest rate cycle.
3: And DBS continues its upward momentum, rising 0.4% to $64.91. OCBC has surged nearly 2% to $24.56. UOB is also on the rise, gaining 1% to $38.79. Among other stocks, SIA has jumped 3.4% to $7.02, and SATS is up 2% to $4.03. ESR REIT is at $2.37 after announcing the establishment of $2 billion medium-term securities programs. Overall, Singapore's STI is up 0.7% at 5,133 points. Cautious trade across Asia-Pacific markets, though, as sentiment swings between optimism and concern over negotiations between Iran and the US to end the Middle East conflict. Investors in Japan appear to have looked past those geopolitical uncertainties, with the Nikkei 225 up nearly 3%. The Nikkei share average has hit a record high, topping 68,000 for the first time. Australian shares have also risen to a near one-month high, with the ASX 200 up 0.7%. It's underpinned by a rally in mining stocks. While slower than expected economic growth reaffirmed expectations of a temporary pause in rate hikes. Meanwhile, the Shanghai Composite has added 0.6% and Hong Kong's Hang Seng has dropped 1.7%. The Korea Stock Exchange is closed due to Election Day. Still in business, U.S. President Donald Trump has signed a scaled-back executive order on AI after postponing a similar measure last month. CNA's Sarah Alcaldi tells us what the new order entails.
5: The fresh directive is asking AI firms to give the administration access to powerful models 30 days before releasing to the public. Now, the order also asks companies on a voluntary basis to participate in a benchmarking process to assess a model's advanced cyber capabilities and determine whether it should be considered a covered frontier model. The move is a slimmed-down version of the one Mr. Trump shelved 2 weeks ago, which would have asked firms to let the government review models for a longer period of up to 90 days instead of a month. Now, critics say the order falls short of the mandatory regulations needed to truly police dangerous AI systems, with the Trump administration taking the flexible route instead of a strict enforcement approach. Others think it'll hinder innovation. The order also lands at a pivotal moment for AI in the U.S., with a flurry of tech giants racing to go public. Claude owner Anthropic is one of three highly anticipated AI IPOs expected this year, along with ChatGPT maker

0: OpenAI and Elon Musk's SpaceX, which owns Grok developer xAI.
1: And that wraps your business news. Business news as it breaks on CNA.Asia. All right, we're coming up to 12:40 on this Wednesday, the 3rd of June. Let's do a check on the roads. There is a vehicle breakdown on Ophir Road towards Nicoll Highway and Shenton after Jalan Besar. Please avoid lane 4. Another vehicle breakdown on the AYE towards MCE after Yuan Ching Road. Obstacle as well on the PIE towards Tuas at Pioneer Road North exit. As always, do be patient. Drive carefully.
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1: It's the Wellness Hour here on CNA 938. Thanks for staying with me, Cheryl Goh. Now, traditional rice farming is a major climate problem. Flooded paddy fields release methane, a greenhouse gas 27 times more potent than carbon dioxide. But a Singapore-led project in Indonesia is testing a new way forward. Adel Gay speaks to CNA senior correspondent Saifubari Ismail on the science behind low-methane rice.
3: Rice feeds more than half the world's population, with Asia accounting for 90% of global production and consumption. But here's the problem. Traditional paddy fields are a major source of methane, a greenhouse gas that's far more potent than carbon dioxide. So the search is on for a way to grow rice that's better for the planet and doesn't hurt farmers' livelihoods. I'm Arnold Gabe, and in this CNA Correspondent podcast, we go on a journey with Saifubari Ismail to Java, Indonesia. That's where Singapore Research Institute has managed to help farmers grow rice with just half the emissions. Saiful, good to see you. So I think we need to start with a bit of context, a bit of science 101. Okay, so why is, you know, rice production such a stubborn climate problem?
4: Well, hello, Arnold. You know, rice production is a stubborn climate problem because it's both a major contributor to global warming and a critical staple for half the world's population. Now, unlike other grains, traditional rice cultivation creates a wicked problem where increasing production to ensure food security inevitably increases greenhouse gas emissions, specifically methane, as you mentioned. So how does rice emit methane? Now, we often see rice grown in flooded fields. Now, it's such a familiar image that it almost feels essential to the crop, but rice doesn't actually need to grow in water. In fact, farmers flood their fields mainly as a way to protect the crop. Now, so why keep the fields underwater? The biggest reason is weeds. Now, most weeds can't survive in water. They simply don't have the ability to breathe underwater. And that matters because rice is what farmers call a weak competitor. It grows more slowly than many other plants. So without protection, weeds can quickly take over, competing for sunlight, nutrients, and water. Now, left unchecked, they can overwhelm the crop and, in severe cases, wipe out an entire harvest. And flooding also creates a natural barrier that keeps those weeds at bay. It also helps deal with pests. Many insects that damage crops struggle to survive in waterlogged conditions. So by flooding the fields, farmers can disrupt their life cycles and reduce the risk of infestation. Now, there are other benefits too. The layer of water acts like a buffer, protecting the soil from extreme heat and helping to keep temperatures more stable around the roots. It also helps the soil retain moisture, which is especially important in hot climates like in Indonesia. And in some cases, flooding can make nutrients in the soil more accessible to the rice plants, reducing the need for additional fertilizers. The water even helps prevent soil erosion by keeping the top layer of soil in place. So from a farming perspective, flooding makes a lot of sense, right? It's a simple, effective way to protect the yields. But there's a trade-off. Because once the fields are flooded, oxygen can no longer reach the soil. And that changes what happens on the ground. In these low oxygen conditions, microbes break down organic matter, and a byproduct of that is methane, a potent greenhouse gas. Now, what makes rice unique is how that methane escapes. Some of it rises as bubbles, slowly making its way through the water and into the air, but a large portion travels through the rice plants themselves. The plants have tissues that act as chimneys, allowing the methane to move from the soil through the roots and stems and out into the atmosphere. So while flooded fields help farmers grow rice more efficiently, they also turn those same fields into a steady source of methane emissions. It's a hidden trade-off, one that has gone largely unnoticed for decades.
5: Yeah.
4: And one that scientists are now trying to change.
5: I'm fascinated to hear that they act like chimneys and actually allow the methane gas to escape into the atmosphere. I'm curious, when you arrive at the trial location, I believe it's a village called Jatalore, what were your first impressions? Did it look like a, you know, typical rice farm, or did you feel that it was different immediately?
4: Well, Arnold, the trial site is in Jatilore village in Grobogan Regency in central Java. I visited the area in late April, traveling with scientists from Temasek Life Sciences Laboratory, or TLL. It's about a two-hour drive from Semarang, the provincial capital. Now, as we approached the site, now what greeted us was an endless patchwork of green stretching all the way to the horizon. Rice fields laid out in neat geometric patterns. Now, we were filming also using a drone, and from above, the rice fields would look like a giant quilt, each plot a slightly different shade of green, reflecting different stages of growth. Now, the trial itself spans nearly 100 hectares. That's roughly the size of 250 football fields. Now, Indonesia was chosen as one of the trial sites because it's one of the world's largest rice producers and a significant source of agricultural emissions. Now, TLL also has a long-standing history in the region, including a partnership that began after the 2004 tsunami. This includes the successful Aceh Rice Project, which helped develop more resilient rice varieties for the region. Now, for the decarbonizing rice project, the first planting season began in September 2025 and wrapped up in February this year. Now, the project is into its second cycle, with more results expected by the end of the year. But what stood out across these fields were not just the rice plants, Arnold. Scattered throughout the paddies were clear acrylic chambers. At first glance, they look almost out of place, but these are essential to the research. They are used to measure methane emissions from the fields. Now, each chamber seals off a small section of the paddy, trapping gases as they rise from the soil and the plants. At regular intervals, researchers extract air samples using a syringe through a small pot in the chamber, and those samples are then stored in vials and sent to a laboratory for analysis.
5: So I want to ask you about the cuts in emissions now. 50% is an incredible number. So how exactly do they do it?
4: Well, Arnold, at the heart of this project are three key strategies, each one designed to cut emissions while helping farmers grow better crops. Now, the first is water management. How you water a rice field has a big impact, not just on yields, but on methane emissions as well. Traditionally, rice fields are kept flooded, but in this project, scientists are changing that. Now, one method is called the alternate wetting and drying, or AWD. This method is used in the various trial sites, not only in Indonesia, but also in India and Laos. Now, instead of keeping the field constantly submerged, farmers allow the water level to drop at certain stages of the plant's growth. To do that, they use a simple tool, a perforated plastic tube placed into the ground. It lets them monitor the water level below the surface. When it falls to about 15 centimeters, the field is flooded again. Now, this cycle reduces the time soil stays waterlogged, cutting methane emissions in the process. Now, another method being tested, which is much more expensive, is drip irrigation. Now, this delivers water directly to the roots in precise amounts using sensors. That's why it's expensive. So instead of flooding the entire field, the plant gets exactly what it needs, no more and no less. Now, the second focus is the soil, because healthy soil means healthier plants. Scientists are studying the microbes that live in the soil. Now, these are tiny organisms that can influence how well rice grows. Based on this, researchers at TLL have developed a customized fertilizer blend. It's tailored to the local soil conditions, helping to improve nutrient uptake while reducing the need for excess fertilizer. Now, the third and final strategy is the rice itself. Scientists are working to develop and adapt rice varieties that can thrive with less water and under tougher conditions. That includes identifying genes that allow rice to grow well outside of constantly flooded environments. Now, one of the varieties used in this project is known as Temasek rice, which I'm told is sold in supermarkets in Singapore, like NTUC. Now, it's developed using advanced genomic breeding techniques. Scientists identify specific DNA markers linked to desirable traits such as drought tolerance, flood resilience, and disease resistance. They then select and cultivate plants that naturally carry those traits. The result is a rice variety designed not just for productivity, but also for sustainability. Now, Dr. Ramachandran Srinivasan is a senior principal investigator at Temasek Life Sciences Laboratory.
6: We got around methane reduction of up to 50%. We have a three-pronged approach. One approach is that change the irrigation methodology, like AWD, which is alternate wetting and drying. And also we have our own fertilizer cocktail, which we developed, a scientifically based and then nature-driven fertilizer cocktail we have. We use that. And also we have varieties to test as well, because genetics matter. So all these things put together, the results were positive, and we could increase the yield of the farmers by 6%, even though it was flooding.
4: Now, together, these three approaches, water, soil, and seed, form the foundation of the Decarbonizing Rice Project, a system designed to reduce emissions without compromising on yield.
5: Saiful, I'll be honest, even to me, this sounds very high-tech. So how did the farmers react to it, you know, when they were first told about the idea, the approaches? I mean, how were they? I guess they would have to be encouraged, right? What was done?
4: You're absolutely right, Arnold. You know, one of the biggest challenges in this project isn't the science. It's getting farmers on board. Now, at the start, many were reluctant to take part. Now, for generations, they've grown rice the same way, right? By flooding their fields. So when they hear that water levels will be reduced, their immediate concern is simple. Will this affect their harvest? Now, their worry is understandable. You know, farmers know their land. They've worked it for years, sometimes decades. So when scientists come in with new ideas, there's naturally some doubt. Now, to many farmers, researchers are seen as people dressed in white lab coats who work in laboratories, not in the fields, right? And that creates a gap. Now, bridging that gap took time. Scientists from TLL, along with their local partners, had to spend time on the ground, talking to farmers, listening to their concerns, explaining step by step how the new methods would work, and most importantly, why they wouldn't reduce yields. In fact, the goal is the opposite, to increase them. Now, researchers were confident because they had already tested the approach on a smaller scale. Now, in Wonogiri Regency, also in Central Java, a pilot trial on just 3 hectares showed promising results. Yields went up. That early success helped build confidence that the same methods could work on a much larger scale. But beyond the science, there were also practical incentives. Farmers in the programs were provided with rice seedlings, fertilizers, and pesticides at no cost, free of charge. That reduced the financial risk of trying something new. And for many, it made the decision to participate a little easier. The project also introduced farmers to more modern farming techniques. For example, using drones to spray pesticides, something many had never seen before. It was a glimpse into how technology could change the way rice is grown. Now, Kasno is one of 172 farmers in Jatilor village who participated in the project.
7: In the beginning, we were dealing with many farmers here. Most of them are quite traditional. At first, there was some resistance. They were worried that projects such as this might not succeed or could lead to crop failure. But after we explained the methods and how everything would be done, the farmers gradually began to accept it.
4: Now, over time, attitudes began to shift. What started as hesitation slowly turned into curiosity and then acceptance. Because for farmers, the most convincing argument isn't theory, it's results.
5: Mm-hmm. So from what you saw, Saifo, you know, you spoke to Casno, obviously, you spoke to other farmers in the village as well. Did you notice, you know, the technology, the advances actually changing their lives? I mean, what was the broader reception like from the farmers?
4: Right. You know, Arnold, I would say that this new agricultural method has the potential to change the lives of farmers like Casno. Now, for him, the benefits are clear. Before joining the project, he typically harvested between 6 to 7 tons of rice per hectare. Now, after adopting these methods, his yields have increased to around 8 to 9 tons. Now, that's a significant jump. But it's not just about producing more. It's also about earning more. Casno says his profits have gone up by about 30%. And for farmers, that makes all the difference because at the end of the day, any new method has to work not just for the environment, but for their livelihoods too.
5: So is it your sense, Saifu, that they will stick to this? I mean, or do you think at some point they will just eventually go back to their methane-heavy traditional rice farming?
4: Well, Arnold, my sense is that farmers may still need to be given incentives for them to stick to this approach. Now, earlier I mentioned that farmers in the program were provided with free rice seedlings, fertilizers and pesticides. Now, the program will end at some point, right? And these incentives will stop. And when they end, farmers will have to decide, do they continue with these methods or return to the way they've always farmed, like you mentioned? Much will depend on what they've seen so far. Now, if the higher yields and increased profits continue, that could be enough to convince them. Now, that's certainly what scientists at TLL are hoping for, that once farmers experience the benefits for themselves, the shift won't just be temporary, but lasting. Now, in addition, project partners are also developing a verification system to turn methane reductions into carbon credits, which acts as a new revenue stream for farmers.
5: Saifu, thank you very much.
4: Thank you, Arnold, for having me.
5: I'm Arnold Gay. We hope you enjoyed listening to this CNA Correspondent podcast. It was brought to you by Tiffany Ang, Nat Petalvero, Zikri Iman, and Craig Dale. We'll see you next time.
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1: 1 o'clock on this Wednesday, the 3rd of June. Welcome to the Encore Hour here on CNA 938. Coming up, Singapore now has its own equatorial aperitif shaped by calamansi, torched ginger, and the sun-drenched flavors of the tropics. We're going to find out more about this. And also, most Singaporeans do believe in kindness, but why is it so hard to practice in everyday life? We're going to find out. All that's coming up, but first, here's the news. A new research and development hub will make it easier for local aquaculture farms to develop and test healthier feed. The Feed and Feed Ingredient Technology Centre, or F2TC, is led by the Singapore Food Agency and the Singapore Institute of Technology. It will focus on feed for tropical marine species. Senior Minister of State for Sustainability and the Environment, Dr. Janil Puthucheary, says the centre will benefit farms in Singapore and the region.
18: SFA will provide technical expertise, industry networks and resources to support F2TC's development and help anchor a pipeline of industry projects. SIT, the Singapore Institute of Technology, complements these efforts by bringing strong capabilities in extrusion process engineering, applied research with industry, and expertise in digitalization and AI-driven modeling, all of which are relevant to advancing feed innovation.
1: At a global symposium, Dr. Puthucheary said that a further $6.3 million will be given to local program Aquapolis to enhance marine tilapia aquaculture in Singapore. The program will also develop traceability tools to distinguish locally farmed fish sold under the Singapore Agro-Food Enterprises Federation brand from imported ones. This will help boost consumer confidence in support of local produce.
18: Ensuring food resilience is an ongoing effort. No strategy can eliminate all disruptions. But innovation, collaboration, and preparedness remain our most powerful tools. With climate adaptation as a national priority, our work on aquaculture inputs reflects this commitment. Building the productive resilience that climate-proofed food systems will require.
1: The Singapore Police Force has warned fans to remain vigilant against scams as pre-sales of tickets begin for BTS' upcoming concert here. SPF said they have asked resale platform Carousell to remove ticket listings for the Arirang concert in December. Fans have been urged to buy only tickets from authorized channels such as Ticketmaster. The police outlined common methods used by scammers. These include sending screenshots of fake tickets or receipts and rushing victims into paying. Scammers then claim to have not received payment and become uncontactable. The Consumers Association of Singapore, or CASE, issued a similar warning, telling buyers to be wary of third-party sellers who request advance payment. CASE says purchasing tickets from unauthorized sources not only exposes fans to potential scams, they also risk being denied entry to the event. And turning overseas, millions of South Koreans are heading to the polls today to elect mayors and governors in 16 cities and provinces. It's the first nationwide vote since President Lee Jae-myung took power in a snap election last year. CNA's Ronnie Samtani has more on the elections.
19: Voting began at 6 a.m. and is set to continue until 6 p.m. local time at more than 14,000 polling stations nationwide. More than 44.6 million people are eligible to vote. The elections are widely seen as crucial for setting the path for President Yi's second year in office. Early opinion polls suggest Mr. Yi's Democratic Party will likely win more races than its main opposition, the Conservative People Power Party. The PPP has been grappling with falling public support more than a year after then-President Yoon's martial law debacle. But newer surveys show opposition or independent candidates are closing the gap, or even taking the lead in some races.
1: And let's get more on this now from Hong Ji-yeon, who is Associate Professor of Political Science and Korea Foundation Professor of Korean Studies at the University of Michigan. She explains why the vote is so consequential.
14: President Lee Jae-myung's presidency has been virtually no challenge. He has been really successful, economically successful, and then has been very popular. His approval rate has been extremely high in the context of Korea. It has been consistently around 60%. So for him, when the expectation of the citizens and voters are that high, any small pushback, any small loss can be seen big and then kind of hurt the tide or the trend that he has been on. And then the second reason is there are many by-elections, legislative by-election, partly because some of the legislative members from the Democratic Party are running for the governor position or the major city mayor position in this election. So given that those critical legislative by-election can make a difference in terms of big political figures from the Conservative Party or other opposition parties are running as a candidate, could add many challenges to the Democratic Party or to the president himself as well.
1: And we continue your news now with how U.S. forces have carried out strikes on an Iranian military ground control station on Kisham Island in the Strait of Hormuz. The U.S. says it was in response to Iran's missile attacks on Kuwait and Bahrain. Iran's Revolutionary Guard said it targeted the U.S. 5th Fleet headquarters in Bahrain and another country without naming Kuwait. But the U.S. says it successfully defended the attacks in the Gulf. U.S. Central Command rejected Iranian claims that it had struck American military bases in the region. It said all incoming projectiles failed to hit their intended targets. Iran said it launched the latest strikes in response to an earlier U.S. attack on an Iranian tanker, which was trying to breach a U.S. blockade. Still in your news, U.S. Secretary of State Marco Rubio says Hezbollah remains the key obstacle to peace between Israel and Lebanon. And he says the two countries could reach an agreement within days, if not for the militant group. Mr. Rubio was testifying before the Senate and House committees on U.S. foreign policy. He stressed that as mediator, the U.S. wants the Israel-Lebanon talks to proceed independently of Iran. However, Tehran has been insisting on a deal that ends the conflict on all fronts, including Lebanon. Mr. Rubio is hopeful for a deal with Iran to end the war soon, but he stressed that Tehran must give up its nuclear program before its demand for sanctions relief can be met.
17: Iran is being sanctioned because they've highly enriched uranium. Iran is being sanctioned because of their nuclear activities. If they agree to give up those things, there will be sanctions relief associated with their commitment and compliance with those agreements.
1: And finally, in your news, we're looking at how, let's get Tony Waterman, who tells us more about the highlights of Mr. Rubio's congressional testimony on Capitol Hill.
20: Well, this is the first time that the Secretary of State has been before lawmakers since this war began at the end of February. So this was really an opportunity for Democrats to grill him on the outcome so far, many of them believing that the United States is not in a better position than it was at the start of this conflict. But Secretary Rubio was quite defiant in his testimony, insisting that this was the right move to be making, also telling lawmakers that the U.S. is in talks with Iran. This coming, of course, a day after Tehran said that they were suspending negotiations over the war in Lebanon. Rubio said that reopening the Strait of Hormuz is the number one condition to moving these talks into phase two, which would really focus on Iran's nuclear program. He talked about how the U.S. is not offering Iran sanctions relief just for reopening that vital waterway, even though this is something that Iran is demanding in these negotiations. Rubio saying that Tehran needs to meet conditions on its nuclear program, in particular, agreeing to negotiate long-term limitations on uranium enrichment. The secretary also said that Iran has agreed to discuss aspects of that program that it has previously refused to do.
1: Tony Waterman there, wrapping up your news with me, Cheryl Goh. Headlines anytime on CNA 938 and CNA.asia. All right, let's do a check on the roads for you. There's an accident on the KPE towards TPE after Tampines Road. Please avoid lane 3. A vehicle breakdown on the PIE towards Changi after Eng Neo Avenue. As always, please do be patient and drive carefully.
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1: Weather-wise, partly cloudy conditions for the rest of this Wednesday. Temperatures hitting a high of 34 degrees Celsius.
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21: Now, Eat Drink Singapore with Cheryl Goh.
1: Yes, hello. Welcome to Eat Drink Singapore with me, Cheryl Goh. Now, aperitifs are usually tied to a certain kind of drinking culture, slow, social, and almost European in feel. But Arvo is trying to bring that idea closer to home. Made in Singapore by Distilius, it is described as an equatorial aperitif shaped by tropical flavors, warm weather drinking, that's very important, and the way people actually enjoy cocktails here. So what does that mean in a glass, and what does it take to create a drink that feels distinctly of this region? Well, to tell us more, we have with us Philibert Gandhi, who is co-founder and head distiller of Distilius. He joins me now in the studio. Phil, really nice to have you on Eat Drink Singapore. Welcome.
22: Hello.
1: All right, so let's get right into it. Arvo is described as a modern Amaro and equatorial aperitif. For listeners, maybe, can you tell us what that means? Yeah.
22: So aperitifs comes from, traditionally Europe. They're meant to open the appetite, so to start the meal, really.
1: Yeah.
22: And what we wanted to create with Arvo was something that is refreshing, using local ingredient made here in Singapore, yet with some would say, French accent.
1: Mm. Oh, interesting. I love how you describe that. Okay, before creating Arvo, what were you noticing about the way people drink now, and what were guests already, ordering with ease without hesitation?
22: Interestingly, I think globally people drink less. And they're more intentional about what to drink.
1: Yeah.
22: Two of my partners being Edward Lee and Peter Thiel, coming from the FMB, noticed that, yes, aperitifs and lighter drinks tend to be popular, especially with the hot weather.
1: Mm.
22: So this is why we gravitated toward this aperitif and spritz, like light cocktails, just refreshing.
1: Yeah, refreshing and fun, right? And
22: yeah.
1: I mean, like for me, I'm really a lightweight, so even beer gets me the full Asian flush and I feel hot straight away. So I can imagine an aperitif like this would be a little bit lighter, a bit easier to drink, and hopefully I won't get warm too fast from the body.
22: It's true, it's light refreshing.
1: Mm, okay. So you came from the French Alps to Singapore's heat, humidity, welcome, and a very different drinking culture. Tell us about how that adjustment was like for you, and how did it, influence the way you approached Arvo?
22: It's quite fascinating. I come from a hometown in the Alps called Grenoble, and it's the hometown of Chartreuse. So it's like pride, and it's a heavy 55% herbal liqueur. It's a global liqueur, really.
1: Yeah.
22: The way it's best enjoyed is in a green show. It's a cocktail that is a hot chocolate mix with this quite boozy liqueur. So you can imagine that it's a cocktail that stemmed from a relatively cold place that you need to warm yourself. Coming in Singapore...
1: It's the opposite, right?
22: Yeah, it's the exact opposite. And I have to admit that I don't miss the cold that much. I kind of love the weather here.
1: Really?
22: It's summer all year. It's dream weather. But I know it's always the grass is greener, right?
1: Yes.
22: For me, designing drinks in Singapore is really quite literally refreshing.
1: Yeah.
22: You have to think about not too boozy, not too sweet, not too... Jilla,
1: Jilla. Good. I love how you're embracing the local terms already. Okay. Yeah. All right. So I read that Arvo is best savored you know, chilled over ice or maybe brightened with a splash of soda. How else do you serve Arvo?
22: Arvo is like really shined through the cocktail it was designed for was the Arvo Spritz. Mm. And you can enjoy it in boozier cocktail or on its own, but really where it shines is like variation of the spritz. You can have it with tonic water, soda. I know the Cheap Bee Bistro in Holland Village, which is our sister company, where we did a lot of experimentation around Arvo and the hospitality approach. Sometimes we use lychee, but what we really set with Arvo is a dash of lemon and a bit of pineapple.
1: Okay, so it feels nice. Like it goes well with like more citrusy, fruity flavors, would you say? Yeah, okay. Okay, and I understand that your version also has a homemade syrup that comes with it. Can you tell us more about that?
22: Oh, yeah. We are developing syrups. As the take on the distillery is to have an approach on liqueurs and syrups. Mm. Really, what syrups are is a really non-alcoholic liqueurs.
1: Oh, are they? Oh, so they have alcohol in them too?
22: No, the syrups are non-alcoholic.
1: Yeah,
22: so it is like they're non-alcoholic liqueurs.
1: Okay.
22: They're just sweet and flavorful.
1: Yeah. So I mean, a lot of the syrups, because you can put syrups in coffee as well, right? Mm-hmm. So it's usually the impression is that it tends to be a little bit on the sweeter side. Is that always the case?
22: Yes. If you really look at how syrups are consumed, compared to certain type of soda. It end up being a drink that is less sweet.
1: Mm.
22: It's still a sweet drink. Let's be clear. But because you dilute it the way you want, is also if you want a lighter drink, you can always have the opportunity. It's the same for Arvo. You have the opportunity to top it up with a dash more soda water if you want to keep it light.
1: Mm, okay, sounds very fun. So when someone, okay, like for me, like when they take the very first sip of Arvo. Tell us what we're experiencing, you know, the flavor profile, and there's so many botanicals that are behind it as well. So tell us what we should be kind of like trying to look out for. Yeah.
22: Yes. So there is a few key elements in Arvo. The first one is like there's three key notes. As much as a bittersweet liqueur, there's three key notes.
1: Yeah.
22: When you have the first sip, you will be the first are the citrus will hit you first with the vibrant, clear and clean notes. So calamansi and sea and mandarin are the key elements here. Mm. Then you will have the very aromatic flowery notes from the ginger flower, which is a very fun ingredient to explore. And the last kind of base that we like build the drink on is this ginseng and a bit of galangal elements that are rootier and anchoring the drink. But it's really what makes the drink work is the bitterness. And it's not a cloying bitterness. It's a light bitterness. Ginseng is relatively aromatic, quite elegant.
1: Yeah.
22: That will make you come back for the second sip.
1: Ooh. So there's a very, it's quite complex, three different layers. But I guess if you try to, you know, break it down slowly, you can start to recognize these different taste profiles, right? And there's a bit of cloves in there as well. Is that right?
22: It's true. It's one of the ingredients that builds the aromatic. And as much as like cloves needs to be played with a lot, very carefully, but yes.
1: Yeah, because cloves are, if it's too much, it can get quite overpowering, in fact, a bit off-putting, right? So I can imagine how delicate that balance must be.
22: Yes.
1: Okay. What do experiments at the distillery look like? Because you are obviously the head distiller at Distillius. You know, when you're working with botanicals like these, and how do you actually decide what makes the final blend? And I mean, I'm sure there's a lot of mixing and matching going on, right?
22: Yes. And as much as we stem from traditional Italian and French craft, the fun of our journey, I think, as Distillius is to explore ingredients. And there is not a lot of literature about torch ginger and how does it work in distilled spirit.
1: Right.
22: So, well, experience is your best guest. You have to go find the ingredients. The quality of ingredient really matters. And basically, you have to try, fail, try again, try and try again. So if you come to the distillery, it was literally bottles of experiment everywhere. But it's it's really a lot of the fun of the journey.
1: I can imagine.
22: Regional distillery.
1: You have the best excuse to drink on the job. Okay. And so we really like how Arvo was made for people who actually drink here in Singapore, given the heat and the humidity. It's over ice with soda and cocktails. And yes, like we said, in the heat. As a distiller, how did that shape the choices you made in the liquid?
22: Yeah, I think as mentioned before about the alpine drinks and how we drink it, I think the sun and the heat really was a key component of the way we build the drink, because we wanted something that was, again, like sippable, not too boozy. So we knew that we wanted something easy to make at home. So in a way, Arvo is kind of self-contained. You don't need anything else but soda water to enjoy it,
1: right.
22: Or even on its own, but really... you don't need sparkling wine. You don't need, like, access to sparkling wine in Singapore is not something we produce here. So we wanted to have this relatively easy to spritz liquid,
1: yeah,
22: in a sense. So that's why it's a bit higher in proof. It's like 20%. With a level of sugar that is perfect already, you don't need to add anything to, like, change the level of sugar. So I would say that's the big part. Of course, building the spritz was also a key element of that, is having partners in the hospitality business, because it really helps to iterate to find this perfect drink that fits. It's a bit of a retrofitting loop, where it's a feedback loop from the drink and the liqueur. Once we know that we want to achieve the drink.
1: Yeah. Yeah, so I get what you mean. It's a bit of a cyclical process in that sense. Can I ask, what's your personal favorite way to enjoy Arvo?
22: Really, it's a bit basic, but I do like the Arvo spritz, especially on Friday when after a long week of work,
1: yeah,
22: and you want to unwind
1: and kick back, right?
22: Yeah, and it's honestly, at home is like, it's an easy to make drink, and it's not, you don't have to commit as any Frenchman, I tend to gravitate toward wine. But Arvo is, you don't have to commit to a bottle. You can just do one Arvo spritz or two for your partner, and that's it. You don't have to do more. And it's really, it's nice, refreshing, easy to drink.
1: Yeah, easy to drink, easy to make, right?
22: Easy to make as well,
1: I think that's really important, because if you need to, like, go and mash things up and put other things in, it kind of becomes a bit like, it takes a bit more effort. So sometimes you just want to have something fast to do, right? You know, being someone who's a head distiller here in Singapore, how do you see Arvo and, you know, even the work that you do at Distillius shaping Singapore's wider alcoholic beverage scene?
22: I think it's, like, I hope that we inspire, like, for us, creating this aperitif is definitely something we want to explore. But I think inspiring the drink culture of Singapore to move in this interesting space. And I hope we can champion it at a local and regional scale.
1: Get more people to enjoy it. Have you seen Singaporeans who've been drinking this? Have you had any feedback from them?
22: Yeah. I think Boutiques was, Boutiques Fair was one of the events we did recently.
1: Yeah.
22: And we got, as a distiller, I don't get to, for example, I'm not often at the bistro, so I can't really see the reaction of guests.
1: Yeah.
22: But the fair was really one of the first contact I had with people that is really fun. Like, sometimes they take a sample and their face brighten up. It's like, oh, it's really good. And you're like, we put a lot of effort into it. And you see, like, the people that take a sample and bring their friend. It's like, you have to try this. It's delicious. And of course, buying bottles, I think, is the best compliment you can make.
1: So you think more Singaporeans are open to trying this? Yeah.
22: I think it's the kind of drink that is at the same time sophisticated but feels somewhat familiar. I think some of the ingredients and the way to drink it has some sense of familiarity. Often the people will be like, ooh, ginseng is, like, it's fun. It's like, oh yeah, what is this? And it's like, oh, probably ginseng. And people are like, oh yeah, it's ginseng. It's like calamansi. And it's like, yeah. There is a lot of, that going on.
1: Okay. You know, before we just wrap up today's conversation, Phil, for someone who's not tried the Arvo Spritz before, what would you say to convince them to give it a try?
22: Well, if one day you feel like the Singapore sun is upon you and you need a light, refreshing way to unwind after a long day. And especially in the early afternoon, some would say in the Arvo. Well, Arvo Spritz is the best.
1: That's so clever. Arvo in the Arvo. Thank you so much. We've been speaking today on Eat Drink Singapore to Philibert Gandhi, who is co-founder and head distiller of Distillius. You can try Arvo cocktails like the Arvo Spritz at Chippy Gardens, and you can find out more at their website, arvo.com. Arvo is spelled A-R-V-E-A-U, A-R-V-E-A-U.com. Phil, thanks so much for coming on Eat Drink Singapore. Cheers.
22: Thanks.
1: This is Eat Drink Singapore on CNA 938. You're with me, Cheryl Goh.
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5: Yes, hello. Welcome to Eat Drink Singapore with me, Cheryl Goh. Now, today, Southeast Asia's wine and spirit scene is becoming a lot more interesting, not just in what people are drinking, but also in how tastes are changing across the region. Now, Pro Wine Singapore 2026 returns from the 21st to the 24th of April. That means starting from tomorrow, with a program that puts the shift into focus. Now, from champagne and fine wine to spirits, no and even low alcohol categories, and also conversations around how this market is evolving. So what is driving that change, and what are drinkers and the industry paying attention to now? Well, that's what we're going to talk to with our guest, Yeo Si Yang, who is one of Singapore's most accomplished young sommeliers. He's the winner of the Singapore National Sommelier Competition 2022.
6: I would say that the Asian wine scene is rapidly expanding, both in consumption and production. So allow me to expound on both. Regarding consumption, there are three countries that are, to me, at the forefront of quality consumption, which is Japan, Hong Kong, and Singapore. And there are many thought leaders, market analysts, and top wine journalists who live and reside in these three countries. And countries like South Korea and Macau and Taiwan are also not far away. And emerging markets like Thailand and Vietnam are really opening their doors to wine. So Asian food is also incredibly diverse, so which gives endless conversation about food and wine pairing. And the other aspect I was mentioning is wine production. I observed that China and Japan have a rapid increase in quality wine production. And when you have winemakers having a deep technical know-how, and it's also these countries are blessed with great land and also not bound by many wine laws usually adopted by more traditional winemaking countries. You know, with these components in mind, we can really see an exponential increase in quality, especially in these two countries in Asia. And I implore you to go to a restaurant or a wine bar in Singapore that considers themselves having a serious wine list, and I bet you will find either both of these countries' wines being represented in their offerings.
5: I too have been hearing a lot about, I'm not so much of a wine drinker, but I do hear about China becoming a really an up-and-coming wine producer, you know. And it's interesting because, you know, we're moving away from like European wines or even Australian wines. And it's great that Asia is really becoming a major player in this game. If we actually zoom the lens into Southeast Asia particularly, what stands out to you about the wine and spirits scene in Southeast Asia?
6: Well, I dare say Singapore has paved the way for the wines and spirits scenes in the region for the past few decades. However, cities like Bangkok, Ho Chi Minh, Kuala Lumpur, I think they're perhaps on par or have overtaken the Singapore market. By overtake, I mean not in spending or overall revenue, but by consumer curiosity, open-mindedness, and daringness in their beverage program. Yeah, and here in Singapore, I'm very proud of our local breweries and distilleries and even coffee roasters. And so, you know, if I may just encourage everyone to support them more.
5: And you just had a snippet of one of our chats on Eat Drink Singapore. Join me, Cheryl Goh, Mondays to Fridays, 11 a.m. for more of such mouth-watering conversations on Eat Drink Singapore.
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5: 1:30 on CNA 938. Your news now with me, Cheryl Goh. 4,745 private residential units are being offered for the second half of this year as part of the Singapore government's land sales program. Now, this brings the total supply for 2026 to more than 9,300 units. That's over 50% higher than the annual average for the past decade. Here's the news desk with more.
7: The latest units will be in 8 private residential sites and 1 mixed-use white site in the Jurong Lake District. National Development Minister Chee Hong Tat said in a Facebook post that the white site will strengthen the district as a key business and lifestyle hub outside the city centre. The site can potentially yield 1,200 residential units, as well as spaces for office and retail, among other uses. It will also be supported by 4 MRT lines by 2032. This brings the total supply pipeline of private housing, including executive condominiums, to around 61,000 units. About 32,000 will be available for sale in the next 2 years. The reserve list for the second half of 2026 includes sites at River Valley Road and Telok Ayer Street.
5: And we continue now with other news. The 3 men accused of robbing a woman and then locking her and her child on a balcony at Marina Bay Sands have been charged in court. Liu Yue, Ren Qiliang and Du Kai, aged 29 to 34, were each charged with 1 count of robbery with hurt. The Chinese nationals are said to have committed robbery at Marina Bay Sands Hotel on Monday evening. Police say the 45-year-old woman had spoken to someone on a messaging platform and arranged to exchange 50,000 Singapore dollars for foreign currency. She was taken to the hotel room where 1 man allegedly restrained her by the neck and demanded the cash. The woman and her child were locked on the balcony and suffered minor injuries. Within 4 hours after the incident was reported, police identified the suspects on a Shanghai-bound flight. The plane was recalled to the gates and the men were arrested at Changi Airport. The full amount of cash was recovered. The men have been remanded and their case returns to court in a week's time. Millions of South Koreans are heading to the polls today to elect mayors and governors in 16 cities and provinces. It's the first nationwide vote since President Lee Jae-myung took power in a snap election last year. CNA's Rani Samtani has more on the elections.
8: Voting began at 6 a.m. and is set to continue until 6 p.m. local time at more than 14,000 polling stations nationwide. More than 44.6 million people are eligible to vote. The elections are widely seen as crucial for setting the path for President Yi's second year in office. Early opinion polls suggest Mr. Yi's Democratic Party will likely win more races than its main opposition, the Conservative People Power Party. The PPP has been grappling with falling public support more than a year after then-President Yoon's martial law debacle. But newer surveys show opposition or independent candidates are closing the gap, or even taking the lead in some races.
5: And let's get more now on this from Hong Ji-yeon, who is Associate Professor of Political Science and Korea Foundation Professor of Korean Studies at the University of Michigan. She explains why the vote is so consequential.
9: President Lee Jae-myung's presidency has been virtually no challenge.

0: or the major city mayor position in this election. So given that those critical legislative by-election can make a difference in terms of big political figures from the Conservative Party or other opposition parties are running as a candidate, could add many challenges to the Democratic Party or to the president himself as well.
1: And that is your news with me, Cheryl Goh. 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Asia Business Now on CN8938. DBS shares are extending their rally to hit a fresh record high, making the lender one of Singapore's most valuable listed companies. But with the stock trading at a premium, investors are asking whether the rally still has room to run. CNA's Rani Samtani tells us more.
2: DBS has been one of the standout performers on the Singapore market this year, with investors continuing to pile into the stock despite expectations of lower global interest rates. Banks benefit from higher rates because they earn more from lending. But DBS is increasingly proving that its earnings story is no longer just about interest income. The bank delivered strong first quarter earnings, posting net profit of 2.9 billion Singapore dollars and record total income of nearly 6 billion Singapore dollars. A major driver was wealth management, where fees reached a record level. Treasury income, transaction banking, and trading revenue also helped offset pressure from lower lending margins. The bank also maintained generous shareholder payouts. DBS increased its total dividend payout to shareholders by 38% in 2025. In the first quarter this year, DBS declared a total quarterly dividend of 81 cents per share, translating to an annualized yield of around 5.7%. For now, the market appears willing to pay more for DBS's earnings resilience and growth prospects. But the stock already near record highs, future gains may depend less on higher valuations and more on the bank's ability to keep delivering earnings growth beyond the interest rate cycle.
1: DBS continues its upward momentum, rising 0.4% to $64.91. OCBC has surged nearly 2% to $24.56. UOB also on the rise, gaining 1% to $38.79. Among other stocks, SIA has jumped 3.4% to $7.02, and SATS is up 2% to $4.03. ESR REIT is at $2.37 after announcing the establishment of a $2 billion medium-term securities program. Overall, Singapore's STI is up 0.7% at 5,133 points. Cautious trade across Asia-Pacific markets as sentiment swings between optimism and concern over negotiations between Iran and the US to end the Middle East conflict. Investors in Japan appear to have looked past these geopolitical uncertainties, with the Nikkei 225 up nearly 3%. The Nikkei share average have hit a record high, topping 68,000 for the first time. Australian shares have also risen to a near one-month high, with the ASX 200 up 0.7%. It's underpinned by a rally in mining stocks, while slower-than-expected economic growth reaffirmed expectations of a temporary pause in rate hikes. Meanwhile, the Shanghai Composite has added 0.6%, and Hong Kong's Hang Seng has dropped 1.7%. The Korea Stock Exchange is closed due to Election Day. Finally, in your business, well, OpenAI's ChatGPT has more than 1 billion global monthly active users, becoming the fastest app ever to reach the milestone. And that's according to market intelligence firm Sensor Tower. The record comes amid growing competition between Anthropic and OpenAI for dominance. ChatGPT's record was reached in May, roughly 3 years after launch. It surpassed the pace set by apps including Google Maps, TikTok, Instagram, and YouTube. However, Anthropic's Cloud AI model could be catching up. As of the second quarter to date, Cloud had 56 million global monthly active app users. And Claude's year-over-year monthly active user growth of about 640% also significantly outpaced ChatGPT's 62% growth. Sensor Tower says US ChatGPT users who installed Anthropic's Claude app in the first quarter of

0: 2026 spent 5% less time on ChatGPT 1 month after installation. That is your business news. Business news as it breaks on CNA.Asia. $1.40 on this Wednesday, the 3rd of June. Final check on the roads for you. Vehicle breakdown on the PIE towards Tuas after To Guan Road. Another vehicle breakdown on the BKE towards PIE before SLE. As always, please do be patient and drive carefully. That brings us to the end of this Wednesday, midweek Wednesday edition of Middays with me, Cheryl Goh. Thanks as always for your company. We've got a replay of the Wellness Hour coming up right after this. A really important conversation about kindness in Singapore. We all agree it's important, but how do we actually execute it in our day-to-day lives? The executive director of the Singapore Kindness Movement gives us some very useful and very practical tips that we can all start thinking about implementing, okay? So do have a listen to this chat. And after that, Melanie Olivero standing by to take you through the afternoon, starting with Made in SG at 2 o'clock. I wish you a lovely rest of your midweek Wednesday, and I will catch you again tomorrow. Cheryl Goh signing off. Bye-bye.
1: Now, the Wellness Hour with Cheryl Goh.
0: Yes, hello. Welcome to the Wellness Hour with me, Cheryl Goh. Now, kindness. Most Singaporeans, you know, we do say that it matters, but a new graciousness survey by the Singapore Kindness Movement shows that while the intention is there, putting it into practice day to day can be harder, especially in our fast-paced, very stressful, busy lives. So what's behind that gap and how can we keep kindness simple and part of our everyday life? Well, Kindness Day SG 2026 may have fallen on the 23rd of May this year, but the message is that kindness, you know, really shouldn't be a one-day effort. It's something that we should be building all year round. So with the theme, Let's Be Greater Together, what will it take to turn everyday moments into a more gracious culture every day? Let's get more now with Michelle Tay, who is Executive Director of the Singapore Kindness Movement. She joins me now in the studio. Michelle, welcome to the Wellness Hour.
2: Good afternoon, Cheryl. Thanks for having me.
0: Yeah, and I really love your t-shirt as well. It says the Lead with Purpose and Be Greater. Is that part of the SKM?
2: Yes, in fact, we get to choose our own titles. And I thought, you know, being a leader, there should be more purpose in being greater and what I can do.
0: I love that. So yeah, really good stuff there. So before we get into the findings, maybe talk us through how this survey was actually done. Who was surveyed and how should we understand or interpret these results?
2: So the survey was done through a robust sample of about 1,000 Singaporean citizens and PRs, you know, age 16 and 65 with a good racial mix. But when we look at the graciousness study, we think of it as a pulse check of two main things. One is the broad sentiments of how people perceive kindness and graciousness today in Singapore's context, and specific touch points, you know, how kindness is actually playing out in the spaces that we inhabit every day, you know, our neighborhoods and our workplaces. So that's how we measure the survey in general.
0: I see. Okay. And the survey shows that, you know, most Singaporeans still believe kindness matters. That's a good start. But in reality, it's really harder to practice day to day, right? I mean, we hear all these social media videos of people quarreling and all that, right? And so where is that? Or why is there a gap between the intention and the action? And why is it so persistent?
2: So what we are pointing out, or you are pointing out, is what we call the belief behavioral gap.
0: Okay.
2: It's comforting to know that our core values haven't changed. We believe kindness is very important. But the reality hits, right? We are so fast paced, highly dense, everyone's so stressed. And that's what makes our environment a little bit unkind, or we perceive it to be unkind.
0: Yeah.
2: But recognizing that this gap exists actually helps, because people think about how can I be kinder or greater in such an instance? And to me, I always hope that people have this quote, be kind for everyone you're meeting is fighting a battle.
0: Yes.
2: So we do not judge what everyone is doing, but we can always be kinder than necessary.
0: That's a really good point, because we really don't know what struggles each individual is facing, right? And maybe they're just having a bad day that day, causing them to act in a not so pleasant way, right? But so, like we've already established, we're all busy, we have fast-paced lives, we all have, you know, juggling 1,001 things every day here in Singapore. So Tell us, Michelle, what are some small, realistic ways that people can practice kindness without feeling like it's another task on their to-do list? Like, it's like, oh, okay, I must be kind today. So,
2: yeah. I think don't overcomplicate things. So simple things like, you know, in the morning at the lift, when you see your neighbor, you bump into them, saying a simple good morning helps, right? Holding the lift door for someone behind you. And another thing that I realized that was quite important, that when we held our lunch and learn sessions at Singapore Land Tower, a lot of employees actually said that greeting your fellow colleagues in the morning by their name actually acknowledges a kinder work environment, because you're reciprocating kindness and you're acknowledging someone person's by their name.
0: Yeah.
2: So that actually helps to create, you know, a better work day to start with.
0: Yeah, and it's simple. It doesn't take much effort at all.
2: Yes.
0: And yeah, that's a really good point. So, and you know, you're right. You know, I live in an apartment block as well. And sometimes, you know, people get in the lift, everyone's like grouchy in the morning, right? And sometimes because I live a bit higher. So it's like, sometimes I'm like, it stops on like every three floors. And in the end, I end up getting impatient because I'm like, I just want to get out, right?
2: Yes.
0: So I think it's, yeah, maybe just reframing that and acknowledging that your neighbors are individual people as well. And a smile, right, or just a good morning, you know, maybe could just change the course of someone else's day.
2: That's right. Like, you know, we talk about the old kampong spirit, the seniors always ask siap pa boy, right? Like, have you eaten in the morning? You know, it's a simple act of kindness, but you know, there's so much meaning behind that could help reciprocate and pass, make the day a little better.
0: Yeah, I love that. And it really takes almost zero effort, I would say. It's just opening your mouth and saying those two words, good morning, right?
2: Yes.
0: Okay, really, really good, good and easy tips there, Michelle. Mm-hmm. So the data of the Graciousness Survey also suggests that kindness is stronger in places where we interact regularly, like, of course, at our home with our family members and at work with our colleagues. So why do these differences make such a difference? I mean, obviously, we do spend a significant amount of time there, right?
2: Yeah. Yeah, I think in the Graciousness study, it dips when there are settings where it's informal or anonymous, or areas like you think of public transport or daily commute, right? Mainly because these interactions are so brief.
0: Yeah.
2: And we normally see people as fellow passengers or strangers, right?
0: Yeah,
2: we don't want to talk to them.
0: Yeah.
2: So the fact is that once you acknowledge them as a certain person or profile, or that's my colleague or that's my fellow peer, that's where kindness can interact and have more associations with it.
0: Okay, because it's kind of not like a stranger that you'll never see again, right? It's someone that you do see on a daily
2: that's
0: basis.
2: Right.
0: Okay, and from a well-being perspective, Michelle,
2: yes,
0: how does practicing kindness, even in the smallest ways, like you told us just now, just saying hello, right, impact our mental health or stress levels?
2: There are many benefits of being kind. One of it is always starting with personal happiness. So it's biological. When you do something kind, your brain releases dopamine, you know, the happy hormones, the help us high, you feel good about it. I always say kindness also starts at home when you nurture empathy and compassion to our children. And I often say that, you know, kindness is better caught, not thought, right?
0: Better
2: caught, yeah. So, kids actually learn values from parents, themselves, faster than you teaching them in schools. So how I react or how I behave around me, the kids actually follow through, and that's how they catch values. So the whole nurturing family context of how do we create happy families or nurturing families actually starts with kindness, right?
0: Or how
2: we behave. Good health. People say I look young.
0: You do look very young.
2: So I say, I've been in kindness mode for 20 years and kindness has kept me young and happy. And the other part of it is also success at work. So in the workplace, when people are kinder, naturally happier, you know, their health increases, it boosts productivity. And naturally, people look forward to coming to work. Because you think about it, most of our waking hours are spent at work. And if we're just a little bit more kinder to each other, it makes work more pleasant, right? You look forward to coming to the office, people are happier, and it helps with productivity and efficiency.
0: Yeah,
2: so I think that's the whole ripple effect of kindness. You know, kindness begets kindness, you feel good and you just want to pass it on.
0: Yeah, and I mean, we don't usually think of kindness as affecting our personal well-being, but you're right, like as how you've illustrated, you know, it does come back to affect us, and we do benefit from it. So I mean, of course, we don't be kind because we want to benefit, right?
2: But that's right,
0: you know, when we do it, that unintentional ripple effect is something that we would feel and benefit from. So I think it's a no-brainer, right? We should try to be kind as much as we can. So in the workplace, kindness often shows up as, you know, practical support or small gestures, like maybe when you see a colleague having a hard time and you just check in on them, right? What does a genuinely kind workplace culture look like beyond these surface level actions though, Michelle?
2: I think something, when you look at genuinely kind workplace, it needs to go deeper where people actually make the effort to make life more pleasant or the workplace more pleasant. Just now I suggested, you know, remembering your colleague's name. Because
0: yeah.
2: you could just go past the corridor and say, good morning, and
0: yes,
2: nobody cares. Right. But if you look at the person in the eye and just say, good morning, Cheryl, you know, you feel good about that. And that's little acts of kindness. To me, a kind workplace also accommodates employees in different seasons of life. So, for instance, you know, understanding the realities faced by working mothers. Mm. They might need to rush off because a child is not well, or, you know, there's a time that, you know, there's a strict time for childcare pickup, you know. So, understanding that, or we don't judge, you know, someone because of what they are doing, right?
0: Yeah.
2: And how can employees take in to support her?
0: Yeah.
2: I think that's important. Also on the HR front, you know, to me, kind communication of how you lay your expectations for fellow staff. I think that's also one, you know. I always remember at one of our kindness conference, Dr. Gerard E. mentioned about, you know, sloppy appraisals is unkindness.
0: Wow.
2: So we don't write sloppy appraisals. We give good feedback
0: thorough
2: because
0: feedback,
2: we want
0: right.
2: people to do well.
0: Yeah.
2: And that's how we, you know, practice kindness in different forms.
0: You're right. I mean, a sloppy appraisal or a very brief appraisal could just mean that your bosses actually don't care or don't know.
2: That's right.
0: So it's a very good indicator as well. That's such a, I've never thought of it that way, Michelle. So thank you for that. It's a really good insight. Some people might feel that kindness is a nice to have, but not essential. I mean, I think very few people do think that way, but maybe people just want to, you know, it's all about me. I just want to get about my day, live my life, don't care about anyone else. But what would you say to someone who perhaps maybe unintentionally has this way of thinking?
2: Yeah. I think at the end of the day, you think about it, we are all humans and we live around people, unless one day robots will take over us. But it hasn't done so.
0: Come to that yet.
2: Yes. So we are living in an environment of a multicultural, multiracial society. So living harmoniously is something that we should never take for granted. Singapore is a very young nation. So yeah, so kindness helps to contribute, you know, into a more harmonious society.
0: Yeah. So we recently celebrated Kindness Day, and a lot of the activations focus on these everyday intentions from neighbors to strangers. And why is it so important to normalize kindness in these small daily moments, Michelle?
2: I think these small daily moments adds up to something greater and bigger. So we really want to make it intentional where people interact with one another, because that's how you see. I always say we're always also glued to our phones on our social media.
0: Yes.
2: And whatever that we perceive online sometimes might not be reality, right? A person who might be posting negative comments will not say in your face.
0: Exactly.
2: Right?
0: Yes.
2: In real person. Yeah. So how can we create better interactions among people to show that, you know, kindness exists. It is there, and amplify it greater.
0: Yeah. And I think that's such an important point you brought up, right? Like, if you wouldn't say it to a person in real life, how come you have the courage to say it, you know, behind this veil of anonymity on the screen, on the keyboard? And it's happening so often, right? People get doxxed and people get flamed for certain things. And very often they're passing comments on people they don't even know, right?
2: Yeah,
0: it's just things that, it's just that because they read about it on the news or some social media site. And, and then they're passing all these very, very unkind comments.
2: Yeah.
0: What would you say to someone who maybe has done this unintentionally? Is there a way they can check themselves?
2: I think it's similar to, you know, the anti-bullying instances that we are looking at with MOE, right?
0: Yeah.
2: So what we're trying to encourage is the peers to be upstanders, and it takes courage to be kind, right? If you want to fight for something that's right, stand up for something, it takes a lot of courage from the people around you.
0: Yeah.
2: Of course, I always go back to my old saying, you know, be kind to that person, right? He might be having other challenges that we might not know.
0: Yeah.
2: So how can we overcome them with kindness?
0: Yeah.
2: I think that's something that we can try.
0: Yeah. As the executive director of the Singapore Kindness Movement, Michelle, I mean, your work every day, you're absorbed in this value and the ethos of spreading kindness. Do you feel a lot of pressure to be always kind, or has it become kind of like ingrained in you already? Would you say? And you're a mom of two as well.
2: Yes,
0: so
2: I think it's naturally in your life. You know, I don't see myself as, okay, today I'm in the office as ED or I'm back home as a mom. But if you think kindness as a daily practice or a value that you already have, then how you behave, it's constant. It's the same throughout.
0: Yeah,
2: and it's always so inspiring to meet new faces, new people, to keep me going, you know, to know that, you know, kindness exists. And how do we want to create this new generation of people? How do we think about kindness in the new era of things?
0: And I recently read an article that okay, it's good to be kind to strangers, like, you know, hold the lift door and all that, and, you know, just maybe smile to the neighbor. But the kindness at home is very, very important. That kindness to our spouse, to our family members, because sometimes we take those closest to us, we take them for granted, and we do forget that they also deserve our kindness, right? So the outward kindness to people you don't know, sure, that's good. But that internal kindness when you're at home, when no one's watching, I think that's equally important. Yes. Would you say?
2: Yeah. So even in fact, at this year's Kindness Day SG celebrations at Singapore Land Tower, we got people to pen messages of appreciation. And it's interesting because most of them actually decide to pen a note to their spouses back at home. You know, he says, thank you for helping me take care of the kids while I'm at work and things like that. So we want to encourage more of people to learn how to express gratitude because it's not necessary just gifts. You know, we talk about languages of love.
0: Yeah.
2: You could gifts, you could give time. Penning or writing is something that is not so Singaporean.
0: Yes.
2: We don't verbalize it as much.
0: Yeah.
2: But this is a challenge to everyone, you know. Today, tonight, you know, when you get home to your loved ones, you know, just thank them, you know, for something small or something kind that they have done.
0: Yeah, as a new mom, that really resonates with me because sometimes I forget my husband is a new dad as well. So he's equally navigating these challenges, and we do get, you know, sometimes we get impatient with each other, but it's always remember to come home and just appreciate each other for what they're doing. So thanks for that reminder as well. Oh, I'm almost going to tear up here. Anyway, before we wrap up today, I mean, it's such an important conversation that we've been having. If there's one simple shift, Michelle, that you hope the listeners can take away from today's conversation, you know, about kindness, something they can start doing immediately, what would you hope that they can go forth and do?
2: Perhaps I'd love for everyone to just take a pause and ask yourself, you know, who is the version of myself I want to bring to the world today? So, you know, if you're anything like me, you would like to be a little bit more patient, a little bit more warmer or greater than you were yesterday. And to me, the beautiful thing is that you don't need a grand stage to do that, right? It starts with your little micro interactions. Since it's lunchtime, you know, you could be thanking your barista for the coffee or checking if your colleague, if they even had lunch, you know, it's almost 12:30. Yeah. Or if you're up for the challenge at the end of the day, give a goodbye to the bus captain, wave at him on your trip back home. Yeah. You know, to me, this little split seconds actually helps promote a kinder society. Mm-hmm. So I'll end off with the tagline for this year, let's be greater together.
0: I love that. Let's be greater together indeed. And we can, greatness doesn't come from the grand gestures, like you said, but in those really micro moments and micro gestures. Thank you so much, Michelle. This has been such a heartwarming chat. And I hope our listeners also appreciate the work that you and your team are doing at the Singapore Kindness Movement. So thank you so much.
2: Thank you.
0: Thank you. We've been speaking today on the Wellness Hour to Michelle Tay, Executive Director of the Singapore Kindness Movement. If you want to find out more about what SKM does, maybe join some of their activities, their website is www.kindness.sg. Kindness.sg. This is the Wellness Hour on CNA 938. I'm Cheryl Goh.
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16: Treating your pet right starts with a good set of eating appliances and play tools too. How about helping them calm down when they get too excited? You'll soon hear from the founder of Lunoji, L-U-N-O-J-I, Lunoji. It's a Made in SG pet brand. 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But first, as always, the news. It's time for the news with me, Melanie Olivero, on CNA 938. Good afternoon. We begin with home news. A new research and development hub will make it easier for local aquaculture farms to develop and test healthier feed. The Feed and Feed Ingredient Technology Centre, or F2TC, is led by the Singapore Food Agency, the SFA, and the Singapore Institute of Technology. It'll focus on feed for tropical marine species. And Senior Minister of State for Sustainability and the Environment, Dr. Janil Puthucheary, says the centre will benefit farms in Singapore and the region as well.
17: SFA will provide technical expertise, industry networks and resources to support F2TC's development and help anchor a pipeline of industry projects. SIT, the Singapore Institute of Technology, complements these efforts by bringing strong capabilities in extrusion process engineering, applied research with industry, and expertise in digitalization and AI-driven modeling, all of which are relevant to advancing feed innovation.
16: At a global symposium, Dr. Puthucheary said that a further $6.3 million will be given to local program Aquapolis to enhance marine tilapia aquaculture in Singapore. The program will also develop traceability tools to distinguish locally farmed fish sold under the Singapore Agro-Food Enterprises Federation brand from imported ones. 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
16: The life expectancy of Singapore residents rose to 83.9 years in 2025. That's an increase of over 2 months compared to 2024. Preliminary data released by the Department of Statistics, or SingStat, also shows that life expectancy has improved over the past decade, rising from 82.9 years in 2015 and above the pre-pandemic peak of 83.7 years in 2019. Residents aged 65 in 2025 can expect to live to 86.6 years. SingStat says the report indicates the average longevity of the population and does not take into account future changes in mortality. The Singapore Police Force, SPF, has warned fans to remain vigilant against scams as pre-sales of tickets begin for BTS's upcoming concert here. Let's get more from the news desk.
18: SPF says they have asked resale platform Carousell to remove ticket listings for the Arirang concert in December. Fans have been urged to only buy tickets from authorised channels such as Ticketmaster. The police outlined common methods used by scammers. These include sending screenshots of fake tickets or receipts and rushing victims into paying. Scammers then claim to have not received payment and become uncontactable. The Consumers Association of Singapore, or CASE, issued a similar warning, telling buyers to be wary of third-party sellers who request advance payment. CASE says purchasing tickets from unauthorized sources not only exposes fans to potential scams, they also risk being denied entry to the event.
16: And that was the news desk with that report. Millions of South Koreans are heading to the news poll, heading to the polls rather today to elect mayors and governors in 16 cities and provinces. It's the first nationwide vote since President Lee Jae-myung took power in a snap election last year. Let's get more from CNA's Ronnie Samtani, and she tells us more about these elections.
19: Voting began at 6 a.m. and is set to continue until 6 p.m. local time at more than 14,000 polling stations nationwide. More than 44.6 million people are eligible to vote. The elections are widely seen as crucial for setting the path for President Yi's second year in office. Early opinion polls suggest Mr. Yi's Democratic Party will likely win more races than its main opposition, the Conservative People Power Party. The PPP has been grappling with falling public support more than a year after then-President Yoon's martial law debacle. But newer surveys show opposition or independent candidates are closing the gap or even taking the lead in some races.
16: Ronnie Samtani there. Let's move on now to Tokyo, how it's on high alert as severe tropical storm Jiangmi pushes towards Japan's capital after making landfall in Wakayama Prefecture earlier today. Torrential rain has inundated areas across Tokyo. The National Weather Agency has issued its second highest alert level in several districts. Residents in vulnerable areas have been asked to evacuate. Let's get more from CNA's Elizabeth Neo. She's got more updates on this storm.
20: The system, which has weakened from a typhoon to a tropical storm, is moving north with winds of up to 95 kilometers per hour. It is expected to reach Tokyo and the Kanto region later today after skirting the eastern coast of Kyushu. Our forecasters warn some areas could receive up to 300 millimeters of rain over the next 24 hours, raising the risk of flooding, landslides, and high waves. Now, the storm has already hit Miyazaki, Kagoshima, and Okinawa, prompting evacuation orders for more than 800,000 people. At least 16 people have been injured in Okinawa, including a man who was electrocuted while restoring a power line. More than 47,000 households across the region remain without electricity. Japan Airlines and All Nippon Airways have cancelled 600 flights, affecting around 80,000 passengers. Singapore Airlines has rescheduled at least 14 flights over the past 2 days. Japan Rail says some Shinkansen bullet train services will be impacted, along with several local rail and subway lines around Tokyo. Jiangmi is expected to move out to sea in the coming days, but weather officials warn that the storm could loop back towards the region, potentially affecting the northern Philippines.
16: Elizabeth Neo there. U.S. Secretary of State Marco Rubio says Hezbollah remains the key obstacle to peace between Israel and Lebanon. He says the two countries could reach an agreement within days if not for this militant group. Mr. Rubio was testifying before the Senate and House committees on U.S. foreign policy. He stressed that as mediator, the U.S. wants the Israel-Lebanon talks to proceed independently of Iran. However, Tehran has been insisting on a deal that ends the conflict on all fronts, including Lebanon. Mr. Rubio is hopeful for a deal with Iran to end the war soon, but he stressed that Tehran must give up its nuclear program before its demand for sanctions relief can be met.
21: Iran is being sanctioned because they've highly enriched uranium. Iran is being sanctioned because of their nuclear activities. If they agree to give up those things, there will be sanctions relief associated with their commitment and compliance with those agreements.
16: Mr. Rubio also dismissed an allegation that China was holding up a $14 billion U.S. dollar arms sale to Taiwan. Mr. Trump, the U.S. president, delayed his decision on the deal after his summit with Chinese President Xi Jinping last month, calling it a very good negotiating chip.
21: When the president says it's a great negotiating thing, what he's really saying is it's because China, as you can imagine, always mentions this. Like, this is a top priority for them. They are constantly talking about Taiwan arms sales. But that in no way is what is holding up our decision-making or the White House's decision-making. It is something the president will have to decide on the timing of when and how that is executed on. It's been approved by Congress. It's been noticed. The money's available.
16: And that's your news with me, Melanie Olivero, on CNA 938. For more news, you can go to cna.asia or stay with us on CNA 938.
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16: Very soon you'll meet Adrian Lim. 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But first, before we get there, traffic and weather. So, you must look out for a vehicle broken down on PIE towards Changi after Tampines Avenue 5. Accident site on KPE, you must remember KPE towards TPE after Tampines Road. Avoid Lane 3 when you're there.
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16: All right, so it's 30 degrees Celsius in Singapore right now. Let's see whether it's raining according to the NEA. Yes, it is. It's raining in some parts of, most parts really, of Western Singapore. And we're talking about the Lim Chu Kang area, Bukit Panjang, and also Jurong West too. When it comes to Northern, Central, Eastern Singapore, it's just partly cloudy right now. 26 degrees Celsius is the lowest tonight, and it's going to be fair and warm tomorrow and Friday as well. The rain set to return over the weekend.
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16: We love our animals and pets here on Made in SG, and even better when there's someone who loves them just as much, and so much so that they're dedicating their professional lives to it. This is CNA 938. I'm Melanie Olivero. Well, some of us pet owners get concerned whenever our fur baby eats their snack or meals too quickly. No matter how we try to train them to eat at a slower pace, this is a daily occurrence for me. And some of us worry that as that beef or turkey jerky stick falls on the floor and our pet keeps licking the floor to try to eat that snack, that there may be at the back of our minds us thinking of bacteria or leftover cleaning solutions on that floor patch. So how can we help our fur kids eat better, sometimes slower, and prevent food spillage or water splashes here and there as they eat or drink? Let's get some solutions and more from Adrian Lim. He's the founder of Lunoji, a Singapore-based pet brand, and he designs with his team and creates innovative enrichment toys, slow feeders, as well as healthy treats and supplements. Welcome to CNA 938, Adrian. Do you remember the first dog or cat toy you got for your pet? Mine was homemade. It was from my cat. And we made it from a long piece of elastic string with a colourful feather attached to it. So she used to love chasing after it. What about you? The earliest memory you have?
24: No, I just want to say thanks for inviting me to the show.
16: Yeah?
24: It's a real honour to be here. And on to the first dog toy. I think, when I first got my dog, my main concern was actually, you know, what am I going to do to entertain this beautiful soul at home? And I also had to go out quite a lot. I think I had a professional life and I was working. So I think what I did was I went out there and I bought a bunch of rubber toys.
16: Yeah.
24: Anything that I could sort of stuff food in there to just keep him occupied. So I think back then I watched a lot of videos and it was all kind of recommending that I find things like peanut butter or things like yogurt and sort of stuff them into toys. And so that's what I did. I went out there, bought a whole bunch of rubber toys. And yeah, that was my first experience with a dog toy.
16: This was when you were in Singapore or in England?
24: That was when I was living in London.
16: London. Okay, yeah. So you did indeed work in London in a consultancy role of sorts before you decided you wanted to do something different. And after a soul-searching journey, and then COVID came, being a pet entrepreneur was your next career goal, your calling in a sense as well. But when you were in London, tell us more about those pet products you saw out there in the market. What were they basically like? Very functional stuff. Nothing too groundbreaking or innovative, is it? Or there were pretty good things out there?
24: Yeah, no, I would say when I was in London, there were good products out there for sure. But I think the approach the market has taken for pets in the UK is a bit different from Singapore, right? Because in the UK, I think you get a lot more open spaces. You get to kind of, so you get products like frisbees and balls and ball launchers and things like that are a lot more commonplace. Whereas in Singapore, I think, first of all, you have to have your dog on leash, right? And you can't really kind of throw a ball unless you go to a dog park. So the focus in terms of the product categories are a lot more wide, I think, in the UK. And in Singapore, it's a lot different. And I also feel like, and this is just coming from me and my personal opinion, right? From what I observe, I think in Asia, we tend to spoil our pets a lot more. We sort of treat them like our little babies. Not to say that people in the UK don't treat their pets well. I think they're sort of pampered in a different way.
16: Mm.
24: Yeah.
16: It's interesting how our geography and our land size dictates, in a sense, what dog toys, toys for pets are available in any given country. Yeah?
24: For sure. I think, you know, given our lack of space, a lot of the things we can do as dog parents or pet parents is about how can we make our dogs or cats happier at home. And a lot of that focus is on happiness at home rather than being outside, you know, because you can't really bring your dog to the beach if it's, you know, it's monsoon season now. So yeah. You're definitely not going to bring them to the beach. So it's about, yeah, what can I do to make my dog happy at home?
16: Quite true. What was the very first Lunoji product that you and the team put out that sells very well today?
24: So I think for us, we started off with a chew holder.
16: Mm.
24: That was the first thing that we set out to design. It started off from a sad story, really. I mean, my neighbor's dog sadly passed away from choking. And so that was when I realized, wow, dogs can actually choke. On
16: a snack, is it? A treat?
24: Yeah, mm-hmm. Yeah. So sadly, they couldn't save the dog. But it did sort of make me aware, a lot more aware that was a risk. I didn't even know. It just didn't even occur to me that dogs could actually choke. But once it happens, it's so obvious. And that was the first thing we set out to create. It was a chew holder that was versatile enough to kind of hold on to a variety of chews, things like your duck feet, bully sticks, your dental chews, and things like that. But along with that, we actually designed something we call the Trove, which is actually a little enrichment cup that's designed to hold on to frozen treats. And that was sold together with the chew holder. And that is something that really, really is very popular here in Singapore.
16: So both of them, the chew holder and the Trove.
24: Yeah.
16: Okay. Yeah. We'll talk about them in just a while. And I'm glad that it still sells very well today, which means that you really latched on to a good product, a good piece of innovation for our pets. But what does Lunoji mean, Adrian? How did you come up with the name?
24: Actually, a lot of people wonder that, and yeah. It's actually really simple. So we have a cat and a dog, and our cat's name is Luna, and my dog's name is OG. So we just kind of pieced them together, and we called ourselves Lunoji.
16: Uh-huh, okay.
24: Yeah, it's just a simple combination of our pets' names. I just wanted a way to remember them.
16: Quite catchy.
24: Thank you.
16: Yeah, looks good on a t-shirt, looks good on a product. To remember them, so which one is no longer with us?
24: They're both still with us.
16: Okay, good.
24: You know, our pets' lives are so short. And I'm always conscious of the fact that I will lose them at some point. I think that's a hard truth that all pet parents have to face. My dog's 10, turning 11 soon, and you know, I only have him for another couple of years, so it's always something that I have at the back of my mind that I want to remember him in a way that is meaningful.
16: What breed is he?
24: So my dog is actually a greyhound.
16: Ooh.
24: He's quite rare in Singapore. He's a retired racer.
16: Right.
24: So greyhounds are the fastest dogs in the world. They're used for racing. I think quite prominent in the UK, US, Australia.
16: You got OG from the UK?
24: I got him, yeah, when I was from living
16: England.
24: In London.
16: In London. And
24: so
16: then
24: I adopted
16: Luna?
24: Him after he retired.
16: That's good. Then you brought him over here. He had to go through all the basic paperwork so that he could come in and be a Singaporean.
24: He is very Singaporean now. He loves he loves all things Singaporean, including all the local fruits like durian.
16: Huh? He can eat durian?
24: Yeah, dogs can eat durian.
16: Really?
24: I think, of course, in moderation, in small amounts. It's a nice treat for them. But, of course, durian is quite high in fat and sugar, so you got to watch out for and not overdo it.
16: Right. What about Luna? What is she?
24: Luna is actually a black domestic short cat. That actually belonged to my wife before we met, and now she's part of the family too.
16: Do they get along?
24: They get along very well, yeah.
16: Okay, so good. Lunoji, Luna and OG get along very well. So it makes that brand name even more special and meaningful. So as promised, you're going to tell us about more of the products under the Lunoji brand. Chuden, it's called Chuden. It's a line of products under Lunoji. You see, and let's talk more about that because you've already mentioned it. Because my Chihuahua, Lily, uses both her front paws to hold her snacks up, be it a biscuit or a jerky strip, so that she can bite them easily. Because she's small, you see, so she uses her two little paws. But the grip product makes it easier. Tell us the story behind that design.
24: Yeah, so for sure, I think, as I mentioned earlier, you know, it was inspired from a neighbor's dog that passed away from choking. So we just wanted to design something that held on to the end of a chew or a snack that prevented the dog from swallowing it too quickly. You know, when dogs get too excited, they tend to just swallow whatever they have.
16: Without really chewing. That's a big worry for me.
24: For sure, yeah. So we also realized that, you know, while we were designing it, we realized that actually, especially in Asia, we care a lot, maybe a lot more about hygiene, and we care about whether or not something has, you know, touched the ground and maybe isn't so clean anymore.
16: Yeah.
24: So we wanted to make it such that the chew doesn't ever touch the ground. And also that, you know, when the dog starts to chew on something, it becomes slimy, that it doesn't then, you know, make your dog's paws, the fur kind of stick to each other. Mm. It doesn't kind of go onto the bed. So we basically made it such that it's propped up and vertical. And it's pretty stable while your dog kind of enjoys that snack.
16: Doesn't topple over, it's on a base.
24: It can topple over, but we have an optional product called the base, where if you put it on, it will never touch.
16: Yeah.
24: It will never topple.
16: It's got a suction, is it? The base?
24: No, it's not a suction, but it's a sort of a clever design that faces the chew towards them. So they kind of stabilize it with their own body weight.
16: All right. So in that way, they chew slower, slightly slower. Can they just grab the whole thing and run off with the snack?
24: they could take the chew together with the holder away. But usually if we use it with the base, it's heavy enough so that the dog doesn't really want to drag it around. So you kind of position it wherever you want. Usually we put it on their bed, so they're comfortable.
16: Bed.
24: Yeah,
16: okay,
24: they're just comfortable, and they'll just chew away.
16: Okay, almost any surface. Okay, Adrian, I always feel uncomfortable with snuffle mats for dogs made out of cloth or other materials because of the hygiene factor. Again, hygiene factor, and how it can also attract ants and bacteria. Even though we can wash it clean, but that's inconvenient. You see. So when I saw your Lunoji Twirl Lick Mat, I felt it was a better alternative. Can you take us through the design of this mat and tell us what material is used? Is it silicon?
24: It's actually a material that is quite similar to silicon. It's called TPE. It's a thermoplastic elastomer, but of course we made sure that it's completely safe. We test it for anything like BPA, phthalates, and make sure it's non-toxic for dogs. But yeah, I mean, I feel you. I mean, I think a lot of pet parents out there have bought a lick mat of sorts outside. They're usually with these cute patterns or designs.
16: Yeah.
24: You know, they might have like a... Now it's Christmas, right? So you might find a lick mat with a Santa Claus, candy canes or things like that on the lick mat.
16: Yeah.
24: which look cute. It makes you want to buy them, but really, when you get home and you use it, you realize that you spend 20 minutes trying to spread food on it, and then your dog enjoys it for 20 minutes, and you spend another 30 minutes trying to really, really clean the mat. So
16: that's right.
24: We realized that was a real pain point for people. I mean, we're all busy, right?
16: So yeah.
24: We basically set out to design something that made it so easy for you to spread food on. You kind of put the two pieces together, twist, and it's spread nice and even for you. And then when you're ready to wash it, you can also put it together and twist to kind of get all the food out. We also designed it so that there's no, what we used to call them, like hard angles.
16: Yeah.
24: So no sharp corners that will trap food.
16: Bacteria.
24: Yeah.
16: Yeah.
24: I mean, typically when you have leftover food, that's when bacteria grows and breeds.
16: Quite right. The Zen Slow Feeder looks like a Zen garden design-wise, and it's microwave safe as well. Let's talk about that, because it comes with a Zen bowl. Then the Lick Mat, right? Is it also like a Zen, similar Zen design?
24: It's a different series, but yeah. Of course, for the Zen series, we were just inspired by, you know, Japanese Zen gardens. We wanted pets to kind of just enjoy their food slowly.
16: Yeah.
24: With the same amount of calm you can find in a Zen garden. So we it's made with the same philosophy, right? We just want to make it easy for dog parents. We're busy enough as it is, and anything we can do to make it easier for the dog parents or cat parents to clean their bowls, because you're going to use it every single day, right? So we made it so that you can actually fit your finger and a sponge into every groove and really clean it out.
16: And there's a Zen bowl. So that's not made of the TPE.
24: No, the Zen bowl is made of kitchen-grade stainless steel.
16: Yeah.
24: It's extra thick. You can use it together with the slow feeder if you like, or you know, use it as a water bowl. It just comes as a set, or you can buy it separately.
16: Yeah, so that means it's quite durable, yeah?
24: For sure.
16: Adrian, tell us about the amount of effort and rounds of R&D it takes to put out a typical Lunoji product. You have put in tens of thousands of dollars into each project, yeah? Can you take us through a typical process?
24: Yeah, Melanie, that's the most interesting and difficult thing for us. You know, I love creating products, but if I'm honest with you, every single product takes such a long time and so much money. Sometimes I really wonder if it's worth it, but, you know, at the end of the day, we really want to create something original and put it out there. So, I mean, for us, typically, we start off with a problem that we want to solve. We usually kind of look at the different categories of products and we think, maybe we can do something better here. And we usually start with like a lot of sketches, a lot of different concepts. So, you know, we're sketching away. Sometimes we'll do workshops where we all sit down and we say, hey, let's give ourselves 10 minutes to sketch out like 10 ideas, right, in this and trying to solve this problem. So we'll do that and we'll go through many, many rounds of that, until we kind of settle on a few ideas, and then we'll actually go into 3D printing. So we'll 3D print like very rough prototypes, and then we'll kind of use it to gauge, like, does it look good? Do we think it can function as we think? And then only when we get much further down, then do we start kind of testing them with dogs as well. And that can typically take, you know, from anywhere from 3 to 6 months before we even reach that stage. And then, of course, once we're happy with that, we'll have to invest tens of thousands of dollars into a mold.
16: Yeah. Really? A mold costs tens of thousands?
24: Yeah.
16: Because you've got to go back and forth with the manufacturer.
24: That's for sure. But it also really depends on the complexity of your designs.
16: Mm.
24: If your design is pretty straightforward, I mean, if you go on to like Taobao or some Alibaba, you might find products out there that maybe look quite similar, but you can tell the difference if you look more carefully. The products are a lot more simple. If it's just an up-down mold,
16: yeah,
24: it's a lot cheaper. Usually our products have many, many parts just because we have extra curves or things like that we really, really want to put in there. And so then our mold becomes really expensive and complex.
16: Because you're talking about making a mold here.
24: Yeah.
16: A real mold.
24: Yeah.
16: Yeah. It's overseas at that.
24: For sure. Yeah.
16: Well, our fur babies are his concern, especially how they eat and what they eat as well. I'm with Adrian Lim, founder of Lunoji, a Singapore-based pet brand that designs and creates innovative enrichment toys, slow feeders, as well as healthy treats and supplements. 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This is Made in SG. I'm Melanie Olivero for CNA 938. And this was an earlier recorded interview just before Christmas last year. That's why Adrian was mentioning the monsoon season and Christmas. But my chat with Adrian continues, of course. There's part two of Made in SG. He's got so much more to share with us, and many of us do keep pets at home, so stick with us, and our part two of the chat with Lunoji's Adrian will continue on CNA 938. But first, as always, the news updates are due.
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16: Let's give you some news updates on CNA 938 with me, Melanie Olivero. 4,745 private residential units are being offered for the second half of this year as part of Singapore's government land sales program, the GLS. This brings the total supply for 2026 to more than 9,300 units. That's over 50% higher than the annual average for the past decade. Let's get more from the news desk in this report.
18: The latest units will be in 8 private residential sites and 1 mixed-use white site in the Jurong Lake District. National Development Minister Chee Hong Tat said in a Facebook post that the white site will strengthen the district as a key business and lifestyle hub outside the city centre. The site can potentially yield 1,200 residential units, as well as spaces for office and retail, among other uses. It will also be supported by 4 MRT lines by 2032. This brings the total supply pipeline of private housing, including executive condominiums, to around 61,000 units. About 32,000 will be available for sale in the next 2 years. The reserve list for the second half of 2026 includes sites at River Valley Road and Telok Ayer Street.
16: Let's move on to more local news, because 3 men accused of robbing a woman and then locking her and her child on a balcony at Marina Bay Sands have been charged in court. Li Yue, Ren Ziliang and Tu Kai, aged 29 to 34, were each charged with 1 count of robbery with hurt. The Chinese nationals are said to have committed robbery at Marina Bay Sands Hotel on Monday evening. Police say the 45-year-old victim had spoken to someone on a messaging platform and arranged to exchange 50,000 Singapore dollars for foreign currency. She was taken to the hotel room, where one man allegedly restrained her by the neck and demanded the cash. The woman and a child were locked on the balcony and suffered minor injuries. Within 4 hours after the incident was reported, police identified the suspects on a Shanghai-bound flight. The plane was recalled to the gate and the men were arrested at Changi Airport. The full amount of cash was recovered. The men have been remanded and their case returns to court in a week's time. Millions of South Koreans are heading to the polls today to elect mayors and governors in 16 cities and provinces. It is the first nationwide vote since President Lee Jae-myung took power in a snap election last year. CNA's Rani Samtani has more on these elections.
19: Voting began at 6 a.m. and is set to continue until 6 p.m. local time at more than 14,000 polling stations nationwide. More than 44.6 million people are eligible to vote. The elections are widely seen as crucial for setting the path for President Yi's second year in office. Early opinion polls suggest Mr. Yi's Democratic Party will likely win more races than its main opposition, the Conservative People Power Party. The PPP has been grappling with falling public support more than a year after then-President Yoon's martial law debacle. But newer surveys show opposition or independent candidates are closing the gap.

0: 340 confirmed cases of Ebola in the Democratic Republic of the Congo, or the DRC, with 60 deaths recorded. Neighbouring Uganda has reported 15 cases, including one death. The Bundi Bujo strain is behind the current outbreak. There is no vaccine yet, but Africa and the CDC is hoping one will be ready by the end of the year. Washington is re-engaging with the global vaccine organization Gavi as it works to accelerate the development of such a jab. Asia Business Now. We begin with DBS and how its shares are extending their rally to hit a fresh record high, making the lender one of Singapore's most valuable listed companies. But with the stock trading at a premium, investors are asking whether the rally still has room to run. So let's hear again from CNA's Rani Simtani.
1: DBS has been one of the standout performers on the Singapore market this year, with investors continuing to pile into the stock despite expectations of lower global interest rates. Banks benefit from higher rates because they earn more from lending. But DBS is increasingly proving that its earnings story is no longer just about interest income. The bank delivered strong first quarter earnings, posting net profit of 2.9 billion Singapore dollars and record total income of nearly 6 billion Singapore dollars. A major driver was wealth management, where fees reached a record level. Treasury income, transaction banking, and trading revenue also helped offset pressure from lower lending margins. The bank also maintained generous shareholder payouts. DBS increased its total dividend payout to shareholders by 38% in 2025. In the first quarter this year, DBS declared a total quarterly dividend of 81 cents per share, translating to an annualized yield of around 5.7%. For now, the market appears willing to pay more for DBS's earnings resilience and growth prospects. But the stock already near record highs, future gains may depend less on higher valuations and more on the bank's ability to keep delivering earnings growth beyond the interest rate cycle.
0: And also want to tell you about ChatGPT. How OpenAI's ChatGPT has more than 1 billion global monthly active users, becoming the fastest app ever to reach the milestone. And that's according to market intelligence firm Sensor Tower. The record comes amid growing competition between Anthropic and OpenAI for dominance. ChatGPT's record was reached in May, roughly 3 years after its launch. It surpasses the pace set by apps including Google Maps, TikTok, Instagram, and YouTube. However, Anthropic's Claude AI model could be catching up. As the second quarter to date, Claude has 56 million global monthly active app users. Claude's year-over-year monthly active user growth of about 640% also significantly outpaced ChatGPT's 62% growth. Sensor Tower says US ChatGPT users who installed Anthropic's Claude app in the first quarter of 2026 spent 5% less time on ChatGPT 1 month after installation. That's Asia Business for you on CNA 938, and we'll have more Asia Business analysis and updates and reports in our next few hours.
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0: Yes, indeed. So Choreo, K-O-R-I-O, they have a stall at the Gastro Beats Music and Food and Lifestyle Fair that's now on at the Marina Bay Sands open event space. So support local and also check out Choreo's sandwiches and other baked goodies at Gastro Beats and also other Singaporean stalls as well. But now let's give you more Made in SG with Lunoji on CNA 938.
4: Now, Made in SG with Melanie Olivero.
0: CNA 938's Made in SG is back for part two with me, Melanie Olivero, and of course, Adrian Lim. He's my guest and founder of Lunoji, a Singapore-based pet brand. Adrian, let's talk about two other Lunoji products. You talked about one of them just now, both of them really, the Trove and

0: base, but for the benefit of people who've just joined us after the news, they can find out more from both of us. So for me, Trove is good for elderly dogs or cats or those who are ill, who can't bend their necks too much down to eat or drink, but they need an elevated dish like Trove. Let's talk about these two Made in SG creations once again and how they can be used at the same time as well.
1: Okay. Well, I think the Trove is designed to be a lot more than just elevating food for dogs. And it's definitely, you know, used by dogs of all ages. I mean, think of the Trove as a special bowl designed just to hold your favorite frozen treats.
0: Yeah.
1: So it's specially made for making treats last longer in a bowl. And a lot of people ask us, you know, why can't I just use a normal bowl and freeze things in it, right? And to that we say, you know, the Trove is designed with extra thick walls. It has grooves to hold on to your treats so that it doesn't even just fall out when you start licking. It stays frozen for an extra long period of time. And of course, it's slightly elevated. It comes with a lid, actually, which makes it super convenient for you to freeze. So you just pop in a freezer. With a lot of people, a lot of dog parents, when they make these sort of treats for the dogs, they spill all over their freezer.
0: Yeah.
1: So that's something that the Trove can help you with.
0: And they can cap it and bring it out with them.
1: Yeah,
0: for an afternoon, right?
1: For sure. I think it's getting quite popular in Singapore, at least, to bring your pets out.
0: Yeah.
1: To, you know, pet-friendly restaurants, cafes. And as the humans are eating and enjoying their meal, quite a lot of them will bring out their Trove so that their dog has something to do as well.
0: Yeah.
1: So it keeps them sort of quiet and happy, licking away. Usually, you know, when you bring your dogs out, you have to sit outside and sometimes it can get quite hot.
0: Yeah.
1: And so having a nice sort of dog ice cream to enjoy while the humans are having their meal is also quite nice.
0: Let's talk about the base then.
1: Yeah. So the base is an optional product that you can get together with the Trove and the grip.
0: Yeah.
1: It just props it up so that it doesn't roll everywhere. If your dog tends to be pretty clumsy, it tends to kind of drool all over, then you can consider getting it together the base.
0: Yeah.
1: It just keeps in a nice position for your pet.
0: Yeah, I have a dog like that as well. The pebble enrichment toy looks interesting as well, especially for restless dogs who gobble down their treats too quickly and ask for more. Can you tell us a story behind this one?
1: Yeah, and I think, Melanie, you touched on a good point there. It's about, there are some dogs that are, you know, have extra high energy.
0: Yes.
1: And we realized that back then our product range was very much focused on very calm licking. You know, we kind of just sit there and enjoy your product. So we wanted to create something that was a little bit more challenging for those extra high energy dogs.
0: Yeah.
1: So the Pebble is like a nice 2-in-1 treat dispenser and slow feeder toy. You can basically put like little treats in there. And every time your dog kind of rolls it around and it flips around, there's a chance for the treat to fall out.
0: Yeah.
1: You can also use it like a Trove pretty much to hold frozen treats, but it's got these extra little blockers in there to make it more challenging for your dog to get the treats out. So it can take your dog usually about 40 minutes to get all the food out if you freeze things inside.
0: What do you put inside typically?
1: Ooh, that's a good one. I think for me, I typically put like sugar-free Greek yogurt.
0: Oh,
1: and
0: really?
1: I usually try to drizzle on some of our organic nut butters.
0: Yeah.
1: And then I just sort of freeze that for my dog. We also have like little training bites that we can just put in if you're trying to use it as a treat dispenser.
0: Right. Lunoji products, have they been patented or awaiting a patent?
1: Yeah, that's a good one.
0: Nola.
1: We actually spent a lot of money and
0: okay,
1: time
0: yeah, yeah.
1: into trying to get a patent. But I think for us, as a solo entrepreneur that's bootstrapping this whole thing, it's a pretty tough, brutal game to get yourself into. Because you can spend tens and tens of thousands of dollars and years of time and sort of still get nowhere near having your patent granted.
0: Yeah.
1: So all the money's, you know, going into application fees, your lawyer fees, and you have to spend a lot of time as well trying to make sure that you patent the right thing. So we have trademarks and things going on, but in terms of utility patent, I think that's something that we're still in the process of doing.
0: Okay, so you're still throwing money at this.
1: We have thrown a lot of money into it. We're reconsidering whether it's the right thing to do to continue throwing all this hard-earned money into something. Because at the end of the day, you have to be able to protect your patent, right?
0: Yeah.
1: If someone breaches your patent, even if you have one, you have to hire a lawyer and kind of really go after them. So it is really tough for a small business to think about whether that's something they really want to do.
0: Yeah. From patents, we go to people in the business. What do you think of contemporaries, fellow Singaporeans who create pet products like, for example, Vitresca? They sell stylish accessories and toys for pets.
1: Yeah, no, I think I look up to Vitresca quite honestly. I mean, we actually have our products stocked in their stores.
0: Oh, yeah?
1: So they have a series of, they have a number of groomers and pet shops around Singapore, and our products are stocked there. But I think essentially we're talking about very different sort of brands. I think Vitresca is you know, I think it's probably not news that they're very, very well funded. I think they've got maybe close to or more than 100 million in funding, whereas for us, we're a small bootstrap company. I poured all my savings into this. And essentially, we have a lot of categories of products that overlap, you know, things like toys and bowls. Yeah. But our styles are quite different. Their style is very loud, very colorful, very playful.
0: Yeah.
1: Ours is a lot more toned down. It's minimalist. But I have a lot of respect for them. I think we're two very different brands. But at least I have, I look up to them quite a lot.
0: Yeah. Well, both of you are united in the fact that both of you really love pets and animals out there. How did you come up with Pure Calm? It's the calming supplement powder. What's in it and how can we use it? When our pets get, let's say we want to bring our pet to a relative's house and they're a bit skittish, can we give them that?
1: Yeah, for sure. So, I mean, I think that the Pure Calm product is, it has a very special place in my heart because it's one of the products out there that I feel very, very strongly about. I think, I use it myself as well for my dog.
0: Yeah.
1: Because my dog's terrified of the thunder, thunderstorms.
0: Yeah.
1: And you get that quite often in Singapore, especially now, right? It's the monsoon season.
0: Yeah.
1: And I see dogs all around Singapore being scared of something. There's always something going on, right? There's always construction going on. It's a really busy place. And it breaks my heart to see a lot of dogs kind of just being scared and not being able to enjoy their lives. Of course, selfishly, I also created this product for my dog, right? He's very happy and brave with everything else, with adjusting to Singapore. But the one thing he just can't get over is with thunderstorms. Sometimes when it gets bad, he can't even hold his bowels. He would have diarrhea and he'll just pee all over his bed. And, you know, it's not nice. And it breaks my heart to not be able to do anything. So I tried a whole bunch of different things. I tried thunder shirts. I've tried like those plugins. I've tried a whole bunch of different supplements and they didn't work for me. And the one thing that worked for me was this particular active ingredient called lactium. It's basically like a milk protein derivative.
0: Right.
1: And so when I had a chance to work directly with the French company that was manufacturing it, I jumped at the opportunity to be the first brand in Singapore to bring it in as a pet supplement.
0: Mm.
1: We did a series of, I did multiple trips to South Korea to find the right factory to help us make this as well. And it's basically like a nice, it comes in a nice sachet. It's really easy. You open it and put it on your pet's food.
0: No sedatives in sight.
1: It's not a sedative. It doesn't change your dog's personality. It doesn't change your cat's personality. It doesn't make your pet sleepy. Mm. And that's the thing I love about it. Because the last thing you want is to have like a robot,
0: yeah,
1: for a pet, right? Like maybe your pet's not scared anymore, but your pet's not himself or herself anymore, and that's the last thing we want.
0: So there are directions, or we have to measure it accordingly according to the size of our pet.
1: Yeah, there's dosing information on the
0: dosing
1: pack.
0: Information.
1: Yeah, it's very weight dependent.
0: Okay. You mentioned the nut butter because Lunoji also sells human-grade nut butter. There's carob and hazelnut butter as well as cashew pandan kaya spread, both organic. Can you tell us what we can add to these spreads? Because you mentioned that you freeze them, but can we also add other stuff for even more crunch, like doggy biscuits or blueberries?
1: Yeah, for sure. I mean, I think it really is up to you. I think these things are treats, nice treats that we give to our dogs. As something that's quite novel, you know, we want our dogs to experience things, the nice things in life, right? So yeah. In Singapore, we love kaya, and this is something that we've managed to kind of recreate for dogs out there. So definitely for us, we use that to supplement other treats. So if you can just drizzle it on your dog's food, or you can add crunchier treats to it as well.
0: Yeah,
1: for sure. Yeah, but usually for me, I just kind of spread it on a lick mat and then drizzle. We just kind of drop a few pieces of strawberries or other like chicken treats on, and that's good to go.
0: Okay. The yak cheese chews, so because we gotta see what kind of variety you have, it's made of yak milk, is it? Tell us more about that.
1: So yak cheese chews are pretty common and quite popular.
0: Yeah.
1: They're essentially just like yak milk with a tiny, tiny bit of lime.
0: Yes.
1: To curdle the milk. And then they kind of put it out in the sun to really dry it out. So it becomes this really, really hard cheese. Yeah, I think it's actually a human food enjoyed by people in Nepal. But it's recently become quite popular for dogs as well.
0: Looking ahead, Adrian, what else would you be interested in designing? A series of pet beds, because you mentioned beds that OG lies on, or scratching posts with a difference for cats, or maybe more snacks, even a line of pet food?
1: That's the thing that keeps me up at night.
0: Oh, really?
1: You know, there's so many things we want to create, but I think ultimately we will always be known as the brand that has a range of enrichment toys, so things to keep your pet happy and have fun at home. But we're definitely looking at other ranges as well. But I think the real challenge for us is because we're such a small company that we have to be very, very careful with what product we work on, because each one of them takes us typically a year to create, to develop, and of course a lot of money is poured into them. So I mean, if you guys have got ideas, I'd love to hear them. So just drop us a message on Instagram.
0: Because it's all about addressing pain points, like you said.
1: Yeah.
0: At the very start, yeah?
1: Yeah. I mean, for us, we want to make a difference. We want to create something that's a little bit better than what you can find out there in the market. So if we often start and end projects when we realize, no, we can't do better. So yeah, it's so interesting, and it's the thing that keeps me excited about staying in this line.
0: Excited and sometimes awake at night.
1: And yeah, it's really nerve-wracking to create a new product, for sure, especially when it lands for the first time in your customer's hands, and you're holding your breath thinking, will they like it? Will they hate it? We never know.
0: You never know, but you know what? You're doing great. So thank you, Adrian, and well done on this very, very, I feel, is a successful brand. So thank you.
1: Thank you. Thank you. Thanks for having me.
0: And thank you for coming down. Kudos to this gentleman and his team who want our beloved pets to lead better, more comfortable, furry lives. I've been with animal lover and entrepreneur Adrian Lim, founder of Lunoji, a Singapore-based pet brand that designs and creates innovative enrichment toys, slow feeders, as well as healthy treats and supplements. 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
0: Yes, indeed, I am Melanie Olivero for CNA 938. It's time for some Page Turner snippets before we return to our interview. Author and filmmaker Mabel Garn wrote the book The Ghost Who Pinched Me, about how a World War II era 10-year-old girl, Bi Ling, is haunted by her ghost sister, Ying, who was killed by a Japanese airstrike in Singapore when the occupation began in the 1940s. Mabel Garn explains who inspired her book.
4: My grandma lost 4 children in an air raid when the Japanese started attacking Singapore. Suddenly, bombs are dropping from the sky. So parents are all panicking, you know, how do we keep ourselves and our children safe? And she had heard that, you know, there's some building close by and that would be the safest place to put the children. So in fact, everyone in her neighborhood put all the children there and the parents stayed at home, stayed in their own houses. And unfortunately, a bomb dropped directly where the kids were hiding and killed my grandma's 4 children, as well as all the other kids in the neighborhood. So growing up, my grandma lived with us and I could see that she never got over the loss. So I think I always knew, even as a child, there was this dark period of history in Singapore that's, you know, significant also for my family.
5: And after the war, your grandma had your dad.
4: That's right.
5: Yeah. How many children did she have? Or was it just your dad?
4: So it's just my dad. And so we became a very small family. You know, all the aunts, uncles, and, you know, we might have had cousins.
5: Now, Bi Ling is a likable child who has her fair share of faults. And her sister, Ying, the ghost, is portrayed in the beginning as the popular, almost perfect older sister. You're a filmmaker and a producer, Mabel, and you like telling stories of young people. Also, tellingly, you also told me that you were in Amsterdam for a film festival and you decided to also visit the Museum of Anne Frank. And this also resonated with you because you like telling stories of children going through hardship. So tell us more about that.
4: When I was in the process of writing this book, I had the opportunity to visit the Anne Frank house, the actual house that she was staying in, the setting of Anne Frank's diary. It was so touching, you know, I was so moved to be in that space where you know that this family was so brave and then came to such a tragic end right in that space, and it has been, you know, preserved. I saw the faces of all the people, you know, the many, many tourists who had lined up to go through this house, and then everyone's moved to tears. And it starts you thinking that, yes, you know, people really connect to history. And I think it's so important. So it was very encouraging to me to tell this story because, yes, the war happened in Germany. It happened all over the world, but it also happened in Singapore. And so we need to tell our story and what people in Singapore experienced and lived through, and certainly not just adults, but kids as well.
5: Now, seeing how you're a filmmaker, Mabel, if you're given the funds, an unlimited amount, and the opportunity to make The Ghost Who Pinched Me into a film, would you consider shooting it in Malaysia? Not so much Singapore, because it's kind of tough. It's changed so much.
4: I mean, it would be a dream to turn this book, this story, into a film.
5: Like The Boy in the Striped Pyjamas.
4: That's right.
5: Yeah.
4: And maybe because I've been running the Children's Film Festival for so long and I've developed this huge love for animation, I'm thinking of it in terms of doing it as an animated feature-length film. I mean, I think that would be wonderful.
5: Okay.
4: So no need to shoot in Malaysia.
0: And that was author and filmmaker Mabel Garn. Her book is entitled The Ghost Who Pinched Me. If you want more Page Turners, search for me on Instagram at PageTurners938. And the link to all my interviews done so far is in my bio, more than 100 and counting. And that's also where on PageTurners938, at PageTurners938, you'll see many pictures and videos of authors I've chatted with over the years. I'm Melanie Olivero, and this is CNA 938. And you can see a picture of Mabel and I on my Page Turner's Instagram page. Anyway, the time now, it's 3 o'clock. Let's move on.
2: Now, Culture Club with Melanie Olivero.
0: about seeing a set of photographs, but don't get too close because they have lead in them? And how about seeing up close this time some fossils from millions of years ago? They're at the Hiroshi Sugimoto exhibition at the Singapore Art Museum, or SAM. He's an artist, a contemporary artist, and he's exhibiting there. All that and more only on Culture Club with me, Melanie Olivero, on CNA 938. But first, the news. Hello, it's time for the news with me, Melanie Olivero, on CN8 938. We begin with Singapore news first. The life expectancy of Singapore residents rose to 83.9 years in 2025. That's an increase of over 2 months compared to 2024. Preliminary data released by the Department of Statistics, or SingStat, also shows that life expectancy has improved over the past decade, rising from 82.9 years in 2015 and above the pre-pandemic peak of 83.7 years in 2019. Residents aged 65 in 2025 can expect to live to 86.6 years. A SingStat says the report indicates the average longevity of the population and does not take into account future changes in mortality or longevity. A new research and development hub will make it easier for local aquaculture farms to develop and test healthier feed. The Feed and Feed Ingredient Technology Centre, or F2TC, is led by the Singapore Food Agency, the SFA, and the Singapore Institute of Technology. It'll focus on feed for tropical marine species. Senior Minister of State for Sustainability and the Environment, Dr. Janil Puthucheary, says the centre will benefit farms in Singapore and the region as well.
6: SFA will provide technical expertise, industry networks and resources to support F2TC's development and help anchor a pipeline of industry projects. SIT, the Singapore Institute of Technology, complements these efforts by bringing strong capabilities in extrusion process engineering, applied research with industry, and expertise in digitalization and AI-driven modeling, all of which are relevant to advancing feed innovation.
0: At the Global Symposium, Dr. Puthucheary said that a further $6.3 million will be given to local program Aquapolis to enhance marine tilapia aquaculture in Singapore. The program will also develop traceability tools to distinguish locally farmed fish sold under the Singapore Agro-Food Enterprises Federation brand from imported ones. This will help boost consumer confidence in support of local produce.
6: Ensuring food resilience is an ongoing effort. No strategy can eliminate all disruptions. But innovation, collaboration, and preparedness remain our most powerful tools. With climate adaptation as a national priority, our work on aquaculture inputs reflects this commitment. Building the productive resilience that climate-proofed food systems will require.
0: Three men accused of robbing a woman and then locking her and a child on a balcony at Marina Bay Sands have been charged in court. They are Li Yue, Ren Ziliang, and Tu Kai, aged 29 to 34. They were each charged with one count of robbery with hurt. The Chinese nationals are said to have committed robbery at Marina Bay Sands Hotel on Monday evening. Police say the 45-year-old victim had spoken to someone on a messaging platform and arranged to exchange 50,000 Sing dollars for foreign currency. She was taken to the hotel room where one man allegedly restrained her by the neck and demanded the cash. The woman and her child were locked on the balcony and suffered minor injuries. Within 4 hours after the incident was reported, police identified the suspect on a Shanghai-bound flight. The plane was recalled to the gate and the men were arrested at Changi Airport. The full amounts of cash were recovered. The men have been remanded and their case returns to court in 1 week's time. The Singapore Police Force, SPF, has warned fans to remain vigilant against scams as pre-sales of tickets begin for BTS's upcoming concert here. Let's get more from the news desk.
7: SPF says they have asked resale platform Carousell to remove ticket listings for the Arirang concert in December. Fans have been urged to only buy tickets from authorised channels such as Ticketmaster. The police outlined common methods used by scammers. These include sending screenshots of fake tickets or receipts and rushing victims into paying. Scammers then claim to have not received payment and become uncontactable. The Consumers Association of Singapore, or CASE, issued a similar warning, telling buyers to be wary of third-party sellers who request advance payment. CASE says purchasing tickets from unauthorized sources not only exposes fans to potential scams, they also risk being denied entry to the event.
0: Let's now move on to regional and then international news. Millions of South Koreans are heading to the polls today to elect mayors and governors in 16 cities and provinces. It is the first nationwide vote since President Lee Jae-myung took power in a snap election last year. Let's get more from CNA's Rani Simtani, and she's got updates on the elections.
8: Voting began at 6 a.m. and is set to continue until 6 p.m. local time at more than 14,000 polling stations nationwide. More than 44.6 million people are eligible to vote. The elections are widely seen as crucial for setting the path for President Yi's second year in office. Early opinion polls suggest Mr. Yi's Democratic Party will likely win more races than its main opposition, the Conservative People Power Party. The PPP has been grappling with falling public support more than a year after then-President Yoon's martial law debacle. But newer surveys show opposition or independent candidates are closing the gap, or even taking the lead in some races.
0: Rani Simtani there. Let's move on now to Japan, where Tokyo is on high alert as severe tropical storm Jiangmi pushes towards Japan's capital after making landfall in Wakayama Prefecture earlier today. Torrential rains have inundated areas across Tokyo. The National Weather Agency has issued its second highest alert level in several districts. Residents in vulnerable areas have been asked to evacuate. So let's get some updates from CNA's Elizabeth Neo, and because she's got more on the storm.
9: The system, which has weakened from a typhoon to a tropical storm, is moving north with winds of up to 95 kilometers per hour. It is expected to reach Tokyo and the Kanto region later today after skirting the eastern coast of Kyushu. Our forecasters warn some areas could receive up to 300 millimeters of rain over the next 24 hours, raising the risk of flooding, landslides and high waves. Now, the storm has already hit Miyazaki, Kagoshima and Okinawa, prompting evacuation orders for more than 800,000 people. At least 16 people have been injured in Okinawa, including a man who was electrocuted while restoring a power line. More than 47,000 households across the region remain without electricity. Japan Airlines and All Nippon Airways have cancelled 600 flights, affecting around 80,000 passengers. Singapore Airlines has rescheduled at least 14 flights over the past 2 days. The Japan Rail says some Shinkansen bullet train services will be impacted, along with several local rail and subway lines around Tokyo. Jiangmi is expected to move out to sea in the coming days, but weather officials warn that the storm could loop back towards the region, potentially affecting the northern Philippines.
0: Elizabeth Neo. Let's talk about UN Secretary General Antonio Guterres, how he has urged countries to take action as he warned that El Nino is expected to arrive in the coming months. He cited an update from the World Meteorological Organization.
10: The world must treat it as the urgent climate warning it is. El Nino conditions will pour fuel on the fire of a warming world. Impacts will hit even harder, travel even further, and cross borders with devastating speed. The only effective response is climate action equal to the crisis.
0: The UN Weather Agency says above normal temperatures are expected across nearly all parts of the globe from June to August. It warns El Nino could intensify heat waves, droughts and flooding with knock-on effects for agriculture, water supplies and human health. A new flare-up in the war on Iran is raising concerns about the fragile truce and efforts to end this ongoing conflict. The U.S. says it carried out strikes on Iran's Qeshem Island in response to missile and drone attacks against America's allies in the Gulf. The island houses an Iranian military ground control station in the Strait of Hormuz. Let's get more from CNA's Paul Sung. He's got the details for us.
11: Iran had reportedly launched attacks against Kuwait, Bahrain and others in the region. Iran's Revolutionary Guard said it had targeted the U.S. 5th Fleet headquarters, an airbase, as well as a warship. But the U.S. says it successfully defeated a series of missile and drone attacks in the Gulf. U.S. Central Command rejected Iranian claims that it had struck American military bases in the region. It said all incoming projectiles failed to hit their intended targets. Iran said it launched the latest strikes in response to an earlier U.S. attack on an Iranian tanker. U.S. forces say that the tanker had tried to breach a blockade of ships leaving or entering Iranian ports. Iranian media, citing the Revolutionary Guard, said disrupting the security of the Strait of Hormuz will carry a heavy... ...agreement to end ICE. The Guard said disrupting the security of the Strait leaving or entering Iranian ports. Iranian media, citing the Revolutionary Guard, said disrupting the security of the Strait of Hormuz will carry a heavy price for the U.S. military. The incidents came despite ongoing efforts to reach an agreement to end the war.
0: And that was a report by Paul Sung, and the quality of what we receive from that recording is inherent. We'll try to fix it as we move on to the next bulletins on CNA 938. I'm Melanie Olivero. If you want to get more news, you can tune in to CNA 938, of course, or go to cna.asia for your updates.
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0: From fossils to gorgeously captured lead photographs, Hiroshi Sugimoto's Form is Emptiness is now at SAM, Singapore Art Museum. It's quite the experience, and we're going to find out all about it. And of course, if you're enjoying the June school holidays or you just want to take some days off in June to check it out, why don't you? But of course, it's not just ending this month. It's on for quite some time until October this year. But I want to tell you all about it because it has already started. But before we get there, let's check out traffic and weather. Look out for an accident on AYE towards Tuas after Telok Blangah Road. A vehicle is stalled on PIE towards Changi after Lornie Road. Look out for that. As for the temperature in Singapore right now, it's 30 degrees Celsius. It was raining in western Singapore an hour ago, but those rains have ceased. It's just cloudy all over Singapore right now. 26 degrees Celsius is the lowest it's going to reach tonight. It's going to be fair and warm Thursday and Friday, but the rain set to return perhaps over the weekend. That's according to, of course, the National Environment Agency. Okay, my mind went blank. NEA.
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0: I just want to tell you about one more traffic incident, yeah? A vehicle has broken down in the MCE tunnel towards ECP after ECP Changi. This is CNA 938, and I do have one more traffic update to tell you about because lots happening on our roads here. You also have to look out for a vehicle that's broken down on the ECP towards Changi, I believe. That's after the Bayshore Road area.
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0: Culture Club heads down to SAM today, or the Singapore Art Museum in the Tanjong Pagar area, because there is a new experience awaiting you. I'm Melanie Olivero, and this is CNA 938. How about getting lost in a series of black and white photographs showing the vastness and quiet dangers of the sea? Let me tell you, they're mesmerizing, and I felt the deep waters calling out to me. Or how about getting up close with Princess Diana of Britain, PLO leader Yasser Arafat of Palestine, and Japanese Emperor Hirohito, all of them, of course, no longer on this world, but all of them are shot portrait style, again, in black and white. Or perhaps walk into a room where a short film flashes thousands upon thousands of statues of the Buddha in rapid succession. You can take it all in, and there is more to take in, of course, when you visit the Singapore Art Museum, or SAM's latest artist showcase come exhibition. It's called Hiroshi Sugimoto, Form is Emptiness. This is the first major Southeast Asian exhibition of this renowned contemporary Japanese multidisciplinary artist, spanning photography, sculpture, and installations. Running from the 29th of May till the 4th of October this year, Hiroshi Sugimoto, Form is Emptiness, spans over five decades of artistic practice, featuring more than 60 works and 14 fossils from his personal collection. And a lot of it is inspired by Buddhist philosophy, as my next guest will explain. So let's bring her on. She's a Singapore Art Museum curator, Angelica Ong. Welcome to CNA 938, Angelica. Hiroshi Sugimoto himself was here for the launch. So how did it go, and what is he like in person?
1: Oh, the launch went really well. We're really glad to see the turnout, the support for the artist. And I think it's quite clear to us that he has such a strong fan base in Southeast Asia too. He's very fun to talk to in person. He is very humorous, always laughing when we're chatting with him. It was a really great experience to work with him, yeah.
0: I'm sure a lot of people must have been taking pictures with him as well, yeah?
1: Yes, they want to take photos, yes.
0: Man of the moment. And why not? He is so talented, so forward-looking, and he's got five decades of artwork to show us. Before we talk about it, though, Angelica, did Mr. Sugimoto point out any pieces of his works or collections, or mention facts about them that you personally found interesting?
1: So many. He has so many fun facts for us. So we might talk about it a bit more later on, but yeah. His newest work, Spacescape, he actually designed the backing of it too, not just the image on the front. And he was joking because the way that design got printed onto the screen is that it's silver foil. Yeah. So he's always joking that the back is actually more expensive than the front because that's how the silver is. Yeah, so that was really fun. And also talking about the Heart Sutra piece that we'll go into later, he is not trained as a calligrapher, but he spent the COVID period 2 to 3 years just training on his own with using master's references. So he's very dedicated to the practice.
0: Okay, yeah. And he is. So let's dive in and explore Hiroshi Sugimoto's Form is Emptiness at the Singapore Art Museum. I found it to be a very enjoyable experience, and it got me thinking, Angelica, about many things, especially the title Form is Emptiness, which is explained to us in one of the artworks. The exhibition layout itself is in the shape of a mandala. Mandala is Sanskrit, a word for circle. And so a mandala is a geometric circular design organized around a single central point. Why did he lay out this part of the exhibition this way?
1: Yes. So the original proposal from Amy and I, so my co-curators, was to use the five elements as the basis. So that is how we're thinking about. So different people take different approaches. Some people believe it's the four elements, some people five elements. So there's like earth, water, wind, fire, and void. And then we were trying to relate his works to different elements because we were thinking about all the past exhibitions he's done. There's been so many exhibitions about time, and his work is about time. But he also has this Buddhist cosmology aspect to his practice that has not been as foregrounded. So we're thinking Southeast Asian context. This is what we know. We can relate to this. And this is something new that we can bring to the exhibition here. So then we came up with the first draft layout, and actually the idea to have the start and end at the same place was always part of the plan. So we showed him this, and then he returned with the mandala, and we're like, ah, this is like an upgrade. It feels like he really digested that proposition and then really refined it and came up with this. And it makes sense because he himself is has an architecture practice. He thinks of the entire exhibition as one artwork. The design of the show and the artwork, they're not two different things. They are together. So, yeah.
0: Okay, so since he's an architect, did he give you exact designs of how to put it together, or he just drew some lines and some measurements and sent it over to you? And then he said, oh, this one should go here and this one should go there. Or he left it to you and the team?
1: It was half and half. So yeah. What he sent to us was like really blueprint style, and then we would communicate blueprint back and forth, and we would understand each other on that level. But also he was open to taking suggestions, just really nice for artists with such a mature practice to be still open to experimenting with new things. So some of the artwork layouts, we were asking, oh, maybe we can swap it here, we can switch it there so that there's a different experience of the work. We also suggested he created, since you've seen the show,
0: yeah.
1: There's a very nice sight line in the center where it cuts through different series. So we're asking, oh, maybe we can incorporate that porosity into other parts of the exhibition. So then that was brought into the more outer layers of the mandala. So there's the wooden slats at the start. So that's where you can see through, because you know it's a mandala when you see the floor plan, but you might not know it while you're walking through. So perhaps that porosity helps you to feel that layer that you go into. Yeah.
0: Oh, I was wondering what that wooden, those wooden slats, that wooden barrier was there. So now that you've explained it to me, now I understand. All right. Once the museum guide explains the mandala arrangement to us, and he's always there, he or she's always there to explain it to us, which is good. We then see Sugimoto's seascape series of black and white photographs showing open bodies of water, the sea and the sky. Rather bleak yet calm horizon photos. I felt so much just looking at them, Angelica. These pictures spoke of vastness, serenity, hidden dangers, even death, because of the undercurrents if we get dropped into those parts of the sea. Can you tell us about the series and what he wants to convey?
1: Yeah, so this is actually his most iconic series out of his entire five decades of practice. And he's already photographed at over 250 locations worldwide. So every seascape that you see, it's titled with the sea as well as the vantage point that he shot it at. So he shares often that the inspiration to create this work comes from his earliest childhood memories of looking out at the sea. So he was on the Shonan Line train and then looking out at the Sagami Bay, and that he felt was the beginning of his consciousness. And I think it makes a lot of sense, because if you think about the composition of each one of the works, they're all the same in that they are all of the sea and the sky meeting at the center, but some of them have a very sharp horizon line, some of them it's veiled in fog. So even though the conditions are always different, what is constant is that air, light, and water are meeting at the same place. It is the beginning of life. So it's a very primordial view, right? Life began in the water, in the sea. And if you think about this view of the sea in particular, he is wondering if perhaps this is the least changed view of nature that we've had, you know, since millennia, I suppose. And he imagines perhaps maybe our ancestors from the Stone Age even saw the same view. So he is thinking of what connects us to the past and perhaps what might connect us to the future, and thinking about the origins of human consciousness. So yeah. It's you can feel that haunting vitality to it.
0: Quite true. And we can also, the same concept more or less is brought about when we look at his collection of fossils as well, which we will be talking about. Hey, almost every section is in black and white, except for the fossil collection and the very colourful optic section. Why is he drawn to the black and white aesthetic, if I can call it that?
1: Yeah, I think perhaps it's less to do with the final outlook, so maybe not so much the aesthetic of it, but the technology of it that he's interested in. So that the black and white photography is closest to, it's the most faithful version of the invention of the camera and photography of film. He, for his works, he only shoots in 8x10 large format, so he's very faithful to the medium in that way. And when you shoot film like that, that's when light actually hits the film directly from the scene that you saw. Whereas on a digital camera, it's all mediated by whatever is the software that's in the camera already. And the other part is that when you print in black and white gelatin silver print, you get a certain latitude of grays that you don't get in other forms of printing.
0: Oh, really?
1: Yes, it's you see so much more detail, the shadow detail especially. It's quite hard to achieve on inkjet even. So that's, I feel that that is the his love for that, for the black and white photography comes from that.
0: All right, and we can see it, and we can just stand there and stare as long as we want to really appreciate what you've just said, Angelica. We then go to the more black and white images, and this time it's concert houses and stages with the stage screen itself brightly lit. It's the same angle, more or less. This series is called Theatres, and my favourite one was the Avalon Theatre on Catalina Island, featuring Botticelli's Birth of Venus painting. It's, you can almost see it, but you got to stare long enough to see it coming to view for you. He shot these theatres in such a way that these photos, to me, looked almost 3D, that we can hop into these images. That's the best way I can explain it. Interestingly, Angelica, the museum folk told me and others who entered not to get too close to them, as they were shot in negative lead film. Can you tell us more about that first? Because they're behind plate of glass, you see?
1: Yeah, so it's not that the film has lead in it. The film is regular film, silver halides, but the frame is made of lead.
0: The frame?
1: Yeah.
0: Okay, so I got very close to it.
1: It's okay. I think, well, we wanted the docents to know, because sometimes we tell people not to touch things, but no one noticed, but really, please don't.
0: don't touch the lead frames, huh?
1: Yeah, don't touch the lead frames. Yeah. But we love the frames because they are a set of, actually that specific set of 7 theatres that were chosen.
0: Yeah.
1: He is hoping to one day bring them back to Anura Observatory, which is his huge land art project. That's why he specifically framed those in those particular frames, because that is the set of seven. And what I like about them is that they are allowed to oxidize. So you saw the white patches on them.
0: Yeah.
1: Yeah, he's allowing them to age naturally, which I enjoy. So that's what I love about the choice of material that he uses. Yeah.
0: And then for his look and the composition of these photographs, what's he trying to tell us?
1: Yeah, so the way that these are all shot is that they are long exposures. So if most of our photographs on our phone, they're like very quick snaps, right? Whereas for a long exposure, you want to keep the camera shutter open for a long time. So for this series, he would keep them open for as long as the film was running. So it could be about 2 hours, many frames. And because that's the brightest spot in the entire space, at the end of the 2 hours, what you're left with is just a white rectangle. And the entire image is illuminated just through that projection. So what I really enjoy conceptually about this work is how he likens the a movie to life. So he says that life is like a movie. It begins, it unfolds, and then it ends in disappearance. So it links very well also with the idea of form as emptiness.
0: All right.
1: Yeah.
0: At this point in time, we visitors will notice that although there are small information panels, this entire exhibition, Hiroshi Sugimoto, Form is Emptiness, doesn't come with the usual lengthy explanations by way of the placards or information panels providing factual details, description of the artwork, so on and so forth. Why is that? Is that considered clutter to him?
1: So yes, thanks for bringing that up. That was on our end.
0: Okay.
1: Yeah, so actually Amy and I had prepared full-length texts for everything. We had like multiple versions. There was a short version, there was a long version. And initially we were going to put the long version up because we wanted people to have that context because his research is so rich. But then first, we didn't want the walls to be so plastered in text because there's already so many artworks inside. So we're just going to add to visual clutter. And we also... For me, on my part, I feel that sometimes it's actually more intimidating when you have a lot of information there. Sometimes when you just have just enough for people to have an entry point and then encourage them to have their own responses and experiences to the work. So that's what we enjoyed about having a shorter caption text for it.
0: Oh dear, then what happened to all of your work, all your text?
1: It went into the catalogue, so no worries. Well, yes, so if you want to read the full one, it's in the catalogue.
0: Okay, so Amy, by the way, is your fellow curator on this project,
1: yes.
0: Yeah? Okay, well, everyone, just go and explore themes of time, perception, and spirituality. Make a date with Hiroshi Sugimoto, Form is Emptiness, an ongoing Singapore Art Museum exhibition until the 4th of October this year, featuring more than 60 works and 14 fossils from this multidisciplinary Japanese artist. Thanks to curator Angelica Ong taking us through it. SAM, Singapore Art Museum, is at 39 Keppel Road, Tanjong Pagar Distripark area, and their website is singaporeartmuseum.sg. Check out their socials too. This is Culture Club. I'm Melanie Olivero for CNA 938. Angelica and I have more to share with you, but we got to give you the news first.
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0: Some news updates for you. 4,745 private residential units are being offered for the second half of this year as part of the Singapore's Government Land Sales Program, or the GLS. This brings the total supply for 2026 to more than 9,300 units. That's over 50% higher than the annual average for the past decade. Let's get more from the news desk in this report on CNA 938, after which we will give you more news too.
4: The latest units will be in 8 private residential sites and 1 mixed-use white site in the Jurong Lake District. National Development Minister Chee Hong Tat said in a Facebook post that the white site will strengthen the district as a key business and lifestyle hub outside the city centre. The site can potentially yield 1,200 residential units, as well as spaces for office and retail, among other uses. It will also be supported by 4 MRT lines by 2032. This brings the total supply pipeline of private housing, including executive condominiums, to around 61,000 units. About 32,000 will be available for sale in the next 2 years. The reserve list for the second half of 2026 includes sites at River Valley Road and Telok Ayer Street.
0: Three men accused of robbing a woman and then locking her and a child on a balcony in Marina Bay Sands have been charged in court. Li Yue, Ren Ziliang and Tu Kai, aged 29 to 34, were each charged with one count of robbery with hurt. The Chinese nationals are said to have committed robbery at Marina Bay Sands' hotel on Monday evening. Police say the 45-year-old victim had spoken to someone on a messaging platform and arranged to exchange 50,000 Sing dollars for foreign currency. She was taken to the hotel room where one man allegedly restrained her by the neck and demanded the cash. The woman and a child were locked on the balcony and suffered minor injuries. Within 4 hours after the incident was reported, police identified the suspects on a Shanghai-bound flight. The plane was recalled to the gate and the men were arrested at Changi Airport. The full amount of cash was recovered. The men have been remanded and their case returns to court in a week's time. Tokyo is on high alert as severe tropical storm Jiangmi pushes towards Japan's capital after making landfall in Wakayama Prefecture earlier today. CNA's Rani Simtani has more for us.
5: Torrential rain has inundated areas across Tokyo, with rivers, including the Meguro, already overflowing. The National Weather Agency has issued its second highest alert level in several districts. Residents in vulnerable areas have been asked to evacuate. The system, which has weakened to a tropical storm from a typhoon, is packing winds of up to 95 kilometers per hour. Forecasters warn some regions could see up to 300 millimeters of rain over the next 24 hours, raising the

0: families staying strong during tough times. Family Ties with Susan Ng.
1: But it's a lot more about understanding her perspective as well.
2: Yeah, and that's important.
1: Yeah, looking for who will understand my perspective. 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
3: Talk to a trusted adult, and then the kids will tell me, yeah, I tell my parents, but they don't believe me.
0: Family Ties, Saturdays at 11 a.m. and 10 p.m. on CNA 938.
4: Have been excluded from the data after showing other diseases with similar symptoms or even an unlinked fever. There are currently over 340 confirmed cases of Ebola in the DRC, with 60 deaths recorded. Neighbouring Uganda has reported 15 cases, including one death. The Bundibujo strain is behind this current outbreak. There is no vaccine yet, but Africa CDC is hoping one will be ready by the end of the year. Washington is re-engaging with the global vaccine organization Gavi as it works to accelerate the development of such a jab. Time for some Asia business updates for you now. In a World Business Report, too, the U.S. is proposing tariffs of at least 10% on imports from 60 economies, following an investigation into goods allegedly produced by forced labor. If approved, the 10% rate would apply to imports from Canada, Mexico, Taiwan, the EU, and the UK, among other places. Other major economies, including Singapore, India, China, Japan, and South Korea, would be subject to a 12.5% levy. The U.S. Trade Office said it was imposing the lower rate on economies that impose prohibitions on forced labor imports or have committed to doing so. The move is a major step in U.S. President Donald Trump's push to reinstate country-by-country tariffs he imposed during his first year in office before they were deemed unconstitutional. The recommended duties will be subject to a public comment and review period before implementation. DBS shares are extending their rally to hit a fresh record high, making the lender one of Singapore's most valuable listed companies. But with the stock trading at a premium, investors are asking whether the rally still has room to run. CNA's Rani Simtani again. She's got more for us.
5: DBS has been one of the standout performers on the Singapore market this year, with investors continuing to pile into the stock despite expectations of lower global interest rates. Banks benefit from higher rates because they earn more from lending. But DBS is increasingly proving that its earnings story is no longer just about interest income. The bank delivered strong first quarter earnings, posting net profit of 2.9 billion Singapore dollars and record total income of nearly 6 billion Singapore dollars. A major driver was wealth management, where fees reached a record level. Treasury income, transaction banking, and trading revenue also helped offset pressure from lower lending margins. The bank also maintained generous shareholder payouts. DBS increased its total dividend payout to shareholders by 38% in 2025. In the first quarter this year, DBS declared a total quarterly dividend of 81 cents per share, translating to an annualized yield of around 5.7%. For now, the market appears willing to pay more for DBS's earnings resilience and growth prospects. But the stock already near record highs, future gains may depend less on higher valuations and more on the bank's ability to keep delivering earnings growth beyond the interest rate cycle.
4: And that was Rani Simtani with that report. With a wrap of the news, that is Asia Business on CNA 938. And of course, let's also check out what's happening very soon on Culture Club in just a while.
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4: Okay, let's quickly check on one more traffic update for you. There are roadworks on the ECP, that is ECP roadworks towards the city after Changi. Avoid Lane 1. And also look out for those roadworks on AYE towards MCE, and that is at the Jurong Town Hall Road entrance. This is CNA 938. I'll have more traffic updates for you in about half an hour's time.
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2: Culture Club is back for part two on CNA 938. I'm Melanie Olivero. We're continuing to see what's rather fascinating and thought-provoking at the Singapore Art Museum, or SAM's, ongoing exhibition, Hiroshi Sugimoto, Form is Emptiness, by multidisciplinary Japanese artist Hiroshi Sugimoto, who was recently in town to launch this exhibition. I've got SAM curator Angelica Ong joining us once again. Angelica, we also then enter a room filled with almost 300 gelatin silver prints with Chinese characters on them, black and white, of course, this entire thing. It's a huge installation and mural, and it's called Brush Impression Heart Sutra. Tell us more about this room. What does this entire installation convey to us? And why did Sugimoto use expired photographic paper?
3: Yeah, so when he returned to his New York studio, so this was sort of after the pandemic era, he noticed that a lot of his photo paper had expired because he hadn't had a chance to use it, and they're usually only good for about a year. So what happens is that he can't really print to the quality that he wants on these anymore, but he was like thinking, okay, let's find a way to make use of this paper. So he decided to go back into the darkroom and actually write directly on the paper. So if you're familiar with the darkroom process, actually what he does is he will use Fixer, which is actually a colorless liquid. So when he's writing, he can't actually see, because in the darkroom it's only safe light, so it's very dim. So he's relying on muscle memory, on the practice that he's done to write all the characters. And then where there was Fixer, once he exposes the entire piece of paper to light, the surrounding area will turn black and the part that was covered in the Fixer will remain white. So that's how you're seeing the characters in the room as they are. He was interested in the Heart Sutra because of one of the foundational and iconic lines that's in the sutra, which is essentially the title of the exhibition, Form is Emptiness, Emptiness is Form. And this Heart Sutra itself is also one of the most foundational sutras, texts in Buddhist scripture. It's also the shortest one. So what you're seeing in the installation is actually the entirety of that sutra. And he was interested in how Buddhism has these scriptures and texts that seek to understand the nature of the world that we live in. And similarly, his interest in photography also stems in that desire to understand what it is we're actually looking at. So there was this resonance that keeps him interested in Buddhist philosophy and has him, you know, using this technique to write on the paper. So what you're seeing is actually each print, they're all unique, right? Because he had to write on each and every one of them. He practiced for over 2 years to get the writing just right. Yeah, so it's a very monumental installation, and we're very privileged to have it. Yeah.
2: Yeah, and so he had to practice really hard to get it right, because there's how many of them up there?
3: 288.
2: Okay, so there we go. So he really had to get Practice Makes Perfect. There's also a standout exhibition artwork. It's called Brush Impression 1547, and I understand it was taken in 2024. Another gelatin silver calligraphy print featuring, to me, a circle. I'm just wondering why Singapore Art Museum, SAM, used this as one of its main publicity images when promoting this exhibition.
3: Yeah, so that work is actually part of the same series, Brush Impression. Basically, it means that he made it in the same format, so there was no... It's a cameraless, entirely cameraless process, and he's writing directly on that photographic paper, so that's the one and only. And we were interested in using the circle rather than a specific character, because of all the different associations that it conjures. It links very well to the mandala design of the exhibition. It links very well to the idea of form is emptiness. When you think about what zero actually means, when you think about zero and one, like binary, you think about like wholeness, completeness, conceptually it made a lot of sense to use it because it was so open to interpretation. And it also links very well to some of the artworks in the series that we're showing, sort of such as mathematical models. So there's a lot of synergy that's wrapped up in just that one image.
2: Yeah, it's so well picked, and it's quite it's lovely to look at. It's a very arresting image, even though it's very simple. And then when it comes to the merchandise, we can buy what was it, a scarf?
3: Or it's a furoshiki, so it's used to like tie up your little bento boxes or anything you're moving. Yeah.
2: Okay, and it's blue, right?
3: Yeah, yes.
2: I was wondering, why is it not black? Black and white?
3: Yes, yeah, so the initial proposition was for it to be in black and white, yeah, like the image. And then when we proposed the idea to Sugimoto, he was one who returned back to say, maybe we can use a blue background. So it kind of makes it look like a cyanotype, which is another printing process, a very old 19th century printing process. Also looks like indigo dye.
2: Yes.
3: Which is very pretty also and suits the material very well. Yeah.
2: All right, everyone, if you want to get the merchandise, just remember it's very, very much available at the Singapore Art Museum, whether you want to get it before or after you visit this exhibition. And let's go into another room and sit back and take in Sugimoto's first video work. Is called Accelerated Buddha, where we see pictures of the Buddha appearing slowly, and these are pictures of statues of the Buddha, and then flashing in front of us with increasing speed, thousands of them, until it all becomes a blur. This takes over 5 minutes, so I sat down for two screenings of them just to take it all in. So it begins with us being shown into a computer-generated museum where you enter his exhibition and then you enter the painting, and then thousands of these Buddhas start flashing in front of us. I understand Sugimoto took photos of more than 1,000 or thousands of Buddha statues for this.
3: Yeah, so actually the museum you see at the start is actually not AI-generated.
2: Oh, it's not?
3: Yes, it's a real museum that has unfortunately shut down. So in 2021, it's the Hara Museum of Contemporary Art in Tokyo. And he had an exhibition there. So the image you see is of the facade while his show is ongoing.
2: Why does it look like a Super Mario World thing?
3: I know. I had a lot of questions about where this museum was. And I was like, I know it looks a bit strange, but actually it's real. Just kind of, which is funny, right? Yeah.
2: Right.
3: I don't know if it's just the treatment of the image, the way that it was like digitized, because it was first, the video was made in 1997 and then they remastered it like many times. So perhaps like somewhere along the way. But yeah, he did take photographs of over 1,000 Buddha statues. So he actually took 7 years to seek permission to take photos of these Buddhas. So they are in the Rengeoin Temple in Kyoto. And within that temple, there's a very famous hall that's called the Sanju Sangendo, which is the Hall of 33 Bays. So normally guests are not allowed to take any photos. So it took him a lot of convincing to get them to agree to it. And what he did was he actually shot these before opening hours. So it would be around like 5:30 a.m. at like the break of dawn. And for him, actually, that's the best time to see them, because that's when it's sunrise and you can see the way that the light hits the statue. So they are wooden, but they are covered in gold leaf. So there's a radiance to them when the light hits. And he, from there, thinks that perhaps it's that eastward orientation of the hall is intentional, so you can feel that religious exaltation. And he also says that he used a ladder to when he took the photograph. So usually when you're there as a visitor, you're looking up at the Buddha. But with his photograph, you're at eye level. So he is saying that this is the best view that you ever get of these Buddhas. And he was very interested in this because of how it came to be. So it was built in 1164 by Emperor Go-Shirakawa at the time. And he was trying to get, based on what he shared, trying to get an image of the Pure Land. So in certain sects of Buddhism, there's a belief that when you pass on, you'll go to the Pure Land, which is their version of paradise. And he was trying to envision what it would look like when he crossed that threshold. So he imagines that you'll be greeted by those 1,001 statues. And the extra 1,001 is because there's a central figure at the center and it's a very large Buddha. So when you're in there, there's that feeling of like receding into infinity. There's that sense of repetition. And even though there's 1,000 Buddhas, he captured everything in 48 images. So what you see in the video is actually him going into those 48 images one at a time slowly and then speeding up, as you mentioned. And he says that you actually see it 1,000 times. So it's 1,000,000 Buddhas in 5 minutes, which is that acceleration is also mirrored in what he has shared about observation, about civilization, in the way that they are born, they expand, but they also inevitably accelerate when they're near their demise. And I think we see that historically, but also perhaps in contemporary life.
2: Wow, there's so much to consider when we watch this over 5 minute film. And of course, it's his first video artwork. So everyone just sit down. And now that you've heard what Angelica has said, so much to it, just sit down and take it all in and think about what she just said. We then walk into another room segment and then we see Sugimoto's collection of fossils, dragonflies, frogs, fish, what looked like lizards, reptiles, trilobites. For me, looking at so many trilobites gathered in one space gave me the heebie-jeebies, but that's me. That said, while it's always fascinating to see fossils, what also struck me is that Sugimoto considers them pre-photography. Can we discuss that? Because when the panel mentioned that, I thought that the frogs that were fossilized, right, looked like they were posing and dancing. So I get it when he said that.
3: Yeah, so before he became a full-time artist, he was actually an antiques dealer. So he is very familiar with objects of age and in collecting these objects. So he has an eye for them. His interest in fossils comes from a philosophy that he has about photography, which he refers to as the fossilization of time. If you think about the way that fossils are formed, it's when a living organism has died, there is a very quick burial, and over a lot of layers of sedimentation and of, you know, there's a mineral change in the bones. So sometimes when you break open a strata and you're lucky, you get two halves. So the frogs are kind of like that. That's why they look the same. Actually, they're two halves or a whole.
2: Oh.
3: Yeah, so one side you can think of as like the positive and the other as the negative. So it's kind of like the photograph with the film negative and then the print.
2: Yeah.
3: And it's also basically nature's way of recording time and recording a past presence. So we put these adjacent to his diorama series because the dioramas do the same thing. In the past, before they had photography, they were making these dioramas for us to reimagine what a scene with these animals might have looked like. So, and another fun fact is that the first dioramas were actually made by Louis Daguerre, who created the daguerreotype, which is a very early technology for photography. So there's an inherent connection between the two. And that's why he himself has referred to fossils as pre-photography time recording devices. So we are hoping by putting them together that we can accentuate, emphasize that synergy that they have and that lineage. He's thinking of photography in a very broad sense and in a very long view, and we want visitors to experience that.
2: Let's talk about the section where we are greeted with many pops of colour, red, blue, green, yellow and more, thanks to the optics section. That's what it's called, optics. These are enlarged Polaroid pictures and then digitized by him. So what I gathered is that this is more about light than about the colours themselves, is it?
3: In this context, yes, technically they're kind of the same thing because, so he titled the work Optics because of a treatise that was published by Sir Isaac Newton in 1704, where he basically proved through a series of studies using a prism that colour is inherent within light. So previously they thought that you only saw colour because light was passing through a certain material. So now we know it's inherent in light itself. And he is very aware of the importance of this discovery in adding towards the invention of photography, the invention of the camera. So what he did was that he reenacted the experiment, basically, because he wanted to see for himself this dawn of optics.
1: Families staying strong during tough times. Family Ties with Susan Ng.
4: But it's a lot more about understanding her perspective as well.
5: Yeah, and that's important.
4: Yeah, looking for who will understand my perspective. Through this, we actually do understand each other a lot better.
5: Talk to a trusted adult, and then the kids will tell me, yeah, I tell my parents, but they don't believe me.
1: Family Ties, Saturdays,

0: at 11 a.m. and 10 p.m. on CNA 938.
1: And then, so the original print, the not prints, the original images are actually very small. So what he did was to digitize them. He scanned them and then reproduce them on a large scale. And that is what allows you to see these details so well. So it feels like you're actually seeing into light itself. And when we think about photography, it's often, you often forget about how light is actually the means through which the image is made in the first place. So now, light is both the means and the subject.
2: Yeah, and they look like Polaroids themselves, but it's so nice to walk into this section after, I mean, obviously I appreciated the whole black and white, well, I can't call it the theme, the black and white status of it all, but walking into this room, this segment of colour was very, very nice too. Angelica, there are other installations we haven't discussed, like the Madame Tussauds series of photographs and a separate section in the engineering room. So this is a two-part exhibition of sorts and more. Which one would you like to talk about?
1: I think we're most excited to talk about Spacescape because it's brand new and it has never been shown before until this moment. Even he himself, he arrived in Singapore and saw it himself for the first time also.
2: That's in the engineering room, right?
1: Engine room,
2: okay.
1: Yes. Yeah, so this new work is the result of a very unprecedented invitation and collaboration across three different organizations. So it was Sony, JAXA, the Japan Aerospace Exploration Agency, as well as Tokyo University. So together, the three organizations launched Eye. So it's an ultra-compact satellite that has a Sony-developed camera on it. And the basis of this project was to bring space to the public because a lot of times the satellites in orbit are owned by private corporations or by governments, and the wider public doesn't really get a view of space that they do. So they brought on Sugimoto to put his eye and his hand into crafting the images that the people would see. And so when he was working on this project, he was a very interesting thing that he shared was that you only have coordinates and a schedule, and you could maybe tell them maybe an image at this timing when it's around this area. So when we're on this Earth, you know exactly what time zone you're in. When you're in space, it becomes a lot more fluid. So which is, that's very interesting because it links, actually, he shared that it links conceptually with the seascapes, where he's thinking about where we locate our consciousness. So now he has taken that horizon line into space. And the particular piece that we have at SAM shows the Earth as well as the Moon. So there's a tiny yellow little dot at the distance, and that's an image of the Moon. Yeah, so you can see them in orbit. And that folding screen structure that's mounted on is also a very unique choice by Sugimoto, and he was very particular about who was doing the mounting. So even though they printed the image on using inkjet printing in his New York studio, they had it shipped all the way to Kyoto because they wanted it mounted by that specific person. So it's done traditionally. The edges are all wood with lacquer, and the back has a design on it that was actually inspired by one of his fossils. So he designed it himself. A master carver got it carved in wood, and then it was printed onto the back in silver foil. So it's a very exciting piece because where many of the previous pieces were black and white, they were looking into the past, thinking about our relationship with our ancestors and forebears. This one is thinking about a vision of the future. And it's also a color print. And it's also the first time that he has never witnessed this scene with his own naked eyes himself. So we're all seeing the same vision.
2: Ah, it's so nice when we see what the artist sees for the first time. Thank you, Angelica, for being here. You're welcome. Okay, how often do we get to see the works of art spanning five decades of a living artist who even visited Singapore to launch his first major Southeast Asian exhibition dedicated to his multidisciplinary practice? Make sure to immerse yourself in the thought-provoking works of multidisciplinary artist, Japanese artist Hiroshi Sugimoto. It's called Hiroshi Sugimoto Form is Emptiness, ongoing till 4th October this year, featuring more than 60 works and 14 fossils from his personal collection. The place, of course, is Singapore Art Museum, Sam. Thank you to curator Angelica Ong for guiding us. Sam is at 39 Keppel Road, Tanjong Pagar District Park. And you can find them also at singaporeartmuseum.sg and check out their socials too. That's all for today's Culture Club. I'm Melanie Oliveira for CNA 938.
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2: Let's have some fun with football and Lego in today's Destination Anywhere. Which mall in Singapore has been transformed into a vibrant football playground where fans can take part in a series of interactive football-inspired challenges? Come fly with me and find out where. I'm Melanie Oliveira. This is Destination Anywhere on CNA 938. But first, the news. Hello, it's time for the news with me, Melanie Oliveira, on CNA 938. The life expectancy of Singapore residents rose to 83.9 years in 2025. That's an increase of over 2 months compared to 2024. Preliminary data released by the Department of Statistics, or SingStat, also shows that life expectancy has improved over the past decade, rising from 82.9 years in 2015 and above the pre-pandemic peak of 83.7 years in 2019. Residents aged 65 in 2025 can expect to live to 86.6 years. SingStat says the report indicates the average longevity of the population and doesn't take into account future changes in mortality or longevity. A new research and development hub will make it easier for local aquaculture farms to develop and test healthier feed. The Feed and Feed Ingredient Technology Centre, or F2TC, is led by the Singapore Food Agency, SFA, and the Singapore Institute of Technology. It'll focus on feed for tropical marine species. Senior Minister of State for Sustainability and the Environment, Dr. Janil Puthucheary, says the centre will benefit farms in Singapore and the region.
5: SFA will provide technical expertise, industry networks and resources to support F2TC's development and help anchor a pipeline of industry projects. SIT, the Singapore Institute of Technology, complements these efforts by bringing strong capabilities in extrusion process engineering, applied research with industry, and expertise in digitalization and AI-driven modeling, all of which are relevant to advancing feed innovation.
2: At a global symposium, Dr. Puthucheary said that a further $6.3 million will be given to the local program, Aquapolis, to enhance marine tilapia aquaculture in Singapore. The program will also develop traceability tools to distinguish locally farmed fish sold under the Singapore Agro Food Enterprises Federation brand from imported ones. This will help boost consumer confidence in support of local produce.
5: Ensuring food resilience is an ongoing effort. No strategy can eliminate all disruptions, but innovation, collaboration, and preparedness remain our most powerful tools. With climate adaptation as a national priority, our work on aquaculture inputs reflects this commitment. Building the productive resilience that climate-proofed food systems will require.
2: The Singapore Police Force has warned fans to remain vigilant against scams as pre-sales of tickets begin for BTS's upcoming concert here. The news desk with more.
6: SPF says they have asked resale platform Carousell to remove ticket listings for the Arirang concert in December. Fans have been urged to only buy tickets from authorised channels such as Ticketmaster. The police outlined common methods used by scammers. These include sending screenshots of fake tickets or receipts and rushing victims into paying. Scammers then claim to have not received payment and become uncontactable. The Consumers Association of Singapore, or CASE, issued a similar warning, telling buyers to be wary of third-party sellers who request advance payment. Case says purchasing tickets from unauthorized sources not only exposes fans to potential scams, they also risk being denied entry to the event.
2: Millions of South Koreans are heading to the polls today to elect mayors and governors in 16 cities and provinces. It is the first nationwide vote since President Lee Jae-myung took power in a snap election last year. CNA's Rani Simtani has more when it comes to these elections.
7: Voting began at 6 a.m. and is set to continue until 6 p.m. local time at more than 14,000 polling stations nationwide. More than 44.6 million people are eligible to vote. The elections are widely seen as crucial for setting the path for President Yi's second year in office. Early opinion polls suggest Mr. Yi's Democratic Party will likely win more races than its main opposition, the Conservative People Power Party. The PPP has been grappling with falling public support more than a year after then-President Yoon's martial law debacle. But newer surveys show opposition or independent candidates are closing the gap or even taking the lead in some races.
2: And that was Rani Simtani with that report. Tokyo is on high alert as severe tropical storm Jiangmi pushes towards Japan's capital after making landfall in Wakayama Prefecture earlier today. Torrential rains have inundated areas across Tokyo. The National Weather Agency has issued its second highest alert level in several districts. Residents in vulnerable areas have been asked to evacuate. CNA's Elizabeth Neo has more on the storm.
8: The system, which has weakened from a typhoon to a tropical storm, is moving north with winds of up to 95 kilometers per hour. It is expected to reach Tokyo and the Kanto region later today after skirting the eastern coast of Kyushu. Our forecasters warn some areas could receive up to 300 millimeters of rain over the next 24 hours, raising the risk of flooding, landslides, and high waves. Now, the storm has already hit Miyazaki, Kagoshima, and Okinawa, prompting evacuation orders for more than 800,000 people. At least 16 people have been injured in Okinawa, including a man who was electrocuted while restoring a power line. More than 47,000 households across the region remain without electricity. Japan Airlines and All Nippon Airways have cancelled 600 flights, affecting around 80,000 passengers. Singapore Airlines has rescheduled at least 14 flights over the past 2 days. Japan Rail says some Shinkansen bullet train services will be impacted, along with several local rail and subway lines around Tokyo. Jiangmi is expected to move out to sea in the coming days, but weather officials warn that the storm could loop back towards the region, potentially affecting the northern Philippines.
2: UN Secretary General Antonio Guterres has urged countries to take action as he warned that El Nino is expected to arrive in the coming months. He cited an update from the World Meteorological Organization.
9: The world must treat it as the urgent climate warning it is. El Nino conditions will pour fuel on the fire of a warming world. Impacts will hit even harder, travel even further, and cross borders with devastating speed. The only effective response is climate action equal to the crisis.
2: The UN Weather Agency says above normal temperatures are expected across nearly all parts of the globe from June to August. It warns El Nino could intensify heat waves, droughts, and flooding with knock-on effects for agriculture, water supplies, and human health. 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
2: I'll tell you where the very colourful, fun and activity-filled Lego Football Fest will be held in one of our malls in northeast Singapore. But before we get there, let's check out traffic and weather. You need to look out for a vehicle broken down on MCE towards AYE after Maxwell Road. Also, the traffic lights have blacked out at the Punggol Road, TPE Slip Road to Aokang. Look out for that as well.
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2: It's now 4:12 on CNA 938. We're off to Sengkang today for some football fun on Destination Anywhere. This is CNA 938. I'm Melanie Olivero. World Cup fever is heating up again, and all you football fans can look forward to plenty of action at shopping mall Compass One, located in the heart of Sengkang. So, one part of Compass One has been turned into a colourful and exciting Lego football zone, packed with hands-on challenges and games, from dribbling action to robotic activities too. It's called the Lego Football Fest at Lego Football Fest at Compass One, easy to remember, and it'll be on from the 4th till the 21st of June. But first, make sure you get your mission card and get it stamped as you make your football-loving way through these fun activity stations. So what happens when you get everything stamped as your football adventure there ends? My guest will fill us in and she'll tell you how you can also get some exclusive Lego World Cup sets and take pictures with some of the GOATs or greatest of all-time legends of football. So let's welcome the lady with all the information. She's Nina Patricia DeCosta. She's a general manager of Singapore, Malaysia and Travel Retail APAC at the Lego Group. Hey Nina, welcome to CNA 938. Before we talk about the Lego Football Fest Compass One, I wanted to ask you, did you play with Lego as a child? Because my brother, my elder brother, had play sets, so we used to play with them. We built simple things like houses, rooms, and gardens. What about you?
14: Hi, Melanie. Well, first of all, I just want to say thank you for having me here today. All right. So growing up in the Philippines, I didn't really have much access to Lego sets. So I actually missed out on this one as a child. My play back then was more on crafts, paper planes and lots of outdoor fun, you know, like hide and seek and cops and robbers. I'm not sure if you're familiar with those.
2: Yeah, we do.
14: But I really discovered Lego sets later in life. But I think, though, it's safe to say that I'm more than making up for lost time. As a mother now, the brand really resonates with me and my husband. So Lego Duplo was one of the first toys we bought for our kids when they were about 1 year old. And now they're 6 already. And we still love doing free play with them, just building from our imagination.
2: You're quite,
14: and personally,
2: yeah.
14: Yeah, go ahead.
2: Personally, you've got some of your own.
14: Yeah. Personally, as an adult now, I'm super obsessed with Lego Botanicals, and I have quite a few of them displayed in our house. And of course, now with the FIFA World Cup excitement happening all over around us, right? Like, it's hard not to get FOMO about it. So I have so this one, my husband and I recently built the Lego football with our kids just last weekend, and that's now displayed in our living room too. So up next, as soon as I receive it, I'm looking forward to build the Lego FIFA trophy too.
2: Wow.
14: And you see, this is really the magic of the Lego brand. You know, there's something truly for everyone.
2: You're right. And also there's the magic of playing outside as children, and Cops and Robbers, of course, was one of
14: yes.
2: them. I enjoyed playing that with my neighborhood friends and in school as well. So yes, indeed. Yeah. You're right, Nina, because World Cup fever is heating up. So let's get things started. Describe to us what we will see while approaching the Lego Football Fest area at Compass One. What will we behold the moment we walk towards there?
14: I'm very happy you're asking that. So the activation that we have is right at the level 2 atrium of Compass One from June 4th to 21st. So you'll spot it almost immediately when you arrive at the mall. You'll be welcomed by a vibrant football-themed Lego play zone. Very hard to miss. It's very colorful, high energy, with different activity stations inspired by the FIFA World Cup. So our Lego crew will be there to greet visitors and hand out mission cards, which you'll be able to take along with you as you explore the different activity zones. So overall, that it really brings that World Cup excitement to life in a fun Lego way. So it's a space where families and friends can just come together and have a good time together.
2: All right. So don't enter without your mission card, right, Nina?
14: Yes. We'll hand it over to you as soon as you arrive. But definitely don't go around the zones without your mission card, because you'll want to get it stamped for sure.
2: All right. So just always go back to the entrance and get your mission card. So let's go zone by zone. Once we get that mission card, let's start with the Wall of Fame. Is where we build a football jersey. That's right. We build it. So that sounds so unusual. Can you tell us more?
14: Yeah, so this one is actually a really fun one. It's getting hands on the bricks. So visitors can use Lego bricks to design their own football jersey. So it's very hands-on. You can take inspiration from your favorite team. So there are different country color themes to guide you in the station. Or you can also opt to completely go freestyle and create something unique. So once you're done, you place your jersey on the Wall of Fame, get a stamp on your mission card, and it becomes part of the growing display there at the Wall of Fame. And by the end of the campaign, what you'll see here is a vibrant wall made up of hundreds of jerseys done by the fans. So it's a great mix of football passion, creativity, and personal expression.
2: All right. So after we build our jerseys and get our mission card stamped, let's go to the brick dribble station. Because Nina, you mentioned the Lego football. So is this ball that we get to dribble, is that the Lego football made out of Lego bricks?
14: I wish, but not quite, because it will be hard to dribble that one. The ball isn't made out of Lego bricks. But what you'll find here instead is a fun football obstacle course set on an artificial turf with Lego-inspired obstacles along the way. So the challenge here is to dribble the ball, an actual football, through the course, weave around the obstacles, and finish with a shot at the goal. So it's a simple, active, and really fun activity, great for getting everyone moving. It's my favorite station, I would say. And of course, once you complete it, you get another stamp on your mission card.
2: Nina, some parents would want to bring their children who maybe could be about 3 to 4 years old, and these children are still finding their footing. Is it okay if the parents hold their kids' hand
14: Definitely.
2: And bring them through this lovely little area, of course, that we're talking about, the brick dribble station?
14: Definitely, definitely. What we want to make sure is that, you know, our activity zones are really for everyone. So we definitely welcome parents to enjoy the activities with their children.
2: Okay. Nina, let's then hop over to the Robo Striker Arena. This is an area that we can see quite clearly as well. But really, it's not so much about, even though it's called Striker Arena, it's not so much about us physically striking a goal, but more using robot technology. Is that right?
14: Correct. So that's right. In this station, instead of kicking the ball themselves, visitors use a Lego Robo Striker to maneuver the ball and to score goals. So what's especially cool here is that the Robo Striker that we're referring to was actually created by a local adult Lego fan using one of our existing sets. So the Lego Technique Porsche GT4 e-performance race car. So they've reimagined it, which I think is pretty cool and awesome. So it's remotely controlled using the Lego Control Plus app, so visitors can steer it around the pitch and take their shot at the goal using this. And of course, again, as they complete the mission, they get another stamp on their mission card.
2: When it comes to this particular station, Nina, how many of these robotics or Robo Striker robots can we see? Is it just one where we have to line up, or are there about two or three?
14: I believe it's just one for every turn. Yeah.
2: Okay, all right.
14: But let me check on that. I believe it's just one.
2: You know why? Because some people, they'll probably... It's okay for us to skip here and skip there and come back to different ones later, right?
14: Yeah, definitely. So if you see a queue on one station, you can definitely hop on to the next station.
2: Yes, indeed. And there are also the shop, the mini shop that we can check out as well. And we'll talk about that in just a while. And yes, then once we get our mission card stamped and we have visited all the stations, then where do we bring the card? Will there be someone waiting for us?
14: No. So actually what's going to happen is once you complete at least two activities, so you actually just need to complete two activities and collected the required number of stamps, then you can simply bring your mission card to the LEGO certified store found on level 3 of Compass One. So there in the store, you can redeem your reward, either a LEGO mini trophy collectible or a LEGO voucher while stocks last. So after all the dribbling that you do, the building and the goal scoring, there's a little reward waiting for everyone at the finish line. So everyone will be happy.
2: But while stocks last, right, Nina?
14: While stocks last,
2: okay,
14: yes.
2: So everyone...
14: While stocks last. We'll make sure that, you know, we have something for everyone.
2: Okay, that sounds good too. Mm. Nina, we would have taken lots of pictures of ourselves and loved ones at these different stations, but of course, there are more photo opportunities that await us at the LEGO Football Fest at Compass One. And everyone, remember, it's on the Level 2 atrium, okay?
14: Yes, so, Level 2.
2: Level 2. So when after we finish going to the stations, we can snap selfies or weefies and photos with the four football goats, the greatest of all time. Can you tell us more? Because I'm sure one of the goats is living legend Lionel Messi, who is Argentina's captain for the 2026 World Cup, yeah?
14: Absolutely. You're absolutely right here. So Lionel Messi is definitely there. So he'll be one of the football icons visitors will be able to snap photos with. Alongside him, they'll also find cutouts of LEGO versions of Cristiano Ronaldo, Kylian Mbappe, and Vini Jr. So it's a really fun photo op opportunity, especially for football fans, because they're seeing these LEGO football icons reimagined in LEGO style. And this, you know, this is something that you don't really get to experience every day. So definitely something fun for the fans to look out for.
2: So just to reiterate, Nina, these are not football cutouts of the actual human images of these men, yeah?
14: They're the LEGO versions.
2: LEGO versions.
14: I wish it were the real ones, but they're the LEGO versions.
2: So when you say that these are LEGO versions, are they around the same height as these men, or is just average male height?
14: Average human height.
2: Human height. Okay, so we can just choose to either take it all in a group or take pictures of them one by one. And of course, we can snap this for our socials as well. Very, very nice.
14: Yes.
2: And also, Nina, new World Cup LEGO edition sets are available, because you mentioned the FIFA World Cup trophy, the official FIFA World Cup trophy in LEGO format. And then I was looking at your notes. This trophy is beautiful to behold, but this alone contains more than 2,800 pieces. That's
14: yes.
2: There are many pieces that goes into making it.
14: Yeah, you know, they say like a brick can only be as great as another brick. So they have to come together to build that unique trophy. And yes, the FIFA World Cup official trophy is definitely a standout. It's a near 1:1 replica of the iconic trophy. And there's even a hidden LEGO twist surprise inside. So the globe actually opens up to reveal a FIFA World Cup 2026 minifigure holding a mini trophy alongside a backdrop featuring the tournament logo. So beyond that, this trophy, we've also launched LEGO edition sets inspired by the four football icons we talked about earlier. And what I really love about all these sets, right, is that it includes hidden thoughtful details inspired by the player's career, so fans can uncover little stories and iconic moments as they build their sets. I mentioned earlier the football as well, I'm pretty sure. So we've also built... We have also built inspired by the FIFA World Cup official emblem and even a brick-built football. So there's really something for every kind of football fan.
2: So when you mentioned some of the goats in which they can be assembled when it comes to these World Cup LEGO editions, definitely one of them would be Lionel Messi. And then I do believe there's Cristiano Ronaldo as well,
14: Ronaldo.
2: Right?
14: Ronaldo. Yes, you'll have Ronaldo, you'll have Messi, you'll have Mbappe, and you'll have Vini Jr.
2: Okay, the four goats once again. Very, very nice.
14: Correct.
2: And these will be sold on that floor or another floor?
14: You will see it there. You'll see it also in our Lego store. And you'll see it actually across all the Lego stores island-wide.
2: There you go. Nina, before I let you go, which team, which country are you supporting for this year's World Cup? Mine would be Argentina because I've always supported them since the Maradona, the Diego Maradona era. I still have a soft spot for them. What about you?
14: Well, this is a tough one. I think probably the hardest question you've asked me today. I would say France, because my husband is from there. And so him and my kids will always cheer for France. And, you know, some of that enthusiasm has definitely rubbed off on me over the years already. We've been brainwashed by my husband. But honestly, right, that's what makes the FIFA World Cup, truly special and truly fun. Even in our team in LEGO Singapore, we're also divided with the teams we're rooting for. So everyone is a team they're rooting for, and it brings everyone, people together in a really fun and unique way.
2: Nina, for someone listening in who wants to do what you do, someone, a younger listener listening in, can you briefly describe to them what your job entails? Because they might think, hey, she's part of the Lego world, is all about fun. But can you tell us about what your job entails, really? No doubt it's a happy job, because Lego makes a lot of kids and adults happy. But what is it? Yeah. What are your core responsibilities?
14: Okay, so in the Lego group, we're inspired by the builders of tomorrow. So that alone is what makes what makes any job in the Lego group, not just mine, truly, truly exciting and inspiring. So as a general manager for Singapore, Malaysia, and travel retail Asia Pacific, I'm in charge of the whole Singapore market and Malaysia market, as well as, you know, the stores that you see in the airports, for example. So I'm in charge of the commercial part of our business.
2: All right.
14: That's the more serious version. The good part is, the fun part is definitely the products. And you know, I get to bring my kids in the office anytime I want to. And they could enjoy the office. It's a pretty amazing place. You know, every time I bring them here, I feel like the coolest mom in the world.
2: So there are PlayStations in the office for Lego employee children.
14: Absolutely. Even for Lego employees. So anyone who visits our office, you should come by the office one time. So we have PlayStations, we have Lego bricks in every, almost in a lot of the corners in the office, in all the meeting rooms, we have Lego bricks too. So there's always this a chance for an opportunity for anyone to get their hands on bricks whenever they're in the office. It's a playground.
2: Yeah, it's one
14: an
2: big,
14: amazing playground.
2: Amazing playground. And of course, Lego has been around for so many decades and decades more. Nina, thank you for keeping me company. I appreciate it. Thank you.
14: Thank you, Melanie, for having us. And don't forget, so June 4th to 21st at Compass One, we'll be there with the Lego Football Fest.
2: There you go. You heard her. Because they're building excitement at the Lego and FIFA World Cup at Compass One. So check out, like what Nina said, the Lego Football Fest at Compass One from the 4th till the 21st of June at Compass One's atrium on the second floor. Like how Nina described it, it's transformed into a vibrant football playground where fans can take part in a series of interactive football-inspired challenges. And it's perfect for parents listening in right now to bring your children there, or if you're a big Lego fan during the month of June, take yourself there with your friends too. Thanks so much to Nina Patricia DeCosta. She's the General Manager of Singapore, Malaysia and Travel Retail Asia Pacific Region at the Lego Group. This has been Destination Anywhere, and I'm Melanie Olivero for CNA 938.
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2: It's 4:30, so let's give you some news updates on CNA 938 with me, Melanie Olivero. 4,745 private residential units are being offered for the second half of this year as part of the Singapore Government Land Sales Program, the GLS. This brings the total supply for 2026 to more than 9,300 units. That's over 50% higher than the annual average for the past decade. The news desk has more for us.
6: The latest units will be in 8 private residential sites and 1 mixed-use white site in the Jurong Lake District. National Development Minister Chee Hong Tat said in a Facebook post that the white site will strengthen the district as a key business and lifestyle hub outside the city centre. The site can potentially yield 1,200 residential units, as well as spaces for office and retail, among other uses. It will also be supported by 4 MRT lines by 2032. This brings the total supply pipeline of private housing, including executive condominiums, to around 61,000 units. About 32,000 will be available for sale in the next 2 years. The reserve list for the second half of 2026 includes sites at River Valley Road and Telok Ayer Street.
2: 3 men accused of robbing a woman and then locking her and a child on a balcony at Marina Bay Sands have been charged in court. Li Yue, Ren Ziliang and Tu Kai, aged 29 to 34, were each charged with 1 count of robbery with hurt. The Chinese nationals are said to have committed robbery at Marina Bay Sands Hotel on Monday evening. Police say the 45-year-old victim had spoken to someone on a messaging platform and arranged to exchange 50,000 Sing dollars for foreign currency. She was taken to the hotel room where one man allegedly restrained her by the neck and demanded cash. The woman and a child were locked on the balcony and suffered minor injuries. Within 4 hours after the incident was reported, police identified the suspects on a Shanghai-bound flight. The plane was recalled to the gate and the men were arrested at Changi Airport. The full amount of cash was recovered. The men have been remanded and their case returns to court in 1 week's time. Tokyo is on high alert as severe tropical storm Jiangmi pushes towards Japan's capital after making landfall in Wakayama Prefecture earlier today. CNA's Rani Samtani tells us more.
7: Torrential rain has inundated areas across Tokyo, with rivers including the Meguro already overflowing. The National Weather Agency has issued its second highest alert level in several districts. Residents in vulnerable areas have been asked to evacuate. The system, which has weakened to a tropical storm from a typhoon, is packing winds of up to 95 kilometers per hour. Forecasters warn some regions could see up to 300 millimeters of rain over the next 24 hours, raising the risk of flooding, landslides, and strong waves. The storm earlier hit Miyazaki, Kagoshima, and Okinawa, prompting evacuation orders for more than 800,000 residents. At least 16 people have been injured in Okinawa, including a man who was electrocuted while restoring a power line. Some 60,000 households across the affected areas remain without electricity. More than 800 domestic and international flights have been grounded. Local media report major disruption at Tokyo's Haneda and Narita airports. Japan Rail says some Shinkansen bullet train services will be impacted, along with several local rail and subway lines around Tokyo.
2: The Democratic Republic of the Congo, DRC, has reopened the airport in the province hit hardest by the Ebola outbreak. The move comes as the number of suspected Ebola cases drops. The World Health Organization says there are now over 100 suspected cases, a significant dip from the 900 plus reported last week. Officials say many patients have been excluded from the data after showing other diseases with similar symptoms or an unlinked fever. There are currently over 340 confirmed cases of Ebola in the DRC, with 60 deaths reported and recorded. Neighboring Uganda has reported 15 cases, including 1 death. The Bundibujo strain is behind the current outbreak. There is no vaccine yet, but Africa CDC is hoping one will be ready by the end of the year. Washington is re-engaging with the global vaccine organization Gavi as it works to accelerate the development of such a jab. Asia Business coming up.

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4: It's now 4:36 for Asia Business. Let's start with how the US is proposing tariffs of at least 10% on imports from 60 economies following an investigation into goods allegedly produced by forced labor. If approved, the 10%

0: will be subject to a public comment and review period before implementation. DBS shares are extending their rally to hit a fresh record high, making the lender one of Singapore's most valuable listed companies. But with the stock trading at a premium, investors are asking whether the rally still has room to run. So let's get more from CNA's Rani Simtani in this report.
1: DBS has been one of the standout performers on the Singapore market this year, with investors continuing to pile into the stock despite expectations of lower global interest rates. Banks benefit from higher rates because they earn more from lending. But DBS is increasingly proving that its earnings story is no longer just about interest income. The bank delivered strong first quarter earnings, posting net profit of 2.9 billion Singapore dollars and record total income of nearly 6 billion Singapore dollars. A major driver was wealth management, where fees reached a record level. Treasury income, transaction banking, and trading revenue also helped offset pressure from lower lending margins. The bank also maintained generous shareholder payouts. DBS increased its total dividend payout to shareholders by 38% in 2025. In the first quarter this year, DBS declared a total quarterly dividend of 81 cents per share, translating to an annualized yield of around 5.7%. For now, the market appears willing to pay more for DBS's earnings resilience and growth prospects. But the stock already near record highs, future gains may depend less on higher valuations and more on the bank's ability to keep delivering earnings growth beyond the interest rate cycle.
0: Taiwan's role in the global supply chain for artificial intelligence, AI, is taking center stage at one of the world's biggest tech shows. Major business leaders at Computex emphasize the critical position the island plays in this sector amid growing worries about chip scarcity. Among them was NVIDIA's CEO, Jensen Huang, who highlighted the island's economic links with the U.S. while stressing the need to avoid relying on a single source.
2: Taiwan is such an incredible strategic partner for the United States because Taiwan is investing in the ecosystem, the manufacturing in the United States. If you look at TSMC and Amkor and Spill and Wistron and Foxconn, the amount of investment they put into the United States so that the global supply chain could be as diversified and resilient, redundant as possible is incredible. You should always try to create as much redundancy and diversity and resilience as you can, but you should partner with the people who are doing it the best in the world.
0: OpenAI's ChatGPT has more than 1 billion global monthly active users, becoming the fastest app ever to reach this milestone. That's according to market intelligence firm Sensor Tower. The record comes amid growing competition between Anthropic and OpenAI for dominance. ChatGPT's record was reached in May, roughly 3 years after launch. It surpasses the pace set by apps including Google Maps, TikTok, Instagram, and YouTube. However, Anthropic's Claude AI model could be catching up. As of the second quarter to date, Claude has 56 million global monthly active app users. Claude's year-over-year monthly active user growth of about 640% also significantly outpaced ChatGPT's 62% growth. Sensor Tower says U.S. ChatGPT users who installed Anthropic's Claude app in the first quarter of 2026 spent 5% less time on ChatGPT 1 month after installation. And that's Asia Business News for you on CNA 938.
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0: Accident on BKE towards PIE after SLE, avoid lane 1. And also look out for another accident, this time on PIE towards Changi after Thompson Road, avoid lane 3.
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0: Culture Club heads down to SAM today, or the Singapore Art Museum in the Tanjong Pagar area, because there is a new experience awaiting you. I'm Melanie Olivero, and this is CNA 938. How about getting lost in a series of black and white photographs showing the vastness and quiet dangers of the sea? Let me tell you, they're mesmerizing, and I felt the deep waters calling out to me. Or how about getting up close with Princess Diana of Britain, PLO leader Yasser Arafat of Palestine, and Japanese Emperor Hirohito, all of them, of course, no longer on this world, but all of them are shot portrait style, again, in black and white. Or perhaps walk into a room where a short film flashes thousands upon thousands of statues of the Buddha in rapid succession. You can take it all in, and there is more to take in, of course, when you visit the Singapore Art Museum, or SAM's latest artist showcase come exhibition. It's called Hiroshi Sugimoto, Form is Emptiness. This is the first major Southeast Asian exhibition of this renowned contemporary Japanese multidisciplinary artist, spanning photography, sculpture, and installations. Running from the 29th of May till the 4th of October this year, Hiroshi Sugimoto, Form is Emptiness, spans over five decades of artistic practice, featuring more than 60 works and 14 fossils from his personal collection. And a lot of it is inspired by Buddhist philosophy, as my next guest will explain. So let's bring her on. She's a Singapore Art Museum curator, Angelica Ong. Welcome to CNA 938, Angelica. Hiroshi Sugimoto himself was here for the launch. So how did it go, and what is he like in person?
1: Oh, the launch went really well. We're really glad to see the turnout, the support for the artist. And I think it's quite clear to us that he has such a strong fan base in Southeast Asia too. He's very fun to talk to in person. He is very humorous, always laughing when we're chatting with him. It was a really great experience to work with him, yeah.
0: I'm sure a lot of people must have been taking pictures with him as well, yeah?
1: Yes, they want to take photos, yes.
0: Man of the moment. And why not? He is so talented, so forward-looking, and he's got five decades of artwork to show us. Before we talk about it, though, Angelica, did Mr. Sugimoto point out any pieces of his works or collections, or mention facts about them that you personally found interesting?
1: So many. He has so many fun facts for us. So we might talk about it a bit more later on, but yeah. His newest work, Spacescape, he actually designed the backing of it too, not just the image on the front. And he was joking because the way that design got printed onto the screen is that it's silver foil. Yeah. So he's always joking that the back is actually more expensive than the front because that's how the silver is. Yeah, so that was really fun. And also talking about the Heart Sutra piece that we'll go into later, he is not trained as a calligrapher, but he spent the COVID period 2 to 3 years just training on his own with using master's references. So he's very dedicated to the practice.
0: Okay, yeah. And he is. So let's dive in and explore Hiroshi Sugimoto's Form is Emptiness at the Singapore Art Museum. I found it to be a very enjoyable experience, and it got me thinking, Angelica, about many things, especially the title Form is Emptiness, which is explained to us in one of the artworks. The exhibition layout itself is in the shape of a mandala. Mandala is Sanskrit, a word for circle. And so a mandala is a geometric circular design organized around a single central point. Why did he lay out this part of the exhibition this way?
1: Yes, so the original proposal from Amy and I, so my co-curators, was to use the five elements as the basis. So that is how we're thinking about. So different people take different approaches. Some people believe it's the four elements, some people five elements. So there's like earth, water, wind, fire, and void. And then we were trying to relate his works to different elements because we were thinking about all the past exhibitions he's done. There's been so many exhibitions about time, and his work is about time, but he also has this Buddhist cosmology aspect to his practice that has not been as foregrounded. So we're thinking Southeast Asian context. This is what we know. we can relate to this, and this is something new that we can bring to the exhibition here. So then we came up with the first draft layout, and actually the idea to have the start and end at the same place was always part of the plan. So we showed him this, and then he returned with the mandala, and we're like, ah, this is like an upgrade. It feels like he really digested that proposition and then really refined it and came up with this. And it makes sense because he himself is has an architecture practice. He thinks of the entire exhibition as one artwork. The design of the show and the artwork, they're not two different things. They are together. So, yeah.
0: Okay, so since he's an architect, did he give you exact designs of how to put it together, or he just drew some lines and some measurements and sent it over to you, and then he said, oh, this one should go here and this one should go there, or he left it to you and the team?
1: It was half and half. So yeah, what he sent to us was like really blueprint style, and then we would communicate blueprint back and forth, and we would understand each other on that level. But also he was open to taking suggestions, just really nice for an artist with such a mature practice to be still open to experimenting with new things. So some of the artwork layouts, we were asking, oh, maybe we can swap it here, we can switch it there so that there's a different experience of the work. We also suggested, he created, since you've seen the show,
0: yeah,
1: there's a very nice sight line in the center where you can, it cuts through different series. So we're asking, oh, maybe we can incorporate that porosity into other parts of the exhibition. So then that was brought into the more outer layers of the mandala. So there's the wooden slats at the start, so that's where you can see through, because you know it's a mandala when you see the floor plan, but you might not know it while you're walking through. So perhaps that porosity helps you to feel that layer that you go into. Yeah.
0: Oh, I was wondering what that wooden, those wooden slats, that wooden barrier was there. So now that you've explained it to me, now I understand. All right. Once the museum guide explains the mandala arrangement to us, and he's always there, he or she's always there to explain it to us, which is good. We then see Sugimoto's seascape series of black and white photographs showing open bodies of water, the sea and the sky. Rather bleak yet calm horizon photos. I felt so much just looking at them, Angelica. These pictures spoke of vastness, serenity, hidden dangers, even death, because of the undercurrents if we get dropped into those parts of the sea. Can you tell us about the series and what he wants to convey?
1: Yeah, so this is actually his most iconic series out of his entire five decades of practice. And he's already photographed at over 250 locations worldwide. So every seascape that you see, it's titled with the sea as well as the vantage point that he shot it at. So he shares often that the inspiration to create this work comes from his earliest childhood memories of looking out at the sea. So he was on the Shonan Line train and then looking out at the Sagami Bay, and that he felt was the beginning of his consciousness. And I think it makes a lot of sense, because if you think about the composition of each one of the works, they're all the same in that they are all of the sea and the sky meeting at the center, but some of them have a very sharp horizon line, some of them it's veiled in fog. So even though the conditions are always different, what is constant is that air, light and water are meeting at the same place. It is the beginning of life. So it's a very primordial view, right? Life begin in the water, in the sea. And if you think about this view of the sea in particular, he is wondering if perhaps this is the least changed view of nature that we've had, you know, since millennia, I suppose. And he imagines perhaps maybe our ancestors from the Stone Age even saw the same view. So he is thinking of what connects us to the past and perhaps what might connect us to the future, and thinking about the origins of human consciousness. So yeah, it's, you can feel that haunting vitality to that.
0: Quite true. And we can also, the same concept more or less is brought about when we look at his collection of fossils as well, which we will be talking about. Hey, almost every section is in black and white, except for the fossil collection and the very colourful optic section. Why is he drawn to the black and white aesthetic, if I can call it that?
1: Yeah, I think perhaps it's less to do with the final outlook. So maybe not so much the aesthetic of it, but the technology of it that he's okay. interested in. So that the black and white photography is closest to, it's the most faithful version of the invention of the camera and photography of film. He, for his works, he only shoots in 8x10 large format. So he's very faithful to the medium in that way. And when you shoot film like that, that's when light actually hits the film directly from the scene that you saw. Whereas on a digital camera, it's all mediated by whatever is the software that's in the camera already. And the other part is that when you print in black and white gelatin silver print, you get a certain latitude of grays that you don't get in other forms of printing.
0: Oh, really?
1: Yes, it's you see so much more detail, the shadow detail especially. It's quite hard to achieve on inkjet even.
0: Oh,
1: so,
0: okay.
1: Yeah, yes. Yeah, so that's, I feel that that is the his love for that, for the black and white photography comes from that.
0: All right, and we can see it and we can just stand there and stare as long as we want to really appreciate what you've just said, Angelica. We then go to the more black and white images, and this one is this time it's concert houses and stages with the stage screen itself brightly lit. It's the same angle, more or less. This series is called Theatres, and my favourite one was the Avalon Theatre on Catalina Island, featuring Botticelli's Birth of Venus painting. It's, you can almost see it, but you got to stare long enough to see it coming to view for you. He shot these theatres in such a way that these photos, to me, looked almost 3D, that we can hop into these images. That's the best way I can explain it. Interestingly, Angelica, the museum folk told me and others who entered not to get too close to them as they were shot in negative lead film. Can you tell us more about that first? Because they're behind plate of glass, you see?
1: Yeah, so it's not that the film has lead in it. The film is regular film, silver halides, but the frame has is made of lead.
0: The frame?
1: Yeah.
0: Okay, so I got very close to it.
1: It's okay. I think, well, we wanted the docents to know, because sometimes we tell people not to touch things, but they think, oh, yeah, just no one noticed, but... really, please don't.
0: Don't touch the lead frames, huh?
1: Yeah, don't touch the lead frames. Yeah. But the we love the frames because they are a set of... actually, that specific set of 7 theatres that were chosen.
0: Yeah.
1: He is hoping to one day bring them back to Anura Observatory, which is his huge land art project. That's why he specifically framed those in those particular frames, because that is the set of seven. And what I like about them is that they are allowed to oxidize. So there's like, you saw the white patches on them.
0: Yeah.
1: Yeah, he's allowing them to age naturally, which I enjoy. So that's what I love about the choice of material that he uses. Yeah.
0: And then for his look and the composition of these photographs, what's he trying to tell us?
1: Yeah, so the way that these are all shot is that they are long exposures. So if most of our photographs on our phone, they're like very quick snaps, right? Whereas for a long exposure, you want to keep the camera shutter open for a long time. So for this series, he would keep them open for as long as the film was running. So it could be about 2 hours, many frames. And because that's the brightest spot in the entire space, at the end of the 2 hours, what you're left with is just a white rectangle. And the entire image is illuminated just through that projection. So what I really enjoy conceptually about this work is how he likens the a movie to life. So he says that life is like a movie. It begins, it unfolds, and then it ends in disappearance. So it links very well also with the idea of form as emptiness.
0: All right.
1: Yeah.
0: At this point in time, we visitors will notice that although there are small information panels, this entire exhibition, Hiroshi Sugimoto, Form is Emptiness, doesn't come with the usual lengthy explanations by way of the placards or information panels providing factual details, description of the artwork, so on and so forth. Why is that? Is that considered clutter to him?
1: Ah, so yes, thanks for bringing that up. That was on our end. Yeah, so actually Amy and I had prepared full-length texts for everything. We had like multiple versions. There was a short version, there was a long version. And initially we were going to put the long version up because we wanted people to have that context because his research is so rich. But then first, we didn't want the walls to be so plastered in text because there's already so many artworks inside. So we're just going to add to visual clutter. And we also... For me, on my part, I feel that sometimes it's actually more intimidating when you have a lot of information there. Sometimes when you just have just enough for people to have an entry point and then encourage them to have their own responses and experiences to the work. So that's what we enjoyed about having a shorter caption text for it.
0: Oh dear, then what happened to all of your work, all your text?
1: It went into the catalogue, so no worries. Well, yes, so if you want to read the full one, it's in the catalogue.
0: Okay, so Amy, by the way, is your fellow curator on this project,
1: yes.
0: Yeah? Okay, well, everyone, just go and explore themes of time, perception, and spirituality. Make a date with Hiroshi Sugimoto, Form is Emptiness, an ongoing Singapore Art Museum exhibition until the 4th of October this year, featuring more than 60 works and 14 fossils from this multidisciplinary Japanese artist. Thanks to curator Angelica Ong taking us through it. SAM, Singapore Art Museum, is at 39 Keppel Road, Tanjong Pagar District Park area, and their website is singaporeartmuseum.sg. Check out their socials too. This is Culture Club. I'm Melanie Olivero for CNA 938.
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8: Good evening, it's 5 p.m. Thank you so much for joining us on Singapore Today. I'm Vaishali Prabhakaran. This hour, we will look at Singapore has launched a new centre dedicated to developing better feed for farmed fish. So could innovations in aqua feed help local farms boost productivity, tackle rising costs and move the needle on the nation's 30 by 30 food security goals? And later in the hour, Daniel Martin will also be looking at, from barking dogs to squawking parrots, noisy pets can be a source of tension between neighbours. So where is the line between normal animal behaviour and a nuisance, and what more can owners do to be more considerate? So do stay with us. This is Singapore Today on CNA 938. But first, here's the news. Good evening. The life expectancy of Singapore residents rose to 83.9 years in 2025. That's an increase of over 2 months compared to 2024. Preliminary data released by Department of Statistics, or SingStat, also shows that life expectancy has improved over the past decade, rising from 82.9 years in 2015 and above the pre-pandemic peak of 83.7 years in 2019. Residents aged 65 in 2025 can also expect to live to 86.6 years. SingStat says the report indicates the average longevity of the population and does not take into account future changes in mortality. 4,745 private residential units are being offered for the second half of this year as part of Singapore's government land sales program. This brings the total supply for 2026 to more than 9,300 units. That's above 50% higher than the annual average for the past decade. The news desk with more.
9: The latest units will be in 8 private residential sites and 1 mixed-use white site in the Jurong Lake District. National Development Minister Chee Hong Tat said in a Facebook post that the white site will strengthen the district as a key business and lifestyle hub outside the city centre. The site can potentially yield 1,200 residential units, as well as spaces for office and retail, among other uses. It will also be supported by 4 MRT lines by 2032. This brings the total supply pipeline of private housing, including executive condominiums, to around 61,000 units. About 32,000 will be available for sale in the next 2 years. The reserve list for the second half of 2026 includes sites at River Valley Road and Telok Ayer Street.
8: 3 men accused of robbing a woman and then locking her and her child on a balcony at Marina Bay Sands have been charged in court. Li Yu, Ren Chi Liang and Du Kai, aged 29 to 34, were each charged with 1 count of robbery with hurt. The Chinese nationals are said to have committed robbery at Marina Bay Sands Hotel on Monday evening. Police say the 45-year-old victim had spoken to someone on a messaging platform and also arranged to exchange 50,000 Singapore dollars for foreign currency. She was then taken into the hotel room where one man allegedly restrained her by the neck and demanded the cash. The woman and her child were locked on the balcony and suffered minor injuries. Within 4 hours after the incident was reported, police identified the suspects on a Shanghai-bound flight. The plane was then recalled to the gate and the men were arrested at Changi Airport. The full amount of cash was recovered. The men have been remanded and their case returns to court in 1 week's time. A man linked to Singapore's $3 billion money laundering case has admitted to filing false tax information to the Inland Revenue Authority of Singapore. 43-year-old Wang Chun-tie pleaded guilty to making false representations and breaching his duties as a company director. Prosecutors say Wang helped create the appearance that Yihao Cyber Technologies was profitable, despite knowing it had no legitimate business operations in Singapore. The company was also linked to convicted money launderer Su Haijin. The investigation found Wang submitted false financial figures between 2020 and 2022, allegedly to help Su appear eligible for permanent residency in Singapore. Wang will be returning to court for sentencing next month. The Singapore Police Force have warned fans to remain vigilant against scams as pre-sales of tickets begin for BTS' upcoming concert here. The news desk reports.
9: SPF says they have asked resale platform Carousell to remove ticket listings for the Arirang concert in December. Fans have been urged to only buy tickets from authorised channels such as Ticketmaster. The police outlined common methods used by scammers. These include sending screenshots of fake tickets or receipts and rushing victims into paying. Scammers then claim to have not received payment and become uncontactable. The Consumers Association of Singapore, or CASE, issued a similar warning, telling buyers to be wary of third-party sellers who request advance payment. CASE says purchasing tickets from unauthorized sources not only exposes fans to potential scams, they also risk being denied entry to the event.
8: A new research and development hub will make it easier for local aquaculture farms to develop and test healthier feed. The Feed and Feed Ingredient Technology Centre, or F2TC, is led by the Singapore Food Agency and the Singapore Institute of Technology. It will focus on feed for tropical marine species. Senior Minister of State for Sustainability and the Environment, Dr. Janil Puthucheary, says the centre will benefit farms in Singapore and the region.
10: SFA will provide technical expertise, industry networks and resources to support F2TC's development and help anchor a pipeline of industry projects. SIT, the Singapore Institute of Technology, complements these efforts by bringing strong capabilities in extrusion process engineering, applied research with industry, and expertise in digitalization and AI-driven modeling, all of which are relevant to advancing feed innovation.
8: At a global symposium, Dr. Puducherry said that a further $6.3 million will be given to a local program called Aquapolice to enhance marine tilapia aquaculture in Singapore. The program will also develop traceability tools to distinguish locally farmed fish sold under the Singapore Agri-Food Enterprises Federation brand from imported ones. This will also help boost consumer confidence in support of local produce.
10: Ensuring food resilience is an ongoing effort. No strategy can eliminate all disruptions. But innovation, collaboration, and preparedness remain our most powerful tools. With climate adaptation as a national priority, our work on aquaculture inputs reflects this commitment. Building the productive resilience that climate-proofed food systems will require.
8: In other news, in India, at least 21 people have been killed and several others injured after a fire swept through a building in a New Delhi neighbourhood. The hotel was located in a predominantly residential area popular with students and young professionals. Local media reported that some of the victims include foreign nationals who had travelled to India for medical treatment. The cause of the fire remains unknown. It's just 9 more days to the opening match of the 2026 FIFA World Cup between Mexico and South Africa, which will be one of the 28 matches aired live for free on Channel 5 and Mediacorp's digital streaming platform, MeWatch. Aside from that opening match, the two semi-finals, the third place playoff and the final, which kicks off at 3 a.m. Singapore time on Monday, the 20th of July, are also part of the free-to-air lineup. And just today, Mediacorp released a schedule of the remaining 23 group stage matches that it will also air for free live. These include defending champion Argentina's match against Algeria and England versus Ghana, as well as matches which will feature all 10 qualified teams from Asia and Japan, South Korea and Australia. The other matches will also feature five-time World Cup winners Brazil, as well as European heavyweights France, Germany, the Netherlands and Portugal, as well as Spain. You can also subscribe to the FIFA World Cup 2026 and catch all 104 matches live on MeWatch. And that's the news headlines anytime on CNA 938 and CNA.Asia. Now let's look at the roads. There's been a vehicle breakdown on the KJE towards PIE after PIE Changi. Do avoid lane 3. And also another vehicle breakdown for you to look out for on the BKE towards PIE after Mandai Road. And do also look out for heavy traffic on the KJE towards BKE at BKE Woodlands exit. And also if you're heading towards Jalan Bahagia and Merchant Road, there seems to be heavy traffic on the CTE towards SLE as well.
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8: Now for today's weather, we are looking at cloudy conditions for today and temperatures ranging between 26 to 34 degrees Celsius.
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13: buses will operate alongside manned services with wheelchair-accessible facilities.
16: It can take several weeks for the body to develop a detectable immune response.
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23: It's a Singapore Today top story with Daniel Martin.
24: If it happened today, I'm talking about it today. Welcome into a top story, everybody. Feed and feed. You heard the term in the news, and many of you are like, huh? Sorry. Say that again. I don't understand. Okay, we'll elaborate. Because when you think about, you know, the farming of seafood in this region, in Singapore in particular, you might just be thinking it's about fish, right? The seafood fish that you're used to. But one of the biggest factors affecting productivity, sustainability, and food security is something much less visible, and that is feed, F-E-E-D. So Singapore has announced this new Feed and Feed Ingredient Technology Center, also known as F2TC. It's a partnership between the Singapore Food Agency and the Singapore Institute of Technology, and it's about developing and testing feed for tropical marine species. Here is Minister of State, or rather Senior Minister of State for Sustainability and the Environment, General Puthucheary, speaking at the World Aquaculture Singapore 2026 event.
10: SFA will provide technical expertise, industry networks and resources to support F2TC's development and help anchor a pipeline of industry projects. SIT, the Singapore Institute of Technology, complements these efforts by bringing strong capabilities in extrusion process engineering, applied research with industry, and expertise in digitalization and AI-driven modeling, all of which are relevant to advancing feed innovation.
24: Let's not forget we have our all-important food sustainability goals in Singapore that have been realigned in terms of certain sectors like focusing on proteins and carbohydrates and things like that. How will Feed and Feed change our seafood farming? And also, what is it? Assistant Professor Howard Tang joins me, specializing in agriculture and aquaculture technology from the Singapore Institute of Technology. Professor Tang, welcome. Hello.
25: Hey, hi, good afternoon, Daniel.
24: See, I think people in your sector, it's a common term, it's a well-used term, but how do we the average person think of what feed is and why this terminology of feed and feed? Is it verb and noun? What's going on?
25: Okay, it's actually feed and feed ingredient. So you can view it as in like the feed is a gym diet that it comprises of protein, carbohydrate, and different nutrients that we need for a meal. And then the feed ingredient is a bit like the chicken breast, that is the protein. And then like, for example, some supplements, some micronutrients that we need for our body. So we research on both the feed and the feed ingredient.
24: Ah, okay. So why is this such a critical component of seafood farming?
25: Okay, because actually feed accounts for about 60% of the total production cost for fish farming. So if we have a good feed, it means that the fish can grow faster using less feed, as also like live healthier. So in this case, a good feed is actually very, very important to the fish farmers.
24: Oh, that's great. Important for the productivity element, also important for the health and quality. At the end of the day, we are benefiting, after all, as the consumers. Are there examples where in the world you've seen poor quality feed and because of that, it results in real, I don't know, dietary or nutrient problems and things like that? So we don't want bad quality feed, right?
25: Yes. In fact, if you go to like some especially more rural area, if you look at the fish farmers, what they feed their fish is like near expiry bread. So this is still, okay, it's still edible, But it takes, for example, the fish for, say, some species, almost 2 to 3 years to reach the harvest weight, say, for example, 1 kilogram. But if the fish is fed with a well-formulated feed, it can actually reach the same weight at maybe 6 to 12 months, then depending on the species of the fish. So it actually helps the fish to grow faster by providing the right nutrients required for growing, and also helps the farmers to actually reduce the time to market. And also actually a good feed reduces the pollution to the water. So in this case, it's not only like make it more friendly to the farmers, it's also make it more friendly to the environment.
1: I know you mentioned some of the components earlier on, but as a non-fish person, I don't know fish very well. I never raised fish very well. What do fish eat,
25: Okay, it's actually very, very, yes, it's very, very similar to human. And we do have like carnivore, omnivore for fishes as well. So it depends on the species of the fish. But ultimately, what they need is still protein, carbohydrate, fats. So these are the three main macronutrients that a fish needs. But at different growth stage, it will need more protein, for example, when it needs to grow more muscles. And when it is growing older, then it will have different nutrient requirements at different growth stage. Exactly just like human.
1: Yeah, just like any living creature. It's facing those same elements. Yes. Interesting. The closest I can think of is like, you know, as a pet owner, I've had dogs, and you would buy like, you know, prepackaged food, but also different for puppy formula versus adult formula versus seniors. At the same time, there are some people that manufacture and make their own because they believe that when it's, you know, made from their own components, that maybe it's a bit superior. This new feed and feed ingredient tech center, how is this going to help support the concept of feed innovation?
25: Okay, so the center aims to provide a one-stop platform that helps the companies or farmers. Actually, majority will focus more on the feed additive company, feed mill, or local food waste stream valorization company. So what we do is that we will actually bring feed formulation, nutrition modeling, pilot skill feed production, and efficacy trials such that this company, when it work with the new center, we can help them to translate from idea right through to the feed that can trial and eventually scale commercially. So the key words is actually a one-stop platform that can transform from ideation to translation.
1: How is this different from how else people obtain feed? Feed, I guess, is in general mass produced and comes from mass producers and external sources and things like that usually.
25: Yes. So currently, actually, it's quite fragmented. So we do have like some research center that's very good in formulation, but they can only produce feed like in tens of maybe 100 of kg. This is not sufficient for like even a single trawl, because in a single trawl, we are looking at like I need at least 1 to 2 tons of fish feed so that it can be tested over like 1 to 2 months time. So in this case, after the scientists, for example, researchers tested a formula that works well in the lab environment, they can't actually proceed further to a field trawl. And that will actually prolong the entire research period before they can even go for a commercial production. So in here is that we provide the research platform so that the companies can work with us to identify the right formulation, be it using like traditional fish meal, but actually we encourage or we will actually spend more focus on the alternative protein to replace the fish meal. And at the same time, we can provide a pilot scale production, which means that we can produce easily 1 to 2 ton in even one single day, such that it can go for a pilot scale field trial. And before that, we actually have a series of lab facilities to help the researchers or company to quantify the performance of the feed in a lab environment, such that when they go to a field trial, if anything doesn't work as expected, they can actually trace it back to the lab test result to help them to easily identify the root cause.
1: Oh, I like that. It's not just about innovating and generating and putting it out there. It's also seeing its efficacy and improving and seeing whether or not there can be ways to improve on the innovation as well. It's just so sustainable sounding. But speaking of that, this center is focusing on tropical marine species. Why is that important in particular? Is this about tying into our food sustainability goals as well?
25: Definitely, because Singapore... because we are located at equator, so the species that survive well in our environment is the tropical species. So, and then it is also quite widely consumed globally.
1: And how is this going to be pushed forward in Singapore? Because as we understand from the news release and what we're hearing on the news on CNA 938, there's even going to be digitalization and AI-driven models that's going to help push this forward
25: yes.
1: and accelerate this. Tell me more about that.
25: Okay, so we are not going to use AI to create a fish. So the AI and digitalization is more used for the efficacy trial that I mentioned just now. So for example, we will have an AI to look at the ones. Okay, so there's this test called attractability, for example. So you want to test how attractive this formula to the fish. So during the test, we actually drop the feed and then we will count how much time it takes for the fish to reach out to the feed. And after eating, whether it like spit out the fish feed to understand the palatability of the feed. So in the past, this is done manually. So the result is not so much reproducibly, or at least it is actually subjected to human error. So when we build a center like this, one area that we want to focus is to produce a good accuracy and reproducible lab test environment by tapping onto digitalization tools or the AI. And this is essentially actually, we can view this like a very small factory that is operating within a university environment. So it is actually a living labs or a real manufacturing environment where some new solutions for digitalization solution, digital twin can be developed and validated across the whole production chain. And this can subsequently cross-fertilize for even other manufacturing sectors, wow. not just for the feed manufacturing.
1: We've heard some terms and investment in sectors like aquaculture innovation and a program yes. known as Aquapolis. Aquapolis? I don't know how to pronounce these new words.
25: Aquapolis.
1: It's Aquapolis? like Acropolis. I love it. How does all this feed into that? Haha, pardon the pun.
25: Okay, so there are two tranches. The first tranche, Aquapolis Tranche 1, focuses on Barramundi. So, and then the second tranche, Aquapolis Tranche 2, focuses on marine tilapia. So these two are the two main species that is farmed locally in Singapore. That's why there's a lot of effort, research, and even government funding goes into these two programs to look at three areas. The first area is the genetic selective program to ensure that we actually pick the best genetic fish so that they... So they actually grow faster or better than their peers since birth. So this is a genetic selective program. So this only select the best fish. However, we still need the right nutrition to ensure that they continue to grow well. So that's where the nutrition or the feed comes in. And then the last part is look at the different farm system and look at the disease management as well to ensure that as the fish grow, if they actually, we also need to design some vaccination program for the fish so that it can be immune to certain diseases that is found at the local water environment.
1: Two things I'm curious about, which just occurred to me. One, would this be primarily focused on the domestic experience, what is happening here, or would it also be exported to the region, our expertise? And two, this is fantastic if it were to be able to be scaled up significantly across the country, because then again, reducing our dependence on foreign feed or imports and things like that, because we're going to be able to domestically manage and grow. And if another
25: yes.
1: COVID happens or another lockdown happens, the point is at least we're able to manage all this in-house. So what do you say? Is this scalable? Is this something that is going to be exported?
25: It's definitely scalable. In fact, one of the core ambition for this center is to make SIT or even Singapore to become the regional R&D hub for aquaculture, nutrition and feed technology. Because Singapore, we do have an aquaculture industry. It is very small. So the bigger optical market is actually in the neighboring countries. So for example, Indonesia, Thailand, Vietnam is a huge aquaculture country. So we have already attracted a cluster of global and regional players in aquaculture, nutrition and health, like the height. Hai is actually one of the largest aquafeed producer based in China. They have recently set up their research center in Singapore as well. So we will continue to make these centers or Singapore as the R&D destination for the global feed company or global feed additive company to set up the R&D presence here. And then use Singapore as a test bed for product validation, market validation, as well as a springboard to reach out to the neighboring countries.
1: But the kinds of seafood are going to be quite different. Is it compatible? Because I think the most farmed seafood in Singapore is probably along the Asian sea bass, the tilapia, some crustaceans, some finfish. But around Southeast Asia, it's shrimp and the dory, but also the tilapia as well. Are these translatable?
25: Yes, definitely. So, for example, you mentioned shrimp. Shrimp is also one of the areas that we will focus. So for shrimp, for example, it's one of the most farmed aquaculture species in the world. And the two most popular species like vaname and tiger prawns is actually a tropical species. And for the second most farmed aquaculture species, actually salmon, which is a temperate species. So this is at least for this, at this point of time, it's not our focus. But tilapia is actually the fourth most farmed species, aquaculture species in the world. So some of the effort that we have done here in Singapore for either shrimp, for marine tilapia is definitely translatable. And also, for example, due to the global warming issue, so we have actually seen the temperature of the seawater has been rising and the pH level of even the freshwater is reducing. So in this case, whether can we come up with like a certain functional feed that can help the fishes to better adapt to a rising temperature, rising seawater temperature. This is also applicable to our neighboring countries as well.
1: Final point, how are we going to notice it? How are we, the consumer, going to see it? I wonder, is there going to be like a QC mark on the, or feed by feed mark on the packaging, or is it going to taste different? Are we going to notice it anyway?
25: Yes. So currently, we do have an initiative called the Straight Fish Initiative. So when it comes to tilapia, we used to think that it has this muddy taste. So that is applicable to freshwater tilapia. So what we have in Singapore and that we are doing under SAFER is under association, is that we are pushing for this Singapore branding called Straight Fish. It is a special types of tilapia that at certain stage of the growth stage is grown in marine environment such that it doesn't have the muddy taste. And then we also have this specially formulated feed to ensure that the fish actually grow faster, grow healthier, and then it is also taste nicer for the consumer.
1: Feed and how it's going to change our seafood farming, our seafood sustainability and food security. This has been a Singapore Today Top Story. Thank you to my guest, Assistant Professor Howard Tang, who specializes in agriculture and aquaculture technology at the Singapore Institute of Technology. I'm Daniel Martin.
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1: Time for your latest news on Singapore Today. And new Singaporean bus captains will receive higher starting salaries and larger sign-on bonuses from January next year. The move is aimed at attracting more locals to the profession as Singapore's bus network continues to expand.
18: And it comes as the proportion of local bus captains fell from 54% in 2021 to 41% last year. So under the changes, new local bus captains will receive an additional $450 in starting monthly pay. They will also get an extra $2,000 in first-year sign-on bonuses, including allowances, bonuses, and overtime pay. Most new recruits can expect to earn about $600 more a month during their first year on the job. That would bring the average monthly salary to more than $4,000. Existing bus captains will also receive a one-time salary adjustment. Well, the U.S. is proposing tariffs of at least 10% on imports from 60 economies following an investigation into goods allegedly produced by forced labor. If approved, the 10% rate would apply to imports from Canada, Mexico, Taiwan, the EU, and the UK, among others. Other major economies, including Singapore, India, China, Japan, and South Korea, would be subject to a 12.5% levy. The U.S. Trade Office said it was imposing the lower rate on economies that impose prohibitions on forced labor imports or have committed to doing so. The move is a major step in U.S. President Donald Trump's push to reinstate country-by-country tariffs that he imposed during his first year in office, before they were deemed unconstitutional. The recommended duties will be subject to a public comment and review period before implementation. A new flare-up in the war in Iran is raising concerns about the fragile truce and efforts to end the ongoing conflict. The U.S. says it carried out strikes on Iran's Keshem Island in response to missile and drone attacks against America's allies in the Gulf. The island houses an Iranian military ground control station in the Strait of Hormuz. CNA's Paul Sung with details.
6: Iran had reportedly launched attacks against Kuwait, Bahrain, and others in the region. Iran's Revolutionary Guard said it had targeted the U.S. 5th Fleet headquarters and airbase, as well as a warship. But the U.S. says it successfully defeated a series of missile and drone attacks in the Gulf. The U.S. Central Command rejected Iranian claims that it had struck American military bases in the region. It said all incoming projectiles failed to hit their intended targets. Iran said it launched the latest strikes in response to an earlier U.S. attack on an Iranian tanker. U.S. forces say that the tanker had tried to breach a blockade of ships leaving or entering Iranian ports. Iranian media citing the Revolutionary Guard said disrupting the security of the Strait of Hormuz will carry a heavy price for the U.S. military. The incidents came despite ongoing efforts to reach an agreement to end the war.
18: The OECD has warned that the war in the Middle East is weighing on the global economy and could cause far greater damage if the conflict continues into next year. The organization has cut its global growth forecast for 2026 to 2.8%, down from its previous projection of 2.9%. Well, the forecast assumes that oil and gas shipments from the Middle East return to normal in the coming months. However, if the conflict drags on into 2027, global growth could slow to just 2.1%. The OECD says such a scenario would increase the risk of recession in many countries. It adds that persistently high oil prices would have the greatest impact on developing economies. I'm Daniel Martin for Singapore Today Headlines, anytime on CNA 938 and at cna.asia. Time for Asia Business. Let's see how our markets across the region have performed. But first to Singapore. In the local stock market, Singapore shares closed higher, with the STI up 0.8% to 5,138 points. National carrier SIA was among the top advances, climbing some 3.7% to $7.04. Taking a look next at how some other stocks performed in the local market, we've got semiconductor solutions provider AEM, which gained 3.3% to $10.09. Integrated resort operator Genting Singapore added 1.7% to $0.615. For the latest on the Asian markets and economy on Singapore Today, Sunny Hamid joins me, Director of Wealth Management Financial Alliance. Sunny, we have of course seen that resumption of bombing and counter-bombing that's been happening in the Middle East, and fears once again about an escalation of tensions in the Gulf region. How have Asian markets performed today in light of that?
25: Well, in light of that, quite well, because I see a mix rather than everything in the red. We have in the red the Hang Seng down 1.6,
8: Jakarta is down a hefty 4.1, but I think that's more to do with domestic issues itself. But we have gainers. Korea is up 0.15. Taiwan is up 2%. And as you mentioned earlier, Singapore is also up 0.8. So we've got a few greens despite the resumption of the geopolitical tensions in the Middle East.
24: Any impact on oil prices then?
8: Yes, we have seen oil prices move up. In fact, since the beginning of the month, when oil prices were roughly just above 90 on Brent crude, today it's trading at 98.7, up about 2.7% over a 24-hour period. So yes, there has been an impact. It just tells us that the closure of the Straits of Hormuz

0: families staying strong during tough times. 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
1: But it's a lot more about understanding her perspective as well.
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4: Factors in the short term, which is putting a little bit of pressure on gold. But further down the road, if we are talking about higher energy prices, higher inflation, geopolitical situation remaining or even worsening, then I would assume that the underpinning, the tailwind for gold will still remain. So I see higher gold, in fact, in the months to come, but consolidation at this point.
5: Ah, okay. Let's swing through some of our Asian markets right now, starting off with Indonesia, where stocks have fallen to the lowest level in some 5 years. The rupiah has hit another record low, and as we've talked about, those persistently high oil prices really pulling a strain on the country's finances. Could this force policymakers to take even more aggressive action? Because we've seen week on week, month on month, they've been taking action ever since that downgrade.
4: It's Indonesia is in a bit of a precarious situation. We have the weakening rupiah, we have the weakening stock markets. We have an economy which every time you see the rupiah weaken, you see the stock market weaken, it tends to wobble. We are at unprecedented levels, i.e. historical levels, yeah, in terms of the rupiah's low. So I would think that the authorities will come in. They cannot afford things to worsen much more from here. But the big question is whether they'll be successful. There are issues, as you mentioned, fiscally. The situation there is not good. They will have to address that. Otherwise, the markets will keep on punishing them on the rupiah.
5: This seems more like a crisis of trust rather than a lack of resources, right? Because famously, Indonesia has resources to lean on and rely on.
4: Oh, yes, they have. They've done a few things, of course, to i.e. limit the export of resources. And but they are resource rich. It's just that they have what we call the highly subsidized local energy prices, and that's putting a strain on the fiscal side. The stock market has come under scrutiny from the MSCI, so foreigners are avoiding it, and then all these kind of idiosyncratic risks, in particular with Indonesia in focus itself. So they have, i.e. to kind of overhaul their house internally to clean things up, I think, before investors have more confidence.
5: No more stock frying, potentially. I think that's important as well. Let's talk about Vietnam. Vietnam's posted this record trade deficit of $5.21 billion in May. Imports surging on higher raw material costs, and that has been linked to the conflict in the Middle East as well. How concerning is the deterioration in the country's trade balance? Because not too long ago, we were talking about the good performance of Vietnam.
4: Yeah, we'll be a bit cautious with data coming out in May, April, May, and even in June, because it is a period of time where, because of the closure of the straits, because of the disruption in supply chain, we've seen a lot of manufacturers from many countries ramp up their imports of raw material in view of potential disruption going down or going into the months ahead. So everybody kind of front loaded their imports, and I think right. Vietnam's numbers suggest that manufacturers there have done so. So I'll say it basically, we'll have to see. It will probably even out in the months to come.
5: Swinging through India, whose market in Asia was just overtaken by South Korea, actually. But now we're seeing India's IT stocks heading for their worst day in more than 4 months. Investors reassessing how artificial intelligence could affect demand for traditional software services, with which they have a huge backlog in as well. Is AI becoming more of a threat than an opportunity for parts of India's sectors?
4: I think clearly, yes. I think there are parts of the industry, the IT industry there, which is quite vulnerable. Those that focus on even cybersecurity and a few and software, for example, but to be fair, it's not only India; it's the rest of the world in terms of AI replacing some business models. It's just that for India, it's been a bigger chunk of the economy, or whereby people have outsourced and use Indian IT.

0: key personnel and such. So it is hurting. And let's not forget, India has done well or has been doing well for the past couple of years, and especially the stock market. So there's been a little bit of profit taking also on that part.
1: Let's talk tariffs, okay, because they've taken on a whole new dimension now. In particular, I want to talk about its impact on Singapore. Previously, the U.S. imposition of tariffs by U.S. President Donald Trump has been now termed unconstitutional. So they've taken on a more moralistic tone, one could argue, of this idea of whether or not forced labor has been part of a country's output. So Canada, Mexico, Taiwan, EU, UK, getting that 10% if approved, of at least 10%. Other economies, Singapore, India, China, Japan, South Korea, will be subject to a 12.5% levy. 60 economies now facing that 10% tariff import tariff at least. What does this mean for Singapore?
0: Well, as you mentioned, the previous rounds of tariff was struck down by the Supreme Court, and they've come back now to initiate something related to forced labor practices. So it'll be interesting to see how that goes for some countries. It looks like they're trying to just work around and find the easiest way to apply tariffs. But I think the bigger picture again tells all 60 countries and everybody else in the world that the U.S. you know, unilaterally will come out and just do these things. And the world, again, will be looking for alternatives, i.e., if they can trade without the U.S., they will do so in a way. So it's, again, the U.S. coming back doing these things and the world trying to adapt to what the U.S. is doing. So it comes at a time which is not too good, i.e., if we have higher oil prices and such, these things just add on to the uncertainty.
1: So much for Singapore's trade deficit with the US lah, for over 20 years.
0: Yeah, maybe.
1: Maybe. Okay, let's talk about, finally, the report card on Singapore's performance today, this trading day, Wednesday, June 3rd. Singapore shares closing higher, the STI up 0.8% to 5,138. Winners, losers, and most traded stock for the day, Sani.
0: Yeah, we'll start with the top volume most traded, AddValue Technology, 78.15 million shares traded. On the gainers among the top 30 component stocks of the STI, Singapore Airlines on top at 3.7%, SATS at 2.3%, and OCBC at 1.9%. Losers, we have Hong Kong Land down 1.2%, Thai Beverage down 1.2% also, and DFI Retail Group Holdings down 1%.
1: My thanks to Sani Hame, Director of Wealth Management Financial Alliance, for the latest on the Asian markets and economy this trading day. It's Singapore Today. I'm Daniel Martin. Talking traffic, it is 5:45. I'm getting updates right now of an accident that's occurred on Upper Pickering Street towards Southbridge Road just after Newbridge Road. Avoid lanes 1 and 2. Then there's a breakdown on the PIE to Changi after Pasir Laba. Avoid... Okay, no mention of which lane to avoid. But yeah, the breakdown's on the PIE to Changi after Pasir Laba. Heavy on the PIE to Tuas at the CTE SLE exit. And that's the latest from the roads.
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1: Did you read that CNA article on CNA.Asia on Tuesday, June 2nd, about owners of parrots that might cause some noise disturbances on a regular basis for their neighbours? How do you deal with that? I mean, it's not just parrots. I mean, let's be honest. I mean, if you've got somebody who's got an untrained new puppy, they're going to be barking anytime somebody leaves the house, and sometimes for hours on end. Some cats, I know when they're in heat, my goodness, it's terrifying what cats are able to produce as a sound. I was talking to my production team. It does sound like a human being attacked or killed sometimes, the screams that they are able to emit. But I want to focus on the birds. We rarely talk about the bird ownership. I used to live across the way from a bird owner who had pretty much an aviary on his balcony, cages and cages and cages of various birds and bird types. The article in question specifically zoomed in on the concept of the parrot that brings its own suit of problems. I'll tell a personal story later. But NPOX received more than 800 feedback cases involving pet parrots each year between 2021 and 2025, with complaints ranging from excessive noise to animal welfare concerns. Here's more from the report by CNA's Eugene Chow.
4: Music to the ears of some, but to others, the squawks are a pain. While parrots are becoming an increasingly popular choice for a pet, not everyone is a fan.
5: It's not so good lah, because sometimes the birds very noisy, then they fly, maybe go inside our room, right?
6: It add more vibrance to the environment because I'm a pet person, so I can go play with them or even to touch them.
7: The bird droppings and the feathers could actually affect young children.
1: So my personal story is this man who had this aviary practically. I call it aviary, it's hyperbole, but he had so many cages on his balcony. And the problem is, you know, you can train some of them to speak, yeah? And they can mimic human words. I don't know whether it was intentional or not, but this person had trained one of their parrots. Or maybe it was a rescue, I don't know. But this parrot or this talking bird, whether it was another breed or not, I think budgies can be trained to speak as well, right? Was shouting expletives and swear words. And because it was an HDB estate, it would bounce and reverberate into every unit. And it was like, oh, that's the rude bird that lives across the way. And then also because they were on the balcony, nobody really would be able to park below it. It was several floors up, but birds do have projectile pooping. And if you parked below, your car would be absolutely demolished and smothered in white pet poo, bird poo. So that was an interesting experience for several years. Where's the line from parrots to untrained puppies? How do you deal with neighbors who have noisy pets? Yes, Swa Yunshan, who is Vice President and Welfare Team Leader of the Parrot Society Singapore. Yunshan, so nice to talk to you. Welcome to the show. Hi.
8: Hi, Daniel. Thank you for inviting Parrot Society Singapore to talk about living with parrots in Singapore.
1: Absolute pleasure. So, okay, bottom line, let's just get one thing out of the way first. I'm sure many of my listeners are like, legal or not, can or not. Like, okay, what is the legality in terms of pet ownership when it comes to the idea of parrots in particular?
8: Well, there's no legality issues right now, at the moment, about keeping parrots at home.
1: So it's absolutely fine. These are, would they be registered the way you would register any other kind of pet?
8: So far, they don't really have any registrations that you have to do, like for dogs, licensing and stuff like that.
1: Okay, got it. Yeah. What are some of the more... Okay, the breeds run the gamut, right? There's not just one kind of parrot. There's all range, right?
8: Yes, there's a range of it, from the smallest parrots to the biggest, like macaws.
1: Got it. And none of these are endangered or anything like that, right?
8: Most of them are in the CITES Appendix 2. As what I know, but endangered-wise, you will have to check on that.
1: Okay, so because, you know, I can imagine some people be like, if they see like a macaw, they'd be like, hey, this one I see, but Pak, how come this person has a macaw? I thought this can only belong, but like in our mind, you know, we just think that this belongs in Mandai, it doesn't belong in a person's home, but there's no restrictions on this, yeah?
8: No.
1: Got it. But what are some of the complaints that you have heard as part of the Parrot Society when it comes to some of the disputes that can emerge between owners and their neighbours?
8: To be really honest with you, Parrot Society Singapore has never received complaints from members of the public about parrots. But what we do encounter occasionally are owners who choose to surrender their birds because they find the noise levels difficult to manage. So as you all know, parrots can be like naturally very vocal animals. So many first-time owners underestimate just how loud they can be. And because of that, some owners realize only later on that they're unable to cope with the noise in the home environment.
1: This is not like your chirp-chirp, budgie-budgie kind of thing. The decibel levels can get quite loud, right?
8: Yeah, correct.
1: How do people...
8: So it really depends on what species you have.
1: How do people usually obtain their parrots? Is this through pet stores?
8: You can obtain through pet stores, but Parrot Society encourages adoptions through our website. So you can look at the birds that we have up on our website and choose to apply to adopt a parrot from us.
1: I ask that because I wonder whether or not they are adequately prepared before buying or adopting in terms of, okay, these are the noise levels, you know, just like dogs and cats, you know, the amount of space they require. This is what to expect in terms of behavioral and temperament aspects.
8: Yeah, so some people may like underestimate the commitment level involved in keeping parrots. Mm-hmm. So many prospective owners are actually aware that parrots are intelligent and beautiful animals, and they may not fully appreciate or understand the level of time, effort, and long-term planning required to care for them properly. Mm-hmm. So because they are really highly social animals that require daily interaction, out of cage time, mental stimulation, and enrichment, meeting these needs is not simply a matter of providing food and shelter for them.
1: Yeah.
8: It requires a consistent commitment of time and attention throughout the bird's life.
1: See, that's a very important element. I'm glad you raised that as well. It's not as simple as, like, you know, feed them in the morning, go for work for 8 hours, and then come back and interact with them again. You're talking about constant interaction. Because, you know, some animals, some dogs and some cats have become domesticated to the point where they understand the work life balance, I think, and they're okay when the owners are not there. Maybe not so much for the parrots, huh?
8: Parrots can be trained to like play on their own as well.
1: Okay.
8: And so it's not too bad. Yeah.
1: Can they be left alone?
8: They can be left alone, but you have to give them adequate cage size and adequate enrichment in their cages, proper perches, food, and water, fresh water every day, to make sure that they are kept adequately happy in their living environment. But of course, at the end of the day, when you're back home, you should always let your birds out for out of cage time with a minimum of 1 hour daily.
1: Ah, okay. Hey, what are the requirements? Are there any rules or things in terms of what cage time is versus non-cage time? Is there a caging aspect to, like, oh, birds of a, like, you know how dogs of a certain size and breed need to be muzzled, for example? Is that the same in terms of birds? Like, birds of a certain size must have a cage of a certain size and can or cannot be let out of the cage depending on their breed or species or temperament?
8: So in generally, we recommend cage sizes to be at least 2 times of the bird's wingspan, so that they can at least stretch their wings out and be happy about stretching their wings out and just have enough space in their home.
1: Yeah.
8: So that's one of the more important ones. As for out of cage time, a minimum of 1 hour of cage time daily for every parrot should be, not really say should be, we encourage owners to at least let them out for an hour minimum daily, just so they get to exercise around the house, you know.
1: Yeah. And so that's not wrong. If you look over to your neighbor's house and you see a parrot flying around inside on there, it's fine. but you know, obviously be mindful about letting it fly to other people's homes lah.
8: Yeah, so just make sure that you keep your windows closed, have your ceiling fans turned off before you let your birds out, yeah.
1: When a parrot's vocalizations become excessive, what are some of the reasons behind it?
8: Some of the reasons behind like increased frequency or like volume of vocalization can be linked to boredom, insufficient enrichment or mental stimulation, changes in their routine or environment, or like separation from a preferred companion like their owners, or learned behaviors where the bird associates vocalizing with receiving attention. These are some of the common reasons behind like vocalizations in parrots. Changes in vocalizations.
1: One of my listeners WhatsApping this question across: can cats live with parrots? And can parrots coexist maybe also by extension with other pets in the house?
8: So we generally do not recommend parrots to be associated with other pets at home, like having dogs or cats around. That's because dogs and cats are much bigger than parrots if you're talking about lovebirds. Mm-hmm. They can easily be hurt by these other animal companions at home. So we would encourage owners to keep them in separate spaces just to make sure that we minimize the chances of accidents happening. Because, you know, sometimes dogs or puppies can get a bit
1: overly aggressive, playful. Like,
8: not really say overly aggressive. They can be very playful and they don't know like how substantial their bite can be on a parrot.
1: Yeah. Now, we don't want extreme steps to be taken. We've heard about the horrible case with dogs where some people debark their dogs, a surgical procedure to remove that barking. It's quite horrific. And we don't want something like that to happen here. So when there are complaints about noise levels of birds or parrots in particular, can things be done? What can be done? So my neighbor that lived across the way from us would very often, for example, at night make sure that the cages were covered. Are there practical steps that can be taken to help?
8: Definitely. So before, like, the first step is understanding why a parrot is vocalizing. Rather than trying to stop the vocalization altogether, owners should address the underlying causes. So, like, providing appropriate enrichment, giving them regular social interaction, training, and a predictable daily routine can actually help reduce the excessive callings. Mm. So owners should also teach parrots to play independently, so they don't form unhealthy or overly dependent bonds with their owners. Mm. Some owners we know of also install, like, soundproof windows or curtains, although these only help to a certain extent. Mm. So ultimately, having a good husbandry and understanding a bird's needs are the most effective long-term solutions.
1: What happens if, like, my neighbor, the parrot has been trained to curse and swear? How, For years, it was yelling expletives in the HDB estate.
8: Oh, no.
1: I mean, is that something that can be unlearned?
8: I wouldn't say we can unlearn that, to be honest.
1: Oh, dear.
8: Like, my parents do still talk like my dad, because I got my parrot from my dad, so he still talks like my dad till now.
1: That's quite scary, actually, no?
8: Yeah.
1: So, I mean, unfortunately, in that scenario, I mean, I can understand why some people would be angry, lah, if they've got young kids in our estate or something, and then they suddenly hear this yelling about... There's no way to unlearn that behavior. That's very challenging. That is. Okay, so just a final quick point. I've only got 20 seconds left for this one. Can you bring your parrot down and fly it around in public spaces? I've seen that happening at East Coast Park. I've seen that happen in some open parks and things like that. Is there any legality around that? Are we okay?
8: ABS have actually issued out a free flying advisory during our Friends of Parrots Day that happened last Saturday. So maybe owners who want to free fly their parrots should look up that advisory first. But based on Parrot Society's perspective, free flying can be done if there's a need for it. But especially for bigger macaws where they really need, like, constant exercise, which normal HDBs cannot provide, but we still have to take proper precautions and safety for parrots, especially when you want them to free fly outside, because there are just so many dangers in Singapore, like having eagles around, predators generally, flying into ceiling walls and stuff like that.
1: Good point. I've got so many other questions, and my listeners are sending in new questions now as well, but we're out of time. Thank you so much to Swa Yun Shan, who is Vice President and Welfare Team Leader of the Parrot Society Singapore. I'm Daniel Martin.
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1: It's a crisis conversation. We're talking about ways that you can tighten your belts. Budget cut, not in a way that is restrictive, but in a way that makes sense. There was an article that spurred today's discussion on CNA.asia talking about how some people are spending something like $500 a month on a gym lifestyle. My question is this one area that we can look at? Fitness is one thing, but is $500 a month too much for a gym lifestyle? More on that next on A Crisis Conversation here on Talkback. But first, Vi has got your latest news.
15: Good evening. New Singaporean bus captains will receive higher starting salaries and larger sign-on bonuses from January next year. The move is aimed at attracting more locals to the profession as Singapore's bus network continues to expand. It comes as the proportion of local bus captains fell from 54% in 2021 to 41% last year. Under the changes, new local bus captains will receive an additional $450 in starting monthly pay. They will also get an extra $2,000 in the first year sign-on bonuses. Including allowances, bonuses, and overtime pay, most new recruits can expect to earn about $600 more than a month during their first year on the job. That would bring the average monthly salary to more than $4,000. Existing bus captains will also receive a one-time salary adjustment. Acting Minister for Transport Jeffrey Siow says the larger pool of bus drivers will allow working conditions to improve and will also make such more careers more sustainable. The life expectancy of Singapore residents rose to 83.9 years in 2025. That's an increase of more than 2 months compared to 2024. Preliminary data released by the Department of Statistics, or SingStat, also shows that life expectancy has improved over the past decade, rising from 82.9 years in 2015 and above the pre-pandemic peak of 83.7 years in 2019. Residents aged 65 in 2025 can expect to live to 86.6 years. SingStat says the report indicates the average longevity of the population and does not take into account future changes in mortality. 4,745 private residential units are now being offered for the second half of this year as part of Singapore's government land sales program. This brings the total supply for 2026 to more than 9,300 units. That's over 50% higher than the annual average for the past decade. The news desk with more.
16: The latest units will be in 8 private residential sites and 1 mixed-use white site in the Jurong Lake District. National Development Minister Chee Hong Tat said in a Facebook post that the white site will strengthen the district as a key business and lifestyle hub outside the city centre. The site can potentially yield 1,200 residential units, as well as spaces for office and retail, among other uses. It will also be supported by 4 MRT lines by 2032. This brings the total supply pipeline of private housing, including executive condominiums, to around 61,000 units. About 32,000 will be available for sale in the next 2 years. The reserve list for the second half of 2026 includes sites at River Valley Road and Telok Ayer Street.
15: Artificial intelligence tools are increasingly being used in city planning as they can analyse data patterns to create better community spaces. A new exhibition by the Urban Redevelopment Authority highlights how these tools can shape how the city is planned, built and managed. One of the tools focuses on making roads safer by using an AI system that can detect unsafe parking behaviour. Another helps to pinpoint locations along walkways where falls may be more likely, thereby helping planners create safer and more accessible spaces for seniors. Second Minister for National Development Indrani Raja believes such tools allow city planners to make more targeted interventions.
17: Urban planning is dynamic. We're constantly having to adapt to an aging population, to the new ways of working in a post-pandemic world, and to climate change. This is where AI can be a powerful partner in planning, by helping us move from reacting to anticipating. This means we can intervene earlier, allocate resources more precisely, and design policies with greater confidence in their downstream efficacy.
15: Three men accused of robbing a woman and then locking her and her child on a balcony at Marina Bay Sands have been charged in court. Li Yu, Ren Qi Liang and Tu Kai, aged 29 to 34, were each charged with one count of robbery with hurt. The Chinese nationals are said to have committed robbery at Marina Bay Sands Hotel on Monday evening. Police say the 45-year-old victim had spoken to someone on a messaging platform and arranged to exchange 50,000 Singapore dollars for foreign currency. She was then taken to the hotel room, where one man allegedly restrained her by the neck and demanded the cash. The woman and her child were locked on the balcony and suffered minor injuries. Within 4 hours after the incident was reported, police identified the suspects on a Shanghai-bound flight. The plane was recalled to the gate and the men were arrested at Changi Airport. The full amount of cash was recovered and the men have been remanded, and the case returns to court in 1 week's time. The Singapore Police Force has warned fans to remain vigilant against scams as pre-sales of tickets begin for BTS's upcoming concert here. The news desk reports.
16: SPF says they have asked resale platform Carousell to remove ticket listings for the Arirang concert in December. Fans have been urged to only buy tickets from authorized channels such as Ticketmaster. The police outlined common methods used by scammers. These include sending screenshots of fake tickets or receipts and rushing victims into paying. Scammers then claim to have not received payment and become uncontactable. The Consumers Association of Singapore, or CASE, issued a similar warning, telling buyers to be wary of third-party sellers who request advance payment. CASE says purchasing tickets from unauthorized sources not only exposes fans to potential scams, they also risk being denied entry to the event.
15: And that's the news. Headlines anytime on CNA 938 and CNA.asia.
1: Thank you, Vi. Let's go to your latest traffic. It is 10 minutes past 6 p.m. on this midweek Wednesday. It's June the 3rd, everybody. Looking to news of two accidents and one breakdown. The accident sites, Merchant Road towards Yutong Sen Street, just off to Central Expressway. Avoid lanes 1 and 2. Accident, Pia Ida Changi at Bukit Batok East Avenue 3 exit. Got a breakdown, Pia Ida Changi after Pasir Laba. Heavy traffic, Pia Ida Changi between Bukit Batok East Avenue 3 and Tho Guan Road. And traffic is heavy on the AYE to MCE between Alexandra Road and Buona Vista.
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1: Looking to your weather, partly cloudy for tonight, and on the heat map from NEA right now, yep, I'm seeing pretty much cloudy conditions across the entire island till 7:30 p.m. Temperature range, it's going to be from a low of 26 to a high 34 for the day. Looking to tomorrow, there will be some thundery showers, mainly over northern and western Singapore, to come in the late morning and early afternoon. Temperature range 26 to 34, as I mentioned. It is a Wednesday, June 3rd.
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1: It's your Crisis Conversations. This series on Talk Back started as a way to prep all of us to belt tighten where need be. Again, it's not about living as monks and being austere. It's about recognizing that because of the current geopolitical landscape, there are little steps that each and every one of us can take so that we can minimize the overall impact and feel less of the pinch. This was motivated when I first heard Prime Minister Wong's address to the nation with regard to the current state of affairs.
3: For businesses, this means reviewing operations and improving energy efficiency. For households, it means being mindful of daily energy use. These may seem like small steps, but taken together, they make a real difference. The government will support you, but our collective response will be far stronger if each of us plays our part too.
1: Today's edition, episode 7 of the Crisis Conversations, I'm focusing on fitness and whether it's become a costly lifestyle choice. Because look, I host Health Matters and Body and Soul. I host your health shows. I've been pushing for the idea of all of us to try and lead a healthier lifestyle, but does it have to be a more expensive, healthier lifestyle as well? In part, this discussion was prompted by a CNA article entitled Stress and $500 Monthly Gym Fees, Is Your Fitness Routine Draining You? A lot of young Singaporeans saying that when it comes to staying fit, they think that it has to come with a hefty cost, packed schedules, group and class memberships or gym memberships that can skyrocket to 500 or more. Think about it. It's also more than gym memberships for a lot of people. It might be the gym membership, which in and of itself could be costly. It could also come with the idea of maybe you're buying the prepackaged meals that are probiotic and macro intensive, or making sure that you eat within your calories. So these are prepackaged $600 a month. There you go. Boom. For two meals a day. Many of you are getting the protein shakes and the supplements as well. Boom. Another $100 a month. Many of you are also getting the fitness wear, because apparently you can't turn up in ratty old white t-shirt and shorts. Or last time the standard uniform is for guys, you just wear your old army singlet and shorts. Now it's like you gotta wear the fancy brand from Europe and here and there, and the fancy water bottle that has the MagSafe holder so you can prop up your phone on it and film yourself doing the workout so you can post on social media. It gets too much. It gets too much. Come on. My question today, the fitness aspect is one thing, but is $500 too much a month for a gym lifestyle?
0: Have your say. It's Talk Back with Daniel Martin. Call in 669-11938 or WhatsApp 963-11938.
1: I know some people in some kinds of companies also expect their company to subsidize their gym membership or their fitness lifestyle membership, whether it's yoga classes or Pilates or gym memberships. It is something that's often tagged on as an additional benefit. 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Hello, Chong Nien. Thank you for joining me.
19: Hi, Dan.
1: I tell you, every time I see your Instagram, I'm very nervous. No, Grit Yard looks very hardcore.
19: No lah, never hardcore. we help everybody at any fitness level.
1: It's
19: no
1: like issues. It's like you're really it's very Rocky style. I like it. It's like really you know, it's not about the fanciest or newest of equipment. It's about functional fitness, I think.
19: Yes, that's right. I mean, our focus has always been to help people live better, move better, get fit. And that is our motto. That is our what drives us. So we are not the fanciest of gyms, but we try our best.
1: Who needs fancy? But apparently some people do. So let me ask you that question. Have you noticed that staying fit has become increasingly expensive? Because like I said, it's the gym membership. It's the meal plan subscription. It's the fancy outfit. It's the water bottle that's $90 with a MagSafe holder. It is the sports Hyrox competition is coming. I'm going to take part in that as well. It's all of this. There's a whole lifestyle. You got to carry the right bag sometimes.
19: Mm-hmm. Yeah, I mean, we've noticed over the past years that I think it's nearly become an obsession, especially people who have adopted this type of lifestyle. So they start going into the details, you know, on top of the gym membership, what else can we get, right? I have to look good, you know, with the latest Lululemon range and so on and so forth. So I think in some sense, maintaining a fitness lifestyle has become quite expensive, but it also works on a spectrum, right? Like it really depends on what how you want to live and what you really want out of your fitness and your fitness regime. I think that's the most important.
1: Exactly. If you're going into it for the best of reasons, which is making sure that you are preventing injury, making sure that you're aging well, making sure that you've got the ability to play with your kids and grandkids without pulling a back muscle, making sure that you've got enough energy to get through the workday, making sure that you're doing disease prevention, I'm all for that. And if that means that comes with eating healthier and that comes with maybe a couple of supplements on the side, great. But if you get, do you see people just get caught up in the stuff of it all? So I'm going to have the supplement. I'll buy the giant protein because everybody else is buying the giant protein. I'll subscribe to the meal plan because everybody's subscribing to that meal plan. I'll get those shoes because everybody's wearing those barefoot gym shoes, things like that.
19: Yeah, I mean, obviously, right? I mean, like it or not, fitness itself has become trendy, right? It's people are following trends and they're seeing things on social media. All those fitness influencers and how they dress and what they take and so on and so forth. And that has actually, you know, encouraged people to actually go on the shopping spree, right? You know, buying this and that perhaps they don't need. And what you said is exactly right, right? In terms of fitness and fitness in itself, it's really about staying healthy, moving well, being able to, you know, play with your kids, you know, when you grow old as a senior.
1: Lower your risk of a cholesterol 60s. Problem, lower yeah, your exactly, risk of an exactly. osteoporosis problem. That's correct. What fitness should be about.
19: But, yeah, correct. Yeah. But currently, also what is happening in the industry and in the market is also there's a lot of, I mean, it's a business, right, at the end of the day, that a lot of brands are coming in and pushing very hard and pushing advertisements, a lot of new products, so on and so forth. So, you know, one way or another, people will definitely, you know, see it and would be influenced one way or another to try things out. And there is a group of people who become, you know, very obsessed, you know, let's say they follow a particular fitness influencer and they truly believe in what they are doing, they will follow suit and there will always be this group of people. Yeah.
1: One of my listeners just WhatsApped across. Thank you for the message. You say, join Active SG. Lots of free exercise, physical and virtual. Thank you for that message. Yeah. Do you know, there was an article a little while ago that was like, stop looking down Active SG gyms. They're great. And people were talking about how they have new equipment and clean facilities and cost afford. There are many ways to enter fitness. I think too many people, especially January the 1st, December 31st, it's like, okay, go join the Platinum Gym near my workplace and that kind of thing. You know what? Start small, start local. I think get the fundamentals. Nothing wrong with the community base or gym like Active SG. In fact, they're fantastic sometimes, don't you? I know it's got your competitors sometimes, so I'm sorry to comment on it. But actually, it's a great place to start, isn't it?
19: Yeah, I mean, you're right, right? There's a stigma in terms of the facilities and amenities that are offered by the government, Active SG. I mean, some of the gyms have been renovated to, you know, very, very good standards that could rival any commercial gym, right? And it's made affordable by the government. So you are exactly right. For somebody who's looking to kickstart their journey or they've already reached a certain level of experience and they know what to do on their own, then I mean it's a very viable option and a very affordable option as well. There is a group of people who are starting out new, right? They don't know, they haven't, you know, looked into fitness. They just want somebody to come in and guide them and, you know, look at how they're doing, track them, make them accountable, so on and so forth. So those are more the paid options, the more expensive options, if you will, out there. But there are certain gyms that are also very cost-effective that offer such things. I mean, there's also other options like, for example, ClassPass. Yes. ClassPass is an app. It's an aggregator platform that allows people to, you know, visit these type of boutique studios or commercial gyms just to try out their classes. Mm-hmm. There are apps out there that, you know, provide customized programs. So, I mean, there are affordable alternatives as well to, you know, the big commercial membership gyms and so on and so forth.
1: Yeah, and before you realize or recognize that you need some of those fancier or higher end facilities, maybe it's good to start with the basics, like your ClassPass, like your ActiveSG, get your fundamentals right, see whether the fitness lifestyle is for you, because too often, I think people join the fancy gym lifestyle and buy into the commercialism around it and then realize they're not using 60% of it. Do you really need the UV lights inside the shower to heal your body? Do you really need the indoor single lane swimming if you're not an elite swimmer? Do you really need the mud bath that's in the corner? You're never going to use it. I mean, why, but we end up paying for it, you know?
19: Yeah. I mean, at the end of the day, this group of people, I think they are focusing on the wrong word, right? It's fitness lifestyle, yes, but they're focusing more on the lifestyle than on the fitness.
1: Yes.
19: Right? So when you focus more on the lifestyle, then you start to, be bothered about, or you start to be aware of what people think of what you are wearing, where you're going, what you're doing. And that's how people fall into the rabbit hole, right? Going down the rabbit hole of getting all these different memberships to do all these different things. And sometimes, you know, after maybe 1-2 months, they lose that momentum, or they lose that motivation to go for these services, and they're actually paying out of through their nose and out of, for things that they don't need.
1: Yeah, so, and they find themselves cycling or circling this debt worries and concerns. I mean, too many young persons, I think, or of a particular gen, also like the culture that you work, if somehow like, I have seen this because I work a lot with the tech sector. I do a tech show as well. And I see a lot of people in the tech sector, they realize that like, okay, I have to be fit and active as well because that's part of the lifestyle. So I have to join the gym as well. And then this is subsidized by the company as well. So I have to go and make it happen. Like, you know, you get caught into it and buy into it maybe for the wrong reasons. And I worry that the younger worker of today feels that this is an unavoidable cost. But let's find workarounds. Let's find workarounds that can help support it. I love the fact that, honestly, if you look at some of the notice boards around where you live or where you work, very often there are free classes that are being conducted by the mall next door in the evening yoga classes happening at the park, or there's this happening somewhere. And this, I think, for the person starting from zero, as in never been back to the gym, it can be intimidating to jump back into a gym lifestyle. It might be better to start with your ActiveSG or maybe some of the free classes that are around you. They're not always a scam, right? I hope.
19: Yeah, of course. I mean, when it comes to this kind of thing, a lot of people, I mean, we've come across a lot of people in our gym, they feel embarrassed, right? That, it's a bit of ego involved, if I go for the free class, is it good enough? How will people look at me? I mean, the RC or the CC that's having this Zumba class or K-pop fitness class, is it, if I go there, will they associate me with like an
1: am
19: older
1: auntie,
19: generation?
1: Am I uncle or something like
19: that?
1: Yeah,
19: exactly. So there's a lot of that ego kind of face-saving type of impression in play. Mm-hmm. So you're exactly right. You know, if you are someone who is starting out, total beginner, zero experience, there's nothing wrong with joining such sessions, you know, just to kickstart, just to get healthy, just to get moving. I think it's a good start.
1: I think the most important thing is just to see whether you can make it an actual part of your lifestyle, whether you can genuinely commit to 2-3 times a week rather than saying, okay, I'll go 3-4 times a week. Like, you know, see whether you can functionally do it first. And then maybe you can talk about whether this machine or this device or this personal trainer is going to suit you. Because when you hear $500 a month, do you think that is too much potentially for an individual, especially a young person, to start coughing up?
19: Well, in my mind, yes. It's a little bit on the high side. Mm. I mean, there are a lot of cost-effective options around, right? I mean, you could go to Decathlon, for example, and get a good pair of...
1: My favorite place.
19: Yeah, active wear, a good pair of shoes for a very cost-effective, much cheaper price.
1: Yes.
19: And ActiveSG gyms and the facilities, even not just the gyms, the pool, the stadiums are free. monthly subscriptions, are less than $50, I believe.
1: Yeah.
19: So yeah, it's there are always cost-effective alternatives around, and $500 a month is really, if you have the capacity to spare, I would say, then you go for those options.
1: But it can be eye-watering for a young person's

0: starting their job to think that that is a necessary component of your spend. This one not sponsored, Posa, but I buy like everything from Decathlon, like your like my swimwear, my goggles, the towel to go to the swimming pool. Like come on, $5-$7. How to fight? And it's very good. It's very worth. This one not sponsored, Posa. Not sponsored. I've seen somebody in my final point. I want to raise. Oh, somebody is WhatsApping across and also saying I do enjoy the idea of following other workouts from YouTube and doing that. Oh, okay, good. Okay, this person likes to do YouTube workouts and do it from home. And they also talk about how there are many apps. You're right. I've seen Apple Plus Fitness. I've seen Adidas have their own apps and you can do workouts from home. I saw somebody else was very smart. They asked ChatGPT to craft a workout for their age and weight and height. And then they even went to scan all the machines in their condo gym and input it into ChatGPT saying these are the machines I have access to, using these machines craft a workout for me, for my age, weight, height, range, blah blah blah. All smart, all well and good. Technology is supposed to improve lives, but be a bit careful of injury. What would you say?
1: Yeah, I would say I totally agree with you, because at the end of the day, if you're someone who's a total beginner, you should always start with the easier or simpler exercises. As you progress, you're looking to improve, things get a bit more complex, because in the fitness world at least, there are other things to look at, right? Like in terms of what's your training plan, what's your diet, when you do a certain exercise, are you doing it properly, so on and so forth, which, you know, YouTube and ChatGPT, they aren't able to do that, right? And also,
0: I think like when you try and follow along the TV, you might be holding the plank, but then also you are looking up at the screen to see whether you're doing correctly.
1: And correct. Then, well, just change your pose. Form, yeah. Correct. So the form and all that. I mean, you need to be very self-aware lah to follow the workouts. That's why I say for someone who's a beginner, maybe simpler exercises that you can find on YouTube, what ChatGPT or AI suggests, that's all good and fine. If you're looking to progress to something a little bit more advanced, then perhaps, you know, some guided sessions would help. So just so that you don't, you know, fall into the trap of doing something wrong and at worst getting injured. And then what happens is you lose your momentum and you think, okay, exercise is not working for me. Yeah.
0: Or I'm backsliding because you're recovering for the next 3 months and then you have to start from zero. Correct. All over again. Good points. So Chong Yan, the point is somebody can walk into Grid Yard wearing their old SAF t-shirt and short, no problem. Who cares, right?
1: No problem. Who cares? That's right.
0: What's more important is you can do the exercises and the workouts correctly and for the right reasons. That is what fitness should be about. Thank you so much to Tay Chong Nian, who's co-founder of Grit Yard, a functional fitness and training studio. We've been talking about that recent article that's prompted today's discussion, stress and $500 monthly gym fees. Is your fitness routine draining you? That's been part of today's Crisis Conversation.
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0: Good evening, it's your latest news on Singapore today. New Singaporean bus captains will receive higher starting salaries and larger sign-on bonuses from January next year. The move is aimed at attracting more locals to the profession as Singapore's bus network continues to expand. And it comes as the proportion of local bus captains fell from 54% in 2021 to 41% last year. Under the changes, new local bus captains will receive an additional $450 in starting monthly pay. They will also get an extra $2,000 in first-year sign-on bonuses, including allowances, bonuses, and overtime pay. Well, most new recruits can expect to earn about $600 more a month during their first year on the job. That would bring the average monthly salary to more than $4,000. Existing bus captains will also receive a one-time salary adjustment. The U.S. is proposing tariffs of at least 10% on imports from 60 economies following an investigation into goods allegedly produced by forced labor. If approved, the 10% rate would apply to imports from Canada, Mexico, Taiwan, the EU, and the UK, among other places. Other major economies, including Singapore, India, China, Japan, and South Korea, would be subject to a 12.5% levy. I'm looking at the latest from CNA.Asia, and we have got input right now from CNA's Paul Sung, who has more.
7: The U.S. Trade Office said it was imposing the lower rate on economies that impose prohibitions on forced labor imports or have committed to doing so. The move is a major step in President Donald Trump's push to reinstate country-by-country tariffs he imposed during his first year in office before they were deemed unconstitutional. The recommended duties are a result of probes launched under a separate legal authority known as Section 301. It will be subject to a public comment and review period before implementation. The proposed levies come as financial markets are already on edge over the Iran war and a resultant spike in oil and gas prices.
0: The Indonesian rupiah has crossed 14,000 against the Singapore dollar for the first time as the currency tumbled to a record low against the US dollar. The rupiah fell to 14,024 per Sing dollar. Against the greenback, the Indonesian currency dropped to 17,950. Market analysts say prolonged high oil prices, a shrinking trade surplus, and inflation pressures are putting pressure on Southeast Asia's largest economy. Indonesia's central bank says it will continue to support the rupiah and strengthen the country's external resilience. I'm Daniel Martin for Singapore Today Headlines anytime on CNA 938 and at CNA.Asia. Time for Asia Business, looking to Singapore's stock market first, where shares closed higher with the STI up 0.8% to 5,138 points. National carrier SIA among the top advancers, climbing 3.7% to $7.04. Taking a look at how other stocks perform, semiconductor solutions provider AEM gained 3.3% to $10.09. Integrated resort operator Genting Singapore added 1.7% to 61.5 cents. And more on the Asian markets next and how they've performed as I chat to Sunny Hamid. Has Indonesia's market gone into a tailspin? But first off, let's check in more in terms of how they've performed, Asian markets, that is, across the board. Sunny?
8: In light of that, quite well, because I see a mix rather than everything in the red. We have in the red, the Hang Seng down 1.6. Jakarta has done a hefty 4.1, but I think that's more to do with domestic issues itself. But we have gainers. Korea is up 0.15. Taiwan is up 2%. And as you mentioned earlier, Singapore is also up 0.8. So we've got a few greens despite the resumption of the political geopolitical tensions in the Middle East.
0: Any impact on oil prices then?
8: Yes, we have seen oil prices move up. In fact, since the beginning of the month, when oil prices were roughly just above 90 on Brent crude, today it's trading at 98.7, up about 2.7% over a 24-hour period. So yes, there has been an impact. It just tells us that the closure of the Straits of Hormuz may be prolonged. That will equate to a further drawdown in strategic reserve, oil reserves. And we are reaching points where people consider it to be what we call critical levels in terms of these reserves. So it's left to be seen. Once we hit those levels, prices may rise even further from here.
0: Okay. Looking to gold edging lower, even as uncertainty persists around any kind of efforts to end the war. What would determine where prices go from here?
8: Well, I look at it as more of a two-phase situation for gold. At currently, what's happening is basically we've got slightly stronger dollar, which is weighing on gold. We have news of some Middle Eastern central banks, even individual portfolios potentially selling off their gold holdings because they are in need to cover losses.

0: 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It's all the business news you need.
1: Trading will be closely watched.
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4: Affected by uncertainties in the US trade war.
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8: You know, markets continue to grapple with uncertainty.
9: From lawyers representing an unnamed interested party.
0: Asia Business. 35
10: minutes. In stock markets. We have an economy which every time you see the rupiah weaken, you see the stock market weaken, it tends to wobble. We are at unprecedented levels, i.e. historical levels, in terms of the rupiah's low. So I would think that the authorities will come in. They cannot afford things to worsen much more from here. But the big question is whether they'll be successful. There are issues, as you mentioned, fiscally. The situation there is not good. They will have to address that. Otherwise, the markets will keep on punishing them on the rupiah.
11: This seems more like a crisis of trust rather than a lack of resources, right? Because famously, Indonesia has resources to lean on and rely on.
10: Yes, they have. They've done a few things, of course, to i.e. limit the export of resources. And but they are resource rich. It's just that they have what we call the highly subsidized local energy prices, and that's putting a strain on the fiscal side. The stock market has come under scrutiny from the MSCI, so foreigners are avoiding it, and then all these kind of idiosyncratic risks, in particular with Indonesia in focus itself. So they have, i.e. to kind of overhaul their house internally to clean things up, I think, before investors have more confidence.
11: My thanks to Sunny Hamid, Director of Wealth Management Financial Alliance, for the latest on the Asian markets and economy this trading day. It's Singapore Today. I'm Daniel Martin. Got reports coming in of heavy traffic entering Woodlands Checkpoint. And due to that, bus service 170 and 170X, those have been diverted from Woodlands Road. They will now be plying along Woodlands Avenue 3 and Woodlands Centre Road in the Woodlands Checkpoint area. So once again, heavy traffic entering Woodlands Checkpoint. So 170 and 170X have been diverted to start plying along Woodlands Avenue 3 and Woodlands Centre Road. Look out for a breakdown that is on the TPE to SLE at the SLE BKE exit. Heavy as well, BKE to Woodlands at Woodlands Checkpoint exit. That is traffic.
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11: Did you read that CNA article on CNA.Asia on Tuesday, June 2nd, about owners of parrots that might cause some noise disturbances on a regular basis for their neighbours? How do you deal with that? I mean, it's not just parrots. I mean, let's be honest. I mean, if you've got somebody who's got an untrained new puppy, they're going to be barking anytime somebody leaves the house, and sometimes for hours on end. Some cats, I know when they're in heat, my goodness, it's terrifying what cats are able to produce as a sound. I was talking to my production team. It does sound like a human being attacked or killed sometimes, the screams that they are able to emit. But I want to focus on the birds. We rarely talk about the bird ownership. I used to live across the way from a bird owner who had pretty much an aviary on his balcony, cages and cages and cages of various birds and bird types. The article in question specifically zoomed in on the concept of the parrot. That brings its own suit of problems. I'll tell a personal story later. But NParks received more than 800 feedback cases involving pet parrots each year between 2021 and 2025, with complaints ranging from excessive noise to animal welfare concerns. Here's more from the report by CNA's Eugene Chow.
14: Music to the ears of some, but to others,

0: The squawks are a pain, while parrots are becoming an increasingly popular choice for a pet. Not everyone is a fan.
1: It's not so good lah, because sometimes the birds very noisy, then they fly, maybe go inside our room, right?
2: It adds more vibrance to the environment, because I'm a pet person, so I can go play with them or even to touch them.
3: The bird droppings and the feathers could actually affect young children.
4: So my personal story is this man who had this aviary practically. I call it aviary, it's hyperbole, but he had so many cages on his balcony. And the problem is, you know, you can train some of them to speak, yeah? And they can mimic human words. I don't know whether it was intentional or not, but this person had trained one of their parrots. Or maybe it was a rescue. I don't know. But this parrot or this talking bird, whether it was another breed or not, I think budgies can be trained to speak as well, right? Was shouting expletives and swear words. And because it was an HDB estate, it would bounce and reverberate into every unit. And it was like, oh, that's the rude bird that lives across the way. And then also because they were on the balcony, nobody really would be able to park below it. It was several floors up, but birds do have projectile pooping. And if you parked below, your car would be absolutely demolished and smothered in white pet poo, bird poo. So that was an interesting experience for several years. Where's the line from parrots to untrained puppies? How do you deal with neighbors who have noisy pets? Yes, Swa Yun Shan, who is Vice President and Welfare Team Leader of the Parrot Society Singapore. Yun Shan, so nice to talk to you. Welcome to the show. Hi.
5: Hi, Daniel. Thank you for inviting Parrot Society Singapore to talk about living with parrots in Singapore.
4: Absolute pleasure. So, okay, bottom line, let's just get one thing out of the way first. I'm sure many of my listeners are like, legal or not, can or not. Like, okay, what is the legality in terms of pet ownership when it comes to the idea of parrots in particular?
5: Well, there's no legality issues right now at the moment about keeping parrots at home.
4: So it's absolutely fine. These are, would they be registered the way you would register any other kind of pet?
5: So far, they don't really have any registrations that you have to do, like for dogs, licensing and stuff like that.
4: Okay, got it. What are some of the more... Okay, the breeds run the gamut, right? There's not just one kind of parrot. There's a whole range, right?
5: Yes, there's a range of it, from the smallest parrots to the biggest, like macaws.
4: Got it. And none of these are endangered or anything like that, right?
5: Most of them are in the CITES appendix too, as what I know. Mm-hmm. But endangered-wise... You will have to check on that.
4: Okay. So when, because, you know, I can imagine some people be like, if they see like a macaw, they'd be like, hey, this one I've seen, but Pak, how come this person has a macaw? I thought this can only belong, but like in our mind, you know, we just think that this belongs in Mandai. It doesn't belong in a person's home, but there's no restrictions on this. Yeah.
5: No.
4: Got it. But what are some of the complaints that you have heard as part of the Parrot Society when it comes to some of the disputes that can emerge between owners and their neighbours?
5: To be really honest with you, Parrot Society Singapore has never received complaints from members of the public about parrots. But what we do encounter occasionally are owners who choose to surrender their birds because they find the noise levels difficult to manage. So as you all know, parrots can be like naturally very vocal animals. So many first-time owners underestimate just how loud they can be. And because of that, some owners realize only later on that they're unable to cope with the noise in the home environment.
4: This is not like your chirp, chirp, budgie, budgie kind of thing. The decibel levels can get quite loud, right?
5: Yeah, correct.
4: How do people...
5: So it really depends on what species you have.
4: How do people usually obtain their parrots? Is this through pet stores?
5: You can obtain through pet stores, but Parrot Society encourages adoptions through our website. So you can look at the birds that we have up on our website and choose to apply to adopt a parrot from us.
4: I ask that because I wonder whether or not they are adequately prepared before buying or adopting in terms of, okay, these are the noise levels, you know, just like dogs and cats, you know, the amount of space they require. This is what to expect in terms of behavioral and temperament aspects.
5: Yeah, so Some people may like underestimate the commitment level involved in keeping parrots. Mm-hmm. So many prospective owners are actually aware that parrots are intelligent and beautiful animals, and they may not fully appreciate or understand the level of time, effort and long-term planning required to care for them properly. Mm-hmm. So because they are really highly social animals that require daily interaction, out of cage time, mental stimulation and enrichment, meeting these needs is not simply a matter of providing food and shelter for them.
4: Yeah.
5: It requires a consistent commitment of time and attention throughout the bird's life.
4: See, that's a very important element. I'm glad you raised that as well. It's not as simple as like, you know, feed them in the morning, go for work for 8 hours and then come back and interact with them again. You're talking about constant interaction, because, you know, some animals, some dogs and some cats have become domesticated to the point where they understand the work-life balance, I think, and they're okay when the owners are not there. Maybe not so much for the parrots, huh?
5: Parrots can be trained to like play on their own as well.
4: Okay.
5: And so it's not too bad. Yeah.
4: Can they be left alone?
5: They can be left alone, but you have to give them adequate cage size and adequate enrichment in their cages, proper perches, food, and water, fresh water every day, to make sure that they are kept adequately happy in their living environment. But of course, at the end of the day, when you're back home, you should always let your birds out for out of cage time with a minimum of 1 hour daily.
4: Ah, okay. Hey, what are the requirements? Are there any rules or things in terms of what cage time is versus non-cage time? Is there a caging aspect to like, oh, birds of, like, you know how dogs of a certain size and breed need to be muzzled, for example? Is that the same in terms of birds? Like, birds of a certain size must have a cage of a certain size and can or cannot be let out of the cage depending on their breed or species or temperament?
5: So in generally, we recommend cage sizes to be at least 2 times of the bird's wingspan, so that they can at least stretch their wings out and be happy about stretching their wings out and just have enough space in their home.
4: Yeah.
5: So that's one of the more important ones. As for out of cage time, a minimum of 1 hour of cage time daily for every parrot should be, we encourage owners to at least let them out for an hour minimum daily, just so they get to exercise around the house, you know.
4: Yeah. And so that's not wrong. If you look over to your neighbor's house and you see a parrot flying around inside on there, it's fine. but you know, obviously be mindful about letting it fly to other people's homes lah.
5: Yeah, so just make sure that you keep your windows closed, have your ceiling fans turned off before you let your birds out, yeah.
4: When a parrot's vocalizations become excessive, what are some of the reasons behind it?
5: Some of the reasons behind like increased frequency or like volume of vocalization can be linked to boredom, insufficient enrichment or mental stimulation, changes in their routine or environment, or like separation from a preferred companion like their owners, or learned behaviors where the bird associates vocalizing with receiving attention. These are some of the common reasons behind like vocalizations in parrots, changes in vocalizations.
4: One of my listeners WhatsApping this question across: can cats live with parrots? And can parrots coexist maybe also by extension with other pets in the house?
5: So we generally do not recommend parrots to be associated with other pets at home, like having dogs or cats around. That's because dogs and cats are much bigger than parrots if we are talking about lovebirds.
4: Mm-hmm.
5: They can easily be hurt by these other animal companions at home. So we would encourage owners to keep them in separate spaces, just to make sure that we minimize the chances of accidents happening. Because, you know, sometimes dogs or puppies can get a bit
4: overly aggressive, or playful.
5: Like, not really say overly aggressive. They can be very playful and they don't know like how substantial their bite can be on a parrot.
4: Yeah. Now, we don't want extreme steps to be taken. We've heard about the horrible case with dogs where some people debark their dogs, a surgical procedure to remove that barking. It's quite horrific. And we don't want something like that to happen here. So when there are complaints about noise levels of birds, of parrots in particular, can things be done? What can be done? So my neighbor that lived across the way from us would very often, for example, at night make sure that the cages were covered. Are there practical steps that can be taken to help?
5: Definitely. So we feel like the first step is understanding why a parrot is vocalizing. Rather than trying to stop the vocalization altogether, owners should address the underlying causes. So like providing appropriate enrichment, giving them regular social interaction, training, and a predictable daily routine can actually help reduce the excessive callings. Mm. So owners should also teach parrots to play independently so they don't form unhealthy or overly dependent bonds with their owners. Some owners we know of also install like soundproof windows or curtains, although these only help to a certain extent.
4: Mm.
5: So ultimately, having a good husbandry and understanding a bird's needs are the most effective long-term solutions.
4: What happens if like my neighbor, the parrot has been trained to curse and swear? How? For years, it was yelling expletives in the HDB estate.
5: Oh no.
4: I mean, is that something that can be unlearned?
5: I wouldn't say we can unlearn that, to be honest.
4: Oh dear.
5: Like my parents do still talk like my dad, because I got my parrot from my dad, so he still talks like my dad till now.
4: That's quite scary actually, you know?
5: Yeah.
4: So I mean, unfortunately in that scenario, I mean I can understand why some people will be angry lah if they've got young kids in a state or something and then they suddenly hear this yelling about. There's no way to unlearn that behavior. That's very challenging. That is. Okay, so just a final quick point. I've only got 20 seconds left for this one. Can you bring your parrot down and fly it around in public spaces? I've seen that happening at East Coast Park. I've seen that happen in some open parks and things like that. Is there any legality around that? Are we okay?
5: ABS have actually issued out a free flying advisory during our Friends of Parrots Day that happened last Saturday. So maybe owners who want to free fly their parrots should look up that advisory first. But based on Parrot Society's perspective, free flying can be done if there's a need for it. But especially for bigger macaws where they really need like constant exercise, which normal HDBs cannot provide, but we still have to take proper precautions and safety for parrots, especially when you want them to free fly outside, because there are just so many dangers in Singapore, like having eagles around, predators generally, flying into ceiling walls and stuff like that.
4: Good point. I've got so many other questions and my listeners are sending in new questions now as well, but we're out of time. Thank you so much to Swa Yun Shan, who is Vice President and Welfare Team Leader of the Parrot Society Singapore. I'm Daniel Martin.
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23: Now, improve your health and wealth with Daniel Martin from 7 p.m.
4: Squeezing in one of the WhatsApps that came in about the parrot topic. Somebody was asking, what about having other birds with the parrots? That's a good point. I didn't have the chance to address that to my guests live because the message came in out of time, overtime that is. But generally speaking, when it came to keeping parrots with other animals, the advice of the Parrot Society is probably not to when it comes to cats and birds. Let's see about with other birds. I'll try and get the question across to our guests and get an answer for you. Let's talk about what's happening next on Health Matters. It is your partner's loud snoring and how it could actually be a warning siren from the heart. I'm going to be diving into the dangerous link between sleep apnea and heart failure, and why cardiologists say ignoring that nightly racket could be a life-threatening mistake. The shocking science is next. Right now, though, at 7 p.m., here's Vi with your latest news.
24: Good evening. New Singaporean bus captains will receive higher starting salaries and larger sign-on bonuses from January next year. The move is aimed at attracting more locals to the profession as Singapore's bus network continues to expand. It comes as the proportion of local bus captains fell from 54% in 2021 to 41% last year. Under the changes, new local bus captains will receive an additional $450 in starting monthly pay. They will also get an extra $2,000 in a first-year sign-on bonuses. Including allowances, bonuses, and overtime pay, most new recruits can expect to earn about $600 more a month during their first year on the job. That would bring the average monthly salary to more than $4,000. Existing bus captains will also receive a one-time salary adjustment. Acting Minister for Transport Jeffrey Siao says the larger pool of bus drivers will also allow working conditions to improve and will also make such careers more sustainable. The life expectancy of Singapore residents rose to 83.9 years in 2025. That's an increase of over 2 months compared to 2024. Preliminary data released by Department of Statistics, or SingStat, also shows that life expectancy has improved over the past decade, rising from 82.9 years in 2015 and above the pre-pandemic peak of 83.7 years in 2019. Residents aged 65 in 2025 can expect to live to 86.6 years. SingStat says the report indicates the average longevity of the population and does not take into account future changes in mortality. 4,745 private residential units are being offered for the second half of this year as part of Singapore's government land sales program. This brings the total supply for 2026 to more than 9,300 units. That's over 50% higher than the annual average for the past decade. The news desk with more.
25: The latest units will be in 8 private residential sites and 1 mixed-use white site in the Jurong Lake District. National Development Minister Chee Hong Tat said in a Facebook post that the white site will strengthen the district as a key business and lifestyle hub outside the city centre. The site can potentially yield 1,200 residential units, as well as spaces for office and retail, among other uses. It will also be supported by 4 MRT lines by 2032. This brings the total supply pipeline of private housing, including executive condominiums, to around 61,000 units. About 32,000 will be available for sale in the next 2 years. The reserve list for the second half of 2026 includes sites at River Valley Road and Turlock IA Street.
0: State investor Temasek says it sees continued prospects in the Middle East despite recent unrest. It's considering setting up an office in the region to support portfolio companies and deepen co-investment partnerships. At a media briefing, Chairman Teo Chee Hen said that the Gulf countries have deep natural resources, bold ambitions, and a growing ability to deliver on them. About 8 months into his role, Mr. Teo also outlined the evolving investment strategy. CNA's Nadira Zaidi has more.
1: Investing is no longer a straightforward business. Temasek Chairman Teo Chee Hien says a more volatile global environment marked by economic uncertainties and geopolitical conflicts has made investing even more challenging. He adds that a disciplined approach to risk remains a cornerstone of Temasek's investment strategy.
2: Beyond economics, politics, security, and global events play a big role in markets. And that's why understanding the bigger picture is becoming increasingly important for investors.
3: Today, geopolitics have come into play. And so we have to take that into consideration. Because it may hit particular investments that you're making. It may hit particular sectors in which we're investing in. It may hit particular countries that we have invested in, that we have investments in. So we have to take that into account. As I said, in the end, it comes down to looking at all the factors in a disciplined way and making the investment with an eye to the appropriate levels of risk and return.
2: Mr. Teo said the impact of the Gulf War will linger even if hostilities end and the Strait of Hormuz reopens. Higher energy prices could drive up food costs, adding pressure on the global economy. But there are still opportunities, with Temasek considering setting up an office in the region to support portfolio companies and deepen co-investment partnerships.
0: A new research and development hub will make it easier for local aquaculture farms to develop and test healthier feed. The Feed and Feed Ingredient Technology Centre, or F2TC, is led by the Singapore Food Agency and the Singapore Institute of Technology. It will focus on feed for tropical marine species. Senior Minister of State for Sustainability and the Environment, Dr. Janil Puthucheary, says the centre will benefit farms in Singapore and the region.
5: SFA will provide technical expertise, industry networks and resources to support F2TC's development and help anchor a pipeline of industry projects. SIT, the Singapore Institute of Technology, complements these efforts by bringing strong capabilities in extrusion process engineering, applied research with industry, and expertise in digitalization and AI-driven modeling, all of which are relevant to advancing feed innovation.
0: At a global symposium, Dr. Puthucheary said that a further $6.3 million will be given to a local program, Aquapolice, to enhance marine tilapia aquaculture in Singapore. The program will also develop traceability tools to distinguish locally farmed fish sold under the Singapore Agri-Food Enterprises Federation brand from imported ones. This will also help boost consumer confidence in support of local produce.
5: Ensuring food resilience is an ongoing effort. No strategy can eliminate all disruptions. But innovation, collaboration, and preparedness remain our most powerful tools. With climate adaptation as a national priority, our work on aquaculture inputs reflects this commitment. Building the productive resilience that climate-proofed food systems will require.
0: Tickets for K-pop boy band BTS's concert in Singapore are going on resale slides for up to 23 times their original price. Checks by CNA on ticket brokers StubHub showed scalpers offering a single VIP ticket by the stage at close to $9,000, nearly 23 times the official price. Listings also appeared on online platform Carousell as soon as 20 minutes after the official pre-sale began at noon on Wednesday.
24: One post shows a set of four VIP tickets being offered for about $6,700. BTS fan Sabrina Lee says it took her more than 3 hours to secure seats and she left nothing to chance.
6: My husband's actually working from home today and the kids at home because it's the school holidays. I was like, okay, the TV's Wi-Fi is off. Everything else is in airplane mode. Only the things that I'm using for ticketing are actually on Wi-Fi. And then I have the phone 5G as a backup as well.
24: Ahead of the sale, the Consumers Association of Singapore and the police both issued advisories warning against ticket scams. They urged fans to buy tickets from only official channels and emphasised that those who purchase from unauthorised sellers may be denied entry to the event. The police said they have also asked Carousel to take down the resale listings. And that's the news. Headlines anytime on CNA 938 and CNA.Asia.
4: If you come across any scams, don't forget, you know, alert the authorities, of course, through Scam Watch. Let them know about it, but feel free to let us know about it as well here on Singapore Today. You can WhatsApp me at 963-11938. I will be looking out for this issue and whether or not it becomes a big topic that we need to talk about on Talkback or a Singapore Today top story. Let's take a look next at the latest traffic. But tell ScamWatch first lah. Don't tell me and then ask me to tell ScamWatch for you. You know, it has to be a direct report from you. Okay. I've got news of an accident. It's occurred on the CTE towards the SLE just after Ang Mo Kio Avenue 1. And it is causing congestion till Brattle Road. Avoid lane 4. Next up, getting reports of a breakdown on Bishan Street 21 towards Marymount Road just after Jalan Pemimpin. Avoid lane 1. Traffic's heavy as well. AYE to Tuas between Clemente Avenue 6 and Clemente Road.
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4: Looking to your weather forecast, 26 to 34 is your temperature range. Thundery showers is the forecast for the day, but right now, it is looking like mainly cloudy conditions across the entire island till about 8:30 p.m. Temperature range, like I said, 26 to 34. The evenings have been hot. I have been sweating at home in my own house while eating dinner after my show. So I hope I've got the fan. I've got this other big fan. And my aircon servicing is scheduled for this Friday because I am worried about having to use it more. I don't use aircon 24/7, but I'm worried about using it more potentially if haze were to recur. So that's your latest weather.
8: 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Saw something unusual or interesting? 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
4: Hi, everybody, and thank you for joining me. Here's what matters on today's edition. Well, if your partner's nighttime snoring is not so gentle and it's more like a chainsaw revving through the entire night, you are probably not alone on today's edition of Health Matters. If you've been relying on earplugs or just like gently but quite hardly elbowing the person next to you, stop doing that. Because you know what? That nightly racket, it's not just annoying, it could be a warning siren from the heart of your partner. Welcome into Health Matters. Today I'm connecting the dots between those bedroom acoustics and the cardiovascular health of the individual. True obstructive sleep apnea, or OSA, it's more than just snoring, because it's a condition where they literally stop breathing in their sleep. And when that happens, it starves the body of oxygen. It puts the heart under immense silent pressure. If you're the person sleeping next to this individual, you'll notice your partner often like shockingly like coming, sitting up and just startling awake, almost choking. Does that sound familiar? That could be a very big sign of obstructive sleep apnea. It's putting the person's body at risk of oxygen deprivation and the heart under pressure. The data is clear. If you ignore sleep apnea, it could spike your risk for high blood pressure, strokes, and irregular heart rhythms. Today, I'm going to dive into, on this edition of Health Matters, what's actually happening beneath the surface, the constant violent spike in adrenaline that forces someone's blood pressure to skyrocket, how it could scar blood vessels, how it could stretch the chambers of your heart, and how this nightly battleground can cause irreversible structural damage. So that simple snoring problem could turn into a lethal trigger for heart failure. I'm joined on this edition of Health Matters by my guest, Senior Consultant Cardiologist, Dr. Reginald Liu. Dr. Liu, thank you for joining me on Health Matters. So tell my listeners, what is fundamentally happening when somebody has OSA, obstructive sleep apnea, rather than just mere snoring?
10: Well, OSA is actually a very common condition. It's often undiagnosed because people pass off the snoring at night as a nuisance, but don't actually recognize or appreciate the underlying seriousness of the condition. From a heart point, cardiovascular point of view, we often see patients who already have been found to have arrhythmias or high blood pressure, or sometimes more serious conditions like ischemic heart disease or heart failure, as you mentioned. And then our job is to actually find out why they have these conditions as well as treat the underlying problem. And increasingly, we recognize now that OSA is one of the important risk factors for heart or cardiovascular disease, in addition to other ENT-type problems as well. So we also know that if we can control and treat the OSA, there's a good chance we can also improve the overall cardiac condition and the long-term outcome. So important condition to pick up, both from the general health perspective, but also on cardiovascular outcomes.
4: I wonder if it's ever happened for you, Dr. Liu, where treating a patient, you're dealing with their cardiovascular concerns, and then with some investigations, it was OSA that was the root cause after all.
10: Yeah. In fact, that's a good point. And often in the early stage of cardiovascular conditions or early stage high blood pressure, particularly in younger people, if we pick up that the problem is OSA and we treat it and identify it early, it's possible actually that if you treat the OSA, they may not need specific treatment for the heart because you've treated the OSA. So high blood pressure is a common reason that we can treat and treat the blood pressure adequately. But other heart conditions like heart rhythm problems, if it's OSA and you treat that, you can actually reduce the effect of the arrhythmia. So yes, it can be a contributing factor and also can be a cause for some types of heart conditions.
4: Let's dive in deep a little bit. So in the past, when I've talked about OSA, I've talked about how people can wake up feeling very poorly rested. They haven't got enough sleep. This can lead to confusion. This can lead to headaches. This can lead to problems with cognition. We've talked about its impact in terms of, obviously, that one would need sometimes, in some cases, a CPAP machine to open the airways so that choking sensation doesn't exist. So I've talked about it in those regards, and I think people understand it in terms of the airways. But how is it linked to cardiovascular health? How can it lead to things like hypertension and arrhythmias? What's the link?
10: Yes, it's good and important question. And in fact, it's still a topic of intense research. But essentially, we understand and we know that OSA over time with repeated stress on the body at night actually puts strain on the cardiovascular system. So it's not just the intermittent snoring, but it's the ongoing every night pressures that build up when the airways are blocked and the oxygen level drops in the body. Over time, that causes changes in the actual heart structure. It causes part of the heart sometimes to get bigger or dilate. It can increase the pressures both in the lungs and in the heart, in the main blood vessels in the body. And over time, although that makes the heart work harder, it might make the heart muscle have to beat more strongly and therefore thicken the muscle over time and eventually lead to high blood pressure. And chronic changes of high blood pressure or changes in the stretching of the heart muscle can lead to arrhythmias, which, as you mentioned in your introduction, can also increase risk of stroke. So all of these factors interplay with repeated stress on the body can cause these conditions. And if we consider that we spend up to a third of our lives sleeping, these repeated exposures every night for a third of our lives over time will cause changes to the heart problems and increase the risk.
4: I'm curious, does that mean, it just occurred to me, like, what if somebody is diagnosed with high blood pressure and then they get put on statins to lower the blood pressure, but really the root cause was the OSA all along? Would the statins still be effective in lowering the blood pressure?
10: Yes, I mean, certainly, often we give statins because of other cardiovascular risk factors in addition to blood pressure, like high cholesterol. But you're right, often when we treat high blood pressure with medicine, actually, sometimes the OSA is missed. Mm. And if one identifies your OSA, you may be able to reduce the blood pressure medicines or even sometimes come off the medicine if you have really effective treatment for OSA. And often the... You know, patients don't often volunteer to the doctor that they snore loudly at night. And sometimes if the doctor doesn't ask, then it can be easily missed. But there are, if one suspects it, if the public is more aware of the problems with OSA and tells the doctor or the doctor asks the right questions, there are certain scoring systems that we can use to determine whether or not the person has OSA. And if more likely than not, then we can actually do more formal sleep study tests to confirm it. So definitely worth checking for and confirming if suspected.
4: So you're saying if we can confirm it, it opens up different treatment options? It changes things like the medication that would be employed, and obviously it would be more focused on dealing with the OSA fundamentally?
10: Absolutely, yes. If it's confirmed to be the main problem. Of course, there are lots of other potential factors because OSA and heart disease are interlinked. Then obesity contributes to both, as does diabetes. And high blood pressure itself can be due to OSA, but also can be due to other reasons. So there are lots of interlinked factors. But definitely, if one can confirm and identify OSA as one of the contributory factor or one of the main factors, then it does alter the management, because then we would focus to try to treat the OSA and then reassess the heart condition subsequently, and if it's improved, sometimes we can back off on some of the medicine.
4: Gosh, I'm glad we're having this discussion, because you're right. I think I don't think the patient would just volunteer the info. Oh, by the way, I think I have OSA. I mean, this wouldn't come up when they're faced with dealing with their cardiologist or their doctor at the hospital. They wouldn't think that there's a link, I think.
10: Yeah, absolutely right. And most patients, yeah, don't put two and two together. But often the spouse might you know, say that their husband or wife is snoring more loudly at night, or some episodes where they stop breathing. Again, it's not often volunteered, but if one specifically asks, then they say, oh, yes, now that you mention it, my husband does seem to stop breathing for a few seconds at night. And all of that, you know, then should ring alarm bells to the doctor and the patient that there could be something else going on.
4: Snoring doesn't automatically mean one has obstructive sleep apnea, but snoring could be a sign of obstructive sleep apnea, correct?
10: Yes, absolutely. I mean, a lot of people snore sometimes if they've had maybe a bit too much to drink that night, or they had a very busy schedule, or traveling and a bit jet-lagged. That itself doesn't mean that they have sleep apnea for sure, but repeated snoring or particularly episodes where they may appear to stop breathing for several seconds at night are pointers towards sleep apnea, and particularly if the patient has other risk factors or other heart conditions or high blood pressure, one should consider sleep apnea. So it's the pattern and, you know, the frequency of the symptoms that should ring alarm bells.
4: So let's say some of these vascular issues have shown up, some of these concerns have shown up, whether it's the high blood pressure, whether it's the hypertension, whether it's the worry about an arrhythmia and so on. And let's say the connection has happened and doctors figured out that, okay, you might be at risk because of suspected OSA. You mentioned a sleep study just now. Is that how we go about diagnosing and confirming?
10: Yes. I suppose the first thing is, in the doctor's office, the doctor should ask certain questions that can evaluate the likelihood of someone having sleep apnea, particularly asking about their weight, their sleeping habit, speak to the spouse if they're present. It's often very useful. Then if it's considered quite likely, then the doctor would often request that the patient undergoes a sleep study. And nowadays, actually, it's quite convenient. There are a number of companies that specialize in the sleep studies that can actually perform the study in the patient's own home. So they will bring the machine, which will check the oxygen level, the breathing pattern, the snoring severity. And from that sleep study from their own home, we can then decide on the whether or not there is truly sleep apnea, and if so, how severe the condition is, which would determine the type of treatment that we recommend. In the past, we used to do formal sleep studies, which were done in the sleep lab in the hospital. But nowadays, it's actually not usually required to make the initial diagnosis of sleep apnea. It's usually the bedside test that can be done in the patient's own home that's That's the initial screening test.
4: Yeah, that could probably be more realistic as well, maybe. Yes. Because sometimes being in a hospital environment, you might feel very uncomfortable and awkward. You might not sleep well. That might affect the results of the study. Who knows as well,
10: yeah,
4: right?
10: Absolutely, yeah.
4: I'm curious, as a cardiologist, are you looking for any specific kind of information to show up in that diagnosis?
10: Yes, yeah. We're looking particularly at the severity and the episodes where the patient appears to stop breathing. So we measure something called the AHI or apnea hypoxia index, and the higher that number, the more severe the sleep apnea. And we know that the more severe the sleep apnea is, the higher the risk of heart disease, be it hypertension or arrhythmias or palpitations. These are importantly correlated. So we do look at the severity, and also if we start treatment for sleep apnea, we want to see an improvement in the AHI. So it helps guide how well we're doing as well.
4: That AHI, does that relate specifically to things like how many times you'd stop breathing in a night's sleep?
10: Yes, absolutely, yeah. So it's a measure of how many times you stop breathing and the duration as well. So both important factors. And also we look at the oxygen desaturation levels and the breathing, the actual snoring sound as well, how severe the snoring is, which correlates to how severe the blockage may be in the upper airways.
4: So what does this all fundamentally mean? If there's a lot of blockage, if there's a lot of stoppage of breathing during a night's sleep, does that mean that very little blood is getting where it needs to go, or very little oxygen is getting where it needs to go, or there's lots of disruptions happening in that regard?
10: Yeah, absolutely. It's more related to the oxygen not getting to the right places, and it correlates to the strain on the heart and vascular system. When there's desaturation in the oxygen and increased pressures, all of that puts pressure on the heart. So yeah, they're importantly correlated.
4: So once we know that that might be the case for you, what happens next? How is this person's condition managed to try and reduce the overall problems here, especially those vascular conditions?
10: Yes. Yeah, very important question. And as with a lot of cardiovascular conditions, we always start with the basics. We ask the patient to try to lose weight, to reduce alcohol, to reduce smoking, and to just try to improve their overall health with more exercise. So, you know, it's often said, but it is extremely important. With sleep apnea, a lot of the condition is contributed by an increased weight. So one can reduce weight, you can actually significantly improve the severity of the sleep apnea. But in addition to doing all that, some people still have quite significant sleep apnea because of physical obstruction to the airflow at night when they relax and the back of the airways goes all floppy. So in those cases, quite commonly we recommend CPAP treatment, which is a special mask that people wear at night that increases the pressure inside the airways that helps keep the airways open. So it sounds a bit strange, and some people might find it a bit of getting used to, but actually in patients where it is tolerated, it works very well and can dramatically improve the sleep apnea. And you know, in those people with high blood pressure, it can reduce the blood pressure as well. So it's an important treatment. Some people, unfortunately, can't tolerate CPAP treatment, that mask, or sometimes even on that mask, they still have quite severe sleep apnea symptoms. So in rare cases, they may be referred to an ear, nose, throat doctor for further assessment, and some cases may need surgery to correct the sleep apnea. But most of the people can have sleep apnea treated with simple lifestyle measures by losing weight or trying CPAP treatments.
4: And with those treatment options, have you actually seen that some of those vascular concerns reduce?
10: Yes, absolutely, yeah. Quite often blood pressure has improved a lot with CPAP treatments, and to the extent patients can reduce the medicine or come off medicine. In my particular field, which specializes in heart rhythm disorders and atrial fibrillation, there's a lot of data now that has strongly linked sleep apnea with worsening atrial fibrillation, and a lot of data that shows that if you can improve and treat sleep apnea, you can actually improve the heart rhythm condition to the extent that some people may not even need invasive treatment for atrial fibrillation if you can treat their sleep apnea. So definitely worth doing, because you can actually reduce the requirement for quite invasive heart treatments.
4: That's absolutely phenomenal to realize that that could actually lead to better outcomes. So I guess there's a message here, which is, I don't know, always mention that you're a snorer.
10: That's right. Don't be embarrassed to tell a doctor, because it could have very important health implications for you.
4: But here's the thing. I mean, we might feel, you know, foolish. It's like, it's just a small minor thing, but it's not. It's not a small minor thing.
10: is not at all. And you know, it's been estimated 15 to 30% of the adult population in Singapore have some degree of sleep apnea. So it's, you know, almost one in three people. So it's a very large number. Not everybody needs specific treatment, but definitely worth mentioning in case it is contributing to one's health issue.
4: Actually, then I guess the message is rather than wait for the hypertension or the blood pressure to emerge, if you know that you are probably someone who's at risk of OSA, go get it diagnosed now.
10: Yes, absolutely. I mean, that's always the better message. Prevention better than cure, if you can pick it up early. If not, pick it up at the early stage and treat it to prevent further problems.
4: Okay, any tips in terms of that? I mean, how do I recognize whether I've got OSA? I'm asleep. I don't know.
10: I think the most useful to actually assess one's own sleep, ask your spouse, or if you feel you have symptoms of sleep apnea, like not feeling refreshed in the daytime, not thinking clearly, and if you've been detected to have other heart problems like high blood pressure, particularly if you're slightly overweight, worth seeing the doctor. You know, the sleep study is very simple to do, very convenient to be done in the comfort of your own home, but can have really important consequences on your overall health and wellness.
4: Let's take that message with us. Dr. Liu, always a pleasure. Thank you so much for your time today.
10: Thank you very much. It's a pleasure to be on the show.
4: Dr. Reginald Liu is a senior consultant cardiologist. I'm Daniel Martin. This has been Health Matters. Thank you so much for joining me on today's edition.
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4: Good evening. It is 7:30. I've got your latest news here on Singapore Today. New Singaporean bus captains will receive higher starting salaries and larger sign-on bonuses from January next year. The move is aimed at attracting more locals to the profession as Singapore's bus network continues to expand. And it comes as the proportion of local bus captains fell from 54% in 2021 to 41% last year. Under the changes, new local bus captains will receive an additional $450 in starting monthly pay. They'll also get an extra $2,000 in first-year sign-on bonuses. Including allowances, bonuses and overtime pay, most new recruits can expect to earn about $600 more a month during their first year on the job, and that would bring the average monthly salary to more than $4,000. Existing bus captains will also receive a one-time salary adjustment. Well, the U.S. is proposing tariffs of at least 10% on imports from 60 economies, following an investigation into goods allegedly produced by forced labor. If approved, the 10% rate would apply to imports from Canada, Mexico, Taiwan, the EU, and the UK, among other places. Other major economies, including Singapore, India, Japan, China, and South Korea, would be subject to a 12.5% levy. CNA's Paul Sung has more on this here in your news updates on Singapore Today.
14: The U.S. Trade Office said it was imposing the lower rate on economies that impose prohibitions on forced labor imports or have committed to doing so. The move is a major step in President Donald Trump's push to reinstate country-by-country tariffs he imposed during his first year in office before they were deemed unconstitutional. The recommended duties are a result of probes launched under a separate legal authority known as Section 301. It will be subject to a public comment and review period before implementation. The proposed levies come as financial markets are already on edge over the Iran war and a resultant spike in oil and gas prices.
4: AirAsia says it is reviewing its policies after a family travelling with a child who has cerebral palsy was removed from a flight from Singapore to Kuching. The airline says the decision was based on safety requirements linked to the child restraint device being used on board. The child's mother said the family had already boarded the aircraft when they were told the seat could not be used. That was despite the device having been declared during check-in and used on previous AirAsia flights. AirAsia says it understands the family's disappointment and is now reviewing its procedures for specialized child restraint systems to ensure greater clarity and consistency for passengers and crew. A 35-year-old man has been sentenced to jail for 28 weeks after using a hidden camera disguised as an air freshener to secretly film female colleagues in a workplace toilet. Iskandar Kamarudin pleaded guilty to 3 counts of voyeurism and 1 count of criminal trespass, with 4 other voyeurism charges taken into consideration. The court heard he lied to a cleaner to gain access to the women's toilet, claiming he'd been assigned to inspect and repair the facilities. The hidden camera recorded several women using the toilet cubicle before it was discovered by the cleaner. A prosecutor said Iskandar had carefully planned the offense and later removed the camera's memory card in an attempt to avoid detection. Headlines anytime on CNA 938 and at CNA.asia. It's 7:34 right here on your news updates. Asia Business up next, but first up to the roads. I've got your latest traffic news on Traffic Watch, and I am getting updates of an accident on the BKE to Woodlands after the SLE avoid lane 2. There's a breakdown on the TPE to SLE at Bungol Road exit, breakdown ECP to the city after Fort Road, and a breakdown on the KJE to BKE before Sungai Tengah Road. That is the latest.
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4: Time for Asia Business. Let's see how our markets across the region have performed. But first to Singapore. In the local stock market, Singapore shares closed higher with the STI up 0.8% to 5,138 points. National carrier SIA was among the top advances, climbing some 3.7% to $7.04. Taking a look next at how some other stocks performed in the local market, we've got semiconductor solutions provider AEM, which gained 3.3% to $10.09. Integrated resort operator Genting Singapore added 1.7% to $0.615. For the latest on the Asian markets and economy on Singapore today, Sunny Hamid joins me, Director of Wealth Management Financial Alliance. Sunny, we have of course seen that resumption of bombing and counter-bombing that's been happening in the Middle East and fears once again about an escalation of tensions in the Gulf region. How have Asian markets performed today in light of that?
16: Well, in light of that, quite well, because I see a mix rather than everything in the red. We have in the red, Hang Seng down 1.6. Jakarta has done a hefty 4.1, but I think that's more to do with domestic issues itself. But we have gainers. Korea is up 0.15. Taiwan is up 2%. And as you mentioned earlier, Singapore is also up 0.8. So we've got a few greens despite the resumption of the political geopolitical tensions in the Middle East.
4: Any impact on oil prices then?
16: Yes, we have seen oil prices move up. In fact, since the beginning of the month, when oil prices were roughly just above 90 on Brent crude, today it's trading at 98.7, up about 2.7% over a 24-hour period. So yes, there has been an impact. It just tells us that the closure of the Straits of Hormuz may be prolonged. That will equate to a further drawdown in strategic reserve, oil reserves. And we are reaching points where people consider it to be what we call critical levels in terms of these reserves. So it's left to be seen. Once we hit those levels, prices may rise even further from here.
4: Okay. Looking to gold edging lower, even as uncertainty persists around any kind of efforts to end the war. What would determine where prices go from here?
16: Well, I look at it as more of a two-phase situation for gold. At currently, what's happening is basically we've got slightly stronger dollar, which is weighing on gold. We have news of some Middle Eastern central banks, even individual portfolios potentially selling off their gold holdings because they are in need to cover losses, or in the Middle East to raise dollars because they're not able to sell oil, so they need to just sell some of their assets. So we've got these kind of factors in the short term, which is putting a little bit of pressure on gold. But further down the road, if we are talking about higher energy prices, higher inflation, geopolitical situation remaining or even worsening, then I would assume that the underpinning, the tailwind for gold will

0: weaken, it tends to wobble. We are at unprecedented levels, i.e. historical levels, in terms of the rupiah's low. So I would think that the authorities will come in. They cannot afford things to worsen much more from here. But the big question is whether they'll be successful. There are issues, as you mentioned, fiscally. The situation there is not good. They will have to address that. Otherwise, the markets will keep on punishing them on the rupiah.
1: This seems more like a crisis of trust rather than a lack of resources, right? Because famously, Indonesia has resources to lean on and rely on.
0: Yes, they have. They've done a few things, of course, to i.e. limit the export of resources. But they are resource rich. It's just that they have what we call the highly subsidized local energy prices, and that's putting a strain on their on the fiscal side. The stock market has come under scrutiny from the MSCI, so foreigners are avoiding it, and then all these kind of idiosyncratic risks, in particular with Indonesia in focus itself. So they have, i.e. to kind of overhaul their house internally to clean things up, I think, before investors have more confidence.
1: No more stock frying, potentially. I think that's important as well. Let's talk about Vietnam. Vietnam's posted this record trade deficit of $5.21 billion in May. Imports surging on higher raw material costs, and that has been linked to the conflict in the Middle East as well. How concerning is this deterioration in the country's trade balance? Because not too long ago, we were talking about the good performance of Vietnam.
0: Yeah, we'll be a bit cautious with data coming out in May, April, May, and even in June, because it is a period of time where, because of the closure of the straits, because of the disruption in supply chain, we've seen a lot of manufacturers from many countries ramp up their imports of raw material in view of potential disruption going down or going into the months ahead. So everybody kind of front loaded their imports, and I think right. Vietnam's numbers suggest that manufacturers there have done so. So I'll say it basically, we'll have to see. It will probably even out in the months to come.
1: Swinging through India, whose market in Asia was just overtaken by South Korea, actually. But now we're seeing India's IT stocks heading for their worst day in more than 4 months. Investors reassessing how artificial intelligence could affect demand for traditional software services, with which they have a huge backlog in as well. Is AI becoming more of a threat than an opportunity for parts of India's sectors?
0: I think clearly, yes. I think there are parts of the industry, the IT industry there, which is quite vulnerable. Those that focus on even cybersecurity and software, for example, but to be fair, it's not only India; it's the rest of the world. In terms of AI replacing some business models, it's just that for India, it's been a bigger chunk of the economy, whereby people have outsourced and use Indian IT personnel and such. So it is hurting. And let's not forget, India has done well or has been doing well for the past couple of years, and especially the stock market. So there's been a little bit of profit taking also on that part.
1: Let's talk tariffs, okay, because they've taken on a whole new dimension now. In particular, I want to talk about its impact on Singapore. Previously, the U.S. imposition of tariffs by U.S. President Donald Trump has been now termed unconstitutional. So they've taken on a more moralistic tone, one could argue, of this idea of whether or not forced labor has been part of a country's output. So Canada, Mexico, Taiwan, EU, UK getting that 10% if approved, of at least 10%. Other economies, Singapore, India, China, Japan, South Korea, will be subject to a 12.5% levy. 60 economies now facing that 10% tariff import tariff at least. What does this mean for Singapore?
0: Well, as you mentioned, the previous rounds of tariff was struck down by the Supreme Court, and they've come back now to initiate something related to forced labor practices. So it'll be interesting to see how that goes for some countries. It looks like they're trying to just work around and find the easiest way to apply tariffs. But I think the bigger picture again tells all 60 countries and everybody else in the world that the US, you know, unilaterally will come

0: will come out and just do these things. And the world again will be looking for alternatives, i.e. if they can trade without the US, they will do so in a way. So it's again the US coming back doing these things and the world trying to adapt to what the US is doing. So it comes at a time which is not too good, i.e. if we have higher oil prices and such. These things just add on to the uncertainty.
1: So much for Singapore's trade deficit with the US lah, for over 20 years.
0: Yeah, maybe.
1: Maybe. Okay, let's talk about, finally, the report card on Singapore's performance today, this trading day, Wednesday, June 3rd. Singapore shares closing higher, the STI up 0.8% to 5,138. Winners, losers, and most traded stock for the day, Sani.
0: Yeah, we'll start with the top volume most traded. At Value Technology, 78.15 million shares traded. On the gainers among the top 30 component stocks of the STI, Singapore Airlines on top at 3.7%, SATS at 2.3%, and OCBC at 1.9%. Losers, we have Hong Kong Land down 1.2%, Thai Beverage down 1.2% also, and DFI Retail Group Holdings down 1%.
1: My thanks to Sani Hamid, Director of Wealth Management Financial Alliance, for the latest on the Asian markets and economy this trading day. It's Singapore Today. I'm Daniel Martin.
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1: If it happened today, I'm talking about it today. Welcome into a top story, everybody. Feed. You heard the term in the news, and many of you are like, huh? Sorry, say that again. I don't understand. Okay, we'll elaborate. Because when you think about, you know, the farming of seafood in this region, in Singapore in particular, you might just be thinking it's about fish, right? The seafood fish that you're used to. But one of the biggest factors affecting productivity, sustainability, and food security is something much less visible, and that is feed, F-E-E-D. So Singapore has announced this new Feed and Feed Ingredient Technology Centre, also known as F2TC. It's a partnership between the Singapore Food Agency and the Singapore Institute of Technology, and it's about developing and testing feed for tropical marine species. Here is the Senior Minister of State for Sustainability and the Environment, Janil Puthucheary, speaking at the World Aquaculture Singapore 2026 event.
5: SFA will provide technical expertise, industry networks and resources to support F2TC's development and help anchor a pipeline of industry projects. SIT, the Singapore Institute of Technology, complements these efforts by bringing strong capabilities in extrusion process engineering, applied research with industry, and expertise in digitalization and AI-driven modeling, all of which are relevant to advancing feed innovation.
1: Let's not forget we have our all-important food sustainability goals in Singapore that have been realigned in terms of certain sectors like focusing on proteins and carbohydrates and things like that. How will Feed and Feed change our seafood farming? And also, what is it? Assistant Professor Howard Tang joins me, specializing in agriculture and aquaculture technology from the Singapore Institute of Technology. Professor Tang, welcome. Hello.
6: Hey, hi, good afternoon, Daniel.
1: See, I think people in your sector, it's a common term, it's a well-used term, but how do we, the average person, think of what feed is and why this terminology of feed and feed? Is it verb and noun? What's going on?
6: Okay, it's actually feed and feed ingredient. So you can view it as in like the feed is a gym diet that it comprises of protein, carbohydrate, and different nutrients that we need for a meal. And then the feed ingredient is a bit like the chicken breast, that is the protein. And then like, for example, some supplements, some micronutrients that we need for our body. So we research on both the feed and the feed ingredient.
1: Ah, okay. So why is this such a critical component of seafood farming?
6: Okay, because actually feed accounts for about 60% of the total production cost for fish farming. So if we have a good feed, it means that the fish can grow faster using less feed, as also like live healthier. So in this case, a good feed is actually very, very important to the fish farmers.
1: Oh, that's great. Important for the productivity element, also important for the health and quality. At the end of the day, we are benefiting, after all, as the consumers. Are there examples where in the world you've seen poor quality feed and because of that, it results in real, I don't know, dietary or nutrient problems and things like that? So we don't want bad quality feed, right?
6: Yes. In fact, if you go to like some especially more rural area, if you look at the fish farmers, what they feed their fish is like near expiry bread. So this is still okay, it is still edible, but it takes, for example, the fish for say some species almost 2 to 3 years to reach the harvest weight, say for example 1 kilogram. But if the fish is fed with a well-formulated feed, it can actually reach the same weight at maybe 6 to 12 months then, depending on the species of the fish. So it actually helps the fish to grow faster by providing the right nutrients required for growing, and also helps the farmers to actually reduce the time to market. And also actually a good feed reduces the pollution to the water. So in this case, it's not only like make it more friendly to the farmers, it's also make it more friendly to the environment.
1: I know you mentioned some of the components earlier on, but as a non-fish person, I don't know fish very well. I never raised fish fish very well. What do fish eat?
6: Okay, what it's actually very, very, yes, it's very, very similar to human. And we do have like carnivore, omnivore for fishes as well. So it depends on the species of the fish. But ultimately, what they need is still protein, carbohydrate, fats. So these are the three main macronutrients that a fish needs. But at different growth stage, it will need more protein, for example, when it needs to grow more muscles. And when it is growing older, then it will have different nutrient requirements at different growth stage. Exactly just like human.
1: Yeah, just like any living creature. It's facing those same elements. Yes. Interesting. The closest I can think of is like, you know, as a pet owner, I've had dogs, and you would buy like, you know, prepackaged food, but also different for puppy formula versus adult formula versus seniors. At the same time, there are some people that manufacture and make their own because they believe that when it's, you know, made from their own components, that maybe it's a bit superior. This new feed and feed ingredient tech center, how is this going to help support the concept of feed innovation?
6: Okay, so the center aims to provide a one-stop platform that helps the companies or farmers. Actually, majority will focus more on the feed additive company, feed mill, or local food waste stream valorization company. So what we do is that we will actually bring feed formulation, nutrition modeling, pilot scale feed production, and efficacy trials, such that this company, when you work with the new center, we can help them to translate from idea right through to the feed that can trial and eventually scale commercially. So the key words is actually a one-stop platform that can transform from ideation to translation.
1: How is this different from how else people obtain feed? Feed, I guess, is in general mass produced and comes from mass producers and external sources and things like that usually.
6: Yes. So currently, actually, it's quite fragmented. So we do have like some research center that's very good in formulation, but they can only produce feed like in tens of maybe 100 of kg. This is not sufficient for like even a single trial, because in a single trial, we are looking at like I need at least 1 to 2 tons of fish feed so that it can be tested over like 1 to 2 months time. So in this case, after the scientists, for example, researchers tested a formula that works well in the lab environment, they can't actually proceed further to a field trial. And that will actually prolong the entire research period before they can even go for a commercial production. So in here is that we provide the research platform so that the companies can work with us to identify the right formulation, be it using like traditional fish meal, but actually we encourage or we will actually spend more focus on the alternative protein to replace the fish meal. And at the same time, we can provide a pilot scale production, which means that we can produce easily 1 to 2 ton in even one single day, such that it can go for a pilot scale field trial. And before that, we actually have a series of lab facilities to help the researchers or company to quantify the performance of the feed in a lab environment, such that when they go to a field trial, if anything doesn't work as expected, they can actually trace it back to the lab test result to help them to easily identify the root cause.
7: Oh, I like that. It's not just about innovating and generating and putting it out there. It's also seeing its efficacy and improving and seeing whether or not there can be ways to improve on the innovation as well. It's just so sustainable sounding. But speaking of that, this center is focusing on tropical marine species. Why is that important in particular? Is this about tying into our food sustainability goals as well?
6: Definitely, because Singapore... because we are located at equator, so the species that survive well in our environment is the tropical species. So, and then it is also quite widely consumed globally.
7: And how is this going to be pushed forward in Singapore? Because as we understand from the news release and what we're hearing on the news on CNA 938, there's even going to be digitalization and AI-driven models that's going to help push this forward and accelerate this. Tell me more about that.
6: Okay, so we are not going to use AI to create a fish. So the AI and digitalization is more used for the efficacy trial that I mentioned just now. So for example, we will have an AI to look at the ones. Okay, so there's this test called attractability, for example. So you want to test how attractive this formula to the fish. So during the test, we actually drop the feed and then we will count how much time it takes for the fish to reach out to the feed. And after eating, whether it like spit out the fish feed to understand the palatability of the feed. So in the past, this is done manually. So the result is not so much reproducibly, or at least it is actually subjected to human error. So when we build a center like this, one area that we want to focus is to produce a good accuracy and reproducible lab test environment by tapping onto digitalization tools or the AI. And this is essentially we can view this like a very small factory that is operating within a university environment. So it is actually a living labs or a real manufacturing environment where some new solutions for digitalization solution, digital twin, can be developed and validated across the whole production chain. And this can subsequently cross-fertilize for even other manufacturing sectors, not just for the feed manufacturing.
7: We've heard some terms and investment in sectors like aquaculture innovation and a program known as Aquapolis. I don't know how to pronounce these new words.
6: Aquapolis.
7: It's Aquapolis, like Acropolis. I love it. How does all this feed into that? Haha, pardon the pun.
6: Okay, so there are two tranches. The first tranche, Aquapolis Tranche 1, focuses on Barramundi. So, and then the second tranche, Aquapolis Tranche 2, focuses on marine tilapia. So these two are the two main species that is farmed locally in Singapore. That's why there's a lot of effort, research, and even government funding goes into these two programs to look at three areas. The first area is the genetic selective program to ensure that we actually pick the best genetic fish so that they actually grow faster or better than their peers since birth. So this is a genetic selective program. So this only select the best fish. However, we still need the right nutrition to ensure that they continue to grow well. So that's where the nutrition or the feed comes in. And then the last part is look at the different farm system and look at the disease management as well to ensure that as the fish grow, if they actually we also need to design some vaccination program for the fish so that it can be immune to certain diseases that's found at the local water environment.
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4: 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Now, a letter to myself with Joel Chua.
9: Thanks so much, as always, for joining us. Coming up in just a little while, our guest today says her family had been practicing sustainability for generations way before sustainability became a buzzword. Her late grandfather was, in fact, a Karangguni man and inspired her in a way to do what she does now, and that's to transform reusable materials into new products while providing jobs for vulnerable women. Nuriani Anisha, founder of the upcycling company Commoners, joins us in just a little while with her journey and a letter to herself. That's coming up in a bit. But first, here's the news. New Singaporean bus captains will receive higher starting salaries and sign-on bonuses from January next year. The move aims to attract more locals to the profession amid an expanding bus network. And it comes as the proportion of local bus captains fell from 54% in 2021 to 41% last year. Under the changes, new local bus captains will receive an additional $450 in starting monthly pay. It'll also get an extra $2,000, or they will also get an extra $2,000 in first-year sign-on bonuses. Including allowances, bonuses, and overtime pay, most new recruits can expect to earn $600 more, or about $600 more, a month during their first year on the job. And that would bring the average monthly salary to more than $4,000. Existing bus captains will also receive a one-time salary adjustment. Acting Transport Minister Jeffrey Siow says the larger pool of bus drivers will allow working conditions to improve and will also make such careers more sustainable. The life expectancy of Singapore residents rose to 83.9 years last year. That's an increase of over 2 months compared to 2024. Preliminary data released by the Department of Statistics, or SingStat, also shows that life expectancy has improved over the past decade, rising from 82.9 years in 2015 and above the pre-pandemic peak of 83.7 years in 2019. Residents aged 65 in 2025 can expect to live up to 86.6 years. SingStat says the report indicates the average longevity of the population and does not take into account future changes in mortality. 4,745 private residential units are being offered for the second half of this year as part of the government land sales program. This brings the total supply for 2026 to more than 9,300 units. That's over 50% higher than the annual average for the past decade. The news desk tells us more.
10: The latest units will be in 8 private residential sites and 1 mixed-use white site in the Jurong Lake District. National Development Minister Chee Hong Tat said in a Facebook post that the white site will strengthen the district as a key business and lifestyle hub outside the city centre. The site can potentially yield 1,200 residential units, as well as spaces for office and retail, among other uses. It will also be supported by 4 MRT lines by 2032. This brings the total supply pipeline of private housing, including executive condominiums, to around 61,000 units. About 32,000 will be available for sale in the next 2 years. The reserve list for the second half of 2026 includes sites at River Valley Road and Telok Ayer Street.
9: Artificial intelligence tools are increasingly being used in city planning as they can analyze data patterns to create better community spaces. A new exhibition by the Urban Redevelopment Authority highlights how these tools can help shape how the city is planned, built, and managed. One of the tools focuses on making roads safer by using an AI system that can detect unsafe parking behavior. Another helps to pinpoint locations along walkways where falls may be more likely, thereby helping planners create safer and more accessible spaces for seniors. Second Minister for National Development Indrani Raja believes such tools allow city planners to make more targeted interventions.
5: Urban planning is dynamic. We're constantly having to adapt to an aging population, to the new ways of working in a post-pandemic world, and to climate change. This is where AI can be a powerful partner in planning by helping us move from reacting to anticipating. This means we can intervene earlier, allocate resources more precisely, and design policies with greater confidence in their downstream efficacy.
9: State investor Temasek says it sees continued prospects in the Middle East despite recent unrest. It's considering setting up an office in the region to support portfolio companies and deepen co-investment partnerships. At a media briefing, chairman of Temasek, Teo Chi Hien, said the Gulf countries have deep natural resources, bold ambitions, and a growing ability to deliver on them. About 8 months into his role, Mr. Teo also outlined the evolving investment strategy. CNA's Nadira Zaidi tells us more.
11: Investing is no longer a straightforward business. Temasek Chairman Teo Chi Hien says a more volatile global environment marked by economic uncertainties and geopolitical conflicts has made investing even more challenging. He adds that a disciplined approach to risk remains a cornerstone of Temasek's investment strategy.
12: Beyond economics, politics, security, and global events play a big role in markets. And that's why understanding the bigger picture is becoming increasingly important for investors.
13: Today, geopolitics have come into play. And so we have to take that into consideration because it may hit particular investments that you're making. It may hit particular sectors in which we're investing in. It may hit particular countries that we have invested in, that we have investments in. So we have to take that into account. As I said, in the end, it comes down to looking at all the factors in a disciplined way and making the investment with an eye to the appropriate levels of risk and return.
12: Mr. Teo said the impact of the Gulf War will linger even if hostilities end and the Strait of Hormuz reopens. Higher energy prices could drive up food costs, adding pressure on the global economy. But there are still opportunities, with Temasek considering setting up an office in the region to support portfolio companies and deepen co-investment partnerships.
9: CNA's Nadira Zaidi with that report. Several Asian economies, including China, India, Japan, South Korea, and Singapore, could face new U.S. tariffs. U.S. President Donald Trump's administration has proposed additional levies of 10 or 12.5% on imports from 60 major trading partners. CNA's Roland Lim tells us more.
14: The Office of the U.S. Trade Representative made the announcement after an investigation determined that those economies failed to curb trade on goods allegedly made with forced labor. The probe was launched under Section 301 of the Trade Act of 1974. Now, most are facing a duty of 12.5%. They include China, India, Japan, South Korea, and Singapore. Now, others that have imposed or committed to impose forced labor restrictions would be subject to a lower levy of 10%. They include the European Union and Taiwan. The US levies will not go into effect immediately. Written comments are to be sent by the 6th of July and public hearings expected to start the next day. The U.S. Trade Office's proposal comes after the country's Supreme Court struck down most of President Trump's so-called Liberation Day levies. Now, that move prompted him to enact 10% baseline duties under a Trade Act provision. But they are due to expire next month and are being subject to a legal challenge as well.
9: CNA's Roland Lim. Tickets for K-pop boy band BTS's concert tour in Singapore are going on resale sites for up to 23 times their original price. CNA's O'Telly Edwards with the details.
15: Now, checks by CNA on ticket broker StubHub showed scalpers offering a single VIP ticket by the stage at close to, get this, $9,000. Now, that's nearly 23 times the official price. Listings also appeared on online platform Carousell as soon as 20 minutes after the official pre-sale began at noon on Wednesday. One post shows a set of four VIP tickets being offered for about $6,700. One fan says it took her more than 3 hours to secure seats, and she left nothing to chance.
16: My husband's actually working from home today, and the kids at home because it's the school holidays. I was like, okay, the TV's Wi-Fi is off. Everything else is in airplane mode. Only the things that I'm using for ticketing are actually on Wi-Fi. And then I have the phone 5G as a backup as well.
15: Now, ahead of the sale, the Consumers Association of Singapore and the police both issued advisories warning against ticket scams. They urged fans to buy tickets from only official channels and emphasized that those who purchase from unauthorized sellers may be denied entry to the event. SPF says they've also asked Carousell to take down resale listings.
9: CNA's O'Telly Edwards with that report. It's just 9 more days to the opening match of the 2026 FIFA World Cup between Mexico and South Africa, which will be one of the 28 matches aired live for free on Channel 5 and MediaCorp's digital streaming platform MeWatch. Aside from that opening match, the two semi-finals, the third-place playoff, and the final, which kicks off at 3 a.m. Singapore time on Monday, the 20th of July, are also part of the free-to-air lineup as well. And just today, MediaCorp released the schedule of the remaining 23 group stage matches that it will air for free live. These include defending champion Argentina's match against Algeria and England versus Ghana, as well as matches which will feature all 10 qualified teams from Asia and Oceania, like Japan, South Korea, and Australia. The other matches will also feature 5-time World Cup winners Brazil, as well as European heavyweights France, Germany, the Netherlands, Portugal, and Spain. You can also subscribe to the FIFA World Cup 2026 and catch all 104 matches live on MeWatch. And that's the news here on CNA 938. For headlines anytime, stay with us. You can also get those headlines and the full stories on cna.asia. Let's take a look at the traffic situation at this time. If you're on the roads right now, please be aware of an accident on the BKE towards Woodlands after the SLE. Look out also for a vehicle broken down on the SLE towards the BKE after the TPE, and a vehicle broken down also on the KJE towards the BKE before Sungai Tengah Road. Please drive with care. Weather-wise now, tomorrow the rains are back, thankfully, because it was really hot today, but tomorrow just a slight respite from the temperatures. Tomorrow, thundery showers, mainly over the northern and western parts of Singapore in the late morning and early afternoon. Temperatures going to be still pretty high, though, 34 degrees Celsius. And that's your weather update.
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12: Protesters blocked roads, calling on the government to agree to a deal or step down.
20: Traders have also become bullish on the stock, as the supplier stands to rake in gains from AI-related demand and potential price hikes.
21: No single group appears to have won an absolute majority in the country's second round of snap parliamentary election.
12: Field investigations show heavy metals and oils were discharged from the beached ship. This in turn hurt the health of the coral reef.
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1: Now, a letter to myself with Joel Chua.
2: Thanks so much, as always, for joining us. Our guest today says her family had been practicing sustainability for generations, way before it became a buzzword. While she was still in school, in fact, she began projects upcycling reusable materials into new products. And today, she's doing pretty much the same thing, on a much larger scale with big brands through her own company that also provides jobs for vulnerable women. Founder of Commoners, Nuriani Anisha. A very warm welcome to the program. Thank you so much for joining us.
3: Thank you so much.
2: Very warm welcome back into the studio.
3: Yeah.
2: So I understand that, Nuriani, before you share with us about, you know, the work of your upcycling company, I understand your late grandfather had a pretty key role in inspiring you to get into this line.
3: Yeah.
2: Tell us about your grandfather.
3: Yeah, sadly, I couldn't meet my grandfather because he passed away before I was even born. But hearing Mike's stories from my dad on how he helped my grandfather when he was doing his karungguni business at Sungai Road really inspired me. Because the adventure, I would say, beyond the, you know, sparkles, is actually a lot of hard work and difficulty.
2: Right. Share with us some of those stories.
3: Yeah.
2: What did he tell you?
3: You know, my dad told me that my grandfather had to go around Singapore, you know, carrying his becha, which is a trishaw, under the rain, no matter the sunny weathers, you know, finding a spot to put all of the items that he collects. So he collects all kinds of items from furniture, electronics, you know, clothings as well, shoes, all you can think about. And he's really a craftsman. You would say he's very versatile.
2: Okay.
3: He has a lot of skills, from repairing appliances to even refurbishing old furnitures and even mending and repairing old shoes and clothing as well.
2: And he would be selling all of this at the Sungai Road Market.
3: Yeah. And my dad family is a family of 11 people.
2: Okay.
3: And he was, if I'm not wrong, he's a sole breadwinner back when my dad and siblings were really small. And he was doing that as a livelihood.
2: Wow.
3: And I think looking back at how is it today, I think people take pride in the bus or sustainability, but back then it was really to survive. So I really feel that sense of connection. Like back then it was really to survive. Right now is we want to do good. And I think with that opportunity, with globalization and everything, I feel like, you know, I want to continue the work that my grandfather did. And it's really inspiring. Today, even though I can't meet him, I see his picture. He's very a quiet person, very smiley and pleasant. And I wish I could have talked to him, but it feels like I have talked to him through my dad, because my dad helped him. Yeah,
2: exactly. When did you discover that you had the gift of being hands-on yourself?
3: Yeah. Oh, so growing up, I had dyslexia.
2: Okay.
3: So, I mean, dyslexia is a lifelong learning disability or difficulty. So I realized that I'm more of a hands-on person per se, because, you know, getting new knowledge, I actually am very tactile. So I you know, have to, you know, touch things, feel things.
2: Right.
3: And I'm very good with like drawing, art, and I love daydreaming in a good way and bad way.
2: Yeah, that's a source of genius. Einstein himself said that his daydreaming is what he called thought experiments. That was the source of his genius.
3: Yeah,
2: so that's cool.
3: Yeah, I love doing that. And I realized that, I'm very similar to my grandfather. I love you know, combining things or making things from scratch.
2: Right.
3: And that got me started with where Commoners is right now, upcycle,
2: in
3: like
2: fact,
3: clothing.
2: When you were in Polytechnic, I understand, that's when you started doing this quite seriously.
3: Yes.
2: What was the first upcycling project that you and your friends took on in Polytechnic?
3: Yeah, I would say.
2: This wasn't part of a course that you were in, right? Was it?
3: It was actually part of a course. Yes.
2: Okay.
3: But back then in 2019, it was COVID-19, I think. the wave of thrifting and as well as the awareness of the impacts and pollutions of fast fashion is rising back then. And there was also an increase of awareness of the SDG goals. So,
2: sustainability development goals.
3: Yes,
2: right?
3: Correct. So that was how the idea of, reusing old clothes actually got to me, because I was looking at the news and there was a news saying that the thrift store had to, you know, throw away their moldy clothes because circuit breaker. And I felt, oh, that's such a waste, because, you just have to wash away the mold, maybe use some detergents, or even maybe cutting the jeans into making it into something new.
2: Right. So what was this project that you first put your hands to?
3: Okay. I think on a my own personal project, I think I've done like upcycling of denim jeans into a tote bag. And I think that's the easiest one, and it's beginner friendly as well.
2: Right. And this was in Polytechnic. This was one of the first projects.
3: Yes. But I think even before Polytechnic, like my mom usually renews like old clothing to make into toilet rugs. So she would like shred the t-shirts and, you know, braid it to make it into a rug. So I think even when I was growing up, I was already kind of doing upcycling, but I didn't know that it is actually upcycling.
2: Yes. In fact, you talk about upcycling denim into tote bags. What you're wearing now is kind of, well, it's not a tote bag, but it's still from upcycled denim.
3: Yeah.
2: Describe for us what you're wearing.
3: Yeah, so I'm wearing like a kimono cardigan that is made from offcuts from my denim production. So something about wastage as well. Some of the wastage that we have is actually from offcuts from the big panel of fabric.
2: Yes.
3: So these offcuts actually usually gets thrown away because you can't really use it that much. But I actually took it and make it into a patchwork to create like a new whole panel.
2: It is very cool looking.
3: Yeah.
2: Very
3: cool.
2: And you also brought one of your even more cool looking products in the studio. It's a tote bag. No, it's not a tote bag. What is it? Describe it for us.
3: Yeah. So it's a modular day pack or hiking bag.
2: Made from
3: all kinds of materials like kayaks, air mattresses, a discarded climbing rope. Yeah.
2: Yes. And I have to say, I had a look at it before we went on air, and it looks so well done.
3: Thank
2: if you,
3: you
2: didn't tell me this was made from upcycled material, I would not have guessed. It is very well done. And this is all made locally by your crew.
3: Yes, correct.
2: Right. And many of whom are vulnerable women.
3: Yes. Yeah. So we actually work, basically Commoners is a social enterprise. So beyond just focusing on recycling textile waste in Singapore, we also champion recycling this textile waste in Singapore as well by our woman makers from underserved communities. So our makers, they're actually from, they can be seniors, they can also be housewives or even marginalized women. So we work with community partners, AACs or, you know, family service centers to actually get these ladies together. I mean, we're hoping that we can go beyond ladies. We do have guy makers as well that are part of our production crew.
2: Right.
3: Yeah, so they're
2: Are the ladies like better with their hands? Is that what you've observed?
3: I wouldn't say so, because like we do have the guy makers who are actually really skilled in using industrial related workmanship, like industrial cutters to actually cut like big things like fire hoses and kayaks.
2: Right.
3: And they have more strength as well.
2: Of course, yes.
3: So we usually help each other with it. Yeah.
2: Very nice. Very nice. Okay, we'll find out more about the kind of work you do in just a little while. But first, when did you start to think that, you know what began as a hobby and a passion project, this could actually become a sustainable business?
3: Right. I think it took a while because, you know, upcycling is very niche. It's a very niche industry. But I mean, once we had the opportunity, because I was taking entrepreneurship specialization.
2: This was in university, right?
3: In Singapore Poly.
2: Poly, okay.
3: So the business started from there, and we went for pitching competitions, and we've lost some, but we've won like most of it. And there was actually a demand from when we've pitched for these things and we've won prize monies. So that's when I realized that there's actually a demand for upcycled goods and as well as the impact work that we're doing. So back then we had only one maker and we were just focusing on B2C, so selling on retail level in either curbside crafters or, you know, those craft markets. But after graduating from poly and I was in NUS, I realized that commoners can scale even further. If you want to look at recycling the amount of textile waste that we have to go big and also tackle the main tipping point of the supply chain, which is the corporates.
2: Right. Okay, explain. Yeah. What do you mean the main tipping point of the supply chain?
3: Okay, so basically, I've done like this from my research. Like most of the textile waste comes from a bigger source of supply or disposable. So usually corporates have the power to actually let you choose like what kind of things that you consume and as well as the production of items in a huge bunch.
2: An example you can share?
3: So let's say, for example, you go to a supermarket, you get your plastic bag, but a corporate has a power to actually change that plastic bag into a recycled bag.
2: Mm.
3: So that is why I would say that when you tackle the tipping point of like the supply chain, naturally individual consumers down the road do not have to choose whether they want to buy a recycled bag or a plastic bag because you naturally get...
2: Right, the decision has already been made upstream.
3: Yes, yeah. Mm. And usually from... 6 years of doing commoners, I see a lot of wastage coming from this industry, especially like corporate giftings. I mean, you can see
2: that's
3: like
2: a,
3: at home, yeah,
2: one, right?
3: Like
2: that's
3: how many lanyards do you have?
2: How many thumb drives do you have? How many mugs do you have?
3: Tote bags as well.
2: That's true.
3: I think not only that, like even from hospitals and hotels, like the number of linens that goes to waste every week or every month, it can be like in about, you know, many tons of it.
2: Mm-hmm.
3: Yeah, and under a procurement, structure and everything, things have to, be disposed because it's not of a good life life point already. So it's safe to actually dispose it off. So yeah, there's actually a lot to debunk over there.
2: Yes, yes, absolutely. Do you work primarily with fabrics and textiles or do you upcycle other kinds of materials as well?
3: Yeah, we upcycle all kinds of textiles. So it's not only just those conventional textiles. We do upcycle unconventional textiles. So like, for example, PVC banners, sailing tubs.
2: Right, kayaks, you were saying.
3: Kayaks,
2: which went into making this modular bag that you brought into the studio.
3: Yeah.
2: It's very colourful and it feels very robust as well.
3: It's waterproof.
2: Yeah.
3: And I mean like fire hoses. So all of these kind of things, we upcycle as well.
2: Do you go out and look for these materials or do you have some kind of network where people just send these things to you?
3: Right. So we, Commoners currently is mainly focused on B2B. So we work directly with corporate clients and we encourage them to look in their facilities for their own textiles.
2: Mm.
3: So we get them to recycle their own textiles to create it into something new so that we do not have to procure like a new kind of textile. So, but there are something requests for unique fabrics. We do have partners in our ecosystem, like Clube or Cloth, who have collects this kind of textile so that we can upcycle.
2: What's the most unique kind of material? The most unexpected material that you've upcycled?
3: Oh, I have a few, like a golf bag.
2: What's a golf bag? I imagine it's just a black bag.
3: So it's like those hard case
2: bag. Golf. G-O-L-F.
3: Yeah, golf bag.
2: Oh, sorry. Yes. I thought G-O-T-H. Golf bag. So I think black and then goth is black. Okay. Golf bag. Okay.
3: Yes. It is very difficult because it's very hardy. So it's a lot of structures we have to unpick.
2: What did you make out of it?
3: Oh, we make it into a duffel bag, golf casing, a pouch to put your golf. Yeah, a lot of things.
2: Okay.
3: Yeah.
2: But then, so what's the? I'm asking. I guess a bit more directly. You know, what's the point of transforming a golf bag into a duffel bag? Both are. It's more applicable, is it? It's more universally. I mean, there are more applications to a duffel bag as opposed to just a golf bag.
3: Yeah. So what happened to the golf bag was actually is brand new, but it got rejected because of a defect while it's being transported.
2: I see.
3: So while it's still brand new, our client was saying that, why not we transform it into a duffel bag because there is request for their customers who wants duffel bags to carry their items. Right. And it's also in brand as well, because the design, the colors, and the different functions of the golf bag resembles of like what they're doing. So it kind of like cool and unique. And
2: I can imagine.
3: Yeah. Yeah. So it's really based on clients' requests. Yeah.
2: Very cool. Oh, by the way, I'm going to ask you later, what's the significance of the name? Because your company is pronounced Commoners, but the spelling is quite unique.
3: Yeah.
2: We'll ask you about that in just a little while when we continue our conversation with Nuriani Aisha. She is founder of Commoners, which is an upcycling company, and she'll be sharing with us as well her letter to herself in just a bit. Stay with us on CNA 938.
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2: It's 8:30. Good evening. New Singaporean bus captains will receive higher starting salaries and larger sign-on bonuses from January next year. The move is aimed at attracting more locals to the profession as Singapore's bus network continues to expand. It comes as the proportion of local bus captains fell from 54% in 2021 to 41% last year. Under the changes, new local bus captains will receive an additional $450 in starting monthly pay. They'll also get an extra $2,000 in first-year sign-on bonuses. Including allowances, bonuses, and overtime pay, most new recruits can expect to earn about $600 more a month during their first year on the job. And that would bring the average monthly salary to more than $4,000. Existing bus captains will also receive a one-time salary adjustment. 4,745 private residential units are being offered for the second half of this year as part of the Singapore government's land sale program. This brings the total supply for this year to more than 9,300 units. That's over 50% higher than the annual average for the past decade. The news desk tells us more.
6: The latest units will be in 8 private residential sites and 1 mixed-use white site in the Jurong Lake District. National Development Minister Chee Hong Tat said in a Facebook post that the white site will strengthen the district as a key business and lifestyle hub outside the city centre. The site can potentially yield 1,200 residential units, as well as spaces for office and retail, among other uses. It will also be supported by 4 MRT lines by 2032. This brings the total supply pipeline of private housing, including executive condominiums, to around 61,000 units. About 32,000 will be available for sale in the next 2 years. The reserve list for the second half of 2026 includes sites at River Valley Road and Telok Ayer Street.
2: You're listening to the news on CNA 938. AirAsia says it's reviewing its policies after a family travelling with a child who has cerebral palsy was removed from a flight from Singapore to Kuching. The airline says the decision was based on safety requirements linked to the child restraint device being used on board. The child's mother said the family had already boarded the aircraft when they were told the seat could not be used. That was despite the device having been declared during check-in and used on previous AirAsia flights. AirAsia says it understands the family's disappointment and is now reviewing its procedures for specialized child restraint systems to ensure greater clarity and consistency for passengers and crew. The U.S. is proposing tariffs of at least 10% on imports from 60 economies following an investigation into goods allegedly produced by forced labor. If approved, the 10% rate would apply to imports from Canada, Mexico, Taiwan, the EU, and the UK, among other places. Other major economies, including Singapore, India, China, Japan, and South Korea, would be subject to a 12.5% levy. CNA's Paul Sung tells us more.
7: The U.S. Trade Office said it was imposing the lower rate on economies that impose prohibitions on forced labor imports or have committed to doing so. The move is a major step in President Donald Trump's push to reinstate country-by-country tariffs he imposed during his first year in office before they were deemed unconstitutional. The recommended duties are a result of probes launched under a separate legal authority known as Section 301. It will be subject to a public comment and review period before implementation. The proposed levies come as financial markets are already on edge over the Iran war and a resultant spike in oil and gas prices.
2: Temasek's chairman, Teo Chee-hyun, says there are positive signs in U.S.-China relations despite volatile geopolitical events affecting global investment markets. Mr. Teo points out how both countries appeared more constructive in their engagement, with a shared emphasis on a stable and strategic relationship. Mr. Teo also highlighted continued investment opportunities in the Middle East, saying the region has strong resources, ambitious development plans, and an increasing ability to realize them. He added that Temasek already has a significant presence in the region and is actively exploring the possibility of opening a Middle East office as new opportunities emerge. Temasek currently has 13 offices in 9 countries. The OECD has warned that the war in the Middle East is weighing on the global economy and could cause far greater damage if the conflict continues into next year. The organization has cut its global growth forecast for 2026 to 2.8%, down from its previous projection of 2.9%. The forecast assumes that oil and gas shipments from the Middle East return to normal in the coming months. However, if the conflict drags into next year, global growth could slow to just 2.1%. The OECD says such a scenario could increase the risk of recession in many countries. It adds that persistently high oil prices would have the greatest impact on developing economies. And that's the news here on CNA 938. For headlines anytime, stay with us. You can also get those headlines and the full stories on cna.asia. Let's take a look at the traffic situation at this time. If you're currently driving, please be aware of a vehicle broken down on the AYE towards Tuas after Benoit Road. Please avoid Lane 3. A vehicle also stalled on the ECP towards the city after Fort Road. And we've got heavy traffic on the BKE towards Woodlands at the Woodlands checkpoint exit. Please drive with care there as well.
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1: Now, a letter to myself with Joel Chua.
2: All right, let's continue our conversation with our guest today, Nuriani Anisha. She is co-founder of Commoners. It's an upcycling company. In fact, it's based on her passion, her hobby that started when she was young, inspired by her late grandfather, who was a very talented individual. He was a Karanguni man, and Nuriani grew up with stories that her father told her about how adept your grandfather was with his hands, being able to repair almost anything he collected, yeah. Right? Very interesting. And today, that's essentially what you're doing with Commoners, your upcycling company. It's pronounced Commoners, quite a common way of pronouncing it, but the spelling itself is quite unique, and there's a story behind that. Mm-hmm. Tell us how it's spelled and what's the meaning.
3: Yeah, so Commoners is actually a wordplay. So back when I was in poly, I think my team members and myself were thinking, like, if there is a way that we can actually call ourselves, like resonate our brand with something that people of, like, everyday, like, would wear every day to actually unleash their inner self and their creativity, and talk about Commoners. But then

0: Asia Business. It's all the business news you need.
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0: Asia Business. 35 minutes.
10: Studies and running a proper company full-time.
11: Yes.
10: Almost full-time.
11: Yep. Correct.
10: Wow, you are quite a go-getter.
11: I try my best.
10: That is amazing. Okay, so at this point in time, you've had quite an eventful journey, right? If you could write that letter to your younger self based on the most valuable lessons you've gained, what would you say in that letter?
11: I think first is curiosity over comparison.
10: Okay.
11: Yeah, because I want to say to my younger self to actually stay curious in even when I'm, you know, tempted to compare myself with the journey of everyone else.
10: Okay.
11: You know, growing up with dyslexia, you know, comparison comes naturally. Especially in school, I often, like, you know, get overlooked by, you know, my classmate because I'm slightly slower in my academics as well. But, you know, I realized that looking back, comparison never helped me grow, but curiosity did.
10: Mm.
11: So, you know, curiosity led me to ask questions instead of judging myself. So it led me to explore sewing despite having no formal fashion background when I first started.
10: Right. When did you start sewing?
11: I would say probably 8 or 6 years ago.
10: Okay.
11: But if non-sewing, then it would be very early on.
10: Right.
11: Yeah. So I went to fashion school as well just to get the technicalities and also understanding the industry.
10: Okay. Was this before or after polytechnic? Because you went to poly first and then you went to NUS after
11: that,
10: right?
11: So while I was in NUS in year one, I went to part-time fashion school as well.
10: Okay.
11: Yeah.
10: Because of commoners, because of what you wanted to achieve
11: correct.
10: With commoners.
11: Yeah.
10: That's amazing.
11: So I think, like curiosity over comparison because, you know, you know, what's interesting is that many of the opportunities I've had today didn't come from being the best at something, but it actually came from being curious enough to try something new and being brave to face that uncertainty. So, you know, there are many times I feel like I mentioned, like the pitching competition, you know, clients or even team members or makers, not maybe like just curious of how I'm going to go about, you know, scaling company. But I think through that experiences, it led me to where I am today. So not only for the company, but really myself as an individual to grow. So so instead of asking why am I not where I am, but I would say that I wish I had often asked myself that, what can I learn from where I am right now?
10: That's really cool.
11: Yeah.
10: So that's really well said. Curiosity over comparison.
11: Yes.
10: Right. And you talked also about the curiosity and also I guess you tied that with taking a step out of your comfort zone, having the confidence and the courage to approach clients, right? And you've had the opportunity to work with some pretty big names as clients.
11: Yeah.
10: Right. Share with us some of them.
11: Yeah. So some of them are like, you know, Decathlon, Singapore Airlines, around Singapore, Singtel, many more.
10: And may I ask, what's the ballpark of your age right now?
11: Like
10: mid-20s, early-20s?
11: Probably like middle-20s.
10: Okay, mid-20s.
11: Yeah.
10: And prior to starting Commerce, you didn't have any business background, any kind of entrepreneurial background, did you?
11: I mean, when I was in poly, I was studying business, still...
10: But that was just tech. I mean, a lot of academic, that's still part of school, right?
11: Correct, yeah. I would say like, poly is just a sandbox for me to explore many different things.
10: I'm sure it helped.
11: Yeah.
10: Right? I'm sure it helped. But being, and Commerce is your first company.
11: Yes,
10: being
11: correct.
10: Being already able to work with the names, the brands that you just shared with us. I mean, that's quite remarkable, isn't it?
11: Oh, thank you so much. Yeah. I mean, it all comes with trial and error and like trying to get our standard order of procedure right. Because even after going to fashion school, I still had to create something my own SOB because there is no... fashion house or fashion production that I can actually follow. So it's unique to Commerce itself because we work with underserved communities. We operate not in factories but actually community sewing spaces, and we work with many different variables of textiles. So it's really a lot of trial and error.
10: Very nice.
11: Yeah.
10: Curiosity over comparison. First message, very valuable.
11: Yes.
10: Very, very. I think that's so practical as well. What's your second message in your letter?
11: I would say that, you know, I would should

0: focus on impact, not recognition. Mm. Yeah, because, you know, when I was young, it's easy to think success looks like awards, titles, achievements, or public recognition. But, like, don't get me wrong, but those things can be meaningful.
1: Mm. It's nice to have.
0: Yeah, it's nice to have. But I've been fortunate to receive award, you know, speaks at events or even be here. But when I reflect on the moments that matter most, they're rarely those moments, I would say. Because on a surface level, it will just disappear. But during the quieter moments, you know, the senior who told me she felt useful again after joining our sewing communities, the homemaker who discovered she could contribute her skills and earn a form of income through commoners, and the student who felt, who left like our upcycling workshop looking at waste differently, I felt like these moments really matters and it matters more instead of those recognitions. And
1: I think that's very touching, very moving as well. You're not just upcycling material, but you're also stitching the community together. You're bringing different parts of the community together and giving them that affirmation of worth and value.
0: Yes, I hope to continue that. I mean, there are many occasions where choosing impact wasn't the easiest, you know, something like we have to choose between financial viability and operational, and having to choose of like whether I should, you know, instead of using, you know, upcycling, using machineries, I use my makers instead. So working with communities, you know, takes time, especially when building something sustainable, something circular. It takes time. So training people takes time also. So I've learned that meaningful change often grows slowly. Mm. So if I could tell my younger self anything, it would be maybe something like this. Don't ask. Will people notice this? Ask, will this make a difference?
1: Yeah, that's so beautiful. It's impact over recognition, like you said in that first message, right? You talk about having to, you made the decision instead of using just pure machine kind of production line, right?
0: Yeah.
1: Or primarily machine-based production line. You chose to put the human in the center of it, the community in the center of it, right?
0: Yeah.
1: As a result, you got to train them, right?
0: Yeah.
1: These skills that are required to produce these beautiful upcycled products, do you have to learn the skills first yourself in order to train them?
0: Right. I did try to, take up the skills. But honestly, when my first training session with the makers, the table turned around. The makers were the one teaching me.
1: That's so cool. In what way? Tell us that story.
0: They have many years of experience in tailoring, in sewing. So they have many tricks that I wouldn't know, knowing sewing for a few years only. Mm. And in commoners itself, there's no hierarchy.
1: Right.
0: So it's really an open communication where makers actually tell me what to do and advise me as well. Mm. And honestly, working with them really feels like working with my mom and my grandma. You know, not just talking about work or, you know, asking when you get your pay, but actually talking about, oh, have you ate? Mm. You know, that in the market, there's this vegetable that is selling at a good price. Yeah. So it feels really homely, I would say.
1: Yeah.
0: And it feels really eye-opening because even though I'm giving the instructions through the collaboration that we have in the community, I get many years of different experiences coming together and trying to make this project work. Yeah, and I think that's the beauty of social impact and sustainability work. You know, people coming together, putting their brains together and, making it successful. And it does really takes a lot of time, you know, building a community. Mm. It has to be consistent.
1: Yeah.
0: Yeah, even though how little or how big the effort is, it has to be consistent as well.
1: Very cool. You know, like I said earlier, you're not just working with physical upcycled fabric. You are also putting you're also working with the social fabric as well, if you will. Very nice. Okay, that's the second message, right? Impact.
0: Yes.
1: Choose impact over recognition. What's your third message?
0: I think third message is something that I really relate a lot, I think, especially right now when it's so busy, is to have self-compassion over self-doubt.
1: Mm.
0: I think this final message is probably the most important one for me because, you know, for a long time, I carried, you know, a quiet question with me, you know, like, am I enough? Am I smart enough? Am I capable enough? And as a student, you know, growing up with dyslexia, and I often felt I needed to work twice as hard to prove myself. There are days I have to learn, instead of 3 hours, I learn 6 hours or even a full day. So as an entrepreneur as well, there's always another target to hit, as well as another challenge to solve, and another responsibility to carry. So I always ask myself, like, what I've learned over the years is that growth isn't about constantly fixing yourself. It's about understanding yourself. And, you know, I spent years believing confidence would come after I've achieved enough things, but confidence doesn't come from proving your worth. And, you know, as commoners continues to grow, if more opportunities come, if bigger achievements happen, I would never forget this lesson. The way I speak to myself is really important. We always talk about sustainability, but sustainability within yourself is also really important.
1: Oh, I think that's because, very profound.
0: Yeah,
1: that's very wise.
0: Yeah, because that's your main powerhouse to keep things going. And I always talk about impact. So really sustaining yourself and be kind to yourself is really, really important.
1: Yeah. This expression has been used many times. You can't pour from an empty jug.
0: Yes.
1: So what do you do to keep your jug full?
0: Right. I would say that I usually take, right now, I emphasize or prioritize quiet hours and breaks as well, because those hours are actually not productive. It's actually productive time, because my mind will naturally just think of new ideas. And I've tried it once, was afraid that, you know, I might be slacking. Mm. But through the many practices that I've done this, I've realized that it always turns out to be a productive time.
1: Quiet time.
0: Yeah, quiet time.
1: What do you do during that quiet time?
0: I would probably go for a hike or just rest in, watch documentaries, or even hang out with my mom and my dad, or even just being alone with myself and listening to music as I daydream.
1: Yeah. You know, I like the way you express that. You're not alone, you are with yourself. You're being alone with yourself. As a fellow introvert, I can relate very well with what you just said.
0: Yeah.
1: I like and I need my me time as well.
0: Me too.
1: Very well. Very well said. Thank you so much, Yani, for sharing with us those three very valuable messages to your younger self. Very deep in wisdom. That last one, self-compassion over self-doubt.
0: Yeah.
1: Very nice. We are speaking with the co-founder of Commoners. It's an upcycle company, Nuriani Anisha. When we continue in just a little while, Yani shares with us a little bit more about what the future, the near future, has in store for Commoners. Stay with us on CNA 938. In the meantime, let's take a quick look at the traffic situation now. If you are currently driving, please be aware of an accident on the BKE towards Woodlands after the SLE. Do drive safely wherever you are. You're listening to CNA 938. All right, let's continue now with our conversation with Nuriani Anisha, Yani for short. The company has been around for about 6 years. So you've been doing this for six years. The company, like you said, has been around for 4 years.
0: Yes.
1: But what's really remarkable is that you're still in NUS. You haven't yet graduated and you're already running this company that's doing so much good work. When do you graduate again from NUS?
0: End of this year.
1: Final year project now, is it?
0: Okay.
1: Is it linked to Commoners, your final year project?
0: Sadly, it's not of like fiduciary duties.
1: Got it. Got it. When you do graduate, what's going to be different for you with Commoners?
0: Yeah, like, so, I mean, it feels like I'm really running Commoners full time. But after graduating, Commoners is looking at expanding its community sewing spaces, because we have interest from the community to actually set up a community sewing space. Mm. So this community sewing space is where we train the makers in the skills of upcycling. And that is where they get the micro job opportunities from Commoners itself.
1: Right. Now, where do you guys operate?
0: Yeah. So we have a studio at Ubi, and we have 4 other community sewing spaces, most in the west, like Jurong East, and as well in Kalang and Eunos.
1: Okay.
0: So yeah, it's scattered around. So we are hoping to expand at different parts of Singapore.
1: Mm. And these community sewing spaces, where are they located in? The typical kind of facility that they're located in?
0: It can be in the AAC, community community centers, and it's makeshift. But we do have a group pool of makers as well that is based at home. So, I mean, if anyone's listening to this and if they're a homemaker or they have like mothers who, or even uncles or grandfathers who are interested in sewing, feel free to reach out to us because we're constantly looking at hiring and working together with people in the community.
1: Yes, I was going to ask. I think if my mother is listening to this right now, I think she might be one of those who might reach out to because she's really into sewing.
0: Yeah, we do reach out, always wanting for people to volunteer with us as well, because we do have voluntary projects where we just teach our makers on a new skill. So that can be something that you can also do it together with us as well. So, I mean, youths as well, if you're listening to this, yeah, feel free to join Commoners and volunteer with us to, you know, have bonding sessions with makers.
1: Right, and they reach out to you via your website, which is spelled CommonHers.
0: Yes,
1: Commoners.com.
0: Yes.
1: Okay.
0: Yes, correct.
1: The types of products that you guys do, I know you guys do the duffel bags, you guys do hiking bags, and the one that you brought in is a modular kind of hiking bag,
0: yes,
1: right?
0: Yes, correct.
1: Tote bags. What else do you guys do?
0: We currently focus on accessories, but we're hoping to, in the future, expand to simple clothing like staples.
1: Okay.
0: But
1: like staples, you mean like t-shirts?
0: Like t-shirts or pants or like,
1: and things like that.
0: Yeah, correct. So like, or even like a cardigan, so something simple. We are hoping to constantly work with, the different corporate clients. So also shout out if anyone there who is running a CSR campaign or is looking for upcycling workshops or looking for, you know, sustainable corporate giftings, do reach out to us as well at Commoners. We have a website, Instagram, LinkedIn, everywhere you can see. Yeah.
1: Okay. So you guys work with some of the bigger brands, but you guys also have your own brand, your own label.
0: Yes, correct.
1: Right?
0: Yeah.
1: Okay. And the one that you brought in today, this bag, that's part of your own collection, your own label.
0: Yes, correct. This small collection is available at Stitches at Haji Lane. Ah. So Stitches is one of our partners who sells Freytag bags and also does repair work. So shout out to them as well. You can see our items in store physically there. Yeah.
1: Okay. All right, Yanni. Thank you very much for sharing with us the journey. At this point in time, if you could write another letter to yourself, this time to your future self,
0: right,
1: what would you say in this other letter?
0: I would say to be kinder to myself and to continue working on the things that I'm currently doing, and to always be reflective in the journey and always be grateful of the different kind of challenges or even good opportunities that I get. So good and bad, I think it's both important.
1: Why is it both important, good and bad?
0: Because the good makes me reflect and improve myself in handling difficult situations, which eventually helps me to improve myself as well as a person. And the good is to make me remember that the work that I'm doing is actually really, it is impactful. So not only for me, but as well as for the community and the earth as well.
1: Very nice. Yanni, thank you so much for sharing with us the journey and your letters to yourself as well. It's been very valuable. Thank you. And all
0: thank
1: the very
0: you.
1: Best to you for the graduation at the end of the year as well.
0: Thank you so much.
1: We've been having the pleasure of speaking with Nuriani Anisha. She's the co-founder of Commoners, an upcycling company. Once again, their website is commoners.com, CommonHers.com. Nuriani Anisha, our guest today on The Letter to Myself. 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Stay with us.
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1: Thanks so much for staying with us here on CNA 938. I'm Joel Chua. Coming up in just a little while, we hear from Melanie Olivero and her guest on Destination Anywhere. We find out how we can have some fun with football and Lego today on that conversation of Destination Anywhere. And in the second half of this hour, of course, Daniel Martin and his expert medical guest on health matters after the 9:30 news. But first, it's now 1 minute past 9 o'clock. Good evening. New Singaporean bus captains will receive higher starting salaries and sign-on bonuses from January next year. The move seeks to attract more locals to the profession amid an expanding bus network. It comes as the proportion of local bus captains fell from 54% in 2021 to 41% last year. Under the changes, new local bus captains will receive an additional $450 in starting monthly pay. They will also get an extra $2,000 in first-year sign-on bonuses. Including allowances, bonuses, and overtime pay, most new recruits can expect to earn about $600 more a month during their first year on the job, and that would bring the average monthly salary to more than $4,000. Existing bus captains will also receive a one-time salary adjustment. Acting Transport Minister Jeffrey Siaw says the larger pool of bus drivers will allow working conditions to improve and will also make such careers more sustainable. The life expectancy of Singapore residents rose to 83.9 years in 2025. That's an increase of over 2 months compared to 2024. Preliminary data released by the Department of Statistics, SingStat, also shows that life expectancy has improved over the past decade, rising from 82.9 years in 2015 and above the pre-pandemic peak of 83.7 years in 2019. Residents aged 65 in 2025 can expect to live up to 86.6 years. SingStat says the report indicates the average longevity of the population and does not take into account future changes in mortality. State investor Temasek says it sees continued prospects in the Middle East despite recent unrest. It's considering setting up an office in the region to support portfolio companies and deepen co-investment partnerships. At a media briefing, the chairman of Temasek, Teo Chee Hian, says the Gulf countries have deep natural resources, bold ambitions, and a growing ability to deliver on them. About 8 months into his role, Mr. Teo also outlined the evolving investment strategy. CNA's Nadira Zaidi tells us more.
8: Investing is no longer a straightforward business. Temasek Chairman Teo Chee Hian says a more volatile global environment marked by economic uncertainties and geopolitical conflicts has made investing even more challenging. He adds that a disciplined approach to risk remains a cornerstone of Temasek's investment strategy.
9: Beyond economics, politics, security, and global events play a big role in markets. And that's why understanding the bigger picture is becoming increasingly important for investors.
10: Today, geopolitics have come into play. And so we have to take that into consideration because it may hit particular investments that you're making. It may hit particular sectors in which we're investing in. It may hit particular countries that we have investments in. So we have to take that into account. As I said, in the end, it comes down to looking at all the factors in a disciplined way and making the investment with an eye to the appropriate levels of risk and return.
9: Mr. Teo said the impact of the Gulf War will linger even if hostilities end and the Strait of Hormuz reopens. Higher energy prices could drive up food costs, adding pressure on the global economy. But there are still opportunities, with Temasek considering setting up an office in the region to support portfolio companies and deepen co-investment partnerships.
1: CNA's Nadira Zaidi there. You're listening to the news on CNA 938. Turning to the war in the Middle East now, at least one person in Kuwait has died after Iranian drone and missile strikes hit its international airport, among other civilian infrastructure. More than 60 others were wounded as well. CNA's Angela Lim with the latest.
11: The attacks forced Kuwaiti authorities to divert flights and close the airport earlier today. Some operations have resumed. Tehran's attacks mark an escalation for Kuwait, a close U.S. ally, which had seen relative calm since the temporary Iran war ceasefire in April. Kuwait has condemned Iran for targeting civilian and vital facilities, stating it has the right to respond to Iranian aggressions. The U.S. and Iran are exchanging blame over the latest strikes. Tehran says its attacks on Gulf countries are in response to overnight U.S. strikes on Iran, while the U.S. says its actions were defensive and came after Iran attempted attacks across the Middle East, which were intercepted.
1: Angela Lim there. The former head of Indonesia's Free Meals body has been arrested just a day after he was sacked by President Prabowo Subianto. The Office of National Nutrition Agency was raided this morning by investigators from the Attorney General's office. Employees meant to report for duty were reportedly not allowed to enter the premises. The agency is responsible for President Prabowo Subianto's signature free school meals program. It has been under scrutiny after mass food poisonings and corruption claims. Back home now, locally farmed fish could reach your plate faster thanks to a new research and development hub aimed at improving the quality of fish feed. Led by the Singapore Food Agency and the Singapore Institute of Technology, the facility will serve as a testbed for feed producers to develop more nutritious feed, boost productivity, and potentially lower costs for fish farms. CNA's Natalie Ong hears from the president of the Fish Farmers Association of Singapore, Daniel Tay, and Senior Minister of State for Sustainability and the Environment, Janil Puthucheary, to find out more.
12: Rearing the seafood you eat is not as simple as it seems. Among the considerations, controlling diseases, electricity costs, and market demand. Then, there's feed.
13: The beginning point is knowing what we feed, yeah, because we just read from the label, from the back, and then we say, yes, yes, we are price takers, we are quality takers, and we don't know what lands up in our pans and our cages and our tanks.
12: That's where an upcoming centre at SIT hopes to make a difference. It'll look at improving the quality of feed for tropical marine species, as aquaculture plays an increasingly important role in food security.
14: The growth of aquaculture must increasingly be driven by improving productivity through better inputs. This would enable us to produce more with less within tighter land, resource, and environmental constraints. High-yield input-driven productivity is central to building an aquaculture sector that is resilient and ready for the challenges ahead.
12: The centre also hopes to improve yields and help local farmers cut costs, especially as feed alone accounts for about 60% of production costs.
15: We can come up with feed that has a higher performance such that it can help the farmers reduce the operation costs and also to reduce the time to market to help them to actually have their produce reach out to the market as soon as possible. Based on the nutrition profile, if we eat the right nutrition profile, the fish get to grow to the harvest weight at a faster rate. So in that case, it can actually reduce the farming period and reduce the time to market.
16: So the magic formula that we all like is per dollar of feed. Can the fish grow more? Can the fish grow faster? Can the fish grow stronger? Actually, different even commercial feeds. Some feed really will make the fish grow bigger, faster. And sometimes even a bit more expensive, the farms will pay for it because the whole economics work.
12: Besides fish feed, $6.3 million will also be pumped in to enhance marine tilapia production in Singapore. This includes selective breeding to produce fish with better growth rates and are more resistant to diseases.
1: And in that report by Natalie Ong, you also heard from Assistant Professor Howard Tang, the lead at the Feed and Feed Ingredient Technology Centre at the Singapore Institute of Technology, followed by Singapore Agro-Food Enterprises Federation CEO Ken Cheong. And that's the news here on CNA 938. For headlines anytime, stay with us. You can also get those headlines and the full stories on cna.asia. Quick check on the traffic situation now. If you're on the roads right now, please be aware of an accident on Punggol Central towards Punggol East. Please avoid Lane 3. Weather-wise now, tomorrow the rains will be back with thundery showers, mainly over the northern and western parts of Singapore. In the late morning and early afternoon, temperatures still going to be pretty high though, 34 degrees Celsius.
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20: We're off to Sengkang today for some football fun on Destination Anywhere. This is CNA 938. I'm Melanie Olivero. World Cup fever is heating up again, and all you football fans can look forward to plenty of action at shopping mall Compass One, located in the heart of Sengkang. So, one part of Compass One has been turned into a colourful and exciting Lego football zone, packed with hands-on challenges and games, from dribbling action to robotic activities too. It's called the Lego Football Fest at Compass One, easy to remember, and it'll be on from the 4th till the 21st of June. But first, make sure you get your mission card and get it stamped as you make your football-loving way through these fun activity stations. So what happens when you get everything stamped as your football adventure there ends? My guest will fill us in, and she'll tell you how you can also get some exclusive Lego World Cup sets and take pictures with some of the GOATs, or greatest of all time legends of football. So let's welcome the lady with all the information. She's Nina Patricia DeCosta. She's a general manager of Singapore, Malaysia and Travel Retail APAC at the Lego Group. Hey Nina, welcome to CNA 938. Before we talk about the Lego Football Fest at Compass One, I wanted to ask you, did you play with Lego as a child? Because my brother, my elder brother had play sets, so we used to play with them. We built simple things like houses, rooms and gardens. What about you?
21: Hi, Melanie. Well, first of all, I just want to say thank you for having me here today. All right. So growing up in the Philippines, I didn't really have much access to Lego sets, so I actually missed out on this one as a child. My play back then was more on crafts, paper planes and lots of outdoor fun, you know, like hide and seek and cops and robbers. I'm not sure if you're familiar with those.
20: Yeah, we do.
21: But I really discovered Lego sets later in life. But I think, though, it's safe to say that I'm more than making up for lost time. As a mother now, the brand really resonates with me and my husband. So Lego Duplo was one of the first toys we bought for our kids when they were about 1 year old. And now they're six already. And we still love doing free play with them, just building from our imagination.
20: You're quite,
21: and personally,
20: yeah.
21: Yeah, go ahead.
20: Personally, you've got some of your own.
21: Yeah. Personally, as an adult now, I'm super obsessed with Lego Botanicals, and I have quite a few of them displayed in our house. And of course, now with the FIFA World Cup excitement happening all over around us, right? Like, it's hard not to get FOMO about it. So I have quite, so this one, my husband and I recently built the Lego football with our kids just last weekend, and that's now displayed in our living room too. So up next, as soon as I receive it, I'm looking forward to build the Lego FIFA trophy too. Wow. And you see, this is really the magic of the Lego brand. You know, there's something truly for everyone.
20: You're right. And also there's a magic of playing outside as children, and Cops and Robbers, of course, was one of yes. them. I enjoyed playing that with my neighborhood friends and in school as well. So yes, indeed. Yeah. You're right, Nina, because World Cup fever is heating up. So let's get things started. Describe to us what we will see while approaching the Lego Football Fest area at Campus One. What will we behold the moment we walk towards there?
21: I'm very happy you're asking that. So the activation that we have is right at the level 2 atrium of Campus One from June 4th to 21st. So you'll spot it almost immediately when you arrive at the mall. You'll be welcomed by a vibrant football-themed Lego play zone. Very hard to miss. It's very colorful, high energy, with different activity stations inspired by the FIFA World Cup. So our Lego crew will be there to greet visitors and hand out mission cards, which you'll be able to take along with you as you explore the different activity zones. So overall, that it really brings that World Cup excitement to life in a fun Lego way. So it's a space where families and friends can just come together and have a good time together.
20: All right. So don't enter without your mission card, right, Nina?
21: Yes. We'll hand it over to you as soon as you arrive. But definitely don't go around the zones without your mission card, because you'll want to get it stamped for sure.
20: All right. So just always go back to the entrance and get your mission card. So let's go zone by zone. Once we get that mission card, let's start with the Wall of Fame. Is where we build a football jersey. That's right. We build it. So that sounds so unusual. Can you tell us more?
21: Yeah, so this one is actually a really fun one. It's getting hands on the bricks. So visitors can use Lego bricks to design their own football jersey. So it's very hands-on. You can take inspiration from your favorite team. So there are different country color themes to guide you in the station. Or you can also opt to completely go freestyle and create something unique. So once you're done, you place your jersey on the Wall of Fame. Get a stamp on your mission card, and it becomes part of the growing display there at the Wall of Fame. And by the end of the campaign, what you'll see here is a vibrant wall made up of hundreds of jerseys done by the fans. So it's a great mix of football passion, creativity, and personal expression.
20: All right. So after we build our jerseys and get our mission card stamped, let's go to the Brick Dribble Station. Because Nina, you mentioned the Lego football. So is this mm-hmm. ball that we get to dribble, is that the Lego football made out of Lego bricks?
21: I wish, but not quite, because it will be hard to dribble that one. The ball isn't made out of Lego bricks. But what you'll find here instead is a fun football obstacle course set on an artificial turf with Lego-inspired obstacles along the way. So the challenge here is to dribble the ball, an actual football, through the course, weave around the obstacles, and finish with a shot at the goal. So it's a simple, active, and really fun activity, great for getting everyone moving. It's my favorite station, I would say. And of course, once you complete it, you get another stamp on your mission card.
20: Nina, some parents would want to bring their children who maybe could be about 3 to 4 years old, and these children mm-hmm. are still finding their footing. Is it okay if the parents mm-hmm. hold their kids' hand
21: Definitely.
20: And bring them through this lovely little area, of course, that we're talking about, the Brick Dribble Station?
21: Definitely. What we want to make sure is that, you know, our activity zones are really for everyone. So we definitely welcome parents to enjoy the activities with their children.
20: Okay. Nina, let's then hop over to the Robo Striker Arena. This is an area that we can see quite clearly as well, but really it's not so much about, even though it's called Striker Arena, it's not so much about us physically striking a goal, but more using robot technology. Is that right?
21: Correct. So that's right. In this station, instead of kicking the ball themselves, visitors use a Lego Robo Striker to maneuver the ball and to score goals. So what's especially cool here is that the Robo Striker that we're referring to was actually created by a local adult Lego fan using one of our existing sets. So the Lego Technique Porsche GT4 e-performance race car. So they've reimagined it, which I think is pretty cool and awesome. So it's remotely controlled using the Lego Control Plus app. So visitors can steer it around the pitch and take their shot at the goal using this. And of course, again, as they complete the mission, they get another stamp on their mission card.
20: When it comes to this particular station, Nina, how many of these robotics or RoboStriker robots can we see? Is it just one where we have to line up, or are there about two or three?
21: I believe it's just one for every turn.
20: Yeah. Okay, all right.
21: But let me check on that. I believe it's just one.
20: You know why? Because some people, they'll probably... It's okay for us to skip here and skip there and come back to different ones later, right?
21: Yeah, definitely. So if you see a queue on one station, you can definitely hop on to the next station.
20: Yes, indeed. And there are also the shop, the mini shop that we can check out as well. And we'll talk about that in just a while. And yes. Then once we get our mission card stamped and we have visited all the stations, then where do we bring the card? Will there be someone waiting for us?
21: No. So actually what's going to happen is once you complete at least two activities, so you actually just need to complete two activities and collected the required number of stamps, then you can simply bring your mission card to the Lego certified store found on level 3 of Compass One. So there in the store, you can redeem your reward, either a Lego mini trophy collectible or a Lego voucher while stocks last. So after all the dribbling that you do, the building and the goal scoring, there's a little reward waiting for everyone at the finish line. So everyone will be happy.
20: But while stocks last, right, Nina?
21: While stocks last,
20: okay,
21: yes.
20: So everyone...
21: While stocks last. We'll make sure that, you know, we have something for everyone.
20: Okay, that sounds good too. Mm. Nina, we would have taken lots of pictures of ourselves and loved ones at these different stations, but of course, there are more photo opportunities that await us at the Lego Football Fest at Compass One. And everyone, remember, it's on the level 2 atrium, okay?
21: Yes, so, level 2.
20: Level 2. So when we... After we finish going to the stations, we can snap selfies or wifis and photos with the four football goats, the greatest of all time. Can you tell us more? Because I'm sure one of the goats is living legend Lionel Messi, who is Argentina's captain for the 2026 World Cup, yeah?
21: Absolutely. You're absolutely right here. So Lionel Messi is definitely there. So he'll be one of the football icons visitors will be able to snap photos with. Alongside him, they'll also find cutouts of Lego versions of Cristiano Ronaldo, Kylian Mbappe, and Vini Jr. So it's a really fun photo op opportunity, especially for football fans, because they're seeing these Lego football icons reimagined in Lego style. And this, you know, this is something that you don't really get to experience every day. So that definitely something fun for the fans to look out for.
20: So just to reiterate, Nina, these are not football cutouts of the actual human images of these men, yeah? These are...
21: They're the Lego versions.
20: Lego versions.
21: So Lego versions. I wish it were the real ones, but they're the Lego versions.
20: So when you say that these are Lego versions, are they around the same height as these men, or is just average male height?
21: Average human height.
20: Average human height. Okay, so we can just choose to either take it all in a group or take pictures of them one by one. And of course, we can snap this for our socials as well. Very, very nice.
21: Yes.
20: And also, Nina, new World Cup Lego edition sets are available, because you mentioned the FIFA World Cup trophy, the official FIFA World Cup trophy in Lego format. And then I was looking at your notes. This trophy is beautiful to behold, but this alone contains more than 2,800 pieces. That's
21: yes.
20: There are many pieces that gets in that goes into making it.
21: Yeah, you know, they say like a brick can only be as great as another brick. So they have to come together to build that unique trophy. And yes, the FIFA World Cup official trophy is definitely a standout. It's a near 1:1 replica of the iconic trophy. And there's even a hidden Lego twist surprise inside. So the globe actually opens up to reveal a FIFA World Cup 2026 minifigure holding a mini trophy alongside a backdrop featuring the tournament logo. So beyond that, this trophy... We've also launched Lego edition sets inspired by the four football icons we talked about earlier. And what I really love about all these sets, right, is that it includes hidden thoughtful details inspired by the player's career, so fans can uncover little stories and iconic moments as they build their sets. I mentioned earlier the football as well, I'm pretty sure. So we've also built... We have also built inspired by the FIFA World Cup official emblem and even a brick-built football. So there's really something for every kind of football fan.
20: So when you mentioned the one of the some of the goats in which they can be assembled when it comes to these World Cup Lego editions, definitely one of them would be Lionel Messi. And then I do believe Correct. There's Cristiano Ronaldo as well,
21: Ronaldo.
20: Right?
21: Ronaldo. Yes, you'll have Ronaldo, you have Messi, you'll have Mbappe, and you'll have Vinny Jr.
20: Okay, the four goats once again. Very, very nice.
21: Correct.
20: And these will be sold on that floor or another floor?
21: You will see it there. You'll see it also in our Lego store. And you'll see it actually across all the Lego stores island-wide.
20: There you go. Nina, before I let you go, which team, which country are you supporting for this year's World Cup? Mine would be Argentina because I've always supported them since the Maradona, the Diego Maradona era.
21: Ah,
20: and I still have a soft spot for them. What about you?
21: Well, yeah, this is a tough one. I think probably the hardest question you've asked me today. I would say France, because my husband is from there. And so him and my kids will always cheer for France. And, you know, some of that enthusiasm has definitely rubbed off on me over the years already. We've been brainwashed by my husband. So, but honestly, right, that's what makes the FIFA World Cup, you know, truly special and truly fun. Even in our team in LEGO Singapore, we're also divided with the teams we're rooting for. So everyone is a team they're rooting for, and it brings everyone people together in a really fun and unique way.
20: Nina, for someone listening in who wants to do what you do, someone mm-hmm. a younger listener listening in, can you briefly mm-hmm. describe to them what your job entails? Because they might think, hey, she's part of the Lego world, is all about fun. But can you tell us about what your job entails, really? No doubt it's a happy job, because Lego makes a lot of kids and adults happy. But what is it? Yeah. What are your core responsibilities?
21: Okay, so well, in the Lego group, we're inspired by the builders of tomorrow. So that alone is what makes what makes any job in the Lego group, not just mine, truly, truly exciting and inspiring. So as a general manager for Singapore, Malaysia, and travel retail Asia Pacific, I'm in charge of the whole Singapore market and Malaysia market, as well as, you know, the stores that you see in the airports, for example. So I'm in charge of the commercial part of our business.
20: All right.
21: That's the more serious version. The good part is, the fun part is definitely the products. And you know, I get to bring my kids in the office anytime I want to. And they could enjoy the office. It's a pretty amazing place. You know, every time I bring them here, I feel like the coolest mom in the world.
20: So there are PlayStations in the office for Lego, There's employee children.
21: Absolutely. Even for Lego employees. So anyone who visits our office, you should come by the office one time. So we have PlayStations, we have Lego bricks in every, almost in a lot of the corners in the office, in all the meeting rooms, we have Lego bricks too. So there's always this a chance for an opportunity for anyone to get their hands on bricks whenever they're in the office. It's a playground.
20: Yeah, it's one
21: an
20: big,
21: amazing playground.
20: Amazing playground. And of course, Lego has been around for so many decades and decades more. Nina, thank you for keeping me company. I appreciate it. Thank you.
21: Thank you, Melanie, for having us. And don't forget, so June 4th to 21st at Compass One, we'll be there with the Lego Football Fest.
20: There you go. You heard her, because they're building excitement at the Lego and FIFA World Cup at Compass One. So check out, like what Nina said, the Lego Football Fest at Compass One from the 4th till the 21st of June at Compass One's atrium on the second floor. Like how Nina described it, it's transformed into a vibrant football playground where fans can take part in a series of interactive football-inspired challenges, and it's perfect for parents listening in right now to bring your children there, or if you're a big Lego fan during the month of June, take yourself there with your friends too. Thanks so much to Nina Patricia Da Costa. She's the General Manager of Singapore, Malaysia and Travel Retail Asia Pacific Region at the Lego Group. This has been Destination Anywhere, and I'm Melanie Olivero for CNA 938.
0: Hey, Singapore, it's Avery from 987. 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
23: 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Understand Asia.
1: It's 9:30. Good evening. At least one person in Kuwait has died after Iranian drone and missile strikes hit the international airport and other civilian infrastructure. More than 60 others were wounded. The attacks forced Kuwaiti authorities to divert flights and close the airport earlier today. Some operations have resumed. Tehran's attacks mark an escalation for Kuwait, a close U.S. ally, which had seen relative calm since the temporary Iran war ceasefire in April. Blake Sifton tells us more from Tel Aviv.
24: Now, we've seen multiple flare-ups of violence between Iran and the United States in recent weeks, but this was a very serious escalation. Kuwaiti authorities say 63 people, including passengers and airport workers, were injured in those strikes that damaged and briefly took offline the country's main civilian airport. And they also said there was damage sustained to unspecified diplomatic missions. And that airport only reopened on Monday after being closed since the Iran war began. Now, we should also note that this was not simply an attack and a response to that attack. It was a series of back and forth attacks between Iran and the U.S. that escalated and culminated in that attack on the airport. So that is raising fears that these continuous cycles of violence between Iran and the United States could eventually spiral out of control and see a return to full war. In addition to Kuwait, Bahrain suffered serious attacks, and Iran has said that they will more directly target Gulf states that host U.S. bases, saying that they bore direct and clear responsibility for U.S. attacks. The IRGC also affirmed that they have escalated, saying, "We had previously warned that in case of aggression, the response would be different and more severe, and we acted accordingly."
1: Back home, new Singaporean bus drivers will receive higher starting salaries and sign-on bonuses from January next year. The move seeks to attract more locals into the profession amid an expanding bus network. It comes as the proportion of local bus captains fell from 54% in 2021 to 41% last year. CNA's Claudia Lim hears from the National Transport Workers Union's Executive Secretary and Assistant Secretary General of the National Trades Union Congress, Yowan Ling, in this report.
25: For the past 7 years, Muhammad Indra Ahmad Sinin has been working as a bus captain. To retain drivers like him, bus operators are making a one-time salary adjustment for all current bus captains. Mr. Indra says the move makes a meaningful difference.
26: My wife not working, I still got kids, and I still need to pay for the whole thing. So with this pay bump, it helps like an increase of like 150, 250 kind of thing extra. And I'm just keep on like looking forward to come to work. You know, it's like company or even the government itself is looking after us.
25: He's a resident driver of Service 858, Singapore's longest bus route. Over the years, Mr. Indra pushed for better working conditions, among them a mid-route driver swap. This reduces continuous driving time on long services. Such measures are now part of broader efforts by operators to improve the attractiveness and safety of the bus captain role.
2: The latest moves come as the industry faces challenges attracting and retaining local bus captains. The proportion of Singaporean bus drivers have fallen in recent years, while an aging workforce, it means more are leaving the profession.
25: To attract more people to the sector, new local bus captains will receive $450 more in starting monthly salaries. There's also an additional $2,000 in first-year sign-on bonus. Combining allowance, bonus, and overtime pay, most recruits can expect to earn around $600 more a month in their first year. This brings the average monthly salary to more than $4,000.
3: It would allow a situation where we have more bus captains, and this will alleviate definitely issues such as shorter, rest times, as well as, help us to lengthen our headways as well. I think that this is something that everyone in Singapore is looking forward to, for better bus safety, for better reliability when it comes to timing and schedules.
25: Bus operators also welcome the new measures. Acting Transport Minister Jeffrey Seow says the larger pool of bus drivers will allow working conditions to improve, such as shift arrangements. It will also make such careers more sustainable.
1: CNA's Claudia Lim reporting there. In entertainment news, tickets for BTS's concert tour in Singapore later this year are going on resale sites for up to 23 times their original price. CNA's Otelli Edwards with the details.
4: After a string of strong...
6: Now, checks by CNA on ticket broker StubHub showed scalpers offering a single VIP ticket by the stage at close to, get this, $9,000. Now, that's nearly 23 times the official price. Listings also appeared on online platform Carousell as soon as 20 minutes after the official pre-sale began at noon on Wednesday. One post shows a set of four VIP tickets being offered for about $6,700. One fan says it took her more than 3 hours to secure seats, and she left nothing to chance.
7: My husband's actually working from home today, and the kids at home because it's the school holidays. I was like, okay, the TV's Wi-Fi is off. Everything else is in airplane mode. Only the things that I'm using for ticketing are actually on Wi-Fi. And then I have the phone 5G as a backup as well.
6: Now, ahead of the sale, the Consumers Association of Singapore and the police both issued advisories warning against ticket scams. They urged fans to buy tickets from only official channels and emphasized that those who purchase from unauthorized sellers may be denied entry to the event. SPF says they've also asked Carousell to take down resale listings.
1: Otelli Edwards there. And that's the news here on CNA 938. For headlines anytime, stay with us. You can also get those headlines and the full stories on cna.asia. Quick check on the traffic situation at this time. If you're driving, please be aware of a vehicle broken down on the AYE towards Tuas after Benoi Road. Please avoid lane 3. Daniel Martin and Health Matters coming up in just a little while. Stay with us on CNA 938.
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1: 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Welcome into Health Matters. Today, I'm connecting the dots between

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10: Chambers of your heart and how this nightly battleground can cause irreversible structural damage. So that simple snoring problem could turn into a lethal trigger for heart failure. I'm joined on this edition of Health Matters by my guest, senior consultant cardiologist, Dr. Reginald Liu. Dr. Liu, thank you for joining me on Health Matters. So tell my listeners, what is fundamentally happening when somebody has OSA, obstructive sleep apnea, rather than just mere snoring?
11: Well, OSA is actually a very common condition. It's often undiagnosed because people pass off the snoring at night as a nuisance, but don't actually recognize or appreciate the underlying seriousness of the condition. From a cardiovascular point of view, we often see patients who already have been found to have arrhythmias or high blood pressure, or sometimes more serious conditions like ischemic heart disease or heart failure, as you mentioned. And then our job is to actually find out why they have these conditions as well as treat the underlying problem. And increasingly, we recognize now that OSA is one of the important risk factors for heart or cardiovascular disease, in addition to other ENT-type problems as well. So we also know that if we can control and treat the OSA, there's a good chance we can also improve the overall cardiac condition and the long-term outcome. So important condition to pick up both from the general health perspective, but also on cardiovascular outcomes.
10: I wonder if it's ever happened for you, Dr. Liu, where we're treating a patient, you're dealing with their cardiovascular concerns, and then with some investigations, it was OSA that was the root cause after all.
11: Yeah. In fact, that's a good point. And often in the early stage of cardiovascular conditions or early stage high blood pressure, particularly in younger people, if we pick up that the problem is OSA and we treat it and identify it early, it's possible actually that if you treat the OSA, they may not need specific treatment for the heart because you've treated the OSA. So yeah, high blood pressure is a common reason that we can treat and treat the blood pressure adequately. But other heart conditions like heart rhythm problems, if it's OSA and you treat that, you can actually reduce the effect of the arrhythmia. So yes, it can be a contributing factor and also can be a cause for some types of heart conditions.
10: Let's dive in deep a little bit. So in the past, when I've talked about OSA, I've talked about how people can wake up feeling very poorly rested. They haven't got enough sleep. This can lead to confusion. This can lead to headaches. This can lead to problems with cognition. We've talked about its impact in terms of, obviously, that one would need sometimes, in some cases, a CPAP machine to open the airways so that choking sensation doesn't exist. So I've talked about it in those regards, and I think people understand it in terms of the airways. But how is it linked to cardiovascular health? How can it lead to things like hypertension and arrhythmias? What's the link?
11: Yes, it's good and important question. And in fact, it's still a topic of intense research. But essentially, we understand and we know that OSA, over time, with repeated stress on the body at night, actually puts strain on the cardiovascular system. So it's not just the intermittent snoring, but it's the ongoing every night pressures that build up when the airways are blocked and the oxygen level drops in the body. Over time, that causes changes in the actual heart structure. It causes part of the heart sometimes to get bigger or dilate. It can increase the pressures both in the lungs and in the heart, in the main blood vessels in the body. And over time, although that makes the heart work harder, it might make the heart muscle have to beat more strongly and therefore thicken the muscle over time and eventually lead to high blood pressure. And chronic changes of high blood pressure or changes in the stretching of the heart muscle can lead to arrhythmias, which, as you mentioned in your introduction, can also increase risk of stroke. So all of these factors interplay with repeated stress on the body can cause these conditions. And if we consider that we spend up to a third of our lives sleeping, these repeated exposures every night for a third of our lives over time will cause changes to the heart problems and increase the risk.
10: I'm curious, does that mean, it just occurred to me, like, what if somebody is diagnosed with high blood pressure and then they get put on statins to lower the blood pressure, but really the root cause was the OSA all along? Will the statins still be effective in lowering the blood pressure?
11: Yes, I mean, certainly.

0: often we get statins because of other cardiovascular risk factors in addition to blood pressure, like high cholesterol. But you're right. Often when we treat high blood pressure with medicine, actually sometimes the OSA is missed. Mm. And if one identifies your OSA, you may be able to reduce the blood pressure medicines or even sometimes come off the medicine if you have really effective treatment for OSA. And often the patients don't often volunteer to the doctor that they snore loudly at night. And sometimes if the doctor doesn't ask, then it can be easily missed. But there are, if one suspects it, if the public is more aware of the problems with OSA and tells the doctor or the doctor asks the right questions, there are certain scoring systems that we can use to determine whether or not the person has OSA. And if more likely than not, then we can actually do more formal sleep study tests to confirm it. So definitely worth checking for and confirming if suspected.
1: So you're saying if we can confirm it, it opens up different treatment options. It changes things like the medication that would be employed. And obviously, it would be more focused on dealing with the OSA fundamentally?
0: Absolutely, yes. If it's confirmed to be the main problem. Of course, there are lots of other potential factors because OSA and heart disease are interlinked. Then obesity contributes to both, as does diabetes. And high blood pressure itself can be due to OSA, but also can be due to other reasons. So there are lots of interlinked factors. But definitely, if one can confirm and identify OSA as one of the contributory factor or one of the main factors, then it does alter the management because then we would focus to try to treat the OSA and then reassess the heart condition subsequently, and if it's improved, sometimes we can back off on some of the medicine.
1: Gosh, I'm glad we're having this discussion because you're right. I don't think the patient would just volunteer the information. Oh, by the way, I think I have OSA. I mean, this wouldn't come up when they're faced with dealing with their cardiologist or the doctor in the hospital. They wouldn't think that there's a link, I think.
0: Yeah, absolutely right. And most patients, yeah, don't put two and two together. But often the spouse might you know, say that their husband or wife is snoring more loudly at night, or some episodes where they stop breathing. Again, it's not often volunteered, but if one specifically asks, then they say, oh, yes, now that you mention it, my husband does seem to stop breathing for a few seconds at night. And all of that, you know, then should ring alarm bells to the doctor and the patient that there could be something else going on.
1: Snoring doesn't automatically mean one has obstructive sleep apnea, but snoring could be a sign of obstructive sleep apnea, correct?
0: Yes, absolutely. I mean, a lot of people snore sometimes if they've had maybe a bit too much to drink that night, or they had a very busy schedule, or traveling and a bit jet-lagged. That itself doesn't mean that they have sleep apnea for sure, but repeated snoring or particularly episodes where they may appear to stop breathing for several seconds at night are pointers towards sleep apnea, and particularly if the patient has other risk factors or other heart conditions or high blood pressure, one should consider sleep apnea. So it's the pattern and, you know, the frequency of the symptoms that should ring alarm bells.
1: So let's say some of these vascular issues have shown up, some of these concerns have shown up, whether it's the high blood pressure, whether it's the hypertension, whether it's the worry about an arrhythmia and so on. And let's say the connection has happened and doctors figured out that, okay, you might be at risk because of suspected OSA. You mentioned a sleep study just now. Is that how we go about diagnosing and confirming?
0: Yes. I suppose the first thing is in the doctor's office, the doctor should ask certain questions that can evaluate the likelihood of someone having sleep apnea, particularly asking about their weight, their sleeping habit, speak to the spouse if they're present. It's often very useful. Then if it's considered quite likely, then the doctor would often request that the patient undergoes a sleep study. And nowadays, actually, it's quite convenient. There are a number of companies that specialize in the sleep studies that can actually perform the study in the patient's own home. So they will bring the machine, which will check the oxygen level, the breathing pattern, the snoring severity. And from that sleep study from their own home, we can then decide on the whether or not there is truly sleep apnea, and if so, how severe the condition is, which would determine the type of treatment that we recommend. In the past, we used to do formal sleep studies, which were done in the sleep lab in the hospital. But nowadays, it's actually not usually required to make the initial diagnosis of sleep apnea. It's usually the bedside test that can be done in the patient's own home that's That's the initial screening test.
1: Yeah, that could probably be more realistic as well, maybe. Yes. Because sometimes being in a hospital environment, you might feel very uncomfortable and awkward. You might not sleep well. That might affect the results of the study. Who knows as well,
0: yeah,
1: right?
0: Absolutely, yeah.
1: I'm curious, as a cardiologist, are you looking for any specific kind of information to show up in that diagnosis?
0: Yes, yeah. We're looking particularly at the severity and the episodes where the patient appears to stop breathing. So we measure something called the AHI or apnea hypoxia index, and the higher that number, the more severe the sleep apnea. And we know that the more severe the sleep apnea is, the higher the risk of heart disease, be it hypertension or arrhythmias or palpitations. These are importantly correlated. So we do look at the severity, and also we start treatment for sleep apnea. We want to see an improvement in the AHI. So it helps guide how well we're doing as well.
1: That AHI, does that relate specifically to things like how many times you'd stop breathing in a night's sleep?
0: Yes, absolutely, yeah. So it's a measure of how many times you stop breathing and the duration as well. So both important factors. And also we look at the oxygen desaturation levels and the breathing, the actual snoring sound as well, how severe the snoring is, which correlates to how severe the blockage may be in the upper airways.
1: So what does this all fundamentally mean? If there's a lot of blockage, if there's a lot of stoppage of breathing during a night's sleep, does that mean that very little blood is getting where it needs to go, or very little oxygen is getting where it needs to go? There's lots of disruptions happening in that regard.
0: Yeah, absolutely. It's more related to the oxygen not getting to the right places, and it correlates to the strain on the heart and vascular system when there's desaturation in the oxygen and increased pressures. All of that puts pressure on the heart. So, yeah, they're importantly correlated.
1: So once we know that that might be the case for you, what happens next? How is this person's condition managed to try and reduce the overall problems here, especially those vascular conditions?
0: Yes. Yeah, very important question. And as with a lot of cardiovascular conditions, we always start with the basics. We ask the patient to try to lose weight, to reduce alcohol, to reduce smoking, and to just generally try to improve their overall health with more exercise. So, you know, it's often said, but it is extremely important. With sleep apnea, a lot of the condition is contributed by an increased weight. So one can reduce weight, you can actually significantly improve the severity of the sleep apnea. But in addition to doing all that, some people still have quite significant sleep apnea because of physical obstruction to the airflow at night when they relax and the back of the airways goes all floppy. So in those cases, quite commonly we recommend CPAP treatment, which is a special mask that people wear at night that increases the pressure inside the airways that helps keep the airways open. So it sounds a bit strange, and some people might find it a bit of getting used to, but actually in patients where it is tolerated, it works very well and can dramatically improve the sleep apnea. And you know, in those people with high blood pressure, it can reduce the blood pressure as well. So it's an important treatment. Some people, unfortunately, can't tolerate CPAP treatment, that mask, or sometimes even on that mask, they still have quite severe sleep apnea symptoms. So in rare cases, they may be referred to an ear, nose, throat doctor for further assessment, and some cases may need surgery to correct the sleep apnea. But most of the people can have sleep apnea treated with simple lifestyle measures by losing weight or trying CPAP treatments.
1: And with those treatment options, have you actually seen that some of those vascular concerns reduce?
0: Yes, absolutely. Yeah, quite often blood pressure has improved a lot with CPAP treatments, and to the extent patients can reduce the medicine or come off medicine. In my particular field, which specializes in heart rhythm disorders and atrial fibrillation, there's a lot of data now that has strongly linked sleep apnea with worsening atrial fibrillation, and a lot of data that shows that if you can improve and treat sleep apnea, you can actually improve the heart rhythm condition to the extent that some people may not even need invasive treatment for atrial fibrillation if you can treat the sleep apnea. So definitely worth doing, because you can actually reduce the requirement for quite invasive heart treatments.
1: That's absolutely phenomenal to realize that that could actually lead to better outcomes. So I guess there's a message here, which is, I don't know, always mention that you're a snorer.
0: That's right. Don't be embarrassed to tell a doctor, because it could have very important health implications for you.
1: But here's the thing. I mean, we might feel, you know, foolish. It's like, it's just a small minor thing, but it's not. It's not a small minor thing.
0: is not at all. And you know, it's been estimated 15 to 30% of the adult population in Singapore have some degree of sleep apnea. So it's, you know, almost one in three people. So it's a very large number. Not everybody needs specific treatment, but definitely worth mentioning in case it's contributing to one's health issue.
1: Actually, then I guess the message is rather than wait for the hypertension or the blood pressure to emerge, if you know that you are probably someone who's at risk of OSA, go get it diagnosed now.
0: Yes, absolutely. I mean, that's always the better message. Prevention better than cure, if you can pick it up early. If not, pick it up at the early stage and treat it to prevent further problems.
1: Okay, any tips in terms of that? I mean, how do I recognize whether I've got OSA? I'm asleep. I don't know.
0: I think the most useful to actually assess one's own sleep, ask your spouse, or if you feel you have symptoms of sleep apnea, like not feeling refreshed in the daytime, not thinking clearly, and if you've been detected to have other heart problems like high blood pressure, particularly if you're slightly overweight, worth seeing the doctor. You know, a sleep study is very simple to do, very convenient to be done in the comfort of your own home, but can have really important consequences on your overall health and wellness.
1: Let's take that message with us. Dr. Liu, always a pleasure. Thank you so much for your time today.
0: Thank you very much. It's a pleasure to be on the show.
1: Dr. Reginald Liu is a senior consultant cardiologist. I'm Daniel Martin. This has been Health Matters. Thank you so much for joining me on today's edition.
2: Before making any decisions based on the information in our program, please consult a medical professional.
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3: This is Singapore Tonight.
4: Good evening, I'm Angela Lim. In tonight's top stories, Singapore residents are living longer, with life expectancy at 83.9 years, 12 months more than a decade ago. And once again, women continue to outlive men. Singapore is among 60 economies that could face new US tariffs over alleged forced labour concerns. Analysts warn the move could raise costs for exporters and reshape trade flows. And more private homes are in the pipeline, with land for over 4,700 units set to be released in the second half of the year. Analysts say the added supply could help keep price growth more stable. And helping local farms grow seafood faster and more efficiently. A new R&D will test and develop more nutritious feed to boost yields and strengthen food security. Plus, first pre-sale for BTS's December concert tickets. The grief, the tension, and the joy. It was hardly smooth like butter. We'll tell you just how much resale prices are.

0: Life expectancy of Singapore residents has increased to 83.9 years in 2025. Singaporeans have added a year to their overall age compared to a decade ago. One sociologist lists factors such as better healthcare support, ownership of mental and physical well-being, and digital literacy. Now, the SingStats study showed that life expectancy at birth surpassed pre-pandemic levels in 2019, rising by 0.2 years. However, it did not take into account future changes in mortality. Researchers found that life expectancies from 2020 to 2023 were affected by higher mortality rates. That was because of the COVID-19 pandemic. Over the last decade, male life expectancy improved by 1.3 years. Female life expectancy improved 0.9 years from 85.1 years in 2015.
1: Well, being happy is very important as part of aging, you know, meaningfully to see things well, to enjoy friends together and bonding together. That's very important. And I also noticed that, you know, pickleball is being picked up in Singapore now because we are more conscious of exercises and sports and it's much more accessible. So I think these are very important change in behavior post-pandemic.
0: For residents aged 65 in 2025, they can expect to live up to 21.6 years more. It's a similar trend of longer life expectancy for females. They're able to live over 3 years longer than males. The report also looked at the expected survival rates of newborns. The life expectancy also improved from 2015 to 2025. Newborn girls showed better survival rates. They're expected to be alive at 85. And this proportion is higher compared to boys. But closing the gap between male and female life expectancy will not happen overnight.
1: And the public education has also helped a lot. So 5 years is a very reasonable time to see if we could have, we could up the life expectancy by another 1 or even 2 years.
0: And for more analysis, we're joined by Assistant Professor Shannon Ng, who is a Deputy Director at NTU's Centre for the Study of Social Inequality. Professor, good to have you in the studio with us.
2: Good to be here.
0: Now, first of all, can you tell us some of the biggest reasons why Singaporeans are living longer now?
2: I think some of the most obvious reasons are there's good clinical care and access to that. There's better health, better understanding of health now. But I think one of the biggest reasons would be cohort change, which is that younger generations of people are aging more healthily than those who are, than say, the pioneer generation, right? And this is because of expansion in education, people are becoming more affluent, and this has knock-on effects on other things. For example, more people are less likely to smoke nowadays.
0: Yeah, but yeah. Is our health span also increasing in tandem with the life expectancy? Or are we looking at, you know, staying alive longer, but also potentially managing more chronic diseases along the way?
2: Right. As of now, there is, I think, no evidence that our health span is keeping up with our lifespan, right? So I think the current gap is now 10 years, about 10 years. So people can expect to live 10 years in some sort of, with some sort of disease. That's not to say a very bad thing, mainly because some of the things that some of the reason why this is so is because we have earlier detection, right? So if you know earlier that you are have a disease, then you are more likely to manage it. And that's also part of the reason why we see that maybe there's not so much of a catch-up in terms of lifespan and health span.
0: Right. Now, if we look at the stats that we've seen earlier, it breaks down life expectancy between men and women, their differences there, but not so much by ethnicity. So I was wondering, in your research, are there any meaningful differences when it comes to different ethnic groups and life expectancy?
2: Right. Not my research, but I think in 2022, there was a parliamentary question on this. SingStat doesn't publish life expectancy by ethnicity regularly, but there was a reply to this. And so I think there it was the Malay population with the lowest life expectancy, and then followed by the Indian population and then the Chinese population. I mean, the numbers back in 2022 were, I think, 79.4 for the Malay population and then 84.3, I think, for the Chinese population.
0: Yeah, so when it comes to health status and also income levels, that has improved over the years for older people. But Singapore could still face some inequalities in terms of life expectancy, as you mentioned, also across ethnic groups potentially. How do we tackle that? How do we address these inequalities when it comes to longevity and health?
2: Right. I think older people don't become older overnight, right? They don't become older adults overnight. We accumulate a lifetime worth of experiences and practices. And that's why I think in older age, older adults are far more varied than younger people. And because we are an aging population, I think we will begin to see more of these inequalities. And many of these inequalities are driven, of course, by differences in resources. Of course, SES is one of the ways to think about socioeconomic status. And so differences in income, differences in education, differences in the time that you can put to all the different activities that we are told to put our time into, right? So exercising, eating well, food and nutrition, these are things that all take resources. And those with more resources are better able to mobilize those resources to be healthy, whereas those who have less, I think, will find themselves more and more squeezed by time, by work, and have less time, I guess, to stay healthy. And so I think there is a real risk of us having greater inequalities in terms of health and longevity, just because older people are more varied and also because of the compounding effect of income and wealth.
0: Mm. Now, one way to tackle that would be, you know, preventive care, in which Singapore has seen quite a boom in that industry. How much can the industry of preventive care help to impact life expectancy, and in what ways has it been most effective?
2: Right. I think preventive care is a great idea, right? It is you move further upstream before you have some interventions before you get the disease, right? You try to prevent it. But I think we can go further upstream even more, right? I think the WHO defines the social determinants of health as the conditions by which we grow, live, work and play, right? And so I think all these things affect our health especially in a time where we have more kind of chronic diseases instead of acute diseases. All these conditions matter. And so, for example, how much time do you spend at work? What kind of care arrangements do you have? What kind of food do you choose to eat because of your lifestyle? I think all of these things are shaped not just by policy that helps people kind of exercise more or give them better access to clinical pharmaceutical drugs, but also to just take care of people at every stage of the life course, right? Even when they are not sick.
0: Right. Well, Professor, thank you so much for sharing your insights with us today. I've been chatting with Professor or Assistant Professor Shannon Ang, who is Deputy Director at NTU Centre for the Study of Social Inequality. In other news, Singapore is among 60 economies that could face additional levies on exports to the United States. The Office of the U.S. Trade Representative made the announcement after an investigation determined that those economies failed to curb trade on goods allegedly made with forced labor. The probe was launched under Section 301 of the Trade Act of 1974. Most are facing a 12.5% duty. They include China, India, Japan, South Korea, and Singapore. Others that have imposed or committed to impose forced labor restrictions would be subject to a lower levy of 10%. They include the European Union and Taiwan. Beijing has criticized Washington's actions. It has denied suggestions of forced labor and said trade issues should be sorted out in discussions. New Delhi, Tokyo, and Seoul said they are in close contact with Washington on the matter. The European Parliament's Trade Committee has called the US Trade Representative's findings utterly absurd. It said the EU has adopted the world's strictest legislation on products made with forced labour. The committee head pointed out as well that the proposed 10% levy was above a 15% duty framework agreed in August last year. The US levies will not go into effect immediately. Written comments are to be sent by 6th July, and public hearings expected to start the next day. Singapore has already rejected claims by the US Trade Office. In April, the Trade and Industry Ministry said there was no evidence of Singapore's role in supply chains of goods associated with forced labour to the US. Now, one analyst says this could mark the start of a new round of tariff assessments by the US on its trading partners.
3: I think that the challenge here is that it's unclear what is even meant by forced labor. All of the materials that I've read from the case that was released today doesn't really clarify very much what the U.S. is looking for and what would it mean to effectively enforce that, also unclear. And it shows you, I think, that this is less of a serious investigation and much more of a way for the United States to rebuild its tariff wall that was reduced when the Supreme Court overturned Trump's first attempt at building new tariffs under IEEPA in February.
0: She adds that a potential 12.5% tariff could erode Singapore's competitive advantage and lead to shifts in supply chains. That's especially as it's also facing a separate investigation into structural excess capacity. For businesses, this could mean exports to the US are no longer commercially viable.
3: I think firms have to do that internal calculation themselves. What is that sort of magic number, if you will, beyond which you can no longer afford to absorb a tariff? And then that's when you really need to get serious about diversification outside of the United States.
0: And still to come, using AI to help build cities. An exhibition showcases how it can, for example, help make roads safer. And geopolitics to play an increasing role in investment decisions. That's according to Temasek Chairman Teo Chee Hien. He'll outline how the firm is adapting in an ever-changing world. Stay with us.
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9: We unpack the key drivers behind the developments so you can stay ahead.
10: Investing starts with understanding. I've been in this industry for over 16 years. And one thing I've realized again and again, it's not everyone has access to the same level of information. At Tiger Brokers, that's the gap we're trying to bridge. In recent years, we started seeing more people getting interested in investing, and we felt this was the right time to step in and support them. We built Tiger AI, an AI-powered investment assistant to give everyday investors access to the information they need before they make an informed decision. Human expertise remains at the core. Tiger AI supports research, it does not replace decision-making. Client-facing teams, our analysts and representatives support the system. They ensure the information is factual, reviewing every output.
11: Switching between reports and analysis is time-consuming work. And for everyday investors, institutional-level research hasn't always been within reach. For many, the hardest part is not knowing what they don't know. Tiger AI becomes a starting point. It cuts through the noise and makes intelligent market analysis more digestible. And that's changing how investors show up. Becoming more prepared, they ask deeper questions.
10: More than half our team, the developers and product managers, have been building and refining this since 2023, making sure it's not just giving answers, but showing how those answers are formed. So investors don't just get information, they understand the thinking behind it. 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
0: Welcome back. In business news, Vietnam posted its largest trade deficit on record in May, largely due to surging energy and raw material prices. The country's imports last month came in higher than expected at more than $50 billion, and exports coming in lower than expected, giving Hanoi a trade deficit of more than $5 billion. The country is bearing the brunt of surging fuel prices, as imports of crude last month more than doubled on year. Another driver was electronics and computer supplies, up more than 60% over the same period at some $21 billion. The U.S. remains Vietnam's largest export market, with statistics data showing Hanoi's trade surplus with Washington reaching $60 billion from January to May. Surging import costs of raw materials are weighing down on Vietnam's manufacturing-heavy economy, with the government warning that 10% growth goal may be hard to meet. Indonesian equities fell to a five-year low before recovering to end the day down 4.11%. The rupiah also depreciating to new lows as it edges towards the 18,000 mark. A mix of concerns are weighing on investor sentiment and extending losses in Indonesian equities and assets. High oil and gas prices almost wiping out the country's trade surplus in April and raising fears as to how the government will continue to fund subsidies. A recent centralization of commodity exports have also sent jitters over state intervention. That's on top of President Prabowo Subianto's ambitious development plans, which runs into the billions of dollars. These fiscal concerns clouding outlook, with ratings agencies Moody's and Fitch cutting the country's credit rating to negative earlier this year. Capital outflows also weakening the currency past lows seen during the 1998 Asian financial crisis. Bank Indonesia saying it would take necessary and measured steps to stabilize the rupiah. Last month, the central bank made a jumbo rate hike in a bid to support the currency. In other news, the Organization for Economic Cooperation and Development has warned global economic growth could slump the longer the war on Iran drags on. Now, under a worst-case scenario, the OECD projects global growth falling to just 1.8% in 2027, while inflation rises 1.3 percentage points. The organization's chief economist also says unemployment will rise and investment across the board would weaken, increasing the risks of a correction in global markets. Stefano Scarpetta adds that although the impact would be global, developing economies would be disproportionately affected. It would especially impact those with limited energy reserves, higher household consumption, weak social safety nets, and fragile currencies. The report also showed challenges that central banks face when it comes to balancing reining in inflation and avoiding economic harm. The OECD projected that the Bank of Japan and the European Central Bank will hike rates this year. And here are some other business stories on our radar. China's best-known artificial intelligence startup DeepSeek is reportedly set to raise $7 billion in its maiden fundraising round. Key investors set to include the company's own founder, tech giant Tencent, and battery maker CATL. Reports say DeepSeek is in final talks to secure backing from China's National AI Fund as well. Its participation would mark a major endorsement from Beijing. The reported lineup underscores China's efforts to build a self-sufficient AI sector as it faces geopolitical constraints. Even so, DeepSeek's fundraising still trails that of US rivals Anthropic and OpenAI, despite its potential to rank among China's largest private tech financings. And ByteDance risks losing its lead in China's fierce market for consumer AI after more than 6 million monthly active users left its flagship chatbot last month due to a preview of paid subscription tiers. It's a rare slump for Doubao since its 2023 launch, but it remains China's most popular AI mobile app. Doubao's falling numbers underscore broader challenge for China tech giants, as consumers in the world's largest internet market have suggested little willingness to pay for everyday AI services. And in other news, at least one person in Kuwait has died after Iranian drone and missile strikes hit the international airport and other civilian infrastructures. More than 60 others were wounded. The attacks forced Kuwaiti authorities to divert flights and close the airport earlier today. Some operations have resumed. Tehran's attacks mark an escalation for Kuwait, a close U.S. ally, which had seen relative calm since the temporary Iran war ceasefire in April. Kuwait has condemned Iran for targeting civilian and vital facilities, stating it has the right to respond to Iranian aggressions. The U.S. and Iran are exchanging blame over the latest strikes. Tehran says its attacks on Gulf countries are in response to overnight U.S. strikes on Iran. While the U.S. says its actions were defensive and came after Iran attempted attacks across the Middle East, which were intercepted. Singapore state investor Temasek says geopolitics is playing an increasingly important role in investment decisions. Chairman Teo Chee Hian spoke to the media after taking the helm in October last year, outlining how the firm is adapting its investment strategy to a more uncertain world. Nadira Zaidi has more.
6: Investing is no longer a straightforward business. Temasek Chairman Teo Chee Hian says a more volatile global environment marked by economic uncertainties and geopolitical conflicts has made investing even more challenging. He adds that a disciplined approach to risk remains a cornerstone of Temasek's investment strategy.
16: We have investments.
17: Beyond economics, politics, security, and global events play a big role in markets. And that's why understanding the bigger picture is becoming increasingly important for investors.
18: Today, geopolitics have come into play. And so we have to take that into consideration because it may hit particular investments that you're making. It may hit particular sectors in which we're investing in. It may hit particular countries that we have invested in, that we have investments in. So we have to take that into account. As I said, in the end, it comes down to looking at all the factors in a disciplined way and making the investment with an eye to the appropriate levels of risk and return.
17: Mr. Teo said the impact of the Gulf War will linger even if hostilities end and the Strait of Hormuz reopens. Higher energy prices could drive up food costs, adding pressure on the global economy. But there are still opportunities, with Temasek considering setting up an office in the region to support portfolio companies and deepen co-investment partnerships. Mr. Teo also sees a positive direction in U.S.-China ties after a recent meeting between the two countries' leaders.
18: In past years, the Shangri-La Dialogue, my sense was that they were talking past each other and that talking was at various decibel levels. This year, it's not just that the decibel level has come down, but they actually have converged on some language. And both sides were talking about constructive, strategic, stable relationship.
17: When it comes to investments, Mr. Teo said Temasek's focus is in companies that can use artificial intelligence to create value and disrupt others in the market. He also pointed to another rapidly evolving sector.
18: There's a great ferment in drug discovery, and some of that is driven by AI as well, but also by new discoveries in the way drugs work and so on. So new mechanisms and so on. And so that's also a growing area. And there's a huge demand in the world for more effective, better drugs.
17: On Temasek's net zero by 2050 goals, Mr. Teo said beyond sustainable reasons, it makes sense to invest in greener options due to its greater resilience and good returns in the long term.
18: We are neither zealots nor are we skeptics. We're realists. We look at the data, we look at what's possible, and we invest in that direction. And recently, with the situation for oil and gas from the Gulf, there's another good reason to want to invest in these types of renewable energies and so on, because it provides you greater resilience as well.
17: The former senior minister also said he's encouraged by how the new cabinet, led by Prime Minister Lawrence Wong, is tackling the challenges ahead. He adds that the stability in political leadership, together with efforts to bridge divides within society, will put Singapore in good stead for the future.
0: And still to come, getting locally farmed fish to your plates faster. How Singapore's aquaculture is making new waves thanks to new R&D. And the story of wild leopard cats in Singapore, its precarious numbers, and why it needs to be moved from its current Changi habitat. Details when Singapore Tonight returns.
19: Anybody home?
20: What? You're early.
19: Mr. Patrick! No!
20: Oh, I missed you so much.
21: You too, Mom.
20: Let's eat. Work is cold.
22: Cookie.
23: I really missed
22: this.
19: They don't make it like that anymore. Whoa. I think
22: she missed you. We all did.
19: Mom.
22: So you've decided to take the job in London? You know, every mom wants to keep her child close until she sees how far he's meant to go.

0: Instagram teen accounts, automatic protections for teenagers with built-in content settings and contact limits, so teenagers only get messages from people they know, not strangers. Instagram teen accounts with automatic protections.
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2: Oh no! The battery is down to 25% now, but the gas tank is actually full. I don't have to be afraid or feel pressured that the battery might run out halfway during my drive. The car is in HEV mode, which allows it to switch between electric and fuel power. As long as I'm driving, it charges whenever I brake. This makes the drive feel easy and reassuring. There are now over 20,000 charging points across Singapore, so finding one isn't difficult at all. It's very simple, just open it and then snap it in. Then you can see the percentage charged on the dashboard. While waiting, I'll go grab a cup of coffee.

0: Welcome back. Analysts say a strong pipeline of land for private housing is likely to support more stable price growth in the market. That's as sites for more than 4,700 private residential units are being offered for the second half of this year under the government land sales program. Alexandra Anand reports.
1: After a string of strong project launch weekends this year, industry observers say the search for new housing sites is on. And turns out, developers may well be spoilt for choice. 9 sites will be launched in the second half of this year alone. They can yield about 4,700 private homes, bringing the total supply to more than 9,300 units for 2026. That's more than 50% higher than the annual average over the past decade.
2: We do see a high number of developers participating in each of the GLS tender. For example, in 2024, there was an average of about 2.4 for the private residential tender. And 2025, we're about 5.6. And this year alone to date, we have about 4.6. So the government will want to ensure a steady supply so that developers have enough options to choose from and need not, in a way, pay high prices for the land, because that could have repercussions on the eventual selling price.
1: And that could mean more homes in key growth areas, such as the up-and-coming Jurong Lake District. A mixed-use site there will be launched for tender in July, after previous efforts to award one ultimately failed in 2024. The site can potentially yield 1,200 residential units, as well as spaces for offices, retail and other uses. National Development Minister Cheong Tat says this launch marks the next phase of the area's growth as a key business and lifestyle hub outside the city. Another site in Jurong East could also attract keen interest. This 1.49-hectare plot is the first executive condominium site to be launched in the area in nearly 30 years. It's also the only EC site to be released this time round and is expected to yield some 735 residential units.
3: This might be in anticipation of weaker developers' interest in EC sites after the rollout of the new measures, such as longer MOP periods to 10 years for EC home buyers. The market can observe how home buyers is going to respond to the new launches, and this will also help developers to calibrate their bidding strategy for this particular land parcel.
1: The total supply pipeline of private housing, including executive condominiums, is now brought to around 61,000 units. About 32,000 will be available for sale in the next 2 years.
0: Artificial intelligence tools are increasingly being used in city planning, helping planners analyze data and design better community spaces. A new exhibition by the Urban Redevelopment Authority highlights how these tools can shape how the city is planned, built, and managed. One of the tools focuses on making roads safer, using AI to detect unsafe parking behavior. Another helps to pinpoint locations along walkways where falls may be more likely, helping planners create safer and more accessible spaces for seniors. Such tools allow city planners to make more targeted interventions.
4: Urban planning is dynamic. We're constantly having to adapt to an aging population, to the new ways of working in a post-pandemic world, and to climate change. This is where AI can be a powerful partner in planning, by helping us move from reacting to anticipating. This means we can intervene earlier, allocate resources more precisely, and design policies with greater confidence in their downstream efficacy.
0: And we have an urban futurist in studio today to take us through what AI means for architecture and city planning. Prof. Jason Pomeroy, who's founder of Pomeroy Studios, joins us now. Professor, great to have you in the studio.
5: Pleasure to be back.
0: Well, first of all, as an architect yourself, is AI likely to just be a tool for better urban management? Or do you think it could completely transform the way we build cities?
5: I think at this point in time, it's a great tool for actually planning and coming up with various different scenarios. Scenario planning to test different ideas, shaping, honing, monitoring the way that we create cities. I don't think we're at the point yet that it's going to be taking over the world, taking over the design profession, the architectural profession. I certainly hope not at this point in time. But ultimately, we need to bear in mind that AI is a bit like a young child. It needs to be shaped. It needs to be honed. It needs respectable parents to actually coax and cajole it to do the right thing. And at this point in time, it's still in the infancy of it helping shape the built environment.
0: Yeah, so then the question is, how then do we shape these programs, right? These AI programs to create more holistic, better built environments for us? Mm-hmm. How do you start?
5: The key is big data and ensuring that the data is the right data. As we see, if we go on to, say, ChatGPT or Gemini, we enter in commands. And if we enter in the inappropriate command or not such a well-tailored sentence, we may get not necessarily the greatest responses. So we need to be sure that what the data we're using is good quality data that is actually going to be allowing us to then create better outcomes and better built environments. So let's start with the data and not try and rely too much on how AI is going to be changing the world when it comes to design. If we have the data in place, we can use that as the foundations to make better decisions. And when we're using that data in real time, that's when we can actually start to see real improvement, whether it's in the infrastructure of our roads and highways, or even the operational efficiencies of our buildings.
0: Mm. And speaking of a better environment, So applying what you've just said, the data is really important, you know, on the fly, being able to make corrections
5: yes,
0: to the programs.
5: In real time.
0: How then do you apply that to make a more inclusive built environment for cities, you know, for seniors, for people who have mobility issues, for example?
5: I'm a real advocate for the fact that data has to mobilize everyone, from the 7-year-old child all the way through to the 70-year-old grandparent. If the data or the technology is not at their fingertips and is usable, then it's pointless. So what we need to ensure is that the data platforms are accessible to all. And actually, it's the liberation of that data that can be effectively leveling the playing field so that it is good and it's inclusive for the seniors and for the youngsters.
0: Well, as an architect, I have to ask, in what ways is AI perhaps doing the architect's job a bit better than a human architect? And in what ways is it not really able to replace that human touch?
5: That's a really good question. I mean, I am of the old school generation where I would have a black pen and a sketchbook. And in the analog world, we used to kind of sketch, draw, have drawing boards. But obviously, with technology progressing, we then went to various different drawing platforms, digital drawing platforms. Then we had BIM automation. Then you're looking at big data. And we can see that it enhances the efficiencies of how we deliver those projects. Clash detection, seeing beams crashing into services pipes, or being able to understand where the faults are before they become reality. This is where the data can really help us. So ultimately, it's not going to make people redundant. It's just going to give us greater capacity to do the right thing. Everybody kind of laments the idea that AI and big data is actually going to be putting young architects out of business. It's not going to be doing that. It's just going to enhance the way that they actually can do their jobs. So they should still be applying for architecture school for certain.
0: Yeah, I want to get into that concern because it is a real one for people getting into the industry.
5: Yeah.
0: How would you advise the approach AI in the architecture industry? How do you use it and harness it to do your work well without fearing that you'll be replaced by it?
5: Yeah, exactly. I mean, there's the moral and ethical story about how you can be entering in commands to a design platform and it's generating a design very, very quickly, which would have taken you hours instead of weeks. So there is naturally that fear that maybe it's going to be making people redundant. But actually, no. If we're able to kind of utilize the software in order to be able to shape designs quicker, it allows us to then be more efficient and get the product to the market quicker. We're effectively not making anybody redundant. In the 19th century, when they created new machines to manufacture goods, people were lamenting that it was the end of the world, the fact that the machines are taking over. We're having those same arguments 150 to 200 years on, thinking that AI is going to do the same. No, it's creating more jobs. It's creating more capacity. We're going to be able to do things quicker, more efficiently, and probably for the betterment of civil society as well as the built environment.
0: Yeah, and it's how open and how quickly you're able to take on those skills.
5: Exactly.
0: Well, Professor, thank you so much for coming in today and sharing your insights with us.
5: Pleasure.
0: I've been chatting with Prof. Jason Pomeroy there, helping us understand city planning for the future. In other news, critically endangered native wildcats in Singapore will be relocated from their Changi habitat to other local sites. This is part of efforts to keep their population stable amid development works in that area. For the mainland leopard cat in particular, conservation experts estimate its population to be less than 50. But the mammal has shown signs in recent years that it's able to grow its numbers gradually if given the right environment and protection. A team of volunteers used trail cameras to monitor the cats over 9 months. They found at least 3 adult and 2 young cats to be living in the Changi area. This gave the team a better idea of the cat's behavior and ability to reproduce. The cats will undergo vet checks before being shifted to other suitable

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3: Food Agency and the Singapore Institute of Technology, it's a testbed for feed producers to develop more nutritious feed, improve productivity, and possibly lower costs for farms. Natalie Ong with more.
4: Rearing the seafood you eat is not as simple as it seems. Among the considerations, controlling diseases, electricity costs, and market demand. Then, there's feed.
5: The beginning point is knowing what we feed, yeah, because we just read from the label, from the back, and then we say, yes, yes, we are price takers, we are quality takers, and we don't know what lands up in our pans and our cages and our tanks.
4: That's where an upcoming center at SIT hopes to make a difference. It'll look at improving the quality of feed for tropical marine species, as aquaculture plays an increasingly important role in food security.
6: The growth of aquaculture must increasingly be driven by improving productivity through better inputs. This would enable us to produce more with less within tighter land, resource, and environmental constraints. High-yield input-driven productivity is central to building an aquaculture sector that is resilient and ready for the challenges ahead.
4: The centre also hopes to improve yields and help local farmers cut costs, especially as feed alone accounts for about 60% of production costs.
7: We can come up with feed that has a higher performance such that it can help the farmers to reduce the operation costs and also to reduce the time to market to help them to actually have their produce reach out to the market as soon as possible. Based on the nutrition profile, if we eat the right nutrition profile, the fish get to grow to the harvest weight at a faster rate. So in that case, it can actually reduce the farming period and reduce the time to market.
8: So the magic formula that we all like is per dollar of feed. Can the fish grow more? Can the fish grow faster? Can the fish grow stronger? Actually, different even commercial feeds. Some feed really will make the fish grow bigger, faster. And sometimes even a bit more expensive, the farms will pay for it because the whole economics work.
4: Besides fish feed, $6.3 million will also be pumped in to enhance marine tilapia production in Singapore. This includes selective breeding to produce fish with better growth rates and are more resistant to diseases.
3: Here's a look at how else Singapore is growing its aquaculture sector. Now, you might have seen some locally farmed species before, like Asian sea bass, milkfish and pompano. Local farms also produce small quantities of shrimp and crabs. Last year, local seafood farm productivity increased nearly 27%, from 40.7 to 51.5 tonnes per hectare, with total production of seafood standing at 3,800 tonnes. But the sector is facing growing pressure. Climate change, constraints in feedstock supply, and gaps in disease and biosecurity continue to weigh on output. Now, to tackle all these, Singapore is investing in R&D, to improve the genetics and nutrition of fish species with strong consumer demand, as well as farming equipment.
8: So all this research will in turn help our farms get access to better and better feed when this formula is translated to production in a feed mill. On a smaller scale, when they are doing all these trials, our farm will also have a chance to try the latest feed to look at its efficacy. So every batch of fish that they grow, if they have some access to all this better feed that's on trial, can also help them instantaneously improve their productivity.
3: And still to come, the World Cup kicks off in just over a week. We tell you which matches will be available on Free to Air. Plus, the first day of pre-sales for BTS concert tickets has gone dynamite. But just how high are resale prices going? Find out after the break. Plus, attracting more locals to become bus captains. Details of higher starting salaries and sign-on bonuses. That's coming up after this break.

0: Over the past 30 years, the fishing industry has come smack up against the limits of the planet.
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5: Welcome back. New Singaporean bus captains will receive higher starting salaries and sign-on bonuses from January next year. The move seeks to attract more locals into the profession amid an expanding bus network. It comes as the proportion of local bus captains fell from 54% in 2021 to 41% last year. Claudia Lim with more.
6: For the past 7 years, Muhammad Indra Ahmad Sinin has been working as a bus captain. To retain drivers like him, bus operators are making a one-time salary adjustment for all current bus captains. New bus captains who joined more recently will have theirs partly funded by the government. Mr. Indra says the move makes a meaningful difference.
7: My wife not working, I still got kids, and I still need to pay for the whole thing. So with this pay bump, it helps like an increase of like 150, 250 kind of thing extra. And I'm just keep on like looking forward to come to work. You know, it's like company or even the government itself is looking after us.
6: He's a resident driver of Service 858, Singapore's longest bus route. Over the years, Mr. Indra pushed for better working conditions, among them a mid-route driver swap. This reduces continuous driving time on long services. Such measures are now part of broader efforts by operators to improve the attractiveness and safety of the bus captain role.
8: The latest moves come as the industry faces challenges attracting and retaining local bus captains. The proportion of Singaporean bus drivers have fallen in recent years, while an aging workforce, it means more are leaving the profession.
6: To attract more people to the sector, new local bus captains will receive $450 more in starting monthly salaries. There's also an additional $2,000 in first-year sign-on bonus. These increases will be fully funded by the government. Combining allowance, bonus, and overtime pay, most recruits can expect to earn around $600 more a month in their first year. This brings the average monthly salary to more than $4,000.
9: It would allow a situation where we have more bus captains, and this will alleviate definitely issues such as shorter, you know, rest times, as well as, you know, help us to lengthen our headways as well. I think that this is something that everyone in Singapore is looking forward to, you know, for better bus safety, you know, for better reliability when it comes to timing and schedules.
6: The Land Transport Authority says these wage adjustments are separate from the formula used to determine public transport fares. Bus operators also welcome the new measures. Acting Transport Minister Jeffrey Seow says the larger pool of bus drivers will allow working conditions to improve, such as shift arrangements. It will also make such careers more sustainable.
5: From defending champions Argentina taking on Algeria to tournament favourites France going up against Iraq, football fans in Singapore can catch some of the FIFA World Cup matches for free. Mediacorp's Channel 5 and MeWatch will be showing 28 matches in its biggest ever free-to-air lineup for the tournament.
10: The biggest sporting event in the world.
5: The 28 games include group stage matches, the semi-finals, the third place playoff, and the final. Mediacorp is the official broadcast rights holder of this year's FIFA World Cup in Singapore. It says the move is part of its push to make major sporting moments more accessible for all and bring audiences together through shared national experiences. And you can also subscribe to the FIFA World Cup 2026 via MeWatch and catch all 104 matches live on the platform. In other news, tickets for K-pop boy band BTS's concert tour in Singapore are going on resale sites for up to 23 times their original price. The inflated listings emerged on the very first day of pre-sales, even with more than 220,000 tickets up for grabs across four nights. Ivy Chok with this report.
11: Ticket sales opened at noon and already demand was blowing up like dynamite. My lowest queue number came in at more than 33,000 people ahead.
12: Time check, it's about 30 minutes since the sales began, and we only just got to the 20,000s. We started at about 33,000, so that's about 4,000 or 5,000.
11: For one young BTS fan, trying to get tickets while in school was anything but smooth.
13: I think my ticketing experience was quite chaotic because firstly, I was in class, so I couldn't really use my laptop to try for the ticketing. So it was mainly on my phone, and then trying to coordinate with like my friends to help me to get the tickets were a bit hard because I need to focus on class and try and communicate with my friends as well. And then there's a lot of people going in and out wanting tickets as well.
11: Another fan says it took her more than 3 hours to secure seats, and she left nothing to chance.
14: My husband's actually working from home today, and the kids at home because it's the school holidays. I was like, okay, the TV's Wi-Fi is off. Everything else is in airplane mode. Only the things that I'm using for ticketing are actually on Wi-Fi. And then I have the phone 5G as a backup as well.
11: Resale listings began circulating as soon as 20 minutes after the official pre-sale kicked off. On ticket broker StubHub, a single VIP ticket by the stage was listed for close to $9,000, nearly 23 times its original price. Scalpers have also taken to social media site X, with one seller sharing what looked to be a document with more than 150 tickets, complete with seat details, and offering buyers a PDF version of tickets. One post on online platform Carousell also showed a set of four VIP tickets on offer for about $6,700. It's since appeared to have been taken down. Fans and local group chats have started actively flagging such inflated listings, with some lodging reports as well.
14: It's daylight robbery. And again, it really takes away from actual fans. And you know, not all BTS fans are going to be able to afford that kind of thing.
11: With two more days of ticketing to go, fans who are not so lucky say they will continue to try securing a spot.
5: Can't get enough of coverage of day one of the BTS ticketing? We have much more on CNA.asia. Go read about how one fan CNA spoke with, who secured VIP tickets within 10 minutes, front row seats in the coveted PB5 section. And also on CNA.asia, a woman and her child were locked in the balcony of their room at Marina Bay Sands as suspects allegedly carried out a robbery and fled with cash. Police say the 45-year-old victim was brought to the hotel room to exchange 50,000 Singapore dollars worth of cash for foreign currency with a person she met on a messaging platform.
15: To make sure that the lenses, the equipment that operates these lenses, the solar panels and the batteries are all in tip-top condition.
5: And on CNA's TikTok, ever wondered what it's like to work at one of Singapore's lighthouses? Far from the bustle of the city, lighthouse keepers spend their days maintaining historic structures, sometimes with an entire island as their workplace. And there's so much more on CNA's TikTok. Don't forget, headlines anytime at CNA.asia, plus we're also on Facebook and YouTube. That's Singapore Tonight. Thanks for watching and have a good night.

0: thousands of us are falling ill from air pollution.
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0: And it's only getting worse.
3: Here, it's a matter of life or death. Adaptation can make or break you.
4: The fight has to be global. 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
5: Yang harus dimiliki seorang wali kota ketika ingin merubah kotanya, maka dia harus punya integritas yang tinggi.
3: If we do not act quickly, this could mean the death of so many people under our wing.
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0: There's 3 million of us in Quezon City, making this the most populated city in the country. I work 12 hours a day, going from district to district, collecting everybody's waste. And I see firsthand just how big the problem is. Most of us use single-use sachets for all our household products because it's affordable. We don't earn much. It's been that way for as long as I can remember. But I've got children, and I want them to grow up in a place where there is a better way.
1: Sachets are basically a response to the poverty that we have in our country, and it represents the inability of the Filipino to buy for the long term. They have to buy on a daily basis because each sachet contains only the product needed for one day. So if you ban it, then you're anti-poor, and I don't want to be anti-poor. And yet sachets are the ones that pollute our riverways, our esteros, our tributaries. They're the ones that clog our drainage systems. They're the ones that ultimately contribute to flooding, and they don't degrade. They're there forever, and yet they continue to be manufactured, and that angers me.
2: Anybody home?
3: What? You're early.
2: Mr. Graduate! No!
4: I missed you so much.
5: You too, Mom.
4: Let's eat. Work is cold.
6: Okay.
7: I really missed this.
8: You don't make it like that anyway.
6: Whoa. I think she missed you.
9: We all did.
2: Mom.
9: So you've decided to take the job in London? You know, every mom wants to keep her child close until she sees how far he's meant to go.

0: closely watched vote at the United Nations. The Philippines is seeking a non-permanent seat on the Security Council. It's arguing for a stronger ASEAN voice as global conflicts and geopolitical tensions reshape the international agenda. On the next Asia First, what the vote reveals about the region's growing role in the global diplomacy.
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2: Now is your time.
3: Journey across Asia through stories of change, resilience, and rediscovery this June on CNA. As countries across Asia race towards cleaner energy, communities are rethinking how they power their everyday lives. From solar fields to offshore wind farms, witness the transition towards a more sustainable future. In Power to the People, Hikikomori, a growing phenomenon of social withdrawal, is now affecting youths in Singapore.
4: They always hide under the bed, doesn't want to go to school.
3: Follow four individuals over 6 months as families search for answers and possible solutions in shutdown. And as Singapore transformed over the past two centuries, so too did its rivers and waterways.
5: Before Raffles came to Singapore, it was once a wet rice paddy field.
3: Rediscover the water channels that once shaped the island in Lost Rivers this June on CNA.

0: fear, adaptation can make or break you. If you cannot be resilient in the global south, this could lead to the demise of your city. And in fact, when there is so little resources and yet the problem is so vast, that's when you really innovate, right? Well, the Trash to Cashback scheme is really an economic recovery scheme meant to help those who had lost their jobs, those who were displaced, so that they could earn some kind of income even after the pandemic.
1: Yung mga tinatapon sa mga waterway, nagtaglog sa drainage, dito sa Trash to Cashback, tinatanggap yan, no? Ang kakaiba, dito, may incentives talaga. 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
2: Yes, ma'am.
1: Saka may mga pamilya sila na inaandaan. Yes, ma'am. So maganda rin incentive sa mga...
0: This is killing two birds with one stone. Because the very poor are also the ones that normally tend to dump in all kinds of waste in waterways, you know, or the street. They are not very conscious. So we thought it was also a good way to educate them.
1: Kasi hindi naman, di ba, hindi naman lahat disiplinado mag-segregate. So sometimes, may mga tao na may sako ng basura, sila na nagsisegregate. So nila na rin yung waste. Kanila rin na yung points.
0: If you ask me personally, I don't think it's sustainable in the long term. Behaviors don't change just because may pera ka na ibibigay sa kanila. What we want to do is to try to lobby more with manufacturing corporations. Because for me, the solution really lies in their hands. They have to see how destructive single-use plastics are to the environment, but they have not given us the time of day. They are not interested in dialoguing, in conversing with us with regards to this issue of plastic. If they don't want to respond, then we have to make it hurt for them.

0: At Standard Chartered, we're here for those who never stand still, who want trusted expertise in the world's most dynamic markets. Now is your time.
1: East Asia, a region steeped in history, now helping to write the future of our world. From the corridors of power to the region's most remote corners, we'll break down the news driving some of the world's largest economies and explain why it matters.
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4: After today, I will report to the governor that what is more important is the canal, because canal is nearer to the local communities, to the homes, and that's where waste happen. So we have to start from the most upstream with the small canal. Of course, it's another challenge that we have to deal with.

0: the beginning, I did put a lot of pressure on myself. But now I've learned to delegate the work. I've learned to trust the people that I work with. Whenever there's a task to be done, you are not alone. Well, for me, sana mas malaki yung budget. But if this financing is not given to the cities sooner, we cannot accomplish change at the speed we would like to.
1: Let's welcome here on stage our very progressive mayor, Joy Del Monte.
0: Inuumpisa natin baguhin ang behavior ng mga namimili sa pamamagitan ng pagbibigay sa kanila ng option na mas environment-friendly at abot-kaya o mas mura sa karaniwang sachet. At doon sa 2 buwan o 8 linggong pilot study na ito, we were able to divert 47,000 pieces of sachet. At kung maayos at maganda naman ang pamamalakad, we will continue to roll out to up to 5,000 to 6,000 stores this year.
2: Ano kung masasabi niyo sa mga bigger companies, bigger stores, like yung mga ano talaga supermarkets at mga bigger brands na to adapt this kind of strategy?
0: Yeah, we're appealing to our multinational companies, those that are producing sachets. And if we want to have a planet that our children and our children's children can inherit, we need to start changing our behavior now. And that requires the cooperation of everyone, most especially big business, multinationals. Everybody must do their part. The question is always, why are you so active with climate action when it's not something that you cost? You are emitting so little carbon emissions compared to the bigger, more developed nations. So why is it your problem? Because the planet is everyone's problem. For me, if some countries that are not doing as much see a country like ours, who have contributed so little to the problem, and yet is doing so much, I'm hopeful that they will somehow be inspired by what we are doing, because we are taking responsibility for their acts. If we can do this much for something we did not cost, maybe you can do a little bit more, and maybe you can help us in the capacity that you have. I guess that's the kind of message I want to share.
3: แต่ก็เชื่อว่าผมว่าเราลงพื้นที่เราลงเราเห็นความงดงามของคนอ่ะ
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1: 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We have five games. Here's Buzzword, where you form as many words as you can using the given letters. All words have to include the center letter. Make it extra fun by inviting a friend to a challenge. Over at Guessword, you have six chances to uncover the hidden word, using the color feedback to see if you place the letters correctly. In Mini Crossword and Mini Sudoku, challenge yourself by completing them in the shortest time possible. Feeling stuck? You can always play with a friend or ask for help. We also have an all-time favorite, Word Search. There's only one rule, drag from the first to the last letter in any direction, including backwards and diagonally. Here's the fun part. When you sign in, you can build streaks when you play daily, earn badges, and even if you miss a day, you can use a freeze to save your streak. Have fun!
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9: What can you do with chicken that's destined for the dustbin? In the Philippines, you can make something called monok. It's a popular street food dish, and vendor Loida Oralo uses a recipe passed down by her mother. Loida uses leftover chicken from hotels, which had previously been used to make stock. She starts by marinating them in a blend of vinegar, soy sauce, garlic, onions, and chili. Next, she sautés more onions and garlic and continues frying until the dish achieves its signature crunchy texture. A plate of monok costs 15 pesos or 70 cents in US currency. Because of its low price, it is favored by the lower income, like those living in the slums of Tondo, Manila.
0: Recognized among the world's best, CNA takes home 22 awards at the World Media Festival's 2026.

0: globally recognised, trusted by audiences. CNA. Understand Asia.
1: The headline news this hour. Kuwait is summoning the Iranian Shahjah Dafir over ongoing aggression after the Revolutionary Guard claimed responsibility for that attack on Kuwait's international airport. The Guard says it was retaliation for earlier U.S. strikes on Keshem Island and an oil tanker that it believes were launched from Kuwait and Bahrain. Kuwait denies allowing the use of its territory and airspace for the attack. One Indian national was reportedly killed and more than 60 injured. WHO Chief Tedros Adhanom Ghebreyesus says the current Ebola virus outbreak could have begun as early as January. But while the outbreak may have had a head start, he says response is catching up. The WHO, however, warns blanket travel restrictions are hampering efforts to contain the spread. The UN health body is also calling for $115 million over the next 3 months to combat the virus. There have been 359 confirmed cases of Ebola, including 61 deaths from the latest outbreak in Central Africa. And Indonesia's former free meals chief has been arrested a day after being dismissed by President Prabowo Subianto. Dadan Hindayana and two former deputies are accused of corruption, including the procurement of thousands of motorcycles, TVs, tablets and shoes, as well as the approval of program partners through affiliation rather than merit. The Office of National Nutrition Agency was also raided yesterday by investigators from the Attorney General's office. The agency is responsible for Mr. Prabowo's flagship free school meals program. It has faced growing scrutiny following a series of mass food poisoning incidents and allegations of corruption. And France has imposed two more fines on fast fashion giant Shein, citing issues with delivery times, product traceability, and environmental labeling. The latest penalties bring the total amount sought by French authorities to more than $243 million. Shein has responded, disputing the findings and calling the fines manifestly disproportionate. The company has faced mounting scrutiny after the discovery of childlike sex dolls on its platform last year intensified regulatory pressure. And that's the latest from the CNA newsroom.

0: This is East Asia Tonight.
1: Good evening, I'm Otelia Edwards. Tonight's top stories from East Asia. Exit polls expected this hour as voting closes in South Korea's local elections, viewed as the first nationwide test for President Lee Jae-myung. And Japan's cabinet has approved a $19 billion US dollar support package to help households weather rising living costs, with energy prices climbing amid the Middle East conflict. A fresh tariff threat from Washington. The U.S. is proposing tariffs of at least 10% on imports from 60 economies, including China, Japan, and South Korea, over forced labor concerns. Also, renewed UK-China ties are beginning to deliver results, and a new report from the British Chamber of Commerce in China says that practical engagement will be key to sustaining those gains.

0: Inditex is once again putting Taiwan at the center of the global AI conversation. From AI PCs to next-generation data centers, companies are racing to define what's next in the age of AI. One company at the heart of it is ASUS, which started life in a coffee shop here in Taipei. I'm Victoria Jen at Computex, and I speak with ASUS co-CEO Samsung Hu about how AI will redefine PCs as we know them, and what makes Taiwan the epic center of the AI revolution.
1: Voting precincts are closing in South Korea's local elections. It is the first test of Lee Jae-myung's leadership since he became president last year. Polling stations opened for 12 hours from 6 a.m. local time. And more than 44 million people are eligible to vote for mayors and governors in 16 cities and provinces. Now, the elections will help gauge support for President Lee's second year in office and his national agenda. Well, for more on this, we are joined now by CNA senior correspondent Lim Yun-suk, live from Seoul. Yun-suk, so tell us more about the turnout level. What does it say about voter engagement in such elections?
2: Well, we're still waiting for the final official turnout figures right now, but it shows like it's about 59%, and that makes it significantly higher than this 50.9% that was recorded in the previous local elections in 2022. Now, in fact, you know, there were some signs that turnout exceeded expectations in some areas. In Seoul's Songpa district, apparently officials were running short of ballot papers, and so they were bringing in additional supplies. Now, many analysts here are saying that this high turnout could be seen as a sign that voters are becoming more engaged and seeing this election as carrying this greater political significance. Now, we also saw a record high of more than 23% during the 2 days of early voting, suggesting that many South Koreans were highly motivated to cast their votes, to cast their ballots. Now, analysts saying that part of the reason is that these elections are being viewed as the first major electoral test of President Lee Jae-myung's administration since it took office last year. And so voters were not only, you know, choosing mayors and governors, but they are sending this strong, a broader political message about the direction of where they want to see the country going. Now, several closely watched areas, including here in Seoul, have also helped drive this interest, with candidates focusing heavily on issues such as housing and the economy. Now, another aspect of this election gaining attention is this growing number of foreign residents allowed to vote in local elections. Now, in this election, there are more than 150,000 foreign permanent residents who are eligible to vote, and this has reignited this debate over who should have a say in the local politics. Now, let me first share with you my story. In South Korea's June 3rd elections, naturalized citizen Kang Kwang-bin campaigned for a seat on the local district council in Seoul's Taerim-dong. It's home to one of the country's largest ethnic Chinese communities. Mr. Kang's candidacy drew attention to a little-known feature of the electoral system, one that has gained renewed attention in recent years. South Korea allows foreign nationals with permanent residency to vote in local elections, which is unusual in Asia. To qualify, voters must be at least 18 years old and have held permanent residency for at least 3 years. In this election, more than 151,000 foreign residents were eligible to vote. That's up from about 6,700 in 2006 when the system was first introduced. Local governments and campaigns produced multilingual materials to reach foreign residents more directly. Gyeonggi Province, for instance, issued voter information posters in 13 languages, including English, Chinese, Vietnamese, and Nepali. The effort reflects a broader attempt to engage an increasingly diverse electorate.
3: 또 우리 생활에서 영주권 딴 거거든요. 우리가 우리 손으로 뽑을 수 있고, 예, 열심히 우리를 위해서 뛰어주신 분들 뽑는 게 우리가 사는데, 예, 하나의 우리 하나의 발언권을 주잖아요. 그러면 당연히 투표권이 있어야 된다.
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5: But the issue has become increasingly controversial in recent years. Critics argue that voting rights should be tied to nationality and reciprocity, pointing out that South Koreans living in countries such as China and Japan largely do not enjoy similar rights. The debate has focused particularly on Chinese nationals who, according to the National Assembly Budget Office, accounted for nearly 80% of eligible foreign voters in previous local elections.
6: 제 개인적인 관점은 중국인의 수가 늘어감에 따라 이 이슈가 더 촉발된 것은 분명하다라고 생각을 합니다. 이게 왜냐하면 최근에 그 한국인들의 특히 반중 감정이 엄청나게 늘어났습니다.
5: But Professor Kim says the broader question is how South Korea manages immigration as it grapples with an Asian population and a declining birth rate.
6: 이 논의의 초점을 특정 국가의 그 중국인에게 맞추지 말고 우리가 어떤 이민 사회로 나아갈 것인가라고 하는 좀 더 거대 감동에서의 사회적 논의들이 좀 건설적으로 이루어질 수 있으면
5: With South Korea expected to rely increasingly on immigration to offset demographic decline, the debate over who gets a say in local politics is unlikely to disappear anytime soon.
2: And, you know, whether South Koreans support or oppose his policy, I think the issue is now going to be something very difficult for politicians to ignore.
1: Right, and Yoon-suk, now that voting has closed, what are some of the first indications that we are getting from the exit polls?
2: Well, right now, the exit polls suggest that the ruling Democratic Party is headed for a strong showing across much of the country. Now, if those projections are confirmed, then it would indicate that the political fallout from former President Yoon Suk-yeol's removal from office continues to weigh heavily on this conservative camp. Now, for President Lee Jae-myung, the result would certainly be seen as an important, you know, early boost, given that these elections are widely viewed as the first major test of his administration. But more broadly, I think voters do not appear to be seeking a strong check on this government at this stage now. Now, for the ruling Democratic Party, it would be a sign that voters are not only backing President Lee Jae-myung, but also placing their confidence in the party more broadly. But for the opposition People Power Party, I think the projections suggest that it still faces this uphill battle to convince voters that it has moved beyond the turmoil of that past year and can once again present itself as a credible alternative.
1: All right, thanks for helping us unpack South Korea politics. CNA senior correspondent Lim Yeon-suk reporting to us live from Seoul. Now, today's election highlights issues ranging from immigration to economic growth, but many young South Koreans remain focused on a different question. Who gets access to opportunity? Now, a boom in AI and semiconductor industries is turning some of the sector's employees into the latest symbols of success and upward mobility. We've got Grace Jun joining us now to help us unpack this all. So, Grace, first up, help us understand how exactly did semiconductor workers become South Korea's supposed newest status symbol?
7: Well, as South Korea's AI boom has driven up semiconductor stocks and boosted bonuses at companies like Samsung Electronics and SK Hynix, an unusual trend has emerged online. Employees at these firms are increasingly being treated as the latest status symbol or the elite class. And you can see that by one post that really went viral in South Korea. South Korea's secondhand marketplace, Tangun, showed what appeared to be an SK Hynix employee jacket. But what was notable is that the seller described it as the ultimate blind date outfit, referring to if you're meeting a man with this ultimate blind date outfit, he's the perfect one to go for. And it was even, this trend was even featured as a parody on a very famous South Korean comedy show called SNL Korea. But there may be some truth behind that humor because I reached out to one of the major matchmaking agencies called Kayon, and they told me that Samsung Electronics and SK Hynix employees are increasingly viewed as attractive partners because of what has been noted on news headlines, whether it be their compensation, financial stability, and job security in this AI landscape. And they even compared it to it being equivalent to the traditionally coveted job occupations like a lawyer or a doctor. So I even asked someone who has worked at both companies whether he had experienced this type of societal hype surrounding his occupation. So why don't we take a listen?
8: I guess maybe there is a little bit of a pinch of jealousy from my peers, and they do say, you know, you're so lucky and, you know, you're so fortunate to work for such a good company. And those are all good to hear, but we also work very hard, and if the company is doing well, I also feel that the employees should share in the benefit.
1: Well, it's interesting to know what a blind date outfit now is in Korea. But clearly, this isn't just affecting workers already employed at these places like Samsung and SK Hynix. We're even seeing reports that semiconductor-focused high schools. So it's also becoming increasingly popular among students and parents. But I mean, the question is, I mean, how deep does this trend go?
7: I think it's very deep because, as you mentioned, a recent Korea Herald report found that semiconductor-focused high schools have seen surging demand with more students wanting to come in as they're seeing it being the latest golden pathway to enter into companies like Samsung and SK Hynix through their early adulthood. So it's no longer just about today's workers. It's about how it's shaping even young South Korean students to think about their future careers. And according to a sociologist that I spoke to, he said the bigger story here is how South Korea's society is designed. And he says it's based on inequality. He says that while inequality has been widening across many developed economies, which includes the United States, countries in Europe, and Japan, the pace of change in South Korea and the pace of inequality is particularly striking. He mentioned that the gap between large conglomerates and smaller firms, as well as between regular and non-regular workers, has widened significantly, which explains why many of the pressures that many young South Koreans face these days is quite visible in the form of risky investment, whether they take on debt to enter the hyped up stock market. So let's take a listen to what he said about South Korea's societal trend, which is widening inequality.
9: 생존을 위한 어떤 각자 노생 사회에서의 생존을 위한 전략일 수도 있고 또 한편으로는 내가 다른 사람보다 더 우월하지 않으면 다른 사람한테 무시당할 수도 있다는 그런 추락의 공포의 결과일 수도 있고요. 그래서 명백하게 이거는 단순히 개인의 심리나 선택의 문제가 아니라 한국 사회 전체가 갖고 있는 어떤 경제적 불평등의 구조의 심화 속에서 나타나는 하나의 사회적인 분위기의 변화라고 볼 수 있죠.
1: So I hear what the professor is saying. This broadening a social mood in South Korea. But why does this actually matter on election day, though?
7: It's because based on the conversation we had, Professor Kim argues that many of the concerns driving this phenomenon have barely been featured in the election campaign itself. Behind the fascination with Samsung and SK lies a broader anxiety about jobs, housing, and social mobility, which is exactly why Professor Kim called for change. Take a listen.
9: 청년들의 실질적인 복지 문제나 일자리나 또는 주거나 뭐 결혼이나 이런 문제에 대한 사회 정책을 이 노동시장 양극화 기술의 고도화에 맞춰서 하지 않는다면 더 심각한 부작용이 나타날 가능성이 매우 크죠.
7: So for this research, though I started off with a seemingly lighthearted meme about an SK Hynix jacket being the ultimate blind date look, it's a much deeper debate about inequality and opportunity in South Korea, which is definitely an issue that voters have been keeping an eye out, and we'll see how the administration will take forward.
1: That's true, and we'll be keeping a close eye on those exit polls and the results. Thanks so very much, Grace, for joining us this evening. Right, on that note, let's go for a breather now. Coming up next on East Asia Tonight, Chinese sportswear giants are making a play for the world's biggest stars. A discussion on how they're challenging established leaders like Nike and Adidas. Next.
10: But first, thing in the morning as Asia wakes up to a new day. Get up to speed with major events shaping lives in the region and other parts of the world.
11: Putting things in perspective with eye-opening reports and expert analysis as a new era of global politics breeds power struggles and shifting alliances.
10: We get to the heart of the matter and take stock of the issues you're invested in with on-the-ground reports and wall-to-wall coverage. Viewing it all from a regional lens because we put Asia first.
12: Drugs like this are part of the new wave that we are seeing in the drug market.
13: 17-year-old Chinese male smoking weed. He was pronounced dead the same day, but there was no weed in the system.
14: Somehow told me, hey, this is similar to weed. It's more intense. After a while, people start overdose.
15: They are calling this the soft drug. It's okay to take them because you won't be able to be caught.
16: That is mushrooming of clandestine labs.
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18: Drug syndicate is very smart. When you come up with a new testing methodology, they will actually design a new one to circumvent.
19: It's that cat and mouse game.
20: Every answer starts with a question and a trail we follow. We uncover what's hidden so you get clarity.
7: Hello again. Good to have your company this Wednesday on East Asia Tonight. Well, several Asian economies, including China, India, Japan, South Korea, and Singapore, could face new U.S. tariffs. Well, Roland Lim is here to tell us with all the latest details. Roland, what do you have for us?
21: Thanks, Natalia. Yes, U.S. President Trump's administration has proposed additional levies of 10 or 12.5% on imports from 60 major trading partners. The office of the U.S. Trade Representative made the announcement after an investigation determined that those economies failed to curb trade on goods allegedly made with forced labor. The probe was launched under Section 301 of the Trade Act of 1974. Now, most are facing a duty of 12.5%. They include China, India, Japan, South Korea, and Singapore. Now, others that have imposed or committed to impose forced labor restrictions would be subject to a lower levy of 10%. They include the European Union and Taiwan. But Beijing has criticized Washington's actions. It has denied suggestions of forced labor and said that trade issues should be sorted out in discussions. New Delhi, Tokyo, and Seoul said they are in close contact with Washington on the matter. The European Parliament's Trade Committee has called the U.S. Trade Representative's findings utterly absurd. It said that the EU has adopted the world's strictest legislation on products made with forced labour. The committee head pointed out as well that the proposed 10% levy was above the 15% duty framework agreed in August last year. The U.S. levies will not go into effect immediately. Written comments are to be sent by the 6th of July and public hearings expected to start the next day. The U.S. Trade Office's proposal comes after the country's Supreme Court struck down most of President Trump's so-called Liberation Day levies. Now, that move prompted him to enact 10% baseline duties under a Trade Act provision. But they are due to expire next month and are being subject to a legal challenge as well. A big tech announcement making headlines this week is NVIDIA's entry into the consumer personal computer arena. Now, NVIDIA's new RTX Spark superchip could be available in consumer laptops later this year, significantly upgrading the device's AI capabilities. Now, one of the companies collaborating with NVIDIA on this is Taiwan tech giant Asus. Its co-CEO Sam Son Hu, who sat down with CNA to discuss AI, that's Taiwan's role in its global tech race, and navigating US-China tensions. But first, CNA's senior correspondent Victoria Jen started by asking him how these AI PCs will be a game changer.
0: Actually, it's a very exciting achievement in terms of its powerful AI computing capability. I think that it can deliver up to several hundred of TOPS AI computing performance, which is really very practical for the energetic AI computing experience. So I think this year, this is a very important announcement from both ASUS and NVIDIA.
19: ASUS has predicted that the AI PC is going to take up 60% of the market share. And when do you expect that to happen?
0: Well, we think the AI PC penetration rate will go beyond 50% this year and reach 60% or even higher from year 2027. And the background to support this growth is because of the AI experience keep evolving from generative AI to agentic AI. And with agentic AI, you can imagine that people can define the goal, define the outcome, and define the intent, or even define the constraint to the agentic AI. And then agentic AI can perceive, can reason, and understand, and act to execute the task for people. So it's a totally new experience. So this kind of totally new experience will help to drive the AI PC's growth in the coming years.
19: Taiwan is at the center of the global supply chain. How is Taiwan positioned in the AI race, and what kind of role does ASUS play?
0: Well, Taiwan plays a central role in the global AI ecosystem, from semiconductor, system design, key component, infrastructure, and even the manufacturing. You know that Taiwan is the worldwide strongest AI server supply chain, covering the semiconductor I just mentioned, and all the way to the power supply, PCB, networking, and so on. And I think Taiwan plays a very good foundation for the whole AI ecosystem. And ASUS will be the key enabler to integrate all together, from our AI server infrastructure to edge computing devices and to AI PCs.
19: How do you manage to navigate the growing tensions between the U.S. and China, the world's two biggest markets?
0: We are diversified across consumer, commercial, enterprise, and the infrastructure, so that we can keep safe during the changes of different market cycle or even this kind of tension. At the same time, in terms of the supply chain, we maintain the agile and the flexible supply chain, so that we can navigate the trade challenge and also to navigate the regulatory changes, such as this kind of tension between two big countries. And I can share with you that today, 90% of our U.S. bound motherboard and the PCs are now manufactured in Southeast Asia, for example, in Vietnam, in Thailand, in Indonesia. And as far as our server products, we already built the manufacturing site in U.S. already to comply the local policy.
21: Lots of buzz in the past day or so around a major brand endorsement deal. Golden State Warriors star Stephen Curry has inked a 10-year tie-up with Li-Ning, a contract reportedly worth some $400 million. It was signed as the Chinese sportswear giant is seeking to reignite growth in a sluggish domestic consumer market. Now, Curry is the latest high-profile American basketball player to partner with a Chinese brand, as domestic players and Western competitors such as Nike and Adidas vie for endorsement deals with the world's top athletes. Sports-related consumption has been a rare bright spot amid lackluster domestic demand. Euromonitor says that China's sportswear market is estimated to reach more than $66 billion next year.
1: So the question is, what's behind this growing momentum? And are traditional giants like Nike and Adidas losing ground, especially in China? Well, Roland is staying behind to tell us more about that. First up, just how big a deal is it that Curry's move in the bigger picture of the global sportswear market?
21: It's a very significant deal. I mean, Steph Curry is not just a top athlete. He's also a very bankable star. I mean, he's got a strong following and he has, you know, lots of fans, both in the US and in China. On top of that, this goes beyond a sponsorship deal. I say that because it signals that Chinese sportswear brands are now able to compete in the elite global endorsement arena. So that's long been dominated by the likes of Nike and Adidas. So it does reflect a broader perception shift that these companies no longer want to be domestic players. They want to be seen as international players with scale and with ambition.
1: I know, it is very impressive. So let's just talk about those players then. I mean, who are the key Chinese brands that's driving this growth and how far have they come?
21: Yeah, the two big names, of course, Anta and Li Ning. Although there are such other up-and-comers like X-Step or 361 Degrees or Peak. Anta is the standout. Anta is one of the biggest global sportswear brands around through aggressive acquisition and expansion. It controls the Fila brand in China. It's also got a stake in Amer Sports, which has brands in its portfolio such as Salomon, as well as Arc'teryx as well. So it's big. Li Ning, of course, it took a different route because Li Ning himself, the founder, was a former Chinese Olympic gymnast, and he focused on design and he focused on the cultural identity. So they went big into design, they went big into sportswear, they went big into basketball. And this latest deal with Steph Curry really is building up on previous endorsements with the likes of Dwayne Wade as well as Jimmy Butler.
1: Right. So we have time for one last question, Roland. So I want to ask then, do you think Nike and Adidas, you know, they're worried? How worried should they be? I mean, or is this, are we just talking about a China story here?
21: Well, I think for right now, Adidas and Nike don't have anything to worry about. They're global giants. They're unmatched in terms of brand recognition. I mean, distribution networks, decades in associated with elite sports. But Chinese brands are coming up. And the direction, I think, is very clear. That Chinese sportswear companies are becoming more sophisticated. They know their domestic markets, they're improving their quality, and the global sportswear industry, I guess, in the very far future, maybe, that it's going to be more than just a two-brand story, i.e. Nike and Adidas.
1: I think it is a very exciting space to watch. Thanks so much for your analysis, Roland. Right, on that note, we are going to go for a short break now, but coming up on East Asia Tonight, the latest report by the British Chamber of Commerce in China. Regulatory uncertainty remains a key challenge even as UK-China engagement bears fruit. And we're going to be speaking to the chair of the chamber himself, Chris Torrance, when we return.

0: right in a chaotic moment.
1: Midnight later tonight here in Thailand, it's too little too late.
2: And I ask whether there's a political element to it. Nobody can exactly tell you why.
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0: Each one doing what each one wants.
4: So what's the United Nations doing amidst this world of supreme chaos?
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6: AI is changing the rules of business. The question is, who is keeping up? And what does it take to make it work? Shaping Tomorrow, an AI story.
7: This is East Asia Tonight, and here are the headlines we're following. Exit polls in South Korea's local election show President Lee Jae-myung's Democratic Party projected to win at least 10 out of 16 key local election races. Japan's cabinet has approved a $19 billion support package to help households weather rising living costs, with energy prices climbing amid the Middle East conflict. And a fresh tariff threat from Washington. The U.S. is proposing tariffs of at least 10% on imports from 60 countries, including China, Japan, and South Korea, over forced labor concerns. A Japanese Prime Minister Sanae Takayuchi's cabinet has approved a $19.5 billion supplementary budget to help households struggling with rising energy costs as the Middle East conflict drags on. But this extra budget is raising concerns about Japan's fiscal health among observers. Well, CNA senior correspondent Michio Ishida has more.
8: The bulk of the supplementary budget will go towards forming a new 2.5 trillion yen or 15.6 billion US dollars reserve fund to respond to the instability in the Middle East, where Japan sources about 95% of its oil. Prime Minister Sanae Takaichi wants to use the reserve fund to subsidize the retail cost of petrol and reduce bills for electricity and gas from July to September. That's usually the hottest time of the year when demand for energy rises. The government has been providing fuel subsidies from its existing reserve fund, which is usually kept for emergencies such as natural disasters. But this is gradually being depleted. It is unusual for a supplementary budget to be pushed through this early in the fiscal year, which began in April. The government says it will be funded with deficit-covering bonds, supported by higher-than-expected government revenues in fiscal year 2025, and expects a minimal impact on Japan's fiscal health. But analysts have expressed concern that a substantial additional budget would further worsen its national debt. Japan has the biggest debt-to-GDP ratio among industrialized countries, more than double its economic output. The cabinet has submitted the supplementary budget to the Diet and is expected to pass on Friday. Michio Ishida, CNA, Tokyo.
7: Renewed engagement between China and the UK is beginning to deliver real benefits for businesses. Well, that's according to the British Chamber of Commerce in China, ahead of the release of its annual report on the business environment in the world's second biggest economy. Now, the report points to recent efforts by Beijing and London to strengthen ties, including the UK Prime Minister's visit to China in January. It says that stronger government dialogue can lead to better outcomes for companies in both markets. Now, the Chamber also says that China's development plans are creating new opportunities for British companies, but it warns of lingering challenges, including regulatory hurdles, weak consumer spending, and geopolitical tensions. Well, to further unpack the findings of the report, we are joined now by Chris Torrance, Chair of the British Chamber of Commerce in China. Well, thanks, Chris, for joining us this evening. So let's just start with a headline report from what you've discovered is that you've argued that renewed UK-China engagement is starting to deliver these practical benefits for businesses. But when you say that, what does that actually look like on the ground for a company operating in China today?
9: So thanks very much for having me on the show. Yeah, we're seeing the results of sustained government engagement at a very senior level over the last 2 years. Obviously, we had the Prime Minister, Keir Starmer, in January. We've had the Business Secretary, Peter Kyle, twice, once with Mr. Starmer and then once last year. We've had Chancellor Rachel Reeves, former Secretary, Foreign Secretary David Lammy, and obviously Yvette Cooper's been here. And that's helped to build this bilateral momentum. And every time we have a senior government official visiting, business gets to be in the room with senior Chinese government leaders. And it really allows us to shift the needle and to make progress in terms of some of the market access challenges that British businesses face on the ground. So the overall result is, you know, we've made progress in some key areas, and there's a real sense of positivity and optimism, which is reflected in the British Chamber of Commerce China position paper, which we're publishing tomorrow.
7: So when you talked about these senior UK ministers continuing to visit China, including Yvette Cooper this week, this bilateral momentum you see that's being built up. So what sort of specific issues do you think British companies would like to see move from discussion to action?
9: So first and foremost, it's great to be getting more senior engagement with Chinese government stakeholders, and obviously having UK visitors helps with that. As you mentioned in the introduction, it's a complex operating environment from a regulatory perspective. It is difficult. There's often not that much transparency or predictability about regulations and then the implementation. But I think the bigger challenges facing British businesses are one, the geopolitical backdrop. Obviously, US-China relations kind of affect overall foreign business confidence in China. And then most importantly, for our members and British businesses across the country, the economic challenges of dealing and operating in a market where consumer sentiment is not where investors would like it to be. So we are a long way away from the pre-COVID 2019 days of very strong consumer growth. And although China has around 5% GDP growth at the moment, a lot of that is made up from exports and from capital investments. And so that weak consumer sentiment is a challenge for businesses. Obviously, the government's doing its best to provide stimulus, but we're really seeing evolving consumption trends, and that's moving away from some of the stronger consumption that we've seen in the past.
7: So sluggish consumer demand, that's one. But in terms of other challenges, though, I mean, based on your recommendations, it seems like some have been resolved, and there are still others on the list, quite a long list, that's not resolved at this point. So just walk us through, what are some of the challenges that are easiest to solve, and also the ones that continue to prove more difficult?
9: Yeah, so one of the big wins we've had over the last 12 months has been getting visa-free access for British nationals. That's really transforming how, I think, UK perceptions of, you know, how people see China. It's made it a lot easier for businesses, maybe smaller, medium-sized enterprises who are just coming over and have, you know, cost to control. We've seen whiskey tariffs lifted. We're seeing progress in the sports sector, and even in some services, where obviously the UK is a world leader, still progress that needs to be made there. I think some of the market access challenges do relate to legal services, financial services, export controls. So there are still a number of, we have more than 40 recommendations that we've put forward to the Chinese government within the position paper. And many of those recommendations have been in the paper since we actually kicked off the whole report some 8 years ago. So these are long-standing measures relating to market access issues in some of the more sensitive sectors, or at least the way China sees it, you know, areas like the law firms and financial services. But we're really encouraged by the progress that's being made, because we have seen progress even in the area of legal services. And we're looking forward to getting greater recognition, for example, of, you know, in sectors where the UK is a world leader. So looking at education and recognition of professional qualifications, certification, that kind of thing. So we feel like we're going in the right direction anyway.
7: So UK-China business relationship, it's evolving. I hear what you're saying about the opportunities ahead. But as China prepares its next five-year plan, and also in your report, it states that more Chinese companies are looking overseas. How then are British firms repositioning themselves and, you know, to seize the biggest opportunities ahead?

0: What a great game! What's the next play?
1: We go straight to the goal! Breakfast at McDonald's! My treat!
2: Try the new breakfast burgers from McDonald's. Juicy chicken ham or sausage, crisp fresh lettuce, and a creamy garlic dressing on soft whole buns. It's the ultimate kickstart after a night of World Cup action. Breakfast hours only while stocks last.
0: You're a legend!
3: I know.
4: And that's where UK service companies can play a really good role, not just supporting Chinese companies going into the UK, but supporting them, you know, going into to markets that they're completely unfamiliar with. So that's where we see a lot of potential in terms of stronger UK-Chinese partnerships.
5: And of course, all of this unfolding against a rather, you know, complex geopolitical backdrop. And I suppose businesses, they've been somewhat accustomed to operating against, you know, such geopolitical tension. But how are British companies actually, you know, balancing those risks while at the same time, you know, trying to look for the growth opportunities in China?
4: Well, it's tough. You're right. The, as I mentioned, the US-China relationship pretty much defines foreign investment into China. And so UK-China relations are not immune to that. British businesses, you know, in many cases have very strongly China-focused supply chains, and those can come under threat or come under pressure when there are tensions between the US and China. So I think many British companies are holding tight. They're hopeful that there will be a lasting trade deal between the US and China. We have to remember that Presidents Trump and Xi will be seeing each other, all being well, four times this year. They've already had Trump's visit to Beijing, but President Xi will be back in, he'll be visiting the US, I think, around September 24th or so. Then we have the APEC summit in Shenzhen in November. And then they'll also meet at the in Florida when President Xi goes back to the US. So we're hoping that that relationship and that sustained engagement will lead to some kind of trade deal. But for the moment, businesses lack that predictability, they lack that certainty, and that creates challenges for British businesses operating here.
5: And Chris, just before we let you go, we have to look to the future, of course. And, you know, if we were sitting here a year from now having this same conversation, tell us, what do you think needs to happen for you to say that, you know, UK-China engagement is genuinely making a difference for British businesses?
4: So I think keeping up the cadence of senior government engagement, that's key. That will help move the needle in terms of greater market access. Getting a more predictable operating environment, if that's possible here, a little more transparency, a little more working together. And we're already seeing that with the establishment of working groups and technical groups between UK and China. And then I think a bit more progress, which should come based on the previous two kind of steps being made, a bit more progress in terms of services companies partnering up with Chinese companies, and then more healthcare investment coming into China, which we've seen already. And then those growth areas like sports, wellness, healthcare, these are all areas where China and UK are aligned. So we're pretty positive about the next 12 months.
5: Okay, well, I look forward to having that conversation with you again. Thanks so very much for your time and thoughts. Chris Torrens, Chair of the British Chamber of Commerce in China. The Solomon Islands is set to review a 2022 security pact with China, which rattled the US and Australia by opening the door to Chinese forces in the South Pacific. Now, the country's new prime minister announced a review in Canberra on his first overseas trip since taking office.
6: I've been praying and fasting about it. But of course, you know, cabinet will need to have a look at these things. There is a non-disclosure clause in it, so I couldn't show it to you right away. But we are going to be reviewing, as we are reviewing other security agreements that we have with many other countries.
5: Well, the agreement allows China to deploy police, armed personnel and other law enforcement officers to the Pacific nation. The US and Australia fear that this could pave the way for a permanent Chinese naval presence in the region. Well, Australia and the Solomon Islands will now negotiate a new comprehensive strategic treaty, which will include a support package to help the Solomons tackle high energy prices. Canberra says it wants to remain the Pacific's preferred security partner. Leaders also pledged

to reset relations after years of strain. U.S. and South Korean officials have met in Seoul for a second day of security talks on nuclear cooperation. South Korea aims to launch its first nuclear-powered submarine by the mid-2030s to guard against threats from the North. For that, it needs to secure the right to enrich uranium and reprocess spent nuclear fuel for civilian use. But an existing agreement bars Seoul from doing so, unless it obtains consent from Washington. A joint fact sheet on security agreed by the leaders of the two countries in a summit last year said that the U.S. supports this process. Both sides discussed a timeline for follow-up talks, with plans to hold them in Washington as early as next month. North Korea has lashed out at the U.S. over a controversial remark by a top American military commander likening South Korea to, quote, the dagger in the heart of Asia. A state media KCNA ran a commentary saying that the remark exposes Washington's strategy to use Seoul as a tool to contain Beijing, accusing the U.S. of being a destabilizing force and pursuing a new Cold War. General Xavier Bronson made the comment in a recent interview. He's the commander of U.S. Forces Korea, where 28,500 American troops are stationed, primarily to deter threats from the North. But the U.S. has pushed for what it calls strategic flexibility, that is, to allow troops in Korea to support broader missions in the Indo-Pacific. Now, the remarks also drawing criticism from China, Beijing's embassy in Seoul, calling them hostile and questioning whether they reflect official U.S. policy. South Korean media say Seoul has raised concerns with Washington. Coming up next on East Asia Tonight, heavy rains lashing Tokyo, suspending some rail services and raising flood risks.

0: Over the past 30 years, the fishing industry has come smack up against the limits of the planet.
1: Many populations really collapsed or close to collapse.
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5: Of land which the region of Johor currently owns.
6: What is causing all this anxiety?
7: What I'm hearing from kids a lot more these days is they are giving themselves the pressure.
4: Journalism you can trust. CNA.
8: Severe tropical storm Jiangmi is bringing heavy rain to Tokyo, raising flood and landslide risks across the capital region. Well, the storm earlier made landfall in Wakayama Prefecture in western Japan. It hit the Miyazaki, Kagoshima, and Okinawa prefectures. More than a dozen people have been injured. Evacuation advisories have been issued to residents across eight prefectures. The storm also cut power to nearly 60,000 homes. Officials have also reported flooding, fallen trees, debris, and landslide across affected areas. Residents have been urged to remain on alert. Now, the storm has also disrupted travel, it seems. Japan Airlines and All Nippon Airways have cancelled more than 800 domestic and international flights. And about 90,000 passengers were affected as a result. Some bullet train services in Kyushu and western Japan have also been delayed, while rail services in parts of Tokyo have been suspended. The UN Secretary General Antonio Guterres has urged countries to take action as he warned that El Nino is expected to arrive in the coming months. He cited an update from the World Meteorological Organization.
9: The world must treat it as the urgent climate warning it is. El Nino conditions will pour fuel on the fire of a warming world. Impacts will hit even harder, travel even further, and cross borders with devastating speed. The only effective response is climate action equal to the crisis.
8: The UN Weather Agency says that above normal temperatures are expected across nearly all parts of the globe from June to August. It warns El Nino could intensify heat waves, droughts, and flooding with knock-on effects for agriculture, water supplies, and human health. It looks like Japan's fertility rate has fallen to a new record low last year, despite years of government efforts to encourage people to have more children. Official data show the rate slipped to 1.14 in 2025, marking the 10th straight year of decline. The number of babies born in Japan also hit a record low, falling to about 671,000. Now, at the same time, deaths reached around 1.59 million, meaning Japan's population shrank by about 918,000 through natural causes alone. The government has spent billions of dollars on family support, including expanded child allowances and childcare subsidies. But officials say economic pressure, job insecurity, and the challenge of balancing work and family life continue to weigh on birth rates. Japan is one of the world's oldest societies. Fewer workers means less tax money and more spending on pensions and healthcare. Japan is not alone in this problem. South Korea, Singapore, and Taiwan also struggling with fertility rates below one. The North Korean leader Kim Jong-un has met the country's women's football champions following their recent victories in regional tournaments. (Laughs) Well, state television KRT showed Mr. Kim greeting players from Naegohyang Women's Football Club and the National Under-17 Women's Team in Pyongyang. Players were seen cheering and embracing the leader as he shook hands with team members and coaching staff before posing for group photographs. Now, Mr. Kim later watched a friendly match between the two sides alongside senior officials. Now, Naegohyang made history last month by winning the AFC Women's Champions League, defeating Japan's Tokyo Verdybileza in the final. The victory also secured them a place in next year's FIFA Women's Champions Cup. The team had travelled to South Korea in May for the tournament, marking the first visit by North Korean athletes to the South in 8 years. Our tickets for K-pop boy band BTS's concert tour in Singapore are going on resale sites for up to 23 times their original price. Now, checks by CNA on ticket broker StubHub showed scalpers offering a single VIP ticket by the stage at close to, get this, $9,000. Now, that's nearly 23 times the official price. Listings also appeared on online platform Carousell as soon as 20 minutes after the official pre-sale began at noon on Wednesday. One post shows a set of four VIP tickets being offered for about $6,700. One fan says it took her more than 3 hours to secure seats, and she left nothing to chance.
10: My husband's actually working from home today, and the kids at home because it's the school holidays. I was like, okay, the TV's Wi-Fi is off. Everything else is in airplane mode. Only the things that I'm using for ticketing are actually on Wi-Fi. And then I have the phone 5G as a backup as well.
8: Now, ahead of the sale, the Consumers Association of Singapore and the police both issued advisories warning against ticket scams. They urged fans to buy tickets from only official channels and emphasized that those who purchase from unauthorized sellers may be denied entry to the event. SPF says they've also asked Carousell to take down resale listings. Well, I hope you've enjoyed this Wednesday's edition of East Asia Tonight. Don't forget your headlines anytime at cna.asia. And you can also find us on Facebook and YouTube and all the other socials. Thanks for watching, and see you again tomorrow.

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4: The Goh Chok Tong and Able Awards returns to celebrate remarkable persons with disabilities
5: whose courage and determination continue to change perceptions and possibilities.
6: Don't let what people may think as a disability limit what you think you can do.
7: I would say that in life, you just got to try, because if you never try, you will never know.
4: Know someone who you think has the promise and potential to go the distance with their endeavours?
5: Nominate them now at gctenablefund.sg.

0: queue. The queue is over here. You go over here.
1: This place is super busy. It is one of the most challenging places to be deployed at.
2: Why so jam?
3: Everybody's going home. You get that kind of questions every day. It's a counterfeit passport.
4: Four bags crossed from departure walking area heading towards the train track.
5: It could be illegal entry into Singapore.
6: I have a feeling it will come out.
7: Security has been breached.

0: Charlie Tree, Charlie Tree. Dean Beach. A3. Sure, Crowder one right there. And the post clearance there, the snake cube post clearance. Like the cube build up, your whole walking travelers over there. Tomorrow is National Day, and we are experiencing high departure traffic for the whole day. The last long weekend, the traffic volume was about 500,000. So our challenge today is to ensure we have sufficient officers to maximize our deployment on the grounds to make sure they handle the traffic for today.
1: But it's just like, how come it's dark?
2: It's jam lah.
1: Just jam lah?
2: Yeah.
1: Jam so big because it happened.
2: Yeah, because it's a holiday. Yeah.
1: I know, but it hasn't moved for like 20 minutes at all.
2: It's the whole bridge never moved.
3: Thanks. Travellers unsack a long queue and the wait is long. Bang, check if your creator kat mana? Your car?
4: Over there.
3: Over there, clear your passport already.
4: Okay.
3: Some of them urgently want to go to the toilet or they may need some assistance from the officers. As I say, officers, we don't just stop at doing our immigration clearance. When I say I'm an IC officer, some impressions will be that, do you just sit inside the counter and clear a passport? Well, the actuality is that, you know, our job scope is not limited to that.
5: Thank you.
3: As an FRT officer, we attend to cases related to the protective security aspect of Woodlands Checkpoint. We are activated for any cases or incidents such as, for example, a potential armed attacker or even a traveller who needs medical attention. We are the first team to respond. On a long weekend especially, this is more critical because we are facing more travellers. A lot more travellers means they could be targets for armed attackers. So we project a lot more presence and we pay a lot more attention to the crowd. We also have to know how to deal with travellers who need assistance. He cannot come to Singapore, okay?
6: I cannot work for a problem.
3: Okay, so first, where is he now?
6: In Malaysia.
3: Now he's in Malaysia. Is there a particular reason why he cannot come to Singapore? Can you ask him?
6: He got fined $300.
3: One thing I can suggest for you to do is to get him to send an appeal letter to ICA.
6: I don't have appeal.
3: Okay, I will get my supervisor that we find a way for you and your husband to send the appeal letter. You follow me first, can?
6: Yeah.
3: So this one is officially the proper way for you to send to ICA any of your requests.
6: After that, you have to wait how long?
3: I cannot tell you how long because I also don't know. ICA will reply you. Yeah. So you just wait for the reply lah.
6: Okay, thank you.
3: Hey, don't close. Later you how to find. Okay, the first one. Okay. Everything okay, kak? Can? Can.
6: Thank you.
3: No problem, kak. Bye. It's not even 4 p.m. yet, so it's not even halfway through our shift yet. This is your departure car traffic. As long as it's a long weekend, this kind of traffic. It may look bad, but this is not the worst yet. We are anticipating a bit more from those who finish their office hours job. As we are facing a high volume of traffic, our officers will be manning as many counters as possible. So we have maximum counters at our departure car zones. At the same time, our departure cargo can be flexibly arranged to clear departure car as well.
7: The officers are actually busy arranging the cones for conversion. We are actually converting 5 lorry lanes for car clearance. And we are left with 1 lane purely to clear lorries. As you can see on my left, the lights have turned green, meaning to say that the officers are ready to start clearing cars.
3: During a long weekend, because we are facing a huge crowd either for departure or arrival traffic, perhaps there is a tendency for travellers to want to take this opportunity to do some smuggling or some negative behaviours. They may think that officers are distracted,

0: It's the eve of the long weekend. So people always have these expectations that it's always the departure site that will experience heavy traffic. But actually here at Arrival Cargo, it doesn't mean that we are relaxed. We do have our own high volume of traffic, especially these heavy vehicles like the lorries.
1: So this is a tool that we use to analyze our image to make sure that no contrabands or any unnecessary items coming in Singapore. Like for example, cigarettes or guns or any radioactive materials. Okay, actually thousands of lorries come into Woodlands every day. All the lorries are scanned. We have to make sure that every image is being cleared within a matter of 10 seconds so that the lorries won't be queuing up too long at the counters. Hi, Cargo SD. We would like to do an enhanced check on this vehicle number.
0: My image, send this image.
2: What's the consignment?
0: Packet drinks.
3: Packet drinks.
2: The density of the image is a bit lighter on the front and denser at the back.
0: So when they find anomalies in the image, they need us as Cargo SNA to check further.
1: So the consignment for this particular lorry will be drinks. Based on our experiences, the drinks usually should be very dense and very heavy. So the whole consignment should be very dark as well. So this area is the darker density, and which is drinks. And over here at the front area, it's lighter than usual, and then it doesn't really look like drinks.
0: So we are escorting off the lorry to our referral base. And that's where, as a Cargo SNA officer, we conduct our checks. It is troublesome when there is potential smuggling cases on a long weekend and our manpower is stretched. Hopefully it's not a smuggling case.
1: I'm quite confident that this is a smuggling case because this is not the density that we are looking for over here.
2: Just looking at the image, we know that it's going to be a big case.
4: Vote at the United Nations. The Philippines is seeking a non-permanent seat on the Security Council. It's arguing for a stronger ASEAN voice as global conflicts and geopolitical tensions reshape the international agenda. On the next Asia First, what the vote reveals about the region's growing role in the global diplomacy.
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8: 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We have five games. Here's Buzzword, where you form as many words as you can using the given letters. 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Make it extra fun by inviting a friend to a challenge. 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We also have an all-time favorite, Word Search. There's only one rule, drag from the first to the last letter in any direction, including backwards and diagonally. Here's the fun part. 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

0: Today, it's the eve of National Day. At the same time, it's also a public holiday on Sunday for Malaysia. So we are anticipating peak traffic for both departure and arrival.
1: I think the queue starts to build up soon. I think my area of concern is the glass door. Once the queue reaches the glass door, I need you guys to stop the packs from coming in.
0: Flush all the travellers to take the stairs. Don't want travellers to be on the escalator, especially when the glass door is really full. Then there's no space to go in. I don't want any travellers to be there. It's a safety concern. We were discussing the more important points to take note of for peak traffic. It can be very challenging. So when the human traffic crowd inside the departure bus hall has really spilled over to outside the departure bus hall, there will be a need for us to stop the human traffic from coming into the departure bus hall. Based on past experiences, we have dealt with peak traveller volumes that can reach about 500,000. Rizal, don't mind, proceed back to post. As an FRT officer, we have to be moving a lot. We also project our presence over at the different zones at Woodlands Checkpoint. Just make sure that the travellers don't push each other. So right now, one thing we are afraid of is if there are not enough buses that are coming at the concourse, the crowd, as you can see, will go all the way up to the stairs and then people start pushing. We don't want an occasion whereby travellers fall into problems such as stampede.
2: So earlier on, we detected the anomalies in the lorry and we suspect that it could be a potential smuggling case. Our resources are stretched because of the long weekends and so it's not a good time for a suspected smuggling case.
3: Basically, my target here is based on the image, I'm going to target from the front of the container itself and try to focus there first.
4: The box is different from the packaging.
5: Let's open it up.
3: We found contraband packed in a different packaging. So as you can see, the packaging that was supposed to be the consignment is this. But we saw a different packaging. We can see that there's actually more than 10 boxes of this from the surface.
5: We only see contraband cigarettes, but we never know, it could be other contraband item as well. So we're going to drive this lorry to do a thorough check for extraction. Coffeeos?
3: The lorry driver needed to be handcuffed is because we have detected contrabands inside the consignment. So in case that contrabands can be actually thrown away, if the subject is not being looked at, they can just take out and just throw it somewhere and then say it's not mine. Ops room, lockdown OPC van, escorting 01 lorry to block B. Over.

0: escorting this lorry, we have to ensure that the zone itself is being locked down by the ops room. This is to minimize the cases of maybe lorry drivers driving out of the zone itself. Locking down actually affects the traffic because vehicles are stagnant. At cargo zone itself, on a normal day, we clear thousands of lorries. They're a very high number every day. Even though escorting may take a short period of time, this can actually affect a lot with the traffic itself.
1: So this makes us want to get this lockdown and escorting as quick as possible. So the escorting of the lorry has been done and we can now lift the lockdown of the zone and traffic can resume as per usual.

0: So as you can see, the suspect is actually just around where we are going to extract the items. This is to prevent any accusation or contamination of the extraction.
1: So the plan is, I will go up at least 2% actually, right? Okay, Ili? You must support her a bit. You must beside her lah, because we need your arms. Make sure it's on the ground, then you just pass.
0: What we're doing now is we are doing a full pull-out extraction, making sure that all the contrabands are extracted from the lorry itself. So it's important for us to make sure that we have our body-worn camera on. This is part of SOPs. Yes, there will be a sign of excitement to see how many actually is in there.
1: As we know, the consignment is a cheap drinks, so it's not easy, it's very, very heavy, and we need a lot of manpower to extract this item.
0: Exhausted, but at the same time, I feel like fulfilling because I managed to extract contraband. This is one of my biggest cases. By 10s. You guys step by how many? By 10s.
2: By 10s, yeah.
0: Okay, can. Sure. Sorry.
3: We are accounting for the number of cigarettes we have here. So we are unable to count through the box, so that's why we display it so that we can count effectively.

0: We tabulated around 3,250 cartons.
1: PSTL to Shamil.
2: Send.
3: Can you proceed to post departure?
1: To set up the snake queue and the queue post.
4: Right now, the time is about 3:15 PM. A lot of travellers are streaming in. Due to the eve of public holiday, we are clearing more than 8,000 travellers per hour.

0: Lockdown already? Lockdown already? Okay.
1: Have party on site?
2: Proceedings, sir.
3: Order to say. Anybody can answer me or not?
0: Who's on the ground? Toms?
4: For every panic alarm activation, we have to treat it very seriously because it could be a potential dash through incident.
1: Secure vehicle.
0: Continue, Toms.
1: Blue head, yellow body.
4: Blue head, yellow body. Blue head, yellow body.
1: How, secure or not?
0: The first moment when panic alarm is activated, we will lock down the checkpoints. We actually voiced it out so that our officers on the ground, everyone is aware that we are locking down the checkpoint. We will seize all forms of clearance. This includes any travellers, any vehicles, any forms of conveyances from being cleared through our counters. No one will be able to undergo any form of clearance. All counter officers are instructed to stop their clearance procedures until further instructions.
1: Next stop, prepare.
0: The lorry hitting the barrier triggered the panic alarm. We have to quickly produce up all the CCTV footages, place the playback of what exactly happened.
1: Have party on site?
2: Our FRT guys are at point already lah.
1: How sergeant, all points released. Except for OWC.
2: Secure already.
1: Okay, release lockdown. Release lockdown. Resume clearance.
0: Once we have established the area that the panic alarm was activated for, we can actually release or we can uplift the lockdown for other areas of the checkpoint just to alleviate the traffic. But of course, going back to the zone itself, the driver will be detained. We will normally get hold of both the vehicle as well as the driver to investigate fully what exactly happened. Of particular interest to us would be, was there any intention to evade clearance? Earlier on, we had our minor lockdown that was primarily isolated to our cargo zone only. But subsequently after that, we had our panic alarm activation that affects the entire checkpoint. I really hope that we don't have any more lockdowns because of the traffic that we are currently having right now.

0: This is tennis at its most intense. It's most physical. Most unpredictable.
1: It's a French fairy tale.
0: Sometimes frustrating.
1: Oh, gotta be careful here.
0: Nerve-wracking, but always triumphant.
1: Listen to this crowd.
0: Roland Garros 2026.
2: 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Hikikomori, a growing phenomenon of social withdrawal, is now affecting youths in Singapore.
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2: Follow four individuals over 6 months as families search for answers and possible solutions in shutdown. 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
4: Before Raffles came to Singapore, it was once a wet rice paddy field.
2: Rediscover the water channels that once shaped the island in Lost Rivers this June on CNA.
5: Tiger Brokers Singapore presents.
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5: Brought to you by main sponsor, Sing Life, and the following co-sponsors.

0: So earlier on, we had our lockdown that locks down the entire checkpoint. So all this happening adds that a bit of stress to how we are working in the ops room, especially so on the eve of a public holiday.
1: So kau baik ke?
2: Open up the ni, OWC bin. 046.
0: So we have the full facts of what happened.
3: So look at the cursor here. This is the drop arm barrier. The lorry actually drive through the drop arm barrier, and the drop arm barrier has not raised up. So when they drive through the drop arm barrier, that actually activated the panic alarm.
0: We will get hold of both the vehicle as well as the driver to investigate fully. After our standard questioning, we have established that it was purely unintentional. There was no malicious intent in this case. There was no security angle for this case. We will let the driver go. But of course, with regards to whether the damage to the drop arm barrier, this will be dealt with separately. We will normally charge if there's any damages to our government property. So now we resume our normal operations for the day.

0: Ooh, stand still. Come.
1: 10, 10.
0: We just go over to that side, the entry point. We still maintain 100% all come here, right?
2: Yeah.
0: Right? Okay.
3: In terms of the bottleneck right now, we can see departure post Hong Kong is building up, where the travellers have to wait for the buses to come to go to Malaysia. The buses, they will come into our checkpoint, drop off the arriving travellers. Once they drop off travellers at the arriving bus concourse, they will make a U-turn to our departing site, pick up the departing travellers to bring them all to Malaysia.
0: But the turnover rate for the buses could be affected by jam.
4: All passengers to entry available at FRT, don't mind proceed to departure bus 3. Departure bus 3, building up outside class already.
0: Rogers, FRT 1 Bravo, we'll proceed. So right now I'm going over to the link bridge area to assess the situation. Sometimes we might not be able to control the speed of the buses, but we can control the speed of the travellers. We ensure that they are all queuing up safely over here. So that is when we do a controlled release.
5: So controlled release is a way for us to manage the crowd. We are limiting the number of travellers who are entering the bus hall because the bus hall is already at max capacity.
1: Party Chapel, one batch. You release one batch.
6: Roger, one batch.

0: This is not the coolest place on earth to wait. If you can see, my face is quite oily because it's very sweaty, but there's a job to be done.
1: Ops room to scanning center.
2: Scan.
1: Roger, any update for the breakdown vehicle?
2: Breakdown vehicle suspected overheat.
3: CW buses are stuck.
2: SBS CW queue there.
4: Activate the big tow truck. We are looking at the case of a breakdown vehicle at our arrival site, which is clearly blocking one of our arrival lanes.
5: So our concern is it's blocking the looping CW bus service behind.
4: CW buses are our Causeway Link buses, and this is one of our operators that is running on looping service at our checkpoint. If the CW buses are delayed, we don't have enough buses to move travellers out of our checkpoint.
6: What bus was?
0: We have to manage the CW truck. I mean, they're already standing in two lines. We just make sure they're safe on the staircase, yeah. We just make sure that they don't start pushing from the top of the staircase, yeah.
4: It is definitely affecting our clearance speed and subsequently affecting traffic. Is the in-situ tow truck activated?
1: Yes, activated, sir.
4: Once we have some sense making from our officers on the ground, we will activate our in-situ tow truck to the incident area to tow the vehicle out of the checkpoint as soon as possible.
2: Shatin, I'm proceeding to pre.
0: Rakib, understood. Hello, you all, join the queue! The queue is over here, you! Go over here! Go over there! Go over there! Hello, you don't look away, I saw you, you come here. You go join the back. You go and join the back. Whenever there's an incident that happened along the causeway, this can cause a domino effect. If these travellers become rowdy, we will definitely have to check on them because they could potentially be a threat to security at the checkpoint. We don't want a scenario whereby there are people crossing into each other's queues and lines. It definitely can cause arguments. So in the worst case scenario, it can lead to fights.
4: Our tow truck that's within the checkpoint is unable to deal with breakdown lorries. So we will have to activate a bigger tow truck. And normally they will come like 30 minutes to 1 hour. Such tow trucks actually utilize our staff lane wherever possible. Then they can circumvent the heavy traffic. The breakdown lorry caused a bit of build-up on our arrival side of the causeway. So obviously when the breakdown lorry has been moved out by the big tow truck, that helps to smoothen out a little bit on our arrival side. We will continue to monitor the traffic, the traveller volume on the ground, and change our strategies as and when the travel volume or the traveller peaks have died down.

0: the situation has more or less stabilized. I wouldn't say completely died down, but it's way more manageable than just now. This is the world's busiest land crossings. Whenever we have this peak traffic, it can be one of the hardest things. It takes a lot of mental fortitude to go through this.
1: We have a breakdown car, we have a few breakdown lorries.
2: For the earlier panic alarm incident, one of our officers attended to the incident, and while doing so, she fell down and she was injured in the process.
1: We had to activate our controlled release operations at several of our critical points. Yeah, very tiring shift.
0: Any of the queue posts you want me to open? Games, you've got nothing already. Thanks, brother. I'll see you. Bye-bye. It's the end of the shift. It got very tiring for a lot of us, but I think at the end of the day, everyone's safe. I'm more than happy to finish a shift like this.
3: Thank you.

0: Berapa orang bang? Berapa orang? 5 orang. So nak pergi mana? Balik rumah. Okay.
1: I am
2: a search and examination officer at Woodlands Checkpoint.
0: We conduct checks at arrival car zone post clearance. Abang, handbrake naik. Tingkap boleh turun tak? Takap.
3: Boleh.
0: Oh, park tepi. Okay. We stopped this car for suspected like modified compartment. So we're just trying to check to see if there's any modification done to the vehicle or not. Kereta ni abang seorang drive ke ada yang lain drive?
3: Tapi biasa memang saya lah.
0: Bang, yang dalam tong ni semua ada cat lah. Boleh tolong buka tak? Just wanted to ascertain if they are bringing in any prohibited items.
2: Okay.
0: So I was looking out for some telltale indicators to see if they have been engaging in some sort of illegal activities, for example, consumption of drugs, which is actually an offence lah, whether or not you are inside or outside of Singapore. Okay, all good. Okay. Abang, bag boleh simpan balik dalam kereta? When we do checks, no offence to anyone, most of the people who go in and out, they understand we're already in a area where you're subjected to checks. We do checks just to make sure that prohibited items don't end up entering Singapore.
4: So the long weekend is finally over. It's been pretty hectic, but it's a brand new day, brand new shift. Our work still goes on as per usual.
5: There you go.
0: How many person? Which one?
5: 3. And it's the first passport.
0: Thank you. So basically, at the moment, we are attending to one referral case.
6: When you say referral, what do you mean?
0: That one I cannot disclose. We have to escort them to a secure location, away from the public eye, to find out our further checks. Some vehicles that pose a higher risk will potentially be flagged out and be referred to us for enhanced checks. What time you entered JB just now?
7: 3-ish, afternoon.
0: So I'll just move on to check your bag, yeah?
7: Sure.
0: Open the bag.
7: Okay.
0: Is it open?
7: Yeah, it's open. I smoked it just now.
0: You know that Malaysia cigarette cannot bring in, right?
7: I didn't know. I thought open, doesn't have to be one bag.
0: No. So you can sit down first? Just take a seat first. So the driver just witnessed the checks. Malaysia cigarette cannot bring in. You know that, right?
8: Cannot bring in.
0: Yeah. Whether you smoke or haven't smoked, open or unopened, it still cannot bring in. It's a misconception that people have. Yeah.
9: In the morning as Asia wakes up to a new day. Get up to speed with major events shaping lives in the region and other parts of the world.
10: Putting things in perspective with eye-opening reports and expert analysis as a new era of global politics breeds power struggles and shifting alliances.
9: We get to the heart of the matter and take stock of the issues you're invested in with on-the-ground reports and wall-to-wall coverage. Viewing it all from a regional lens because we put Asia first.

0: Over the past 30 years, the fishing industry has come smack up against the limits of the planet.
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5: I'm back. My name is Shermin, and you might know me from my search for the one. Now that is done and dusted,

0: common things that I will usually detect is cigarettes from Malaysia.
1: It doesn't follow the standardized packaging set by Singapore Customs.
0: Be it one box, one carton. So generally the misconception that people tend to get is that one box, open up, take out one cigarette, 19 sticks, still can bring in. So the answer is no. So another common detection that we also get is vapes. Based on my experience, the detection of vapes has been quite increasing. For vapes, I would say it's easier for them to hide because it doesn't have the sharp edges, right? So they can just conceal it anywhere, either on their body or in their belongings or somewhere inside the car, as opposed to cigarette boxes. So it's neither of yours, ah? Okay. But because you are the driver, right? And we already found this item. So this item will actually be your, like, you have to take credit for this, lah. Yeah, because it's found in your car. Yeah. And you are the driver. That one we can ask the officer later.
2: We actually found 3 open packets of cigarette and 1 e-vaporizer.
0: As we found that they were in possession of cigarette and vapes, we've actually directed them to the secondary office for further investigation. They may be jailed or fined or both. So, Officer, you may release Oscar 23, Tango.
3: Our roles not only conduct checks on cars, but we also do checks on motorcycles as well. I drive, so I know what parts of the car to look at, but you ask me to check a motorcycle.
0: I feel like it's more of a challenge for me because I'm not familiar with the various motorcycle parts. This subject was actually flagged out for further checks after he completed his immigration clearance. Socks. It's inside a sock. We actually discovered that he had several concealed items inside his motorbike. So after questioning the subject, he admitted that the concealed items were cigarettes hidden in the socks.
4: So besides cigarette, anything else?
0: Bila dah hantar, awak balik Malaysia baru dia kasi awak duit.
4: So when you reach there, how did they know that you're already there?
0: Give the location. Awak pergi kedai. Lepas tu, awak cakap dia taruh benda-benda ni semua. Jadi awak tak pernah nampak orang buat apa dengan motor awak lah.
4: Pasien tu ada juga.
0: Pernah nampak lah.
4: Tak tengok depan-depan lah.
0: Ni baru rokok bang. 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Ada ready nak tanggung ke?
5: Tak.
0: Kakak.
5: Itu sini belakang because we don't know how many cartons.
0: Let's tangan ke belakang. Back scatter, 01 vehicle for scanning at detention yard. Pops room, don't mind, barrier 6. So it's about 5 a.m. We have actually moved the subject from our secondary office to detention yard to actually conduct a further scan on his vehicle. We have just activated the back scatter van, which is sort of a portable radiographic scanner to conduct scan on the motorcycle. But the backscatter van will take some time to arrive because it needs time.

0: 快打右边到。
1: 斗咩？今日斗啦。
0: Just now, what do you say?
1: My wife.
0: Just now, do you say?
1: What's the problem?
0: No. Just now, what do you say? What Chinese word? What walao? Are you scolding me?
1: Who's scolding you?
0: Okay, option. This is seven. I got next, but you didn't need to. Then you say, talk in Chinese. Like, scolding me like this. I think so. Then you taking photo of me. Okay, can.
1: Idiot.
0: Can you please call that vulgarity words again?
1: I talk to you ah. This is my language. This is my language. I talk to my wife.
0: By right, you should not take any photo lah.
1: You see you take out.
0: Wait for my office come.
2: This traveler was clearing at the departure car and he took some pictures and videos of my colleague.
3: Okay, so just hold us to the office for a while. Okay, come have a seat. Okay, Mr. What? Yeah, what happened?
1: Anything. Wind down the window. But the window already wind down.
3: Understand.
1: To remove
3: the netina, the I understand.
1: Then after that, he did it halfway. So it's between our communication. I tell you should do it fully. Then he said, like that can see already ma. Like that cannot see means case already.
3: Okay, just to check with you guys, did you guys took any photos in the midst of an argument? Can I take a look? Can I take a look at the photo? Azul, can you guys come to take his phone? To, yeah.
4: Your phone,
1: I'm
4: your
1: phone.
3: Okay, so
5: the vehicle you see at the back is actually our back scatter van. It's a mobile scanning vehicle. They will actually take images of the vehicle one side at a time. So total about four times to get a complete image of the vehicle to see if there's any concealed items. So far it's positive to have contrabands within the motorbike.
6: Ini abah bawa. Bawa buka dulu. Open this one first.
5: My favorite part is the extraction part of the operation. First of all, I get to go down and dirty on my knees. I get to dismantle the vehicle. Hey, socks lah.
6: Eh? Ni plastik.
5: Oh.
6: Ada cang untuk simpan ni.
5: Ya. Yep. During the initial part of the interview, basically we gathered information that he was actually going through a big change in his life. So that was what made him delve into this dirty job for the extra income. It's common for the subjects that we actually encounter. They think that it's relatively easy to smuggle in things like cigarettes or items maybe such as vapes, or sometimes we even catch drugs.
6: Ada? Nampak? Nampak ni? Ni lah. Ya, aku tolak kau tengok eh.
7: Rokok dia token one time dengan getah dia.

0: So we uncovered about 50 packets of cigarettes from the motorbike.
1: Okay, now the issue is that you are not allowed to take pictures here because it's a protected area. I'm telling you, okay, and I'm demanding you to delete. You are not allowed to take pictures because you have no right to take pictures because this is a blue checkpoint. So you understand, please? Okay, we will proceed. Just that I need to take, you need to your phone. We need to delete it from my eyes. Okay, come.
2: Of course, when a checkpoint is a protected area, you're not supposed to take pictures and videos if you are not authorized to.
3: So, you just come in to delete the sign inside the gallery, your holder also has to delete. Okay?
4: Commenting.
3: Yeah, delete. Okay? Okay, bye. Swipe on the left. Okay, delete also. Delete also. This also cannot. Cannot also. As long inside
5: video.
3: Okay, as long inside bullet the point. Photo, video also in there.
5: No. Delete.
3: Also delete. As long inside bullet the point, delete. Okay, delete. Okay, can. Okay, then you help me to go to your recently deleted folder. Okay, you just scroll down, hold it down, and the recently deleted. So just tell me to delete all lah. Okay, nah.
2: After checks on the phone, you showed that it was already deleted lah. There were no incriminating images and videos, and therefore we allowed him to depart because there was nothing else holding him back in his immigration process. About a few days later, when he was using the checkpoint again, he was stopped.
6: What's up lah? We also need to find out from the IO.
1: So I just contacted your agency shop. You are under investigation right now.
6: About what?

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0: This is Singapore Tonight.
1: Good evening, I'm Angela Lim. In tonight's top stories, Singapore residents are living longer, with life expectancy at 83.9 years, 12 months more than a decade ago. And once again, women continue to outlive men. Singapore is among 60 economies that could face new US tariffs over alleged forced labor concerns. Analysts warn the move could raise costs for exporters and reshape trade flows. And more private homes are in the pipeline, with land for over 4,700 units set to be released in the second half of the year. Analysts say the added supply could help keep price growth more stable. And helping local farms grow seafood faster and more efficiently. A new R&D will test and develop more nutritious feed to boost yields and strengthen food security. Plus, first pre-sale for BTS's December concert tickets. The grief, the tension, and the joy. It was hardly smooth like butter. We'll tell you just how much resale prices are.

0: Life expectancy of Singapore residents has increased to 83.9 years in 2025. Singaporeans have added a year to their overall age compared to a decade ago. One sociologist lists factors such as better healthcare support, ownership of mental and physical well-being, and digital literacy. Now, the SingStats study showed that life expectancy at birth surpassed pre-pandemic levels in 2019, rising by 0.2 years. However, it did not take into account future changes in mortality. Researchers found that life expectancies from 2020 to 2023 were affected by higher mortality rates. That was because of the COVID-19 pandemic. Over the last decade, male life expectancy improved by 1.3 years. Female life expectancy improved 0.9 years from 85.1 years in 2015.
1: Well, being happy is very important as part of aging, you know, meaningfully to see things well, to enjoy friends together and bonding together. That's very important. And I also noticed that, pickleball is being picked up in Singapore now because we are more conscious of exercises and sports, and it's much more accessible. So I think these are very important change in behavior post-pandemic.
0: For residents aged 65 in 2025, they can expect to live up to 21.6 years more. It's a similar trend of longer life expectancy for females. They're able to live over 3 years longer than males. The report also looked at the expected survival rates of newborns. Their life expectancy also improved from 2015 to 2025. Newborn girls showed better survival rates. They're expected to be alive at 85. And this proportion is higher compared to boys. But closing the gap between male and female life expectancy will not happen overnight.
1: And the public education has also started a lot. So 5 years is a very reasonable time to see if we could have, we could up the life expectancy by another 1 or even 2 years.
0: And for more analysis, we're joined by Assistant Professor Shannon Ng, who is a Deputy Director at NTU's Centre for the Study of Social Inequality. Professor, good to have you in the studio with us.
2: Good to be here.
0: Now, first of all, can you tell us some of the biggest reasons why Singaporeans are living longer now?
2: I think some of the most obvious reasons are there's good clinical care and access to that. There's better health, better understanding of health now. But I think one of the biggest reasons would be cohort change, which is that younger generations of people are aging more healthily than those who are, than say, the pioneer generation, right? And this is because of expansion in education. People are becoming more affluent, and this has knock-on effects on other things. For example, more people are less likely to smoke nowadays.
0: Yeah, but yeah. Is our health span also increasing in tandem with the life expectancy? Or are we looking at, you know, staying alive longer, but also potentially managing more chronic diseases along the way?
2: Right. As of now, there is, I think, no evidence that our health span is keeping up with our lifespan, right? So I think the current gap is now 10 years, about 10 years. So people can expect to live 10 years in some sort of, with some sort of disease. That's not to say a very bad thing, mainly because some of the things that some of the reason why this is so is because we have earlier detection, right? So if you know earlier that you are have a disease, then you are more likely to manage it. And that's also part of the reason why we see that maybe there's not so much of a catch-up in terms of lifespan and health span.
0: Right. Now, if you look at the stats that we've seen earlier, it breaks down life expectancy between men and women. There are differences there, but not so much by ethnicity. So I was wondering, in your research, are there any meaningful differences when it comes to different ethnic groups and life expectancy?
2: Right. Not my research, but I think in 2022, there was a parliamentary question on this. SingStat doesn't publish life expectancy by ethnicity regularly, but there was a reply to this. And so I think there it was the Malay population with the lowest life expectancy, and then followed by the Indian population and then the Chinese population. I mean, the numbers back in 2022 were, I think, 79.4 for the Malay population and then 84.3, I think, for the Chinese population.
0: Yeah, so when it comes to health status and also income levels, that has improved over the years for older people. But Singapore could still face some inequalities in terms of life expectancy, as you mentioned, also across ethnic groups potentially. How do we tackle that? How do we address these inequalities when it comes to longevity and health?
2: Right. I think older people don't become older overnight, right? They don't become older adults overnight. We accumulate a lifetime worth of experiences and practices. And that's why I think in older age, older adults are far more varied than younger people. And because we are an aging population, I think we will begin to see more of these inequalities. And many of these inequalities are driven, of course, by differences in resources. Of course, SES is one of the ways to think about socioeconomic status. And so differences in income, differences in education, differences in the time that you can put to all the different activities that we are told to put our time into, right? So exercising, eating well, food and nutrition, these are things that all take resources. And those with more resources are better able to mobilize those resources to be healthy, whereas those who have less, I think, will find themselves more and more squeezed by time, by work, and have less time, I guess, to stay healthy. And so I think, yes, I think there is a real risk of us having greater inequalities in terms of health and longevity, just because older people are more varied and also because of the compounding effect of income and wealth.
0: Mm. Now, one way to tackle that would be, you know, preventive care, in which Singapore has seen quite a boom in that industry. How much can the industry of preventive care help to impact life expectancy, and in what ways has it been most effective?
2: Right. I think preventive care is a great idea, right? It is you move further upstream before you have some interventions before you get the disease, right? You try to prevent it. But I think we can go further upstream even more, right? I think the WHO defines the social determinants of health as the conditions by which we grow, live, work and play, right? And so I think all these things affect our health as especially in a time where we have more kind of chronic diseases instead of acute diseases, all these conditions matter. And so, for example, how much time do you spend at work? What kind of care arrangements do you have? What kind of food do you choose to eat because of your lifestyle? I think all of these things are shaped not just by policy that helps people kind of exercise more or give them better access to clinical pharmaceutical drugs, but also to just take care of people at every stage of the life course, right? Even when they are not sick.
0: Right. Well, Professor, thank you so much for sharing your insights with us today. I've been chatting with Professor or Assistant Professor Shannon Ang, who is Deputy Director at NTU Centre for the Study of Social Inequality. In other news, Singapore is among 60 economies that could face additional levies on exports to the United States. The Office of the U.S. Trade Representative made the announcement after an investigation determined that those economies failed to curb trade on goods allegedly made with forced labor. The probe was launched under Section 301 of the Trade Act of 1974. Most are facing a 12.5% duty. They include China, India, Japan, South Korea, and Singapore. Others that have imposed or committed to impose forced labor restrictions would be subject to a lower levy of 10%. They include the European Union and Taiwan. Beijing has criticized Washington's actions. It has denied suggestions of forced labor and said trade issues should be sorted out in discussions. New Delhi, Tokyo, and Seoul said they are in close contact with Washington on the matter. The European Parliament's Trade Committee has called the US Trade Representative's findings utterly absurd. It said the EU has adopted the world's strictest legislation on products made with forced labour. The committee head pointed out as well that the proposed 10% levy was above a 15% duty framework agreed in August last year. The US levies will not go into effect immediately. Written comments are to be sent by 6th July, and public hearings expected to start the next day. Singapore has already rejected claims by the US Trade Office. In April, the Trade and Industry Ministry said there was no evidence of Singapore's role in supply chains of goods associated with forced labour to the US. Now, one analyst says this could mark the start of a new round of tariff assessments by the US on its trading partners.
3: I think that the challenge here is that it's unclear what is even meant by forced labor. All of the materials that I've read from the case that was released today doesn't really clarify very much what the U.S. is looking for and what would it mean to effectively enforce that, also unclear. And it shows you, I think, that this is less of a serious investigation and much more of a way for the United States to rebuild its tariff wall that was reduced when the Supreme Court overturned Trump's first attempt at building new tariffs under IEEPA in February.
0: She adds that a potential 12.5% tariff could erode Singapore's competitive advantage and lead to shifts in supply chains. That's especially as it's also facing a separate investigation into structural excess capacity. For businesses, this could mean exports to the US are no longer commercially viable.
3: I think firms have to do that internal calculation themselves. What is that sort of magic number, if you will, beyond which you can no longer afford to absorb a tariff? And then that's when you really need to get serious about diversification outside of the United States.
0: And still to come, using AI to help build cities. An exhibition showcases how it can, for example, help make roads safer. And geopolitics to play an increasing role in investment decisions. That's according to Temasek Chairman Teo Chee Hien. He'll outline how the firm is adapting in an ever-changing world. Stay with us.
4: Journey across Asia through stories of change, resilience and rediscovery this June on CNA. As countries across Asia race towards cleaner energy, communities are rethinking how they power their everyday lives. From solar fields to offshore wind farms, witness the transition towards a more sustainable future in Power to the People. Hikikomori, a growing phenomenon of social withdrawal, is now affecting youths in Singapore.
5: They always hide under the bed, doesn't want to go to school.
4: Follow four individuals over 6 months as families search for answers and possible solutions in shutdown. And as Singapore transformed over the past two centuries, so too did its rivers and waterways.
6: Before Raffles came to Singapore, it was once a wet rice paddy field.
4: Rediscover the water channels that once shaped the island in Lost Rivers this June on CNA.
7: 私が証言するのは最後の人ではないかと兵器とかまた機械を作るとかいうことだと思っていたのがただ結局再建の培養試験的に培養させられとったのでベストギンなんていう間ねなおそろ
4: Inside Unit 731, Saturday and Sunday on CNA. 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
1: Welcome back. In business news, Vietnam posted its largest trade deficit on record in May, largely due to surging energy and raw material prices. The country's imports last month came in higher than expected at more than $50 billion, and exports coming in lower than expected, giving Hanoi a trade deficit of more than $5 billion. The country is bearing the brunt of surging fuel prices, as imports of crude last month more than doubled on year. Another driver was electronics and computer supplies, up more than 60% over the same period at some $21 billion. The U.S. remains Vietnam's largest export market, with statistics data showing Hanoi's trade surplus with Washington reaching $60 billion from January to May. Surging import costs of raw materials are weighing down on Vietnam's manufacturing-heavy economy, with the government warning that 10% growth goal may be hard to meet. Indonesian equities fell to a five-year low before recovering to end the day down 4.11%. The rupiah also depreciating to new lows as it edges towards the 18,000 mark. A mix of concerns are weighing on investor sentiment and extending losses in Indonesian equities and assets. High oil and gas prices almost wiping out the country's trade surplus in April and raising fears as to how the government will continue to fund subsidies. A recent centralization of commodity exports have also sent jitters over state intervention. That's on top of President Prabowo Subianto's ambitious development plans, which runs into the billions of dollars. These fiscal concerns clouding outlook, with ratings agencies Moody's and Fitch cutting the country's credit rating to negative earlier this year. Capital outflows also weakening the currency past lows seen during the 1998 Asian financial crisis. Bank Indonesia saying it would take necessary and measured steps to stabilize the rupiah. Last month, the central bank made a jumbo rate hike in a bid to support the currency. In other news, the Organization for Economic Cooperation and Development has warned global economic growth could slump the longer the war on Iran drags on. Now, under a worst-case scenario, the OECD projects global growth falling to just 1.8% in 2027, while inflation rises 1.3 percentage points. The organization's chief economist also says unemployment will rise, and investment across the board would weaken, increasing the risks of a correction in global markets. Stefano Scarpetta adds that although the impact would be global, developing economies would be disproportionately affected. It would especially impact those with limited energy reserves, higher household consumption, weak social safety nets, and fragile currencies. The report also showed challenges that central banks face when it comes to balancing reining in inflation and avoiding economic harm. The OECD projected that the Bank of Japan and the European Central Bank will hike rates this year. And here are some other business stories on our radar. China's best-known artificial intelligence startup DeepSeek is reportedly set to raise $7 billion in its maiden fundraising round. Key investors set to include the company's own founder, tech giant Tencent, and battery maker CATL. Reports say DeepSeek is in final talks to secure backing from China's National AI Fund as well. Its participation would mark a major endorsement from Beijing. The reported lineup underscores China's efforts to build a self-sufficient AI sector as it faces geopolitical constraints. Even so, DeepSeek's fundraising still trails that of US rivals Anthropic and OpenAI, despite its potential to rank among China's largest private tech financings. And ByteDance risks losing its lead in China's fierce market for consumer AI after more than 6 million monthly active users left its flagship chatbot last month due to a preview of paid subscription tiers. It's a rare slump for Doubao since its 2023 launch, but it remains China's most popular AI mobile app. Doubao's falling numbers underscore broader challenge for China tech giants, as consumers in the world's largest internet market have suggested little willingness to pay for everyday AI services. And in other news, at least one person in Kuwait has died after Iranian drone and missile strikes hit the international airport and other civilian infrastructures. More than 60 others were wounded. The attacks forced Kuwaiti authorities to divert flights and close the airport earlier today. Some operations have resumed. Tehran's attacks mark an escalation for Kuwait, a close U.S. ally, which had seen relative calm since the temporary Iran war ceasefire in April. Kuwait has condemned Iran for targeting civilian and vital facilities, stating it has the right to respond to Iranian aggressions. The U.S. and Iran are exchanging blame over the latest strikes. Tehran says its attacks on Gulf countries are in response to overnight U.S. strikes on Iran. While the U.S. says its actions were defensive and came after Iran attempted attacks across the Middle East, which were intercepted. Singapore state investor Temasek says geopolitics is playing an increasingly important role in investment decisions. Chairman Teo Chee Hian spoke to the media after taking the helm in October last year, outlining how the firm is adapting its investment strategy to a more uncertain world. Nadira Zaidi has more.
2: Investing is no longer a straightforward business. Temasek Chairman Teo Chee Hian says a more volatile global environment marked by economic uncertainties and geopolitical conflicts has made investing even more challenging. He adds that a disciplined approach to risk remains a cornerstone of Temasek's investment strategy.
3: We have investments.
4: Beyond economics, politics, security, and global events play a big role in markets. And that's why understanding the bigger picture is becoming increasingly important for investors.
5: Today, geopolitics have come into play. And so we have to take that into consideration because it may hit particular investments that you're making. It may hit particular sectors in which we're investing in. It may hit particular countries that we have invested in. So we have to take that into account. As I said, in the end, it comes down to looking at all the factors in a disciplined way and making the investment with an eye to the appropriate levels of risk and return.
4: Mr. Teo said the impact of the Gulf War will linger even if hostilities end and the Strait of Hormuz reopens. Higher energy prices could drive up food costs, adding pressure on the global economy. But there are still opportunities, with Temasek considering setting up an office in the region to support portfolio companies and deepen co-investment partnerships. Mr. Teo also sees a positive direction in U.S.-China ties after a recent meeting between the two countries' leaders.
5: In past years, the Shangri-La Dialogue, my sense was that they were talking past each other and that talking was at various decibel levels. This year, it's not just that the decibel level has come down, but they actually have converged on some language. And both sides who are talking about constructive, strategic, stable relationship.
4: When it comes to investments, Mr. Teo said Temasek's focus is in companies that can use artificial intelligence to create value and disrupt others in the market. He also pointed to another rapidly evolving sector.
5: There's a great ferment in drug discovery, and some of that is driven by AI as well, but also by new discoveries in the way drugs work and so on. So new mechanisms and so on. And so that's also a growing area. And there's a huge demand in the world for more effective, better drugs.
4: On Temasek's net zero by 2050 goals, Mr. Teo said beyond sustainable reasons, it makes sense to invest in greener options due to its greater resilience and good returns in the long term.
5: We are neither zealots nor are we skeptics. We're realists. We look at the data, we look at what's possible, and we invest in that direction. And recently, with the situation for oil and gas from the Gulf, there's another good reason to want to invest in these types of renewable energies and so on, because it provides you greater resilience as well.
4: The former senior minister also said he's encouraged by how the new cabinet, led by Prime Minister Lawrence Wong, is tackling the challenges ahead. He adds that the stability in political leadership, together with efforts to bridge divides within society, will put Singapore in good stead for the future.
1: And still to come, getting locally farmed fish to your plates faster. How Singapore's aquaculture is making new waves thanks to new R&D. And the story of wild leopard cats in Singapore, its precarious numbers, and why it needs to be moved from its current Changi habitat. Details when Singapore Tonight returns.

0: The first thing in the morning as Asia wakes up to a new day. Get up to speed with major events shaping lives in the region and other parts of the world.
1: Putting things in perspective with eye-opening reports and expert analysis as a new era of global politics breeds power struggles and shifting alliances.
0: We get to the heart of the matter and take stock of the issues you're invested in with on-the-ground reports and wall-to-wall coverage. Viewing it all from a regional lens because we put Asia first.
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4: 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Zip Air, no fuel surcharge from 216 Singapore dollars. And IHI.
5: Drugs like this are part of the new wave that we are seeing in the drug market.
6: 17-year-old Chinese male smoking weed. He was pronounced dead the same day. But there was no weed in the system.
7: Somehow told me, hey, this is similar to weed. It's more intense. After a while, people start overdose.
8: They are calling this the soft drug. It's okay to take them because you won't be able to be caught.
9: That is mushrooming of clandestine labs.
10: मैंने एक लैब में खुद गया हूँ बनते हुए देखा हूँ एस्ट्रोनॉट जैसा सूट पूरा ऊपर से नीचे सूट फुल कवर.
11: Drug syndicate is very smart. When you come up with a new testing methodology, they will actually design a new one to circumvent.
12: It's that cat and mouse game.
13: In Singapore and across the region, every story starts on the ground.
14: So we're expecting a high stakes
15: world that's seeing the global economic world.
13: From policy to business, we help you understand the changes and their impact.
0: Welcome back. Analysts say a strong pipeline of land for private housing is likely to support more stable price growth in the market. That's as sites for more than 4,700 private residential units are being offered for the second half of this year under the government land sales program. Alexandra Anand reports.
16: After a string of strong project launch weekends this year, industry observers say the search for new housing sites is on. And turns out, developers may well be spoilt for choice. 9 sites will be launched in the second half of this year alone. They can yield about 4,700 private homes, bringing the total supply to more than 9,300 units for 2026. That's more than 50% higher than the annual average over the past decade.
17: We do see a high number of developers participating in each of the GLS tender. For example, in 2024, there was an average of about 2.4 for the private residential tender. And 2025, we're about 5.6. And this year alone to date, we have about 4.6. So the government will want to ensure a steady supply so that developers have enough options to choose from and need not, in a way, pay high prices for the land because that could have repercussions on the eventual selling price.
16: And that could mean more homes in key growth areas, such as the up-and-coming Jurong Lake District. A mixed-use site there will be launched for tender in July, after previous efforts to award one ultimately failed in 2024. The site can potentially yield 1,200 residential units, as well as spaces for offices, retail and other uses. National Development Minister Cheong Tat says this launch marks the next phase of the area's growth as a key business and lifestyle hub outside the city. Another site in Jurong East could also attract keen interest. This 1.49 hectare plot is the first executive condominium site to be launched in the area in nearly 30 years. It's also the only EC site to be released this time round and is expected to yield some 735 residential units.
3: This might be in anticipation of weaker developers' interest in EC sites after the rollout of the new measures, such as longer MOP periods to 10 years for EC home buyers. The market can observe how home buyers is going to respond to the new launches, and this will also help developers to calibrate their bidding strategy for this particular land parcel.
16: The total supply pipeline of private housing, including executive condominiums, is now brought to around 61,000 units. About 32,000 will be available for sale in the next 2 years.
0: Artificial intelligence tools are increasingly being used in city planning, helping planners analyze data and design better community spaces. A new exhibition by the Urban Redevelopment Authority highlights how these tools can shape how the city is planned, built, and managed. One of the tools focuses on making roads safer, using AI to detect unsafe parking behavior. Another helps to pinpoint locations along walkways where falls may be more likely, helping planners create safer and more accessible spaces for seniors. Such tools allow city planners to make more targeted interventions.
12: Urban planning is dynamic. We're constantly having to adapt to an aging population, to the new ways of working in a post-pandemic world, and to climate change. This is where AI can be a powerful partner in planning, by helping us move from reacting to anticipating. This means we can intervene earlier, allocate resources more precisely, and design policies with greater confidence in their downstream efficacy.
0: And we have an urban futurist in studio today to take us through what AI means for architecture and city planning. Prof. Jason Pomeroy, who's founder of Pomeroy Studios, joins us now. Professor, great to have you in the studio.
18: Pleasure to be back.
0: Well, first of all, as an architect yourself, is AI likely to just be a tool for better urban management? Or do you think it could completely transform the way we build cities?
18: I think at this point in time, it's a great tool for actually planning and coming up with various different scenarios. Scenario planning to test different ideas, shaping, honing, monitoring the way that we create cities. I don't think we're at the point yet that it's going to be taking over the world, taking over the design profession, the architectural profession. I certainly hope not at this point in time. But ultimately, we need to bear in mind that AI is a bit like a young child. It needs to be shaped. It needs to be honed. It needs respectable parents to actually coax and cajole it to do the right thing. And at this point in time, it's still in the infancy of it helping shape the built environment.
0: Yeah, so then the question is, how then do we shape these programs, right? These AI programs to create more holistic, better built environments for us? Mm-hmm. How do you start?
18: The key is big data and ensuring that the data is the right data. As we see, if we go on to, say, ChatGPT or Gemini, we enter in commands, and if we enter in the inappropriate command or not such a well-tailored sentence, we may get not necessarily the greatest responses. So we need to be sure that what the data we're using is good quality data that is actually going to be allowing us to then create better outcomes and better built environments. So let's start with the data and not try and rely too much on how AI is going to be changing the world when it comes to design. If we have the data in place, we can use that as the foundations to make better decisions. And when we're using that data in real time, that's when we can actually start to see real improvement, whether it's in the infrastructure of our roads and highways, or even the operational efficiencies of our buildings.
0: Mm. And speaking of a better environment, so applying what you've just said, the data is really important, you know, on the fly, being able to make corrections
18: yes,
0: to the programs.
18: In real time.
0: How then do you apply that to make a more inclusive built environment for cities, you know, for seniors, for people who have mobility issues, for example?
18: I'm a real advocate for the fact that data has to mobilise everyone, from the 7-year-old child all the way through to the 70-year-old grandparent. If the data or the technology is not at their fingertips and is usable, then it's pointless. So what we need to ensure is that the data platforms are accessible to all. And actually, it's the liberation of that data that can be effectively leveling the playing field so that it is good and it's inclusive for the seniors and for the youngsters.
0: Well, as an architect, I have to ask, in what ways is AI perhaps doing the architect's job a bit better than a human architect? And in what ways is it not really able to replace that human touch?
18: That's a really good question. I mean, I am of the old school generation where I would have a black pen and a sketchbook. And in the analog world, we used to kind of sketch, draw, have drawing boards. But obviously, with technology progressing, we then went to various different drawing platforms, digital drawing platforms. Then we had BIM automation. Then you're looking at big data. And we can see that it enhances the efficiencies of how we deliver those projects. Clash detection, seeing beams crashing into services pipes, or being able to understand where the faults are before they become reality. This is where the data can really help us. So ultimately, it's not going to make people redundant. It's just going to give us greater capacity to do the right thing. Everybody kind of laments the idea that AI and big data is actually going to be putting young architects out of business. It's not going to be doing that. It's just going to enhance the way that they actually can do their jobs. So they should still be applying for architecture school for certain.
0: Yeah, I want to get into that concern because it is a real one for people getting into the industry.
18: Yeah.
0: How would you advise the approach AI in the architecture industry? How do you use it and harness it to do your work well without fearing that you'll be replaced by it?
18: Yeah, exactly. I mean, there's the moral and ethical story about how you can be entering in commands to a design platform and it's generating a design very, very quickly, which would have taken you hours instead of weeks. So there is naturally that fear that maybe it's going to be making people redundant. But actually, no. If we're able to kind of utilize the software in order to be able to shape designs quicker, it allows us to then be more efficient and get the product to the market quicker. We're effectively not making anybody redundant. In the 19th century, when they created new machines to manufacture goods, people were lamenting that it was the end of the world, the fact that the machines are taking over. We're having those same arguments 150 to 200 years on, thinking that AI is going to do the same. No, it's creating more jobs. It's creating more capacity. We're going to be able to do things quicker, more efficiently, and probably for the betterment of civil society as well as the built environment.
0: Yeah, and it's how open and how quickly you're able to take on those skills.
18: Exactly.
0: Well, Professor, thank you so much for coming in today and sharing your insights with us.
18: Pleasure.
0: I've been chatting with Prof. Jason Pomeroy there, helping us understand city planning for the future. In other news, critically endangered native wildcats in Singapore will be relocated from their Changi habitat to other local sites. This is part of efforts to keep their population stable amid development works in that area. For the mainland leopard cat in particular, conservation experts estimate its population to be less than 50. But the mammal has shown signs in recent years that it's able to grow its numbers gradually if given the right environment and protection. A team of volunteers used trail cameras to monitor the cats over 9 months. They found at least 3 adult and 2 young cats to be living in the Changi area. This gave the team a better idea of the cat's behavior and ability to reproduce. The cats will undergo vet checks before being shifted to other suitable habitats. The relocation will begin in the second half of this year.
19: What we might be concerned about is, first of all, whether we can get the leopard cats in perhaps transporting them, whether or not they transporting them to another location, whether or not they will feel comfortable in a new location, and whether they would be able to find mates in a new location, because, you know, they are not that many leopard cats in our natural habitats.
20: Our focus right now is on ensuring that the conditions are suitable for the release, but we are also looking into measures to monitor the leopard cats in the release locations.
0: You could get locally farmed fish on your plate faster, thanks to a new research and development hub aimed at improving fish feed quality. Led by the Singapore Food Agency and the Singapore Institute of Technology, it's a testbed for feed producers to develop more nutritious feed, improve productivity, and possibly lower costs for farms. Natalie Ong with more.
1: Rearing the seafood you eat is not as simple as it seems. Among the considerations, controlling diseases, electricity costs, and market demand. Then, there's feed.
21: The beginning point is knowing what we feed, yeah, because we just read from the label, from the back, and then we say, yes, yes, we are price takers, we are quality takers, and we don't know what lands up in our pans and our cages and our tanks.
1: That's where an upcoming centre at SIT hopes to make a difference. It'll look at improving the quality of feed for tropical marine species, as aquaculture plays an increasingly important role in food security.
22: The growth of aquaculture must increasingly be driven by improving productivity through better inputs. This would enable us to produce more with less within tighter land, resource, and environmental constraints. High-yield input-driven productivity is central to building an aquaculture sector that is resilient and ready for the challenges ahead.
1: The centre also hopes to improve yields and help local farmers cut costs, especially as feed alone accounts for about 60% of production costs.

0: What a great game! What's the next play?
1: We go straight to the goal! Breakfast at McDonald's! My treat!
2: Try the new breakfast burgers from McDonald's. Juicy chicken ham or sausage, crisp fresh lettuce, and a creamy garlic dressing on soft whole buns. It's the ultimate kickstart after a night of World Cup action. Breakfast hours only while stocks last.
0: You're a legend!
3: I know.
4: Sector. Now, you might have seen some locally farmed species before, like Asian sea bass, milkfish, and pompano. Local farms also produce small quantities of shrimp and crabs. Last year, local seafood farm productivity increased nearly 27%, from 40.7 to 51.5 tons per hectare, with total production of seafood standing at 3,800 tons. But the sector is facing growing pressure. Climate change, constraints in feedstock supply, and gaps in disease and biosecurity continue to weigh on output. Now, to tackle all these, Singapore is investing in R&D to improve the genetics and nutrition of fish species with strong consumer demand, as well as farming equipment.
5: So all this research will in turn help our farms get access to better and better feed when this formula is translated to production in the feed mill. On a smaller scale, when they are doing all these trials, our farm will also have a chance to try the latest feed to look at its efficacy. So every batch of fish that they grow, if they have some access to all this better feed that's on trial, can also help them instantaneously improve their productivity.
4: And still to come, the World Cup kicks off in just over a week. We tell you which matches will be available on Free to Air. Plus, the first day of pre-sales for BTS concert tickets has gone dynamite. But just how high are resale prices going? Find out after the break. Plus, attracting more locals to become bus captains. Details of higher starting salaries and sign-on bonuses. That's coming up after this break.

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4: CNA's app and website just dropped a new feature. Games. Easy to play and great for quick breaks on a busy day. We have five games. Here's Buzzword, where you form as many words as you can using the given letters. All words have to include the center letter. Make it extra fun by inviting a friend to a challenge. Over at Guessword, you have six chances to uncover the hidden word, using the color feedback to see if you place the letters correctly. In Mini Crossword and Mini Sudoku, challenge yourself by completing them in the shortest time possible. Feeling stuck? You can always play with a friend or ask for help. We also have an all-time favorite, word search. There's only one rule. Drag from the first to the last letter in any direction, including backwards and diagonally. Here's the fun part. When you sign in, you can build streaks when you play daily, earn badges, and even if you miss a day, you can use a freeze to save your streak. Have fun!
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1: Welcome back. New Singaporean bus captains will receive higher starting salaries and sign-on bonuses from January next year. The move seeks to attract more locals into the profession amid an expanding bus network. It comes as the proportion of local bus captains fell from 54% in 2021 to 41% last year. Claudia Lim with more.
2: For the past 7 years, Muhammad Indra Ahmad Sinin has been working as a bus captain. To retain drivers like him, bus operators are making a one-time salary adjustment for all current bus captains. New bus captains who joined more recently will have theirs partly funded by the government. Mr. Indra says the move makes a meaningful difference.
3: My wife not working, I still got kids, and I still need to pay for the whole thing. So with this pay bump, it helps like an increase of like 150, 250 kind of thing extra. And I just keep on like looking forward to come to work. You know, it's like company or even the government itself is looking after us.
2: He's a resident driver of Service 858, Singapore's longest bus route. Over the years, Mr. Indra pushed for better working conditions, among them a mid-route driver swap. This reduces continuous driving time on long services. Such measures are now part of broader efforts by operators to improve the attractiveness and safety of the bus captain role.
4: The latest moves come as the industry faces challenges attracting and retaining local bus captains. The proportion of Singaporean bus drivers have fallen in recent years, while an ageing workforce means more are leaving the profession.
2: To attract more people to the sector, new local bus captains will receive $450 more in starting monthly salaries. There's also an additional $2,000 in first-year sign-on bonus. These increases will be fully funded by the government. Combining allowance, bonus, and overtime pay, most recruits can expect to earn around $600 more a month in their first year. This brings the average monthly salary to more than $4,000.
5: It would allow a situation where we have more bus captains, and this will alleviate definitely issues such as rest times, as well as, you know, help us to lengthen our headways as well. I think that this is something that everyone in Singapore is looking forward to, you know, for better bus safety, you know, for better reliability when it comes to timing and schedules.
2: The Land Transport Authority says these wage adjustments are separate from the formula used to determine public transport fares. Bus operators also welcome the new measures. Acting Transport Minister Jeffrey Seow says the larger pool of bus drivers will allow working conditions to improve, such as shift arrangements. It will also make such careers more sustainable.
1: From defending champions Argentina taking on Algeria to tournament favourites France going up against Iraq, football fans in Singapore can catch some of the FIFA World Cup matches for free. Mediacorp's Channel 5 and MeWatch will be showing 28 matches in its biggest ever free-to-air lineup for the tournament.
0: The biggest sporting event in the world.
1: The 28 games include group stage matches, the semi-finals, the third place playoff, and the final. Mediacorp is the official broadcast rights holder of this year's FIFA World Cup in Singapore. It says the move is part of its push to make major sporting moments more accessible for all and bring audiences together through shared national experiences. And you can also subscribe to the FIFA World Cup 2026 via MeWatch and catch all 104 matches live on the platform. In other news, tickets for K-pop boy band BTS's concert tour in Singapore are going on resale sites for up to 23 times their original price. The inflated listings emerged on the very first day of pre-sales, even with more than 220,000 tickets up for grabs across 4 nights. Ivy Chalk with this report.
6: Ticket sales opened at noon, and already demand was blowing up like dynamite. My lowest queue number came in at more than 33,000 people ahead.
7: Time check, it's about 30 minutes since the sales began, and we only just got to the 20,000s. We started at about 33,000, so that's about 4,000 or 5,000.
6: For one young BTS fan, trying to get tickets while in school was anything but smooth.
8: I think my ticketing experience was quite chaotic because firstly, I was in class, so I couldn't really use my laptop to try for the ticketing. So it was mainly on my phone, and then trying to coordinate with like my friends to help me to get the tickets were a bit hard because I need to focus on class and try and communicate with my friends as well. And then there's a lot of people going in and out wanting tickets as well.
6: Another fan says it took her more than 3 hours to secure seats, and she left nothing to chance.
9: My husband's actually working from home today, and the kids at home because it's the school holidays. I was like, okay, the TV's Wi-Fi is off. Everything else is in airplane mode. Only the things that I'm using for ticketing are actually on Wi-Fi. And then I have the phone 5G as a backup as well.
6: Resale listings began circulating as soon as 20 minutes after the official pre-sale kicked off. On ticket broker StubHub, a single VIP ticket by the stage was listed for close to $9,000, nearly 23 times its original price. Scalpers have also taken to social media site X, with one seller sharing what looked to be a document with more than 150 tickets, complete with seat details, and offering buyers a PDF version of tickets. One post on online platform Carousell also showed a set of 4 VIP tickets on offer for about $6,700. It's since appeared to have been taken down. Fans in local group chats have started actively flagging such inflated listings, with some lodging reports as well.
9: It's daylight robbery. And again, it really takes away from actual fans. And you know, not all BTS fans are going to be able to afford that kind of thing.
6: With 2 more days of ticketing to go, fans who are not so lucky say they will continue to try securing a spot.
1: Can't get enough of coverage of day one of the BTS ticketing? We have much more on CNA.asia. Go read about how one fan CNA spoke with, who secured VIP tickets within 10 minutes, front row seats in the coveted PB5 section. And also on CNA.asia, a woman and her child were locked in the balcony of their room at Marina Bay Sands as suspects allegedly carried out a robbery and fled with cash. Police say the 45-year-old victim was brought to the hotel room to exchange 50,000 Singapore dollars worth of cash for foreign currency with a person she met on a messaging platform.
10: We need to make sure that the lenses, the equipment that operates these lenses, the solar panels and the batteries are all in tip-top condition.
1: And on CNA's TikTok, ever wondered what it's like to work at one of Singapore's lighthouses? Far from the bustle of the city, lighthouse keepers spend their days maintaining historic structures, sometimes with an entire island as their workplace. And there's so much more on CNA's TikTok. Don't forget, headlines anytime at CNA.asia, plus we're also on Facebook and YouTube. That's Singapore Tonight. Thanks for watching and have a good night.

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12: My name is Shermin and I'm a writer-producer. You might know me from my search for the one.
13: I'm going on a date.
14: Yeah, the guy's not coming.
15: He's caught up at work.
16: I don't kiss and tell.
17: Who is this person? Do I even have a person?
12: Now that I have my happily ever after, I'm finally ready to bear my past and go back to my roots. A weeaboo. A cosplayer. A manga addict. Actually, just one specific manga.
16: Have you read Berserk? Oh, why do you like Berserk? How did you first discover Berserk?
18: Drawing is something more like eating food.
16: I'm here because of Kentaro Mira's Berserk.
19: もう一本ぐらいはケンタロ君と組んで仕事したか。
16: Do you think there will ever be an end to the comic series? So
12: here is another love story, one that involves a man I have never met.
16: Berserk, berserk, berserk, berserk, berserk, berserk. So this is Berserk. It is created by Kentaro Mura in the 1980s.
20: Is it backwards? Oh, no.
16: That's no, it's the manga, how you read. Yeah. So I'll just put it in a summarized form for you.
12: Berserk is a dark fantasy about a swordsman named Guts. He's the toughest and also the unluckiest guy in manga history. So Guts meets Griffith, leader of the mercenary group Band of the Hawk. There, Guts falls in love with their commander Casca and becomes a real family with the other members. But Griffith, overcome with ambition and jealousy, sacrifices the Band of the Hawk for supernatural powers. Both Guts and Casca come out of it, battered and traumatized.
16: That's when we go back to the start of the story and we see Guts on his journey. It's a man trying to seek revenge on a supernatural being and trying to save his love.
20: You know, I think she sounded like she was berserk. You know,
16: she was saying the story, it felt like she was losing her mind a bit. Yeah.
13: You know, the story, the characters, you know, the monsters, they felt like they were straight out of an epic storybook. The art felt very classical, very baroque, and it was different from the other mangas that I've ever read. Kentaro Mira started Berserk in 1989, and he started building this world one obsessive page at a time. Berserk has sold over 70 million copies worldwide, with 30 million outside of Japan. So for 35 years, Berserk is the gold standard for what dark fantasy manga should be. In 2021, Kentaro Mira died suddenly of an aortic dissection. Fans worldwide grieve for the man and his art. And for a while, it seemed like this is the end of Berserk.
12: That is, until Koji Mori, a manga artist who is Kentaro Mura's childhood friend and confidant, announced that he will work with Mura's assistants to finish Berserk. Mura had shared the ending of Berserk with Mori previously.
20: So you're going to do a documentary on him?
16: Yes.
20: Without him?
16: And And I'm also thinking if maybe we should use some, like, panels, some manga panels from him.
20: Oh my gosh, can we get it? Can we get the panel? The licensing around an artwork would be so expensive. I don't know whether Charmin has thought about that.
16: Who's paying?
12: Okay, so here's everyone I need to contact. Hakusensha, the Japanese publisher. Dark Horse, they handle the English translator edition internationally. Koji Mori, Mira's best friend who's now directing the manga. And Studio Gaga, that's Mira's actual drawing assistants. With the well wishes of my colleagues, these are my goals. I'm going to obtain some panels from Hakusensha and Studio Gaga. And since Hakusensha owns the rights to Kentaro Miura's photos online, I'm going to ask them for a photo of him for use. I mean, how hard is it going to be? Oh, so it seems like a no from Dark Horse. Fret not, for there's still one more big fish, the Japanese publisher. And while we wait, I found an expert. An academic who specializes in manga, anime, and Japanese pop culture.
16: Have you read Berserk?
10: I haven't.
16: Okay.
10: Yeah. There's a lot of different kinds of manga. The main genre divisions are shonen and shoujo. By the late 1960s, early 1970s, the boys who had grown up reading shonen manga wanted something a bit more adult. And so you start to see the emergence of seinen, which is for older teenagers and young adults. And so Berserk belongs to the seinen genre. One of the editors of the magazine Shonen Jump in the 1960s did a poll of fifth grade boys and asked them for keywords that were the most important to them. And as a result of that poll, then Shonen Jump adopted as its editorial policy the three key terms of friendship, effort, and victory. That idea of friendship, effort, victory has spread to Shonen titles published in various magazines.
16: What do you think makes Berserk so unique?
10: It really focused on the emotions of the characters to a degree that was unusual in seinen manga, which tended to be more focused on action. Showing the psychological consequences of those action scenes and showing the characters wrestling with trauma, that was really unusual at the time. Because Berserk has influenced so many titles like Fullmetal Alchemist, Vinland Saga, and it's also influenced games like Final Fantasy or like Devil May Cry. And I think in some of the older seinen titles, like Gogo 13, the portrayal of macho masculinity meant that the male main character couldn't show his emotions.
12: So in a way, Berserk is the granddaddy of today's action heroes. You know, the ones who look fierce but are secretly carrying a lifetime's worth of trauma? How sexy. Hakusensha hasn't replied. So while we wait yet again, I speak to another expert.
16: You wrote about Kentaro Miura's death online, right? In an article.
14: Some article, yeah. Why do you want to do this?
16: So I'm very touched by the friendship. That's why I want to do this documentary to find out more about Kentaro Miura, what kind of person he is also, that Koji Mori would want to do this for him.
14: Yeah, you must have been a great person or like a great creative genius to have someone want to finish something for you. Who wants to have this around their necks? What kind of person is willing to bear that?
16: Maybe I'm on this journey to find out, right? Okay, la, wish me luck. La.
14: Good luck.
16: It's a reply from the publisher. And essentially, they told us that, you know, they declined to participate in our program. So it's a huge no. And through them, there's also the replies from Koji Mori and Studio Gaga. And it's a big fat no as well from them. Honestly, I'm not sure if we can still make a documentary because all our leads are cold. There's nothing to pursue.

0: But that's the easy way out.
1: If Charmaine gets rejected by the publishing house, she should go there.
2: She will.
1: So if Charmaine gets rejected by the publishing house,
2: she should go there.
3: She will.
4: Sometimes the only way forward is to head to Japan with your one supportive colleague. Maybe if I show up in person and request a meeting with the Japanese publisher and Koji Mori's team to explain more about the documentary, I might get permission. Volume 43 of Berserk will also be released in 2 weeks' time. So this might be the perfect opportunity to mix business with pleasure.

closely watched vote at the United Nations. The Philippines is seeking a non-permanent seat on the Security Council. It's arguing for a stronger ASEAN voice as global conflicts and geopolitical tensions reshape the international agenda. On the next Asia First, what the vote reveals about the region's growing role in the global diplomacy.

0: Finally, I'm in Japan. There are many distractions, but I remain steadfast in my quest to find out more about Berserk and Kentaro Miura.
1: So we are at Hakusensha and we don't have permission to head in, but I decided that maybe I'll just have a look at Hakusensha.
0: But I'm also wondering, are there our only access to Kentaro Miura? There must be people out there who know about the man behind my favourite manga. And I'm hoping to get some clues at the watering hole of my people. To get them talking, I have to look like them. Komike, the world's biggest manga convention. That's 250,000 people over 2 days. I was a bit overwhelmed when I saw so many people and it's like you, a tiny person in the midst of a crowd. Komike has been running since 1975, twice a year at Tokyo Big Sight. It's this massive celebration of manga, anime and doujinshi, or self-published fan works. There's so many people cosplaying as different things from manga to video games to anime and like original cosplays as well. So this is very different from Singapore. It's on a huge scale. And while my cameraman was busy with the beautiful sights around Komike, I had to know what the locals thought about Berserk. Have you read Berserk before?
2: Yeah, but it's super guroi. How do you say? Guroi.
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1: Gaga and Koji Mori are coming together to finish Kentaro Miura's masterpiece. What do you feel about it?
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0: While Comic-Con was fun and informative, I am still no closer to Mira than I was in Singapore. All I see are shallow clues to Kentaro Mira's life and career. I want something authentic, something I can hold on to. Something like the first original issue of Berserk published in 1989. This is a manga library situated in Tokyo. It has one of the most comprehensive manga archives in the whole of Japan, with over 400,000 manga and magazines. In fact, the core collection of the archives came from Yoshihiro Yonezawa, who just so happens to be the co-founder of Comic-Con. And of course, this is where we can read the first original issue of Berserk. Oh my gosh, Shermin, be cool, be cool!
1: So this is what I was given. I don't see Berserk here anywhere. Let me see if I can find it. So this is how, I guess, people read manga. Like you know, it's from a magazine. It's not like the book that we're usually familiar with. Okay, I found it. Okay, so just excuse me while I read the first issue in its original glory.
0: If I really want to understand how Mura created Berserk, maybe I need to be like Mura. So here I am, trying to figure out if I can quit my day job to become a manga artist. This is Nao Yazawa-sensei. She's a manga artist best known for Wedding Peach, a huge shoujo or girls' manga series in the 90s. It was adapted into an anime and translated into multiple languages internationally. If anyone knows what it's like to create a manga, it's her.
2: And this part, another line, this is about one third. Then this part is the ear. Then you can define this kind of size of eyes. And in manga, it's kind of, we think this character's eyes direction is very important. Iris position is very important. Because two eyes looking one thing, not two things.
1: I realize there's so many things you need to consider when you're coming up with your own manga. There's character design. You're trying to create characters that are special, but kind of also adhere to the genre conventions.
2: Anyway, I let you start.
1: What if I want to draw Kentaro Mura? Is that possible?
2: Kentaro.
0: While Yazawa-sensei searches online for a good photo of Kentaro Mura as a reference, I dig deeper into her roots.
1: How did you find your way into this industry?
2: I thought if I could become an artist, it would be great. It's very hard because so many people want to become an artist, kind of good, this very competitive.
0: So Yazawa-sensei did a mochikomi. This is the process where budding manga artists bring their work to publishers in person to get feedback on their work. This review process can take months and years until...
2: Finally, editors is agree with my storyboard and I finished it this and applied the competition. First attempt, they failed. Second, it also failed. But the third time, I won this competition. And then I get this debut.
1: You know, some of these manga artists, they have deadlines. Like, it's a weekly release, right? And they have like 20 pages worth of manga to draw. She talked about like the high stress environment. Mental health of a manga artist might not be that great.
0: Kentaro Mura was notorious for working on his drawings for up to 20 hours a day. And he wasn't alone. Many other well-known artists endured the same heavy workload.
2: Like Mira Kentaro, it's kind of enjoy to drawing. Drawing is something more like eating food.
1: It's very
2: natural. You don't draw, you die. It's done.
1: Yay! Okay. I think we should show yours also. This is the sensei's, and then this is mine. Am I like the worst student here?
2: Definitely.
1: Okay, alright.
0: My side quest to become a manga artist has come to an abrupt end. Time to focus on my main quest. Is there someone out there who can share more about Mura? And we found someone. Someone who knew Mura before he became a manga artist.
3: 僕から僕から I'm show I'm mental motion show
0: Shaw doesn't resemble Chris Angel or David Blaine, but trust me, they are in the same trade. They are illusionists who like to mess around with your mind. Shaw is also a family friend of the Muras and lived two doors down from the family about 30 years ago. He was especially close to Kentaro Mura's father, who he affectionately calls Ok-chan.
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1: How is Kentaro Mura's personality like?
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1: 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Do you know?
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1: You mentioned a bit that you are in some way connected to the manga. Can you like tell us more about that?
3: ハロウィンパーティーやった時に僕コスプレをしたんですよ、アザラシので、こうその時の写真、これ僕の写真なんで見せられるんです。これ三浦家で撮ったやつなんですけど、それを見終わっ、みんなでパーティーし終わった後にケンリーが降りてきて僕に、なんか猿みたいだなって言ったんですよ。 Like monkey。 ちょっとふと漫画を読んでた時に石泥っていうキャラクターが、言うの石泥で言うの石泥、石泥っていうキャラクターがいて、すごく昔の僕に似てるなって思ってたんですよ。これ髪型とか、これ僕なんですけど。
0: 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Well, Isidro, or Isidoro, as pronounced in Japanese, is a 10-year-old boy who joins Guts in his journey.Isidro is a mischievous boy keen to learn the ways of the sword. In fact, he begged and schemed his way into journeying with Guts. And yes, he is often portrayed as a monkey.
3: おっちゃんから聞いた話なんですけど、やっぱりその自分の周りの人間をすごくキャラクターとして使ってたっていう話をしていて、あったら絶対に聞いてみようと思ってたんですけど、その気がついた時にはもうやっぱり亡くなっちゃってたので、聞いた話だと確かジムかなんかに行って、その帰り家に帰ってきて亡くなったみたいな感じだったらしいんですよね。
0: Did I touch a raw nerve? To lighten the mood and to reciprocate Show's magic tricks, I performed a mental illusion of my own.
3: Water.
1: 水。
3: 水。
1: No more.
3: Thank you. Great magic, actually.
1: Yes, yeah.
3: Yeah.
4: 中学校2年生の時に引っ越してきた中
0: 学校。Show brought me to see the neighborhood that he grew up in. We visited his junior high school, which Kentaro Mura also attended. Mura apparently created the first ever manga club in this school.Show also explained that he attended the same high school as Mura.
3: 時代鶴岡高校でっていう高校があって、でそしたら彼の足跡というか、彼がどのように中学生から高校生になっていく過程の中でどういうふうに変わっていくのかっていうのが、もう少しは分かるかもしれないなと思ってまして、それをお勧めします。
0: And he had one last thing to share. Show believes that the overall style and images of monsters appearing in the iconic eclipse scene in Berserk.Was influenced by a haunted mansion near the junior high school. Armed with the protection of daylight, I ventured to the Obake mansion.
1: So I guess I'm 34 years too late coming here. I just learned that it, the Obake Mansion was demolished in 1991. That's my birth year. I'm a bit disappointed because I was expecting something more sinister, something horrifying, something that I could see be associated with the scary scenes, you know, in Berserk. It just feels a bit disappointing because something that Kentaro Miura has experienced is gone now. And it feels even more pressing that I should find out more about him before all these leads are gone.
5: やっぱり三浦先生の作られたものがこれだけ海外の人にも楽しんでもらえて影響を与えてでこうやって取材にも来ていただける。
6: In a world filled with information.
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0: I'm on a quest to find out more about Kentaro Miura, the manga artist behind Berserk. Why? Because not only is it my favourite manga, but when Kentaro Miura passed on in 2021, his best friend, Koji Mori, stepped up to continue drawing the manga.
1: So I'm very touched by the friendship. That's why I want to do this documentary.
0: Berserk is the ultimate dark fantasy about Guts, a struggler who fights demons and is set on avenging his friends. I wanted to chat with people who knew Miura and to use some panels from the manga. But it has been rejection after rejection from the familiar names associated with him.
1: So it's a huge no.
0: So here I am in Japan, finding clues to Miura's past life experiences. And the high school that Kentaro Miura studied at has given us permission for a visit.
2: I think I was slightly nervous heading to the school. I'm not sure how the teachers would react to my request. Look, Kentaro Miura is a very private person. So there's not a lot of things that we know about him. He's some like figure shrouded in mystery. This is the graduation album.
3: Miura-san.
2: Kentaro Miura.
3: Miura.
2: He has a very bright smile. His passport photo was kind of there. And it's really cute, you know?
0: Unfortunately, we have been told by our lawyers that their photos cannot be shown due to privacy laws. But trust us, that's Kentaro Miura and here's Koji Mori. Koji Mori and Kentaro Miura were steadfast friends, often exchanging notes about manga story plots throughout their 40 years of friendship. Koji Mori also went on to become a best-selling manga artist in his mid-30s, his most famous works being Holy Land and Suicide Island.
2: I've always seen Kentaro Miura as a man in his 40s and 50s, so to see him as a kid, it's like, wow, okay, strange, you know, and that we are all young ones, we all have our dreams, we're all this like genki, energetic, you know?
0: As fate has it, we were also able to speak to a fellow fan of Berserk, who just so happens to be a teacher at Miura's high school today.
1: Would you let your students read Berserk?
4: ,難しいな.
1: Why do you like Berserk? Like, why do you become a fan of Berserk?
4: 圧倒的な絵のかっこよさと、やっぱりストーリー、一人一人のキャラクターがやっぱり個性豊かで面白いですよね。ガッツは救われてないんですけど、周りのキャラクターたちはガッツと一緒にいることですごく救われてるというか。
1: So what do you feel about friendships? In high school, you know, in this particular life stage of a student. Because after all, Kentaro Miura and Koji Mori, they met during this time period and they became so steadfast friends.
4: やはり今しかできないことがある。で、やっぱりそれは友達同士の付き合いであったり、まあ勉強も当然なんですけども、それは一生の宝になると思うんですね。同じ場所で同じ時間 を共有して同じ思い出を持ってるっていうのは、やっぱり同じような出会いも今起きてるんじゃないかな。なら、その三浦さんとか森さんがここで過ごした3年間が、まあその後もずっと続いて今の、まあベルセルクの話とかにもつながってると思うんですけど。And
1: being in that school, what I realized was that, you know, memories of him are like fading pretty fast.
0: Both Miura and Mori used to be part of the art department at this high school, where they set up easels to paint at various nooks and crannies. The specks of paint left behind by them are still visible till today. I can imagine Miura and Mori as students drawing, painting, honing their skills as artists. Today, the art department is no longer around. So the school is really kind of like a time capsule,

0: On a more personal front, I tried to reach out to Koji Mori privately as well. Alas, nothing. Man, what must a lady do to get a man to talk? If I can't reach the people who are continuing Kentaro Miura's work, maybe I should reach out to the person who knew him first.
1: So I'm writing a letter to Miura's mother just to ask if she's okay to maybe give some thoughts about us doing this documentary on Kentaro Miura and on Berserk. I had a letter translated from English and now I'm writing it by hand.
0: Show Pasta's the address of Miura's mother, so we're pretty sure that she will get the letter. Fingers crossed on her reply. Since we haven't been able to contact Mori, we decided to head towards Sengawa. This is apparently where a wild Koji Mori can be spotted.
2: Sumimasen. Fujimori mangaka.
3: Mangaka Fujimori.
2: Oh, doko? Sengawa?
3: Mangaka Fujimori.
4: Gekijou wo satashiteru?
2: Mangaka Koji Mori.
3: Doraemon, Doraemon?
5: Koji Mori.
2: Ah.
5: I don't know.
2: Oh, okay. Do you know where Koji Mori is? Hey, do you know where Koji Mori is? Do you know where Koji Mori is? Is he somewhere here in Sengawa? Doko?
0: The residents of Sengawa are really keeping a tight lid on Koji Mori's whereabouts. But we've learned that he is a regular patron of a particular restaurant.

0: Over the past 30 years, the fishing industry has come smack up against the limits of the planet.
1: Many populations really collapsed or close to collapse.
2: Friendship is an essential, wonderful part of being a human being.
3: Go out and say hello to people. Smile at them. Try to have conversations with people.
4: AI is changing the rules of business. The question is, who is keeping up? And what does it take to make it work? Shaping Tomorrow, an AI story.
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8: With the help of our Japanese fixer, we managed to narrow down Kentaro Miura's final resting place to three possible cemeteries. Honestly, with all the roadblocks in Japan so far, I'm just hoping that I can pay my respects.
9: So I've been looking around the cemetery for his tombstone. So far, no luck. We are here at the second cemetery. Still

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0: 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Okay.
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0: イエーイ
2: For 2 years, fans have been waiting for the release of the newest volume of Berserk. Today is the day. For once, I decide to take off my producer cap. To just be a fan. And that means donning my favorite Berserk shirt, despite my team's apprehension. It was a high, purchasing the manga in Japan, on the exact day of the release. But reality loomed in yet another late-night call with my advisor from Singapore.
3: Oh, you really stuck. I thought you were faking stuck. You really stuck. If you never get to talk to Mori, is this a waste for you?
0: You know, their inclusion would be great, but without them, I think it's still clear that Miura is a giant among his peers.
3: Man, I think like for a regular manga fan or whatever, meeting the guy who created like Fist of the North Star, they're quite cool.Knowing that one of the characters based on a real person and meeting the real person quite cool also. How are you going to end this,
0: I don't know.
3: No idea.
2: Did this journey show how great Berserk and Kentaro Miura are? Or were? Maybe this is how he would have liked things to be. There is enough about him and Berserk that I have discovered.But there are still facets that continue to be shrouded in mystery. The many people I met along the way shared their thoughts about him. They gave us valuable insights into his life as an artist, one so obsessive and passionate about his craft till the very end of his life. And maybe, just maybe, the story lies in not who Kentaro Miura was,or the depth of his friendship with Koji Mori. Perhaps it is the world outside of Berserk that shows just how much Miura as an artist has touched the lives of others, now and in the years to come.
4: Well, so this is what you're working on.
0: Mm-hmm. So what do you think about it?

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1: I'm back. My name is Shermin, and you might know me from my search for the one. Now that that is done and dusted, I'm on a new quest now. One that involves my all-time favorite manga, Berserk. And the artist behind it, Kentaro Miura.
2: Kentaro Miura is a very private person. He's some like figure shrouded in mystery.
1: But with Miura no longer around,
3: I guess I'm 34 years too late.
1: I'm banking on others to tell me more about him.
2: Oh, how is Kentaro Miura's personality like? I'm
1: so desperate, I'm even reaching out to manga legends. Just to find out more about Berserk and Miura. 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
5: The property sector has been a drag on China's growth, particularly in the Greater Bay Area, home to embattled real estate giants Evergrande and Country Garden.
6: But there are signs that it's clawing back as people build lives in new cities, a home away from home. I'm travelling across the region to understand why they move and how migration is reshaping the market.

0: Several times a month, Edmund Chan packs a weekend bag and takes a 2.5-hour train ride from Hong Kong to Yunfu.
1: The people here, they mainly speak Cantonese, which is my mother tongue. So it's easy for me to communicate with anyone here. The price level here for everything is even lower than those in the other cities of China, like the popular Greater Bay Area cities.
2: Ah, Deborah, let me show you. Yeah, it's saying that welcome Hong Kong people coming back to this residence. This is my unit.
0: The 49-year-old, born and bred in Hong Kong, bought a one-bedroom unit in Yunfu early last year. The city has the lowest GDP growth in the whole province. Its cost of living is also lower than major cities like Guangzhou and Shenzhen.
1: Here is like around 55 square meters. The price for 1 square meter here is just like less than 5,000 Chinese RMB per square meters. We can save like at least 5 times lower than that of Hong Kong for the similar size apartment. The average price of private housing in Hong Kong is like maybe 20 to 30 times higher than the median annual income of normal income citizens. It's not easy to get a private property for most people.
0: He only has one other neighbor on his floor so far. Delivery parcels and new furniture are stacked up in the mailroom. It's a new neighborhood, and people are still moving in. Many are from Hong Kong and Macau. All that makes it sound like an up-and-coming community. The reality is, the development is still more of a cul-de-sac than a through road.
3: The idea is this: once you exit Yunfu East high-speed rail station, you come out and the first thing you see is a luxury hotel and a fancy retail development. Now, the problem is it's just an idea that never materialized. Locals have said that this project has stopped for about 2 years now. They've not seen any workers return since then. And if you look really closely, there's still construction equipment lying everywhere, there are cranes everywhere. There's also exposed brick where you can see mold and water stains. Now, this is just an example of the property crisis that has unfolded across China over the last few years, which has affected consumer confidence. And that's something that the Chinese government is trying to reverse.
0: China's property market has been in a multi-year downturn since 2020. When property sales plummeted, it set off a chain reaction, leaving developers default on debts and construction projects unfinished. It's been a drag on China's GDP growth. As part of efforts to revive demand, the government eased purchase restrictions last year for non-local buyers, opening doors to those from across the border, such as Edmund. Mainland property agent Liu Kai-sin helped Edmund close the deal for his flat in Yunfu. His company is among a growing number of firms tapping into the Greater Bay Area market. 80% of its clients are from Hong Kong and Macau, looking for affordable retirement homes instead of buying for investment.
4: 那个政策下台之后的话，我觉得是比以往就是前几年疫情刚开始的时候是好做好多的，住的比较远的一些，比如说去到欧洲国家的一些华人呢，目前的话也是多了，比疫往就除了港澳人士以外的话，那我们的一些业务的话还是有一些增长的这个过程当中，2024年也是取得了一个比较满意的一些成绩。With
0: the mainland property market still in the doldrums, even at significantly lower prices, buying homes could still be risky. The Hong Kong registered company said it only sells completed projects to protect buyers.

0: This is Asia Tonight.
1: Good evening, I'm Angela Lim. In tonight's top stories, Indonesia arrests the ousted chief of its free meals agency just a day after his dismissal as investigators raid their offices. A record turnout for South Korea's local elections with the highest number of voters in more than three decades. And Japan rolls out a $19.5 billion package to cushion rising energy costs, raising fresh concerns about the country's fiscal health. And US-Iran tensions flare in the Gulf. Drone and missile strikes hit Kuwait's airport as talks remain deadlocked.

0: In your Asia business update, a fresh tariff threat from Washington. The U.S. is proposing tariffs of at least 10% on imports from 60 economies, including China, Japan and South Korea, over forced labor concerns. Plus, the OECD warns of a worsening economic outlook if the war on Iran drags on. The grouping flags global GDP growth could fall to just 1.8% in 2027 in the worst-case scenario. And also tonight, fans of K-pop sensation BTS putting their blood, sweat and tears into catching the boy band's Dynamite performances in Singapore. A scramble for pre-sale tickets and warnings from the police about scalpers and resale sites. The former head of Indonesia's Free Meals body has been arrested just a day after he was sacked by President Prabowo Subianto. The Office of National Nutrition Agency was raided this morning by investigators from the Attorney General's office. Employees meant to report for duty were reportedly not allowed to enter the premises. The agency is responsible for President Prabowo Subianto's signature free school meals program. It has been under scrutiny after mass food poisonings and corruption claims. And for more on this, CNA's Chatni Vatvani joins us live now from Jakarta. Now, Chatni, Indonesia's Attorney General's office has officially detained the former head of the National Nutrition Agency, Dadan Hindayana. Can you tell us more about what's happened?
1: That's right. There's been a lot of events and changes that have happened in the course of one day for the National Nutrition Agency. Not only were employees restricted from entering the premises early in the day, but the Attorney General's office has officially named former head of the National Nutrition Agency, Dadan Hindayana, along with two former deputy heads for alleged corruption in executing the Free Nutritious Meals program. In a press conference this evening, Director of Investigations at the Attorney General's Office for Special Crimes outlined a litany of charges, including the procurement of over 21,000 electric motorcycles, over 30,000 pairs of shoes and tablets, and over 5,000 television units that did not comply with regulations and were marked up. Now, allegations were also revealed of billions of rupiah in daily funds flowing to foundations affiliated with the Free Nutritious Meals program, which are affiliated then with high-ranking officials at the agency. The investigator also went on to explain that the so-called foundation served as vehicles for crime and did not meet the requirements to be nutrition fulfillment service unit partners, which typically prepare the meals, but they were still approved to become partners through affiliations with Mr. Dadan and his associates. Now, the investigator also said that these foundations also received very large incentives. Separately, prior to being officially charged and detained, Indonesia's State Secretary said that the president is appointing Nanik Deyang to replace Mr. Dadan after a year and a half of monitoring and evaluation. Take a listen.
2: Ada yang berkenaan dengan masalah kedisiplinan dalam menjalankan SOP, ada yang berkenaan dengan masalah kedisiplinan dalam menjalankan tata kelola, termasuk kedisiplinan di dalam menjaga kualitas dari makanan yang seharusnya sudah ditetapkan oleh Badan Gizi Nasional.
1: The state secretary said that these were some of the points that they had taken note of and were the basis for the president's considerations for making this change. Now, he also said that they were hopeful and optimistic that they would be able to correct these or rectify these notes.
0: Right. Now, Chatni, we know that investigators have locked down its offices, but what's next for the agency?
1: Well, Nanik Deyang, who is replacing Mr. Dadan, is a former deputy for the National Nutrition Agency. She was also a former journalist. Now, she said that this role is a big mandate and responsibility for her. The government has emphasized as well that the change in leadership within the National Nutrition Agency will not impact the implementation of the free nutritious meals program, which is currently underway across the region and rather the nation rather. And they are absolutely committed to improving the nutritional quality of the younger generation. Separately, the AGO has said that investigations are certainly ongoing and that they will be looking into anyone who is connected to the matter.
3: Chatni, thank you so much for bringing us the latest. That was the CNA's Chatni Vadvani live from Jakarta. In other news, vote counting is underway in South Korea's first local election since Lee Jae-myung became president last year. Major gains are expected for his ruling Democratic Party. Exit polls project victory in 11 of 16 mayoral and provincial posts. More than 44 million people were eligible to vote. The Election Commission says turnout was at a record high of more than 60%, the highest since the first local elections in 1995. CNA's senior correspondent Lim Yun-suk has more on those numbers.
4: There were some signs that turnout exceeded expectations in some areas. In Seoul's Songpa district, apparently officials were running short of ballot papers, and so they were bringing in additional supplies. Now, many analysts here are saying that this high turnout could be seen as a sign that voters are becoming more engaged and seeing this election as carrying this greater political significance. Now, we also saw a record high of more than 23% during the 2 days of early voting, suggesting that many South Koreans were highly motivated to cast their ballots. Now, analysts saying that part of the reason is that these elections are being viewed as the first major electoral test of President Lee Jae-myung's administration since it took office last year. And so voters were not only, you know, choosing mayors and governors, but they are sending this strong, a broader political message about the direction of where they want to see the country going. Now, several closely watched areas, including here in Seoul, have also helped drive this interest, with candidates focusing heavily on issues such as housing and the economy.
3: Another issue in focus during the election, the growing number of foreign residents allowed to vote. It has reached a record high as the immigrant population grows. Yun-suk explains the controversy surrounding the issue.
4: In South Korea's June 3rd elections, naturalized citizen Kang Kwang-bin campaigned for a seat on the local district council in Seoul's Taerim-dong. It's home to one of the country's largest ethnic Chinese communities. Mr. Kang's candidacy drew attention to a little-known feature of the electoral system, one that has gained renewed attention in recent years. South Korea allows foreign nationals with permanent residency to vote in local elections, which is unusual in Asia. To qualify, voters must be at least 18 years old and have held permanent residency for at least 3 years. In this election, more than 151,000 foreign residents were eligible to vote. That's up from about 6,700 in 2006 when the system was first introduced. Local governments and campaigns produced multilingual materials to reach foreign residents more directly. Gyeonggi Province, for instance, issued voter information posters in 13 languages, including English, Chinese, Vietnamese, and Nepali. The effort reflects a broader attempt to engage an increasingly diverse electorate. But the issue has become increasingly controversial in recent years. Critics argue that voting rights should be tied to nationality and reciprocity, pointing out that South Koreans living in countries such as China and Japan largely do not enjoy similar rights. And public opinion surveys suggest many South Koreans agree. A recent poll found nearly 7 in 10 are opposed to giving voting rights to foreign nationals from countries that do not offer Koreans the same right. The debate has focused particularly on Chinese nationals, who according to the National Assembly Budget Office, accounted for nearly 80% of eligible foreign voters in previous local elections.
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4: But Professor Kim says the broader question is how South Korea manages immigration as it grapples with an Asian population and a declining birth rate.
5: 이 논의의 초점을 특정 국가의 중국인에게 맞추지 말고 우리가 어떤 이민사회로 나아갈 것인가라고 하는 좀 더 거대 감동에서의 사회적 논의들이 좀 건설적으로 이루어질 수 있으면
4: With South Korea expected to rely increasingly on immigration to offset demographic decline, the debate over who gets a say in local politics is unlikely to disappear anytime soon. Im Myung-suk, CNA, Seoul.
3: And still to come, surging energy prices hurting Vietnam's economy, with the country posting its largest trade deficit last month. Plus,
6: Computex is once again putting Taiwan at the center of the global AI conversation. From AI PCs to next-generation data centers, companies are racing to define what's next in the age of AI. One company at the heart of it is ASUS, which started life in a coffee shop here in Taipei. I'm Victoria Jen at Computex, and I speak with ASUS co-CEO Samson Hu about how AI will redefine PCs as we know them, and what makes Taiwan the epic center of the AI revolution.
7: The first thing in the morning as Asia wakes up to a new day. Get up to speed with major events shaping lives in the region and other parts of the world.
8: Putting things in perspective with eye-opening reports and expert analysis as a new era of global politics breeds power struggles and shifting alliances.
7: We get to the heart of the matter and take stock of the issues you're invested in with on-the-ground reports and wall-to-wall coverage. But viewing it all from a regional lens because we put Asia first.
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12: 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Easy to play and great for quick breaks on a busy day. We have 5 games. Here's Buzzword, where you form as many words as you can using the given letters. All words have to include the center letter. Make it extra fun by inviting a friend to a challenge. Over at Guessword, you have 6 chances to uncover the hidden word, using the color feedback to see if you place the letters correctly. In Mini Crossword and Mini Sudoku, challenge yourself by completing them in the shortest time possible. Feeling stuck? You can always play with a friend or ask for help. We also have an all-time favorite, word search. There's only one rule, drag from the first to the last letter in any direction, including backwards and diagonally. Here's the fun part. When you sign in, you can build streaks when you play daily. earn badges, and even if you miss a day, you can use a freeze to save your streak. Have fun!

0: Welcome back. In Business Tonight, U.S. President Donald Trump's administration has proposed additional levies of 10 or 12.5% on imports from 60 major trading partners. The Office of the U.S. Trade Representative made the announcement after an investigation determined that those economies failed to curb trade on goods allegedly made with forced labor. The probe was launched under Section 301 of the Trade Act of 1974. Most are facing a 12.5% duty. They include China, India, Japan, South Korea, and Singapore. Others that have imposed or committed to impose forced labor restrictions would be subject to a lower levy of 10%. They include the European Union and Taiwan. Beijing has criticized Washington's actions. It has denied suggestions of forced labor and said trade issues should be sorted out in discussions. New Delhi, Tokyo, and Seoul said they are in close contact with Washington on the matter. The European Parliament's Trade Committee has called the U.S. Trade Representative's findings utterly absurd. It said the EU has adopted the world's strictest legislation on products made with forced labor. The committee head pointed out as well that the proposed 10% levy was above a 15% duty framework agreed in August last year. The U.S. levies will not go into effect immediately. Written comments are to be sent by 6th July, and public hearings expected to start the next day. The U.S. Trade Office's proposal comes after the country's Supreme Court struck down most of President Trump's Liberation Day levies. That move prompted him to enact 10% baseline duties under a Trade Act provision, but they are due to expire next month and are being subject to a legal challenge as well. Vietnam posted its largest trade deficit on record in May, largely due to surging energy and raw material prices. The country's imports last month came in higher than expected at more than $50 billion, and exports coming in lower than expected, giving Hanoi a trade deficit of more than $5 billion. The country is bearing the brunt of surging fuel prices, as imports of crude last month more than doubled on year. Another driver was electronics and computer supplies, up more than 60% over the same period at some $21 billion. The U.S. remains Vietnam's largest export market, with statistics data showing Hanoi's trade surplus with Washington reaching $60 billion from January to May. Surging import costs of raw materials are weighing down on Vietnam's manufacturing-heavy economy, with the government warning that 10% growth goal may be hard to meet. Meanwhile, Indonesian equities fell to a five-year low before recovering to end the day down 4.11%. The rupiah also depreciating to new lows as it edges towards the 18,000 mark. A mix of concerns are weighing on investor sentiment and extending losses in Indonesian equities and assets. High oil and gas prices almost wiping out the country's trade surplus in April and raising fears as to how the government will continue to fund subsidies. A recent centralization of commodity exports have also sent jitters over state intervention. That's on top of President Prabowo Subianto's ambitious development plans, which runs into the billions of dollars. Now, these fiscal concerns clouding outlook, with ratings agencies Moody's and Fitch cutting the country's credit rating to negative earlier this year. Capital outflows also weakening the currency past lows seen during the 1998 Asian financial crisis. Bank Indonesia saying that it would take necessary and measured steps to stabilize the rupiah. Last month, the central bank made a jumbo rate hike in a bid to support the currency. In other news, the Organization for Economic Cooperation and Development has warned global economic growth could slump the longer the war on Iran drags on. Now, under a worst-case scenario, the OECD projects global growth falling to just 1.8% in 2027, while inflation rises 1.3 percentage points. The organization's chief economist also saying that unemployment will rise and investment across the board would weaken, increasing the risks of a correction in global markets. Stefano Scarpetta adds that although the impact would be global, developing economies would be disproportionately affected. It would be especially impactful to those with limited energy reserves, higher household consumption, weak social safety nets, and fragile currencies. The report also showing challenges that central banks face when it comes to balancing, reining in inflation, and avoiding economic harm. The OECD projected that the Bank of Japan and the European Central Bank will hike rates this year. And here's some other business stories on our radar. China's best-known artificial intelligence startup DeepSeek is reportedly set to raise $7 billion in its maiden fundraising round. Key investors are set to include the company's own founder, tech giant Tencent, and battery maker CATL. Reports say DeepSeek is in final talks to secure backing from China's National AI Fund as well. Its participation would mark a major endorsement from Beijing. The reported lineup underscores China's efforts to build a self-sufficient AI sector as it faces geopolitical constraints. Even so, DeepSeek's fundraising still trails that of US rivals Anthropic and OpenAI, despite its potential to rank among China's largest private tech financings. And ByteDance risks losing its lead in China's fierce market for consumer AI after more than 6 million monthly active users left its flagship chatbot last month due to a preview of paid subscription tiers. It is a rare slump for Toutiao since its 2023 launch, but it remains China's most popular AI mobile app. Doubao's falling user numbers underscore a broader challenge for Chinese tech giants, as consumers in the world's largest internet market have suggested little willingness to pay for everyday AI services. A big tech announcement making headlines this week is NVIDIA's entry into the consumer PC arena. NVIDIA's new RTX Spark Superchip could be available in consumer laptops later this year, significantly upgrading the device's AI capabilities. One of the companies collaborating with NVIDIA on this is Taiwanese tech giant Asus. Its co-CEO Samson Hu sat down with CNA to discuss AI, Taiwan's role in the global tech race, and navigating US-China tensions. But first, CNA senior correspondent Victoria Jen started by asking him how these AI PCs will be a game changer.
1: Actually, it's a very exciting achievement in terms of its powerful AI computing capability. I think that it can deliver up to several hundreds of TOPS AI computing performance, which is really very practical for the energetic AI computing experience. So I think this year, this is a very important announcement from both Asus and NVIDIA.
2: Asus has predicted that the AI PC is going to take up 60% of the market share. And when do you expect that to happen?
1: Well, we think the AI PC penetration rate will go beyond 50% this year and reach 60% or even higher from year 2027. And the background to support this growth is because of the AI experience keep evolving from generative AI to agentic AI. And with agentic AI, you can imagine that people can define the goal, define the outcome, and define the intent, or even define the constraint to the agentic AI. And then agentic AI can perceive, can reason, and understand, and act to execute the task for people. So it's a totally new experience. So this kind of totally new experience will help to drive the AI PC's growth in the coming years.
2: Taiwan is at the center of the global supply chain. How is Taiwan positioned in the AI race, and what kind of role does Asus play?
1: Well, Taiwan plays a central role in the global AI ecosystem, from semiconductor, system design, key component, infrastructure, and even the manufacturing. You know that Taiwan is the worldwide strongest AI server supply chain, covering the semiconductor I just mentioned, and all the way to the power supply, PCB, networking, and so on. And I think Taiwan plays a very good foundation for the whole AI ecosystem. And ASUS will be the key enabler to integrate all together, from our AI server infrastructure to edge computing devices and to AI PCs.
2: How do you manage to navigate the growing tensions between the US and China, the world's two biggest markets?
1: We are diversified across consumer, commercial, enterprise, and the infrastructure, so that we can keep safe during the changes of different market cycle or even this kind of tension. At the same time, in terms of the supply chain, we maintain the agile and the flexible supply chain, so that we can navigate the trade challenge and also to navigate the regulatory changes, such as this kind of tension between two big countries. And I can share with you that today, 90% of our US bound motherboard and the PCs are now manufactured in Southeast Asia, for example, in Vietnam, in Thailand, in Indonesia. And as far as our server products, we already built the manufacturing site in US already to comply the local policy.
0: And still to come, the Solomon Islands agrees to work on a new comprehensive strategic treaty with Australia while reviewing a security pact with China as Canberra and Beijing compete for influence in the Pacific. And a new report calling for practical engagement between China and the UK to sustain trade gains. Details in a moment.

0: East Asia, a region steeped in history, now helping to write the future of our world. From the corridors of power to the region's most remote corners, we'll break down the news driving some of the world's largest economies and explain why it matters.
1: On East Asia Tonight, with me, Otelli Edwards.
2: Every answer starts with a question and a trail we follow. We uncover what's hidden so you get clarity.
3: Drugs like this are part of the new wave that we are seeing in the drug market.
4: 17-year-old Chinese male smoking weed. He was pronounced dead the same day, but there was no weed in the system.
5: Somehow told me, hey, this is similar to weed. It's more intense. After a while, people start overdose.
6: They are calling this the soft drug. It's okay to take them because you won't be able to be caught.
7: That is mushrooming of clandestine labs.
8: मैंने एक लैब में खुद गया हूँ बनते हुए देखा हूँ. Astronaut जैसा suit पूरा ऊपर से नीचे suit full cover.
4: Drug syndicate is very smart. When you come up with a new testing methodology, they will actually design a new one to circumvent.
9: It's that cat and mouse game.
10: Journey across Asia through stories of change, resilience and rediscovery this June on CNA. As countries across Asia race towards cleaner energy, communities are rethinking how they power their everyday lives. From solar fields to offshore wind farms, witness the transition towards a more sustainable future. In Power to the People, hikikomori, a growing phenomenon of social withdrawal, is now affecting youths in Singapore.
11: They always hide under the bed, doesn't want to go to school.
10: Follow four individuals over 6 months as families search for answers and possible solutions in shutdown. And as Singapore transformed over the past two centuries, so too did its rivers and waterways.
12: Before Raffles came to Singapore, it was once a wet rice paddy field.
10: Rediscover the water channels that once shaped the island in Lost Rivers this June on CNA.
13: Updating tonight's top stories, the former head of Indonesia's Free Meals Agency arrested a day after he was sacked by President Prabowo Subianto. The body's office was raided today by investigators from the Attorney General's office. Exit polls indicate a strong showing for the South Korean president's Democratic Party in the local elections. Record voter turnout in polls seen as crucial for setting the path for Lee Jae-myung's second year in office. And Japan's cabinet approves a $19 billion additional support package to help households weather rising living costs and energy prices caused by the Iran war. And as you've heard, Japanese Prime Minister Sanae Takaichi's cabinet has approved a $19.5 billion supplementary budget to help households struggling with rising energy costs as the Middle East conflict drags on. But this extra budget is raising concerns about Japan's fiscal health among observers. CNA senior correspondent Michio Ishida has more.
14: The bulk of the supplementary budget will go towards forming a new 2.5 trillion yen or $15.6 billion reserve fund to respond to the instability in the Middle East, where Japan sources about 95% of its oil. Prime Minister Sanae Takaichi wants to use the reserve fund to subsidize the retail cost of petrol and reduce bills for electricity and gas from July to September. That's usually the hottest time of the year when demand for energy rises. The government has been providing fuel subsidies from its existing reserve fund, which is usually kept for emergencies such as natural disasters. But this is gradually being depleted. It is unusual for a supplementary budget to be pushed through this early in the fiscal year, which began in April. The government says it will be funded with deficit-covering bonds, supported by higher-than-expected government revenues in fiscal year 2025, and expects a minimal impact on Japan's fiscal health. But analysts have expressed concern that a substantial additional budget would further worsen its national debt. Japan has the biggest debt-to-GDP ratio among industrialized countries, more than double its economic output. The cabinet has submitted the supplementary budget to the Diet and is expected to pass on Friday. Michio Ishida, CNA, Tokyo.
13: At least one person in Kuwait has died after Iranian drone and missile strikes hit the international airport and other civilian infrastructures. More than 60 others were wounded. The attacks forced Kuwaiti authorities to divert flights and close the airport earlier today. Some operations have resumed. Tehran's attacks mark an escalation for Kuwait, a close U.S. ally, which had seen relative calm since the temporary Iran war ceasefire in April. Kuwait has condemned Iran for targeting civilian and vital facilities, stating it has the right to respond to Iranian aggressions. The U.S. and Iran are exchanging blame over the latest strikes. Tehran says its attacks on Gulf countries are in response to overnight U.S. strikes on Iran, while the U.S. says its actions were defensive and came after Iran attempted attacks across the Middle East, which were intercepted. And our correspondents have been monitoring developments for CNA. We have Blake Sifton joining us live from Tel Aviv and Tony Waterman standing by in Washington, D.C. Now, Blake, let's start with you. We know that the Kuwait airport has been hit, but what is the extent of the damage from U.S. and Iranian strikes in the region?
9: Good evening, Angela. Now, we've seen multiple flare-ups of violence between Iran and the United States in recent weeks, but this was a very serious escalation. Kuwaiti authorities say 63 people, including passengers and airport workers, were injured in those strikes that damaged and briefly took offline the country's main civilian airport. And they also said there was damage sustained to unspecified diplomatic missions. And that airport only reopened on Monday after being closed since the Iran war began. Now, we should also note that this was not simply an attack and a response to that attack. It was a series of back and forth attacks between Iran and the U.S. that escalated and culminated in that attack on the airport. So that is raising fears that these continuous cycles of violence between Iran and the United States could eventually spiral out of control and see a return to full war. In addition to Kuwait, Bahrain suffered serious attacks, and Iran has said that they will more directly target Gulf states that host U.S. bases, saying that they bore direct and clear responsibility for U.S. attacks. The IRGC also affirmed that they have escalated, saying, "We had previously warned that in case of aggression, the response would be different and more severe, and we acted accordingly." Now, meanwhile, in Lebanon, despite a new ceasefire being announced there by President Trump just a few days ago, the violence is continuing. The Israeli military has continued carrying out airstrikes in the south and on a highway leading to Beirut. And there are reports of further Hezbollah rockets, being fired toward northern Israel.
13: Blake, thank you for that update. Now, Tony, let's go over to you now. All of these developments, of course, raising concerns about the state of peace negotiations following the strikes. But the U.S. president, he seems quite optimistic. What can you tell us about his response?
15: Well, the president's optimism should be taken with a grain of salt. He has been saying the U.S. has won this war, that it's been a great success, that a peace deal is close for months now, yet the Strait of Hormuz remains closed. Iran retains its enriched uranium. The strikes continue, as you just heard from Blake there, and there is no deal at this point. In fact, Iran remains quite defiant. Moshe Razi, who is a top Iranian official, posted on X a couple of hours ago that Tehran will will not allow the U.S. to overreach, in its words, in negotiations or the ceasefire process. This comes, of course, amid President Trump's claims that Iran has already agreed to give up its nuclear weapons. This has not been confirmed by Tehran, and its public comments since the very start have indicated that this would be a red line for the regime. Now, one area that may warrant some cautious optimism is the situation in Lebanon. Top diplomats from Israel and Beirut are meeting again today, Wednesday, here in Washington. They spoke for 7 hours on Tuesday, and those discussions really focused on implementing an already agreed to ceasefire. The U.S. ambassador to Lebanon, Michelle Issa, describing the talks as positive, but resolving this conflict between Israel and the Iran proxy Hezbollah in Lebanon is crucial to negotiations with Iran. Tehran has said that no U.S. peace deal can be reached without a ceasefire in Lebanon. And President Trump, in a podcast interview that aired on Wednesday morning, admitted to this very tense phone call with Israeli Prime Minister Benjamin Netanyahu earlier this week, saying that he was perturbed that Netanyahu was constantly fighting in Lebanon. Axios, which is an online media outlet here in the United States, in their reporting said that Trump had used expletives against the Israeli Prime Minister, calling him crazy, an indication perhaps that this rift between Washington and Israel is growing, this rift on how to bring these conflicts to an end.
13: Tony Blake, thank you for those updates. That was Blake Sifton in Tel Aviv and Tony Waterman in Washington, D.C., covering this story for CNA. In other news, the Solomon Islands is set to review a 2022 security pact with China, which rattled the U.S. and Australia by opening the door to Chinese forces in the South Pacific. The country's new prime minister announced the review in Canberra on his first overseas trip since taking office.
16: I've been praying and fasting about it. But of course, you know, cabinet will need to have a look at these things. There is a non-disclosure clause in it, so I couldn't show it to you right away. But we are going to be reviewing, as we are reviewing other security agreements that we have with many other countries.
13: The agreement allows China to deploy police, armed personnel and other law enforcement officers to the Pacific nation. The US and Australia fear this could pave the way for a permanent Chinese naval presence in the region. Australia and the Solomon Islands will now negotiate a new comprehensive strategic treaty, which will include a support package to help the Solomons tackle high energy prices. Canberra says it wants to remain the Pacific's preferred security partner. Leaders also pledging to reset relations after years of strain. Renewed engagement between China and the UK is beginning to deliver real benefits for businesses. That's according to the British Chamber of Commerce in China, ahead of the release of its annual report on the business environment in the world's second biggest economy. The report points to recent efforts by Beijing and London to strengthen ties, including the UK Prime Minister's visit to China in January. It says, stronger government dialogue can lead to better outcomes for companies in both markets. The chamber also says China's development plans are creating new opportunities for British companies, but it warns of lingering challenges, including regulatory hurdles, weak consumer spending, and geopolitical tensions. CNA spoke with Chris Torrance, who is chair of the British Chamber of Commerce in China. He says, while recent policy gains have been encouraging, British firms continue to face economic and geopolitical headwinds.
17: But I think the bigger challenges facing British businesses are, one, the geopolitical backdrop. Obviously, US-China relations kind of affect overall foreign business confidence in China. And then most importantly, for our members and British businesses across the country, the economic challenges of dealing and operating in a market where consumer sentiment is not where investors would like it to be. So we are a long way away from the pre-COVID 2019 days of very strong consumer growth. And although China has around 5% GDP growth, at the moment, a lot of that is made up from exports and from capital investments. And so that weak consumer sentiment is a challenge for businesses. Obviously, the government's doing its best to provide stimulus, but we're really seeing evolving consumption trends, and that's moving away from some of the stronger consumption that we've seen in the past. One of the big wins we've had over the last 12 months has been getting visa-free access for British nationals. That's really transforming how I think UK perceptions of, you know, how people see China. It's made it a lot easier for businesses, maybe smaller, medium-sized enterprises who are just coming over and have, you know, cost to control. We've seen whiskey tariffs lifted. We're seeing progress in the sports sector, and even in some services, where obviously the UK is a world leader. Still progress that needs to be made there. I think some of the market access challenges do relate to legal services, financial services, export controls.
13: Another shakeup at the Philippine Senate. The minority bloc has successfully appointed new officials and committee chairmanships as the majority group boycotted sessions for the third day in a row. The chamber has been divided since the Duterte-allied senator fled the premises last month to evade an ICC arrest warrant, and another was arrested for plunder this week. The 11-member minority took control today after they were joined by a 12th senator, giving them enough numbers for a quorum. Senate President Alan Peter Cayetano remains in his post as a change in leadership requires 13 votes.

0: What a great game! What's the next play?
1: We go straight to the goal! Breakfast at McDonald's! My treat!
2: Try the new breakfast burgers from McDonald's. Juicy chicken ham or sausage, crisp fresh lettuce, and a creamy garlic dressing on soft whole buns. It's the ultimate kickstart after a night of World Cup action. Breakfast hours only while stocks last.
0: You're a legend!
3: I know.
4: In a military coup in 2006. He then spent years in self-imposed exile before returning to Thailand in 2023. And still to come, the World Food Programme explains why food assistance is crucial to affected communities as Ebola spreads in Eastern Democratic Republic of the Congo. And more than 20 people, most of them foreigners, killed in a fire that swept through a hotel in New Delhi. The full stories just ahead.

0: Over the past 30 years, the fishing industry has come smack up against the limits of the planet.
1: Many populations really collapsed or close to collapse.
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0: The Goh Chok Tong and Able Awards returns to celebrate remarkable persons with disabilities
1: whose courage and determination continue to change perceptions and possibilities.
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0: Know of someone who you think has the promise and potential to go the distance with their endeavours?
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4: We unpack the key drivers behind the developments so you can stay ahead.
9: Welcome back. The Ebola outbreak is spreading in the eastern region of the Democratic Republic of Congo. Cases have been detected in 24 health zones across the country. Health officials have only managed to track fewer than 40% of known contacts in the hardest hit province of Ituri. But officials are optimistic. The country has reopened the Seoul airport at the center of its Ebola outbreak after the number of suspected cases dropped. The World Health Organization says suspected cases fell to 116 from more than 900 late last week. The Budibugyo species is behind the current outbreak, and there is no vaccine or approved treatment available yet. It's putting more strain on resources in the DRC, already struggling with a food crisis. CNA spoke with David Stevenson, who is country director of the World Food Programme, who explained how food assistance plays a critical part to the Ebola response.
10: This region of eastern Congo is one of the most complex humanitarian settings anywhere in the world. There is conflict, there is displacement, there is food insecurity, there is hunger, there are governance challenges. The people are very tense from, in fact, decades of what they've faced in the region. So in order

0: to tackle Ebola, we need to look at these underlying causes and set up a community system that meets the needs and preferences of people so that they will be part of the Ebola response, own it themselves. And to do that, we need to solve hunger in those areas. In the same areas where Ebola has hit, this is the heart of the World Food Program's food assistance operation, because people are at IPC4 levels of food insecurity and hunger. That's one notch lower than starvation and mortality, because not of Ebola, but because of what preceded Ebola. So not only that, there's 1.7 million people in the provinces in IPC4, and across Eastern DRC, there are these issues that we're facing, and that's exactly where Ebola is spreading. So we have a very important role at World Food Program, first and foremost, to help with logistics and supply chain, air support and ground support directly related to Ebola, but then to meet the needs of those community members affected by Ebola so they participate in their own efforts to end the pandemic, and at the same time, not drop the ball on the overall humanitarian efforts that are needed throughout the DRC. And we're committed to that, but we need more resources to act in that way.
1: Elsewhere, at least 21 people have been killed after a fire swept through a hotel in New Delhi. Police say the blaze broke out this morning at a bed and breakfast south of the Indian capital. The fire was eventually brought under control with the help of 8 fire engines. Local residents also joined rescue efforts, helping evacuate people and carrying some of the injured to safety. More than 40 people were rescued and taken to nearby hospitals. Local reports say at least 18 of the victims were foreign nationals, and some were in India for medical treatment. Prime Minister Narendra Modi has pledged around $2,000 for families of the victims. Tropical storm Jiangmi is bringing heavy rain to Tokyo, raising flood and landslide risks across the capital region. The storm earlier made landfall in Wakayama Prefecture in western Japan. It hit the Miyazaki, Kagoshima and Okinawa prefectures. More than a dozen people have been injured. Evacuation advisories have been issued to residents across 8 prefectures. The storm also cut power to nearly 60,000 homes. Officials have also reported flooding, fallen trees, debris and landslides across affected areas. Residents have been urged to remain on alert. The storm has also disrupted travel. Japan Airlines and All Nippon Airways have cancelled more than 800 domestic and international flights. About 90,000 passengers were affected as a result. And some bullet train services in Kyushu and western Japan have also been delayed, while rail services in parts of Tokyo have been suspended. Japan's fertility rate has fallen to a new record low last year, despite years of government efforts to encourage people to have more children. Official data shows the rate slipped to 1.14 in 2025, marking the 10th straight year of decline. The number of babies born in Japan also hit a record low, falling to about 671,000. At the same time, deaths reached around 1.59 million, meaning Japan's population shrank by about 918,000 through natural causes alone. The government has spent billions of dollars on family support, including expanded child allowances and childcare subsidies. But officials say economic pressure, job insecurity, and the challenge of balancing work and family life continue to weigh on birth rates. Tickets for K-pop boy band BTS's concert tour in Singapore are going on resale sites for up to 23 times their original price. Checks by CNA on ticket broker StubHub showed scalpers offering a single VIP ticket by the stage at close to $9,000. That's nearly 23 times the official price. Listings also appeared on online platform Carousell as soon as 20 minutes after the official pre-sale began at noon on Wednesday. One post shows a set of 4 VIP tickets being offered for about $6,700. One fan says it took her more than 3 hours to secure seats, and she left nothing to chance.
2: My husband's actually working from home today and the kids at home because it's the school holidays. I was like, okay, the TV's Wi-Fi is off. Everything else is in airplane mode. Only the things that I'm using for ticketing are actually on Wi-Fi. And then I have the phone 5G as a backup as well.
1: Ahead of the sale, the Consumers Association of Singapore and the police both issued advisories warning against ticket scams. They urged fans to buy tickets only from official channels and emphasized that those who purchase from unauthorized sellers may be denied entry to the event. SPF says they have also asked Carousel to take down resale listings. Critically endangered native wildcats in Singapore will be relocated from their Changi habitat to other local sites as part of efforts to keep their population stable amid development works. Conservation experts say the mainland leopard cat has an estimated population of less than 50, but the mammal has shown signs in recent years that it's able to grow its numbers gradually if given the right environment and protection. A team of volunteers used trail cameras to monitor the cats over 9 months. They found at least 3 adult and 2 young cats living in the Changi area. This gave the team a better idea of the cat's behavior and ability to reproduce. The cats will undergo vet checks before being shifted to other suitable habitats. The relocation will begin in the second half of this year. And that's Asia Tonight. Don't forget, headlines anytime at cna.asia. Plus, we're on Facebook and YouTube. Have a good night.

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0: Welcome to the first cook-off of the SUTD 3D Printing and Design Innovation Challenge.
1: I think after meeting my teammates, I'm pretty confident about this competition.
2: 3D footprinting is not something that the lay person would accept because they are so used to the conventional way of cooking.
3: You think that will be in top three?
4: Hopefully, later the judges will find the food very appetizing.
5: This dish is inspired by Gardens by the Bay.
6: I like to be market the dish.
7: The winning team is...

0: So the students will come in, the researchers will be there, teach them how to use. The team will start to think about what dish they want to create. The basic main ingredient is yam, and we allow a composite dish, 30% non-3D printed is okay.
1: So that's just your group allocation?
0: Today is the launch of our 3D food printing competition. This is really something that can incite the young students from JCs as well as even from polytechnics to get them into 3D printing to make food.
2: Very fundamental.
3: No, I don't think any country in the world has ever held a nationwide 3D food printing competition.
4: Very nervous because it's my first time doing like 3D food printing.
5: We have hope in this competition, so
4: yeah, we will win.
3: So you can bring down the weight, you can actually bring down. In the old days before 3D printing, the way they make it is always to take a block of material and remove the excess to get the part that you want. You end up with a lot of waste. But in 3D printing, you make what you need layer by layer. All of us, the building, anything you see is three-dimensional. And they all can be constructed layer by layer. So
0: if you look at 3D printing, how it's evolved since 1988, it all started with polymers and then it moved on to metals, ceramics and other materials, even to the extent of living cells. But the one that actually came in the most recent years is food, printing of food. So it's actually the next frontier. If you digitize food, you therefore have the ability to decide what you want to put.

0: Today we have prepared some carrot ink and some potato ink. So just fill it to the end and make sure there are no air bubbles inside the capsule. Otherwise it may interfere in the printing process. This is a preset design.
1: We are both members of the ACS Robotics Technology Society. Therefore, we decided, as part of our general interest in robotics and technology, to participate in this competition.
2: We're not really good cooks. Never ever experienced cooking before in my life.
3: From here, we can choose from a whole range of shapes. We can maybe print and leaf. We will log in using a computer and use the same design software to create your dish.
2: I don't really think we need to be that great of a cook.
1: We've been paired up with our teammate from Sunrise Cooking Academy, so we're hoping we could leverage his skills to sort of work together and come up with a product.
3: The limit will be 11 cm, which is very high.
4: I think after meeting my teammates, I'm pretty confident about this competition, yeah.
2: You think that will be in top 3?

0: it is important that we promote science engineering to the students. We want to have enough of this talent pool which will come to SUTD, and then these are the same people who will go out and transform the industry. And 3D printing is a tool that will last for the next 50 years.
1: Welcome to the first cook-off of the SUTD Armstrong 3D Printing and Design Innovation Challenge.

0: our concept will be like Gardens by the Bay, one of the trees, right? So we plan to do a tower.
1: Okay, what was V4 again? What was the last iteration?
2: 28.
3: Island of the Green.

0: So okay. We want to make three sunflowers with a stem at the bottom, so it's like lifted up.
1: Okay.
0: And then we have a butterfly on top of the sunflower.
1: Wow, how do you get this color? So in the past 2 weeks, they have to learn all the aspects of concept modeling through software, as well as conceptualizing it and printing it using the 3D printer. Yep. So right now this is the base.
0: Yeah.
1: And what is all these small little things?
2: It's like rice cracker counting, then it crushed it.
1: So that one is not 3D printed, just placed on top?
3: Yeah, I'm trying to use it to act as a base for our tower.
1: Okay.
3: If not, if we print it directly on top, it might...
2: the paste, it will not be stable. Okay.
1: Okay. 3D food printing is not something that the lay person would accept, because they are so used to the conventional way of cooking. Secondly, high cost. By developing our own food printers, we can actually bring the cost down. Thirdly, I think speed is very key. And once you can increase the speed, then you can address the issue of scalability at the same time.
4: How is your printing going?
5: We ran into some complications and it's not turning out as we want it to be, but then we are trying to like recover with the icing on the top.
6: While waiting for our printer, we actually went around to look at the other groups. They are very strong competitor to us. Yeah, so actually a bit scared for that.

closely watched vote at the United Nations. The Philippines is seeking a non-permanent seat on the Security Council. It's arguing for a stronger ASEAN voice as global conflicts and geopolitical tensions reshape the international agenda. On the next Asia First, what the vote reveals about the region's growing role in the global diplomacy.

0: Journey across Asia through stories of change, resilience and rediscovery this June on CNA. As countries across Asia race towards cleaner energy, communities are rethinking how they power their everyday lives. From solar fields to offshore wind farms, witness the transition towards a more sustainable future. In Power to the People, hikikomori, a growing phenomenon of social withdrawal, is now affecting youths in Singapore.
1: They always hide under the bed, doesn't want to go to school.
0: Follow four individuals over 6 months as families search for answers and possible solutions in shutdown. And as Singapore transformed over the past two centuries, so too did its rivers and waterways.
2: Before Raffles came to Singapore, it was once a wet rice paddy field.
0: Rediscover the water channels that once shaped the island in Lost Rivers this June on CNA.
3: Tiger Brokers Singapore presents.
4: When the World Cup begins.
5: Amma, pass!
4: You don't just see it.
6: What is this, man?
4: You hear it. You feel it.
7: Let us in, Misa.
8: Yeah, you see? Clearly not a foul.
4: And you live it.
5: Wait.
4: Because we are all fans. 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
9: It's all over now. Yeah, really is all over.
4: Brought to you by main sponsor Sing Life and the following co-sponsors.
10: Working on food 3D printing for developing fiber-rich and protein-rich snacks for elderly patients. The idea is to also have some probiotics and prebiotics in there. Hospitals have specifically asked for dishes that the elderly like dumplings or mooncake made with protein. Later we can provide the healthy foods for schools or sports nutrition. We want to enrich lives with 3D printed food. I always wanted to make a big impact, especially with related to technology. 3D printing is the most flexible manufacturing method. It allows for a lot more variation in the types of parts that you make. So since every individual is different, for providing personalized nutrition, we need a lot of variation from one meal to the next. If we use multi-material food 3D printing, which is to say that just putting out all the different ingredients in the right proportions and in a satisfying format in the form of taste and flavors, that is something that is made possible only with 3D printing.
11: This has been his baby, his pride and joy, and his total focus. When he came and joined me 4 years ago, I was at that time working targeting the health of the elderly. So when Anirudh walked into our centre saying, I want to do this, it was a perfect match.
10: Food 3D printing has existed for a decade, so that is relatively new. However, most of the focus was on the aesthetics and fine dining stuff. And I thought that we should use machines for the calculation measurement of personalized nutrition, optimized diet. Everyone is busy professional these days, and we do want to eat healthier. So I thought as an engineer, why not automate that so you can put in your medical history, your BMI, dietary preferences. The system would be able to optimize the diet for you. And no matter where you are in the world, if there is an enriched printer or automated restaurant facility around, you could just order with your app and you would have the best possible meal that you could be having. This was the OG, the first multi-material food 3D printer that I built. But this was very limited because the controller could not do more complicated designs, so I could only make straight lines. So this is the second version, and now we have swappable cartridges and we are able to have multi-material printing. The third version has much bigger cartridges, as you can see, so we can store a lot more material in every one. This is the fourth machine in the series. It allows for material change to be a lot faster than the previous version. It's making the sound. I hope it's moving, right?
7: Yeah, it's moving. Yeah, be careful.
10: At my core, I am an engineer. When I look at any problem, I start to think about creative solutions. If we are able to further improve the paste production process by using powders instead of the original ingredients, we might be able to significantly reduce the volume and weight that we have for the paste or the raw materials that are used in the printing. So this could be used in disaster relief situations. A lot more food can be sent over and used with the water produced on the spot. So the biggest hurdles that we face now would be the technological hurdle of learning how to make the machines more usable, more reliable.

0: I thought it would be just weighing it down.
1: It looks sticky.
0: Yeah, I just need to make sure that they go down and under. I was really excited to see how well the new prints came out. All the previous tests that I had done over the years, there was always some errors.
2: That's kind of interesting, how I spread it out.
0: We can still taste it. I know it doesn't taste like much, but this has more flavor than the other one. If we continuously push through, the nozzle might still get blocked. The motor is not strong enough for the spurting. It just stops extruding after it gets stuck.
3: So I'll try to maybe see whether I can use the food processor differently to blend it. One of the owners of the 195 Pearl Hill Cafe. For most of our customer base is actually seniors. I'm thinking of how to also involve getting healthier food options to them. And plant-based meat, you could actually create a different kind of nutrients also can be added to it. I was actually fiddling with Lego one day when we were trying to make a replica of different kind of food, and then it dawned on me that can we actually print it? Because when we are doing it by hand, one of the toughest things is your body, it's strained, your backs to your standing hours, and those actually gets a toll on us over time.
0: As he approached from the industry side with a real life problem, that got me a lot more pumped up about the possibilities with food printing. Ben was also always very excited about making things healthier for his customers. A lot of the customers are also elderly, so that is a very good fit for what we are trying to do.
3: So this is the sample you made?
0: Yeah.
3: The first one we did with the sugar. So I think the texture back then was a little bit more crispy.
0: This is relatively.
3: We actually have been going back and forth on the R&D process of the printing methods. This process of innovation is usually a path less traveled in the food business. Most owners would go for just pure profits. I would say in current times, doing both is actually very important.

0: 731部隊のことはですね、私が証言するのは最後の人ではないかと。兵器とかまた機械を作るとかいうことだと思っていたのが、ただ結局最近の培養、試験的に培養をさせられとったので、ベスト菌なんていうのはね、なおそろあれが感染したら必ず死んでしまう、ひどいことがあったもんだから、
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9: A plot of land which the region of Johor currently owns.
10: What is causing all this anxiety?
11: What I'm hearing from kids a lot more these days is they are giving themselves the pressure.
8: Journalism you can trust. CNA.
12: One third of food is always wasted every day. And we're talking about a huge amount of food that can actually be recycled back into the food chain. That would be a huge contribution to mankind. So there are a lot of byproducts that we see in everyday production of food. For instance, the byproduct of making tofu is okara, and this okara will be thrown away. Likewise, with coffee, you get coffee grind, with tea, you get tea leaves. By printing them, you can actually make them intoholistic meals, which has nutritional value. And if we can bring health into this equation through technology, that will make this really a better world. And this is something that has been driving me in the last few years.
13: What? And then I just let you do this thing. Just now when we were trying to print like a tower component of our design, the nozzle we chose was too small.And the piece inside jammed up and it didn't print properly.
14: I'm starting to feel like less confident.
15: I was like scared because just now we nearly didn't complete our work, but somehow we managed to push through, so I'm relieved right now.
12: Hopefully, later the judges will find the food very appetizing.
16: Very nice.
17: Very nice, very nice.
18: I'm Anirudh and we are here to present the future of personalized nutrition with food 3D printing project. This was
19: the presentation today was a very exciting milestone for us because it's effectively the culmination of 4 years of work. A lot is lying on future funding and acceptance from NAMIC of what we've been doing.
18: So we're looking for solutions that we can make ourselves and then mass produce so that they are relatively more affordable. We see that now the technology is sort of at a level where we can make a commercially viable prototype. So in the next grant, that's what we'll try to do. By the end of it, we should have something that can be put directly in the market. This is the new
20: So the biggest hurdles that we face now, the technological hurdle of learning how to make the machines more usable, more reliable, can be partially solved by getting more fundings.
15: the challenge that we are facing right now is also justifying the industry commercialization part of it, right? Like, who are those people who are really interested to adopt this if we develop this successfully?
20: So we can go into hospitals, we can go for restaurants or schools, depending on where the highest demand comes from. We have to make the financial projections according to that.
15: We do see an opportunity on developing guidelines as maybe a fundable project.
16: This dish is inspired by Gardens by the Bay. This will have different flowers under a dome.
17: Yeah. So this was printed?
16: Yeah.
21: So even if you printed the base, your printed stuff is on the side that is actually visual.
22: Our design is that of a butterfly in a garden of sunflowers.
23: It may look nice, but the thing is, it has to be products that you can print that perhaps the chef is not able to, or anybody is not able to do by hand.
24: So you can see our dish is inspired by the local art science museum, and we have adapted the shape to resemble that. All the garnishes are supposed to represent our city in a garden.
21: What is the difference without printing the base, because you have the thin covering on the top?
24: We felt that by printing the base, we are able to bring out like this sort of spiral detail onto the dish.
21: But it's covered by the thing on the top.
16: As the world advances, pollution, deforestation and endangerment of both plant and animal species is posing a threat to the preservation of our forests, which leads you to our leaf, which is a dal and a plain taste.
25: I like the way you market the dish. You had used a printer to print out leaves and flowers. I can see a nice layering there, and it's stable as well.
15: I feel like we will win this because of the feedback that the judges give us, and like the fact that she took a second bite.

0: Well done.
1: Last few days have been stressful trying to finish up the resogger and refiller properly.
0: But they work today.
1: Yeah.
0: Yay!
1: Prof. Patricia is one of the few people that have stuck through the whole process, through thick and thin, especially when the times got really hard. This motor can go fast, but again, it stalls. I'll just bring that down. We did have the demonstration already. Now it feels like there's a little bit more hope. And with the NAMIC funding, having Ben on our side will help to bolster the confidence in future applications, as well as make sure that we are on the right path. So the next layer is going to be with the second material.
2: This is a special award which is judged entirely on the taste criteria alone. And the winning team is, drum roll, Team B8, New Era from Republic Polytechnic. Please come on stage to receive your prize.
3: Congratulations, team.
4: We finally won a competition. Winning this award has helped us to like gain confidence, as well as we have now like more strength to advance to the finals.
5: So remember that in future when you see digital food, it all started at SUTD. You are making history.
6: Now, for the last 30 years, I've been an evangelist. This is almost like a personal mission. Whenever I have a chance to interact with not just companies, but even countries, I have always been there to help, to advise, to encourage them into this technology. Hopefully, in my lifetime, a food printer will become an accessory just like your microwave oven. And recipes that you have can then be downloaded on the web. You can upload and sell your recipe.

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1: 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Games. Easy to play and great for quick breaks on a busy day. We have five games. Here's Buzzword, where you form as many words as you can using the given letters. All words have to include the center letter. Make it extra fun by inviting a friend to a challenge. Over at Guessword, you have six chances to uncover the hidden word, using the color feedback to see if you place the letters correctly. In Mini Crossword and Mini Sudoku, challenge yourself by completing them in the shortest time possible. Feeling stuck? You can always play with a friend or ask for help. We also have an all-time favorite, Word Search. There's only one rule. Drag from the first to the last letter in any direction, including backwards and diagonally. Here's the fun part. When you sign in, you can build streaks when you play daily, earn badges, and even if you miss a day, you can use a freeze to save your streak. Have fun!

0: Indonesia's data center industry is expanding rapidly, driven by a growing digital economy and the rise of artificial intelligence, or AI. About 200 data centers of varying sizes are now operating across the country. CNA correspondent examines how Indonesia is developing talent, ensuring sustainability, and positioning itself as a regional data center hub.
1: This is Microsoft's newest data center, currently under construction at the Karawang International Industrial City in West Java. The 48 megawatt facility is expected to begin operations later this year. It's part of Microsoft's $1.7 billion investment in Indonesia as demand for data centers continues to grow. When an online purchase is made, a video is streamed, or a question is asked of AI, the request is sent to a data center. Inside, thousands of powerful computers known as servers work together to receive, process, and respond to these requests. They search through vast amounts of data and send the results back to the user's device in seconds. Without data centers, many everyday digital services simply would not function.
2: So as we think about where we build these data centers, it's really important that we design for long term. And so they will grow over time as more and more customers are using them and using them for innovative new services as well. So we have additional tranches of land in this same campus here that will build future data centers that will eventually expand this data center region to be hundreds of megawatts in power and in capacity.
1: Microsoft plans to build three more facilities in the Karawang cluster in the coming years. Once completed, the site will house five data centers, forming a major regional hub. Indonesia is able to attract hyperscalers due to its position as Southeast Asia's largest digital economy, along with ample land and access to power. The government is also taking an active role in advancing its ambition to establish the country as a regional data center hub.
3: That is something that is very important for the government to analyze about the future of the regulations that we are doing, since data center is a part of our priority in attracting investment coming to Indonesia. This should be then given a kind of very dedicated treatment, be it in the regulations, be it in intense incentive, and then also in the investment climate for them.
1: Data center operators say regulatory certainty will be key to sustaining growth.
4: We build this infrastructure that will last for decades. So there will be new type of services that we bring in. We will be expanding as well. And all of those require consistent regulations. All of those requires consistent policies that will also be sustainable when we are continuing to invest, when we are operating these data centers.
1: About 40 kilometers away from Karawang, Digital Edge operates two strategically located data centers in central Jakarta. Its newest facility, Edge 2, was launched in 2024 and is currently the largest data center in the heart of the capital. The site has a 23 megawatt power capacity and can house more than 3,400 server racks.
5: This is the last line of defense for the data center, a backup generator that kicks in during a power outage. Each generator has a capacity of 3.5 megawatts. Together, all 17 units can deliver up to 23 megawatts of power for up to 30 hours.
1: Digital Edge operates data centers across seven countries in Asia Pacific, and Indonesia is its largest market by both investment value and power capacity. Its upcoming CGK campus in Bekasi, West Java, is designed for 500 megawatts of capacity, the company's biggest infrastructure commitment to date. The Singapore-headquartered digital infrastructure platform is urging authorities to designate more data center clusters as special economic zones, or SEZs, which offer significant fiscal and non-fiscal incentives.
6: The more government can designate a place for SEZ especially in areas where, you know, there's a plenty of land, water, power, yeah, and connectivity, it will be very helpful to attract more data center investments. And last but not least, streamlining the permits, you know, giving permits to build data center so that we can get, you know, faster approvals to build the data centers.
1: Observers say Indonesia is poised to become a key data center player in the region.
7: In Jakarta, what is anchoring it would be the domestic demand. Now, it definitely can be the hub position because you have the capacity and from that you can grow. The figure that IDC do track close to about 900 megawatts in 2023 and is expected to grow at least double to triple in the next 5 years from 2023. So by 2028, we are expecting close to 2000 megawatts.
1: Real estate and investment management company JLL says that while land remains available in Greater Jakarta for data center development, some areas are becoming constrained due to high demand. Sites must also meet strict environmental criteria, including being located in areas with low flood risk and where the land is expected to remain safe from flooding for up to 50 years. In addition, operators must take into account potential impact on local communities.
8: Developers have already making sure that all the process, the permitting and all the procedure have been complied by the local as well as the Indonesian government regulations, so making sure there is no disturbance to the community. Each data center providers have their different requirement, but from our experience, it is starting from around 1 kilometers to 5 kilometers away from the community.
1: If data is the new oil, then data centers are the refineries of the digital age. Indonesia's ambition to become a regional hub will hinge on whether these corridors can keep the economy humming and fuel Southeast Asia's next phase of growth. Next, CNA correspondent looks at Indonesia's push to build a greener data center industry.

0: first thing in the morning as Asia wakes up to a new day. Get up to speed with major events shaping lives in the region and other parts of the world.
1: Putting things in perspective with eye-opening reports and expert analysis as a new era of global politics breeds power struggles and shifting alliances.
0: We get to the heart of the matter and take stock of the issues you're invested in with on-the-ground reports and wall-to-wall coverage. Viewing it all from a regional lens because we put Asia first.
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4: 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And IHI.
2: Journey across Asia through stories of change, resilience and rediscovery this June on CNA. As countries across Asia race towards cleaner energy, communities are rethinking how they power their everyday lives. From solar fields to offshore wind farms, witness the transition towards a more sustainable future. In Power to the People. Hikikomori, a growing phenomenon of social withdrawal, is now affecting youths in Singapore.
5: They always hide under the bed, doesn't want to go to school.
2: Follow four individuals over 6 months as families search for answers and possible solutions in shutdown. And as Singapore transformed over the past two centuries, so too did its rivers and waterways.
6: Before Raffles came to Singapore, it was once a wet rice paddy field.
2: Rediscover the water channels that once shaped the island in Lost Rivers this June on CNA.
7: Data centers are resource-hungry facilities fueled by the AI boom and the global shift towards cloud computing. They require a constant 24/7 supply of electricity and water and must operate at near 100% uptime to prevent service disruptions, data loss, and major financial losses. As demand grows, operators are also stepping up investments in renewable energy to power their facilities.
8: Microsoft, we don't run power plants, but we work very collaboratively with the utility providers. So we're very excited here in Indonesia to be working with PLN, who will ensure it's a 10-year contract, so we're invested in the future, and it will provide 200 megawatts of solar energy onto the grid here. And that gives us the opportunity then to use more green power from that same grid.
7: Roughly half of this power goes to IT equipment, with much of the rest used for cooling systems.
9: Data centers generate enormous heat as they process information. To keep thousands of servers from overheating, they rely on water-based cooling systems. Microsoft pledged to become water positive by 2030, meaning it aims to return more water to the environment than it uses.
7: Co-location provider Digital Edge uses geothermal energy to power its two data centers in Jakarta and plans to extend that commitment to its upcoming 500 megawatt campus in Bekasi. The new facility will also deploy direct-to-chip cooling to support AI workloads.
10: For AI workload, it will require a GPU, a GPU chips. And GPU chips would require a very high density, IT load density, meaning that it's very hot. You know, it has to be cooled using, not the traditional air cool technology or air cooled system, but we are now using direct-to-chip liquid cooling, which means that the liquid will directly cool the servers. It can be a different type of liquid. It can be deionized water, or some call it PG25. Yeah, but this is not just the water we take, but it's a special liquid with chemicals in order to cool the servers.
7: Conventional air cooling relies on air conditioning systems to expel hot air and circulate cool air through the data hall. Direct-to-chip liquid cooling, however, is a more efficient way to remove heat from servers. It uses a closed-loop system that circulates cooling liquid directly over the processing chips inside the servers. The liquid absorbs the heat at the source, carries it away, and is then cooled before being recirculated through the system. Cooling towers form the final stage of this process, releasing heat from the facility into the outside environment. Typically located on rooftops, they are a standard feature to manage the immense heat generated by servers. Efforts to improve resource efficiency and reduce carbon emissions will soon be measured under a new sustainability index.
3: We are going to be releasing a new rating system talking about sustainability and also energy efficiency, adopting the green concept. And the push for the new standards is because investors, is because operators, even the users right now demands to see this happening in the daily practice, in the daily discipline of the data center. I think it's good news for everyone. A lot of the international players are already adopting their own standards. The association is trying to bring this into a national wide coverage, so every data center can actually showcase that, okay, I'm meeting this criteria and I'm having this rating, which will help them not only to promote but also

0: What a great game! What's the next play?
1: We go straight to the goal! Breakfast at McDonald's! My treat!
2: Try the new breakfast burgers from McDonald's. Juicy chicken ham or sausage, crisp fresh lettuce, and a creamy garlic dressing on soft whole buns. It's the ultimate kickstart after a night of World Cup action. Breakfast hours only while stocks last.
0: You're a legend!
3: I know.
4: The regulation in place to force them, or you have to have a favorable policy to encourage them. So you just need both sides to just push them along. That is something that even if it's not a problem that you see now, it will come to be a problem in the near future.
5: The race to build more data centers is heating up with no sign of slowing down. How well operators balance rising demand with responsible use of power and water could shape not just the industry's future, but Indonesia's broader digital ambitions. Next, CNA correspondent looks at how Indonesia is preparing its talent pool to be data center ready.

0: For the past 30 years, the fishing industry has come smack up against the limits of the planet.
1: Many populations really collapsed or close to collapse.
2: Friendship is an essential, wonderful part of being a human being.
3: Go out and say hello to people. Smile at them. Try to have conversations with people.
4: But in a chaotic moment.
5: Midnight, later tonight here in Thailand, it's too little too late.
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12: CMA wins big at the New York Festivals 2026 with an outstanding haul of 16 awards, including 11 gold, 2 silver, and 3 bronze. Recognized on the global stage for trusted news, excellence in journalism, and compelling documentaries. 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

0: A career in data centers was once unfamiliar territory for Asghar, but he was encouraged to consider it as a fast-growing industry driving global economic growth and technological innovation. In 2024, the 19-year-old decided to take a leap of faith and enrolled at the Nusantara Data Center Academy. He was part of its first intake of trainees, and at the start, he struggled with self-doubt.
1: Itu awalnya memang saya nggak pede kan, karena saya ngelihat orang-orang udah pada jago lah ke IT-nya. 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
2: Penjelasan tadi mau nanya dulu.
0: The Nusantara Data Center Academy was established in 2022

0: to help address a critical talent shortage in the fast-growing industry. It has a structured program designed for young talents that includes a six-month classroom training in data center management. This is followed by 6 months of on-the-job training and eventual work placement.
1: Kita tidak hanya memberikan teori, tapi kita memberikan real experience. 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
0: The Nusantara Data Center Academy adopts the Pentahelix model, bringing together 5 key groups to drive innovation, solve complex challenges, and support sustainable growth. The Academy partners with schools and polytechnics to offer tailored programs, internships, and placements that prepare talent for the industry. It collaborates with global academies to provide specialized certifications in data center design, sustainability, and safety. A vibrant ecosystem is built through webinars, gatherings, and industry tours, creating opportunities for professionals, students, and enthusiasts to connect and grow. The Academy also engages the government, which plays a key role as regulator and policy maker, providing legal frameworks and support. Insights and discussions on data center innovation are shared through media partnerships, events, and podcasts.
2: The Nusantara Data Center Academy is also equipped with this dedicated podcast studio. The podcast Nusantara plays a key role in community outreach, offering in-depth discussions on the technical and business aspects of Indonesia's growing digital landscape.
0: Analysts say the multidisciplinary nature of data centers, spanning IT, engineering, and facilities management, poses a major challenge for workforce development.
3: Especially if you are looking into data center operation specialists and AI operation specialists. These are two talent groups that is not readily being taught in the school. So even they are from the science and engineering, they graduate, they are not readily in this space. So you do need tertiary post-graduation. You need to push for training in that aspect. The policy within Indonesia itself need to push for this talent and the ecosystem development that would drive the growth of the ecosystem.
0: While specialized academies like the Nusantara Data Center Academy are beginning to bridge that gap, obstacles remain. The closed nature of the data center industry is a primary driver of the global talent shortage. As critical infrastructure, data centers operate under strict security protocols, limiting access and knowledge sharing.
4: The data center industry in Southeast Asia is growing so rapidly, but the talent is not. And I don't see that we are going to be able to overcome the condition unless the operators starts to openly collaborate with training institutions. The industry itself is a very close industry. People don't want to share. People are not allowed to share about what they do, about, you know, where is the location of the data center, and etc. And this creates a big gap in the industry itself, the data center industry who needs the talent, but also from the supply side, from the education sector.
0: At the entrance of this data center, there's no company logo or name, a sign of how closed and security conscious the industry can be. Colocation provider Digital Edge recognizes the need to balance confidentiality with collaboration. Since 2024, it has partnered with the Nusantara Data Center Academy, hiring 8 of its graduates.
5: Our partnership with Nusantara DC Academy, you know, is very beneficial and very, very good to the industry because it provides, you know, the on-the-job training. So the students can learn, you know, from us, you know, how we operate and we manage our data centers. And, you know, in time, then they will, you know, those talents can be absorbed into the market. And we are also very open to attract talents from other industry as well coming into this industry, because we need more engineers, we need more builders, we need more operation team, you know, to be able to run the data centers.
0: Technology giant Microsoft is also supporting Indonesia's digital workforce development, helping to build a local AI-ready ecosystem through knowledge transfer. The company uses its global training curriculum adapted to suit Indonesia's local context.
6: We are aiming across the board in Indonesia with a program what we call Elevate. So this is a skilling, AI skilling program for the nation. Last year, we actually just completed 1.1 million of talent AI skilled together with the government agencies.
0: As Indonesia's data center industry expands, its success will depend not just on infrastructure, but on a skilled workforce. For Azgar, now working as a data center technician, the journey is just beginning. He plans to continue his studies in mechatronics and hopes to carry this path forward, inspiring the next generation to power Indonesia's digital transformation.

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2: Plot of land which the region of Johor currently owns.
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0: This is Singapore Tonight.
1: Good evening, I'm Angela Lim. In tonight's top stories, Singapore residents are living longer, with life expectancy at 83.9 years, 12 months more than a decade ago. And once again, women continue to outlive men. Singapore is among 60 economies that could face new US tariffs over alleged forced labor concerns. Analysts warn the move could raise costs for exporters and reshape trade flows. And more private homes are in the pipeline, with land for over 4,700 units set to be released in the second half of the year. Analysts say the added supply could help keep price growth more stable. And helping local farms grow seafood faster and more efficiently. A new R&D will test and develop more nutritious feed to boost yields and strengthen food security. Plus, first pre-sale for BTS's December concert tickets. The grief, the tension, and the joy. It was hardly smooth like butter. We'll tell you just how much resale prices are.

0: Life expectancy of Singapore residents has increased to 83.9 years in 2025. Singaporeans have added a year to their overall age compared to a decade ago. One sociologist lists factors such as better healthcare support, ownership of mental and physical well-being, and digital literacy. Now, the SingStat study showed that life expectancy at birth surpassed pre-pandemic levels in 2019, rising by 0.2 years. However, it did not take into account future changes in mortality. Researchers found that life expectancies from 2020 to 2023 were affected by higher mortality rates. That was because of the COVID-19 pandemic. Over the last decade, male life expectancy improved by 1.3 years. Female life expectancy improved 0.9 years from 85.1 years in 2015.
1: So being happy is very important as part of aging, you know, meaningfully to be able to see things well, to enjoy friends together and bonding together. That's very important. And I also noticed that, you know, pickleball is being picked up in Singapore now because we are more conscious of exercises and sports and it's much more accessible. So I think these are very important change in behavior post-pandemic.
0: For residents aged 65 in 2025, they can expect to live up to 21.6 years more. It's a similar trend of longer life expectancy for females. They're able to live over 3 years longer than males. The report also looked at the expected survival rates of newborns. The life expectancy also improved from 2015 to 2025. Newborn girls showed better survival rates. They're expected to be alive at 85. And this proportion is higher compared to boys. But closing the gap between male and female life expectancy will not happen overnight.
1: And the public education has also started a lot. So 5 years is a very reasonable time to see if we could have, we could up the life expectancy by another 1 or even 2 years.
0: And for more analysis, we're joined by Assistant Professor Shannon Ng, who is a Deputy Director at NTU's Centre for the Study of Social Inequality. Professor, good to have you in the studio with us.
2: Good to be here.
0: Now, first of all, can you tell us some of the biggest reasons why Singaporeans are living longer now?
2: I think some of the most obvious reasons are there's good clinical care and access to that. There's better health, better understanding of health now. But I think one of the biggest reasons would be cohort change, which is that younger generations of people are aging more healthily than those who are, than say, the pioneer generation, right? And this is because of expansion in education. People are becoming more affluent, and this has knock-on effects on other things. For example, more people are less likely to smoke nowadays.
0: Yeah, but yeah. Is our health span also increasing in tandem with the life expectancy, or are we looking at, you know, staying alive longer, but also potentially managing more chronic diseases along the way?
2: Right. As of now, there is, I think, no evidence that our health span is keeping up with our lifespan, right? So I think the current gap is now 10 years, about 10 years. So people can expect to live 10 years in some sort of, with some sort of disease. That's not to say a very bad thing, mainly because some of the things that some of the reason why this is so is because we have earlier detection, right? So if you know earlier that you are have a disease, then you are more likely to manage it. And that's also part of the reason why we see that maybe there's not so much of a catch-up in terms of lifespan and health span.
0: Right. Now, if you look at the stats that we've seen earlier, it breaks down life expectancy between men and women. There are differences there, but not so much by ethnicity. So I was wondering, in your research, are there any meaningful differences when it comes to different ethnic groups and life expectancy?
2: Right. Not my research, but I think in 2022, there was a parliamentary question on this. SingStat doesn't publish life expectancy by ethnicity regularly, but there was a reply to this. And so I think there it was the Malay population with the lowest life expectancy, and then followed by the Indian population and then the Chinese population. I mean, the numbers back in 2022 were, I think, 79.4 for the Malay population and then 84.3, I think, for the Chinese population.
0: Yeah, so when it comes to health status and also income levels, that has improved over the years for older people. But Singapore could still face some inequalities in terms of life expectancy, as you mentioned, also across ethnic groups potentially. How do we tackle that? How do we address these inequalities when it comes to longevity and health?
2: Right. I think older people don't become older overnight, right? They don't become older adults overnight. We accumulate a lifetime worth of experiences and practices, and that's why I think in older age, older adults are far more varied than younger people. And because we are an aging population, I think we will begin to see more of these inequalities. And many of these inequalities are driven, of course, by differences in resources. Of course, SES is one of the ways to think about socioeconomic status. And so differences in income, differences in education, differences in the time that you can put to all the different activities that we are told to put our time into, right? So exercising, eating well, food and nutrition, these are things that all take resources. And those with more resources are better able to mobilize those resources to be healthy, whereas those who have less, I think, will find themselves more and more squeezed by time, by work, and have less time, I guess, to stay healthy. And so there is a real risk of us having greater inequalities in terms of health and longevity, just because older people are more varied and also because of the compounding effect of income and wealth.
0: Mm. Now, one way to tackle that would be, you know, preventive care, in which Singapore has seen quite a boom in that industry. How much can the industry of preventive care help to impact life expectancy, and in what ways has it been most effective?
2: Right. I think preventive care is a great idea, right? It is, you move further upstream before you have some interventions before you get the disease, right? You try to prevent it. But I think we can go further upstream even more, right? I think the WHO defines the social determinants of health as the conditions by which we grow, live, work, and play, right? And so I think all these things affect our health especially in a time where we have more kind of chronic diseases instead of acute diseases. All these conditions matter. And so, for example, how much time do you spend at work? What kind of care arrangements do you have? What kind of food do you choose to eat because of your lifestyle? I think all of these things are shaped not just by policy that helps people kind of exercise more or give them better access to clinical pharmaceutical drugs, but also to just take care of people at every stage of the life course, right? Even when they are not sick.
0: Right. Well, Professor, thank you so much for sharing your insights with us today. I've been chatting with Professor or Assistant Professor Shannon Ang, who is Deputy Director at NTU Centre for the Study of Social Inequality. In other news, Singapore is among 60 economies that could face additional levies on exports to the United States. The Office of the U.S. Trade Representative made the announcement after an investigation determined that those economies failed to curb trade on goods allegedly made with forced labor. The probe was launched under Section 301 of the Trade Act of 1974. Most are facing a 12.5% duty. They include China, India, Japan, South Korea, and Singapore. Others that have imposed or committed to impose forced labor restrictions would be subject to a lower levy of 10%. They include the European Union and Taiwan. Beijing has criticized Washington's actions. It has denied suggestions of forced labor and said trade issues should be sorted out in discussions. New Delhi, Tokyo, and Seoul said they are in close contact with Washington on the matter. The European Parliament's Trade Committee has called the US Trade Representative's findings utterly absurd. It said the EU has adopted the world's strictest legislation on products made with forced labour. The committee head pointed out as well that the proposed 10% levy was above a 15% duty framework agreed in August last year. The US levies will not go into effect immediately. Written comments are to be sent by 6th July and public hearings expected to start the next day. Singapore has already rejected claims by the US Trade Office. In April, the Trade and Industry Ministry said there was no evidence of Singapore's role in supply chains of goods associated with forced labour to the US. Now, one analyst says this could mark the start of a new round of tariff assessments by the US on its trading partners.
3: I think that the challenge here is that it's unclear what is even meant by forced labor. All of the materials that I've read from the case that was released today doesn't really clarify very much what the U.S. is looking for and what would it mean to effectively enforce that, also unclear. And it shows you, I think, that this is less of a serious investigation and much more of a way for the United States to rebuild its tariff wall that was reduced when the Supreme Court overturned Trump's first attempt at building new tariffs under IEEPA in February.
0: She adds that a potential 12.5% tariff could erode Singapore's competitive advantage and lead to shifts in supply chains. That's especially as it's also facing a separate investigation into structural excess capacity. For businesses, this could mean exports to the US are no longer commercially viable.
3: I think firms have to do that internal calculation themselves. What is that sort of magic number, if you will, beyond which you can no longer afford to absorb a tariff? And then that's when you really need to get serious about diversification outside of the United States.
0: And still to come, using AI to help build cities. An exhibition showcases how it can, for example, help make roads safer. And geopolitics to play an increasing role in investment decisions. That's according to Temasek Chairman Teo Chee Hien. He'll outline how the firm is adapting in an ever-changing world. Stay with us.
4: A closely watched vote at the United Nations. The Philippines is seeking a non-permanent seat on the Security Council. It's arguing for a stronger ASEAN voice as global conflicts and geopolitical tensions reshape the international agenda. On the next Asia First, what the vote reveals about the region's growing role in the global diplomacy.
5: In a world filled with information.
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0: Welcome back. In business news, Vietnam posted its largest trade deficit on record in May, largely due to surging energy and raw material prices. The country's imports last month came in higher than expected at more than $50 billion, and exports coming in lower than expected, giving Hanoi a trade deficit of more than $5 billion. The country is bearing the brunt of surging fuel prices as imports of crude last month more than doubled on year. Another driver was electronics and computer supplies, up more than 60% over the same period at some $21 billion. The U.S. remains Vietnam's largest export market, with statistics data showing Hanoi's trade surplus with Washington reaching $60 billion from January to May. Surging import costs of raw materials are weighing down on Vietnam's manufacturing-heavy economy, with the government warning that 10% growth goal may be hard to meet. Indonesian equities fell to a five-year low before recovering to end the day down 4.11%. The rupiah also depreciating to new lows as it edges towards the 18,000 mark. A mix of concerns are weighing on investor sentiment and extending losses in Indonesian equities and assets. High oil and gas prices almost wiping out the country's trade surplus in April and raising fears as to how the government will continue to fund subsidies. A recent centralization of commodity exports have also sent jitters over state intervention. That's on top of President Prabowo Subianto's ambitious development plans, which runs into the billions of dollars. These fiscal concerns clouding outlook, with ratings agencies Moody's and Fitch cutting the country's credit rating to negative earlier this year. Capital outflows also weakening the currency past lows seen during the 1998 Asian financial crisis. Bank Indonesia saying it would take necessary and measured steps to stabilize the rupiah. Last month, the central bank made a jumbo rate hike in a bid to support the currency. In other news, the Organization for Economic Cooperation and Development has warned global economic growth could slump the longer the war on Iran drags on. Now, under a worst-case scenario, the OECD projects global growth falling to just 1.8% in 2027, while inflation rises 1.3 percentage points. The organization's chief economist also says unemployment will rise and investment across the board would weaken, increasing the risks of a correction in global markets. Stefano Scarpetta adds that although the impact would be global, developing economies would be disproportionately affected. It would especially impact those with limited energy reserves, higher household consumption, weak social safety nets, and fragile currencies. The report also showed challenges that central banks face when it comes to balancing reining in inflation and avoiding economic harm. The OECD projected that the Bank of Japan and the European Central Bank will hike rates this year. And here are some other business stories on our radar. China's best-known artificial intelligence startup DeepSeek is reportedly set to raise $7 billion US in its maiden fundraising round. Key investors set to include the company's own founder, tech giant Tencent, and battery maker CATL. Reports say DeepSeek is in final talks to secure backing from China's National AI Fund as well. Its participation would mark a major endorsement from Beijing. The reported lineup underscores China's efforts to build a self-sufficient AI sector as it faces geopolitical constraints. Even so, DeepSeek's fundraising still trails that of US rivals Anthropic and OpenAI, despite its potential to rank among China's largest private tech financings. And ByteDance risks losing its lead in China's fierce market for consumer AI after more than 6 million monthly active users left its flagship chatbot last month due to a preview of paid subscription tiers. It's a rare slump for Doubao since its 2023 launch, but it remains China's most popular AI mobile app. Doubao's falling numbers underscore broader challenge for China tech giants, as consumers in the world's largest internet market have suggested little willingness to pay for everyday AI services. And in other news, at least one person in Kuwait has died after Iranian drone and missile strikes hit the international airport and other civilian infrastructures. More than 60 others were wounded. The attacks forced Kuwaiti authorities to divert flights and close the airport earlier today. Some operations have resumed. Tehran's attacks mark an escalation for Kuwait, a close US ally, which had seen relative calm since the temporary Iran war ceasefire in April. Kuwait has condemned Iran for targeting civilian and vital facilities, stating it has the right to respond to Iranian aggressions. The US and Iran are exchanging blame over the latest strikes. Tehran says its attacks on Gulf countries are in response to overnight US strikes on Iran, while the US says its actions were defensive and came after Iran attempted attacks across the Middle East, which were intercepted. Singapore's state investor Temasek says geopolitics is playing an increasingly important role in investment decisions. Chairman Teo Chee Hian spoke to the media after taking the helm in October last year, outlining how the firm is adapting its investment strategy to a more uncertain world. Nadira Zaidi has more.
7: Investing is no longer a straightforward business. Temasek Chairman Teo Chee Hian says a more volatile global environment marked by economic uncertainties and geopolitical conflicts has made investing even more challenging. He adds that a disciplined approach to risk remains a cornerstone of Temasek's investment strategy.
10: We have investments.
12: Beyond economics, politics, security, and global events play a big role in markets. And that's why understanding the bigger picture is becoming increasingly important for investors.
16: Today, geopolitics have come into play. And so we have to take that into consideration. Because it may hit particular investments that you're making. It may hit particular sectors in which we're investing in. It may hit particular countries that we have invested in, that we have investments in. So we have to take that into account. As I said, in the end, it comes down to looking at all the factors in a disciplined way and making the investment with an eye to the appropriate levels of risk and return.
12: Mr. Teo said the impact of the Gulf War will linger even if hostilities end and the Strait of Hormuz reopens. Higher energy prices could drive up food costs, adding pressure on the global economy. But there are still opportunities, with Temasek considering setting up an office in the region to support portfolio companies and deepen co-investment partnerships. Mr. Teo also sees a positive direction in U.S.-China ties after a recent meeting between the two countries' leaders.
16: In past years, the Shangri-La Dialogue, my sense was that they were talking past each other and that talking was at various decibel levels. This year, it's not just that the decibel level has come down, but they actually have converged on some language. And both sides were talking about constructive, strategic, stable relationship.
12: When it comes to investments, Mr. Teo said Temasek's focus is in companies that can use artificial intelligence to create value and disrupt others in the market. He also pointed to another rapidly evolving sector.
16: There's a great ferment in drug discovery, and some of that is driven by AI as well, but also by new discoveries in the way drugs work and so on. So new mechanisms and so on. And so that's also a growing area. And there's a huge demand in the world for more effective, better drugs.
12: On Temasek's net zero by 2050 goals, Mr. Teo said beyond sustainable reasons, it makes sense to invest in greener options due to its greater resilience and good returns in the long term.
16: We are neither zealots nor are we skeptics. We're realists. We look at the data, we look at what's possible, and we invest in that direction. And recently, with the situation for oil and gas from the Gulf, there's another good reason to want to invest in these types of renewable energies and so on, because it provides you greater resilience as well.
12: The former senior minister also said he's encouraged by how the new cabinet, led by Prime Minister Lawrence Wong, is tackling the challenges ahead. He adds that the stability in political leadership, together with efforts to bridge divides within society, will put Singapore in good stead for the future.
0: And still to come, getting locally farmed fish to your plates faster. How Singapore's aquaculture is making new waves thanks to new R&D. And the story of wild leopard cats in Singapore, its precarious numbers, and why it needs to be moved from its current Changi habitat. Details when Singapore Tonight returns.
17: 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Get up to speed with major events shaping lives in the region and other parts of the world.
18: putting things in perspective with eye-opening reports and expert analysis as a new era of global politics breeds power struggles and shifting alliances.
19: We get to the heart of the matter and take stock of the issues you're invested in with on-the-ground reports and wall-to-wall coverage. But viewing it all from a regional lens because we put Asia first.
7: 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We have five games. Here's Buzzword, where you form as many words as you can using the given letters. All words have to include the center letter. Make it extra fun by inviting a friend to a challenge. Over at Guessword, you have six chances to uncover the hidden word, using the color feedback to see if you place the letters correctly. In Mini Crossword and Mini Sudoku, challenge yourself by completing them in the shortest time possible. Feeling stuck? You can always play with a friend or ask for help. We also have an all-time favorite, Word Search. There's only one rule, drag from the first to the last letter in any direction, including backwards and diagonally. Here's the fun part. When you sign in, you can build streaks when you play daily, earn badges, and even if you miss a day, you can use a freeze to save your streak. Have fun!

0: Over the past 30 years, the fishing industry has come smack up against the limits of the planet.
1: Many populations really collapsed or close to collapse.
2: Friendship is an essential, wonderful part of being a human being.
3: Go out and say hello to people. Smile at them. Try to have conversations with people.

0: Welcome back. Analysts say a strong pipeline of land for private housing is likely to support more stable price growth in the market. That says sites for more than 4,700 private residential units are being offered for the second half of this year under the government land sales program. Alexandra Anand reports.
1: After a string of strong project launch weekends this year, industry observers say the search for new housing sites is on. And turns out, developers may well be spoilt for choice. 9 sites will be launched in the second half of this year alone. They can yield about 4,700 private homes, bringing the total supply to more than 9,300 units for 2026. That's more than 50% higher than the annual average over the past decade.
2: We do see a high number of developers participating in each of the GLS tender. For example, in 2024, there was an average of about 2.4 for the private residential tender. And 2025, we're about 5.6. And this year alone to date, we have about 4.6. So the government will want to ensure a steady supply so that developers have enough options to choose from and need not, in a way, pay high prices for the land, because that could have repercussions on the eventual selling price.
1: And that could mean more homes in key growth areas, such as the up-and-coming Jurong Lake District. A mixed-use site there will be launched for tender in July, after previous efforts to award one ultimately failed in 2024. The site can potentially yield 1,200 residential units, as well as spaces for offices, retail and other uses. National Development Minister Cheong Tat says this launch marks the next phase of the area's growth as a key business and lifestyle hub outside the city. Another site in Jurong East could also attract keen interest. This 1.49-hectare plot is the first executive condominium site to be launched in the area in nearly 30 years. It's also the only EC site to be released this time round and is expected to yield some 735 residential units.
3: This might be in anticipation of weaker developers' interest in EC sites after the rollout of the new measures, such as longer MOP periods to 10 years for EC home buyers. The market can observe how home buyers is going to respond to the new launches, and this will also help developers to calibrate their bidding strategy for this particular land parcel.
1: The total supply pipeline of private housing, including executive condominiums, is now brought to around 61,000 units. About 32,000 will be available for sale in the next 2 years.
0: Artificial intelligence tools are increasingly being used in city planning, helping planners analyze data and design better community spaces. A new exhibition by the Urban Redevelopment Authority highlights how these tools can shape how the city is planned, built, and managed. One of the tools focuses on making roads safer, using AI to detect unsafe parking behavior. Another helps to pinpoint locations along walkways where falls may be more likely, helping planners create safer and more accessible spaces for seniors. Such tools allow city planners to make more targeted interventions.
4: Urban planning is dynamic. We're constantly having to adapt to an aging population, to the new ways of working in a post-pandemic world, and to climate change. This is where AI can be a powerful partner in planning by helping us move from reacting to anticipating. This means we can intervene earlier, allocate resources more precisely, and design policies with greater confidence in their downstream efficacy.
0: And we have an urban futurist in studio today to take us through what AI means for architecture and city planning. Prof. Jason Pomeroy, who's founder of Pomeroy Studios, joins us now. Professor, great to have you in the studio.
5: Pleasure to be back.
0: Well, first of all, as an architect yourself, is AI likely to just be a tool for better urban management, or do you think it could completely transform the way we build cities?
5: I think at this point in time, it's a great tool for actually planning and coming up with various different scenarios. Scenario planning to test different ideas, shaping, honing, monitoring the way that we create cities. I don't think we're at the point yet that it's going to be taking over the world, taking over the design profession, the architectural profession. I certainly hope not at this point in time. But ultimately, we need to bear in mind that AI is a bit like a young child. It needs to be shaped. It needs to be honed. It needs respectable parents to actually coax and cajole it to do the right thing. And at this point in time, it's still in the infancy of it helping shape the built environment.
0: Yeah, so then the question is, how then do we shape these programs, right? These AI programs to create more holistic, better built environments for us? Mm-hmm. How do you start?
5: The key is big data and ensuring that the data is the right data. As we see, if we go on to, say, ChatGPT or Gemini, we enter in commands. And if we enter in the inappropriate command or not such a well-tailored sentence, we may get not necessarily the greatest responses. So we need to be sure that what the data we're using is good quality data that is actually going to be allowing us to then create better outcomes and better built environments. So let's start with the data and not try and rely too much on how AI is going to be changing the world when it comes to design. If we have the data in place, we can use that as the foundations to make better decisions. And when we're using that data in real time, that's when we can actually start to see real improvement, whether it's in the infrastructure of our roads and highways, or even the operational efficiencies of our buildings.
0: Mm. And speaking of a better environment, so applying what you've just said, the data is really important, you know, on the fly, being able to correct, make corrections to the programs.
5: In real time.
0: How then do you apply that to make a more inclusive built environment for cities, you know, for seniors, for people who have mobility issues, for example?
5: I'm a real advocate for the fact that data has to mobilize everyone from the 7-year-old child all the way through to the 70-year-old grandparent. If the data or the technology is not at their fingertips and is usable, then it's pointless. So what we need to ensure is that the data platforms are accessible to all. And actually, it's the liberation of that data that can be effectively leveling the playing field so that it is good and it's inclusive for the seniors and for the youngsters.
0: Well, as an architect, I have to ask, in what ways is AI perhaps doing the architect's job a bit better than a human architect? And in what ways is it not really able to replace that human touch?
5: That's a really good question. I mean, I'm of the old school generation where I would have a black pen and a sketchbook. And in the analog world, we used to kind of sketch, draw, have drawing boards. But obviously, with technology progressing, we then went to various different drawing platforms, digital drawing platforms. Then we had BIM automation. Then you're looking at big data. And we can see that it enhances the efficiencies of how we deliver those projects. Clash detection, seeing beams crashing into services pipes, or being able to understand where the faults are before they become reality. This is where the data can really help us. So ultimately, it's not going to make people redundant. It's just going to give us greater capacity to do the right thing. Everybody kind of laments the idea that AI and big data is actually going to be putting young architects out of business. It's not going to be doing that. It's just going to enhance the way that they actually can do their jobs. So they should still be applying for architecture school for certain.
0: Yeah, I want to get into that concern because it is a real one for people getting into the industry.
5: Yeah.
0: How would you advise they approach AI in the architecture industry? How do you use it and harness it to do your work well without fearing that you'll be replaced by it?
5: Yeah, exactly. I mean, there's the moral and ethical story about how you can be entering in commands to a design platform and it's generating a design very, very quickly, which would have taken you hours instead of weeks. So there is naturally that fear that maybe it's going to be making people redundant. But actually, no. If we're able to kind of utilize the software in order to be able to shape designs quicker, it allows us to then be more efficient and get the product to the market quicker. We're effectively not making anybody redundant. In the 19th century, when they created new machines to manufacture goods, people were lamenting that it was the end of the world, the fact that the machines are taking over. We're having those same arguments 150 to 200 years on, thinking that AI is going to do the same. No, it's creating more jobs. It's creating more capacity. We're going to be able to do things quicker, more efficiently, and probably for the betterment of civil society as well as the built environment.
0: Yeah, and it's how open and how quickly you're able to take on those skills.
5: Exactly.
0: Well, Professor, thank you so much for coming in today and sharing your insights with us.
5: Pleasure.
0: I've been chatting with Prof. Jason Pomeroy there, helping us understand city planning for the future. In other news, critically endangered native wildcats in Singapore will be relocated from their Changi habitat to other local sites. This is part of efforts to keep their population stable amid development works in that area. For the mainland leopard cat in particular, conservation experts estimate its population to be less than 50. But the mammal has shown signs in recent years that it's able to grow its numbers gradually if given the right environment and protection. A team of volunteers used trail cameras to monitor the cats over 9 months. They found at least 3 adult and 2 young cats to be living in the Changi area. This gave the team a better idea of the cat's behavior and ability to reproduce. The cats will undergo vet checks before being shifted to other suitable habitats. The relocation will begin in the second half of this year.
6: What we might be concerned about is, first of all, whether we can get the leopard cats in perhaps transporting them, whether or not they transporting them to another location, whether or not they will feel comfortable in a new location, and whether they would be able to find mates in a new location, because you know there are not that many leopard cats in our natural habitats.
7: Our focus right now is on ensuring that the conditions are suitable for the release, but we are also looking into measures to monitor the leopard cats in the release locations.
0: You could get locally farmed fish on your plate faster, thanks to a new research and development hub aimed at improving fish feed quality. Led by the Singapore Food Agency and the Singapore Institute of Technology, it's a testbed for feed producers to develop more nutritious feed, improve productivity, and possibly lower costs for farms. Natalie Ong with more.
8: Rearing the seafood you eat is not as simple as it seems. Among the considerations, controlling diseases, electricity costs, and market demand. Then, there's feed.
9: The beginning point is knowing what we feed, yeah, because we just read from the label, from the back, and then we say, yes, yes, we are price takers, we are quality takers, and we don't know what lands up in our pans and our cages and our tanks.
8: That's where an upcoming centre at SIT hopes to make a difference. It'll look at improving the quality of feed for tropical marine species, as aquaculture plays an increasingly important role in food security.
10: The growth of aquaculture must increasingly be driven by improving productivity through better inputs. This would enable us to produce more with less within tighter land, resource, and environmental constraints. High-yield input-driven productivity is central to building an aquaculture sector that is resilient and ready for the challenges ahead.
8: The centre also hopes to improve yields and help local farmers cut costs, especially as feed alone accounts for about 60% of production costs.
11: We can come up with feed that has a higher performance such that it can help the farmers to reduce the operation costs and also to reduce the time to market to help them to actually have their produce reach out to the market as soon as possible. Based on the nutrition profile, if we eat the right nutrition profile, the fish get to grow to the harvest weight at a faster rate. So in that case, it can actually reduce the farming period and reduce the time to market.
12: So the magic formula that we all like is per dollar of feed. Can the fish grow more? Can the fish grow faster? Can the fish grow stronger? Actually, different even commercial feeds. Some feed really will make the fish grow bigger, faster. And sometimes even a bit more expensive, the farms will pay for it because the whole economics work.
8: Besides fish feed, 6.3 million Singapore dollars will also be pumped in to enhance marine tilapia production in Singapore. This includes selective breeding to produce fish with better growth rates and are more resistant to diseases.
0: Here's a look at how else Singapore is growing its aquaculture sector. Now, you might have seen some locally farmed species before, like Asian sea bass, milkfish and pompano. Local farms also produce small quantities of shrimp and crabs. Last year, local seafood farm productivity increased nearly 27%, from 40.7 to 51.5 tons per hectare, with total production of seafood standing at 3,800 tons. But the sector is facing growing pressure. Climate change, constraints in feedstock supply, and gaps in disease and biosecurity continue to weigh on output. Now, to tackle all these, Singapore is investing in R&D to improve the genetics and nutrition of fish species with strong consumer demand, as well as farming equipment.
12: So all this research will in turn help our farms get access to better and better feed when this formula is translated to production in a feed mill. On a smaller scale, when they are doing all these trials, our farm will also have a chance to try the latest feed to look at its efficacy. So every batch of fish that they grow, if they have some access to all this better feed that's on trial, can also help them instantaneously improve their productivity.
0: And still to come, the World Cup kicks off in just over a week. We tell you which matches will be available on Free to Air. Plus, the first day of pre-sales for BTS concert tickets has gone dynamite. But just how high are resale prices going? Find out after the break. Plus, attracting more locals to become bus captains. Details of higher starting salaries and sign-on bonuses. That's coming up after this break.
13: Watched vote at the United Nations. The Philippines is seeking a non-permanent seat on the Security Council. It's arguing for a stronger ASEAN voice as global conflicts and geopolitical tensions reshape the international agenda. On the next Asia First, what the vote reveals about the region's growing role in the global diplomacy.

0: What a great game! What's the next play?
1: We go straight to the goal! Breakfast at McDonald's! 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
0: You're a legend!
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5: I'm back! My name is Shermin, and you might know me from my search for the one. 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
7: I guess I'm 34 years too late.
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6: 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I'm
5: so desperate, I'm even reaching out to manga legends. Just to find out more about Berserk and Miura. 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
8: Welcome back. New Singaporean bus captains will receive higher starting salaries and sign-on bonuses from January next year. The move seeks to attract more locals into the profession amid an expanding bus network. It comes as the proportion of local bus captains fell from 54% in 2021 to 41% last year. Claudia Lim with more.
9: For the past 7 years, Muhammad Indra Ahmad Sinin has been working as a bus captain. To retain drivers like him, bus operators are making a one-time salary adjustment for all current bus captains. New bus captains who joined more recently will have theirs partly funded by the government. Mr. Indra says the move makes a meaningful difference.
10: My wife not working, I still got kids, and I still need to pay for the whole thing. So with this pay bump, it helps like an increase of like 150, 250 kind of thing extra. And I'm just keep on like looking forward to come to work. You know, it's like company or even the government itself is looking after us.
9: He's a resident driver of Service 858, Singapore's longest bus route. Over the years, Mr. Indra pushed for better working conditions, among them a mid-route driver swap. This reduces continuous driving time on long services. Such measures are now part of broader efforts by operators to improve the attractiveness and safety of the bus captain role.
11: The latest moves come as the industry faces challenges attracting and retaining local bus captains. The proportion of Singaporean bus drivers have fallen in recent years, while an ageing workforce means more are leaving the profession.
9: To attract more people to the sector, new local bus captains will receive $450 more in starting monthly salaries. There's also an additional $2,000 in first-year sign-on bonus. These increases will be fully funded by the government. Combining allowance, bonus, and overtime pay, most recruits can expect to earn around $600 more a month in their first year. This brings the average monthly salary to more than $4,000.
12: It would allow a situation where we have more bus captains, and this will alleviate definitely issues such as shorter, you know, rest times, as well as, you know, help us to lengthen our headways as well. I think that this is something that everyone in Singapore is looking forward to, you know, for better bus safety, you know, for better reliability when it comes to timing and schedules.
9: The Land Transport Authority says these wage adjustments are separate from the formula used to determine

0: public transport fares.
1: Bus operators also welcomed the new measures. Acting Transport Minister Jeffrey Seow says the larger pool of bus drivers will allow working conditions to improve, such as shift arrangements. It will also make such careers more sustainable.
2: From defending champions Argentina taking on Algeria, to tournament favourites France going up against Iraq, football fans in Singapore can catch some of the FIFA World Cup matches for free. Mediacorp's Channel 5 and MeWatch will be showing 28 matches in its biggest ever free-to-air lineup for the tournament.
3: The biggest sporting event in the world.
2: The 28 games include group stage matches, the semi-finals, the third place playoff, and the final. Mediacorp is the official broadcast rights holder of this year's FIFA World Cup in Singapore. It says the move is part of its push to make major sporting moments more accessible for all and bring audiences together through shared national experiences. And you can also subscribe to the FIFA World Cup 2026 via MeWatch and catch all 104 matches live on the platform. In other news, tickets for K-pop boy band BTS's concert tour in Singapore are going on resale sites for up to 23 times their original price. The inflated listings emerged on the very first day of pre-sales, even with more than 220,000 tickets up for grabs across four nights. Ivy Chok with this report.
4: Ticket sales opened at noon and already demand was blowing up like dynamite. My lowest queue number came in at more than 33,000 people ahead.
5: Time check, it's about 30 minutes since the sales began and we only just got to the 20,000s. We started at about 33,000, so that's about 4,000 or 5,000.
4: For one young BTS fan, trying to get tickets while in school was anything but smooth.
6: I think my ticketing experience was quite chaotic because firstly, I was in class, so I couldn't really use my laptop to try for the ticketing. So it was mainly on my phone and then trying to coordinate with like my friends to help me to get the tickets were a bit hard because I need to focus on class and try and communicate with my friends as well. And then there's a lot of people going in and out wanting tickets as well.
4: Another fan says it took her more than 3 hours to secure seats and she left nothing to chance.
7: My husband's actually working from home today and the kids at home because it's the school holidays. I was like, okay, the TV's Wi-Fi is off. Everything else is in airplane mode. Only the things that I'm using for ticketing are actually on Wi-Fi. And then I have the phone 5G as a backup as well.
4: Resale listings began circulating as soon as 20 minutes after the official pre-sale kicked off. On ticket broker StubHub, a single VIP ticket by the stage was listed for close to $9,000, nearly 23 times its original price. Scalpers have also taken to social media site X, with one seller sharing what looked to be a document with more than 150 tickets, complete with seat details and offering buyers a PDF version of tickets. One post on online platform Carousell also showed a set of four VIP tickets on offer for about $6,700. It's since appeared to have been taken down. Fans and local group chats have started actively flagging such inflated listings, with some lodging reports as well.
7: It's daylight robbery. And again, it really takes away from actual fans. And you know, not all BTS fans are going to be able to afford that kind of thing.
4: With two more days of ticketing to go, fans who are not so lucky say they will continue to try securing a spot.
2: Can't get enough of coverage of day one of the BTS ticketing? We have much more on CNA.asia. Go read about how one fan CNA spoke with who secured VIP tickets within 10 minutes, front row seats in the coveted PB5 section. And also on CNA.asia, a woman and her child were locked in the balcony of their room at Marina Bay Sands as suspects allegedly carried out a robbery and fled with cash. Police say the 45-year-old victim was brought to the hotel room to exchange 50,000 Singapore dollars worth of cash for foreign currency with a person she met on a messaging platform.
0: to make sure that the lenses, the equipments that operates these lenses, the solar panels and the batteries are all in tip-top condition.
2: And on CNA's TikTok, ever wondered what it's like to work at one of Singapore's lighthouses? Far from the bustle of the city, lighthouse keepers spend their days maintaining historic structures, sometimes with an entire island as their workplace. And there's so much more on CNA's TikTok. Don't forget, headlines anytime at cna.asia, plus we're also on Facebook and YouTube. That's Singapore Tonight. Thanks for watching and have a good night.

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4: The Big Question.
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2: Rise and shine, Singapore. It is Open for Business right here on CNA 938. Accompanying me today is our colleague from TV, Rani Samtani. Good morning to you, Rani.
16: Good morning, Hairianto. How are you today?
2: I'm good. Pleasure to have you with us. So, big names, big valuations, but big risks. SpaceX prepares for a record-breaking stock market debut.
16: It targets a $75 billion IPO that would be the largest in history.
2: And Wall Street stocks pulls back from record highs as Middle East hostilities flare. All this coming right up, but first, the news. Good morning. Here are the latest headlines coming up from the CNA newsroom. I'm Hairianto Diman together with Rani Samtani. A major escalation in the Middle East after a deadly drone attack on Kuwait's flagship international airport. It is further straining the US-Iran ceasefire. One person was killed and more than 60 others were injured. The strike happened just 48 hours after Kuwait's airport had fully resumed operations amid a barrage of Iranian strikes in recent days. The airport compound houses a base used by US forces at a distance from civilian terminals. Kuwait authorities say civilians were among the injured, including travelers and airport workers. India has confirmed that the fatality was on one of its citizens. It condemned the strike and urged all parties to cease attacks. Reporting for CNA, Blake Sifton tells us how the latest attacks are raising fears of a return to full war in the region.
17: Now, we should also note that this was not simply an attack and a response to that attack. It was a series of back-and-forth attacks between Iran and the U.S. that escalated and culminated in that attack on the airport. So that is raising fears that these continuous cycles of violence between Iran and the United States could eventually spiral out of control and see a return to full war. In addition to Kuwait, Bahrain suffered serious attacks, and Iran has said that they will more directly target Gulf states that host host U.S. bases, saying that they bore direct and clear responsibility for U.S. attacks. The IRGC also affirmed that they have escalated, saying, "We had previously warned that in case of aggression, the response would be different and more severe, and we acted accordingly." Now, meanwhile, in Lebanon, despite a ceasefire, a new ceasefire being announced there by President Trump just a few days ago, the violence is continuing. The Israeli military has continued carrying out airstrikes in the south and on a highway leading to Beirut. And there are reports of further Hezbollah rockets, being fired toward northern Israel.
16: U.S. President Donald Trump has confirmed he held a heated phone call with Israeli Prime Minister Benjamin Netanyahu on Monday. Israel had resumed attacks in Lebanon while Washington was attempting to negotiate an end to hostilities with Iran. Mr. Trump admitted to calling Mr. Netanyahu crazy during their conversation, but stressed that their relations remain strong.
4: I wouldn't say angry. I was a little bit perturbed at his constantly fighting with Lebanon. You know, at some point I said, "Bibi, we got to stop this. We got to stop it." But I have a very good relationship. We've done well together. He always says, "We could never have done it," but everybody knows that we could have never done it without the United States.
16: Mr. Netanyahu has also downplayed reports of a rift, saying they remain aligned on key goals, including preventing Iran from developing nuclear weapons and reducing threats to Israel and the region. The Israeli leader says military operations are not over, but suggested any decision on a full-scale return to military action against Iran would rest with Mr. Trump.
18: I think this is a crisis. You should be in some other conversations, but we've always found a way. We have so many agreements. We agree on the main things. We want to get Iran, the nuclear program in Iran, finished. We want to make sure that Iran doesn't pose a threat to Israel, to the Middle East, to America.
2: South Korea's ruling Democratic Party looks set to dominate local elections as it leads in 13 of 16 metropolitan, mayoral and gubernatorial races. The National Election Commission says about 70% of the ballots have been counted so far. The elections are widely seen as an early referendum on President Yi Jae-myung's first year in office. A win would give President Yi a firmer political mandate to continue his pro-market fiscal policies. One issue in focus in these elections was the number of foreign residents allowed to vote. It has reached a record high as the immigrant population grows. CNA's senior correspondent Lim Yun-suk explains the controversy surrounding the issue.
19: South Korea allows foreign nationals with permanent residency to vote in local elections, which is unusual in Asia. To qualify, voters must be at least 18 years old and have held permanent residency for at least 3 years. In this election, more than 151,000 foreign residents were eligible to vote. That's up from about 6,700 in 2006 when the system was first introduced. Local governments and campaigns produced multilingual materials to reach foreign residents more directly. Gyeonggi Province, for instance, issued voter information posters in 13 languages, including English, Chinese, Vietnamese, and Nepali. The effort reflects a broader attempt to engage an increasingly diverse electorate. But the issue has become increasingly controversial in recent years. Critics argue that voting rights should be tied to nationality and reciprocity, pointing out that South Koreans living in countries such as China and Japan largely do not enjoy similar rights. And public opinion surveys suggest many South Koreans agree. A recent poll found nearly 7 in 10 are opposed to giving voting rights to foreign nationals from countries that do not offer Koreans the same right.
16: Authorities in India have launched a probe to uncover the cause of a fire which swept through a hotel in New Delhi on Wednesday. At least 21 people were killed, while more than 40 were rescued and taken to hospital. The Delhi government has formed a panel to inspect guest houses and bed and breakfasts across the city. Officials will examine fire safety compliance, building regulations, and licensing conditions at more than 700 such listed establishments. Reports say the hotel that caught fire was only licensed to have 6 rooms, whereas it was reportedly operating 25 rooms at the time of the incident.
2: The life expectancy of Singapore residents increased to 83.9 years in 2025. Singaporeans have added a year to their overall age compared to a decade ago. One sociologist lists factors such as better healthcare support, ownership of mental and physical well-being, as well as digital literacy. CNA's Angela Lim with this report featuring Dr. Kelvin Tan, Associate Professor of Gerontology Programs at the Singapore University of Social Sciences.
20: Now, the SingStat study showed that life expectancy at birth surpassed pre-pandemic levels in 2019, rising by 0.2 years. However, it did not take into account future changes in mortality. Researchers found that life expectancies from 2020 to 2023 were affected by higher mortality rates. That was because of the COVID-19 pandemic. Over the last decade, male life expectancy improved by 1.3 years. Female life expectancy improved 0.9 years from 85.1 years in 2015.
21: Well, being happy is very important as part of aging, you know, meaningfully to people who see things well, to enjoy friends together and bonding together. That's very important. And I also noticed that, you know, pickleball is being picked up in Singapore now because we are more conscious of exercises and sports and it's much more accessible. So I think these are very important change in behavior post-pandemic.
20: For residents aged 65 in 2025, they can expect to live up to 21.6 years more. It's a similar trend of longer life expectancy for females. They're able to live over 3 years longer than males. The report also looked at the expected survival rates of newborns. The life expectancy also improved from 2015 to 2025. Newborn girls showed better survival rates. They're expected to be alive at 85. And this proportion is higher compared to boys. But closing the gap between male and female life expectancy will not happen overnight.
21: And the public education has also started a lot. So 5 years is a very reasonable time to see if we could have, we could up the life expectancy by another 1 or even 2 years.
16: Tickets for K-pop band BTS's concert tour in Singapore are going on resale sites for up to 23 times their original price. CNA's Ateli Edwards with the details.
22: Now, checks by CNA on ticket broker StubHub showed scalpers offering a single VIP ticket by the stage at close to, get this, $9,000. Now, that's nearly 23 times the official price. Listings also appeared on online platform Carousell as soon as 20 minutes after the official pre-sale began at noon on Wednesday. One post shows a set of 4 VIP tickets being offered for about $6,700. One fan says it took her more than 3 hours to secure seats and she left nothing to chance.
23: My husband's actually working from home today and the kids at home because it's the school holidays. I was like, okay, the TV's Wi-Fi is off. Everything else is in airplane mode. Only the things that I'm using for ticketing are actually on Wi-Fi. And then I have the phone 5G as a backup as well.
22: Now, ahead of the sale, the Consumers Association of Singapore and the police both issued advisories warning against ticket scams. They urged fans to buy tickets from only official channels and emphasized that those who purchase from unauthorized sellers may be denied entry to the event. SPF says they've also asked Carousell to take down resale listings.
2: And that's the news with Rani Samtani. I'm Harianto Diman. You can get more headlines by staying with us right here on CNA 938 or you can head on to cna.asia.
16: It's time for your traffic update. There's a vehicle breakdown on the KJE towards the BKE after Sungai Tengah Road. Do avoid lane 5. Additionally, there's a traffic light blackout at Circuit Road, Circuit Link. Do be careful when you're driving.
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16: It looks like it's going to be another humid day for us here in Singapore. We are expecting some showers across the city, temperatures ranging between 26 to 34 degrees.
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3: Both sides used missiles, drones and fighter jets before it ended with a ceasefire announcement.
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3: Right here on CNA 938. And we are open for business right here on CNA 938. It is me, Arianto Demand, together with our colleague from TV sitting in for Andrea. Good morning to you, Rani.
5: Good morning, Arianto. I'm so happy to be here today.
3: Yeah, it's been a while. I cannot remember when was the last time we actually...
5: We were together.
3: Yeah, we were together.
5: I also can't remember. Several months ago, probably. We've been very busy in TV, so I haven't had the opportunity to come join you guys upstairs so much.
3: Yeah, but you know what? We are very excited to have you, with us this morning. And we are going to have a very packed day today.
5: That's right.
3: We not only have a conversation for Open for Business, we also have our big question that is happening later on for the morning
5: report. Yes, I'm so looking forward to that.
3: Exactly. I mean, as long as it's all about money and salary, right? So you've got to stay with us.
5: I'm here with you guys today. Mm-hmm. I'm ready to be open for business first. So
3: indeed,
5: let's get to that.
3: Indeed. So, yeah. So, you know, stay with us. Make sure that you... keep us company so that we can keep you company all the way this morning. Now, before we just do our first interview, there is something that we want to talk about.
5: Yeah, so basically, everybody's talking about AI these days, right? Mm. It's one of the hot topics. Everybody's trying to AI-ify their life. But there is an environmental cost to AI. So data centers are expected to consume twice as much power and water by 2030. And that's because they're expanding to meet the growing demand for artificial intelligence. Mm. Now, this is from a UN report. And they're warning that unless governments heed the rising environmental costs of AI, you know, we could have detrimental impacts on our planet. Yeah.
3: Because at the end of the day, huge amount of energy is needed to power these AI data centers.
5: That's right.
3: Right. And with that, of course, comes that environmental impact. So yeah, we thought we just wanted to share that story with you. We will now head on to our first live chat, where we are going to be talking about the biggest tech names. So some of the world's biggest private tech names could soon head to the public markets. And investors, they are watching very closely. Who are we talking about? Well, we are talking about SpaceX, who is preparing what could be the biggest IPO in history. Elon Musk's rocket, satellite and AI firm has filed to list on the Nasdaq next Friday, which is the 12th of June. Shares will be priced at $135 each.
5: The deal could raise $75 billion. That's three times the current IPO record held by Saudi Aramco. It could value SpaceX at nearly $1.8 trillion, and that would make it one of the biggest companies in America and potentially worth more than Tesla. Now, at the same time, AI firms such as OpenAI and Anthropic, they are also moving closer to potential listings. Mm. With three major AI-linked IPOs potentially coming this year, one big question remains. Can public markets absorb the scale of fundraising?
3: Well, let's ask Kyle Roda. He is Senior Financial Market Analyst at Capital.com. Kyle, thank you for joining us once again. It's been a while that we last had you on our show. We want to ask you first, Kyle, why are AI-linked companies such as SpaceX, OpenAI, Anthropic looking to tap public markets now?
6: Thanks for having me. Good morning. There's Two reasons, basically. One, it indicates obviously where we are in the life cycle of this industry, and quite naturally, we're at the very early phases of the growth cycle. So businesses need capital, extraordinary amounts of capital, obviously, when it comes to some of these artificial intelligence firms, and they're looking to tap markets to be able to grow. The other part of this is that obviously these companies think it's quite a good time to be tapping the markets for capital. And the reason why they think that is that investors are really wanting to part ways with their money to invest it in a lot of these firms because of a lot of the evidence that we've already seen from existing listed companies, artificial intelligence firms, and their ability to monetize their technology. Essentially, investors think the returns are there on the table to be taken. So it's a kind of a supply and demand question. These businesses want the capital to grow, and investors are really keen to give it to them because they think that capital will be grown on their behalf.
5: After years of large public funding rounds, what has changed in public markets that makes an IPO more attractive for these companies now specifically?
6: Well, I don't think it necessarily is any more attractive than it has been in the past. I mean, you know, if we do look at sort of years gone by, financing conditions were actually much looser, interest rates were lower. You know, we had, you know, a lot of private money, you know, for different stages there as well, you know, seeking out sort of higher returns, you know, really in a zero interest rate world. I think what we're seeing now is just, you know, real evidence that investors are willing to basically invest in these companies and that there are growth opportunities available to them that, you know, perhaps in those sort of 0% interest rate environments where growth was relatively anemic and narrow as well, you know, sort of weren't available. So, you know, I don't think this necessarily says anything about sort of financing conditions per se, because, you know, financial conditions aren't tight, but they're certainly not as loose as they've been in the past. This is very much about just the, you know, expectations of future growth from this technology. And again, investors believe that these are the companies that are going to provide them with a very high return.
3: Kyle, these companies, they require enormous spending on chips, data centers, energy, satellites, and even R&D. Are public investors ready to fund that level of capital intensity? You know, especially when profitability may still be uncertain or perhaps even years away.
6: Yeah, I think they are. And this could be a fatal conceit without a doubt, because, of course, we're talking about future profitability and you're sort of extrapolating out into the future what those returns might be. But one of the reasons why I think a lot of these companies have chosen now to try and tap the markets and take advantage of this hype is what we've seen evidence of over the last few quarters from existing listed companies is accelerated monetization. And I'll give you an example. The last earnings season that we've just seen from Magnificent Seven companies, which of course aren't all artificial intelligence plays, but we'll call four or five of them at least some sort of play on the thematic, we're able to deliver earnings growth of about 63% for the quarter, which was triple expectations. And so one of the things that is driving Wall Street higher is that there's evidence of monetization. When there's monetization, it means that more money can go back into building capacity, and that, you know, capacity is actually delivering a return on investment. And that is something that, you know, can be sustained over time in principle to deliver, you know, stronger growth compounding over the longer term, despite all of this capex. So that's kind of where we're at the moment. It's a bet on monetization. It's a bet that this infrastructure will deliver a payoff. It may not, but the recent evidence suggests that, you know, that is happening, and that again, there is that confidence that these returns will be on the table, and you know, the risks are attractive enough to try and capture those returns.
3: And just on that as well, so we are reading that shares, especially for SpaceX, will be priced at $135 each. Of course, you know, these IPOs, they are going to be really popular with investors. Is there a risk that there could be some sort of pricing out as well at the end of the day?
6: There is definitely that risk. And I mean, I think as well, what you often see in IPOs, irrespective, is that in favorable environments for financing and then in sort of favorable environments when it comes to market sentiment, is that at least if you look at retail investors and those who aren't, you know, getting the first, you know, bite of the cherry, as we might say in Australia, that, you know, they're buying really at an expensive valuation, at an evaluation that, you know, might mean that kind of risk and reward, so to speak, is not attractive in the short term. So It also has to be said that a lot of these three companies that we're talking about, and all the other companies that we'll list as well, have to be judged on their own merits. For example, a SpaceX IPO is still one that is asking for a valuation from my perspective that seems a little bit lofty compared to the others. But yeah, it's definitely the case where investors have to be wary of where these companies are being valued, and definitely, where they're buying into and at what levels, considering that they're going to be priced probably at the top end of the range of where these companies want them to be valued at.
5: It's interesting what you say about SpaceX's valuation being a little lofty. I mean, these numbers are insane. 1.8 trillion US dollars. My question is, what happens if this all goes sideways?
6: Well, it depends if we're talking about the business itself or if we're talking about the industry more broadly speaking. The SpaceX one for me is a little bit more interesting because it's built upon a model that looks a little less plausible, perhaps on paper, and certainly isn't really a part of the AI trade. Of course, this is about another exciting frontier, but one that seems to be a little bit less explored, so to speak, and untouched. And the first thing that I always do when I look at these sorts of submissions is you go to the total addressable market that the company thinks that it can, more or less hit with its product to get a sense of, what kind of underlying assumptions are being made here about the industry, about future revenues to get to the valuation that's being promised. And the TAM that SpaceX has quoted is in the tens of trillions of dollars, and it makes you wonder, okay, in what world will that valuation, or will is that market size there and actually there to sort of tap? It could be, but I'm approach that with but that one with a level of skepticism, and I suppose that's perhaps the lesson here. If you were trying to find a common thread, is that given that there is such a hype at the moment, not to lose, your sort of rational thinking in trying to value these companies and buying them effectively at a fair price.
5: Looking at the AI industry specifically, do you think we're seeing the beginning of a new tech boom? Or are there signs that, this could be the top of the AI hype cycle?
6: I think that we're still going to see a tech boom. I think my personal view is that we will eventually end up in some kind of bubble territory, because what we're seeing in this kind of boom, especially compared to booms of yesteryear, and obviously the dot-com one is the popular comparison, is that this isn't kind of a leverage and speculative boom where asset prices are inflating significantly and multiples are very high. But this is a boom in, as we spoke about before, CapEx, physical resources. And the risk is that at some point in time, we overinvest into this infrastructure and the returns aren't on offer. And what makes me think that eventually we will get to a point where there'll be some degree of overinvestment, excess capacity, and kind of revaluation, is that it's a bit of a winner's take all market here. And we're in a bit of a prisoner's dilemma with some of these hyperscalers in particular to outspend each other to make sure that they're the one to take the biggest piece of the pie. And so right now, I don't think that we're at the stage where, the current investment won't see a reasonable return. But I think basically just because of these kind of market dynamics, we will get there eventually. These IPOs, though, I don't think that's the signal that we're near the top yet. These are profitable companies. This is all just a part of that maturation cycle that might end in some pretty significant costs somewhere down the line, but don't, I think, mark the peak in things just yet.
3: Kyle, having said all that, what could the wider impact be on global equity benchmarks and international investors, especially if more market weight becomes concentrated in a small group of AI-linked US tech giants?
6: There's the concentration risk, obviously, and that's going to be the big one that, if we do get into a situation where return on investment doesn't look adequate, that may bring down obviously, valuations for these companies and will affect financial conditions more broadly. That becomes a macroeconomic risk. The listing themselves will also be interesting because there's, the kind of fundamental side of things, which, ultimately these companies will be judged on their cash flows and whether they can generate them, and that's how they'll be valued. But there may be a little bit of a dilutive effect by all of this extra equity supply hitting the market, and that might have an impact on other equity prices. So, effectively, an investor having to choose where they put $1 over the next. That could also be complicated because we are hearing and I d suspect that this won't happen, but we are hearing that SpaceX in particular is looking for ways to sort of circumvent existing rules to be able to get included in the S&P 500 benchmarks to sort of, I guess, capture that kind of passive flow and develop that kind of credibility straight away, considering it's going to be so big as well. Those sorts of things could have a sort of destabilizing effect on the markets in the short term, especially from a flow perspective. But in the long run, and at the end of the day, this is going to be about, like I said before, what these companies can deliver in terms of profitability. And in the long run, that's what's really going to anchor their share prices.
3: Kyle, we will leave it at that. We are going to be monitoring very closely in this space as and when we have those updates. So we hope to have you back on the show to get more of your perspectives and your insights.
6: Thanks for having me.
3: The pleasure is all ours. We've been speaking there with Kyle Rodda. He is a senior financial market analyst at Capital.com.
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3: With the time at 7:30, let's get you the latest from the CNA newsroom. This is the morning. This is Open for Business. A major escalation in the Middle East after deadly drone attack on Kuwait's flagship international airport. It is further straining the US-Iran ceasefire. One person was killed and more than 60 others were injured. CNA's Arnold Gay has more on the incident.
10: Footage shared on social media show fires burning and smoke filling the airport. An eyewitness pointed to where the drone apparently hit and tore off the terminal's roof. The strike happened just 48 hours after Kuwait's airport had fully resumed operations amid a barrage of Iranian strikes in recent days. The airport compound houses a base used by US forces at a distance from civilian terminals. Kuwait says Tehran is behind the latest attack and expelled two Iranian diplomats. But Iran's Revolutionary Guards denied responsibility, blaming it instead on the US. A spokesperson said their investigation showed that the destruction was caused by an error in the American Patriot system, which failed to intercept Iranian missiles and landed on the terminal. US Central Command maintained that Iran deliberately targeted the airport. Well, Kuwait is among Gulf states caught in the volley of fire between the US and Iran as negotiations to end the war hit a wall.
3: The latest strikes are raising concerns about a lack of progress in resolving the Middle East crisis. US President Donald Trump has confirmed he held a heated phone call with Israeli Prime Minister Benjamin Netanyahu on Monday. Israel had resumed attacks in Lebanon while Washington was attempting to negotiate an end to hostilities with Iran. CNA's Julie Yu tells us what was said during the call.
11: Mr. Trump admitted to calling Mr. Netanyahu crazy during their conversation, but stressed that relations between them remain strong.
12: I wouldn't say angry. I was a little bit perturbed at his constantly fighting with Lebanon. You know, at some point I said, BB, we got to stop this. We got to stop it. But I have a very good relationship. We've done well together. He always says, we could never have done it, but everybody knows that we could have never done it without the United States.
11: Mr. Netanyahu has also downplayed reports of a rift, saying both leaders remain aligned on key goals, including preventing Iran from developing nuclear weapons and reducing threats to Israel and the region. The Israeli leader says military operations are not over, but suggested any decision on a full-scale return to military action against Iran would rest with Mr. Trump.
13: You think this is a crisis? You should be in some other conversations, but we've always found a way. We have so many agreements. We agree on the main things. We want to get Iran, the nuclear program in Iran, finished. We want to make sure that Iran doesn't pose a threat to Israel, to the Middle East, to America.
11: In the meantime, Iranian Foreign Minister Abbas Araghchi says there has been no progress in negotiations with the U.S., although contact between the two sides continues. Iran sees Israel's renewed campaign in Lebanon as intertwined with broader peace negotiations. Lebanese and Israeli delegations have begun a new round of talks in Washington aimed at reaching long-term peace, even as fighting continues.
5: New Singaporean bus captains will receive higher starting salaries and sign-on bonuses from January next year. The move seeks to attract more locals into the profession amid an expanding bus network. It comes as the proportion of local bus captains fell from 54% in 2021 to 41% last year. CNA's Claudia Lim brings us this report, which features Yo-Wan Ling, Executive Secretary of the National Transport Workers Union and Assistant Secretary General of the National Trades Union Congress.
14: The latest moves come as the industry faces challenges attracting and retaining local bus captains. The proportion of Singaporean bus drivers have fallen in recent years, while an aging workforce, it means more are leaving the profession.
15: To attract more people to the sector, new local bus captains will receive $450 more in starting monthly salaries. There's also an additional $2,000 in first-year sign-on bonus. Combining allowance, bonus, and overtime pay, most recruits can expect to earn around $600 more a month in their first year. This brings the average monthly salary to more than $4,000.
16: It would allow a situation where we have more bus captains, and this will alleviate definitely issues such as shorter, rest times, as well as, help us to lengthen our headways as well. I think that this is something that everyone in Singapore is looking forward to, for better bus safety, for better reliability when it comes to timing and schedules.
15: Bus operators also welcome the new measures. Acting Transport Minister Jeffrey Seow says the larger pool of bus drivers will allow working conditions to improve, such as shift arrangements. It will also make such careers more sustainable.
3: And that's the news. You can get more headlines by staying with us right here on CNA 938, or you can head on to cna.asia.
5: Looking at the situation on the roads, there's some heavy traffic on the BKE towards PIE between KGA and SLE. Do drive safe.
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3: And we are still open for business right here on CNA 938. It is Haryanto together with Rani. We want to now continue with our business coverage. And as always, we get the help of our colleague, Elizabeth Neo, who joins us from Asia Affairs, the morning show on CNA TV. Good morning to you, Liz. Liz, how are rising tensions in the Middle East continuing to shape expectations for U.S. interest rates?
22: Yeah, so we saw Wall Street pull back as oil prices surged on renewed fears over the conflict between the U.S. and Iran. So that's raising concerns over energy-driven inflation as well as the outlook for interest rates. The S&P 500 ended a 9-day winning streak. Software stocks led the losses In the meantime, WTI crude, or the U.S. benchmark, that one settled near $96 a barrel as investors weighed the risk that the escalating hostilities could undermine efforts to secure a lasting U.S.-Iran peace deal. At the same time, there's strong U.S. jobs data and resilient business activity data, adding to expectations that the Fed may need to keep interest rates higher for longer. That we saw bond yields rise. Bitcoin extended its decline, and also the very latest, according to the Fed's latest beige book, economic activities continue to expand at a modest pace, even as higher energy costs pushed inflation pressures high across much of the country. This also coming as the U.S. has proposed new tariffs of 10 to 12.5% on dozens of trading partners over concerns they are not doing enough to tackle forced labor. So this reportedly comes after Washington launched investigations into 60 economies. So that is also complicating the inflation picture.
5: Well, Liz, despite market jitters, though, investors still seem willing to pay a premium for the next big tech story.
22: Yeah, and with that, we want to look at SpaceX, which is pushing ahead with plans for what could become the largest IPO in history. So it aims to raise $75 billion by offering shares at $135 a piece. So a report says that it wants to sell 555 million shares in the offering, but deliberations are ongoing, and of course the details of the IPO could still change. So SpaceX, as you know, is led by Elon Musk, and it's targeting a valuation of at least $1.8 trillion, even though it remains unprofitable. And this move really breaks with Wall Street convention. For one, SpaceX setting this share price before formally marketing the deal to investors, and usually the price is a gauge, not a fixed number. This listing is also expected to more than double the record that was set by Saudi Aramco back in 2019. Comes amid strong investor appetite for AI and tech stocks. Some analysts though say that this valuation looks kind of ambitious, but they note that the markets remain highly supportive of tech growth stories, so maybe there is some optimism there.
3: Indeed, and the market is also set to be stretched further with another mega deal, this one from Google's parent company.
22: So Alphabet has increased its record-breaking equity raise to nearly $85 billion. It was up from the $80 billion just announced just 2 days ago as Alphabet ramps up spending on AI. So this deal includes a $40 billion share sale program, which would allow Alphabet to gradually sell stock into the market alongside a $10 billion investment from Berkshire Hathaway. So the offering has actually attracted demand for several times the shares available. So that's really showing you, you know, there is some strong investor appetite there despite its massive size. So what's going to do with the money? Alphabet says that the funds will help to expand AI infrastructure, including its in-house TPUs, which is the Tensor Processing Units, its chips, as well as its data center capacity. Really comes as, you know, competition in the AI race intensifies. And with that, this transaction is actually going to become the largest equity capital raise ever by a listed company.
3: We will be keeping eyes and ears peeled for those updates. Thank you, Liz. We've been speaking there with Elizabeth Neal from Asia First, the morning show on CNA TV.
5: The hotly anticipated SpaceX IPO debut could clear the path for more mega listings as AI bigwigs Anthropic and OpenAI race to go public.
3: Now, meanwhile, U.S. President Donald Trump ramps up efforts to restore his tariff regime after legal setbacks. He's unveiled double-digit duties on imports from 60 countries over allegations of forced labor.
5: Major U.S. trading partners such as the UK, the EU, Canada, India, and Japan are on that list.
3: All right, so we heard earlier from Liz, Wall Street pulling back. Let's take a look at how numbers are. We are looking at a sea of red. NASDAQ down about 0.9%. S&P 500 down about 0.7%. The Dow, biggest loser there, down about 1.2%. Let's continue with our markets chat now with our guest, King Lip. He is Chief Strategist and Partner at Baker Avenue Wealth Management. King, thank you for joining us again for our markets chat on Open for Business. So let's talk about that SpaceX reportedly planning a $75 billion IPO. And then we have Alphabet, meantime, upsizing its equity raise to $84.75 billion. Is AI effects enough to insulate it from broader market volatility? We cannot hear from you, King. I think you're muted.
0: Yes.
3: Ah, there we go.
0: There we go. Good morning. Yes, to answer your question, there is a lot of appetite for shares right now, whether it be IPO or a secondary listing from Alphabet. There's still a lot of cash on the sidelines. You know, despite the market making new highs, you still have a lot of institutional cash. You have a lot of retail cash. And these are companies that are, in our opinion, very strong market leaders. I think the SpaceX IPO will be very successful. I think it's a company where you know, not necessarily you want to own the stock for the next 5 or 10 years. You want to own the stock probably for the next several decades. And the reason why is because of the data center demand and what technology SpaceX has to have data centers out in space. It's going to be very efficient. But we also think of the rockets, if you would, which is sort of the secondary business of SpaceX, as very analogous to the advent of railroads in the 1800s, where it connected the continental U.S., it connected countries, you know, globally in Europe, for example, and that increased economic productivity, you know, by multiple folds. So the rockets, in our opinion, are very similar to connecting Earth to space, if you would. And then the long-term development of and commercialization of space. So we're very excited about the current offerings.
5: You've painted a very positive picture. AI infrastructure spending is also lifting semiconductors and cloud-linked names. How do investors separate firms that can monetize AI from firms merely promising AI benefits?
0: That's exactly what investors are focusing on now. And it has to do a lot with just with earnings growth, frankly, and what is the projection of revenue growth? Is it hitting the bottom line? And we are starting to see some evidence of that. In fact, companies like Meta that has spent, you know, hundreds of billions now in terms of CapEx is starting to see some of that ROI, that return on investment, underspend. So we are monitoring this very carefully. And you've also seen companies like Dell recently report earnings. And the earnings were very, very strong. So we think this is a long tail as it relates to the AI spend and the return on investment for those companies.
3: King, let's take a look at S&P 500. We heard from Liz earlier as well, snapped its 9-day winning

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1: 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So where does the barbell of growth plus defensives work best now?
2: Yes. So that's how our position in terms of this barbell approach. We still like technology because we think there's a secular growth story in AI. We like communications because it's a wonderful, free cash flowing business. But these are companies that sell at higher multiples. You know, a lot of these companies sell in the mid-20s. Which sounds high, but actually, relatively speaking, their earnings multiples are about average, relative to their historical valuations. That being said, higher interest rates means those earnings will be discounted, right, at a lower valuation. So we are cognizant of the risk of higher interest rates, which is the reason why we think a sort of lower volatility sector like healthcare could serve as a balance between sort of the growthier side and the higher valuation versus healthcare, which is just still growing, but at a lower multiple.
3: King, the T word, tariffs, back on the headlines. Trump administration proposing tariffs of up to 12.5% on imports from 60 countries over forced labor concerns. How material is this escalation for global markets?
2: Yes. You know, it seems like the Trump administration now is stretching all they can do to see how they can tariff, despite the fact that it was ruled unconstitutional. So I would say the tariffs don't help the overall picture, because as we discussed, inflation is a problem because of the Iran war. So the tariffs just means that there's an extra tax on already arguably a already taxed consumer, given that oil prices are higher, and now you have another 10 or 12, 15% tariff on everyday goods. So it doesn't help the situation for the average consumer. That being said, we do think that the economy will continue to grow, and the jobs numbers that just came out today on terms of private payrolls still shows very robust jobs growth. So as long as jobs are plentiful, we can eat a little bit more inflation. And our base case right now is that the Iran war would eventually de-escalate, hopefully sooner rather than later.
1: I mean, we keep saying that hopefully there will be a peace deal soon, but every week we don't really see one. But staying on those inflation concerns, markets are betting on a rate hike rather than cut. How realistic is this scenario, and should investors be positioning for higher for longer?
2: That's a great question. I think the Fed is in a very tough spot right now. It's very difficult to justify a cut. I know we began the year thinking there was going to be 2 rate cuts, but it's very hard to justify a rate cut now. Growth is still positive. Inflation is still a problem. It's above target. There's geopolitical risk. That being said, though, I also don't think that the Fed's going to be hiking interest rates either, because they want to cut. You know, Kevin Warsh has also communicated that he actually wants to cut, but there's no data to support that. That being said, the 2-year Treasury right now is about 0.25% higher than the Fed funds rate. The Fed funds usually follows the 2-year Treasury. So we are monitoring that very closely. Based on the Fed futures now, I can tell you that there are no rate cuts priced into the market this year, but there's also no rate hikes. So we think it's pretty much status quo for the remainder of 2026.
3: King, over in Europe, Japan, markets are increasingly pricing in further rate hikes. What are the implications of this? And are we likely to see a period where central banks globally remain restrictive for longer?
2: Yes, so there's 2 reasons why I think global banks around the world are raising rates. Number one is obviously given the

0: inflation concerns. But number two, global growth is looking pretty good. A lot of these countries that you mentioned are growing their economies very healthily. So they're trying to match the interest rate policy to the overall economic growth outlook. The US is a little bit different in terms of our current situation. We are a little bit more energy independent, so we can probably wait it out a little bit longer, but not too long. As you mentioned, it seems like we have this sort of outlook of de-escalation, but we tell our clients, check back with us every 60 minutes because that could change.
1: King, treasury yields and the dollar have firmed with higher oil prices. And you pointed to a robust jobs data earlier. Does that support the dollar, or do deficits and reserve diversification still cap its upside?
0: Yes, the dollar has been strong. Year to date, the dollar's up about 3-3.5%. Why is that? Partly due to the stronger economy that we just discussed and higher interest rates. So it actually makes US Treasuries that much more attractive to international investors, therefore leading these investors to buy the US dollar. So, the US dollar has a couple of, I think, implications. It is a little bit of a safe haven, if you would, asset in an uncertain environment. But you're correct. Large fiscal deficits here, narrowing rate differentials, and honestly, a desire to sort of not necessarily depend on the US dollar is another reason why I think longer term, you might actually see a little bit of pressure on the dollar coming back.
2: King, we will leave it at that. Always a pleasure to speak with you to get your insights on the latest market developments and movements. We look forward to our next chat with you.
0: Thank you.
2: The pleasure is ours. We've been speaking there with King Lip. He is a chief strategist and partner at Baker Avenue Wealth Management. Now, circling back to our top international headline, we head to the US, where President Donald Trump's influence is being tested in key primaries across the country. Now, spanning coast to coast, primaries were held in six states, including the wealthiest state of California and Iowa, where the Trump-endorsed candidate has conceded.
1: The president's backing was just not enough to lift Randy Feenstra to victory in Iowa's Republican primary for governor. Kate Fisher has been tracking this story from Washington, D.C., and she tells us if the results from Tuesday's primaries could have an impact on November's midterm elections.
3: Well, I think everyone's looking at these results to try and get a hint of what's going to happen in November and whether Donald Trump will change course because of it. You mentioned California there. It could have been two Democrats going through that primary to become governor, but Steve Hilton, the Republican, doing well enough to come through. So a suggestion there that Donald Trump's influence is working. But then you mentioned Iowa, where in the governor's race, the candidate backed by Donald Trump and endorsed by him lost to the other Republican. And that is the first time in this election season that a candidate for governor, Senate or the House that has been endorsed by Trump has lost, which is a suggestion that perhaps he is not entirely omnipotent when it comes to the GOP. And I've been speaking to a politics professor, Todd Belt, at the George Washington University here in the US Capitol. And he says that, in fact, the midterms could show some weakness when it comes to Donald Trump's control over the GOP.
4: We know that his approval among all voters is down substantially. So it could be a very, very different set of events that we will see in November. We know that the president is the most important aspect of the midterm elections. They are a referendum on the president's job approval. And always the number one issue in the president's job approval is the economy, which of course is not doing well because of the two self-inflicted wounds of the war in Iran and the tariffs.
2: We have there Kate Fisher with that report, and she reports from Washington, D.C. She brings us to the end of Open for Business right here on CNA 938. But don't go away, because the morning report is coming right up. And Rani, for the big question this week, yes, we have a very important question to ask. It is about money. It is very sensitive. Okay, so let's give a bit of a background to this. So a few days back, there was a Manpower Ministry survey that said, you know, starting salaries, fresh grads, they are a little disappointed with their starting pay.
1: Yes, that's right.
2: They are expecting a bit more, but they are not getting that figure,
1: mm-hmm,
2: right? So our question now is this. Is there a reasonable figure for that starting pay for fresh grads?
1: I mean, it's a very debatable topic. Mm. And the fact is that salaries do have to kind of compete with the cost of living these days.
2: Mm-hmm.
1: And the cost of living is becoming really tough lot of people.
2: Indeed.
1: So I can understand why fresh grads would want to be receiving a higher starting salary.
2: Mm.
1: But as someone, a millennial, I would say, who had to really work my way up the ranks, I know you got to work for that money.
2: Right, exactly, right? You've got to, I suppose, prove yourself, as it were, right? And not only that, sometimes it's not just about that salary component.
1: No, there are other benefits that you get.
2: There are other benefits that you think about. But perhaps for a fresh grad, that monthly figure is important. Because like you said, there are bills to pay. Your annual leave days, they are not going to pay the bills.
1: Yeah, and a lot of these fresh grads are leaving the nest. And so they all of a sudden have a huge burden that they have to pay.
2: Indeed. You know? So let us know, right, if you're tuning in to us, what is a reasonable average starting pay for fresh grads? Or perhaps, you know, for yourself back then in your day, what was your starting pay as a fresh grad? Text us at 963-11938. We are going to have that conversation coming right up on The Big Question right here on The Morning Report on CNA 938.
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2: Hey, hey, it's the start of The Morning Report right here on CNA 938 with me, Haryanto and Rani. The monthly salary figure, among others, like leave days, could be the most important factor when deciding on a job offer.
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2: Good morning. This is The Morning Report and here are the latest headlines coming up from the CNA newsroom. I'm Haryanto Diman, together with Rani Samtani. A major escalation in the Middle East after a deadly drone attack on Kuwait's flagship international airport. It is further straining the US-Iran ceasefire. One person was killed and more than 60 others were injured. The strike happened just 48 hours after Kuwait's airport had fully resumed operations amid a barrage of Iranian strikes in recent days. The airport compound houses a base used by US forces at a distance from civilian terminals. Kuwait authorities say civilians were among the injured, including travelers and airport workers. India has confirmed that the fatality was one of its citizens. It condemned the strike and urged all parties to cease attacks. Reporting for CNN.